0: out beautifully as to what's going to happen logically. We're going to have to stay there forever if we want the fighting to stop.
1: Yeah.
0: And even then, it won't stop.
1: Yeah. Well, I think eventually we'll be regarded about as the English are in Ireland.
0: Well, obviously, we will be hated. We're already hated around the world to a large extent. Some of it, good cause. But it's an absolute no-win situation, and no American should die over there.
1: Well, I'm with you there. I've got to run, sir. Thank you. Thank you, and good night. I think a lot of Americans are going to be asking themselves, as their offspring go off to police the peace in a very dangerous place, how much business we have doing this. And we are now guaranteeing 18,000 troops to go in if they manage to get this peace thing on. It's really insanity. It's insanity when you step back and you look at it. I suppose some steps from a humanitarian point of view are justified, but this the larger question and the years ahead are going to be a terror if we proceed as we appear to be right now. East of the Rockies, you're on the air. Hi.
2: Well, good morning. How are you?
1: I'm okay. Where are you?
2: Gary Heights, WTAZ.
1: Yes, ma'am.
2: First, I want to say the flowers are gorgeous.
1: Oh, absolutely fresh flowers?
2: Yes.
1: Of course they are.
2: Well, this was my second try at them. I ordered them from my mother back in, I don't remember if it was Valentine's Day or Mother's Day. And she is now in a nursing home with Alzheimer's.
1: Oh, I'm sorry.
2: And so yesterday would have been hers and my father's 65th wedding anniversary. So I decided to send some flowers. Just, you know, love you type thing. And I instructed the nurses that I wanted one bouquet to go into her room, one bouquet to go into the nurse's station,
1: mm-hmm.
2: and one bouquet to go into the solarium.
1: Mm-hmm.
2: And so I called yesterday afternoon to check and see that they got there.
1: Right.
2: And they had.
1: Right.
2: That was Wednesday afternoon. And then talked to a nurse this morning who was on, hadn't been there yesterday. She said, I walked in and she says, I could smell those flowers 20 feet before I ever got to the nurse's station.
1: I know. Yeah, it really is everything we say it is, ma'am.
2: Oh, I know. They are gorgeous, absolutely gorgeous. Oh, and I had a remark for the gentleman who talks about Cal Ripken.
1: Oh, yes, yeah, so.
2: I am not a baseball, football, any sports fan.
1: Mm.
2: And maybe, you know, Cal Ripken maybe did an amazing feat. But I've been at my job for 44 years, and I haven't missed a day of being a wife, a mother, a doctor, a nurse, a cook, a cleaning woman, you name it. I've been doing it.
1: And I'll just bet nobody's given you a 20-minute standing ovation.
2: No, I mean, my kids have once in a while clapped when they
1: I mean, I don't want to. Thank you. First of all, thank you for the commercial. I've got to run. Thank you for the commercial. It's better than I could have said it. Look, I don't begrudge Cal Ripken. I'm just not a baseball fan, that's all. And his attendance is laudable. And the worship he got from his fans is fine. It's okay. It's just not something that flips my switch, I guess. So I in no way denigrate Cal Ripken. Congratulations, Cal Ripken. Now maybe that guy will be happy. I doubt it, though. Wild Card Line, you're on the air.
3: Good morning, Art. I'm calling from Houston.
1: Hello.
3: So I have no idea what y'all are talking about, but I do have a question for you.
1: All right.
3: The alien autopsy?
1: Yes, sir.
3: If you take a look at that brain, you know, it sounds awful ridiculous to me, but it kind of looks like a skinned chicken, doesn't it? If you take a look at it, if you get a chance. It really does.
1: Look, I've got a very good copy. When that ran, I got my copy directly off satellite.
3: Uh-huh. Uh-huh.
1: And it's excellent. And I couldn't say that it looked like a skinned chicken.
3: It does to me. It just looks like those are the legs that are there. I don't know. It just looks like
1: you even see chicken legs, huh? I think it's like a Rorschach test, you know? We all see what we're going to see in it.
3: I want to ask you something else. Any kind of question, right?
1: You go to a psychiatrist, you hold up a little thing. What is this? Oh, alien brain.
3: Alien brain. It's a chicken. Favorite football team, Art?
1: Well, you know, I wish you wouldn't ask that. I'm now torn. I have always favored the San Diego Chargers.
3: Okay, I like that.
1: However, since the Raiders went back to Oakland, they used to be my favorite, and so I'm torn. I like San Diego, and I like Oakland.
3: Toughest quarterback you ever saw?
1: Toughest or best?
3: Toughest and best.
1: Well, I don't think that's a good question with regard to quarterbacks. I think just best, and I think the answer is Joe Montana.
3: I agree. Thank you, Art.
1: You're welcome, sir. Have a good morning. West of the Rockies, you're on the air.
4: Yes.
1: Hello.
4: This is the Italian Stallion, Portland.
1: Hello.
4: How you doing?
1: Okay.
4: I just wanted to know a couple things.
1: All right.
4: Okay, you know when you get bigger. More networks or, like, more radio stations?
1: Yes, uh-huh.
4: Does that mean that you add more commercials? How does that work?
1: Well, no. Well, yes. No. The answer is yes and no. In other words, the more affiliates you have, there's kind of a middle territory. The more affiliates you have, then the greater an ad rate you can charge for those people that advertise, right? Because you're reaching a bigger audience.
4: I see. And I think you're really great. I've been listening to you many years, but, you know, I mean, and I think, you know, you're doing really a great job and everything, but...
1: But we have more commercials.
4: Number one, though, I think the commercials are just getting to the point where we're only hearing about 15 minutes of you and the rest commercials, you know, I mean, that's...
1: Well, it's not... What I did this morning was I spread the commercials... I spread the commercials from the beginning of the show because I had, you know, I mean, I was sitting talking to a guy in Australia forever.
4: Yeah, exactly.
1: So
4: I see what you're saying.
1: I pushed some from the front toward the rear.
4: Uh-huh.
1: Now, as the network continues to grow, you actually soon will begin to hear possibly fewer commercials.
4: Oh, I see.
1: Because the ad rate will go up, and so the income derived will mean we don't have to run as many.
4: Okay, another thing real quick. I think that we should be the police of the world. And
1: why?
4: You probably want to know why.
1: Right.
4: Because, one thing, America consists with Russians, Italians, Chinese. We should be the police of the world because we have all the people here in this country. And therefore, I mean, anywhere in the place in the world.
1: Okay, let me stop you. Now, you say because we are diversified ethnically, we should police the world. That's what you're really saying, right?
4: Exactly, because we have
1: stop.
4: Okay.
1: Wait. Then how can you justify going over to what used to be Yugoslavia and enforcing an ethnic separation?
4: Because it could spread to Europe, or, you know, and everywhere else. Because, you know, I have a lot of relatives in Europe and in Italy. I would hate to spread out.
1: Yeah, but you're saying the people with ethnic diversity should enforce ethnic separation elsewhere in the world.
4: Yeah, but we have people that are from Croatia and Serbia here. I mean, those people are concerned about their relatives over there.
1: All right, sir, I know. I appreciate your call. I was trying to get you, in other words, you came at me by saying, because we have ethnic diversity here, that we should police in the rest of the world. And the kind of policing we're talking about doing right now in what used to be Yugoslavia is enforcing ethnic separation, the total antithesis of what this country is supposed to be. First-time caller line, you're on the air.
5: Yeah, hi, Art. This is Bob in Mississippi.
1: Hello, Bob.
5: Yeah, listen, I kind of heard as it faded out on San Antonio station there that you had a new affiliate starting up in Mobile or somewhere in Alabama.
1: I do, yes.
5: Can you give me the number on that?
1: I don't know what I've done with a sheet. If you will listen tomorrow morning, I would be happy. I'm looking for it like crazy. If you listen, I've got a million faxes here. I'm sorry. It's lost in the pile. If you listen tomorrow morning, I'll get it on the air for you.
5: Okay. The 710 or 1110 sound familiar? I guess that's all right.
1: I'm sorry.
5: I understand. Listen, killer show tonight. I had to stay up all night.
1: Thanks for the call.
5: To it.
1: All right, sir. Thank you. And listen tomorrow, and I'll get that on the air for you. I will retrieve it. You guys have no idea. My room, by the end of the night, looks like a cyclone hit it. I mean, I've got paper everywhere. East of the Rockies, you're on the air. Hello.
6: Yeah, hi, Art.
1: Hi.
6: I was just trying to respond to Charlie's comment about there not being tens of thousands who have died in this century from natural disaster. If he would check the World Almanac, he would find that in 1931, a flood in China took 3,700,000. Another flood in China took 200,000. A cyclone in Bangladesh took 300,000. That was in 1970.
1: Yes, there have been many, many natural disasters.
6: In 1991, there was another one that took 139,000.
1: Right.
6: And a couple of earthquakes. One in Japan in 1923 took 200,000.
1: These are all things worth noting. And because we are America, because we're a nice, modern, industrial nation, we should not think that we are immune to those kind of natural disasters.
6: No, we can think of ourselves as very lucky.
1: So far.
6: But there have just been millions who have died in this century from natural disasters. I just happened to pick out some of the big ones.
1: You did very well.
6: And I just thought if Charlie wants to check it out, he can pull out the World Almanac and look at it for himself.
1: All right. Well, listen, time has evaporated, so tonight you're the lucky one. You get to say goodnight, America.
6: Goodnight, America, and I love you.
1: That was nice. Now, see, there's a nice way to end it. Thank you all. It has been a pleasure. It was a pleasure being able to announce my book on the way. God, I'm so excited about that. 1,000, that's it. 1,000 autographed versions. And so from the high desert, good night, America.

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1: You are about to hear from one of the pioneers in ufology, contactee research, a reincarnation research in America. He is Professor Leo Sprinkle. And so I suggest you hold on for that because it's coming up next. He's really something. Well, Professor Leo Sprinkle is a legend. He's written a book with a really intriguing title. It's called Soul Samples. That is intriguing, isn't it? Soul samples. Dr. Sprinkle began his career in psychology with the idea of being a conventional practicing scientist, in quotes, in the traditional sense. However, two close encounters with UFOs, that'll do it, shattered his conventional reality and shifted his direction in life. That's what it'll do for you. And the second incident experienced with his wife, well, he knew he had to investigate the UFO phenomena, and it would be a lonely task, and I'm sure it's proved to be that. Dr. Sprinkle began his investigations from the conventional viewpoint, but found he was unable to make further progress until he became aware of and accepted the physical aspects of the UFO phenomena. He became more and more skeptical, ironically, not of the reality of flying saucers, but of the concept of reality itself is defined and developed by the current scientific community. A pioneer in the UFO field, Dr. Sprinkle was in the limelight early on, participated, get this, in many regional and national television programs, including ABC TV, That's Incredible, NBC TV with Tom Snyder, you know, The Tomorrow Show, NBC's UFOs Factor of Fantasy. He's appeared on many panels with scientists like J. Allen Hynek, Carl Sagan, Ruth Montgomery included a chapter on Sprinkle's activities in her 85 book, Aliens Among Us. He received his Ph.D. in counseling psychology from the University of Missouri in 1961, completed his M.A. in M.P.S. at the University of Colorado, 52 and 56, respectively. Dr. Sprinkle was a professor of counseling services at the University of Wyoming for about 13 years of his career. He served as Director of Counseling Services. Currently, he's Professor Emeritus of Counseling Services at the University of Wyoming and a counseling psychologist in Laramie. He's nationally certified and licensed and a registrant counsel for the National Register of Health Service Providers. And I could go on and on. You get the idea. He's a heavyweight. Here he is, Dr. Leo Sprinkle. Doctor, welcome to the program.
2: Thank you, Art. Pleasure to be here.
1: You've been around doing this for a while, huh?
2: For a while, yes.
1: How long, actually?
2: Well, I started surveys in 1961 and 62 at the University of North Dakota. And then when I came to the University of Wyoming in 63 and 64, I continued with surveys and also began individual sessions with persons that had UFO ET encounters. So it's been the last 40 years that I've been involved in professional research.
1: 40 years, wow. If memory serves me, which it does less and less lately, I think that I interviewed you on a program called Area 2000 in Las Vegas a long time ago.
2: Your memory may be correct, but mine is such that I can't really confirm it. I don't recall.
1: Well, it happens to us, but yeah, I think we did talk once before. But this would be just like a whole new talk. When I last talked to you, I was speaking purely as I was not initiated into the reality of what is. And since that time, I have had two experiences with craft that were impossible, close experiences. And the conclusion I came to after seeing what I saw was that either we have technology that's so far ahead of anything we can even imagine, you know, anti-gravity, all the rest of it, or it's from elsewhere. or else when? I don't know. But that's you can only come to those conclusions. It boils down to that. This thing was 150 feet above me, a triangle. Could have thrown a rock at the damn thing. I was with my wife, came over silently, not making a sound, a gigantic thing, you know, stars went away, moon went away. Really a close encounter. It changes you.
2: Yes, indeed.
1: And I guess that's what happened to you, huh?
2: Yes, in 1949, a buddy and I saw a flying saucer over the University of Colorado in Boulder. Of course, I didn't believe in flying saucers in 49 because of the way that newspapers and other media treated those who saw or claimed that they saw flying saucers. So I dismissed it in some ways, tried not to think about it, didn't want to talk about it.
1: Good way to ruin an academic career, huh?
2: Went through a period of a kind of a mild depression because of the change that I knew was happening in my views about science and reality. And then in 1956, my wife and I had a sighting, and so after that I thought, okay, I'm slow, but I'm able to recognize that after two sightings, something is going on that can't be explained through the conventional views. And so that's when I began to read, and then when I finished...
1: Do you remember much of that first... I know you do. Of the one you and your wife had, what did you see?
2: In the 56 sighting, we were returning from Denver, looking over the valley of Boulder, Colorado, and the sun had set, and the sky was beginning to darken, and we saw what we thought was an evening star, a planet, over the Flatirons, the Rocky Mountain foothills. But it began to move, and so I stopped the car. We watched. My wife, Marilyn, remembers it as moving back and forth like a pendulum. I remembered it more of a falling leaf kind of pattern. And as we watched, as we got out and looked at it, we saw that now it was below the Flatirons, not above. And so it wouldn't be a planet or a star.
1: No.
2: And yet it wasn't a helicopter. We couldn't hear any sound and no airplane. And, so it was a strange object or a light that hovered and then moved. If it were over the town, as I imagine it to be about the size of a helicopter, if it were against the foothills, it'd be huge like a university building. Whatever it was puzzled and fascinated me, and I thought that people around, I could see car lights turning on down below. I could hear car horns. I thought there must be other people who were witnessing what we were seeing.
1: Right.
2: But the next day, no mention in the newspaper. So I said, it's happening, but there's not much public recognition of what's going on. So,
1: still isn't.
2: Yep. You're right.
1: And that's really a good question for you. Do you think that will change?
2: I think it's changing gradually. More and more people are involved. In 49, when my buddy and I saw flying saucer, there was a lot of newspaper hype, but it was more in the sense of sensationalism, according to some people, and wasn't accepted by the general public. Now I think that the general public... partly because of people like you and others who have brought information to the forefront, there's not only a recognition by the public in general, but there are more and more people who are military, professional, governmental, who are accepting the information as an indication of extraterrestrial presence.
1: I had two airline pilots on. Mm-hmm. Who were 100 miles apart down in Texas, you know, driving heavy 747s and such. And they came on the air, and they described what they saw. That was a first. Then I had two police officers here a couple of weeks ago from the state of Illinois come on and describe what they saw. That was a first. And there were about, seven or eight different police departments that all saw this thing, large triangular, again, triangular object. So, you know, the professions are beginning to come forward now. Air traffic controllers, those kinds of people. I've had them on the show recently. People are starting to talk.
2: And the literature has changed from a tabloid to more middle-class literature, and now the upper-class literature. Some of the higher newspapers and writers are focusing on the perspective of ET presence. So there is a shift, and in my view, it's likely the next few years there'll be almost a necessity for those in authority to recognize that they're caught between continuing the cover-up or releasing information.
1: So you don't question the fact of a cover-up. You believe that factions at least of our government know.
2: One young man asked me, he said, Leo, do you think there's a cover-up? And I said, yes, I think there's evidence for a cover-up at the ET level. I think there's evidence for a cover-up at the governmental level. But I said, I know damn well there's a cover-up at the personal level. And he looked at me kind of strangely because he just got through telling me, Leo, don't tell anybody about my sighting. So I said, if we don't talk about our personal sightings, then how can we expect people in governmental circles to talk about what they know? So I know a lot of people want it to come from the top down, but I think the push is from the bottom up. I think as we, as a humanity, become more and more aware, then we will almost automatically give encouragement to the authorities to release information.
1: Academically, just toying with the idea for a moment, if there is a cover-up, let us assume for the sake of this discussion there is, do you think that it is a widespread piece of information within our government or tightly held, even from presidents? What do you think about that?
2: Now, I don't know myself, but the people I trust who are closer to the compartmentalization claim that it's much more like a shadow government or much more like...
1: You lean toward that?
2: A para-governmental group. I think so because it seems as if there are many people who are astronauts, who are governmental officials, and who seem to be honest persons, and they say they don't have this kind of information. And yet, obviously, if anybody were to study and talk with people who have had sightings and read the material like Dan Sherman's book or Stone's book or Corso or Andrews. There are so many ex-military people who seem to have information that they are beginning to release. Dr. Michael Wolff, others. There's just a whole batch of information that if people would sit down and read the government documents themselves or the earlier military documents, they'd say, well, of course. Earlier, the 1949 Project Grudge, Project Blue Book, all kinds of information from government sources indicate the cover-up. And so some people are saying the cover-up and the uncover-up is going on simultaneously.
1: I've been very fortunate in having interviewed several U.S. astronauts, those who went to the moon, some who did not. And I'm here. I want to compare notes with you here for a second. I have talked, and for this reason I'm not going to name them, I've talked to some of these men off the air and privately.
2: Mm-hmm.
1: And boy, do they have some stories to tell.
2: Yes.
1: But when you get these same men on the air and you say, did you, while you were, you know, on the moon or circling the Earth, did you ever see anything of an unusual sort? No. I didn't see anything like that.
2: Mm-hmm. Yeah, on the camera, Major, and then later General Cooper has talked about his sightings, and Mitchell has talked about not his own personal sightings, but what he's heard from other people. So there are some astronauts who have been open about it and others who have not.
1: But the stories they'll tell you off the air, oh, my.
2: That's different, yes. Yeah, I remember one time an Air Force officer talked with me about UFO business, and he said, what would you say if I told you that I was on such and such a plane and such a altitude and a certain time, and this craft paced me? I said, that's fascinating. And I said, have you publicized this? He said, no, and I never will. And if you say that I told you that happened to me, I'd deny it.
1: Deny it, yeah.
2: And so this is the kind of experience that any UFO investigator will have over and over, which shows that both the phenomenon is occurring, but also the phenomenon covers its tracks.
1: All right, well, you're a professor in counseling psychology. That's where your PhD is, so let me ask you this. If there was general knowledge, Professor, about our astronauts, by our astronauts that indeed these things that we see on occasional shuttle mission video and so forth and so on, these things really are going on, and they all know it, and they can't talk about it. The history of our astronauts is a rather interesting one, full of life difficulties, psychological problems, drinking problems. Is it possible that they are holding information that they are forced to hold and that it's affecting their lives in a very, very negative way?
2: I would think so, yes. That seems to be true of anybody who has a dark secret, whether it's of the UFOs or anything else. I would agree with the view that sooner or later the attempt to cover up information results in difficulty for the individual and also represents what sociologists would see as moral or problems of the kind of morality as well as the sense of morale within a society. And that's where I think that the last few years, the Cold War difficulties, I think, is an indication that we all as a society know underneath that ETs are here, but we are reluctant to let ourselves consciously be aware of it. And I think that's one reason why we experience some of the social difficulties.
1: Even Neil Armstrong, who seems quite well grounded at a Christmas party at the White House, made some really intriguing statements that were obviously designed to try and get you to look between the lines while still staying over on the safe side of not blowing it. Just sort of intriguing, you ought to read between the lines of what I'm saying here, folks, kind of statement.
2: Right. Well, President Carter and President Reagan and others have talked about the possibility of ETs in a kind of a lighthearted, off-the-cuff manner.
1: Yes.
2: But, of course, we don't hear any official information. We haven't heard any official information since the Kennedy administration when Secretary of Defense McNamara said there is no, what did he say, something like no...
1: National security threat?
2: National security threat from reports of unidentified flying objects. In other words, the reports wouldn't be a threat to our national security. But
1: I was always wondering how they define national security. I had people from silos, missile silos, Professor, who said that their missiles were disabled. That was in this country. And I interviewed those fellows. Mm-hmm. Now, if disabling nuclear ICBM missiles is not a threat to security, then I would like their definition of what security is.
2: Security. You're welcome to call me Leo if you wish. But yes, indeed, it seems as if the question of security is it military security or is it our sense of personal and mental security?
1: Or is it the security of their secret from us?
2: Uh-huh.
1: All right. Leo, hold on. Somehow somebody with a doctorate deserves a professor title. And he does, so I'll see what I can do. I don't know. That's pretty informal. I'm Art Bell, and this is Coast to Coast AM.

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1: Good morning. Professor Leo Sprinkle is here. He's been around a long, long time investigating the kinds of things that we talk about on this program. He knew Dr. Sagan, and I am going to ask him about Dr. Sagan in a moment. Somebody who was on, some boards with him. So we'll ask about Dr. Sagan, because he's a pretty interesting topic. All right, back now to Professor Leo Sprinkle, and welcome back. Here we are again. You served on some committees, I guess, with Dr. Sagan, Carl Sagan.
2: I was in a panel discussion, NBC TV program in 1966, and Dr. Jim McDonald and Carl Sagan and a couple of science writers, we were interviewing Betty and Barney Hill. And at one point, Carl Sagan, in his charm, he said he was showing his skepticism toward Betty's description of what happened to her on board the craft, as revealed through hypnotic sessions with Dr. Benjamin Simon, a Boston psychiatrist. And he said, "Now, Mrs. Hill," he said, "we're all amateur psychologists." And he looked over at me and he said, "Oops, sorry about that." And I said, "That's all right. My friends think I'm an amateur psychologist." He was about to tell her what she had experienced, which I find just both charming and arrogant. He was a brilliant man, and he contributed in so many ways, but he was obviously, in my view, like Dr. Menzel and Dr. Condon, people who had information that they weren't, for whatever reason, weren't revealing to the rest of us.
1: Did you have any private conversations that would confirm that for you with him?
2: No, we talked briefly as we were in makeup before the show, but it was more about the program and about things that were going on.
1: Sure.
2: But I know from people who knew him personally. I worked with one woman who was a UFO contactee who later worked with him as a graduate student, and the impression I had, although I can't confirm it, was that he knew more than he was talking about in terms of ET presence.
1: Well, you know, in the last few years, he went through a kind of an interesting metamorphosis. He began to change his publicly stated views, and if you read Between the Lines, or even not so Between the Lines, in Demon Haunted World, he was obviously beginning to change as he as he became.
2: And then the movie that he and his wife wrote,
1: of course,
2: showed what his game had been earlier, and the game that so many physical scientists and governmental officials play is that we can't depend upon psychological and psychic information. We can only depend upon physical evidence. And since there's no physical evidence, well, then we have nothing to show. And to me, that game is slowly changing, recognizing that people intuitively, psychically know information as well as physically sensing and interpreting physical evidence. So I hope that that game will shift to the point where we can rely both on physical and mystical procedures in which we look at what we call reality. If we do that, then, of course, the UFO game will be up as far as these people are concerned, because hiding the physical evidence and then claiming there is no physical evidence is one way to play the game, but I think it's a childish way of trying to keep people ignorant.
1: Hiding the physical evidence. What's the best... I hold on to some physical evidence myself, Professor, and have had it for quite some time. It's material that nobody can explain, nobody can duplicate. Really an interesting material. How much more physical evidence is out there?
2: I don't know personally. I've seen some artifacts that the National Enquirer UFO panel, J.L.N. Hynek and Harder and Salisbury and others. We would get artifacts from time to time, and the various laboratories would not be able to explain what the metallic substances were.
1: Precisely.
2: But, of course, any skeptic or any debunker could say, well, that's just one piece of evidence, and what everybody wants...
1: Well, that is what they say.
2: Yeah, well, that's what everybody wants is the flying saucer to come down and then to step out and talk to whoever thinks he or she is the more important person in the world. And, you know, why isn't it coming to me or the White House or whatever? And, of course, people ignore the fact that flying saucers were seen over... White House in 52, and...
1: Oh, those are very startling. That's very startling footage. It's actually footage, and you can see them moving around.
2: Yes.
1: So
2: the evidence is... The physical evidence is overwhelming. The psychological evidence is overwhelming. The biological evidence is overwhelming. But to my view, the spiritual evidence is what people fear. The implications of what it will mean to us as humanity,
1: absolutely,
2: as souls, that's what we fear, and so that's why we continue to play the game of... let's just argue about the physical evidence.
1: I really like the title of your book, Soul Samples. Why did you decide to call it? Where did that come from, Soul Samples?
2: It came from an event that was interesting. A guy named Keith Thompson, who wrote a book, Angels and Aliens, or Aliens and Angels, he was interviewing me about the theme of his book that... those entities that we call aliens, those entities that we call angels, are sometimes the same.
1: Yes.
2: Depending upon which history and which culture.
1: Yes.
2: And as we were talking, well, he made a nice, generous comment about my work. He said, Leo, while other people are out chasing lights and gathering soil samples, you are helping people and gathering soul samples. And bow, it just hit me that that's what I was doing. I didn't have that name for it, and so it... I glommed onto it, and I said, yes, that's what I've been trying to do, because so many people would describe to me not only their ET encounters, but also the feelings that they had regarding the relationships with these guardian angels or these mentors or these tormentors, depending on their attitude.
1: On what they are, yeah.
2: Ida Cannenberg, in her book, she said some people call them SBs, space beings. Some call them SBs, spiritual beings, and some call them SOBs. And I like that view because some people, I said, well, why are some people having good experiences? Why are some people having terrible experiences? Then I began to realize that the tasks or the missions of these individuals differed, and their past lives became an issue in terms of what their mission might be in this lifetime. And so that's where I began to wonder if there could be a connection between a person's journey of the soul and why they were having the particular kind of sightings or the particular kind of encounters in this lifetime.
1: Let me try this question out on you. With all of the research that you've done and people you've interviewed and so forth and so on, if you were to remove the sightings that you had personally and you were to rely only on the research and the evidence you've gathered, would the threshold of belief for you be passed, as it obviously is now for you, or would you be reserving?
2: Yes, it would have taken me longer to accept what I gradually had to accept, not only about UFOs, but about reincarnation, ESP, and so on, the spiritual implications. But yes, the evidence I've gathered from thousands of people in individual sessions and in workshops and in surveys and in talking with other researchers and what they found, I would still hold a tentative conclusion, because that's the way scientists talk, but I would still conclude that the missions of these individuals differed and their past lives became an issue in terms of what their mission might be in this lifetime. And so that's where I began to wonder if there could be a connection between a person's journey of the soul and why they were having the particular kind of sightings or the particular kind of encounters in this lifetime.
1: Let me try this question out on you. With all of the research that you've done and people you've interviewed and so forth and so on, if you were to remove the sightings that you had personally and you were to rely only on the research and the evidence you've gathered, would the threshold of belief for you be passed, as it obviously is now for you, or would you be reserving?
2: Yes, it would have taken me longer to accept what I gradually had to accept, not only about UFOs, but about reincarnation, ESP, and so on, the spiritual implications. But yes, the evidence I've gathered from thousands of people in individual sessions and in workshops and in surveys and in talking with other researchers and what they've found

0: be passed, as it obviously is now for you, or would you be reserving?
1: Yes, it would have taken me longer to accept what I gradually had to accept, not only about UFOs, but about reincarnation, ESP, and so on, the spiritual implications. But yes, the evidence I've gathered from thousands of people in individual sessions and in workshops and in surveys and in talking with other researchers and what they found, I would still hold a tentative conclusion, because that's the way scientists talk, but I would still conclude that not only does ESP exist and there are a dozen lines of evidence, not only does reincarnation exist and there are a dozen lines of evidence, but also UFOs exist, and the horrors of horrors, there seems to be a connection between our past history as humanity, not only in terms of our origin, but also in terms of our ultimate mission, having, I think, from hearing from so many UFO experiencers, that they are told by their ET mentors that our task is to engage in space-time travel and also to communicate with many levels of consciousness. So we've got a lot of work to do.
0: When you talk to conventional physicists like Dr. Michio Kaku, who I interview frequently, he says that, yes, space and time itself can be conquered. However, from his point of view, it's going to take so much energy that we will have to virtually harness the energy of a star or be of that class before we could move through time in space. And that's conventional.
1: Yes, although there are also conventional physicists like Dr. Hal Puthoff and others who are working with him who are recognizing the possibility. I don't understand the theory, but the Casimir effect of energy at subatomic levels is so vast that they think if it can be engineered, that the energy is there for space-time travel. And those...
0: Would that be like a quantum computer, development of a quantum computer, something along those lines?
1: It could well be, and I just regret that I don't have the capacity to understand it, but he's applied many of his theories along with others in Physical Review and other conventional literature for physicists. So it's a potential which I think someday... engineers as well as physicists will be able to realize.
0: I want to tell you something, Doctor, and you're the one that I think it would be proper for me to tell, and maybe you can help me out here. I am going to, in June, I'll be 55 years old.
1: Yeah.
0: I've been dreaming all my life. I've had dreams, good ones, bad ones, nightmares, dreams, about all kinds of things. And when I wake up, I know they're dreams. I know I've been dreaming. However, this is really a cruncher. In the last couple of months, I mentioned this on the air the other night to my audience, the last couple of months, I have been having, the only way I can describe this is, it's like I've been picked up and dumped into somebody else's life. Now, here's the way it goes. For example, it's the mid-50s. Or even 40s, and I'm in school in a little town in Mississippi that I can name with friends that I can research and see are real people. It's like I'm being consistently dumped into another person's life. It's more than a dream, because a dream you can normally imagine or find some reference to something that has happened in your life recently, or that's on your mind, even subconsciously. Some reference that will tell you why you have the dream you had. I'm having dreams and living other people's lives in the last couple of months.
1: Fascinating.
0: Is that weird or what?
1: There are some people who talk about what they call parallel lives. I don't know if this is an instance of that.
0: I don't either.
1: But some people describe the feeling that they are more than one set of personality characteristics, and all of us share to some extent a variety of

0: egos or identities that we subsume under, you know, the name or the ego. It may well be that you're having those kind of experiences, or it may be something beyond, but that's fascinating. I hope you keep track of it, and maybe someday you'll have a label for it. Huh?
1: I don't know. I have no idea what it is. I just know that it's new to me. It's about 2 months old, and it's been going on consistently. And it's so vivid, Doctor, that I can awaken, and I can describe buildings and towns. I can name people's names. Hmm. I can tell you what I was doing in this life. And it's...
0: You have a sense of time when...
1: Yes, everything.
0: I mean, future or past or present?
1: It's in different times, but that's all. It's like I'm dropped into it, wherever it is, whenever it is. I'm dropped into it, and everything is as it should be.
0: I've worked with some people, and then I've read recounts from others who have... dreamed experiences and then later on began to realize that they were dreaming about either what they consider to be a future life or what they consider to be a past life. And some people have investigated past lives and have found evidence to support what they uncovered in their visions and their dreams.
1: How strong is the evidence for past lives?
0: Oh, it's very strong. I'll just mention some of the lines and then if it's of interest we could pursue it further. But if... there are out-of-body experiences, and that's a whole line of scientific study. Near-death experiences. There are past life therapy, past life explorations. There are a variety of anecdotes, of course, from scientific people and celebrities and writers. Not only in the 19th century, a lot of people, but of course from biblical times. In other ancient times. They're from the cultures, every culture has some kind of theory of reincarnation. Every religion, including Christianity, and of course the early Christians, according to Hayden Cranston, accepted reincarnation.
1: Until it was voted out, I hear.
0: Until it was, right. In 500, well, there was a council that was supposed to meet with both the Eastern Pope and the Western Pope, and they were going to consider the possibility of eliminating the philosophy of a guy named Origen, O-R-I-G-E-N, marvelous name. And one of the popes wasn't able to attend, according to the documents, and so Christians were left with kind of a chasm between belief and disbelief, because some people say that Origen's philosophy was cast out. Some say that it wasn't, and others didn't know. And so many formal doctrines have been described, but of course later on one of the emperors decided that reincarnation was out, and so the Cathars in France and other places were punished, tortured, killed, and that seems to be...
1: Wouldn't that be an expected act of government to cast that out? In other words, if there's reincarnation, then there is not the control of the fear of God and the burning pit of hell and all the rest of that.
0: Right. If we can come back again and again deal with our errors and to learn more, well, then we are much more confident. We are much more powerful as a soul, whereas if we are taught that we have to listen to a big daddy or big brother in order to get information, well, then we have a different attitude about ourselves. And so now it seems as if the urge for freedom around the world politically that France and the U.S. and others have helped to establish, I think now there's an intellectual freedom that's growing around the planet too.
1: Do you think that there could be in the Western world social acceptance of multiple lives?
0: Not at the present time, but I think that...
1: Not at the present time.
0: But I think that it's growing. There are more and more people. There's a nice little book by Carol Bowman on children's lives, and Dr. Ian Stevenson, the professor of psychiatry in Virginia, has written a book on children's past lives. And it seems as if more and more teachers and parents are listening to kids when they say, well, when I was big, I did this and I did that. And instead of dismissing it, more and more parents are listening to the I think that helps the child deal with the concerns as well as help the parents and teachers that deal with their...
1: So if we didn't dismiss it as laughable fantasy, we might hear a lot more of it?
0: Yes, yes.
1: Doctor, hold on. We'll be right back. We're going to break here at the top of the hour. Professor Leo Sprinkle is my guest. I'm Art Bell, and from the high desert, this is Coast to Coast AM.

sight of a touch or the scent of a sand, or the strength of an oak roots deep in the ground. The wonder of flowers to be covered and then to burst up through tarmac to the sun again, or to fly to the sun without burning a wing, to lie in a meadow and hear

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1: You know, the movie we were talking about that I have so much respect for, that was for Carl, Contact. That's where that bumper came from. Remember that in the movie? Want to take a ride? I couldn't resist. Well, Professor Leo Sprinkle will be right back. Once again, Professor Leo Sprinkle, Doctor, did you get a chance to see The Sixth Sense?
2: No, I haven't seen the movie. I've heard about it.
1: you should go and see that really soon. Believe me.
2: I understand. It's a good one.
1: Yeah, it's a good one. Did you hear the little commercial that just ran about seeing people who are dead?
2: Yes, I've seen the TV announcement. I haven't seen the program.
1: Right. Is there a barrier, in your opinion, between the living and between those who have passed away? Is there a period of time between lives, a period of time when one might be on what we call the other side or in some great celestial waiting room of souls or something like that? In other words, the nature, I guess, of this multiple life thing.
2: Yes, there seems to be a lot of evidence to support that. I was thinking of a book that a Canadian psychiatrist wrote, and I'm having trouble remembering his name, about in-between lives. Dr. Newton, Michael Newton, I believe it is, written a book called A Journey of Souls, describing what seems to go on between lives.
1: Mm-hmm.
2: My wife and I have done a couple of hundred workshops in the last 20 years with a couple of thousand people, based upon the work of Helen Wambach. She was a clinical psychologist who did a lot of workshops. Dr. Chet Snow in France did a lot of workshops. And the evidence is interesting. No matter what culture, no matter what group of people, there is similar kinds of evidence that people describe in what they think is a period of waiting in between lives where lessons go on and people drop their plans for the next incarnation and how they'll handle themselves and their relationships. And the amount of information is fascinating. And, of course, a person who is skeptical can try it himself or herself, see if they get some results. But it does seem as if there's an ongoing aspect of our soul or our higher self that has a much higher view or perspective than what we have in our generally day-to-day human life.
1: There are people who claim that they have some knowledge or contact on the other side. Mm-hmm. Have you looked into these people?
2: Yes. I haven't done work myself that Mark Macy of Boulder has done, and George Meek, he developed what was called a Spiricom, the spiritual communication technical equipment that could be used to gain messages, whispers, and voices.
1: Yes.
2: Now the electronic industry is so enlarged, and so have these people. They not only get information through audio tape, they get it through TVs, through telephones, through monitors, computer monitors. Even sometimes when the equipment is not turned on, there'll still be an image that can be photographed and the messages from the other side.
1: Yes.
2: And Raymond Moody, the psychiatrist, Alabama.
1: I know him well.
2: Has developed techniques to help people communicate with those who are deceased.
1: The psychomantia.
2: Yes. Mm-hmm. So there are lots of people who are doing interesting work along this line, and that's another indication that the soul continues on. Some people think that they go on to other lifetimes. Some people think they go on to another level, plane of existence. And George Meek's book, Enjoy Your Own Funeral, has...
1: Enjoy Your Own Funeral?
2: Yeah, Enjoy Your Own Funeral. He wrote an earlier book called After Death, What Happens, or something like that. He has models of the various levels of consciousness and the what both religion and science seem to argue for without dogma in regard to the journey of the soul. And it's the perennial philosophy, that is, seek the consciousness of God, know oneself, serve others, and step by step we seem to go away and then come back to the original source. So it seems as if all these lines of evidence not only support the notion of life after death, but also a kind of a progression of the human spirit.
1: God, I love the title of that book, Enjoy Your Own Funeral.
2: Enjoy Your Own Funeral.
1: Obviously, it's suggesting you can, in effect,
2: attend,
1: that's right, be there, and really find out what people were thinking, like those who are truly mourning and those who are really secretly going, I always hated that son of a bitch.
2: Yeah, it's a good book, both from an evidential standpoint as well as personal information that he gathered from other people who were in communication with him about their experiences. It's a Galde Press out of Minnesota, and shows some photographs that indicate the personality or the ghost or whatever you want to call it, the spirit of a dead person could be seen. His wife, for example, could be seen at her funeral.
1: I frequently do shows in which I simply invite the audience to call and tell real ghost stories.
2: Mm-hmm.
1: You know, their own ghost stories. And, you know, I could do that as a show and do nothing else, Doctor. That's how many stories you get. And you get police officers, you get all kinds of professional people. And by the end of a night of that, you are really freaked out. I don't care what you believe. You listen to this and you're done in by the end of the night.
2: Yeah.
1: 5 hours of that.
2: Yeah, there was one time at a Halloween celebration here in Laramie, a couple who have a family ghost, a couple I've known for many years, are very trustworthy people, and they described experiences, and then people in the audience began to describe their experiences.
1: That's right.
2: As you say, it just it swells up.
1: That's right. It has a close relationship to UFOs, because you just sort of don't talk to people about a ghost you saw unless you hear other people talking about it, unless you think in your mind it's okay to talk about it.
2: Yes, I've had that experience many times when I started talking about my own UFO experiences with other researchers, where they would say, "Oh, Leo, don't talk about that. Why not?" So, because you'll lose your credibility. And
1: right.
2: I think, well, which is more important, credibility or integrity? And I think that our whole society is going through that struggle now.
1: Credibility or integrity? Yeah, I guess it really does. It really does come down to that, doesn't it?
2: Yes, Alan Hynek had a nice statement in the 1979 conference in Brazil. He said that physicists are faced with a paradox, that light is both particle and wave. And he said UFO researchers are faced with a paradox, that flying saucers are both physical and psychical, so that the psychic phenomena is just as important as the physical phenomenon. And that, to me, was so instructive, and yet some of his own followers have continued to emphasize the physical aspects of flying saucers and don't want to deal with the psychical aspects. But I think they're just as powerful and just as important.
1: Well, we're probably never going to get across the barrier until we begin looking in a different way toward the psychic aspect of this whole thing. I had always hoped in the early years that the physical would be the way, you know, hard science, we'd get a signal from another planet.
2: Right.
1: Still might, you never know. But something like that, something, or a landing, you know, something really serious.
2: Well, we get those tantalizing landings. We get soil samples, we get signals, and then people check the signals, and then they don't see them, and they take photographs. So all of the physical evidence is there, but at the same time it isn't consistent, and some people choose to deny the evidence because of that, and others who I admire say, hey, maybe we're supposed to learn something from this about ourselves, that we're physical, we're biological, we're psychological and we are spiritual. And when we recognize as a humanity that we have a spiritual, that we are spirits on a human journey rather than humans on a spiritual journey, then I think that our level of awareness and consciousness will allow us to be welcomed into the Cosmic Federation.
1: And you believe firmly it's out there?
2: Oh, yes. There's no doubt in my mind, even though I don't have the kind of evidence. I remember when I was 10 years old, I was sitting on top of a shed in Rocky Ford, Colorado, and I looked up in the southwestern sky, and I had a thought. I said, my family's up there. And then rationality took over, and I said, now, wait a minute, Leo. Rex is your father. Annis is your mother. Bob and Jean your brothers, and Faye is your sister. That's your family. But that feeling haunted me for a long time, and it still is with me, the feeling that I have a heavenly family as well as an earthly family.
1: I do take it you saw Contact, the movie.
2: Yes, I did. Enjoyed it.
1: Yes. Well, that alluded, of course, at the end to the concept of a federation of planets, you know, that we're not alone, and that was First Contact. I love that movie. I absolutely love that movie.
2: It wasn't marvelous that the scientist came back only with her experience and she didn't have any physical evidence.
1: That's what I pointed out to my audience, that, that she was then forced to ask them to take on faith, that which prevented her from getting a seat on the first trip. That's incredible.
2: This is what Carl Sagan would do, would play the game. He would ask people, where's your evidence? Where's your physical evidence? And that movie, Close Encounters, with Dreyfus playing the character, said, we are the evidence. Our lives are the evidence. And to me, that is so powerful that when a person recognizes that he or she can't tell anybody with a flying saucer in hand, but can only say, I am a person of honesty, I'm a person of strength, and I'm telling you I had the experience, and it's changed my life, and that to me is so much more compelling than a photograph or a soil sample or an artifact or an implant, although all of the evidence taken together is powerful.
1: Mm-hmm. I interviewed probably for more hours than anybody else in the media, Colonel Corso. I sat down on the air for maybe a total of 12 to 15 hours on the air with him.
2: Interesting.
1: And the guy was telling the truth.
2: Yes.
1: I mean, there's simply no question about it. He was telling the truth. Now, I put a period at the end of that. The guy was telling the truth. So
2: right. So
1: that tells me that this really is going on within our government and has been for some time. But how, I mean, our government is not, on the one hand, I generally believe, and everybody says, oh, come on, couldn't be. Because no government could keep that secret for that long. Couldn't happen. How do you respond to that?
2: And I respond in the way professors do, yay and nay. Yes, governments can keep secrets, but no, they can't keep a big secret. And so the way to deal with it is disinformation, to provide some information that's true and some information that isn't true.
1: Enough so people say, what a bunch of crap.
2: And then people get discouraged and confused, and rather than sift through it, which takes a lot of time and effort, is the easiest thing to do is just to turn away and check out on something else.
1: So if the real thing comes along, they just automatically reject it?
2: I think so. So many people I've talked with, they said, well, the government said there is no such thing as flying saucers. And I said, where did you hear that? Well, you know, everybody who has these sightings gets ridiculed. And I said, right. Ridicule is the way to kill the messenger these days instead of, well, although there are some people who have been killed, I think, because of their investigations, but still in general, the best way that those in power have decided to deal with it is to ridicule those of us who describe our experiences in that way.
1: Destroying the credibility.
2: Yeah, right. And, of course, credibility can be dealt with that way very easily. But integrity, to me, that's stronger. There's a marvelous book by David Hawkins. He's an MD, PhD, a psychiatrist. He's written a book called Power versus Force, and he has used muscle testing as a means of gathering information about levels of consciousness.
1: What kind of testing?
2: Muscle testing. Are you familiar with a person holding out an arm and someone else taking a couple of fingers and pressing down on the wrist? And if you hold, say, a packet of ascorbic acid, vitamin C, next to the person's body and say, is this good for the body? Well, the arm tests strong. But if you hold a packet of refined sugar next to the body, the arm tests weak.
1: No, I've never heard of that.
2: Well, sometime, if you get interested, you might check with Hawkins. I've seen him on videotape, and he's an interesting fellow. He's done genius work, I think, in regard to levels of consciousness, and he argues that we can seek and find the truth physically, but we can also seek and find the truth psychically, that is, inside. So that, X-Files motto is, the truth is out there. Well,
1: yes.
2: The motto could also be, the truth is in here. Jesus said to the woman at the well, the kingdom of heaven is within. And so we can get information from inside as well as outside.
1: I wonder, that sounds like such an easy test to perform. Now, just earlier today, I had a quarter pounder. I love quarter pounders. Probably the arm isn't supposed to respond to that, but I have a feeling if my arm was out there and there was a quarter pounder, boom, man, I'd grab that sucker. So what does that say? I mean,
2: that's a strong response.
1: I love quarter pounders. So would that be a proper response for me, or would my arm move away from the quarter pounder, shedding tears as it were?
2: Good question. That it seems as if some questions, you know, for example, a person could ask himself or herself, is O.J. Simpson guilty, or did President Clinton do such and such? And a majority, or you could ask yourself, do I have a soul? Do I have past lives? Now, a person might have a personal belief that would be so strong that it might override the answer. But apparently Hawkins has done studies with groups of people, and you can get a majority of people with information that seems to be reliable. So just like in a jury, you might have one juror who says, no, the guy's innocent, but the other jurors say the evidence says the guy's guilty. Then in our society, I've often had the fantasy, why not have three juries? Because that'd be so expensive, but have a jury of judges, have a jury of peers, whoever they are, and a jury of psychics. And then two out of three would provide the answer to the question.
1: That's an interesting idea. Now, just during the course of our conversation here, my wife brought in two little plates. One plate has an orange on it, unpeeled, and the other has a chocolate chip cookie.
2: Ta-da!
1: And I'm telling you right now that my arm keeps drifting toward the chocolate chip cookie and voluntarily rises over to the orange. Hold on, Doctor. We'll be right back. It's true. See him? I'm holding him up to the camera. How about you? How do you do with the test? We'll be right back.

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1: Been around before. That's the premier tune about reincarnation. Any idea who sings that? It's quite a distinguished group, and it's not a very well-known song either. It's the Highwaymen, by the Highwaymen, who happen to be Waylon Jennings, Willie Nelson, Johnny Cash, Chris Christopherson. We'll be right back. All right, just a quick note for your, Gwen, who sent me a photograph, and all of you, please. Gwen, you sent me a photograph and you ask, do I see the angels? Do I see the Native Americans? When I see Gwen, you see, when you send a photograph by fax, what you get on the other end is a black blob of nothing. So it turns out being a waste of not only paper, but toner as well. You just get a black blob. That's all. So if you're going to send a photograph like that, don't do it by fax. Send it by an email, you know, a scanned copy of it or something. This you ought to see. I just get these black blobs. Not even a hint of a photograph here. Just a quick instruction for you all in case you were thinking of sending it. Don't send it that way. Send it as an attachment in email. Now, back to Professor Leo Sprinkle. And, Professor, somebody sends in two really good questions about past lives, tough questions. If reincarnation was real, question one, why can't we remember our lives, life to life, so that we can improve and our karma, have better karma? If we can't remember and learn from something consciously, then reincarnation is pointless. People can only remember, and he puts that in quotes, their past lives when involved in such highly suspect practices as past life regression.
2: I'm not sure if I understand the question in terms of if people could. People do. It may come in form of dreams. It may come in form of coincidences, visions. There are lots of writers over the years who have described this.
1: But he's being very, very literal here. He's saying, look, if I can't remember it consciously, if I can't remember the mistake I made last time consciously, what the hell good is it?
2: Yeah. I'll give a point of view, and then perhaps the listener will learn something from it, perhaps not.
1: Okay.
2: There are many people I've worked with who say they can't recall, even in suspect practices such as past life exploration. After all, if a person wants to explore past lives, well, how are you going to do it without exploring past lives? The memory is the issue, and there are a lot of psychologists and psychiatrists who have a lot of information about the experimental tests of memory and what is good memory and what is false memory and so forth. And so with all of these controversies, I don't know if my comment will do much, but the point of view that I would like to express is that people, in my opinion, will go through an experience over and over and over. The educational model says if I don't like math in the third grade, I may not like math in the sixth grade, I may not like math in the ninth grade, but I'm going to get math over and over and over until I either drop out of school and say to hell with it, or until I say I'm going to deal with mathematics.
1: That's a depressing thought, actually.
2: And so if a person wishes, he or she could say, it doesn't really matter whether I remember my past lives or not, because I'm going to be in a family of souls, I'm going to be in relationships, I'm going to be facing the questions of greed, of anger, of fear in every lifetime. And so the lessons will be coming to me, whether I think they come from past lives or not.
1: And they will be learned lessons.
2: This is a thing that's so exciting to me, that instead of thinking that there's avenging, powerful God who is sitting somewhere judging an individual, think in terms of the own individual soul who is judging himself or herself over the lifetimes. So that, you know, in school, we often think that the teacher tells us whether we are doing good work or not. As we get older in high school and then get into college and graduate school, after a while we realize that we know as much as the professors, and we can decide which studies which we wish to engage, and we determine the parameters and the criteria we'll use about whether we, our studies are successful and our conclusions are sound. And that model, to me, is appealing in terms of saying, if I'm a young soul, I think that others are judging me. An older soul, I'm judging myself.
1: All right, but overall, given time and generations, and generations and generations, there should be a heightening level of spiritualism and consciousness. That should be true, shouldn't it?
2: I think so. This is what Hawkins argues in terms of his work that for many...
1: Let me actually give you the question that this person asked.
2: Okay.
1: This is their clincher. It says, if reincarnation was real and all these enlightened souls, in quotes, are returning to the earth to live again, why is society's moral fabric exponentially evaporating before our very eyes and things getting worse and worse? Kids killing kids, that kind of thing.
2: Uh-huh. I'll encourage the person, if he or she is willing, to read Power versus Force by David Hawkins and look at the evidence that he has presented regarding the level of consciousness. The argument is that a few people, a few percentage of people, are the criminals and the ones who pull us down through violence, anger, fear. And there are a few people, the Buddhas, the Jesus types, the Saint Teresa and others, who pull us up. And in general, the rest of us are kind of in the middle, and we vacillate between higher and lower levels of consciousness. The marvelous thing is that whenever we see somebody break a barrier, that we all tend to be inspired by that. When Roger Bannister broke the four-minute mile, others could do so. And I think the same way at the spiritual level. When we see somebody demonstrate courage and love,
1: mm-hmm.
2: strength, we all are impressed, and we all, I think, are impacted by that. So
1: that really is true.
2: I'm naive, perhaps, but at the same time, I'm also optimistic that we are continuing to increase our level of consciousness and awareness.
1: That's a pretty good parallel. It's true. Once a record is broken, it seems as though it's then automatically almost broken again, a year or two or even less later. It's always broken again. Once it's like somebody realizes it's possible, then they do it.
2: Now, Rupert Sheldrake, the English biologist, has developed a theory in terms of morphogenic fields, and he argues that rats, people, any species... changes behavior as there is an increase in running a maze or in shooting the basketball or whatever the particular group is doing. And as one person increases, then others increase. And so I'm pleased that in terms of UFO studies and in terms of reincarnation studies, as people learn, they seem to feel confident and stronger as a result of that, and other people around them are more willing to look into the possibilities. So in your work with the groups of people who are meditating or praying for a beneficial effect, I'm impressed by the work that Aaron and others have done in regard to group meditation, and I think it's a powerful force.
1: Mm-hmm. Are you aware of what I've done?
2: Yes, I read the newsletter. I don't stay up to listen, but if I had the... ability to go without sleep, I would.
1: First of all, it's not what I've done. I was wrong. It's not what I've done. I've just been the facilitator,
2: mm-hmm.
1: and I decided to try some experiments, and they all worked. Mm-hmm. And I tried quite a number of experiments with regard to producing rain where there was none, nor forecast any to be any, and it worked every time. We tried a couple of healings. They worked, absolutely. Both people said they absolutely felt strong energy.
2: Mm-hmm.
1: I know all this sounds like woo-woo stuff, but I'm telling you...
2: Oh, it's powerful.
1: It absolutely worked. And so then would you think it would be true that many minds concentrating on some result or influence are more powerful than a single mind at the attempt.
2: Yes, Aaron's book, The Maharishi Effect, shows the results of studies that were done in terms of crime prevention and in terms of other social effects. The caller who is saying that things are getting worse, well, Socrates said that society was going to the dogs, and so we hear that in the Bible, too.
1: Yes.
2: I don't know whether humanity is any worse or any better, but at least Hawkins' work would suggest that our level of consciousness rose from what he calls 190 level to 204 during the 80s when the harmonic convergence was occurring. So I'm hopeful that the Y2K time period, where everybody was poised mentally to find out what would happen, might have been a moment when a lot of minds were concentrating and hoping for the better.
1: Well, that's an interesting view of
2: it. It may well be that calibration now would show another increase in our level of awareness.
1: Well, that's really an interesting view of the whole Y2K thing. In other words, so much concentration and concern about it may have produced a favorable result.
2: Yes. Wouldn't that be a kick?
1: Yeah, wouldn't that be a kick? Because there were people who said there were certain absolutes that would occur, that there were embedded chips and, you know, and electric company stuff, and certain things were inevitable, and yet they didn't happen.
2: Right. That's the interesting thing about prediction and prophecy. Some people have pointed out that prediction is an intellectual exercise and prophecy is an emotional exercise. It's meant to change our behavior. You know, the mother who says, "Watch out, kid, if you don't hold on to the handlebars of your bicycle, you'll fall off, you'll hit your head, your eyeball will roll out, it'll go down in the ocean into the sea and a fish will eat it." Well, the mother isn't prophesying that. She's trying to prevent it, and so she wants the child to change his behavior. In the same way, so many prophecies seem to be horrendous, and yet the attempt is to change behavior. I recall when I was in the service, the sergeants would yell at us, "Pay attention, man, this may save your life in career." All of the terrible things that we were told might happen, we were supposed to pay attention so they wouldn't happen.
1: I was told exactly the same thing, except it was about Vietnam when I was in Lackland.
2: Yeah.
1: Absolutely right. That's right. No, that's just exactly the way it said it.
2: So we paid attention.
1: That's right. Of course, it works. To come from the background that you've come from, you know, hard science and military background and all the rest of it, to where you are now, that's an awfully big journey.
2: Yes. Mm-hmm. Well, I was one of the lucky ones. I was married, and so I was sent to Germany, and the unmarried men were sent to Korea. Many people have said over the years, when you think in terms of the terrible things that are going on with UFO ET encounters, well, I also see the terrible things that are going on between people. And I talk with a lot of persons who come from backgrounds where they've been raped or incested, or they have been abused emotionally, spiritually, and sometimes it's very depressing to see what humans do to other humans.
1: Sure is.
2: But on the other hand, I also see the strength and vitality of people, and I've seen some people who rise above those experiences and come to recognize that when they learn to forgive others, when they learn to forgive themselves for being in those kind of situations, that they recognize them as important lessons, but not as threatening as they once saw. And so,
1: speaking of threatening, the work of Dr. Jacobs. I would bet you read a book called The Threat, which really lays out a case that all of this is absolutely real, but come on, wise up, folks. These are not our friends. They're not doing friendly things. And he views it as a threat. How do you weigh in on that?
2: Yeah, in his earlier book, The Secret Life, and his first book on the UFO controversy in America, based upon his PhD dissertation. I know Dave, and we're friends, and we disagree. I suspect there are a lot of good reasons why he has obtained the kind of data that he has from UFO experiencers, and I have seen some of those same kinds of situations, but I've also seen other kinds of situations with people describing them. And instead of just focusing on abductions, some people focus on adductions. You know, we can abduct, take away, and adduct, go toward. And some people think of themselves as being taken away from Earth, and some people think of themselves as being taken toward the stars. Just like when I was in the service in 52, some guys around me said we were taken out of our homes. We were.
1: There were the accounts of medical experimentation.
2: Yeah.
1: That kind of thing. Pretty widespread.
2: Yes. But there are other experiences besides the grays and besides the negative ETs. There's a nice little book by Dr. Bill Baldwin called CE6 Encounters with Alien, Negative Aliens. And his work is releasing people from those kinds of experiences, those kind of relationships.
1: So then you don't disagree that there may be some races that are not necessarily...
2: Oh, yes.
1: That don't have our best interests in mind.
2: Oh, yeah, there are. But you see, if you look at it, just like going down the street, you can turn toward a policeman or you can turn toward a thug in the alley. And the question is, why are some people headed down the alley and why are some people walking down the street?
1: We're at the top of this hour. Do you want to stick around and answer a few phone questions?
2: Sure.
1: Or okay, good. Stay right where you are then. Dr. Leo Sprinkle is my guest. We'll be right back. Now, these are powerful words. Words of love. It's probably the most powerful thing in the universe. I suspect.

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1: You know, there's a lot of energy in this record, and I think that's what I like about it. Dr. Leo Sprinkle, you should have been paying attention to those phone numbers because we are going to get, we're going over the phone lines and let you ask whatever question you want coming up in a moment. Here's something to think about. I kind of like this. All right, I've always wondered if the Greys are friendly, sane beings or evil, insane beings. I think you may have stumbled on the perfect litmus test for them. Ramona's cookies versus orange test.
2: Would they choose the cookie or the orange?
1: If they go for the cookie, we're okay. But if they go for the orange, we're in trouble. Right, Art? I don't know. By the way, the man who wrote that fax to me about the Greys being friendly, sane beings or evil, insane beings, he finishes up by saying, you know, Art, I don't think I want to be in a federation of beings that can pass up a chocolate chip cookie for an orange. Welcome back, Doctor. We're about to go to the phones, but here's one other really, really interesting fact responding to the first fax I had. To the person who says that he can't remember his past lives and hence they don't exist, can he remember what he did on January 4th, 2 years before, after he was born? The answer to that's obviously no. So does that part of his life not exist? In other words, how much can we really remember, even in this life, let alone what happened a few centuries ago? That's a really good point, isn't it?
3: Good point.
1: So we don't remember in the first year or two of life. That's, we were alive, but we have no memories of it, none at all. And so...
3: Some people do.
1: Well, I know they claim they do, but I don't know.
3: Well, if there's a book called Children Remember Birth by Chamberlain, and there's some good examples of people recalling consciously and some in meditation or hypnosis, recalling events and then checking back with the mother and or family members who confirm the events. So is that psychic or is that you know, what we consider memory? Good. It raises a lot of interesting questions.
1: I can remember wearing diapers. Now, that's an ugly thought. It is an ugly thought. I hated diapers. And that's about as early as I can remember. You remember that?
3: I can't remember back that far, no. My earliest memory...
1: Maybe you progressed straight to something else.
3: I remembered another event. There's some good work by various psychoanalysts regarding earliest recollection and how we may choose something that happened when we were 7 years old or five or four or three. But we choose an event that tells us something about life, whether life is threatening or comfortable, whether people are pleasant or mean, and something about the way we perceive ourselves. So the earliest recollection may not necessarily be the earliest event that we could have remembered, but we glom onto it according to this notion in order to teach ourselves a lesson about life.
1: Fascinating. All right, let's do it. First-time caller line, you're on the air with Professor Leo Sprinkle. Hi.
4: Hi.
1: Hi there, where are you?
4: I'm from New Jersey.
1: New Jersey, okay.
4: Yes, and I think your programs are wonderful, Mr. Bell.
1: Thank you.
4: And I also was very interested in your, I'm getting a feedback. Are you hearing that?
1: No.
4: Okay. I was also interested in your guest tonight. He's wonderful. I think we're probably around the same age. And I've had experience that have been what is classified as paranormal all my life. And I, too, turned into studying it and then became a psychotherapist and couldn't talk about it because I was afraid of losing my job. So I really identified with what he said. Mm. You know, about, you know, if you say anything, you say, oh, you lose your credibility.
1: How old are you, ma'am?
4: I'm 69.
1: 69.
4: I'm retired now. That's why I can talk about it.
1: How about you, Doctor?
3: I'll be 70 in August.
4: I'll say that.
3: But we are 69.
1: Close call. Close call.
4: Right, right.
1: So,
3: and good for you that you can talk about it.
4: Yes. But I had something that Ardell has spoken about many times, and that is about space travel, and you can't do it because if we have space travel, how are we going to get there, and so forth and so on. And at one time, I had a poltergeist. That's not important. But the experiences that I had were things disappearing and then coming back. And I went to UCLA and sought help from a Dr. Annis, who was with Dr. Stelma Moss at that time. That was in 1972.
1: And they examined you?
4: Yes. And he said I was a sensitive. And I said, well, how do I get rid of this? And he said, it's a gift. And I said, I call it a curse.
1: Yeah.
4: And he said, no, you should learn how to get more of it, but also learn to direct your energy someplace else.
1: That's actually kind of an interesting question. A lot of people regard any sensitive ability they have more as a curse than as a blessing. What would you say to them, Doctor?
3: Oh, you're talking to me.
1: Sure.
3: I would say treat it as a curse as long as that's...
1: The way you feel about it?
3: The way you feel about it, but as soon as you're ready to relieve yourself of the curse, then see it as a blessing and work with it. And that's the same way whether it's a UFO experience, whether it's an out-of-body experience, whether it's premonitions or whatever. For example, I worked with a nurse who would get impressions about when a patient was going to die, and she didn't know whether to hold it back or blurt it out. And so she was accused of being a witch and blah, blah, blah. Well, I suggested to her that she could talk with the relatives and say, you know, I had a dream. If you call it a dream instead of a vision, it's easier for people to accept. And she said, I had a dream that your uncle was not doing well. Maybe you want to stop by and see him. And they'd stop by that weekend and see him, and then he'd die. And they'd say, oh, thank you so much. And so she learned how to present the information in a way that was meaningful to the relatives rather than was threatening or...
1: Sure. Oh, no, sure. No, that makes all the sense in the world. And I suppose... That would be called a wise use.
3: And then she felt better about herself that she was able to help people rather than be feared by them.
1: I've talked to people, Doctor, some of the famous cases of near-death experiences, for example, who, following the near-death experience, they had a sudden floodgate opening of psychic ability, which faded then over years as they continued to live on, but was extremely strong, so strong after the near-death experience, that it was like a cacophony of voices flooding into their brain.
3: Yes. A lot of people have described if they fell from a ladder, hit their head, or had a serious illness of some kind, near-death experience, a variety of ways when people are kind of propelled into the next level of awareness, and that can be frightening, just like a kid who is taken out of the country and put into a large campus university. It's frightening, but also it can be exciting if people are able to retain their sense of self and then to use some common sense as well as courage in how to deal with this new information.
1: Well, that's asking a lot for the average person, though, isn't it?
3: Oh, yes.
1: You know, if the average person is thrust into this kind of situation, they probably question their sanity and a lot of other really nasty things.
3: Oh, I've had so many people say to me, do you think these experiences happen? And I said, well, I don't know whether it's true for you, but the other people have these kind of experiences. Oh, they said, I wish you'd tell me I'm crazy because it'd be easier to deal with it than to have to learn how to be responsible and be more mature in dealing with it. So, yeah, the choice to go crazy is a difficult one for many people, and some people choose to go crazy.
1: Wildcard Line, you're on the air with Professor Sprinkle. I'm Art Bell. Hi.
5: Good evening, Art. Good evening, Doctor.
1: You're going to have to yell at us a little. You're not
3: good
1: too
3: evening.
1: Loud. Where are you?
5: Is that better?
1: Yes.
5: Hi, this is William from Portland calling.
1: Yes, sir.
5: And I had a comment for you, Art, and then a question for the Doctor.
1: Sure.
5: This is just my gut feeling, but I was thinking about your dreams.
1: Yes.
5: And I think that it's a result of your laying in the pyramid, long-term effect. Maybe it's opening up your psychic abilities. But anyway, Doctor, good evening to you, sir.
1: That, by the way, sir, is called a wag, and that's a wild-ass guess.
5: Doctor, I just wondered, you may not be familiar with this case, but if so, could you comment on the Dr. Reed case and the alien in the freezer? And I'll listen off the air. Thank you.
1: He probably doesn't even know about that.
3: I've heard about it. I've read about it. And I don't have any personal acquaintance with either Dr. Reed or people who know him. So the only thing I can add is that from what I've read from people, it sounds like some interesting things going on, and I wish that I could read an article or a book or whatever that would give more details. So
1: I'll tell you this about it. It's an incredible case with incredibly clear photography, and what I've noticed about evidence, photographic evidence, Doctor, is that people are happy when they can say, oh, look at that fuzzy at the edge of your imagination thing. But if it's extremely clear...
5: Hi, this is William from Portland calling.
1: Yes, sir.
5: And I had a comment for you, Art, and then a question for the doctor.
1: Sure.
5: This is just my gut feeling, but I was thinking about your dreams.
1: Yes.
5: And I think that it's a result of your laying in the pyramid, long-term effect. Maybe it's opening up your psychic abilities. But anyway, doctor, good evening to you, sir.
1: That, by the way, sir, is called a wag, and that's a wild-ass guess.
5: Doctor, I just wondered, you may not be familiar with this case, but if so, could you comment on the Dr. Reed case and the alien in the freezer? And I'll listen off the air, Art. Thank you.
1: He probably doesn't even know about that.
3: I've heard about it. I've read about it. And I don't have any personal acquaintance with either Dr. Reed or people who know him. So the only thing I can add is that from what I've read from people, it sounds like some interesting things going on, and I wish that I could read an article or a book or whatever that would give more details. So
1: I'll tell you this about it. It's an incredible case with incredibly clear photography, and what I've noticed about evidence, photographic evidence, Doctor, is that

0: of people who know him, so the only thing I can add is that from what I've read from people, it sounds like some interesting things going on, and I wish that I could read an article or a book or whatever that would give more details. So thank
1: you. I'll tell you this about it. It's an incredible case with incredibly clear photography, and what I've noticed about evidence, photographic evidence, Doctor, is that people are happy when they can say, oh, look at that fuzzy at the edge of your imagination thing. But if it's extremely clear, and it's an obviously a crystal clear photograph of an alien or a craft or whatever it is, then people get angry. And they say, oh, what a fraud, and they really get angry.
0: Yes.
1: Okay. And that's the case in the Dr. Reed case.
0: Interesting.
1: East of the Rockies, you're on the air with Professor Sprinkle. Hi.
2: Hello. Good evening, Art. How are you doing this evening?
1: Just fine. Where are you?
2: Listen, I'm Jeff Waller. I'm calling out of Dallas, Big 570.
1: Okay, Jeff.
2: Listen, I have a comment for you and a question for Dr. Sprinkle.
1: All right.
2: Listen, my dad was a colonel in the Air Force, retired out of Bergstrom Air Force Base. And he had some tours of duty. He was at the Pentagon, Langley, Montgomery, at the Air War College, and retired out of Bergstrom.
1: Yes.
2: And my comment is, a couple of times, I actually had an occasion to speak with him on occasion, actually only one time. He actually divulged this information to me. But in one occasion, he was, as a fighter pilot instructor, he was observing his squadron on the deck. Out of Nevada, Nellis Air Force Base, I believe. And he observed an object come upon his wingtip. And these are things he told me, and only after I asked him, after knowledge of, I actually had to ask him.
1: Yes.
2: Under these questions. He told me that he saw these things come upon his wingtip one time. And it followed him for 5 to 7 minutes. He was on the deck at a T-33. This thing took off at a 45-degree angle, accelerated at a speed that he estimated in excess of 10,000 miles an hour, made a right-angle turn in the atmosphere at that rate of speed. Of course, he did everything he could, as he told me, to keep him flying into a mountain and landed and went immediately to ops. He told me he was debriefed. He made no bones about it, the fact that they recorded the information. It was an instructional flight, and all the information was sent on to the powers that be. And on another occasion after this, and of course, I was born in 60, and this was late 50s, and I was born in 60s, and he was on at the Pentagon, and he had an occasion to get to know one of the women in Project Blue Book. At the Pentagon, at the actual office in the Pentagon, which it was quite alarming to understand that there were only 5 or 8 or 9 people involved in that actual project directly.
1: Yes.
2: And one of the people was a woman who was the secretary. And he kind of humorously took her out on occasion and on occasion got her kind of tipsy at the officers' club. And the only time I ever saw my dad's goosebumps raise on his arms was when he told me what she said after she got a little bit drunk, and she told him, Bob, all I do is shred papers, and you would freak out if I told you what I read and shred.
1: Oh, man.
2: Isn't that kind of interesting?
1: Yes, it's really interesting. I think most of us now firmly believe Blue Book was total disinformation.
2: Public program. Informational type of thing.
1: Yeah, yeah.
2: But they were a civilian informational gathering group, and they did investigate those.
1: Doctor, there you are. What you can hear privately over a few drinks and what you can get someone to say on the air, they're really vastly different things.
0: Right, in the same way with J. Allen Hynek. He was called in as a consultant. And at first he was willing to dismiss most of the cases that he got, but then he began to get more and more, and he changed his view from skepticism to acceptance of the ET reality.
1: There are a lot of people who think that should it occur, an ET contact should occur, Hynek would be the appropriate one to...

0: I don't know, coordinate efforts on our side.
1: Well, maybe that's what he's doing on the other side now.
0: Yeah. But there were a lot of people who thought that about him, though, that he would be the appropriate person. Anyway, are you familiar, I know you are, with Bob Bigelow and with NIDS?
1: Yes, I've met him and talked with some of the people who are working with him in his...
0: Have you met Colm Kelleher?
1: No, I haven't.
0: Okay, well, he works...
1: Not that I know.
0: Actually, Colm now heads up NIDS. Mm. And he came on the program, this program, and talked about the ranch, a ranch they had purchased, where some odd things were going on, and we don't disclose where that ranch is. Anyway, one of the things he said is that one of their observers, scientists, on that ranch, using night vision equipment, saw, I know this is going to sound weird, but a misty, light-filled hole begin to form while looking across a field, a kind of a swirling hole, saw a being of some sort come through it, and saw it close up again.
1: Interesting.
0: Now, as you know, they do pretty serious research.
1: Yeah. A lot of people have described the notion of the window. That seems to be a portal or a doorway between what we think of as reality and another dimensional reality.
0: Yes.
1: And that seems to be an example of that kind of experience.
0: Do you, in your mind, Professor, separate the concept of another dimension, pretty well supported by theoretical physicists now anyway, do you separate that and ufology and ghosts and the paranormal in general, or are they all the same thing?
1: I think there is a strong connection not only in terms of the events that people describe, but also the perennial philosophy notion that there there are many mansions in my Father's house.
0: Yes.
1: Jesus was quoted as saying that what some people talk about in terms of the sky, meaning space, is different than when they talk about heaven. The way I see it myself, although it's a tentative view, is that there are many, many levels of consciousness, many, many levels of intelligence. And some beings that we would think of as highly intelligent wouldn't necessarily have to have physical bodies. So are they aliens or are they angels? The question of nomenclature becomes a puzzling one to me, but I accept the idea that just like energy can be up and down, we use water as a good example, from ice to rain to steam, different levels of water. Well, there could be different levels of intelligence, and I think that many ETs use that as a cover, whether we think of it as clandestine and evil or whether we think of it as a cover for their activities in helping us to evolve.
0: And you acknowledge it may be both.
1: And it may be both, right.
0: Okay, one other really big topic I want to cover with you. We've got one more segment to go. Dr. Leo Sprinkle, Professor Sprinkle, is my guest. He's an old hand at this, perhaps researching longer or as long as anybody alive right now in these areas. So, kind of an interesting guy, to say the least. From the high desert, I'm Art Bell. This is Coast to Coast AM, moving through the nighttime like a freight train. We'll be right back.

0: Actually, changes are underway. This is for the fellow who called during the break who'd been racking his brain for the name of the song. That's the name of it, Ready for the Times to Get Better, by the angelic Crystal Gale. And by the way, Crystal's going to be on the show pretty soon. I talked, I got a fax from her manager, and she said the next time she's out west, she's indicated a desire to be on the program. So I'm looking forward to that. Absolute angel. No question about it.
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0: Professor Leo Sprinkle is my guest, and he'll be right back. Okay, once again, back to Professor Leo Sprinkle. And, Leo, let me ask you this. Assume there is a federation, which I know you believe there is, of peoples that have contacted each other out there. It seems reasonable and even logical. Right now, I mean, there are many views of what's going on Earth that you can take, but there's one big one going on now. We seem to be undergoing a climate change, a serious one, too, at the moment. 40% of the Arctic ice is gone. We found out that was a secret they held during the Cold War. The Antarctic is beginning to break up. I've got another story on it, in fact, this morning. Big chunks of the Antarctic are going away, and glaciers are in serious retreat, and there's a lot of environmental trouble going on Earth. I wonder if membership in that club, you know, whether the invite doesn't come until you pass the test, which is surviving, I suppose, in an industrial age, or, you know, getting past it. What do you think?
2: I think that's a good possibility. There have been writers like John White and Ruth Montgomery and others have talked about a possibility of pole shift. Edgar Casey prophecies and a recent book, Zeta Talk, by Nancy Leader.
0: Right.
2: And many people predicted the possibility of a quick and violent pole shift. I myself am hoping for a slow and non-destructive shift, but it certainly seems as if, as you've pointed out in the quickening, that a lot of things are happening physically, a lot of things are happening biologically, and a lot of things are happening in terms of our social awareness. I now
0: Yes.
2: see TV announcers talking about the global warming, whereas a few years ago it was denied that there was a global
0: right.
2: warming. So
0: that's right.
2: It seems as if there's a... At one level, it seems as if those of us who have had UFO experiences and have delved into these matters are already aware, and it seems as if the rest of society is gradually being conditioned to accept the idea that changes are occurring.
0: Professor Kaku seems to be imbued with the concept that if we survive the discovery and development of Element 92, then we graduate to the next level.
2: Mm.
0: But he also seems to feel that while there are many he calls us type zero planets, we're a type zero planet, using fossil fuels, that sort of thing, that only a small percentage of them probably make it past that discovery to continue to a type, what he calls a type one.
2: Yeah, Carl Sagan and others talked about the possibility that an adolescent humanity can graduate to a higher level so that we're less destructive among ourselves and less likely to take weapons out into space. And some people argue that if we do that, then we would be recognized as eligible for membership in the Federation. My own personal view is that we're already members, just like a kid can be a member of a family, but all the relatives are hoping the kid will grow up and not get into too much trouble and gradually become a productive and reasonable citizen in the community. And
0: I'd be willing to bet you money, Doctor, that we already have weapons in space.
2: Yeah, yeah. And I'm hoping that those who are dealing with this will get the same kind of feeling that the astronauts do when they go into space, that they see, look back and see the wonder of the planet and saying, you know, are we just about to destroy other beautiful planets? Ingo Swann, in his book Penetration, describes the seeing structures on the moon, and others have talked about structures on Mars. I suspect that there's a huge community, and I'm hoping that we'll become eligible for joining that community formally. And that's why I'm a health nut. I keep in shape. I want to be around to see if formal recognition, a public announcement, actually occurs.
0: That's as good a reason to try and stick around as any. All right. Wild Card Line, you're on the air with Professor Sprinkle. Good morning to you. Hello?
3: Am I on the phone?
0: Yes.
3: Yeah, I have a question. My name is Mike from California.
0: Yes, Mike.
3: And I had an experience happen to where I basically made contact with a being that was completely humanoid-looking, shape everything.
0: Yes.
3: But it was a solid black shadow. It was very dense, but it was human-looking. Have you ever heard of anything like that?
2: Yes, and I'll offer a tentative suggestion to you and see if it is helpful to you. I like the idea of that ETs often present themselves in ways that involve puns, plays on words, meanings, and so forth.
3: It was very helpful. It entered by walking into the front door of the house. It had ears, fingers, everything, but it was just a solid black shadow.
2: Yeah, are you familiar with the Jungian notion of the shadow inside ourselves, the darker aspects of ourselves?
3: Yeah, but I've never seen one like this.
0: Ah, the monsters of the id.
2: Well, I was wondering if in your meditations you can communicate with that aspect and see if you get more knowledge about not only your own self, but about society's shadow side.
3: I read a little book. Some guy, I can't remember his name, in the 1920s wrote a book about the shadow. But there's another interesting thing happened where I was asleep in bed.
0: Well, I don't understand how you kept your cool during that. If a being like that walked in on me, I'd say, okay, you're death, I'm ready, let's go.
3: Well, it kind of, what you would say, knocked me out.
0: Now, you know, that's interesting because I've heard that from a lot of abductees, a lot of experiencers of various kinds. They say that they were put at ease, that the emotions that I just described, you know, when I'd really be scared to death, frankly, but the emotions that I just described are all washed away by the beings, that there is some sort of control, and it's just like, you know, Valium Central suddenly. They just calm you right down so that you don't have this panic attack. Have you heard a lot of that?
2: Yes. How much is technically induced or how much is higher consciousness? I don't know, but maybe a combination. But certainly it seems as if people oftentimes move from a terror state to a tranquil state, and they can't understand how they moved so quickly. But that description often occurs.
0: Mm-hmm. East of the Rockies, you're on the air with Professor Sprinkle. Where are you, please? Hello?
4: Hello?
0: Yes, hello. I hear you there.
4: Yes. I thought you were going to say East of the Rockies.
0: I did. You missed it. Where are you?
4: I'm in New Orleans.
0: New Orleans. All right. Well, you're east of the Rockies. You qualify.
4: Yes. This may go along with what he had said earlier about why can't we remember.
0: Yes.
4: And it really has to do with making an analogy with children. If children understood why, as you put it, if you don't get math in first grade, you're going to get it in third grade, you're going to get it in seventh grade. These are life experiences. And if you already knew all the things that you have to know in a lifetime, then it would really do you no good to live that life. What does Dr. Sprinkle think about that?
2: Yeah, I can hear the breathlessness that you
4: ran down to get a portable phone.
2: I see. I didn't know how much of it was physical and how much it was emotional. But
4: no, it's I've done a lot of reading about this.
2: Well, the comment is well taken that many people argue that going from one life to another, if we remembered everything about the past, then we might be flooded with more than we could deal with. And I remember talking with my wife one time when we were jogging early in the morning and the sun was coming over the hill, and I said, this is great. Let's get together in the next lifetime. And she said, please, one life at a time.
4: Well, see, I agree, because if we knew, some years ago, there was some, I didn't see the movie, and it was some goofy movie about some billionaire who for 1 month was challenged to be a street person. But he knew that after 1 month he would go back to his normal life. And so...
0: I just saw that movie.
4: Oh, did you?
0: Yeah, it was great.
4: It was great.
0: It was absolutely great.
4: I shouldn't have said goofy. I'm sorry.
0: It wasn't goofy. It was actually very well done.
4: The trailers were goofy. Okay. But my point being that if you know that it's temporary, really consciously in this life, and you haven't done the meditation and you haven't done all these things, then you can get by, because it's a blink of an eyelash, and so you really don't have a life experience.
2: Good point that. We can fear the possibility of another incarnation and what we might have to learn, or we can try to stay in the middle. Like in the Army, if someone came out and said we need volunteers to help serve the meal, well, some people would turn away and they'd get caught. Some people would look at the sergeant and get caught, but the people who were sharp, they looked just off to one side. And in the same way, some people... They don't want to rock the boat, so to speak, and so they just drift along from lifetime to lifetime. But sooner or later, according to the theory, well, the lessons will be learned.
0: Yeah, I did a lot of KP.
2: You probably looked him in the eye.
0: West of the Rockies, you're on the air with Professor Sprinkle. Hi.
5: Hi. I saw those shadow people when I was a kid.
2: Oh.
5: So I don't know what they were, but I've never forgotten them. Dr. Sprinkle, before I ask my question, I want to say thank you. You're one of those people who have had a powerfully positive effect on my life.
2: Thank you.
5: And I know that you have a wide circle of professional colleagues, and I'm wondering if you might recommend someone who is researching in the area of human genetic memory.
2: Good question, and I'm not able to recall right now, but human genetic memory. There are some people who are doing work along this line, and I'm not thinking of a specific name right now, but if you write to me, 105 South 4th Street in Laramie, 82070, maybe by that time I'll be able to... with better information.
0: All right, that's really, really good advice, and I'm going to ask you to give out that address again. Also, your book, of course. Where is your book available, Soul Samples?
2: It's available through Granite Publishing of Columbus, North Carolina, 28722.
0: Is it on Amazon.com?
2: And I believe it's on Amazon.com and other sources.
0: If it's on Amazon.com, we've got a link to it right now. So that's one way you can get it, folks. And
2: Soul Samples, Personal Explorations in Reincarnation and UFO Experiences. And my office address is 105 South 4th Street in Laramie, Wyoming, 82070.
0: Okay. There are going to be a lot of people. You're going to get a lot of feedback from this program, Professor. No question about it. So it takes a while, I take it, to respond. Do you still accept, I don't know if patients is the right word.
2: I call them clients.
0: Clients?
2: Yeah.
0: Yes. You do that?
2: Yes, I do. It's a limited private practice, but sometimes people will come from other states and spend a day or so, and we'll go through UFO, ET encounters, or past lives, or both, depending upon their interests. Some people find very helpful. Other people are interested in past life readings, and I do that long distance or a sitting session and get information that I don't know whether it's knowledge or not. I don't know whether it's true or not, but many people say that the information is helpful in getting a kind of a sketch of their plans and their activities in this lifetime and the spiritual journey that they're on.
0: How do most people accept that information when you give it to them?
2: The majority of people are not certain about whether the scenarios that are described are actually past lives or not, but many times they'll say, well, I don't know whether that was, whether I was a Native American or whether I was a sailor or whether I... But still, the feelings about that scenario make sense in terms of their attitudes about their family or their spouse or themselves, so that... just like we could go to a movie and we could identify with the hero or the heroine, and someone might say, well, that was just a fantasy, that movie. But on the other hand, if it's well done, then we see parts of ourselves in the way the hero or the heroine handled the crisis or how they dealt with the situation. So I'm still not convinced that it's necessarily past lives, but for whatever source of information is coming through us during the session, it seems in most cases people say, well, that's similar to the way I feel about myself. The ratings from 0 to 9, a 10-point scale, the majority of people rate 9 out of 10 as similar to their own views about their personality or their characteristics or their values or what they're seeing in life. So I continue to do the research because I'm not sure the source of the information, but the information seems to be valuable to a lot of people.
0: Here's an interesting one for you. Obviously, people with this kind of experience would gravitate toward you if they had the knowledge that you were there and existed. If they had had some sort of experience, serious experience, they cannot explain and want to know about.
2: Mm-hmm. Right.
0: But what would happen if that same person went to the average psychiatrist, let's say, and explained in some detail an ET-type experience in this modern day and age?
2: Yeah, it's getting better, although years ago people would say that they were turned away or they were rejected or demeaned in some way, that the person would not listen and would not see it as a viable topic, see it as a psychopathic or psychotic, maybe even, topic. I used to say that first we were considered psychotic, then we were considered neurotic, then we were considered kooky, and now we're considered feasible.
0: Feasible, huh? So then there is some chance even in the mainstream, it's not automatically...
2: Not automatically. In fact, some people, in my opinion... as they look back on it, they realize that being a patient for a physician or being an Alison for a psychiatrist or dealing with professional people, that they were helping the professional person learn. It may have been kind of rough, just like a child who comes up with information that the parent can't handle, but in my opinion, many professors, many scientists are confounded by what UFO experiencers develop and show to them. I've often wondered if there were money available, we bring half a dozen UFO experiencers together who have had information about cancer cures.
0: Do you get a lot by consultation?
2: Or get some people together who have propulsion systems for UFOs.
0: Sure.
2: Usually these people have some information, but not all the information. Because if they had all the information, they'd probably be disappearing into some unknown unknown tomb.
0: Do you get quite a few by consultation?
2: But yes.
0: Recommendation by others. Okay, Doctor, our time is up. What a pleasure having you on the air.
2: It's been a pleasure for me. Thank you so much.
0: I hope everybody runs out and grabs soul samples.
2: And also a book, King of Travelers, by Ed Martin, about Jesus' lost years in India. And maybe someday Michael Robertson will get his work on lunar and solar eclipses and UFO sightings to the forefront. There are so many people.
0: Thank you, Doctor.
2: Thank you.
0: And good night.

0: 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I am Art Bell. 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
1: It is indeed. Good morning, everybody. A little while ago, we were talking about our earliest memories, and I said, I remember when I was in diapers, and I do. And what I remember about them is they didn't absorb worth a damn. I mean, once you fouled yourself, you were walking with it until Mom got around to you. And that's what I remember about diapers. How about the rest of you? You remember that early in your life? About my first memory. Damn diapers. Before they had the cloth ones, which I guess dates me. Anyway, we're headed toward open lines. That's coming up next. Stay planted. Yeah, I think the following has to be recognized. This is from Peter in Milwaukee. It says, you know, hi, Art, about Mission to Mars, the movie coming up. They have a website. I missed the commercial since I didn't watch the Super Bowl. And if you go to their website, it says you'll never see their commercial again, except on that website where you can see it as many times as you want. Unless, of course, you have web TV like I do. Some of these sites require flash or other downloads. But anyway, not the reason for the facts. The reason is, on their website, they list links. I raced over, expecting to find Richard Hoagland's site, and even Dr. Mark Carlotto's excellent site, and guess what? All the links, and there are quite a number of them, are to NASA's sites. What the hell is this all about? It is Richard Hoagland, who's done the most to create interest in Cydonia, tirelessly working on it and writing the best book on it, and he is ignored. NASA, which has been poo-pooing it, gets the linkages? Is Richard going to let this sit, or do we do some faxing, emailing? They've supplied an email number on their site to get at least his site listed on the Mars sites. Related question, how much direct input did Richard have on the movie? Script, ideas, so forth. I don't know. We'll ask Richard, but he certainly called our attention to it the other night when he was on, and I think this faxer is dead right. NASA has done nothing but officially poo-poo the whole Cydonia thing. Again and again and again, they've laughed it off and joked about it and been a little cruel at times. And yet they've been the consultants and get all the links on the website from the movie about where? Cydonia, the old trick of light and shadows plays, right? I think the faxer's got a pretty good point. West of the Rockies, you're on the air. Hello.
2: Hello, Art. It's Rob from California, Hollywood.
1: Yes, sir.
2: Hey, sorry to caught me off guard there. I was listening to your show there.
1: I understand that Hollywood was originally called Hollywoodland.
2: Hollywoodland?
1: Yeah. You didn't know that?
2: Yeah.
1: Shame on you.
2: Really?
1: Yeah. It was originally Hollywoodland.
2: Interesting. Oh, yeah, that's right. I remember the sign used to be longer. I saw in the 20s footages. Yeah, it said Hollywood and then land on the...
1: Yeah.
2: That's right. Oh, God, that's so long ago. Wow, so it's open lines right now, right?
1: Yep.
2: Okay. Well, anyway, your guess was real interesting there.
1: Yes, he was.
2: And about... God.
1: Oh, by the way, tomorrow night, you're going to want to be here, because tomorrow night I'm going to have a very, very, very, very interesting lady on who worked with the late Father Malachi Martin.
2: Oh.
1: Oh, yes. And she's Kathleen Keating, and she's written a book called Final Warning, The Final Warning.
2: Hmm.
1: And it's all about the kind of stuff that Malachi talked about. It should be a really interesting program.
2: Yeah, he's a wonderful man. He's done a lot.
1: Yes.
2: Yeah, it's too bad. God, where was I? The UFO thing, it's amazing. The thing is, if you're familiar with Japan, the Japanese seem to really like the UFO phenomenon.
1: And they do.
2: And here in America, they're scared of it. It's funny. In Japan, they embrace it. Here, we're terrified by it.
1: Oh, look. The Japanese embrace it so much that they have sent film crews over here, bugging the hell out of me. I don't know how many times. They go after the stories, whereas our press, you know, if UFO gets in a shot, they try and turn the camera.
2: Well, that's correct. I really don't get it. And are you aware of a month ago that they sent a probe up to take pictures of Sidonia? Are you aware of that? The Japanese vet.
1: Yes, very aware.
2: And were you aware of what happened to our national security? They told the military defense in Japan to come down right away, and do you know what happened to them?
1: What happened to them, sir?
2: You didn't hear what happened.
1: What happened?
2: They came down to visit Washington to speak with our government because they don't like them taking pictures of Sidonia. They lifted up a 10-foot cement wall that shoots out of the ground from the White House and threw their car 20 feet, nearly killed them. Both of the military defense from Japan were in hospital. I don't know if one of them died or not, but they're critically injured.
1: Are you sure of that?
2: It was on the news. It was on KFW News 98 when they went to the Washington, D.C.
1: Boy, I sure would. Somebody send me that story. I hadn't really actually heard that. That's
2: our government is really serious about not anyone ever taking pictures of that area.
1: All right, I appreciate the call. Thank you. Well, I don't know. That's one I hadn't heard. But I do like the fact, sir, think that it is more than just a little strange that the agency that made so much fun of, and some of it not in fun at all, of those who talked about Sidonia, mainly Richard, really laid into him at times. Are actually the consultants on the movie. Hello, what's wrong with this picture? First time calling a line, you're on the air. Hi.
3: Hello, Art.
1: Hello.
3: Hi. I talked to my wife.
4: Hi, Art.
1: Hello.
4: My husband and I, this is Sandy and Roger on Maui.
1: Okay.
4: My husband and I sent you a book a few weeks ago written by a man who has been having experiences out of the body, communicating with people who have left their bodies.
1: Yes.
4: His work is actually retrieval of souls to help people who've kind of gotten stuck on their way out to the beyond.
1: Yes.
4: I don't know if you've read it. His name is Bruce Moen.
1: I know we have the book. I have not yet read it.
4: Ah, well, we thought you'd be very interested in it. I know you have a fascination with with ghosts, and he deals with those folks. He says that ghosts are souls who've gotten stuck. They've kind of not understood that they've died and are ready to make that transition.
1: I've got you. Well, ghosts are very important. Ghosts are the reason that I solicit ghost stories all the time. The reasons why I do more and more shows on ghosts is because, obviously, if ghost stories are real, and there are so many of them. If ghost stories are real, then there is a life that there is an existence of some sort that follows this one. It's simply another path to proof of life after this one. It's a very important path to follow. So I'm sure I'll get to the book, and that's my answer, that yes, I bore in on this subject for that exact reason. It's important. If ghosts are real, then the rest of all this stuff we talk about has a distinct possibility of being real, doesn't it? Like existence after this one, probability of it. Wild card line, you're on the air. Hi.
5: Hey, Art, how you doing?
1: All right.
5: I just had a question. I just noticed you don't go out there as much as you usually do.
1: Go out there?
5: Yeah, on the line. Yeah, on the radio.
1: What do you mean?
5: Well, because like Friday you wasn't in. And Monday.
1: Oh, you mean I'm not on Monday? Yeah, that's right. Well, there's a reason for that, sir. I'm not on Mondays and Fridays. I'm on Tuesday, Wednesday, and Thursday.
5: Well, my roommate, he's a very diehard fan of yours, and he says, hi, his name's Richard.
1: Hello, Richard.
5: All right, nice talking to you.
1: All right, take care. Right. East of the Rockies, you're on the air. Hello. Please turn your radio off.
6: Let me get the radio.
1: That's good.
6: Art.
1: Yes.
6: So from Chicago, WLS.
1: Yes, sir.
6: I'm just calling to tell you, and in the Sun-Times, the Chicago Sun-Times, they had an article about our little sighting.
1: A little sighting?
6: Yeah, you know, those police officers.
1: Little sighting? You call a sighting that involved almost a half dozen police departments, eyewitness testimony from trained officers? That's not a little sighting, sir. That's a big mother of a sighting.
6: I know, but if you would have heard the way Fox handled it, it was a joke. But first night,
1: we're going to have to put up with that for a while. Yeah, we're going to have to put up with that for a while. Anybody who listened to those police officers on my program knows damn well it was nothing to laugh at.
6: Well, the thing that really got me, though, is that when they showed the story originally, they gave it a lot of validity. Two nights later, they had a specialist on that said it was Venus. I called the station and let them.
1: It sounds like, you know, we could make a good song, Venus at Treetop Level.
6: Yeah, exactly. They also had one of the officers on.
1: Yeah.
6: And then on the second thing, they had him on there, too, to imply that that's what he saw.
1: Jeez.
6: Like I said, I called the station and I let them have it. But anyhow, this was in January 19th. In the newspaper, if, I'm pretty sure they have a website that you can go to and get the
1: Chicago. Chicago Sometimes, huh?
6: Yes.
1: All right, I appreciate the call, sir. Thank you. What am I to say about that? The media is the mainstream media can't avoid the temptation to smirk and laugh and deride, and that's what they do. They have to do it because, I mean, think about it a little bit. If they didn't do that, that would mean they'd have to deal with it straight on as a serious story. Huh. And they couldn't have that, could they? So you've got to do one or the other. And I suppose it's a whole lot easier to smirk than it is to dispatch somebody to get proof. International Line, you're on the air. Hello.
7: Art, I have one thing for you here.
1: All right. Where are you, sir?
7: I'm calling from Edmonton, Alberta, Canada.
1: Alberta, a neighbor, yes, sir.
7: Yeah, so if you take the alphabet with A equals 1, B equals 2, 3 equals C, and you spell a computer, C would equal 3, then, or 3 would equal, C would equal multiples of 6.
1: 6, right?
7: Equals 6, 6, yes, that's right. That's kind of amazing. I don't know what that means, but...
1: You don't know what it means?
7: Well, I mean, I know what it means, but I mean, I think that's pretty amazing how that's like that.
1: Just seems like a random number to you, an amazing random number?
7: Oh, yeah, definitely.
1: Yeah, well, you'll see it. You know, when I shave my forehead, there it is, 666. I puzzle about the same thing, sir. I appreciate your call. Thank you. I just, you know, said, look at that, 3 sixes. What a coincidence. And then I let my hair grow back. Most of the Rockies are on the air, huh?
8: Hi, this is...
1: Yes?
8: I'm on the line. Oh, thanks. Hi, Art. Nice topic tonight. And I think tonight your guest was better than the rest of the nights.
1: Well?
8: I just wanted to let you know my opinion. one thing I was thinking is that it seems that a lot of the time, I'm only 31,
1: okay,
8: and it seems as though that life is more boring than it is exciting, which...
1: Really?
8: Well, it seems. It seems that these...
1: What is what to you is boring about life?
8: Well, for example, all of these things that we're talking about seem to happen very infrequently. I would love for these types of situations to occur or to see...
1: Well, I'm beginning to think... You know what I'm beginning to think?
8: What?
1: That all you need to do is to wish for it to happen. I really mean that. In other words, if you concentrate on these paranormal events and think about them and consider them, they will occur. How about that?
8: Well, that's...
1: So if you're bored now, just, you know, get around to a new way of thinking and wait a while, and you'll have the surprise of your life.
8: Okay, could I just say one thing before you hang up?
1: Yes.
8: The thing is that I would totally be open to it, and I am open to it, and
1: yes,
8: I would, if I could, meet an alien and converse and go forward with that. I'm totally ready to do that. But I think... I wonder sometimes if we as a society are not addicted to being excited and to hoping for these types of possibilities.
1: Well, of course we are.
8: Right. And it seems that more that may be the more simple answer, that we are actually trying to strive to be excited and to get away from being so bored and it's not necessarily real experience. It's more for our own self.
1: I disagree with that.
8: Okay, well, I mean, I hope I'm wrong. Honestly, I hope I'm wrong. But it just seems that we're so addicted from Hollywood, all the movies that we see, they're so exciting, and you know, we're like grown up, you know, to think that we're so special and we can be movie stars and all this stuff.
1: Yeah.
8: And it just seems that that more often than not, the more simple answer is true, and the more kind of...
1: That's Occam's razor, you know.
8: I don't know, it just seems that way to me, and it seems that, you know, the more interesting kind of topics you have, the more sponsors you can kind of, you know, create and have commercials for and propagate
1: interest. Yes,
8: and money.
1: Yes. Oh, all of that's true. But the other way to think about it is the only reason there's so much talk about this, so much interest in this, it attracts people, i.e. Ratings, i.e. sponsors, blah, blah, blah. In other words, the reason it succeeds is because so many people are interested in it. And the more people that get interested in it, the more people begin to have experiences.
8: But
1: so,
8: doesn't that almost support my theory that if you're interested in it, if you're open to it, that you create it?
1: No, not necessarily. We're talking about its occurrence or its experience by a person. You're suggesting it's all within the mind.
8: Yeah.
1: I'm saying, well, the process to get there may be within the mind, but it may be as real, as I said, in the dreamland open as the air you breathe.
8: Mm-hmm.
1: You see?
8: I hope it is, and I'm open to it. It's just, you know, nothing's presented itself. And I guess I just, you know, I wish these aliens would just come down and just, come on, let's get it over with.
1: Sometimes you can't see past the nose on your face. Other times you can see for miles. Miles. It's just a matter of opening your eyes at the right time. We'll be right back.

0: It's Sunday, the sun's out, the flowers are blooming, the birds are chirping, you're walking down the lane, and all of a sudden, there it is, an alien gray with a giant probe, and he's looking right at you. All right, back to open lines. Anything you want to talk about is fair game. On the international line, you're on the air. Hello.
1: Oh, let me get my radio.
0: Yes, get that radio.
1: Art.
0: Yes.
1: So nice to talk to you.
0: And to you.
1: I've been listening to you for a long time.
0: I've been here a long time.
1: Yes, you have. Yes, you have. You've got me through a lot of things.
0: Where are you, pray tell?
1: I'm in Vancouver, B.C.
0: Vancouver.
1: Actually, right. I'm in Port Coquitlam, B.C.
0: All right.
1: Suburb.
0: Suburb, right.
1: But, yeah. You're greatly appreciated, and I don't know how much longer you yourself are going to be on the air.
0: You never know.
1: What's that?
0: You never know.
1: Well,
0: life,
1: I don't know. I just wanted to call. I've been listening to you since probably about 92, which is quite a long time for
0: yes.
1: me.
0: Yes.
1: And I just want to tell you, you're greatly appreciated, and out of all your guest hosts and everything, none of them compares to you.
0: Oh, well.
1: You're the man.
0: Oh, well, I've been here a while. That's why, as you point out. Thank you very much for the call. You know, you do this for a long time, and it's in your blood or something. And you never know about life. One day to the next, you never, ever know. As those aboard that ill-fated airplane, one of them, Cynthia from KSFO, Cynthia who preceded my show, she was on that plane. And so, you just never know. One day to the next. And therefore, you should live your life, I am told, and I'm telling you, as though it were your last, because it could always be. These things happen. First time caller line, you're on the air. Hi.
2: Hello, Art. This is Dave from Duncan, B.C.
0: Hey, Dave.
2: I just want to tell you that I'm a little nervous, but I've seen UFOs all through my life.
0: Did you by any chance get to experience, you're in British Columbia, did you get to experience that monster of a thing that blew up over B.C.?
2: No, I didn't see that.
0: Well, it was in the news everywhere.
2: No, I'm just new to the island from London, Ontario.
0: Oh, I see.
2: And I've been here 6 months, but I've seen UFOs almost every other night. It's just awesome. The first one I seen was in 1978. I had an experience with my buddy Tim on the beach in Grand Bend. We were practicing our kung fu, blocking punches and kicks, sort of blindfolded. And
0: blindfolded.
2: Well, we had sort of like sent.
0: It's a good way to lose a
2: meditation.
0: Jaw.
2: We're into meditation and. We had certain abilities. He would think of thought, and I could say, you're thinking that color or that number. We had certain abilities.
0: And how many times did you end up picking yourself up off the ground saying, think harder?
2: Well, I don't know. But
0: well, look, you just joined the crowd. Look, if you go outside, I can almost guarantee you this. People will not take the time to do it, and they won't listen to me. But if you'll go outside, like the movie, on any given Sunday, almost on any given night, and you'll spend an hour or two, which is asking a lot, I know, looking into the sky, you will see something you cannot identify that doesn't make sense. I can almost guarantee it. But people don't do it. They don't go outside. And they don't look up. And when they do, when we have, eclipses or there's some reason or there's a launch from Vandenberg or whatever it is, and people have a reason to look up, then all of a sudden they begin to see things. There's a lot going on up there. If you get out and look. Wild card line, you're on the air. Hi.
3: Hi, Art. How you doing?
0: Okay.
3: Yeah. This is James talking to you from Lumberton, North Carolina. Listen to WFNC.
0: Lumberton, North Carolina.
3: Yeah, we've had double whammies with the...
0: I know.
3: ...hurricanes and now the snowstorm.
0: I know. It's like, what is it? Bad weather... Turn your radio off there, first of all. That's important.
3: It's muted down.
0: Muted all the way down. It's like your area of North Carolina is a magnet for terrible weather, whether it's a hurricane or in the wintertime it's a snowstorm or an ice storm. It comes right at you.
3: Oh, it's kicking our butt.
0: Huh.
3: And here in Lumberton, they've basically run all the factories off. And the pig farms, a lot of them are having to close out. So basically, we're turning into a retirement center.
0: Well, a lot of North Carolina is really beautiful, and it makes a good place to retire, too. Cost of living is very reasonable. It's a nice place.
3: Well, I just wanted to say I enjoy listening to your show. I wanted to tell you one quick thing before I hang up.
0: And that is?
3: And that was after the Hurricane Floyd, I filmed some of it as it was crashing on my house and stuff, and I was going to send you a tape, but I got diabetes and I had to go in the hospital and stuff. I hadn't been able to do it.
0: Sorry to hear that.
3: At the end of that storm, as it was heading on out about sunrise, I caught on tape this red light that was following it.
0: Mm-hmm.
3: As it was heading out, and that light went off the horizon towards the ocean. We're about 70 miles from the ocean.
0: You got all that on tape, huh?
3: Got it on tape.
0: All right,
3: well,
0: listen,
3: send it to you.
0: When you're able to send it, please do send it to me. There is something about that part of North Carolina that really has just been cursed with the weather lately. I don't get it. Every hurricane, no matter what machination it takes in its route, it makes it to North Carolina. Coming from the east, the south, even the west, it always gets to North Carolina. Same thing with all the winter bad, terrible storms that bring down lines. They're all making it to North Carolina. Something about that state. West of the Rockies, you're on the air. Hi.
4: Hi, Art.
0: Hello.
4: I got a question for you.
0: All right.
4: With that, what your 2000 problem, what did you expect from it?
0: I had no expectations other than what I was told, you know, that there were a lot of embedded chips that there couldn't be anything done about, but it got here and nothing happened.
4: Huh. I didn't think much of what happened with that, but I've heard that the Pentagon is not compliant. Do you know if there's any truth to that?
0: Oh, yeah. Sure, they had a very serious Y2K problem at the Pentagon, which they actually announced that New Year's Eve. They actually came on CNN and said that they had had some satellites, very important ones, go down. And yes, and computers, they had quite a bit of trouble. The one thing I will notice about Y2K, despite the fact that, by and large, there was no problem, there have been an awful lot of things that have gone wrong, and every single one of them always tags it, no matter what it is, no matter what went down, no matter what computer system fell up, they always say, but it's not Y2K related. I don't care what it is. Even in the radio industry, the ratings are late. Now, normally the ratings should have been out like 3 weeks ago, but something happened to the computers and the diaries, they call them, but it's not Y2K related. That was the latest. And I don't know how many of those I've heard. It's a standard disclaimer line, but not Y2K related. International Line, you're on the air. Hi.
5: Hi, Mr. Bell. I was wondering if you could get a guest on. It's called...
0: Sir, you're going to have to yell at me. A guest?
5: Yeah, there's a guest called Jack Van Impe. I was wondering if you ever had him on before.
0: Jack Van Impe?
5: Jack Van Impe.
0: Yes. I've had him on.
5: Well, you have had him on.
0: Yes.
5: What do you think possibly of getting him on back on again?
0: Certainly possible.
5: Okay, I'm calling from United States. I live in the United States, actually. I'm calling from Canada.
0: Yes. I guess that on the international line.
5: That's right.
0: All right, well, I'll take that under advisement. Thank you. First time caller line, you're on the air.
6: Good morning, Art. How are you today?
0: Okay.
6: Is this open line?
0: Yes.
6: I have a quick question.
0: Yes.
6: I was just wondering, I'm doing a research project on time travel. What is your opinion on that? Can it be done?
0: Generally on time travel?
6: Yep.
0: Yes, my opinion is that it can be done. You want a fast opinion? There it is. Yes. Have I done it? No. Do I think it can be done? Yes. What about the scientists? What about the physicists? What do they think? Well, they think when we get enough power, we'll be able to travel in time. So if there is a future, and if time is a linear thing that progresses on, and humans continue, then we will acquire time travel, which may mean that they may be here now. Sure, I think it's possible. West of the Rockies, you're on the air. Hi.
7: Hi, Art.
0: Hello.
7: I've been listening to you since 1994.
0: Yes. Thank you all for giving these dates and making me feel so old. I appreciate that.
7: Well, listen, since I've been such a long-time listener, I have had the pleasure of listening to Major Ed Dames at least 7 times.
0: Oh, yes.
7: And I've gone to his website and actually listened to older broadcasts. And I got to tell you, he's still one of my favorite guests. However,
0: same here.
7: With each broadcast lately, it seems like he reveals less and less, and it's a little bit of a disappointment.
0: Generally on time travel?
7: Yep.
0: Yes, my opinion is that it can be done. You want a fast opinion? There it is. Yes. Have I done it? No. Do I think it can be done? Yes. What about the scientists? What about the physicists? What do they think? Well, they think when we get enough power, we'll be able to travel in time. So if there is a future, and if time is a linear thing that progresses on, and humans continue, then we will acquire time travel, which may mean that they may be here now. Sure, I think it's possible. West of the Rockies, you're on the air. Hi.
7: Hi, Art.
0: Hello.
7: I've been listening to you since 1994.
0: Yes. Thank you all for giving these dates and making me feel so old. I appreciate that.
7: Well, listen, since I've been such a long-time listener, I have had the pleasure of listening to Major Ed Dames at least 7 times.
0: Oh, yes.
7: And I've gone to his website and actually listened to older broadcasts. And I got to tell you, he's still one of my favorite guests.

0: listening to you since 1994.
1: Yes. Thank you all for giving these dates and making me feel so old. I appreciate that.
0: Well, listen, since I've been such a long-time listener, I have had the pleasure of listening to Major Ed Dames at least 7 times.
1: Oh, yes.
0: And I've gone to his website and actually listened to older broadcasts. And I got to tell you, he's still one of my favorite guests. However, with each broadcast lately, it seems like he reveals less and less, and it's a little bit of a disappointment. I think back to the last show, for example. I mean, he's great because he's always on your show for 4 or 5 hours.
1: Mm-hmm.
0: But I think back of what I learned on his last appearance, and it's like the big announcement was that he's going into teaching. It's just a little bit of a disappointment. And
1: Well, there was a lot more than that in that show. Now, come on, be fair.
0: It just seems like it's a lot of it's just rehash.
1: Well, a lot of it is rehash, which would have to be. In other words, if you've got a man here talking about the future, what he believes is coming shortly, and every time he came on the show it was something different, then you'd begin to say, what the hell? I mean, a certain amount of consistency has to be from show to show. If he's been saying for a long time that the weather is going to very much worsen, that it's going to be a product of the sun, that there's going to be a lot of disease as a result of that, and why would you expect that to change from show to show?
0: Well, I remember him saying that a few years ago that he wasn't even interested in writing a book, and you know, as far as teaching, that was going to be out of the question. Y2K was going to be a non-event because of the solar flares that were going to be hitting in the spring of last year.
1: Well, times are very hard to pin down. He did say Y2K would be a non-event. He did say that, and that it would be eclipsed by an event from the sun. Now, our sun is presently doing backflips. So, with that in mind, and with the fact that a time is very difficult to call with regard to remote viewing, and he'd be the first one to tell you that, I don't think I'd relax just yet.
0: Oh, I'm not. But just, I don't know, I'm a little less excited about remote viewing these days. I was really thinking about ordering the tapes. Seems to be followed by you can do this for remote viewing, but...
1: Did you hear my guess tonight?
0: What he was doing on the Super Bowl... Yeah, a month ago he said, you know, for sure he got a Florida team.
1: I know, and he came right out and said he blew that one big time.
0: Well, he said that there's a gatekeeper.
1: Yep.
0: I don't know. I don't know about that.
1: Really?
0: Yeah, because it's either you get it or you don't. How do we know there's a gatekeeper?
1: That seems reasonable to me. Because there's a gatekeeper everywhere.
0: Well, it seems to me that if there's a gatekeeper... Why wouldn't you be able to remote view the winner of the Super Bowl right now? I mean, if there's a gatekeeper to prevent you from gambling, obviously you couldn't gamble on the Super Bowl right now. So could you remote view the winner of the Super Bowl right now?
1: Let me stop you for a second. I'm going to surely have Ingo Swann on, who's kind of like the father of remote viewing.
0: Mm-hmm.
1: And you heard Professor Sprinkle tonight refer to Ingo Swann. I don't think there's any doubt about the fact that remote viewing is real. I've interviewed too many people, too many scientists, too many, you know, PhD types who have studied this really carefully, and they all say it's absolutely real.
0: I got you there, but I would love to know that. If there's a gatekeeper to prevent you from gambling,
1: yes.
0: Well, then you should be able to remote view the winner of the Super Bowl right now, because there's no way you can make any money on it. That would be a very good question for Ingo Swann.
1: Remote view?
0: The Super Bowl, the winner of the Super Bowl, like right now.
1: Which one? For next year?
0: No.
1: This last one?
0: Yeah.
1: Well, what are people going to say about that? Now,
0: well, because
1: suppose I go, I'm concentrating. It's going to be St. Louis. Oh, it's going to be close to a yard. 1 yard. Oh, my God. Now, what do you think people would say if I presented that as genuine? Huh? I'd have mud all over me.
0: Well, but see, I'm questioning it even with Ed remote viewing it a month in advance. And again, saying,
1: I know, but at least...
0: the correct data because of
1: come on now, but at least give me a break here.

0: At least when you do it a month in advance, people can say, man, you screwed that one up, didn't you? Wasn't a Florida team, was it? But remote viewing one in reverse, it's already happened. Right. I could give you yesterday's Dow Jones results and the NASDAQ, too. What are you going to do with that? First time going online, you're on the air. Hello.
1: Hello, this is Stan calling from the Tri-Cities.
0: Hi there.
1: How's it going tonight, Art?
0: All right.
1: Yeah, you were talking about your dreams that one night.
0: Oh, yes.
1: Did you ever come to any senses of what it might mean to you? Or
0: not even close.
1: Well, you had a caller talking about the pyramids. You don't have any urges of going back there again, do you?
0: No.
1: You don't?
0: Well, no. I mean, I don't. It was really dusty, and camels, they're smelly, and they spit at you. Did you know that?
1: Yeah, I know. I've rode them before.
0: Right. And then they don't let you down until you pay the guy. You're like 15 feet in the air, you know. And
1: well, yeah, that they'll step on you if they don't like you.
0: It's the spitting part that I find particularly objectionable.
1: Now, I had a question. When you went to Egypt.
0: Yes.
1: When you laid down in the
0: sarcophagus.
1: Sarcophagus?
0: Yes.
1: Now, was there like any type of like sound vibrating from the whole area that you were in at that
0: The period? Sound that I made resonated.
1: Came from you.
0: In a way that I had never heard before.
1: Huh.
0: Does that help you? In other words, I made some sounds in the sarcophagus, and they came back to me in an echoey way, resonating in a way that I've never heard before.
1: Kind of like a backfeed from it, or
0: something like that.
1: Hmm. Well, I'm kind of a miner myself, and I've been in the cave, really, I mean, talking deep in the earth, and there is kind of a, that you can feel kind of a remnants from in some of the center of the earth.
0: Well, I don't know about the center. But by the way, that reminds me, thank you. I'm going to have Bonnie Crystal on again. She's the caver. And there is some proprietary information that she has, and she wants to tell you about it. She's trying to figure a way to do it. Some amazing information, and I guess I can't say more than that. She'll have to figure out how to tell you so that... what she has discovered is, or remains, a secret for a while. It must. A wild card line, you're on the air. Hello.
2: Oh, let me get my radio head a second.
0: All right. Extinguish thy radio.
2: Hi, Art. This is Lowell in Seattle.
0: Hello, Lowell.
2: Yeah, and, a little while ago you're talking about people don't look up in the sky that much. UFOs up there, they don't see them because people aren't looking up.
0: That's right.
2: And I've been interested in astronomy all my life since, I don't know, age 9 or whatever.
0: Yes.
2: And I thought it would be nice, probably can't afford it, but, you know, to get it fixed up in a home for in the bedroom, you'd have like a...
0: giant bubble.
2: Yeah, right, exactly. And have the bed fixed up so that it was on hydraulics, you could move it up into it and hold it and just watch the sky at
0: night. Up you go, right into the bubble.
2: Yeah, it'd be absolutely wonderful.
0: What a great idea. And you know, why is it... have you ever wondered, why do humans have all their windows looking out horizontally?
2: Why?
0: I mean, I don't care where you look, from house to house to house to house. Where are the windows? They're looking out on the street.
2: I know.
0: They're looking out at the bushes.
2: Mm-hmm.
0: But are they looking up? No. Why don't we have windows that look up?
2: I've never seen anything like that set up in a house, but that would be absolutely wonderful.
0: Well, there's probably a reason why. We are culturally conditioned not to look up.
2: Well,
0: because, I mean, you're absolutely right. I mean, you just said somebody could make $1 million with that idea.
2: Yep.
0: We call it the bubble bedroom.
2: Yep, right.
0: I like
2: it. Okay, I'll let you go.
0: Thanks. East of the Rockies, you're on the air.
3: Yeah, Art. You mentioned earlier in your show that George W. gave you the creeps.
0: That's right.
3: Yeah, I personally think that the Bushes are members of the Illuminati.
0: Well, I've heard that.
3: Yeah.
0: Skull and crossbones, the whole thing.
3: Well, when his dad was president, it just seemed like he was kind of like a puppet.
0: Well, you know, I didn't like the last part of the, and not too many people like the last part of Bush presidency, and so... yeah, I look at, it may simply be his resemblance to his father, I don't know. I look at them, and I'm telling you, I get the creeps.
3: Yeah. Well, it's this whole money thing. You know, he's got all this money, and the Iraq war, you know. You know, one minute we're on the Iraq side, and another minute we're against them, and,
0: yeah.
3: You know, the Vietnam War thing and everything else.
0: No, I'm with you, and I it's probably unfair because I can't exactly identify why I feel the way I do, but I look at George and he's just the creeps. He smiles, and it sends little chills down my spine. But maybe he's a wonderful, wonderful person. I just can't help but relay that feeling to you. Plus, I like McCain, so there you are. Even though I'm basically a libertarian, I find a great deal of basic honesty in McCain. That's it for tonight. Good night.

the high desert and the great American Southwest. I bid you good evening, good afternoon, good morning, wherever you may be in the great cosmos, at whatever time zone, wherever, even above. This is Coast to Coast AM, covering all of that space and time. I'm Art Bell. Great to be here. A couple of things to hit you with at the beginning of the program. Lighter things. Number one, on my website tonight, more of those photos, beginning with kitten in a glass. An entire kitten is in a glass in this photo, and its little nose is even down below the line of the glass. It's pretty amazing. Jim Heron sent that in. And then a variety of really cool photographs outlining the present state of American life will then be seen below it. Some really good stuff. So that's at artbell.com tonight. It's entitled, what is it called? More fun photos. More October fun photos. So you're going to want to see that. People send them to me and I can't resist. Keep them coming, by the way. I'm Art Bell at mindspring.com. 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Now, tomorrow, this time zone, is our Harvest Festival. I mean, it really gets in high gear on Saturday and Sunday. And I'm reminding you that we'll be out there. I will be out there. Somebody may have to prop me up with a stick, but I'm going to be out there for some period of time anyway. Carnival opens at noon. At 10 o'clock, it all begins with a parade. We have a really cool parade here in Trump. Then a variety of things, including this. They're going to have a sexy legs contest. I'm looking at this thing, they're going to have a sexy legs contest. Men and women, huh? Let's see. Deep Pit Bar, our barbecue. We have barbecue beef out here. They have these giant holes they dig in for days and days and days. They barbecue this beef, and in all your life, you may not all be meat eaters, but I'm telling you, even if you're a casual meat eater, this meat is like the best in the world. We get extra and freeze it and stuff, and I don't know why I'm mentioning this, because now I'm afraid there won't be any extra. We always get it every year, though. God, it's good. Oh, my God. How can you miss events like Donna's pot throwing? Donna's pot throwing. It just all kinds of really cool stuff. You know, bands are out there, and they've got a carnival out there that you just can't beat. I mean, if you remember going to this stuff when you were a kid, you know, the rides and everything, they've got really good ones out there. So anyway, that's happening. That's a big event in our little town of Pahrump, Nevada, and I will be out there for some period of time. KMYE, booth. Speaking of radio stations, welcome to a new one, KUMA in Pendleton, Oregon. 1290 on the dial, 5,000 watts. The operations director, Matthew Richards. Thank you, Matthew. Prepare everybody in Pendleton. I bet they've never heard anything like this up in Pendleton. Whatever it is, this is. News of the day, John Walker Lind cheerfully getting sentenced to his 20 years in prison. Someone told one young, the young Californian, a person told him, you were willing to give your life for the Taliban, but not for your country. Good point. So he's gone 20 years. Hailing a defining day in the fight against terrorism. Do we have those? Attorney General John Ashcroft announced the arrest of four people in Oregon and Michigan on Friday on charges of conspiring to wage war on the U.S. and support Al-Qaeda. Oh, my God. I've been in Oregon. So now it's what? Buffalo and gosh, they're starting to find these little cells all over the place, aren't they? Secretary of State Colin Powell forged an agreement Friday with the chief U.N. weapons inspector to defer searching for illicit arms in Iraq until tough new rules are imposed. Rules that I would imagine Powell and others, wink, wink, nod, nod, hope will never be agreed to. Going to have a war, you know. A D.C. shooting linked to Maryland deaths. Remember the people getting just shot by a sniper? Police linked a sixth death now
to the sniper killings of five Maryland residents. The same high-powered rifles. So, you know, obviously, yesterday they were saying police weren't sure they're related, you know. Good God, five or six people get popped by a sniper, and you can pretty well imagine they're related. Iraq is making new biological and chemical weapons and could have a nuclear weapon by 2010. So you don't worry as much about the nuke. But the fact that they've got biological weapons well underway right now, that's the one that scares me. The nuclear thing, well, you know, yeah, it would be real bad for any specific region, but it wouldn't be more than that. You know, they might muster one or two up, and that's it, and maybe in, you know, however many years. But the biologicals, I think they're much worse. The little things that we were talking about last night, you let the little things go, and poof, you know, an entire continent can disappear. Witness what's going on in Africa right now. The entire continent is virtually disappearing. This is going to sound kind of familiar to you. A remarkable change in the waters. This is, by the way, so that you know, a Canadian newspaper, the National Post, Friday, October 4th, story. A remarkable change in the waters of the North Atlantic have thrown what one leading oceanographer is calling a curveball into thinking that the planet is going to gradually warm due to greenhouse gases in the atmosphere. Instead, there is a real possibility that global warming may soon trigger the sudden onset of an ice age that could last hundreds of years. In just the past year, we've seen ominous signs that we may be headed toward a potentially dangerous threshold, according to Dr. Robert Gagosian, president and director of the Woods Hole Oceanographic Institute, Massachusetts. Very prestigious organization, right, folks? If we cross it, this threshold, Earth's climate could switch gears and jump very rapidly, not gradually, into a completely different mode of operation. Gagosian bases his comments on a growing body of evidence that significant changes are underway now in the North Atlantic, threatening the ocean current that moderates temperatures in northern climates. Without it, London, which is almost as far north as Edmonton, would have much longer, colder winters. Prince Edward Island potatoes would be a thing of the past. Talk that climate change might one day trigger the sudden onset of an ice age is not new, but Gagosian believes there's a new urgency warning that changes could occur in our lifetime. And once they begin, the cooling would be rapid, reducing temperatures by several degrees Celsius over much of the U.S., Canada, Europe, within a decade. He warns rivers, harbors, and shipping lanes would freeze much earlier. Transportation, agriculture, and fishing disrupted. In short, the world and the world's economy would be drastically different, Gagosian says. Now, these controversial predictions that he's been making in speeches and posted on the Woods Hole website are based largely on information garnered from the North Atlantic, where the water is becoming fresher. In other words, normally we've got salt water out there, right? Well, it's getting fresher and sinking more slowly. At the Federal Bedford Institute of Oceanography in Nova Scotia, Igor Yashkaf and his colleagues in Britain, the U.S., and Germany have found the entire water column of the Labrador Sea has undergone radical change over the past 3 to 4 decades. Data collected during annual spring trips, of course, across the Labrador Sea and in waters between Greenland, Iceland, and Europe show the North Atlantic at depths of up to 4,000 meters have become less salty, especially in the last decade. Scientists aren't sure where all the fresh water is coming from, but they suspect much of it is coming from the Arctic, where ice has been melting and thinning at an unusually high rate. Gagosian and his colleagues say the flood of fresh water could shut down the so-called Great Ocean Conveyor, the ocean's main heat circulation system. It drives the Gulf Stream that carries heat from the tropics north. By the time water from the Gulf Stream reaches the Labrador and Greenland areas, it's so cool and dense, it sinks into the deep ocean, creating a void that pulls more warm tropical waters north. Fresh water is more buoyant,
was able to sink. Scientists worry that fresher water flowing into the North Atlantic could slow the Gulf Stream or even push it south or even worse, shut the conveyor system down completely. Already surface water in Greenland Sea is sinking right now, folks, 20% more slowly than in the 1970s, according to evidence gathered by European scientists. This decreased salinity is arguably the biggest and most dramatic change in ocean property that has ever been measured in the global ocean. At what percent will the ocean's conveyors stop? 25? 40? 60? It's not like a dimmer switch, but more like a light switch. It probably goes from on to off, he says. I could go on, but I think you get the picture, right? The entire Earth's global climate would change like that, like the toss of a switch. Pretty familiar stuff, isn't it? Stuff, of course, of the book that I wrote with Whitley Strieber called The Coming Global Superstorm, which right now, folks, by the way, Roland Emmerich, the fellow who made Independence Day, remember Independence Day? He's making our book into a movie. Roland Emmerich, pretty good guy to be doing it. So that's ongoing. The movie is ongoing. It'll be pretty interesting, but is it not interesting in a way? Can you not imagine how interesting it is for me? Let me put it that way. To have written a book, which, you know, admittedly, at the time that we wrote it, was a mixture of science and science fiction, but based on projections of the way things that we saw that were going. In other words, you write a book like that, and you project based on what you see, and then you add to it dramatically, of course. But can you imagine how odd it is to live the beginning of it actually happening? Isn't that what this story just said? It is pretty weird. Pretty weird. All right, back to it we go. This is interesting because there's a little bit of history with me in this stuff. People have said to me for a long time that a colloidal silver will fix you up, you know, whatever ill you have, up to and probably including my back trouble. You just take this stuff and it'll fix it. Actually, others say it's just, you know, a replacement for bacillins or whatever. And I tried it myself because I always catch a cold when I go on a plane, and somebody sent me some of the stuff and I tried it. And I caught the worst cold, the worst flu that I'd had in a whole long time, so I didn't think that it worked. Montana's Libertarian candidate for Senate has apparently turned blue from drinking a silver solution that he believed would protect him from the disease. Stan Jones, 63-year-old business consultant, part-time college instructor, said he began taking colloidal silver in 1999, something about Y2K disruptions, and, you know, he might not be able to get an antibiotic, so he just did it to be safe. He made his own concoctions by electrically charging a couple of silver wires in a glass of water. Well, his skin began turning blue-gray about a year ago. People ask me if it's permanent, and they ask me if I'm dead, he said. I tell them I'm practicing for Halloween. So he's blue and gray. Now, he's stopped taking the supplement, but his skin condition is permanent. Condition is not generally thought of as serious, except, of course, by the people that have turned blue or gray. Now, I had no idea until I read this, but that was a possible symptom of, you know, taking this stuff. But I guess it is. Speaking of symptoms, here's another one. Polar bears, Arctic
foxes and Inuit people are under threat from man-made toxins, PCBs, that build up in the food chain, according to new research. And the PCBs are leading to, this is a new one, gender bender polar bears in Norway and Greenland. They have discovered a number of female bears which had both male and female sex organs. The Inuit in Greenland and Canada have among the world's highest exposures to certain toxic chemicals as a result of long-range transport. Now, let's dissect that line a little bit. As a result, let's see, they've got exposure to certain toxic chemicals as a result of long-range transport. Oh, now, what could they mean there? That would be jets, right? Which are consistently flying, zoom, zoom, zoom, zoom, back and forth over their areas between one part of the globe and another. Here in Europe, right? A lot of high altitude flying there. And so they get these PCBs, and look what it's doing. It's beginning to birth animals that are both sexes. Now, you'll recall the canary in the mine story, of course, right? Miners used to take canaries in cages down into the mine. And when the mine was beginning to run out of air, the little canary would go on its back with all fours in the air, and you would know, hey, time to go find air. And that's how you would know that you're about to die if you continue on as you are. Well, it seems to me this is a canary on its back with all fours in the air for all of us. Something to think about. We're going to go to phones here in a minute. Just one more little item. Bush administration is considering a daunting decision to vaccinate the entire country against smallpox before an attack occurs. This is coming from the Charlotte, North Carolina Observer. Can you imagine that? They really are actually right now actively considering perhaps inoculating the entire nation against smallpox. Now, to me, in my way of thinking, they would never in 5 billion years, never, never, never do that. Unless they had really, really hard information that our enemy absolutely has smallpox prepared to go, and probably has the intent to release smallpox. I mean, just knowing our government, and I don't claim to know our government intimately. You know, I participated in it in the Air Force. But, I mean, just sort of a general knowledge of the government, it seems to me, says to me that they would never spend that much money. They would never do that kind of mass thing, you know, with its possible consequences. I mean, everything you take, like, you know, smallpox vaccination probably has side effects. You know, for perhaps a significant percentage of the population, some might even die. That's what happens with these things. So that's one hell of a decision to make. And I just don't think they'd make it unless they were aware that they've already got this stuff and that they're apparently planning on releasing it. Now, does that line of reasoning make sense? I think it does. I'm Art Bell from the High Desert. This is Coast to Coast AM, raging through the nighttime. Open lines coming up next. If you've got something you want to get on the air, now's

0: right, everybody, we're about to rock with open lines. Here are the numbers.
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0: Headed through the night like a freight train. How y'all doing? We'll be right back with Open Lines. All right, here we go. Open Lines, anything you want to talk about is absolutely fair game. And so away we go. Wild card line, you're on the air. Good morning.
2: Hi.
0: Hi.
2: My name's Chris.
0: Yes, Chris. Where are you?
2: I'm talking to you from the high desert of southeast Idaho.
0: Southeast Idaho. All right.
2: And I'm listening to you on, I believe, 1240 KSEI.
0: Yes, sir.
2: Hey, it's great to talk to you. I had a great experience tonight.
0: Oh.
2: Long-time listener, first-time caller.
0: Yeah.
2: And I had a great experience tonight.
0: What was it?
2: I recently broke up with my girlfriend.
0: That couldn't have been too great.
2: No, actually.
0: Maybe it was. I mean, what
2: everything
0: do I
2: works out the way it should work out.
0: Right. It's appropriate. Congratulations.
2: Yeah.
0: Continue, sir.
2: But I want to tell you a ghost story, but because I've had like five experiences with ghosts, but I met a girl last weekend named Mariah last Friday night.
0: Mariah,
2: I started thinking about this name.
0: Really?
2: And
0: Let me give you a quote. I know a Mariah. Mariah Carey, right?
2: No.
0: You know what Mariah Carey said?
2: No, don't even go there.
0: Do you know what she said though?
2: What?
0: She said, quote, whenever I watch TV, allegedly, whenever I watch TV and see those poor starving kids all over the world, I can't help but cry. I mean, I'd love to be skinny like that, but not with all those flies and death and stuff.
2: Oh, well, the kicker is that about 6 years ago, I dated a girl named Mariah.
0: Yeah.
2: And I lived with her for 2 years.
0: And the point being?
2: I never saw her. Never saw her again. I ran into a girl named Mariah. All week long, I've been in debate of, no, don't get involved with this girl.
0: Oh, what the hell?
2: You came out of a relationship.
0: Ah, go ahead.
2: And tonight, I ran into the girl I hadn't seen for years, Mariah, I'd lived with.
0: The original Mariah?
2: Yeah.
0: Oh, my God.
2: Because I'd been thinking about her.
0: What are the odds?
2: All week long.
0: You think you brought her to you?
2: Yes.
0: Uh-huh.
2: And
0: with just the power of your mind.
2: Yes.
0: I think I'm grasping it here, yes.
2: And she walked in, and I didn't even see her. And I'm shooting pool, and I bump into this girl.
0: No, wait a minute now. If you're shooting pool, how are you concentrating on magneting Mariah back to you?
2: Well, because I didn't want to go and see this other Mariah.
0: Oh, yeah.
2: And I'd put it out of my mind.
0: But still, probably the other Mariah was down there
2: but
0: in your subconscious somewhere.
2: I just kept thinking
0: somewhere.
2: Of Mariah, Mariah, Mariah.
0: Yes.
2: And I hadn't seen her for years.
0: And there she was.
2: I bump up next to a girl.
0: And it's Mariah.
2: I turn around, and I said, oh, excuse me. And here's the Mariah I had lived with for 2 years.
0: And the moral to this story is?
2: Mind over matter.
0: Are you calling Mariah matter? I you know, there are women who really object to that sort of thing. Really object to it. East of the Rockies, you're on the air. Hello.
3: Art?
0: Yes.
3: I'm against this war with Iraq.
0: Oh, you are? Why?
3: Yes, sir, because I think it could ignite the whole Middle East. It could possibly even start World War III.
0: It could do all of that. It could do all of that. And nobody would dispute that with you. But then on the other hand, what if it's true that they have bugs that will kill us, and they're working actively on that, and they will release them and try to kill all Americans. Now, I mean, gee, what do you do about that?
3: Well, Israel has a lot of nukes and everything. No one's putting pressure on them.
0: What does that have to do with what I just said?
3: Because the
0: I'm saying if they have, if they're making stuff to kill us, and they have the intent to kill us, you know, they will do it. Then what would you do?
3: Well, how do you know we're not? How do you know that the United States is not planning to commit genocide against the Iraqi people? And what is just or right about that?
0: I just heard you're about, and you're either in New England or in Canada. More likely in Canada, right?
3: No, sir. I'm in District Heights, Maryland. I do have a slight accent.
0: You do? I mean, you must be from Canada or somehow.
3: No, my mother was born in England.
0: In England. Well, you said a boot.
3: Well, whatever. But
0: anyway, come on now. Hit me square on with an honest answer to my question. There's significant, even perhaps overwhelming evidence. They're brewing bugs to kill us all over here, and they will use them. And I'm asking you honestly what you would do about that. Now, can you give me an answer to that or not?
3: What I would do is apologize to the Iraqi people for what we did to them during the Gulf War, because hundreds of thousands of Iraqis were murdered, civilians.
0: That was a war, though, right? I mean, was a war.
3: We had no right to get ourselves involved in it.
0: You don't think so? In other words. Even though they had taken over Kuwait by force and they were massing to go into Saudi Arabia and they were going to go romping across the Middle East, no reason to get involved.
3: See, Kuwait was originally part of Iraq.
0: All right, sir. I thank you very much. And you can report back you got the information on the air. I don't think you can report that you had much of an effect, at least not on me. That was kind of a disingenuous answer. I think based on the evidence, they are brewing things to kill us over there, and they are going to use them. And so you just simply didn't answer that question. Well, you did. You said, I'd apologize to Iraq. West of the Rockies, you are on the air. Hello.
4: Well, it figures that you would have an apologist for the Iraqi murderers on your program, Mr. Bell, especially a Canadian.
0: Oh, my God. What has happened to you? Look, first let me ask you a question before we go any further at all. It's obvious to me you are on a stinking cell phone. You have moved down in the world. You used to sound loud and clear, and now you're on a cell
4: phone.
0: You, who preach against technology, you have a cell phone stuck to your ear right now, don't you?
4: I have a cell phone. I've got one because I know how much it bothers you, Mr. Bell. And I had to get one because you continue to block my number. And it's time we had it out, Mr. Bell.
0: I do not block your number.
4: Yes, you did.
0: Oh, but that I could. And I'll tell you something else about your cell phone. When you yell, it's very ineffective. It distorts.
4: Well, let me speak in a calmer voice then, because
0: that'll be
4: a
0: pleasure.
4: I was not yelling. I was bringing forth the love of the new revelation. And we are entering a time, Mr. Bell.
0: Yes.
4: The end time.
0: Yes,
4: now.
0: Well,
4: as the clock ticks 1 minute to midnight, we must embrace. And you see, you have never allowed me to bring forth the new revelation in a proper manner.
0: Bring it forth, brother. Bring it forth.
4: God speaks directly to my heart and gives me the new commandments. And he has told me about your evil alliance.
0: Now, wait a minute. Hold on. Now, there's new commandments.
4: The new commandments.
0: All right, well, hold it. What are the new commandments? That's important.
4: Let me begin.
0: Please.
4: With the new commandments.
0: Please.
4: First of all, thou shalt not fornicate. Thou shalt not listen to rock and roll music. Thou shalt not masturbate.
0: Thou shalt not do drugs.
4: Excuse me?
0: No masturbation.
4: Masturbation is the greatest and most stingiest of all sins. It is the root of all destruction of America. And it is, you know that I work against the media. I work against the media, Mr. Bell, which has been, listen, I know that God has shown me the documents drawn up in the Soviet Union, television scripts, programs designed to subvert America in the coming war. This is by the Soviet Union, who exists.
0: No, the Soviet Union doesn't exist anymore.
4: You see, you are a sucker, Mr. Bell, because you have been suckered. But you had a mouthpiece for the Soviet Union and the Red Canadian Alliance.
0: And the Canadian Alliance.
4: You want to let me to have my say?
0: Are you allowing me to speak? Yes, I will. Are you saying the Canadians are allied with the Soviets who don't exist against us now?
4: Look at the Canadian flag. What is on the Canadian flag?
0: A maple leaf.
4: No, it's a pot leaf.
0: It's a what?
4: It's a pot leaf.
0: A pot leaf?
4: Well, you are the virtual sounding board for marijuana's virtues. Don't you know that the demon weed is what seduces our young people into the world of drugs and sex and pornography? And it is a strategy put forth by the Soviet-English alliance.
0: You really believe this, huh?
4: 100%. Art Mail,
0: I don't think so. You're speaking all kinds of pieces right now, and I just can't honestly believe that you believe this stuff.
4: Listen, Mr. Bell, the time has come, a reckoning time, a time when all the mighty buildings shall be shattered and splintered and split, when the world's bellies will bloat, when America will be put to the fire and tested in the new revelation, and either we will stand against pornography.
0: When the world's bellies will bloat. Now, that requires a little definition. What do you mean by that? The world's bellies
4: is going to take away the food. God is going to take away the prosperity of America.
0: I just wanted to know. That's bloated as in starvation, right?
4: As in starvation. You doubt me because you doubt the validity of the love of the Lord. And you listen to me and you listen to me good, Mr. Bell.
0: You're overloading your cell phone again.
4: Listen to me, Mr. Bell. The time has come. It is now or never. This country produces 90% of the world's pornography. We are awash in pornography, Mr. Bell.
0: I didn't think that was true. I mean, we do produce the majority of a lot of things, but I don't think pornography...
4: Yes, we do.
0: I don't know about that.
4: You and all your deniers. You know, when people deny the Holocaust, they are ridiculed. But when people deny the fact that Al-Qaeda has been destroying American children, they have a plan to kill American babies. You know what that plan is called?
0: What?
4: Planned Parenthood. They've been killing American babies for years.
0: All right, that's it for tonight. Now he gets through on a cell phone. Unbelievable. Absolutely unbelievable. I hadn't heard those commandments. I really hadn't heard those commandments before. Somebody should put them to tablet at the very least. We'll put it on the website. First time caller line, you're on the air. Hello.
5: Hi, Art.
0: Hi.
5: Do
0: you hear those commandments?
5: Those were some mighty fine commandments.
0: Were they? Are you clear? I mean, are you going to make it straight to heaven, those newer commandments in mind?
5: I don't know. The musical one might get me.
0: What's up, sir?
5: I've got this device here.
0: Yeah?
5: It's an assassin's weapon. It's used to insert biological agents into the skin of a victim without their knowing it.
0: Really?
5: Yeah.
0: Why do you have that?
5: I'm working to publicize its existence.
0: Tell me about it.
5: You take a couple of sheets of plastic 1 inch long and flatten out the lead pellet of a pellet gun.
0: You know what? Maybe you better not tell me about it on second thought, because it sounds like you really do apparently have something. I mean, what?
5: Well, I don't have to tell you how to make one.
0: Yeah, but I don't.
5: But my point in telling you how to make one is to prove that it exists.
0: Yeah.
5: And that's really the key here. I really want to make it crystal clear.
0: Well, you know, I never doubted it. I mean, there are those who are going to attack us with germs. We know it's coming. It's a duh.
5: Well, okay. The thing is, handgun statistics, crime statistics, tell us that when there is a weapon present, the people most likely to be killed are the people closest to the people with the weapons.
0: That makes sense.
5: So if we have weapons that cause death by apparently natural means,
0: yeah,
5: the people closest to the people who have those weapons should have an increased rate of death by natural means, especially their spouse or ex-spouse.
0: All right. I would like to understand the larger point that you're trying to make here. I mean,
5: well, that's what I'm getting to.
0: Yeah.
5: If we have this higher rate, that presents the possibility of proving that these people are being murdered if they're consistently dying at a higher rate.
0: There have been an apparent higher rate of deaths of men involved in biological warfare research. You're aware of that?
5: No, I haven't looked into that.
0: Really? You should look into that, sir. There have been a lot of very suspicious deaths of people involved in biological research. A wild card line, you're on the air. Hello. Now you're on the air. Hello.
6: Wild card line.
0: Yes, that would be you, sir. Where are you?
6: Art Bell.
0: No, that's me.
6: Yes, Art Bell, I am in the great Midwest.
0: Okay.
6: I am loving the Open Line Friday.
0: All right.
6: And I was wondering if you could delve into what the gentleman last night was discussing with the fungi, because unfortunately I missed that portion of the show, if that would not be too redundant.
0: And on what subject?
6: The fungi.
0: Fungi. Well, tonight's guest wouldn't know a thing about fungi.
6: Last night, yes.
0: Fungi, actually.
6: Yes.
0: I guess
6: yes.
0: Fungi, yeah. Yeah, he's not going to know anything about that. This is a guy that's going to fly solo trek, if you know what that is, a little one-person helicopter, to go down. He's going to find the hole reported by Admiral Byrd into the earth and fly himself as an expedition into the hole in the earth and perhaps go toward the center of the earth. Now, he may find some fungi down there, but, I mean, he has no knowledge that I know of about it right now. See, so that's what we're going to be working toward tonight. I don't have a lot of time here. East of the Rockies, you're on the air. Hello.
7: Good morning, Art.
0: Good morning.
7: I've noticed a few of your callers are experimenting with the new grain alcohol IV drip. I just want to know a few, little bit more about these people that see these people with they look like negatives of photos that they're not human beings or like aliens that are mixed in with human beings. I want to know where I could learn some more about this. Do you know what I'm talking about?
0: You're really, it sounds like you're talking about the shadow people, what we call the shadow people.
7: No, it's
0: Yeah, it does. It does. They are said to mix in with us. You obviously didn't hear the show last night, did you?
7: I heard parts of it.
0: Parts. Okay,
7: parts.
0: Well, you missed that part. Yeah, I think that we're describing the shadow people here. These are creatures of ill-defined creatures. We don't know much about them. They sort of, live in the corner of your eye in just a flash, something you barely catch. Very occasionally you see them full on. And we've named them, for lack of a better thing, the shadow people. But they could easily be alien in nature. And so I think that's what you're talking about. These creatures, they come and go. And I guess they're part of us. I'm Art Bell from the High Desert. This is going to be Dallas Thompson is next.

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1: It certainly is. Good morning, everybody. This should be extremely interesting. Coming up in a moment is Dallas Thompson. And Dallas Thompson is going to follow Admiral Byrd's lead, and he's going to find a hole up in the North Pole. And he's going to descend into it in a personal craft. I'll tell you more in a moment. All right, here we go. This is bound to be interesting. May 24th, 2003, Dallas Thompson and a crew from an L.A. film production company will, in fact, begin an expedition to the North Pole to find the hole reported by Admiral Byrd. That'll be May 24th, 2003. So that's coming up pretty quick now, along with an L.A. film crew going to the North Pole. Holy mackerel. Once the hole is found, Dallas plans on flying into the hole using a solo trek helicopter. We're going to have to learn more about that. He hopes to meet the intelligent beings from within the Earth and discover the crystal cities of Shambhala, reported to exist inside the planet by many tribes of old. Dallas studied under a Hawaiian kahuna. The kahuna, also known as a shaman, was a very powerful man, taught Dallas the ancient ways of the Hawaiian shaman. Dallas was granted the divine opportunity to hold the Hawaiian elder's sacred talking rock. Several moons later, Dallas Thompson had a life-changing NDE, near-death experience, during his horrific car accident. His car flew off a 250-foot cliff backwards, going 70 miles per hour. He experienced a grand tour of our beautiful universe, and he witnessed visions from the past and visions about our future shift on planet Earth. Well, we will have a very great deal of ground to cover with Dallas Thompson. After reading just that, Dallas, welcome to the program.
2: Hi, Art. How are you doing tonight?
1: I'm doing okay. Where are you, Dallas?
2: We are located in Bakersfield.
1: We?
2: I.
1: Okay.
2: I am.
1: You are in Bakersfield. All
2: yes,
1: right.
2: Correct.
1: Well, gee, Dallas, you really are honestly set on the 24th of May to go looking for the North Pole, the hole, I guess, reported at the North Pole by Admiral Byrd. Is that really true?
2: That is true. Actually, the whole process has been an awakening within that started when I was a young child. I'm really excited about what we have going on. As it became more clear to me about what would be going on and what we're going to encounter, I began to realize that we're going to have a pole shift. And that's with the inception of the solar trek. That's how it actually started. I brought it up with a few friends of mine.
1: We're going to have a pole shift. But if you, it seems to me that if there is a pole shift, one of the poorest places you could possibly be would be at the pole. Or is
2: actually,
1: is that wrong?
2: Actually, the pole, the hole itself, is actually dimensional. So it is a portal. The energy entrance, basically, would act as a shield. Because inside there's an inner atmosphere. And the inner atmosphere is a firmament.
1: No, wait a minute. You're already confusing me, Dallas. You're going to go to look for a hole, right?
2: Right.
1: A real hole.
2: Yes, a real hole.
1: A real hole. The one that, and in fact, it was true that Admiral Byrd reported a hole at the North Pole.
2: Yes, as a matter of fact, I believe that Admiral Byrd did fly through the hole, and that would be documented. But the hole itself is actually a dimensional realm.
1: It's both. Are you saying then that it is both? It is a dimensional
2: portal.
1: Portal,
2: exactly.
1: And it's an actual physical hole as well?
2: Exactly, that merges into a higher vibration and frequency. That is a higher dimension. So time becomes now.
1: Time becomes...
2: There's basically a different time frame. Human beings in the Hollow Earth could actually live up to 800, 12, 16, 1700 years old because of the firmament atmosphere that keeps them protected from ultraviolet rays and infrared,
1: that would
2: cosmic
1: be,
2: rays and
1: that
2: gamma
1: would be
2: rays.
1: Like, that would be like biblical humans, Dallas.
2: Well, we actually did have a firmament around Mother Earth in the beginning, in the biblical day. It was actually beautiful. You could look up upon it, and it would act like a telescopic lens because it was actually water that had frozen over. And it would pull in the planetary systems and celestial readings. How old
1: are you, Dallas?
2: I'm actually 31.
1: 31. And
2: old spirit in a young body.
1: Yeah.
2: And that firmament melted, by the way, and that's what caused the flood.
1: Before Dallas, you decided on this expedition. What were you doing in life? I mean, I want to understand somehow how you got from whatever you were doing in life to going to the North Pole to descend into a hole.
2: Well, actually, it's been a process. It started from being a young child. I learned to remove myself, kind of step outside of the aquarium.
1: Right. No.
2: Watch the process.
1: Listen.
2: The process and
1: bear with me for a second, Dallas. What were you doing before? Not so much as a child, but before you made this decision to have the expedition. What were you doing? Were you like an office worker? Were you in school? I mean, what?
2: I was a personal trainer.
1: A personal trainer.
2: And
1: all right.
2: I lived in Hawaii.
1: Okay. Oh, I see. And that's where you made the connection to the Hawaiian kahuna.
2: Exactly. And the whole process began to unfold.
1: I see. Okay. And there was something that you were taught or learned from this kahuna that sent you on this trek to the North Pole? I want to understand.
2: Yes, began to paint the picture a lot more clear. And I began to understand that there are cavern systems and caves that traverse the whole mantle.
1: You believe that our Earth, well, it's not really exactly hollow, is it? In other words, if there's caverns, that means, passageways, that means it's, in rock. So it's not exactly a hollow Earth. You hear people talk about the hollow Earth. That implies this big, giant, hollow area down there.
2: Right. Well, you can look at it kind of a geode. Once you get past the mantle,
1: yes,
2: there is an open, huge cavern that would be illuminated, would have a bright light.
1: Why? Where would the light come from?
2: Okay, there's several sources, and you have to remember that the tribes of old were actually very intelligent people. They walked barefoot a lot. They were in touch with Mother Earth. They understood the energy grid system. They understood the electromagnetic cleansing that can be performed to remove the negative residue, etc. They would traverse into the caves and caverns, and which is a mantle. I never really claim exact numbers and dates, but the mantle is anywhere from 800 feet in some spots to 1,200, 1,400 feet in another spot.
1: Wow.
2: And that can consist of a cavern. It could be a pocket of oil, pocket of diamonds, a pocket of gold, different elements within the mantle itself.
1: Mm-hmm.
2: The cavern system is a labyrinth, and it actually goes around the whole circumference of the Earth. There's actual water tunnels within the mantle as well, and there's aquatic beings, if you will, that can go around the whole mantle. It's even possible submarines can traverse the whole mantle in the water tunnels. I learned about the Hawaiian tunnel and the cavern systems. I learned that...
1: Now, how do you know all this?
2: I just do. It's because I remembered what was forgotten.
1: You had an NDE, a near-death experience.
2: Yes, I did. I had an NDE.
1: All right. Let's see if we can...
2: The old were actually very intelligent people. They walked barefoot a lot. They were in touch with Mother Earth. They understood the energy grid system. They understood the electromagnetic cleansing that can be performed to remove the negative residue, etc. They would traverse into the caves and caverns, and which is a mantle. I never really claim exact numbers and dates, but the mantle is anywhere from 800 feet in some spots to 1,200, 1,400 feet in another spot.
1: Wow.
2: And that can consist of a cavern. It could be a pocket of oil, pocket of diamonds, a pocket of gold, different elements within the mantle itself.
1: Mm-hmm.
2: The cavern system is a labyrinth, and it actually goes around the whole circumference of the earth. There's actual water tunnels within the mantle as well, and there's aquatic beings, if you will, that can go around the whole mantle. It's even possible submarines can traverse the whole mantle in the water tunnels. I learned about the Hawaiian tunnel and the cavern systems. I learned that...
1: Now, how do you know all this?
2: I just do. It's because I remembered what was forgotten.

0: the labyrinth, and it actually goes around the whole circumference of the Earth. There's actual water tunnels within the mantle as well, and there's aquatic beings, if you will, that can go around the whole mantle. It's even possible submarines can traverse the whole mantle in the water tunnels. I learned about the Hawaiian Tunnel and the cavern systems. I learned that...
1: Now, how do you know all this?
0: I just do. It's because I remembered what was forgotten.
1: You had an NDE, a near-death experience.
0: Yes, I did. I had an NDE.
1: All right. Let's see if we can flesh this one out. It says your car flew 250 feet backwards, going 70 miles an hour. Now, why were you going backwards 70 miles an hour, Dallas?
0: Actually, I lived on a bare mountain in a cabin.
1: Yeah.
0: And I actually was abducted up there. I'd like to remember to bring that up. Bear Mountain would be right by Ant Hill, Tehachapi Mountain. That's a hotbed for UFO activity. And that also was another puzzle piece that...
1: Dallas?
0: Yes.
1: Try and answer my question straight on here. I'm asking you why your car was going backwards at 70 miles an hour.
0: I'm sorry, sir. I have my mind's full of thoughts.
1: Okay, well, empty your mind for a moment. At least shallow it out a bit and try and focus on this. Why were you going backwards at 70 miles an hour?
0: Okay, I was leaving from my cabin in Tehachapi going to Rosedale, which is in Bakersfield, and it was in the middle of El Nino.
1: Right.
0: I actually knew it was going to happen from when I met my kahuna. I actually was aware of my graduation or my ascension, basically the completion initiated, because a shaman has to die in
1: Dallas.
0: So anyway, I was driving down the highway in the middle of El Nino, and I hydroplaned.
1: Oh, yes.
0: And I spun around six or seven times and went off a cliff, estimated 70 miles an hour, and I didn't hit until like 70 feet down.
1: Well, so you should be dead as a doornail.
0: I actually have pictures, which I would recommend people look at.
1: Oh, you do?
0: Yeah, and I have the actual newspaper article.
1: I'd like to see that, actually.
0: Okay.
1: Dallas, where is that?
0: Cosmic Manuscript.
1: No. Do we have a... I'll let you give that here in a moment, but I would like to... let's see. Do we have that information?
0: Yeah, you better look before it floods with people.
1: I've got Cosmic... CosmicManuscript.com.
0: Correct.
1: Is that where I go?
0: Yes, correct.
1: All right, I'm there. Now
0: okay,
1: what?
0: The story.
1: The story, okay, I'm there.
0: Okay, and that's the actual newspaper article and the actual photos of...
1: Driver escapes death in fall from rain-slickened highway is the story. Okay, there it is. And there's your car. Oh, my God, Dallas.
0: Yes, exactly.
1: I'm not sure I would call that a car anymore.
0: Yeah, it's totaled. It was actually turned into a convertible, and it's not a convertible.
1: Holy smokes, Dallas. You're telling me you went off a cliff in this thing doing 70 backwards and then down 70 feet.
0: Right.
1: Well, you really should be dead.
0: I'm thankful I'm here, and I have another chance. I really am.
1: Who insisted this car accident was for sure decapitation and the driver could not possibly have survived? Who said that?
0: There was actually a policeman and fireman there, and they brought down, there was a body bag brought down. There was a lot of confusion. I was so overwhelmed and basically all that did is open me to now, because now has no time. Now is eternal.
1: I see a quote from you here. It says, rain, Thompson said, is something that can kill you.
0: Exactly. El Nino's coming again, by the way.
1: I know.
0: And I already defeated it one time, so... I should be all right the next time.
1: You defeated El Nino?
0: I went to the heart of El Nino, and I conquered and came out alive. So, and we made peace, and there was everything happened for a reason.
1: You made peace with El Nino?
0: Yes, peace with El Nino, just peace with nature in general. And I understood my purpose, and I balanced and harmonized myself. And
1: right, well, look, I'm willing to certainly, I mean, here are the photos. There's no denying it. You should be dead. You had, you say you had an NDE, did you actually experience physical death, Dallas?
0: I actually think I was taken. Exactly just like that, taken from the moment.
1: Uh-huh.
0: And because when I came back, my seatbelt was still buckled. Because there's no way...
1: Did you experience

0: to your knowledge, actual physical, it looks to me like you would have, actual physical death, do you think?
1: Oh, I think death is spiritual. So I did experience a spiritual reality, which is now. I went in, some could say the astral realm. I'm still learning and understanding as I go, but I definitely did enter a dimensional vibration and frequency. Everything came clear. Because when you come now, the future is not the future. The future is now. And so I understood what was to come. Things became more clear, and it opened me up to bring back basically the manuscript, which is my gift and thanks to everyone on the planet. That I love everyone. Basically, I'm sorry if I've done anybody wrong. I got another chance, and do we need to love the planet? Because that's the main vision that I had.
0: You must love it. You're getting ready to.
1: Yeah,
0: go down into
1: we have
0: it,
1: got to take care of our planet. We're running out of oxygen. Our trees are being cut down. We need to plant more trees. We're digging holes in Mother Earth that are unbalancing her. We're putting buildings that are shifting her harmonic balance. There's a lot of negativity going on, and it's making
0: You sound, Alice, like the Hopi.
1: I'm actually Cherokee.
0: Yeah, but I really do sound like the Hopi. I interviewed some Hopi elders, and they say much the same sort of thing. Exactly the same thing.
1: Right. I actually did study under Hopi when I lived in a teepee and taught the youth. That was in Arizona, though.
0: At any rate, this is a lot of what they say. You know, that Mother Earth is virtually under attack, and we are the attackers.
1: And she's going to shift and shake all of it off and move to a different position to rest and connect her harmonic balance again.
0: Yeah, you know, all things tend to come back into balance.
1: Basically, every human cycle has encountered a catastrophe at the end of the cycle.
0: Mm-hmm.
1: And we're next.
0: We're next, huh?
1: Exactly.
0: And how far away do you think that is, Dallas?
1: I'm getting a breakup on our phone line here.
0: Yeah, I'm hearing it also. I was going to have you redial at the bottom of the hour here.
1: Okay, I'll do that.
0: Okay.
1: Like I said, I don't like to claim an exact date or time, and I think people that do, you should be wary of. But yeah. I do feel that it's coming, and it's going to come in the blink of the eye, and it's going to be at night. It's going to be like a thief in the night. And it'll be when people are least expecting it. Everyone will have one day in particular, and then it won't be that date, so they will lose interest, and then bam, it'll come in through the back door, basically.
0: Well, that's when these things happen, when you're least expecting it, you know.
1: Right. Right, that is true. So the whole process is what began to align the Cosmic Manuscript and spread the word. And publicity has been really, really huge. We've been really busy here. I'm planning May 24, 2003. That's my birthday, actually.
0: Mm-hmm.
1: The whole movement that has been created is actually to bring awareness to people of the upcoming shift, that caves and caverns are there, and they can create shelter for certain tribes and individuals. And I can't reach everybody, but I recommend you walk barefoot, and you'll be beckoned and called to certain caves that will merge with your dimension and tone and frequency.
0: And then what? I mean, why?
1: And you'll survive the shift.
0: In a cave?
1: Yes, some caves will actually save you from the catastrophe, absolutely.
0: Will,
1: as a matter of fact.
0: But will it be worth coming out? I mean, it's like they used to say after a nuclear war, they used to say, you know, would you want to survive?
1: That's the million-dollar question that, you know, a lot of people would have. But I would think that we learn from the mistakes we've made before. We rebuild. I see it as a place of union, a place of everybody planting. The barter systems will be of shells or a type of money that is no longer what we have, possibly sharing and giving and growing for the tribe. The ways of the old will return. So I don't think that could be terribly bad.
0: But basically we're going to go back to, back to the basics, back to almost the caveman times.
1: It's actually...
0: right?
1: Well, yeah, not to... that primitive, we will actually have advanced technology behind comprehension. all tribes of old have had advanced technology.
0: Well, in this new world, it doesn't sound like we're going to have cars.
1: There'll actually be electromagnetic vehicles that will...
0: Oh, really?
1: Yes, uh-huh. They can go over 10,000 miles an hour.
0: Well, this is sounding better.
1: Yes, exactly. Technology will be enhanced, and the grids will be clean, and we can start anew and fresh.
0: Really?
1: Yes.
0: But in order for this to happen, first, Mother Earth must shake us off like a fly,
1: right.
0: on a horse's tail, right?
1: Exactly. And there's different images that I see. I see it could be a red shift or a blue shift. It could be from Planet X, which we just heard from Ed Dames is actually real and inbound. A lot of people I've attempted to tell them, you know, what could
0: there are many people out there who are buying into this Planet X stuff.
1: Right.
0: Listen, hold on, Dallas. We'll try and reconnect, see if we can get a kind of a crackle on you too, and we'll try and see if we can get rid of that. Dallas Thompson is my guest. And we'll get down to the nuts and bolts of what he's going to do with a film crew at the North Pole, where he's going to... And as you listen to Dallas, you can, I think, begin to imagine that he's serious about what he says. He probably really will try this. The more I listen to Dallas, the more I'm convinced that may indeed be true. From the high desert, I'm Art Bell. This is...

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1: It is. My guest is Dallas Thompson. And you know what? I'm looking at his website, and there's no way. There's no way a human could survive that. I agree with the officer, whoever said what he said. There would have been decapitation and a whole lot more. There's no way Dallas could have lived through this. If you doubt that, take a look at the photographs and read the news story yourself. I'm Art Bell. We'll be right back.

0: I passed my test with good intent and goodwill. And
1: yeah, but I mean, you would have been crushed. So what is it?
0: That's why I do believe that I was taken from there. I was transported to a safe zone, and I actually.
1: Do you remember being transported?
0: I remember it was spiritual, and that's what was really odd. I felt that it was physical yet spiritual. I was more activated in my spirit mode at that time, and there were and are beings in that realm. I've actually seen...
1: So I guess what I'm asking is, at the time the accident actually occurred, were you suddenly in a different place?
0: Yes, I was.
1: All right. All right, with all that background, and that is a pretty interesting background, I've got to say, why are you intent? I mean, I really want to know why you're intent on entering the... is your intent to enter this hole and to head toward the center of the Earth? Is that the idea?
0: Yes, that's my intent. The whole thing is, what I did in the beginning, the inception of the whole scenario was, I don't want to be involved in the shift. I'd like to talk to a few people about what I've experienced and the visions I've had, and the solo trek came around, and I.
1: Okay, let's cover that for a second. The solo trek. No. In fact, we'll get to that in a second. I still need to understand, I guess. You say a film crew is going to go to the North Pole with you, right?
0: Yes, exactly. I've actually worked with this film crew before, I'd like to touch on this story. It's really interesting.
1: All right. Please do.
0: It has to do with my kahuna. I lived in Hawaii. Actually, my family's been off and on Hawaii 20 years now. Pop was in the Air Force, crypto and stenography, and my brother's actually a lifeguard and attends university. Anyways, I moved up there. And I met the kahuna, and it was really, really odd. I was out on the North Shore barefoot in the jungle up above the North Shore looking down, enjoying my day. And I felt the presence or a being looking upon me. And as I made a peripheral eye contact, he was basically blended in and just like he was gone. In a blink of the eye, he was in front of me. And I was stunned and shocked. And it was a man with gray hair and a gray beard, and his name was Kahuna. And he owned half of Maui, by the way.
1: So pretty well off.
0: Actually. Yeah, he actually had amazing artifacts.
1: Hawaiian real estate's very expensive.
0: Yeah, and that's where I'm getting at. There was some people interested in buying some of his land, and he didn't want to sell his tribe's land.
1: Yeah.
0: So I actually encountered a glowing orb, which was photographed on Waimea Fall, which they just had a catastrophe down there. It's a really sacred land. Anyway, when I encountered the kahuna, I began to talk with him, and he was amazing. He had eternity in his eyes, and he knew that he was getting ready to transfer. And he gave me, basically, transferred.
1: Reed die?
0: Yeah, basically, he knew that he was getting ready to leave his physical body. Because a physical body is just Mother Earth. It's just a suit.
1: Yeah. Okay.
0: A shell.
1: All right.
0: So I showed him the photos after we had a good rapport, built a relationship.
1: You showed him which photos?
0: The photos that I had taken from Waimea Fall.
1: Yes.
0: Which had an orb, which is basically, it was a spirit in pure form. And it caught his attention because he had seen them around, and we took it deeper. My brother, an actor, he's been on 90210 and Saved by the Bell and all this good stuff. He had connections with the director, and... we ended up getting investors and getting a movie, and we're going to film it on Maui. And we had a big amount of money ready in the film crew, and I was excited because I got to do the special effects, and I really have a great imagination with that, and I definitely felt at home with that. So anyways, make a long story short, the kahuna was being pounded for people wanted to buy the land. They wanted to build hotels and motels, and he, you know, was bickering with that. The movie was getting closer to production. Everything was right on schedule. Kahuna took me for the last time on a barefoot walk into the jungle. I was given the gifts of a shaman, a kahuna. He had initiated me. I actually held rocks that were from the stars that fell, and the ancient Hawaiians, they'd been passed generation to generation. They would vibrate in my hands. I would see images. It was spiritual, almost beyond holographic. So this continued, and I began to wake up, and I began to see what's really going on, and I saw that I was going to have an NDE. I didn't see all of it, but I knew that that occurrence was ahead of me, and I was offered the gift to not partake in it in return for, basically. And
1: why didn't you take them up on that?
0: Things began to unravel and make more sense to me, and I began to understand what actually I had to basically die before I was reborn. And I think,
1: right, but I mean, if a person is actually given a choice between going off a cliff at 70 miles an hour in reverse and not.
0: Well, that was inedible. That was going to happen, period.
1: Oh, I see. So it was only the NDE that was optional.
0: No, it was the fact that I needed to hurry up and become lighter. And hurry up with my frequencies and vibrations, because it's like the hermetic axiom is right when it says all is vibration.
1: You're losing me a little here.
0: Okay, I knew the NDE was coming. I didn't know to what extent.
1: I understand. You've been given a choice. So it was coming,
0: okay.
1: Yeah. Okay.
0: Yeah, so the movie was ready for production. Kahuna tells me he's getting ready to transfer. Several moons later, I'm back on the mainland, and Kahuna was killed. He was ran over by a Humvee.
1: Oh, no.
0: Yeah.
1: A Humvee.
0: And he was in a car, and he never drove a car either. And the one time he drove in, like, 3 or 4 years to go take care of a course case, it was a case over his land, he was ran over on the way there. So
1: the spiritual Kahuna was accordioned by a Humvee.
0: It was a government Humvee.
1: Yeah, it figures. All right.
0: But
1: well,
0: he was a good guy with good intentions.
1: Yeah, of course.
0: It had to do with land. And
1: how are you getting the money to go to the North Pole? Does that come from the Kahuna? I mean, the Kahuna had big
0: actually,
1: bucks, right?
0: Kahuna has caves that are all over. I actually.
1: The question is, how are you getting the money?
0: We have the investors. One's from Japan and one is in Hollywood. And that's taken care of. I'm not asking for any donations.
1: Two investors. Are these? Have you checked into whether these people are involved in the Faces of Death videos at all?
0: they're not. They're actually have been involved in a few blockbusters, actually.
1: Not Faces of Death. I mean,
0: I don't think Faces of Death. I think that they see a great documentary, a great movie, and they get rights to it. They like my character. They know I'm full of energy, full of life.
1: But don't they understand at some level that you could be committing suicide? A plan to take... What is this? This
0: Solo Trek.
1: Now,
0: it weighs 350 pounds, by the way, without anyone in it.
1: 350 pounds with no one in it. It's. Do you have a picture of it?
0: I actually do.
1: Where?
0: Okay. You can go to your website, guest info.
1: I'm there.
0: Fly to Hollow Earth.
1: Well, no, wait a minute. Guest info. A guest book, I see.
0: Oh, no. Are you on my web already?
1: Yeah, I'm there.
0: Okay. It's probably the third or fourth link from the top. Do you see the Hollow Earth there with the UFO and all that good stuff?
1: Let's see. I see chapters. I'm looking for links. I don't see links. I see the CosmicManuscript.com. That's where I am.
0: Oh, you're on Cosmic Manuscript? Okay, I have a whole other website. This is years of research, by the way, that I want you to show you. I have Hollow Earth tribes in there as
1: well.
0: All right,
1: which one do you want me to go to?
0: The Fly to Hollow Earth.
1: Oh, Fly to Hollow Earth. I'm sorry. All right, here it is. It's a Java site. It'll take a second here. Because I want to see this.
0: I have Hollow Earth tribe photos too, Art. I want you to look at. These are.
1: All right, well, one at a time. All right, I'm here. Now what?
0: Okay, the third or fourth link down, past, like, there's a cluster of links at top.
1: Yeah, I see them, yes.
0: Okay, on top of the planet, the Hollow Earth with the UFO, like the third or fourth link, it will say the Solo Trek. Our team is going to use the Solo Trek. Can we trust the inner Earth tribes?
1: Let's see. I'm not seeing that. Okay, here's some more links now.
0: Yeah, right there. It's right at the top, right on top of that globe.
1: It's on top of the globe. Says time travel.
0: Okay. Spectacular time travel documents. Go past the general links right there. Crystal cities under Hawaii. Keep going. It's under crystal cities of Hawaii.
1: You have about a million links here.
0: Yeah, it's the ones under general links at the very top. See where it says general link at the very top, Art? By the moon.
1: By the moon. I see the moon.
0: Okay, right next to it, general links on the left.
1: That I don't see. Well, I see GE and then it's cut off.
0: Okay, well,
1: something's
0: there's a lot of people here.
1: Something's
0: so
1: wrong.
0: There's a lot of people on the web right now. Okay,
1: okay.
0: See spectacular time travel documents right there?
1: Yes.
0: A crystal cities under Hawaii?
1: Yes.
0: Okay, right there. Press the one under Hollow Earth Entry.
1: That I don't see.
0: Hollow Earth Entry.
1: Okay, I think, unfortunately, all right, let's forget that for a second, because I think something's wrong and I'm not
0: seeing
1: everything.
0: Crystal City,
1: you know, some of the graphics aren't coming up, so just tell me about this.
0: Okay, I know what we can do, Art.
1: What?
0: Go to solartrek.com.
1: Solartrek.com?
0: Yeah.
1: Is that one of the links?
0: Yeah, that's their website.
1: All right. Hold on. That's
0: It's important, you see. This.
1: All
0: it's
1: right,
0: amazing.
1: Fine.
0: S-O-L-O-T-R-E-K.
1: Solartrek. Trek.com.
0: Correct.
1: Right? Okay.
0: I'm excited. It's beautiful.
1: God.
0: Exactly.
1: All right. Here it is.
0: Yes.
1: Yeah. Okay. It looks like it's got two gigantic fans
0: on
1: top
0: of it. They are exactly that.
1: Okay.
0: It takes out vertically.
1: Yeah, I can see that it would. Mm-hmm.
0: It's a honeycomb frame, so it's light.
1: So these exist now, right?
0: Yes, they exist. Well, they're in the last phase of production. So
1: okay, what will this vehicle be able to do? I mean, obviously, it's a vertical air or a personal craft of some sort.
0: It can fly close to the ground, getting past radar, which is pretty nifty. It's made for confined spaces, which is really good. It's actually...
1: How long will it run?
0: I have the stats, actually, on it. Let's see here.
1: It runs on what, gas?
0: Gasoline.
1: Gasoline, all right.
0: Actually, JP4, JP5, and JP8.
1: Jet
0: fuel, yes. Maximum speed is like 70 knots. Maximum range is 100 nautical miles. So
1: 100 nautical
0: miles?
1: Yeah,
0: but we plan on actually modifying the fuel tank.
1: If you're going to be descending into the Earth.
0: We're actually going to leave from a boat or up around Jan Mayen Island, Cook Island, somewhere up there, the island top of the world.
1: So you're actually... Let me get this straight. You've really got the funds together.
0: Yes, we do.
1: To do this.
0: It's a matter of if I just...
1: I mean, this is no cheap matter. You've got to get one of these solo tracks,
0: yeah,
1: which
0: guys
1: is really
0: are
1: cool.
0: Supportive, yes.
1: And then you've got to... they were supportive told Solartrek about it?
0: Solartrek's actually... They just came out on the market. They're looking for investors. They're looking for publicity. They're looking for anything they can for their new company.
1: Well, you'll be publicity, all right.
0: Yeah.
1: Yeah, right. Definitely.
0: Exactly.
1: So they've made you a pretty good deal, I take it.
0: Well, actually, they're working. My investors are the ones that are purchasing all. So they're on the first batch because they're doing them in batches. And they will be available to the general public, by the way, the public sectors. Also the military and paramilitary, which is pretty amazing.
1: You're obviously going to get one early.
0: I'm excited.
1: Uh-huh.
0: I'm actually working on a TV show where they're going to have one on display. And I get to talk and go around it and actually get in it and stuff. And I'm really excited about that. It's awesome. I really am excited to fly it.
1: Yeah, I can see why. I mean, personal flight, especially like this, you know, where you're out in the open with the machine, has always attracted me. I broke my arm hang gliding because of that very reason. And so this kind of thing has always attracted me. So you're going to get one of these. Then you've got to hire a ship. I mean, it's no small matter getting to near the North Pole.
0: Right.
1: That's going to cost a lot of money.
0: Yes, it is. And that's where our investors are really... glad that we've got it was neat, the coincidental synchronicities in it all, how it just all unfolded and everyone came together.
1: Well,
0: it's still unfolding.
1: How do you get the ship?
0: You just rent them. You can rent them.
1: You rent them.
0: The main thing is getting there. We have a bunch of people on our crew. I belong to a bunch of news groups on the Internet. I'm pretty much well-known all over the world now. And people know I have a lot of energy and I constantly go. I don't sleep. I just meditate. I've made contact with so many people. A lot of people are involved, and a lot of people want to participate,
1: uh-huh.
0: And that's great, and I recommend that. It's just gotten to the point where we've had intelligence come to our attention that there's security around the hole. Once you actually traverse past the security and traverse the hole, the intelligence within already knows you're coming, and they will navigate you.
1: What kind of...
0: They'll put an electromagnetic bubble around you and
1: Dallas,
0: navigate.
1: Dallas,
0: so you don't have to worry about...
1: Dallas, fuel. Dallas.
0: Okay.
1: What kind of security surrounds the hole at the pole?
0: I would say our third-dimensional security and interdimensional security as well.
1: But not U.S. Marines?
0: I would say most definitely all the good guys are always keeping an eye on the hole.
1: The good guys?
0: Yeah.
1: What do you mean by good guys?
0: I mean the agencies and armed forces definitely patrol the whole. They actually have what they call mechanical bees or mechanical flies that fly in a swarm. And they actually micro-mechanical flying insects. And it's rumored that...
1: They protect the whole?
0: Yeah. They have cameras built on them, and they look like a real insect. They're getting pretty popular nowadays. And the interdimensional use the rod basically as a to just watch and monitor, which is an interdimensional device actually. So the hole is protected, and with all this publicity, it's getting really interesting. We are shooting for our date. We may do it a week before or a week after or a couple, but we do want to do it. There's a lot of people with a lot of money that want to, because I don't know the exact date, but there's signs you watch for, Art. The animals are a good sign to watch, by the way. When the newspapers fill up with pets that are lost and running wild, that's a great sign to understand that something is coming real quick.
1: Oh, that's true.
0: Yes.
1: Jim Berkland, the geologist, watches that very closely.
0: Right.
1: For earthquakes and so forth and so on. And I would think you would want to, because you certainly wouldn't want to be in the hole when there's an earthquake.
0: Actually, animals are really sensitive. The whales and dolphins are already experiencing the shift. We are already in the shift. It's already started. It's just a slow process before it does it real quick. That's why the animals are going to go berserk again. They're going to beach themselves. Sharks are going to attack again. A lot of people say that's with HARP, but it goes beyond. And it has.
1: They've actually been making videos lately of animals that attack their owners.
0: Yes, that's the shift. That it's almost, people are feeling it. They're feeling anxious. They know something's going on, but they can't put their finger on it.
1: What's
0: going
1: to happen? I mean, you must have done some research on this.
0: I've been researching this since I was a kid.
1: Hold on. Slow up.
0: Okay.
1: When you actually begin descending into the hole in Earth, is it going to get hotter? Is it going to get colder? Is it going to be just a shaft that you're in? Are you going to be descending in a large area? What's the terrain going to be like as you go down?
0: Okay. This reminds me. I want to bring it up, and don't let us forget what we're talking about. There's actually a light within the cavern system, so it's illuminated.
1: Right.
0: The moss also glows, too.
1: Okay.
0: And also the tribes of old and the intelligence from the solar systems.
1: What did I ask you now?
0: Okay, you asked me what the terrain was.
1: Yes.
0: The terrain actually differs. It's a misconception that it gets hot down there.
1: Okay.
0: That lava is actually a vent system. It goes around the mantle.
1: So it's vented. It's not everywhere. So in other words, it'll be what? A constant cool temperature then?
0: Some parts it's so cold it's hot. So that's kind of spooky, but...
1: What does that mean?
0: That just means you don't want to go in that cavern, basically.
1: But, I mean,
0: there's all polarities. There's positive.
1: So cold that it's hot. I mean, you really have to try to explain that to me. So cold that it's hot.
0: There are some chambers that the tribes of old were actually smart. They manipulated the light that does come down there, the cosmic ray, the particles, to where they bounce off this crystal to that crystal to that crystal, and they go through the crystal caves, light up crystal cathedrals that are mineral cathedrals, like 20 feet tall. They're really beautiful, and they keep sparking and shimmering the light, so it lights up all the passageways. It's amazing.
1: So cold that it's hot.
0: Yeah, and then there's some caverns that are basically so cold, below freezing, that if you just touch them, it can basically freeze your foot off.
1: Oh, well, that would be traditional cold. It just, it's like a burn when you get something that cold. I see. So cold, not hot. I'm Art Bell. Dallas Thompson is my guest. He's going into the hole at the North Pole.

Hi, folks. This is, well, it's Art Bell, contacting you from, well, not from the high desert or the great American Southwest, exactly. Rather, I'm contacting you from beyond. Spooky, huh? For those of you who have missed me, and I'm sure there are many, I've missed you too. I'm beaming this message to the Art Bell Classic fan page. I do enjoy that name. I certainly prefer it to people who love Art Bell. Geesh, was never a fan of the name of that one. I do so wish I could tell you what it's like out here in the great beyond. I'm certainly tempted. But that would just take away all the fun. I can tell you this. There's no bad language, that's for sure. Anyway, you'll be hearing more from my spectral self very soon. From beyond, I'm Art Bell. Good night.

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1: That's who I am, all right. Dallas Thompson is my guest. He's headed for the North Pole in a vehicle, one-man vehicle, is going to descend down into the hole, Admiral Byrd talked about, down toward the center of the Earth. He's going to have a film crew. He's got investors. He's got the money. He's got the means. And in a moment, a couple of comments for him with regard to what the audience is saying about this this whole concept as explained thus far. All right. Once again, here is Dallas Thompson, who plans to go down to the center of the Earth. And Dallas, I'm going to level with you, and I'm going to read you a couple of comments that I'm getting, typical comments I'm getting from the audience on Fast Blast, which is, you know, our computer ability to send messages here, and some of it is rather harsh.
2: Yeah, I can understand that.
1: Now, for example, this guy is obviously manic and delusional, says one person. Let's see, another says, this poor soul is a bipolar manic in his manic phase. Another says, this guy sounds crazy as a loon. He makes JC sound normal. Now, that's pretty harsh stuff.
2: I send him love and light.
1: Do you?
2: And, yeah, I do. I've been doing live radio interviews for 2 years now.
1: Uh-huh.
2: And I've encountered, you name it, I've already experienced that situation. So some people are angry when they first encounter opening their mind to new thoughts. And that's usually the first, you know, wave. And then after that, they start to look into the facts, do their own research. And all I'm doing is asking people to look within themselves and find who they are and turn inside out, basically, because all the answers they need are inside. They just have to remember.
1: Mm-hmm.
2: I wanted to bring up, as far as the mantle, all of the tribes of old, the Hawaiian, the Mayan, the Aboriginal, Indian,
1: yes,
2: Egyptians, even back into Sumerian times, have had elders, seers, shamans go into the caves and caverns and keep the bloodlines going, keep the tribe alive.
1: Well, do you think they honestly understood what was within the earth or even had been there? Or
2: absolutely.
1: Or that it was a myth and a legend that grew? Because, of course, we walk on the earth, so we naturally wonder what's below us. But, I mean, come on.
2: Actually,
1: this hollow world where there are beings living and all the rest of that, Dallas, that's pretty far out stuff. You gotta
2: actually, it's not. If you think of Mother Earth as a hive.
1: But as a hive?
2: Yeah.
1: Okay.
2: That's a thought. in all the tribes of old, Egypt, they have a tunnel under the pyramid that went past the mantle and tapped the technology. That's how they got the technology for that particular cycle.
1: No, see, I was there and I didn't see it.
2: Well, of course you didn't see it. It's underground.
1: Well, I went down.
2: Well, there is access to the technology, which is from the beings. That's how they tapped it. That's how they accelerated their technology and amplified. Definitely. Hmm. They had contact with beings from inner dimensions and beyond.
1: Well, what are these beings that are within the earth? Describe them.
2: Okay, well, there's actually tribes, humans,
1: uh-huh,
2: that live long because of the firmament atmosphere. It's pure. No cosmic rays, gamma rays.
1: Not all the PCBs and all the rest of that.
2: The elf
1: junk,
2: waves,
1: right?
2: The microwaves, all the pollution.
1: Yeah.
2: So they live longer. And there's also beings from other solar systems that live in other hives. They go from hive to hive. And when they come to our atmosphere, they prefer to go inside.
1: Did you know that Lee Iacocca allegedly once said, quote, "We've got to pause and ask ourselves, how much clean air do we need?" And
2: right. Well, we need lots of clean air. That's why I'm telling everyone to plant trees and to start, you know, showing appreciation for our planet.
1: Well, what about the air below Earth? I mean,
2: as above, as
1: conventionally,
2: below.
1: I mean, well, I don't know about that. I mean, miners have gone down, and as I mentioned in the first hour of the program, They used to take canaries with them because in a lot of places there would either be poison or there would be no oxygen, and a little canary would drop over dead.
2: Exactly.
1: And that would be a big sign for them to go. And aren't you worried about that kind of thing
2: when you go down? That's security, by the way. That's a part of the security system is the gas, the pockets of gas that they have were needed.
1: Well, yeah, but you're going to be flying down into this hole in the North Pole.
2: Once they know I'm coming before I go. So once I get close to the hole and traverse into the dimensional opening.
1: Yes.
2: And this is documented, the holes here. You can look through history, Admiral Byrd with the Navy.
1: I know.
2: Okay, I'm saying for the listeners. They actually know I'm coming, so they will navigate me.
1: All right, but listen, for the listeners, let us go back. Admiral Byrd, what exactly did he document about this supposed hole at the North Pole?
2: Okay, it was February 19th, 1947.
1: Right.
2: Admiral Byrd traversed the hole. He no longer had to use his fuel in the plane. It basically was navigated from the intelligence within. He was guided to Crystal City.
1: Now, he wrote all of this down?
2: This is all within me. I just remember.
1: Within you. What about actual evidence, though, Dallas?
2: This is actual evidence. This is documented. I have documents that I can show you.
1: I know, but these are your documents, right?
2: No, these are the documents.
1: The
2: diary.
1: That's what I'm asking about. What did he actually write in the diary?
2: Yeah,
1: not what you know is true within you.
2: I'm telling
1: only.
2: You, it's the exact diary.
1: Oh, you are?
2: Yeah.
1: Well, that's what I was asking.
2: Yeah, he has actually a secret diary. I have it on my website, and I'll tell people I get there later.
1: You do?
2: Yeah.
1: A secret diary?
2: Yeah.
1: I mean, there actually was some public discussion about a hole at the North Pole that apparently was in quite a public diary.
2: Yeah, well, Thule Society actually has some footage, which is pretty amazing.
1: The who society?
2: Thule.
1: How do you spell that?
2: I want to say, T-H-U-L-E.
1: Oh, Thule. Thule,
2: yeah.
1: As in, okay.
2: Okay, well, anyway, when he was navigated, he was taken into basically the hole. He went past the mantle, and it was actually tropical. The floral and fauna was actually, the trees were actually 800 to 1,200 feet tall. Everything was more plush and greener.
1: Those
2: he
1: are
2: saw
1: big
2: herds
1: trees.
2: Of mammoth.
1: Yeah, those are very large trees.
2: Yes, and mushrooms, plants, and he saw herds of mammoth.
1: Mm-hmm.
2: And so that tells us basically
1: like the woolly mammoth?
2: Yes, herds of them.
1: Wow.
2: And basically dinosaurs, they found the caverns were warm, and quite a few herds went inside the caves and made their way in.
1: Oh, you mean so dinosaurs continue then to exist?
2: Yes, they're real. They're there. I've actually seen, and this sounds far-fetched, but I've actually seen pterodactyls, and they are real and alive.
1: You've seen, wouldn't all of this be of a concern to you? I mean, if you're really going to go down there, facing off a dinosaur is that serious stuff.
2: It really is. But it's a lot of it down there is a dimensional thing, and a lot of it just goes by once word is known you're coming. I think that there's a telepathic communication type with all essence that's within that particular dimension. So if you come in as a stranger, I think the dinosaurs will halt you and all the booby traps will be set. But if you notify and they know you're coming and it's part of the process of what's unfolding, then I think it's a different thing.
1: What if you're wrong?
2: I know I'm not. And I know because I know because I know because I know.
1: Well, so it's annoying. I mean, we can't question you beyond that. It's like an article
2: right.
1: of faith with you, right?
2: Right. Well, you know, people say, how can you prove this or that? Well, how can you prove angels? How can you prove ghosts, They're there.
1: But these are the things that you just know about the inner earth.
2: In general, all of the whole big picture, I just am awake, and I do my best not to raise red flags and just, have people open their mind to the bigger picture and what's really going on.
1: Well, you do sound extremely enthusiastic, and some people read that as manic.
2: I'm just excited.
1: Yeah, I can tell.
2: The Solar Trek to me is like the best toy I could have ever imagined.
1: It is a hell of a toy. I'd actually like to have one myself.
2: Exactly.
1: I don't think my wife would let me have it, but I'd love to have one.
2: Yes, I actually will be able to purchase them pretty soon. So, hey, Art, I have some Hollow Earth tribe skull photos I really want to show you.
1: Hollow Earth what?
2: Tribe photos.
1: Tribe photos?
2: Yeah, they're skull photos of the tribes from a tribe in the Hollow Earth. It's amazing.
1: You mean photos of the beings?
2: Of their skull. It's about about five, six pictures of their skulls, and these are Hollow Earth beings.
1: Of their what?
2: Hollow Earth beings, and it's their actual skull.
1: What is a skull?
2: Their skull on your head.
1: You mean like a turban?
2: Well, actually, their entire head. It's the bone of their entire head. The bones.
1: Oh,
2: of the...
1: you're saying skulls?
2: Yeah, skull.
1: Skulls.
2: Yeah.
1: All right. You see, I just
2: You have to see them, Art.
1: Do I?
2: Yes, they're amazing.
1: Where is it that I
2: on the fly to Hollow Earth?
1: Wait a minute. You know, you're just going to have to sort of.
2: Okay. The best way to do it, there's a flying saucer. Once you get to the Hollow Earth website, that is spinning. It's right under the globe, on top.
1: Okay. Well, I'm way behind now because I was somewhere else. I was reading yet more things about you. On the Hollow Earth Fly to Hollow Earth website.
2: Yes.
1: All right.
2: People could put Fly to Hollow Earth in Google and they'd find it.
1: Yeah. As a matter of fact, I can't even get on right now because it's so jammed
2: up. It really is, and I really want you to see these photos. They're amazing.
1: Well, I can't.
2: Hey, how about on break? I help you find them.
1: Well, yeah, but the problem is that right now they're assaulting your website.
2: Yeah.
1: And so actually, I just sort of got on. All right.
2: Okay, good deal.
1: Now what?
2: Okay, you see the globe there? Has the hole on it, and the UFO and the moon?
1: Yep.
2: Okay, it's about 5 links down from the moon.
1: See,
2: under Cosmic Manuscript, keep going past third and fourth dimensions.
1: And what does it say? It says...
2: It says amazing pictures of Hollow Earth tribes, and keep going down until you see the UFO moving, swirling around. And you'll see right next to it, amazing pictures, Hollow Earth tribes, finally revealed.
1: I'm just not seeing it. See, what's happened is, because your website is so jammed... Some of the graphics are just not coming up the way they're supposed to.
2: We don't need graphics. It's
1: So you're just going to have to tell me about it. These are skulls.
2: They're amazing. They're actually... skulls from tribes within the Hollow Earth.
1: How do you know that's where they're from, as opposed to just, I don't know, ancient above Earth skulls?
2: Okay, because if they roamed on the upper Earth, then they would be seen and not hidden, and so they wouldn't be they would be common, not uncommon. They've managed to
1: be eluded. What is the difference, if I were to be able to see it right now, between a regular human skull or even an ancient skull and the skulls you're talking about?
2: They have a longer, I would say. Bigger heads, a longer, I would say, brain. It's a bigger brain.
1: And where did you come upon these skulls?
2: They're actually from a library. This website, I have such an amazing story. The website I've created, you can't find these websites that I display on the search engines anymore. This has taken years of research.
1: Yes.
2: I happen to locate these in a library, actually a museum, and they're authentic and they're mind-blowing. And I've never seen them anywhere on the net except for Fly to Hollow Earth. And you have to see them, Mark. Maybe on break we can attempt to find them.
1: Perhaps. Okay. But, I mean, you've got to imagine that a lot of people in the audience don't have a computer, so they're not going to see them anyway, so it's best that you describe it.
2: Okay. Basically, a lot of them, the skulls look like the Egyptian gods, how they had the inflated skull.
1: Where were these where were they found? Where were they found?
2: These were actually discovered in a cave. In the ground.
1: That makes sense.
2: Yeah, and they're really amazing. But I wanted to bring up, as far as once you get inside, it's a firmament atmosphere. So the air down there is actually, it's breathable.
1: Mm-hmm.
2: But I would say the majority of the population is beyond the third dimension. They're dimensional.
1: Huh. Not physical in the sense
2: of... Yeah, and as far as the UFOs and all that good stuff and the aliens and what have you, I have some stories I want to bring up that are amazing. One about the blue orb and also the metallic orb. But UFOs and aliens are actually... they can take any form they need in any particular cycle. For the Hawaiians, it was the Tiki gods. For Egypt, it was the Egyptian gods. For the... Aborigine.
1: What about for the Christians, Dallas?
2: Well, basically, there's polarities in all energy. So,
1: you said that they took the form of these various gods. Are they virtually taking the forms of all gods? You're saying that all gods really are aliens?
2: I think that they can.
1: Is that a yes or a no?
2: They can unfold that script if they want to.
1: So,
2: but it may not be the genuine script.
1: Are you thinking that all gods are aliens? That's the question.
2: I would say that,
1: yes.
2: Yeah, they're an alien to our perception, but in the divine process and celestial balance, they fit in with perfect harmony. Definitely.
1: are all gods that we worship here on Earth, including the God of Christians, really aliens masquerading? Is that what you're saying?
2: I'm saying that they can take any form they want. And if a form that feel is comfortable for you or me, that'll be basically what they present themselves. Basically, an alien is an organic flesh suit or a holographic laser.
1: So would you say then that most written literature with regard to the presence of gods on Earth, and there are many worshipped very fervently here,
2: right?
1: Actually, were aliens, and that's where this information has come from.
2: No, they were actually. We can get into the Nephilim, the Anunnaki.
1: Yeah.
2: Into that. So they're actually some are real beings, and
1: were Nephilim real beings? Were they?
2: Nephilim were giants, actually. Once they breeded with humans.
1: Oh yes, but were they cast down? No.
2: What was that, Art?
1: Were they cast down? Were the Nephilim cast down, or are these were those aliens?
2: Actually, I perceive this is when I see the aliens. I see them as a holographic perception that's projected. The source of it is in a whole other subject. They can take any form they want. The Nephilim are basically fit into the angel hierarchy as far as beings. The Anunnaki and Nephilim have to do with Mars. They have to do with the moon. They have to do with our planet. I think all planets are a hive. My tribe does as well.
1: Mm-hmm. Dallas,
2: I actually have satellite photos of all the planets, and you got to see those too.
1: Yeah, Dallas, when my producers interviewed you, did you explain all this to them?
2: No, I didn't.
1: You didn't?
2: No.
1: Why not?
2: I just briefly touched on the story and filled them in. And
1: what were they mostly interested in, Dallas?
2: They wanted to know basically what I know.
1: Well, then why didn't you begin telling them like this?
2: Because it just flows out of me, basically. That's why.
1: I feel the flow, Dallas.
2: Exactly.
1: Yeah. Yeah. So you're going to descend into the Earth in this machine, and a lot of people are asking questions about running out of gasoline and the fact that you're going to go down. You're going to get, what, 100 miles? You think you go 100 miles down? One tank or even further, you said
2: well,
1: you would.
2: Once you get past the hole, I will be navigated, so fuel won't even be it won't be a problem. I will modify the tank, but once I actually traverse the hole, they'll navigate me.
1: And just like the Admiral, you're not going to need any more gasoline.
2: Exactly.
1: So your machine will be flying
2: exactly
1: on dimensional energy or something.
2: It'll be actually an electromagnetic bubble that'll be around me.
1: Dallas?
2: Yes.
1: You might die.
2: I actually am here for a reason. And I want to say to people that do have doubts that...
1: Well, all right. Say that when we get back, because we're at the bottom of the hour. I'm Art Bell.

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1: It is. And my guest is Dallas Thompson. And in a moment, we're going to learn more about Dallas on various levels. And what I'm going to do is open the phone lines and let you ask Dallas questions. I think that would be enlightening. So we'll do that coming up very shortly. All right, once again, into the dark night with Dallas Thompson. And Dallas, offhand, do you remember the names of the producers that you spoke with who did the pre-interview with you?
2: Pre-interview, radio interview?
1: Yeah, before you came on here.
2: Oh, I've been on several, BBC.
1: No, Dallas.
2: What?
1: No. Before you came on this program.
2: Oh, Lisa.
1: Lisa. Uh-huh. Okay, Lisa. Is she the only one you spoke with?
2: I think so.
1: I see. Lisa, okay. All right. There are a number of people who would like to speak to you now. It's a hopeless case, Dallas. I'm not going to get on your website because, as unlikely in some ways as it would seem, they're bombarding your website and they're looking at the skulls. And for example, Kendall in Colorado Springs, Colorado, actually says, all right, the skulls look just like the skulls would be of the Coneheads. Now, do you remember the Coneheads movie?
2: I do.
1: You do?
2: But there's actually a pumpkin skull on there, too, that defies description.
1: A pumpkin?
2: A pumpkin head skull, yeah.
1: Timely, Halloween's coming. But I mean, really, he thinks they look like coneheads.
2: Yeah, some do.
1: Do they?
2: The grays. Some people think the grays are cone, too.
1: Yeah. All right, I'd like to subject you to questions from the audience.
2: Okay. Hey, right? Lisa's not in trouble, is she?
1: I haven't made that determination yet.
2: Am I sharing too much?
1: Hold on a sec, okay. Dallas. First-time caller line, you're on the air with Dallas Thompson. Hello.
3: Yeah.
1: Yes, hello.
3: Hi, I'm calling from Evansville, Indiana. I listen to you on WGBF 1280.
1: Yes, sir.
3: I'm glad I got through. First time I ever tried and got through right away.
1: We're probably glad too.
3: I was wondering if Dallas had ever heard that tape you had when it went out with the Russians sent that microphone down there in Siberia in that hole.
2: Actually, I have heard that. I actually have that on my Hollow Earth website.
3: Now, doesn't that...
1: You do?
3: You know,
2: I do, yes.
1: That very tape?
2: That very tape.
1: And where am I?
2: It was with you, Art Bell.
1: So, in other words, you took my recording?
2: No, actually, some website. I just linked to them, and they actually have the recording on there in a description. Uh-huh. I can show it to you sometime.
3: Well, aren't you a little worried about that, Dallas?
1: It's a good point, Dallas. He's making a really good point. If this story, and it was a Reuters story, is true, about scientists that drilled the deep hole in Siberia, and then lowered the microphones into the hole, and as we all know, came up with a sound that... I mean, he makes a really good point here. If you're going to lower yourself into that, aren't you at all concerned?
2: I feel that there's polarity within the cavern world. Some beings are just doing their part. And so I plan on it was with you, Arbel.
1: So in other words, you took my recording?
2: No, actually some website. I just linked to them. And they actually have the recording on there in a description. Uh-huh. I can show it to you sometime.
3: Well, aren't you a little worried about that, Dallas?
1: It's a good point, Dallas. He's making a really good point. If this story, and it was a Reuters story, is true, about scientists that drilled the deep hole in Siberia and then lowered the microphones into the hole and, as we all know, came up with a sound that... Plus, I mean, he makes a really good point here. If you're going to lower yourself into that, aren't you at all concerned?
2: I feel that there's...

0: Carlos, I mean, he makes a really good point here. If you're going to lower yourself into that, aren't you at all concerned?
1: I feel that there's polarity within the cavern world. Some beings are just doing their part. And so I plan on...
0: Do you think that's down there?
1: I think that there is a cavern that I wouldn't want to visit.
0: So in other words, it may be that the Russian scientists that drilled down in just happened to drill into the unfortunate negative cavern.
1: Yeah, something like that. And there's other caverns.
0: So, caller, he's not worried because there's positive caverns down there.
2: Yeah, okay.
1: Well, there's
2: all right, well, good luck, Dallas.
1: All righty.
0: Okay.
1: When I say positive caverns, I mean, they're like Atlantis, the ruins of Atlantis would be
0: positive,
1: a certain
0: yeah.
1: tribe. There's
0: by
1: certain
0: comparison,
1: tribes.
0: Obviously. I mean, to that, anything would be pretty much positive, right?
1: Yeah, exactly. Mm-hmm. The technology is positive. It's what we do with it that I'm concerned about.
0: I understand. Okay, wild card line, you're on the air with Dallas Thompson. Hello.
3: It's Dallas.
1: Hi, how are you tonight?
3: I have two questions for you, sir.
1: Okay.
3: Quickly.
1: All righty.
3: You're familiar with the 1964 book, The Hollow Earth, by Dr. Raymond Bernard, I'm sure.
1: Yes, I've actually heard about that and looked into it a little bit.
3: Well,
1: I'm
3: you...
1: actually legally blind, so I don't read too much.
3: Okay.
0: When now, wait. Caller, can you hold on a second?
3: Sure.
0: He just said he's legally blind.
1: Yes.
0: Now, that raises another concern for me. I mean, anybody who plans to take a flying vehicle into the hole at the North Pole and then on down into the center of the Earth and is legally blind, right there I see a problem, Dale.
1: Actually, no.
0: A potential problem, anyway.
1: No, actually, my sight's actually better than it ever was. And it happened from the bright light I saw during my NDE experience. That's when I went to the medical doctors and they said my retinas were burned.
0: What if they're right? And what if you're really legally blind?
1: When that comes to play, I use my dimensional sight. My pineal gland, my third eye, if you will.
0: Okay, caller, dimensional sight. Anyway,
1: yeah.
0: Caller,
1: anyway,
0: go ahead.
1: Only when I'm reading, that's basically the problem.
0: I see.
1: As
0: all
1: far
0: right.
1: as anything beyond that, I'm fine.
0: You're okay.
1: And
0: all right.
1: Once
0: all
1: I
0: right.
1: get close
0: right.
1: to the
0: let the caller, let the caller ask his question.
1: Okay.
0: Go ahead, caller.
3: Okay, Dallas, do you expect to run into the Anunnaki, our reptilian creators, when you get down there?
0: Oh, that's a good question.
1: It's a possibility. It is a possibility. We've already made contact, so I won't be, you know, the first one. I'm basically... just here to be a messenger and just open people's mind to the possibilities of a bigger picture.
0: But even that said, running into a reptile.
1: Yes, there is the reptile race, and I have already experienced those particular tribe of beings. And
0: but they could conceivably have you for lunch.
1: That is a possibility, but why didn't they eat Admiral Byrd?
3: You are aware that Stitch and Anunnaki are reptilian beings, aren't you?
1: Yeah, they are. They're reptilian race. And they also have mantis-type beings and amphibian. All kinds of different suits that they, perform the stage of life on.
3: Well, they do live underground. My opinion, you will run into them if you make it.
1: That's true. That's a possibility.
0: And then so then you've got to consider that this really could be a faces of death kind of thing. I mean, of course, it'd be a hell of a thing to catch on camera.
1: I feel that...
0: How will the film crew follow you in any way to below the ground? I mean, they will show you, I'm sure, taking off in this vehicle that you have shown us. Descending into the hole. I beg your pardon?
1: A portable camera.
0: Oh, it's a good thing.
1: On my helmet.
0: On your helmet?
1: Yep.
0: Oh, you mean like in Fear Factor?
1: Yep. And it'll be linked to the internet and all that good stuff. Now, due to the publicity and the security we're encountering, we may pick a cave that my tribes are aware of. There's several of them that are safe ground to traverse into the hollow portions. So that is a possibility. But we could also use remote control devices to fly into the hole.
0: Well, just speculatively here, there's going to be a camera, you say, on your helmet, right?
1: Correct.
0: Now, in Fear Factor, they always have the camera pointed around to the person's face. That's not going to be the case here. It's going to be pointed out toward...
1: Yes, it'll be out. You see what I see.
0: So in other words, we would see the lizard people or the...

0: the dinosaurs or whatever.
1: And I can assure you the presentation that they will offer will be dazzling.
0: Oh, I'm sure. I mean, it would be.
1: It's nothing to fear. They want to get the word out that, you know, they're around. And they're around all the time, by the way. Shadow creatures, beings are around us all the time. And Halloween will be quite sparkly.
0: This Halloween?
1: Yes.
0: You have had some sort of vision about this? Or
1: I just know that the activity increases a lot, and, you know, so do the shadow people. I wanted to touch on animals and Bigfoot, as a matter of fact, if you wouldn't mind. I have a story which is pretty phenomenal.
0: Okay.
1: Okay. Actually, I work with a friend of mine. We do construction on the side. He was doing a project working on a fence in his backyard, a fellow by the name of Brett. They came to me as I arrived, said, we scoured the area. There are no insects, no wasps or bees in the area. We need to build the fence. I said, are you guys sure? Positive. We searched the area 3-4 times.
0: Mm-hmm.
1: We've killed dozens of them. The area is clear. So as the guy is telling me that, I look out the peripheral in my corner of my eye. I see a wasp nest, which is about the size of a softball, above his head.
0: Mm-hmm.
1: And I say, are you sure about this? Have you looked above your head and saw the wasps that are up there? You know, he looked at me dumbfounded. There's no wasp up there. I've, you know, cleared the area. And I said, well, why don't you look?
0: Mm-hmm.
1: Sure enough, there's a wasp nest up there.
0: Yeah.
1: And after further inspection, the larva was 3 months old, so it had been there. Now, what they did is they lowered their vibration and frequency for a survival skill to not be found.
0: So the wasps became essentially invisible.
1: Basically, yes. And animals can do that. Cats can do it. That's why there's cats around all the time, and you don't see them only until that one specific time when you catch them out of the corner of your eye.
0: Well, you know, one of two things certainly is true about cats, and I have four of them. And on occasion, they can find, or they can seem to find, hiding places that truly, I mean, I've looked in every crack, and
1: exactly.
0: Like this cat is not in the house. But then when you call it or you rattle food,
1: right.
0: Rattling food is good. From where?
1: Back to your vibrational frequency.
0: That pulls them back to our vibrational frequencies big time. They hear that food vibrating, and, man, they are there.
1: Exactly.
0: They make a transitional, shift.
1: Right.
0: That is like instantaneous, and they come darting out of the darkness.
1: Yes, there's actually cats in people's homes and around.
0: Yes.
1: And they don't see them. These are animals. We're going to.
0: You mean it's like you have pets that you didn't even know you had?
1: Exactly. We are.
0: What do they eat, though?
1: they have survival skills of old, like a wild animal, which has a script they follow, which is untampered. Their minds are clear, so the birds find food. All animals can do this. They can manipulate, and it's a survival skill. The stray animals, once they remember what they've forgotten,
0: yes.
1: They will survive. It's when they follow the master's script of I'll be home at 5 o'clock to feed you,
0: and
1: they get caught in that thought participation that
0: in other words, put another way, when they get involved with us, everything goes to hell in a handbasket.
1: Yes, they begin to follow our time cycle and our participation in this time period.
0: I see. Otherwise, they'd be far better off.
1: Yes, exactly.
0: We're ruining them.
1: Yes.
0: We're ruining our own pets.
1: We love them dearly, but we need to give them more freedom. When our pets begin to act up and start wanting to run,
0: yes.
1: You open that gate and let them run and follow them.
0: Yeah, and follow them.
1: Yes, because they're going to take you to safe ground.
0: Now, there was once some great person said, if you love something,
1: let it go, and if it comes back, it was
0: free.
1: Meant to be.
0: If it comes back, kill it.
1: Well, if it's your pet and it's part of the family, I don't think you'd want to do that.
0: No, probably not. All right.
1: And the sad thing is the pets feel the urgency. They know something's coming. They alert us. They give the signs.
0: Okay, Dallas, east of the Rockies, you're on the air with Dallas Thompson. Hello.
2: Hello.
0: Hello? Are you on the air? You're on the air. Hello.
2: Yes, Art.
0: There you are.
2: Yes, it's Jeff calling you once again, Midland, Texas.
0: Yes.
2: Listening on KCRS 550 AM.
0: Yes.
2: Yes, I had a question. I'm an amateur photographer and filmmaker.
0: Oh, yes. Would you like to go along?
2: Actually, I would.
0: You would?
2: Yeah, but
0: even to the degree of accompanying Dallas down?
2: I'm not sure about that part.
0: Well, that's going to be the drama. You know, that's going to be the big drama.
2: Right. My question is, as an amateur filmmaker myself, it's almost impossible to get funding. And I wondered, can you tell me, Dallas, who is backing you on this? I mean, I noticed that sometimes, like on National Geographic Explorer, you know, they have really exquisite photography and programming and so forth. Who is backing you?
0: Okay. All right. Well, now I want to be careful here.
1: My contacts are remaining anonymous, but
0: there is no question. I mean, you have solid financial backing.
1: Yes, we do, and we actually have more.
0: May I ask a question, Dallas?
1: Yeah.
0: You have more than you need.
1: Yeah, we have to have a lot of that.
0: That's so unusual for an expedition of this.
1: Well, I mean
0: sword.
1: As far as the funding.
0: No. I understand money.
1: Yeah.
0: Green every day, spend it in this earth, money.
1: Now, money is kept for the project.
0: Yes, I understand. But what I don't understand, Dallas, is in order to get this funding, people like yourself have to go to the investors, whoever they might
1: be,
0: and explain what they're going to do.
1: Well, we did that the first movie we were involved in. After Kahuna died,
0: we came in contact
1: with a lot of artifacts that are worth a lot.
0: Why it's worth investing in. So when you went to your investors on this project, going down into the hole of the North Pole,
1: right,
0: you would have had to have explained most of what you're telling me right now.
1: Yeah, but they were actually wanting me to do it years ago after the first movie project. They were so excited and happy to be working with me and, you know, the projects that I conjure up. We actually had the funding then. When Kahuna passed away, we came in contact with some really rare artifacts, which are from the stars. They're priceless, basically. So, you know, we have, and there are some in caverns and caves that are hidden. And
0: this whole thing is priceless.
1: Basically.
0: So you explained to these investors that here's my new idea.
1: Exactly.
0: The last one worked, and now I want to go into the hole in the North Pole.
1: And they were ecstatic. They were more than willing. They wanted to do it a long time ago to create a new project. After Kahuna didn't die.
0: These people that are investing in you, they don't make snuff films, do they?
1: Who knows what their side projects are? I just know that they want to need them.
0: I just wanted to.
1: But the Kahuna didn't die. He just transferred.
0: He transferred, I understand. In the Air Force, when you transferred, it was a whole different thing. West of the Rockies, you're on the air with Dallas Thompson. Hello.
3: Hello,
0: yes.
3: Yeah, this is Jimmy from Bakersfield.
0: Jimmy.
3: Yeah.
0: Oh, you're right there. You're in the same town as Dallas.
1: Yeah. Hi, Jimmy. How are you?
3: Hi, how you doing?
1: Good.
3: Well, I have a point, but before that, I heard the noise from the hole a few minutes ago.
0: Yes.
3: And that's strikingly similar to a noise I heard the other night on the Discovery Channel. I can't remember the name of the program. It was something like Mysteries of the Deep. And the scientist had sent some type of a microphone underwater.
0: And they heard something like that underwater?
3: Yeah, and they got a sound from, it was one of the deepest trenches in the world. They were talking about the spine of the earth that goes underneath all the seas, and it was a sound just like that, but it was a little different, you know, because it was underwater.
1: Yeah,
0: well, Dallas, now we've got one of these from water and one of these from land.
1: There actually is underwater kingdoms, by the way.
0: Well, but if they sound like that, Dallas.
1: A Mother Earth spine, that is an actual system that connects at the four corners.
0: I know, but now we've got two. I mean, how many under-earth audio samples do we have? We have two that I know of. The one I have that I played and the one this man is talking about that he heard on, what was it?
3: The Discovery Channel.
0: Discovery Channel, and it sounded like that. And so now only two samples, and they both sound like that, Dallas. That's got to frighten the hell out of you.
1: Yeah, there is a spooky aspect to it, I do admit. But like I said, I don't really fear, and I don't have fear. I just feel that I made an agreement to give my cosmic manuscript, which basically is going to save us from a heck of a lot of trouble.
0: Mm-hmm.
1: You know, and so I did my part. And
0: besides this helmet that you're going to wear with the camera, that I guess you have to do, you know, for the production value of the whole thing, so that your investors are happy. But besides that, what else are you going to wear?
1: It's just like riding a motorcycle or, you know, a snowmobile.
0: You're going to wear a Hell's Angels jacket or something? What?
1: It's a possibility. I'll wear a patch on the back of my suit, just for you, Art.
0: A patch?
1: Yeah, a Hell's Angels patch.
0: A Hell's Angels patch. Or maybe a NASA patch upside down. They go up, you're going down, right?
1: Something to that effect, yeah.
0: A NASA patch upside down, that'd be good.
1: But, you know, I'm going to wear a proper attire that is fitting for the adventure, basically.
0: But you can't be sure it's not the rocket ship to hell, to be straight with you.
1: That's a possibility. You guys keep telling me, maybe I'll back out completely.
0: Oh.
1: I don't think so. But I've taken all of it in consideration. And if it's not me, it'll be a different explorer. But there's going to be a...
0: If not you, then who, right?
1: Yeah, exactly.
0: All right, Dallas, hold on. Dallas Thompson is my guest. And he's going where no man hath gone before. No living man, anyway. Into a hole in the North Pole. And he's got people who put up money for this. I'm Art Bell from the High Desert. This is Coast to Coast AM. Only in the middle of the night. Only in the middle of the night.

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1: It is indeed. My guest is one Dallas Thompson, who plans to descend into the bowels of the Earth, the very center of the Earth. He will do this from the North Pole, relying on Admiral Byrd's word, that there's a hole there that descends deep into the darkness, or, if you listen to Dallas, the not-so-dark inner Earth. Remarkable trek he's about to embark on. More in a moment. Now, once again, here is Dallas Thompson. Dallas, something your public awaits you, but there is something I want to ask you about. For a trip like this that is financed by, well, we haven't named them, whoever it is financing this, what about insurance, Dallas?
2: That's a good idea. I plan on not getting hurt, but I actually haven't even really. I have personal insurance, and I've just kept with that. So,
1: you think your own personal policy would cover it?
2: Yeah, I think so.
1: Do you have family? I mean,
2: I do. Actually, yeah. I do. I would like to mention the energy grids and why plants die in people's households, real quick.
1: Why plants die in people's houses?
2: Yeah, every word you speak.
1: I would have gotten there very soon, but okay.
2: Okay, well, every word that we speak or think, every thought we have,
1: yes,
2: takes on a geometric shape. And they store in the energy grids, and they can store over towns and cities, and there's also residue in people's homes. That's why if people argue a lot,
1: yeah,
2: me being legally blind, I'm sensitive to vibrations or frequencies, I pick up on this a lot. The energy stores the residue within their home, especially if they have dust. That's electromagnetic connection that accelerates it. But it actually will resonate negative energy if they argue a lot, and that's why they don't have houseplants. That's why they don't live. Because
1: the houseplants
2: are really sensitive.
1: They're murdered by this negative energy.
2: Yeah, and that's what's happening to our energy grids. That's why Mother Earth is tired. She said enough is enough.
1: Mm-hmm.
2: And I'd like to touch on the pole, too. The possible redshift and blue shift. It's not just Planet X that is responsible for the shift. It's a wave, a magnetic wave. It could be coming from Etna Carina. It could be an implosion or explosion.
1: Well,
2: that just as Planet X comes in our orbit, it could push it closer or another planet. When I say Planet X, I mean a planet that is mysterious. That's the thought and image that comes to my mind is Wormwood. But we are going to have
1: Bible,
2: a shift.
1: It's entirely possible, Dallas, that you're going to go into this hole, and you're never coming back.
2: I'm just visiting, Art.
1: I understand that's your intent.
2: My essence and my being is love and life.
1: No, I understand. Your intent. But you've got to face up to the possibility that everything you think is might not be so, or there might be something that you didn't think about, Dallas.
2: Well,
1: like the lizard people, like the dinosaurs, like like the sounds that we have from down there. Whatever it is. Some little fact that you missed or got wrong, and that would be, of course, the reason for the... I mean, you can't call AAA when you're down there. So,
2: right.
1: So you might not be coming back, Dallas. It might be a one-way trip.
2: And I'm taking that into consideration, and I'm thinking
1: about
2: it. Yeah, I am. And this conversation brings more to light, and
1: sure.
2: I get more insight of people that are, aware, and they give me their input. I just want to bring awareness because, I actually saw the hole. That's what this whole thing is about.
1: Where did you see the hole?
2: In my near-death experience, I basically, that's when I made the connection that there was holes on the pole. And that's why I want to fly, just to verify they're there.
1: Yeah.
2: Maybe if and I didn't even...
1: Well, are you going to, on the first trip, are you going to just scout it out and find the hole?
2: Well,
1: or are you going to take this incredible one-man vehicle, air vehicle, into the hole?
2: I may do a few fly-arounds. And then go for it. So, and if I just get some aerial views of it, that's good. And it depends on the media that I have. And I want to say real quick, I'm getting thousands of emails from all over the world.
1: It's very interesting, Dallas.
2: Yeah.
1: Do you remember Mel's hole?
2: I do. As a matter of fact, I do. And I know
1: All right. Well, there were dimensional characteristics associated with Mel's Hole as well.
2: Exactly.
1: So that, of course, wouldn't surprise you.
2: Not at all. And I'm not going to make the mistakes he made. I don't want to end up how that guy did. He basically, I'm willing to not red flag. Willing to work with the people involved.
1: Some things really went wrong for Mel, as you know.
2: Yes, he should have stayed in Australia.
1: Yeah. Yeah, he was. He was having a good
2: something
1: time.
2: Something like where all his teeth were missing and he's found in an alley.
1: It was a horrible story.
2: Well, I'm not taking that route, and I know better. I'm more intelligent.
1: Uh-huh.
2: I'm willing to talk with people and you know, come to a conclusion.
1: Yeah,
2: where
1: but did you hear Mel when he was on last about the animal that
2: the
1: was
2: seal
1: like
2: inside?
1: Yeah.
2: Yes, I did.
1: Yeah. Well, I mean, what if something like that befalls you?
2: That's a possibility. And like I say, you what you give off when you're here in the third dimension, that's what you transfer to when you transfer.
1: Karma.
2: So I get karma.
1: Yeah.
2: I give off only love and light. So I'm not too worried about
1: you're not.
2: I do transfer. I will go to that source. No matter where I am.
1: All right.
2: I won't be trapped.
1: I got you. First time caller line, you're on the air with Dallas Thompson. Hello.
3: Hi, Art. This is Madeline from Pahrump, Nevada.
1: Here in Pahrump.
3: Of course.
1: Hey, Madeline, you going to the Harvest Festival?
3: Well, no, there's too many freaks come out down there. They all come out of the woodwork
1: but
3: down
1: that's
3: there.
1: That's the fun.
3: Huh?
1: That's the fun.
3: Sure, I'll be down there. Who isn't down there?
1: Yeah, that's right. All right.
3: Dallas,
2: just
3: a curious question.
2: Uh-huh.
3: You're going to take this big trip.
2: Right.
3: What kind of proof do you know that it's actually there, period?
2: I know because I know.
1: Yeah, that's the answer you gave before. I know because I know.
2: And you know, too. You just have to remember.
3: I know, too?
2: Yes, you
3: no,
2: do.
3: I don't know about that.
1: What he's saying is you have genetic memory of
2: DNA memory. It's Jacob's Ladder. Once you accelerate it, you'll remember a lot.
1: So if you just let it flow, madame.
2: Exactly.
3: I do that on a daily basis.
2: Well, you doing research?
3: It doesn't flow quite that well.
2: Do you have contact with spirit beings?
3: Excuse me?
2: Do you have contact with spirit guides and spirit beings?
1: Yes, do you?
3: I have contact, not personally, no.
2: Well, once you get to that dimension, they'll open up more.
1: So, but you have friends that have this sort of contact?
3: Yeah. They take drugs, though. No. Sorry.
1: Don't be sorry. Dallas,
3: no.
1: It's a reasonable, perhaps, assumption that, Dallas, you don't do drugs, do you?
2: I don't. I did, in the back in the days before I woke up, I experimented and did everything an average kid will do.
1: You did everything?
2: I experimented. I did. I opened my mind.
1: Okay, well, there you are.
2: I did peyote and stuff
1: okay.
2: like that.
1: Okay, there he did
3: How
1: everything.
3: How old are you?
2: 31.
1: He's 31, and he's done everything.
3: I'm 31, and I've done everything, too. But,
2: exactly. We ought to meet sometime for coffee.
3: No, that's okay. I don't think my husband would like that too much.
1: You'll have to fight with Lisa.
3: Huh?
1: Nothing.
3: Oh, no, okay.
1: All right, well.
3: Well, thank you, Art. Nice to talk to you.
1: You're very welcome.
2: Hey, Art, can I say something really fast?
1: Well, you may, but Dallas, isn't it possible, barely possible, that you said you virtually consumed the pharmacy? So,
2: all shamans and medicine.
1: I understand, but I mean, isn't it possible that pharmaceutical prolonged experience?
2: I'm actually considered a star child or an indigo.
1: Yeah.
2: Someone said I'm a walk-in. I don't know.
1: No.
2: I'm looking into it. I'm just awake. I have got 4.0 grade average psychology in college.
1: You know what? I believe that.
2: Yeah, and my dad's a genius. He's a mathematic wizard. I'm just a really smart guy.
1: I actually do believe that. You got it. You came 4.0.
2: Yeah. That's when I actually, all my tapes are on audio tape, by the way, all my books were.
1: Where did you go to school?
2: It was like Folsom Lake College.
1: Uh-huh. With a 4.0.
2: Yep.
1: I actually believe that, Dallas. Wild card line, you're on the air with Dallas Thompson. Hello.
4: Yes, this is Mark in Bradley, Illinois, and I'm listening to you through 890 AM WLS in Chicago.
1: Oh, WLS, yes, sir.
4: Yes. May 24th. 2003, I can't help but think your guest must be thinking that he wants to do this before Planet X takes place.
1: Yeah, that's probably a safe call.
2: Yeah, Planet X, the shift in general, I just, it's not that I'll sit in a lawn chair in the middle of it. I just want to guide some people that have a lot to offer to some safe spots to make sure that we have some, star children that make it through the shift. People have said I'm indigo, and that's a possibility, too.
4: Have you talked with Mark Hazelwood?
2: I belong to one of his groups. I've talked to the guy. I'm aware of of his thought, and he's real serious about his project.
1: When
2: and
1: Mark Hazelwood heard what you had to say, how did he react?
2: He actually, it took him to a deeper level of thought, realizing, wait a minute, I exposed my research as a Hollow Earth. I've looked into Planet X and Wormwood for a couple years now, and once we met, it was actually refreshing to meet someone that's been researching and, you know...
1: who understands you.
2: Yeah, that understands me. And there's a lot of people like there out there like me, you know, and that's why I say I get thousands of email from your show.
1: Caller, would you say that you're one of the people that understands Dallas?
4: Yes, absolutely. As a matter of fact, I've been making copies of that show and giving them to friends.
1: The Hazelwood Show? The Hazelwood Show, you mean?
4: Oh, yes. It's the Wednesday, Thursday, January 16th and 17th of 2002.
1: Yeah, you got it down, all right. So as a result of that, you understand what Dallas is all about and why he's doing it, when he's doing it.
4: Yes.
1: Well, there you are, Dallas.
2: Yeah, there's a lot of people that agree with me.
1: Obviously.
2: Can I say something real quick, Art?
1: Oh, yeah.
2: Okay, I'm getting thousands of email from all the world, and I apologize I can't get back to everyone in time.
1: Well, where do people send you email?
2: Okay, they can go to cosmicmanuscript.com.
1: Yeah.
2: That's actually my book. I'm really excited. I wrote a book.
1: Yeah,
2: it's not
1: you
2: about
1: did.
2: Hollow Earth.
1: Oh, you
2: it's
1: wrote a book? Yes,
2: I wrote a bestseller, by the way.
1: What is it?
2: Cosmic Manuscript. It's in Amazon, Walmart, Barnes & Noble, all over the world.
1: Dallas, you really?
2: Yeah, it's amazing.
1: You are an amazing person, Dallas.
2: Yeah, this book is amazing. People say they just hold it and feel energy and vibration.
1: And it's gone up to a bestseller.
2: Yes. It's amazing. It talks about barefoot connections. It's basically an instruction, kind of a key to enlightenment. And it's an experience. It's not just a book.
1: No. The fact that it's out there and it's a bestseller is a comment on society as a whole. That's remarkable.
2: I wish you'd read it, Art.
1: Uh-huh.
2: I really do.
1: Well, I'll give it some attention.
2: You have a better understanding of what I'm speaking about.
1: Right. It's remarkable. I mean, a bestseller. So,
2: yep.
1: Congratulations.
2: Well, thank you, sir.
1: Maybe they're going to eventually make your life into a movie.
2: That's what I'm hoping. And
1: really?
2: That's why I bring this up. The movie producer that called earlier.
1: Yes.
2: Anybody interested, go to cosmicmanuscript.com and just email the author, and I'll get it. And I want to keep contact. Also, we have a Yahoo group, Cosmic Manuscript and Yahoo group. 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
1: All right. You keep giving that web address, which is fine, but you must have an actual email address, right?
2: Yeah, it's author@cosmicmanuscript.com.
1: Author?
2: Yes.
1: A-U-T-H-O-R.
2: Uh-huh.
1: @cosmicmanuscript.com.
2: Correct.
1: Okay. Well, you definitely will get a lot of email.
2: I have been, and
1: now,
2: I'm excited.
1: If I'm asking you to be brutally honest with me, Dallas, of the gazillions of emails you said you get, how many would you say are supportive versus those who are not supportive?
2: I'd say 95% are supportive.
1: Are they?
2: I actually did a radio interview I'd like to touch on. It was so effective, and it basically time stopped. They're still mesmerized. It was Mark and Brian. And I actually had people showing up at my family's door in groups, leaving notes and bombarding with phone calls because they wanted to...
1: And what
2: to,
1: did they mostly want?
2: They wanted to be a part of the project.
1: You mean to actually perhaps...
2: Participate, like maybe with technical or, you know, whatever their expertise would be, they would participate. And that's why I urge people to contact us and contact me, and I will get back with you. If it's not timely, it's because I'm overwhelmed with email, but I will personally email everyone back.
1: Well, as dangerous as this potentially is, should you really be involving others in it? I mean...
2: Well, if they're just going to do technical, like lights and, you know, wiring so we can go mobile on the Internet, you know, if they have an expertise that fits in, they're more than welcome to join. Now, if they want to actually, you know, get a solo trek and traverse the whole, which I've actually had people
1: wanting to do that,
2: which is amazing, that we can try to work on something in that aspect as well. I don't mind going with
1: someone. So it could be like a whole gaggle of people descending.
2: Maybe I could find some beautiful blonde that would like to fly down there with me or something, but you never know.
1: You're probably pushing it now.
2: I can always hope.
1: Although blondes.
2: I heard they're going extinct, but it was actually a joke.
1: east of the Rockies, you're on the air with Dallas Thompson. Hello.
5: Hi there, Art and Dallas.
2: Hello there.
5: I'm in Oswego, Kansas, and I just wanted to throw something out and then give my question.
2: Okay.
5: In the 1920s, we had an Arctic explorer here. I forgot his name, though, but... I don't know if you've ever read Max McCoy's book, Indiana Jones and the Hollow Earth.
2: Yes, I have. Matter of fact, I have that link on my Hollow Earth website.
5: Yeah,
2: I hope they make a Hollow Earth movie. That'd be awesome.
5: He wrote about Oswego and this Arctic Explorer, and that's why I was interested in tonight's program.
6: Yep, I
5: and,
6: am very familiar with
5: question,
6: it.
5: Or my question was, you write about Nephilim on your website, Giants of the Old, about in the Bible and, like, Hollow Earth.
6: Right.
5: And, well, it says on there how they begat with human women.
7: First-time callers, area code 775-727-1222.
5: And I was wondering if you believe they're any present day in Hollow Earth or what the correlation between Hollow Earth and Nephilim, as they call it.
1: I don't know if we need quite that graphic a description.
6: Yeah,
1: there,
6: well, there are giants, and they do live in caverns and caves and in the hollow geode portion. That is a fact. As far as 40-foot tall, I don't claim the exact height, but I would say, a good 12, 20 feet tall or more is a possibility.
1: So you are prepared to meet creatures of this magnitude?
6: Yeah, I love humanity so much, I'm willing to take the step to help us accelerate into the dimensions, because we're shifting in the fourth or fifth dimension, if we like it or not.
1: Well, aren't you worried they will accelerate you like Pow Zoom to the moon?
6: It's a possibility, but like I said, I've already had contact with these tribes. It's not the first time.
1: Okay. First-time caller line, you are now on the air with Dallas Thompson. Hello. Turn your radio off, please. Turn it off. You got to turn
8: Hello?
1: It off. All right, yes, you're on the air.
8: Okay.
1: Yes, turn your radio off.
8: I'm in the other room.
1: Very good. Hi. Very good. Very good. What is your first name?
8: David.
1: David, do you have a question for Dallas?
8: Yes, I have.
1: Fire away.
8: I wanted to know... to what extent he thought that the things he's talking about may have inspired Edgar Rice Burroughs' Pellucidar series about the inside of the Earth.
6: I think there's cosmic consciousness that we can all tap, and it's a frequency and vibration that is floating about. And I have managed to tap it, and it flows through me. And a lot of artists and poem writers and novelists have tapped the same frequency and vibration, and that's where genius or greatness can inspire millions in people. Yeah, absolutely. And I think that he just tapped pretty much almost the same exact source I have.
8: Okay. So you don't think that Burroughs got this from somewhere else? You think it was his own notion?
6: I think that the information's been construed all through the cycles, but he basically could have had hands on.
1: All right, on that note, we've got a break, which we're going to do right now. We'll be right back with Dallas Thompson, who's going down there.

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1: Does a little talk of the fiery sewage pits of hell scare Dallas Thompson? No. He doesn't fear the Reaper. He's going down into a hole at the North Pole, going to descend into the bowels of the earth and meet with whatever's there. Dimensional beings, dinosaurs, lizard people, you name it, he's on his way. In May, as a matter of fact. We'll be right back. Once again, here is our guest, Dallas Thompson. Dallas, welcome back. We're in the stretch run here, Dallas.
2: Okay, I wanted to say real quick, I had some really professional editors in the industry. People think, you know, knowing I'm legally blind, that I think dearly that edited my book and helped me with the Chicago style and made it into a masterpiece.
1: Right, you are. I was worried about your vision with the flying thing, but...
2: Actually, I have better vision than I've ever had. And I do take Nani, by the way, which helps a lot, which is from my kahuna, which is the root, and that does wonders for you. I speak about healing herbs, everything I share tonight and much more in my book, and I do recommend it just because it is a key to enlightenment, like I say, and it basically will help the transformation basically go more smoothly.
1: Well, you know, Dallas, I have a lot of new age type people who have spoken on the show about what they call a transition. Oh, gee, they call it a transition, and they speak about it as though it's going to be all light and wonderful. And,
2: it's going to be terrible.
1: Most of the people on Earth, when you really press these folks, are going to die.
2: To have a third or more.
1: A third or more. Yeah,
2: that's why I'm doing everything I can to
1: six billion people. That's, you know, like 2 billion people are going to die at the very least. That's a lot of souls to be shooting up at once.
2: And we got to make sure that the ones that were awake are saved, so they can transfer the frequencies and DNA into the next generation.
1: Very good point, Dallas. Hold on. Let's continue. First time caller line. You're on the air with Dallas Thompson.
3: Hi, Art.
1: Hello there. Where are you?
3: I'm in Victorville. This is Nikki, and I'm listening to you on my XM radio.
1: Okay. Well, welcome.
3: Thank you. I hope that I don't lose you, but I just want to tell you that you are the bomb. I have been listening to you for years. I love you, and I was so devastated because I called the other night, and as soon as you said hi there and I started to say hi, your phones went out.
1: Don't remind me of that.
3: I was so heartbroken.
1: Yeah, don't remind me of that. I was heartbroken, too. I was heartbroken for several days following that event. At any rate, you have a question, no doubt, for Dallas.
3: Yes, I do.
1: Proceed.
3: Mr. Dallas, I was wondering, since you have so much, you've gotten so much positive feedback from so many other people, why don't you just wait and get everybody that is interested in going with you, and, like, everybody could go?
2: That's a good point you make, and that's a possibility.
1: Save the planet, in other words.
2: Yes, this is coming to me unfolding as we go, so I'm doing my part, what I was told to do, so I know it's a positive thing. Basically, the things that are hidden are going to be seen. So you guys, the shift is already happening. That's why I was saying the insects.
1: You said shift, S-H-I-F-T, right?
2: Yes, okay. The pole shift. Uh-huh. We're going to be seeing insects that we never seen before. They've always been there. They just were in a lower vibration frequency. We're going to see animal.
1: How soon, Dallas?
2: We already are.
1: Wait a minute. But how soon is the real shift going to hit the fan?
2: We are in the real shift.
1: We are now.
2: Yeah. Uh-huh. It started slow, so the people that are waking up.
1: Well, then maybe I should ask this. How far into it are we?
2: We're just getting toward the turbulence.
1: The fan.
2: Yes. Exactly.
1: All right. Anything else, dear?
3: No, that's all. I love you. I appreciate
2: the show. Why don't you email me, and we'll keep in contact, and maybe we can work something on that.
3: Okay, I'll try to do that.
2: All right. It's good talking to you.
3: Oh, yeah. Oh, thank you, Art. I love you.
4: Take care.
2: You got a lot of fans, Art.
4: Indeed. They're wonderful. Wildcard Line, you're on the air with Dallas Thompson. Hello.
5: Hey, Art. This is Chris.
4: Hello, Chris.
5: I'm driving westbound here on I-94, bouncing between KSTP and KFAB.
4: As long as you can hear us, yes.
5: Yeah. I had a question about when you started asking some of the harder questions about what hard evidence he had, he said something about secret diaries.
4: Yeah, words of Admiral Byrd, yes.
5: Yeah, I was wondering how and where he got a hold of that.
2: You could type in Admiral Byrd's secret Bible
4: Diaries
2: in Google.
4: At Google?
2: And I'm sure you can find a handful. Or I can personally email you some documentation.
4: No, he's asking where you got them. So did you got them on the internet?
2: I got them from some inside sources. That's basically what I'll say.
4: Not just something off the internet.
2: Exactly. I got a lot of... I have satellite photos that'll blow your mind.
5: Okay.
2: They literally, they show the hole, by the way.
4: They show the hole?
2: Yeah. I was trying to get you to look at them, but you said my
4: caller, website. Caller, do you believe that there's a hole at the North Pole into which you can descend into the Earth?
5: Well, as far as what, from what I've heard of Admiral Byrd, he may have seen something, but the whole interdimensional, that stuff there kind of throws the whole story.
2: Sir, can I ask you a question?
4: He thinks that's kind of off the edge, Dallas.
2: Hey, sir, do you think that there are beings, we're the only ones in the whole universe?
5: I've never said anything about that.
2: So there is life out there, and it's possible they're from other dimensions.
5: Well, that's one way, I suppose. I don't know, the whole interdimensional thing has always kind of thrown me for...
4: A loop.
5: Yeah, pretty much.
2: And it's supposed to.
5: Okay. And then another comment for you, Art.
4: Yes.
5: I was wondering if maybe for a guest on Monday, Lisa might be interesting.
2: I thank her dearly. She's a dear heart.
4: Yeah, Lisa's a dear heart. Thank you very much.
5: Yeah.
4: Take care. East of the Rockies, you're on the air with Dallas Thompson.
6: Hello. Thanks for letting me be here.
4: Oh, you're very welcome.
6: First of all, let's not crucify Lisa.
4: No. Oh, no. Lisa's a wonderful gal.
6: Okay. Wanted to say, I'd like to say to Dallas, I really appreciate you putting your information out there. I mean, you've been putting a lot of high stuff level information out there and putting it really fast, and hopefully the codes are getting out there. And
4: very quickly.
2: I appreciate that.
4: You've got to listen very carefully because it does come fast.
6: It does come fast. It does come fast. But, you know, it's good. It's probably just popping here and there like it's supposed to. Second, I wanted to say, I'm not blonde, but I'm a professional actress. If you need any reporters to do play-by-plays, I'll email you my resume.
2: Hey, I'd appreciate that.
6: No problem.
2: I really would. I'll look forward to it. I'll keep my eye open.
4: What's
2: your name, by the way?
6: My name is Darlene. I'm in North Carolina.
2: Okay. I'll keep an eye out.
4: In North Carolina.
6: And then my question, this is my last thing. I don't want to tie you up all night.
4: But Darlene, just one question. How would you like to be involved in the project? I mean, as a professional actress, how do you think you would fit in?
6: Well, you do play-by-play. Whenever you have these, let's explore the pyramids of Egypt, let's look at the new opening of the new tomb, there's always somebody there who's narrating what's going on a little bit.
4: I know exactly what you're talking about.
6: Keeping
2: right.
6: the energy going
4: it's
6: when somebody's
4: true.
6: Climbing down the tree, you got to talk. Keep
4: so you'd
6: going.
4: Be the beauty that would be on the ship, and as Dallas lifted off, you'd be describing the action.
2: Exactly.
4: And even before he lifted off, you'd be probably showing his... vehicle that he's going to fly in. Showing...
6: Hopefully the cameraman could do that, but yes.
4: Well, I know, but you would be providing the color.
6: Absolutely, absolutely.
4: Okay.
6: Absolutely. And then finally, my question for you, Dallas. I've heard you say you've seen the hole and you've checked it out with your inner guidance. I don't doubt that. My question is, the beings, have you been invited?
2: Have I been invited?
4: Yeah, invited.
2: The process that I'm ushering is part of the initiation or invite. I'm basically a spectator just turning the wheel so that everyone can amplify, and that's my mission.
4: Yeah, but her question is valid. I mean, you just don't knock on a door with screams like that.
2: They know I'm coming before I would come. They would know that.
6: Oh, I know. Yes, I believe absolutely.
2: So I feel I would be invited to visit. That's it.
4: Well, there you are.
6: Okay.
4: That's not exactly the same as getting an engraved invitation.
2: Right.
4: I would be invited to visit.
2: I plan on just visiting.
4: Hmm. Like jail and Monopoly.
2: You talk of it like negative, but I do think there are slave races that basically could have good intent that they're just trapped.
4: Yeah. I mean, if you listen to some people, we were a slave race. We're
2: right.
4: Mining gold, right?
2: Exactly. And even the Yeti is seen with coal on his fur. And that's suspicious. But
4: Might have been just a bad Christmas.
2: It could be.
4: West of the Rockies, you are on the air with Dallas Thompson. Hello.
7: Hi, my name is Val.
2: Hi, Val.
7: And I'm from Oregon, and I'm going to have to make it quick because my battery's dying on my phone here.
4: Uh-oh.
7: My question is, I'm kind of confused on how you're going to be exploring an interdimensional inner Earth with a physical vehicle.
2: Yes.
4: That's a good question.
2: Yeah, once I traverse the hole, there will be an electromagnetic bubble put around me that will navigate. Hello?
4: I think she's gone.
2: Yeah, she's fine.
4: Yeah, she's gone. She just wanted to pop the question. And
2: Okay. Yeah, once inside the hole, I'll have an electromagnetic bubble put around me as Admiral Byrd and be navigated, which is basically to keep impurities from me, our atmosphere that comes through, and they're merging with their atmosphere.
4: Well, it's like you hope that's going to happen.
2: Well,
4: but you can't know for absolute certain that's going to happen.
2: They greeted Admiral Byrd with open arms. So
4: he really said all of that in his diary.
2: He did. And now, there's other explorers as well. He's not the only one.
4: And you have these secret diaries on your website.
2: I do. Also,
4: is it like you've got it in Byrd's handwriting, or do you have like a transcript?
2: I have the actual documentation.
4: Does that mean the actual handwriting of Byrd?
2: It's actually been, he handwritten one, and there's one that's typed. I have the one that's typed, and it's phenomenal. And there's a few other Hollow Earth researchers that have it.
4: Okay. That's remarkable stuff to
2: read.
4: I mean, it's a great opportunity for the audience.
2: It really is. I'm looking to make some movies. Like I said, I ask all people to contact me. If my mail is full, just email me in a week or two and keep at it until you get hold of me.
4: Uh-huh.
2: And like I said, people can get to my website or book from your website.
4: Oh, yes.
2: Also, they can go to Amazon.com, Barnes & Noble, Walmart, any bookstore locally. Just ask the clerk. And CosmicManuscript.com, you can also go there. There's photos there. The book also has photos in it. And,
4: you've got documentation?
2: Yeah, and I have photos in the book, too.
4: Yeah, okay. First-time caller line, you're on the air with Dallas Thompson. Hello. Hello.
8: Yeah.
4: Yes, turn your radio off and proceed, sir. Where are you?
8: I'm in a truck stop. I'm a truck driver.
2: Well, how are you doing tonight?
4: Figures you'd be in a truck stop. I mean, you know, what part of the world?
8: Well, I'm in California right now.
4: California, okay. Anyway, you have a question?
8: Yeah, is this, I thought I was calling the Art Bell. Is this Art Bell?
4: Yes, yes. This is actually Art Bell, and you're actually on the air, so you should actually ask the question.
8: Oh, really?
4: Oh, yes.
8: Oh, man, this is hard to believe, Art. I've been listening to you ever since you was just on K-Don. Roy Masters was on just for you. Anyway,
4: it's a long time
8: to get
4: ago.
8: To the point.
4: Yes, please.
8: I lived on the bottom of Mount Shasta.
2: Yes, that's hollow, by the way. There's activity in there.
8: You better believe it.
2: Yes, there is.
8: I learned about the Lemurians and the Hollow Earth theory and the Atlantis and Agartha and the inner sun and how they're probably going to come out around the year 2012 when the Mayan calendar runs out.
2: And 2012 could actually be 2003. That's
4: all right. Well, so in other words, Dallas, if you or somebody else doesn't go to them,
2: it'll come to us.
4: They're going to come to us
2: once we hit a frequency of vibration that merges. So what is that? That's not a very
4: comfortable thought. I mean, they're going to. I mean, we're talking lizard people. We're talking large-headed, cone-headed things that are going to come up out of the earth. I mean, a lot of people aren't going to like that.
2: Yeah, well, that's the future.
4: Yeah. Wild Card Line, you're on the air with Dallas Thompson. Hello.
9: Yeah, hello.
4: Hello.
9: Oh, I'm on now?
4: Yes, you're on now.
9: Okay. Thank you very much for taking my call. This is Todd in Dayton, Ohio.
4: Yes, Todd.
9: I'm a little bit of a skeptic here. I'm sure.
4: No.
9: Todd,
4: no. You don't buy all of this?
9: Well, if there would be a hole in the top of the Earth, you would think that we would see it from satellite.
4: Dallas says we do, and he's got the photograph.
2: I do, and actually the commercial satellites have blockers in them, so when they get to a certain part, they're not allowed to.
4: You know what? Actually, that's true. They do block some things out in satellite photos.
2: But I actually have some photos that made it through.
4: Really?
2: I would like to share them with you. Maybe
4: you can clearly see the hole.
2: And on different planets, too.
9: Okay. Okay. One other question. If we're going to be able to go to safe places, you're going to help us know where to go?
2: Yeah, that's my mission, is to save some tribes, save some bloodlines.
9: Okay. Now, is this going to be for people that are financially able to just pack up their families and put their jobs and go?
4: Good point.
2: It's going to be both. It'll be a transition. That's the movement, the momentum that I'm starting.
4: Don't you see it splitting families apart, though? I mean, like wives taking off and joining you, and the husband's going, hey, where'd she go?
2: I don't see that as a problem, really. But
9: Art, it's not just that, but, you know, if I leave my job, I'm going to be fired. And
4: if you leave your job, a lot of necessary cargo is not going to make it to where it needs to go.
2: Right. But it could be a matter of him surviving, too. What's more important, your money or survival?
4: Well, it's one of these things
9: that if it doesn't come to be, just like, you know, they were saying that, what, the world was going to end 9 years ago and all the planets were aligned or
4: it
9: was going to fall into the ocean. If this for some reason doesn't come to pass, who's going to be held responsible?
4: Yeah, Dallas.
2: Well, I'm not claiming I haven't claimed
9: come back on you.
2: I have not claimed any dates, for one. I'm just bringing the whole...
4: But you are saying soon.
2: I'm saying soon. I see the pole shift coming really soon. California will be underwater.
4: And that's...
2: And it will be aqua. It will be like an aquarium, aqua water.
4: California will be underwater.
2: Yeah.
4: So many people are saying that.
2: Yeah.
4: Very worrisome.
2: So well, that will come to... That is a true prediction, and it will unfold.
4: Dallas.
2: Yeah.
4: We are out of time.
2: It's been great, Arbel.
4: I don't know how to find... the right words to express what it's meant to me to have you on tonight. So,
2: I appreciate that, Art.
4: People will email you, and they will express their views, I'm sure.
2: Thank you, sir. It's been a pleasure.
4: Good night, Dallas.
2: You too.
4: All right, that's it, folks, for me this week. Everybody have a good week from the high desert. I'm Art Bell. This is Crystal Gale.

0: thought you should hear that in its entirety. Beautiful Crystal Gale actually sang that for me. Well, folks, that's it. Dallas Thompson, the link's on my website. If you want to pursue this, if you're electrified, we've got the links up there right now. Follow Dallas as far as you dare. From the high desert, once again, I'm Art Bell. Good night. Good night.
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1: From the high desert and the great American Southwest, I bid you all good evening or good morning, as the case may be, across all these many time zones stretching from in the west, the Hawaiian and Tahitian island chains, exotic if you can picture the hammock and the little drink of the little umbrella and the Hawaiian dancing girls and... Oh, you get the picture. Eastward to about the same picture in the Caribbean, the U.S. Virgin Islands, south into South America, north all the way to the pole, and worldwide on the Internet. This is Coast to Coast AM, and I'm Art Bell. And I'm going to take a night off from the video cameras tonight, so we're not going to run video. I'll tell you why. Because I woke up 8 minutes from airtime. This has never, ever happened to me in my life before, and because of my somewhat altered, slightly altered schedule, I slept in. For some reason, the alarm didn't go off, and I just kept right on sleeping, and so there you have it. I see our ambassador has left his battered embassy on Wednesday morning. In Beijing, as you know, the Chinese were surrounding it and pelting it with rocks and whatever they could get their hands on. And I guess China finally decided that they were going to play the apology that we finally got aired in China. We were making that apology for some time. I'm still trying to figure out how. Now, let's see. Outdated maps. A nation that builds cruise missiles that can go down the chimney of the assigned location. In fact, sent whatever it was we sent down the chimney of an assigned location. Just a term I'm using, or through the window of the assigned location, which happened to be the Chinese embassy. The very last place that anybody would want to hit in Belgrade, the Chinese embassy. I'm still trying to figure out how we did it. Now, there, you can make certain observations and ask yourself certain questions. One, did we know what we were hitting? I think so. Two, why would we hit it? Well, I've kind of toyed with the idea that the Chinese might have been passing some intel to the Serbs about how to take down our airplanes, what to shoot at, how to see the unseeable. And by the way, I understand now, they're telling me that our supposed F-117 unseeable aircraft are quite seeable with the old-fashioned long-wave radar. Just a random thought. So we continue to bomb, and the war continues to go on. The White House website was taken offline by hackers, reportedly angered by the NATO bombing of the China through the window of the assigned location, which happened to be the Chinese embassy, the very last place that anybody would want to hit in Belgrade, the Chinese embassy. I'm still trying to figure out how we did it. Now, there, you can make certain observations and ask yourself certain questions. One, did we know what we were hitting? I think so. Two, why would we hit it? Well, I've kind of toyed with the idea that the Chinese might have been passing some intel to the Serbs about how to take down our airplanes, what to shoot at, how to see the unseeable. And by the way, I understand now, they're telling me that our supposed F-117 unseeable aircraft are quite seeable with the old-fashioned long-wave radar. Just a random thought. So we continue to bomb, and the war continues to go on. The White House

0: what to shoot at, how to see the unseeable. And by the way, I understand now, they're telling me that our supposed F-117 unseeable aircraft are quite seeable with the old-fashioned long-wave radar. Just a random thought. So we continue to bomb, and the war continues to go on. The White House website was taken offline by hackers, reportedly angered by the NATO bombing of the Chinese embassy in Belgrade, Yugoslavia. Ooh. Were they really? Really, it says here. The Associated Press is saying that the White House was taken offline as hackers broke in. NBC News, by the way, reporting those hackers were in Hong Kong. why am I laughing? You may recall the April 1st little thing that we did. As you know, I very much oppose this war, and we sort of hacked up a hacked site of our own. Ailments linked to an aging population, that would be us. Habits like smoking, as I do, are going to place added strain on developing countries even as they struggle against AIDS, according to the WHO. Non-communicable diseases like the world's first three killers, heart disease, strokes, respiratory infections, are expected to account for almost 75% of the world's illness by the year 2020. Up 43% from last year, according to the agency's annual World Health Report. The study also found that AIDS has now displaced TB as the world's deadliest infectious disease. I'll tell you something else that can kill you. That's waking up and looking at the clock and finding out you're on the air in 5 minutes. Oh, heart attack time. All right, to the phones we go. West of the Rockies, you're on the air. Good morning.
1: Oh, I'm sorry, that's the wrong number.
0: Oh, no problem. East of the Rockies, you're on the air. Good morning.
2: Good morning. Is this Art Bell's show?
0: It is indeed.
2: Is this Art Bell?
0: I'd be the only one here. Now, turn your radio off, please.
2: It's off, Art. A couple days ago, they did a replay of another show. And that particular show, they were mentioning about Nostradamus in September, the month of September coming
0: up.
2: Yes,
0: yes.
2: And
0: actually, Nostradamus' quatrain, the one you're speaking
2: correct.
0: Of, could occur in July, or it could occur in September. There's quite a bit of controversy about that, but it would seem it's one or the other.
2: Okay. Maybe I can give you a little bit of enlightenment on it. It's a precursor to the great chastisement God speaks about in Revelation.
0: Now, how do you know that?
2: Because we have been in a prophecy group for the last 3 years receiving messages.
0: I see, but if that was true, just out of curiosity, why would Nostradamus have not told us of this immense event, since he was probably the greatest predictor of events in the world?
2: Good question. I don't know. You'd have to ask him in the later life.
0: I mean, I'm not knocking your prophecy group, you understand,
2: that.
0: But I'm, you know.
2: I don't know. I can only tell you what we've been told to spread the message of. It's going to happen in Fort Worth and Trinity Park. We've been having it for the last 2 years.
0: What's going to happen?
2: Third year.
0: What's going to happen in Fort Worth?
2: It's September 14th is the Feast of the Holy Cross.
0: And so what's going to happen in Trinity Park in Fort Worth?
2: God has told us that he will perform miracles and he will give a great grace and enlightenment for those that are there to pass through untouched through the great chastisement.
0: You mean people that are in Trinity Park are going to be cool and everybody else is going down the drain?
2: I'm not going to say that. No,
0: I'm trying to interpret what you're saying here.
2: I know.
0: You said, in essence, that Trinity Park is a sort of a safe little area there in Fort Worth.
2: We don't know when the great chastisement's coming. He's not said that.
0: Well, you could be waiting around in Trinity Park for a

0: long time.
1: Well, we're not going to
0: need food and camping.
1: It's a precursor to the great chastisement. Great chastisement could last a month, 2 months.
0: Even I'm not fully awakened. I can say great chastisement, right?
1: Mm-hmm.
0: Okay.
1: Another term for it is a tribulation.
0: All right. I understand. All right. The part I don't get is how Nostradamus, who predicted everything, or did not everything, but certainly was a great predictor, a great seer of his time, and perhaps some would say the greatest seer of all time, would have missed the Trinity Park thing. I can see people down there waiting in Trinity Park now, camping day and night, because he said you wouldn't know the date, so you just sort of be there until you ran out of food. Wildcard line, you're on the air. Hi.
2: Hello.
0: Hello.
2: Art Bell?
0: Good guess. How are you?
2: This is your friend from Looning.
0: From where?
2: Looning, Nevada.
0: Okay, welcome.
2: Dee?
0: Yes, Dee?
2: Yeah, I've been writing you.
0: Okay.
2: How are you tonight?
0: Barely awake, Dee. What's on your
2: mind? Poor baby, I'm glad you're back home.
0: Yes.
2: We missed you, hon.
0: Well, here I am.
2: I just said I'd call and let you know I'm out here.
0: Oh, I see. So you have nothing special to say.
2: Well, we've been having contrails out here, a lot of them.
0: Oh, we have them here, too.
2: Uh-huh.
0: The question is, are they of the dark variety? I mean literally somewhat darker than regular contrails. Do they spread and turn into kind of a mist, and then do they make you sick?
2: Yes. There's some people that have been sick out here.
0: I'm still not sure what to say about all of that. The evidence appears overwhelming. Thank you for the call. That something is going on beyond normal contrails. I know. You hear about that contrails making people sick, and unless you sit down and you listen to the itemized evidence, you could easily turn your nose up and say some sort of four-letter word and walk away, and I would understand that. But once you have heard the evidence, it's not quite so simple. First-time caller line, you would have been on the air. East of the Rockies, you're on the air. Good morning.
3: Good morning, Art.
0: Hi.
3: It's Christian from Western New York.
0: Hello there.
3: There's something I heard on the Canadian radio I thought I would bring to your attention.
0: CBC?
3: Well, it's the French radio of Toronto.
0: Oh, I see. Okay.
3: Get it from across the lake here.
0: Oh, I see.
3: I used to live in Quebec, so I listened to that.
0: I see.
3: They were informing us that the Canadian government fessed up giving 900 soldiers vaccination before they went to Somalia for
0: Somalia?
3: Malaria.
0: Somalia for malaria?
3: Yeah.
0: Well, so?
3: And they were unapproved vaccines.
0: Oh. Yeah, I had to take malaria medicine myself. I went to South Africa, and I had to take that damn stuff, I think, for 8 weeks.
3: Hmm. Well, what was funny about it is that they didn't warn the soldiers before they gave them, and it was pretty important because...
0: Yeah, there's a lot of that going on, sir. Thank you. A lot of it going on. Now, if there was not enough notice for the soldiers who were leaving for Somalia, I can understand they might try something new. Because even the relatively newest treatments right now for malaria have got to start, a week or two in advance if you're going to an area where there is malaria. And then they continue for about the next 8 weeks, if my recollection serves properly, 6 to 8 weeks, somewhere in there. And modern treatment's a little better. You take one pill a week, but I'll tell you, that little guy will throw you for a loop. So if they were sending soldiers in cold, they might try something like that. International line, you're on the air. Hi.
4: Hey, Art, how you doing?
0: It's okay.
4: It's Ben Fawning. I'm in Canada.
0: Yes, sir.
4: Detroit in Toronto.
0: Yes, sir.
4: A little food for thought for you.
0: Sure.
4: Remember a while back that Area 51 caller that phoned, he sounded like he was freaking out. You only talked to him for maybe like a half a minute.
0: And that was a long time ago, sir.
4: Remember what he said? He said, Art, he said they're going to get rid of the major population so that the population is easier to control.
0: I remember every detail of that.
4: Isn't it funny now that the contrails are coming out and people are getting sick? interesting, isn't it?
0: Yes, it is, sir. I hadn't thought of the connection, but it
4: says... Yeah, I know. I just thought of it the other day, and I thought I got to tell Art.
0: Okay, well, that's...
4: My line's in and out, Art, and I'll just sit back and listen to you talk.
0: All right, take care. It's as good a shot as anybody. He refers to the what we loosely call the Area 51 caller, who was screaming and crying when our satellite, actually our satellite, the satellite we're on here, lost Earthlock, an event that has occurred since but not prior, certainly never to my radio program. And I went in and I looked at the lights on my uplink and they were all dark. They were all dark, and I thought, obviously, our uplink had failed. But what I never thought of was, those lights don't come on if there is no satellite where you're pointed. So it was, I looked for smoke. I couldn't see any smoke curling up behind the thing. But I thought it had failed, and it did so at one of the wildest moments on this program, or in this program's history. I mean, here was this guy crying and screaming and telling me that he knew that our government was in the process of concocting some terrible thing that was going to wipe out a large segment of the population, and that's when we went off the air. Later to be told that our satellite had lost Earth lock. Yeah, right. First time caller line, you're on the air. Hi.
5: Hi, Art. This is Matthew from Everett, Washington.
0: Hello.
5: To Como 1000.
0: Yes, sir.
5: I just had a quick question for you.
0: Sure. Fire away.
5: About your time machine.
0: Oh, yes.
5: Yes, I was wondering where I might be able to get a phone number or maybe a web address or something to get more information on maybe buying one or something.
0: Well, I had a gentleman on the air as a guest who builds these time machines.
5: I believe I remember that. It was a while ago, I thought.
0: Try the name Stephen Gibbs.
5: Stephen Gibbs.
0: Does that sound familiar to you?
5: Actually, yes, it does. I don't remember. I was trying to look on your website, trying to look up time machine, anything else, anything I could find on it, but...
0: Actually, there should be a picture up there somewhere of my time machine.
5: Oh, really?
0: Yes. And so, have you tried going... You say you've tried going to the website. What I suggest is there's a search engine within the website itself, and you should be able to enter the words time machine, and it should give you the photograph at the very least.
5: Ooh, I believe I tried that, and nothing came up, but I didn't try Stephen Gibbs, though. I might want to give that a shot then.
0: Steve Gibbs or Stephen Gibbs, enter any of that and see what you can get. In the meantime, I will consult with my webmaster.
5: Okay.
0: And see if he's got that. I still have my time machine. No, I have not plugged it in. No, I have not yet tried it. One day I may get up the guts to do it, but that day has not yet arrived.
5: All right. I was just interested. Well, thank you.
0: All right. Thank you and good luck. I'll check with Keith on that. I have the machine. It has this incredibly giant electromagnet that plugs into 110 volts. And I'll tell you how close I've been. I've had it all hooked up, ready to plug the plug in the wall. There's always something that stops me, and maybe it's common sense.
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inside that we need so much. The sight of a touch or the scent of a sand or the strength of an oak roots deep in the ground. The wonder of flowers to be covered and then to burst up through tarmac to the sun again. Or to fly to the sun without burning a wing. To lie in a meadow and hear the

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1: Coming at the top of the hour is James McMullen. James has been tracking Bigfoot. Yes, Bigfoot, for years and years now. He should be a very, very interesting interview. He's down in Florida, and he's tracked Bigfoot mainly, I guess, in the Florida area. No doubt other areas as well, and Bigfoot is one of my favorite topics, so that's what we're going to do at the top of the hour. By the way, I have a Washington Post story here that caught my attention, should catch yours, and I'm sure you heard. After an unexpected detour, it says, to Beijing, Russian peace envoy Viktor Chernomyrdin returned to Moscow last night and aligned himself rhetorically with China's angry demand for an unconditional halt in NATO's bombing campaign. Now, where was it that I heard about China and Russia aligning before some kind of big event? I just know there's something there and I can't quite grasp it. A little worrisome, huh? East of the Rockies, you're on the air. Good morning.
2: Hey, Mr. Bell, a question from New York City, Curtis Lewa.
1: All right. Oh, is this actually Curtis asking or Curtis?
2: No, this is Tommy.
1: So it's Curtis's guy, Tommy, asking.
2: That's right.
1: All right.
2: Ready?
1: Well, yeah, so I suppose.
2: He wants to know why you take off all the time without telling anyone, and how come you get to keep the hour?
1: Well, if Curtis had only been listening, he would know that I said last week on the air when I came on that I was going to take a few extra days off because of family things and that we're going to try out some other hosts in that slot. For example, coming this Friday and then again Monday is Whitley Strieber, who's going to sit in.
2: Okay, one more.
1: Mm.
2: How long do you think before Curtis gets back the hour?
1: Well, I don't know. Ask Curtis when he thinks hell is going to freeze over and do the wild thing at 775-727-1295. Okay, Andy, just had to bleep you out.
3: We don't allow...
1: Andy, I thought you knew that we didn't allow names on...
3: We don't allow
1: last names on the air, so never give me your last name.
3: Okay.
1: All right, Andy, what's on your mind?
3: I got a couple of questions for you.
1: I'll take one.
3: Okay, have you heard from Madman Markham yet?
1: Madman Markham, no. The answer is a clear no. Madman Markham is a man who constructed a time machine. First, a small-scale model, which he threw a little bolt through. When he threw the bolt through it, it disappeared. It disappeared. Psh, gone. Then he appropriated some transformers from the local electric company, something that got him put in the pokey for a period of time, and was about to push the button, walk through this giant machine he had made on his back porch. Well, he spent a little time paying his debt to society for taking those transformers. Then he got out of jail and was going to build a gigantic time machine and had a big warehouse, and I think did, and was supposed to notify me. But did he? No. Has he walked through the machine? Possibly. So there may be a warehouse somewhere outside of Kansas City with a big machine and nothing but a little pile of dust on the floor, which could be Madman. I called him Madman Markham affectionately. Or Madman could be who knows when. First time caller line, you're on the air. Hi.
4: Hi, Art. This is Stuart in Topeka, Kansas.
1: Hello, Stuart.
4: And I'm listening to you on KMAJ 1440.
1: Yes, sir.
4: I also listened to you the other night talking to Bonnie on 3830. You were the strongest station out there.
1: Chest puts out a little bit.
4: And you were talking to Tired Old Man.
1: Yeah, after we did the show with Bonnie, a lot of people know I said, let's go up to 3830, and Bonnie said, sure. So up we went.
4: And I listened to you on a CNGN radio, and they are the best.
1: Oh, they're incredible.
4: That CC radio does have to be incredible. Unfortunately, they won't let us carry it.
1: Well, the difference, of course, between the CC and the Sanjin, say the ATS-909 or any of the other series, is that they get shortwave. Now, the CC doesn't.
4: Right.
1: The CC gets the best AM reception in the world. The Sanjin, nothing matches that for shortwave.
4: I have a reception report all made out. Will you QSL with me?
1: Yes, I will.
4: Okay, I'll send it out in the morning. I also have you on tape. You want a copy of that?
1: I'd love it, yes.
4: Okay.
1: All right, send it along. And
4: there's a lot of people listening to you here in Topeka, including several people from Radio Shack.
1: Really?
4: Yes, you're very, very popular.
1: Well, I appreciate the call, sir. Thank you, and send me a card, and I will QSL. That means I have these cards made up. As a matter of fact, I took the picture that Ramona took of me on my 50th birthday, and I put it on a QSL card. That would be a confirmation of reception. It's something hams send out to other hams or shortwave listeners when they're heard, and it's just a little card showing my station and me. And, sure, I'll send it along. A wild card line, you're on the air. Hi.
5: Hi, Art.
1: Hello.
5: Yeah, this is Paul from Planet Earth. How are you tonight?
1: Well, I'm okay, Paul. Good to have an Earthling.
5: Yeah. Hey, I was wondering if anybody else heard what Bill Cosby said on the Today Show to Al Roker.
1: What did he say?
5: Well, we...
1: West of the Rockies, call toll-free 1-800-618-8255.
5: And I was just so shocked, and nothing ever came out, nothing was ever said about it.
1: Mm-hmm. Well, you'll have to excuse me, but I wouldn't think for one second that Bill Cosby would say such a thing. I took it out. Because I don't believe for a second that he would say that. And I'm not going to repeat, obviously, what was said. But I don't believe it. West of the Rockies, you're on the air. Hi.
6: Yeah, hi, Art. This is Paul from Green Bay.
1: Hello, Paul.
6: How you doing tonight?
1: Fine. What's on your mind?
6: Well, you remember the tornado we had recently in Oklahoma City?
1: Actually, there were a couple of dozen of them, yes.
6: It's terrible, right?
1: Yes.
6: Would you be interested in possibly knowing when the next one's going to come along?
1: Yes, I would. And I'd also be interested in knowing how you know. Because you have your radio on, don't you?
6: No, sir. I'm in a truck stop.
1: You're at a truck stop. Okay. That's what I'm hearing in the background then. All right. When is the next one coming, and how do you know?
6: Well, within the next 3 to 6 days, I can't tell you exactly where it is because I'm forbidden to do that.
1: By whom?
6: The Maker.
1: The Maker. So, you mean God?
6: Yes, sir.
1: God. God told you there's going to be another tornado.
6: No, this is, I chose the place.
1: You chose the place.
6: Yes, sir.
1: So you are acting then as God's agent.
6: It was for a service, yes, sir.
1: It was what?
6: It was a reward for a service.
1: You did a service for God.
6: Yes, sir.
1: And God, in turn, is going to allow you to actually create a tornado.
6: Yes, sir.
1: Okay. Where?
6: The place is where the new Caesar resides.
1: The new New York City?
6: Where the new Caesar resides. It shouldn't be too hard to figure out if you really think about it.
1: The new Caesar. Well, the new Caesar, some people would say, I don't know, they say it's a lot of people. Our president, it could be...
6: you said it.
1: I did?
6: Yes, you said it.
1: Yeah, okay. Well, there you are then. So, Washington, D.C. then?
6: You said it, sir. Peace be with you.
1: Yeah, peace be with you, too, O servant of God. The only part of all that I don't understand is why God, as a favor, or whatever, would allow anybody to do anything awful. You see, what I think I would suggest to you, sir, is that you may not be dealing with the entity that you think you're dealing with. I wonder if that's occurred to you. That, in fact, the one you may be dealing with, the one who would make deals like that, may not be, you know, who you think it is. Just a random thought, something for you to kick around. Not many tornadoes in Washington, D.C. First-time caller line, you're on the air. Hi.
7: Hey, Art. I was wondering, I got a question about a guest or two.
1: All right.
7: Do you think it hurts the show when you have Ed Dames on after he makes predictions or remote viewing the spores coming to Africa that never materialized or the nuclear?
1: You know, I've really got some bad news for you, sir.
7: Mm-hmm.
1: There was a story, Associated Press, just the other day that indicated a new fungus that had previously killed up to one-third of all the crops in Africa
7: Right. Was that the spore attack?
1: Was back again, only it was a modified spore now. Did you know, you hadn't heard that?
7: No, I heard that maybe a week or two ago, but what about the kill shot that happened in April that was supposed to get us all?
1: Well, if you listen carefully to Ed Dames, he said the timeline of the kill shot, or of the precursor, actually, to the kill shot could not be precisely nailed down.
7: Did he say that when he made the prediction?
1: He said that before. Said that before April arrived.
7: Well, what about the North Korean nuclear attack that never happened?
1: Well, that one still lies in the future. But if you've been watching carefully the news about North Korea, they're making all kinds of news about war.
7: No, he was saying this the last time that North Korea was in the news, maybe at least a year ago at least.
1: If you look at the releases from the North Korean news agency on a daily basis now, you will see them talking about war.
7: So you think Ed Dames makes a reliable remote viewing prediction?
1: Well, that, sir, I leave up to you.
7: Okay.
1: Okay. Take care. Wildcard Line, you're on the air.
8: Hi, good morning, Art. This is Raymond from Michigan.
1: Hello, Raymond.
8: I have a question about remote viewing.
1: Sure.
8: I don't really understand it, but have any of your guests, first of all, are they able to remote view the past?
1: Yes.
8: Okay, and have any of them ever told you whether they remote viewed what happened in Roswell?
1: I do believe that Ed remote viewed the Roswell event, and I don't want to put words in his mouth and recall for you incorrectly what he said right now, but yes, he did remote view Roswell, and I'm sorry I don't recall exactly what he said. In remote viewing, there is, in essence, no time. There are only events. Ed would explain it that way, and that you can target an event as you would a sort of a spike coming up out of the noise.
8: Yeah.
1: And it doesn't matter whether that event is now, in the past, or the future. So I'm sorry, I can't recall for you what he said about Roswell, but he did something on that.
8: Perhaps it's on his website, maybe.
1: That's a good shot.
8: I thought maybe I'd tell you something else you might find interesting, too. One night while I had your show on, I scanned the entire AM band from top to bottom, and I picked up your show on 16 different stations.
1: Really?
8: Yeah, it came in pretty well here, 16 different
1: stations. One night we should have a contest, and we should see how many people running a recorder so they could prove their claim could go from the bottom of the dial to the top of the dial and see what the maximum number of stations at any given... I would think somebody, for example, in the Midwest would have the best shot at it because they'd be getting Midwest, East, and West Coast stations.
8: Yeah, I get it pretty well from New York to Cleveland to Milwaukee and other stations that I don't even know where they are.
1: Well, one night we'll have a contest and we'll have people send in tapes of their proof. How would that be? East of the Rockies, you're on the air. Hi. No, you didn't push the button. Now, East of the Rockies, you're on the air. Good morning.
9: Hello?
1: Hello.
9: I was thinking about this, Art. You know, we got a situation now. It seemed like it's a big grab for money. You go to a grocery store, and their prices are going sky high. Everywhere you look, it seemed like they just eat you alive. I don't know what's going on about our financial situation in this country.
1: Well, I'll tell you, where have you been? I mean, back in the 70s, when Jimmy Carter was in office, then we had inflation. Now we have almost no inflation.
9: Huh. I was wondering how good our money is. They say it's worth 8 cents a dollar.
1: Well, I don't know. If you spend a dollar on any given product, do you feel like you get a dollar's worth in return?
9: No.
1: No? Give me an example.
9: Okay. I go to a store, and they have a little card, card there, and costs $1.69 if you don't have that card. So they run that card through the computer and they sell it to you for 99 cents.
1: You mean like if you're a member of their little club?
9: They're right.
1: Yeah, okay. A lot of stores have that.
9: And I'm really disturbed about prices getting so far out of sight that people on Social Security are like me.
1: Mm-hmm.
9: Another 6 months. How in the world are we going to survive on what little we get?
1: Well, again, I would say to you, now it may well be that I'm out of the loop here, but I don't think so. Inflation rates right now are at all-time lows, just about at all-time lows, I can remember when we had about a 21% inflation rate for a while. Now that
9: I remember
1: was,
9: that.
1: Oh, you do? You remember
9: that? 64.
1: Oh, okay. Well, then, sure, of course you remember that. Now, that was inflation compared to what we've got today. Today, in fact, inflation is so damn low that if you have money in the bank, you can't get interest rates worth a damn thing.
9: That's true. It just seems like I was wondering what the relationship with, you know, with our economy right now is with 2000. I heard this said to me that 100 American dollars is worth one European dollar.
1: Nah.
9: I wouldn't know.
1: That's not true.
9: You don't believe that?
1: Even the brand new European euro dollar, the exchange rate I can't give you off the top of my head, but it's, believe me, much more generous than that.
9: Uh-huh. Well, I was just curious about it. And
1: now, I'll tell you this, sir, and I've got to go because we're about out of time, but if you travel to Europe or you travel to Asia and you convert your dollars and then you begin to spend them, you will realize how very little your money means, because the dollar hardly goes anywhere. In fact, it's scary. Went to Tokyo, got two Cokes and a beer, and it was about $40. Can you imagine that?
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1: Good music, bumper music for the subject coming up. We're going to talk about Bigfoot. James McMullen is about to join us. And for about 23 years, James has been a full-time author, naturalist, and independent tracker of the endangered Florida panther in the swamplands. As an environmental education teacher and wildlife lecturer on the panther and the Everglades, he taught thousands of students state and nationwide. As a matter of fact, he's got a New York Times bestseller, Cry of the Panther, Quest of a Species. Now, check this, going into its fourth printing. It's an account of his intense tracking experience in the Glades with the endangered big cat. For all those years of tracking the panther, I also have had, he says, unexplained encounters with physical evidence and unaccountable strange sightings of an unknown creature known as Bigfoot. So, we're going to talk to somebody who, you know, there's a bunch of Bigfoot hunters out there and Bigfoot enthusiasts, but here's a man who has tracked wildlife for all his adult life virtually and claims to have encountered evidence of what we know or we have been told is. We'll talk about what Bigfoot actually may be, what Bigfoot really is and what Bigfoot is not, whether Bigfoot is actually a living today as sort of a throwback to something from our very ancient times, indeed, prior to the time when man walked on Earth. Or is Bigfoot some sort of genetic mutation, or is Bigfoot some sort of dimensional breakthrough? All of these theories and many more have been forwarded. We'll find out what James McMullen thinks Bigfoot is coming up shortly. Well, all right, coming up now, James McMullen. And for most of his adult life, the last 23 years, he's been tracking animals in Florida. And he did have one extremely unusual encounter that he's going to tell us about. But right now, here is Jim. Jim, welcome.
2: Yes, happy to be here. And I'd like to thank you for that wonderful introduction.
1: Well, you're welcome. You're very welcome. Why have you been tracking animals in the Everglades for 23 years?
2: Well, if we just talk about the Everglades, when I came down here in 1976, immediately I was intrigued with the endangered species Florida panther. And having had a great deal of training before that, being in the United States Marine Corps, being in Vietnam, and having a father and grandfather that were both woodsmen and fishermen, obviously I was drawn to the tree line to begin with.
1: Sure.
2: So I come to the Everglades and immediately was interested in the endangered Florida panther. In those days, way back in 1976, nobody believed that there were any panthers left in the Everglades. So I quite literally set out to put together my trekking skills that I have learned over the years and step into the swamps of the Everglades, specifically in the beginning, to prove that they were out there. And that's what's been going on for 23 years.
1: Did you do that?
2: Yes, I did.
1: In what way did you prove it? Did you take photographs?
2: Well,
1: did you capture one or what?
2: No. I have what we term a naturalistic philosophy. And quite simply what that means is that I will track the animal. I will gather information on his critical habitat and his behavior.
1: Mm-hmm.
2: And I want to study him out in natural habitats. I don't want to catch him and put him in a cage and maybe end up ruining him for life. But the trick there is that after learning all those different experiences with the cat over the years, I have shared it with the students and the general public through environmental education and public awareness. And I feel that that is one of the strong fibers, in fact, of saving the cat from the very beginning. And having worked at a nature center, I incorporated my tracking of the panther into the nature center work and in farm education.
1: All right. Well, I'm don't call me Noah, but there would have to be more than just one if they are to continue. There would have to be quite a few, right?
2: Well, what I found really extremely exciting was that I found my first cat. It took me about 8 months. I did find tracks, and then I had a beautiful and wonderful sighting of the cat downrange in the Big Cypress swampland. And out of that, I realized, well, if there's this one healthy cat out there, there must be more. Over the years, tracking not only in the Everglades but other key areas in the state of Florida, I have found, verified with physical evidence, 64 cats,
1: oh my,
2: male and female.
1: Oh, my. All right. Well, the obvious question is, James, how could you find what others apparently declared to be extinct?
2: Well, it was, the line was, well, the Florida panther is almost extinct. So what I did was I went to the folks that lived out in the swamp, and I went to the Native Americans, and I asked them. That would be the Seminole and the Miccosukees down here. And I told them my background and what I was doing, and I learned inside of 3 weeks that there were Florida panther in the Everglades from the old-timers. They didn't give me specific locations because they saw kind of like a twinkle in my eye, but I found some swampies out there that were very much aware that there were still Florida panther roaming the Everglades, you know, free of man. So it was, in the face of it, he was almost extinct. He was already on the endangered species list, and it was extremely difficult, in fact, to find a Florida panther. But they were out there. It had to be proven with physical evidence, and that's what I set out to do.
1: A twinkle in your eye?
2: Well, I say that because I went down to a real small village down here in the Everglades called Everglades City. I walked into one of the old grocery stores, and there was an elderly gentleman sitting there, and he was just like you would think you would see in a movie, and he was sitting there having a cup of coffee, and I boldly walked up to him, didn't know him from Adam, and I says, "You look like a person that might know if there's still Florida panther in Everglades." And he kind of looked at me, and he kind of gave me this chuckle, you know, and he says, "Well, hell," he says, "I saw one more than 3 weeks ago up in Alligator Alley," you know, like that. That set me in the direction of starting to track my first cat.
1: Well, let me give you a little parallel. I don't know if it's the same thing or not, but I live in a little town of Pahrump, Nevada, near Death Valley. And a lot of people try and find where I live for whatever reason. The people here in Pahrump, in my little town, tend to protect me. And since maybe I'm like an endangered species or something, I don't know, but people will not tell reporters and people where I live. It's just a nice thing that they do for me here in Pahrump.
2: Oh.
1: And we're a town of about 30,000 now. And I wonder if there's a parallel there. In other words, perhaps there are many people who knew the panther still existed, but because they didn't want it to pass from existence,
2: right. They
1: virtually told stories denying its
2: existence.
1: Absolutely. You think that's it?
2: Absolutely. That is extremely good parallel because I think because of my attitude from the very beginning of saving the cat and informing students of how to save the cat, you know, this sort of thing prevailed.
1: So until they were sure that you had no evil intentions.
2: Oh, well, let me put it this way. I had no evil intentions, but I must tell you, even today, 1999, there is still a negative element out in the Everglades and other key areas of Florida that would like to do harm to the panther, and that's very sad.
1: Why?
2: I had one incident where this fellow wanted to be the person to kill the last panther. And he was an old hunter,
1: yeah. This
2: type of thing, you know. So,
1: Great.
2: Obviously, I'm dead against all of that.
1: Would you can you explain the psychology behind somebody who wants to be the person to kill the last of a species on Earth? What kind of person is that, by the way?
2: You know, I can approach that. I've never really been a hunter my whole life.
1: Right.
2: But there's something unique about, as far as the hunter mind goes, there's something unique about getting the last animal and having the pelt hanging on the wall or having the tail and ears, the claws of the Florida panther, the last one. And he feels then he's extremely important because he got the last one.
1: You know, let me show you how how opposite I view it. Somebody like that, to me, is evil incarnate. In other words, to kill the last of a species is so evil, such a great sin, that I would expect that when I went up to the pearly gates to be immediately rejected and put on the down elevator.
2: Absolutely.
1: That's how serious I seriously I would view that. And so I can't even get into anybody's head who would. But I'll tell you, it takes all kinds, I guess, to make up the world, huh?
2: Well, I attempted to do that once, and I tried to write an article for a wildlife magazine down here in Florida on just what we're talking here. And I'll be completely honest with you, I couldn't do it. And I turned down the assignment. Wasn't much money involved. That wasn't the point. I just couldn't do it.
1: I
2: could not. I did not want to get into his mind and to make it an effective story, article.
1: I mean, that's almost like trying to get inside the mind, wrap your mind around the concept of a serial killer.
2: Yes, yes. I'm known down here in Florida as an extreme conservationist. And it goes something like this. People either love me or hate me.
1: Mm-hmm.
2: So in between there.
1: Not a favorite of the hunters, I'm sure.
2: No, I'm not. Although I must tell you, I have only two times, but I did talk to two hunters that did hang up their weapons and picked up a camera instead and started taking photographs of deer and bear and wild hog, you know, this sort of thing, because of the effect of my book, Cry the Panther, when they read it. Something clicked, and they just could not go out there and kill animals anymore, and I was really very excited about something like that. I wish it was more widespread, but obviously it's not.
1: Jim, when I was 13 years old, my dad gave me my first 22. I had had BB guns prior to that. And one day, from my third... I was way up on the third floor where I had a Radio Shack. I opened the window, and I took my .22, and I shot a squirrel. And I ran out into the yard, and here was this squirrel dying. And I tell you, Jim, to this very day, and I'll soon be 54 years old, it still weighs on my psyche, on my consciousness, so much that I could almost go back to tears. And that's how much I care about life. It was the stupidest, dumbest thing I ever did in my whole life, something I guess a 13-year-old might do. But I immediately, I mean, I sat down there in the yard and I cried, and I have never killed a living thing since.
2: Fantastic.
1: That's just the way
2: it is.
1: That's
2: a fantastic story.
1: That's a true story.
2: Yeah.
1: And so...
2: I must tell you, I don't mean to interrupt you, but there is a parallel working here, and as we get more into the Bigfoot phenomena, and it's haunting. I mean, it's what's going on here. Since Bigfoot has been in the news here the last couple of years because of the latest sightings, there is a negative element out there.
1: Mm-hmm.
2: Now, get this one. That is... physically, consciously, and on weekends out there trying to find a Bigfoot to kill him.
1: I know.
2: Or her.
1: I know.
2: To prove they exist.
1: Well, there is a...
2: Can you believe that?
1: Yes, I can. There is
2: you
1: a,
2: know?
1: There is a credentialed scientist in Washington somewhere, I can't recall which university, who suggests that, in his opinion, there should be one Bigfoot killed, so that we can prove Bigfoot is real. And then, he says, a law should be passed that would then provide for the death penalty for any others that are killed. That's his. That's the way he's handling this.
2: And he's in Washington, D.C.?
1: Yeah, no, Washington State.
2: Oh, state of Washington.
1: Yes. In other words, and I see his point of view.
2: Yeah.
1: You kill one, you prove there really is such a thing, then you get officially put on the endangered species list, you get to study it, so forth and so on, and you have a giant penalty for killing any others. I take it you wouldn't agree with that.
2: No, I don't. And again, it's because of my personality makeup and holding steadfast to a naturalistic philosophy. In my opinion, a skilled tracker over a period of years can develop an immense amount of physical evidence, whether it be moderate or strong, to the point where, you know, we're talking about Bigfoot here, to the point where you may never have to capture one, you may never have to hunt one down and kill it to prove that it exists. However, if someone did find one that recently died, then that would be the evidence beyond a shadow of a doubt, or skeletal remains. You know, and as we get into this thing, you'll see some very basic skills that are used to develop that criteria, and that's one of the things that I am super concentrating on right now, looking for skeletal remains, and I have quite a story to tell you about a Bigfoot skeleton.
3: Can I tell you one?
2: Sure.
3: All right. It was about 4 years ago on this program, Jim, and a fellow called in. I interviewed him for, actually twice, and for no less than about 8 hours total. And he had an encounter, Jim, in Missouri with a male and female, which he claimed he killed. I repeat, he killed. He was out hunting with a bunch of friends.
2: He killed them both?
3: Yep, killed them both. And when he got a good close-up look at them, he realized that their look was so close to human, to a human appearance, but with all the hair and all the rest of the way we've seen Bigfoot in the Patterson film. He was so scared that he buried them.
2: No.
3: Now, I had this man talked into leading us to the spot where he had buried them. But by the time the program was over, we had callers who would call in, and they said he's liable to be charged with murder. And he finally got so freaked out that he refused to talk any more about it. He closed down completely, and I guess I can understand that.
2: Well, I'll tell you something interesting about that. My father was a lawyer for 60 years, and I got with a lawyer down here, and I asked him about a dead Bigfoot. After he got done chuckling a little bit, he realized that I was the one that came forward on the Florida Panther and then also the Bigfoot phenomena down here.
3: Right.
2: And I asked him about that. I said, what if one of these crazy guys out there shoots one and kills one?
3: Exactly.
2: Is it considered to be murder? He says, there is no way that that can happen because it's an unknown species. There's no DNA to prove what sort of species it is to begin with. Mm-hmm. He felt that the first time around, it would be such an exciting thing to bring one in that the guy would probably be honored. And I said, well, I wouldn't honor him for shooting and killing him. My point is, legally speaking, is there a law on the books that could be used? And he said, no, there is no such law that exists that would have any application to a Bigfoot bringing one in. And I thought, I hope that doesn't get on the news because people would be, you know, even more freer with
3: the attitude.
2: Well,
3: it's on the news now, Jim.
2: Huh?
3: It's on the news now.
2: Well, you know, I'm going to tell you something, Art. In relation to my experiences with Bigfoot down here.
3: All right, wait. Jim, hold on. We're at a break point. We will break. That's a good natural break anyway. We'll be right back. This is Coast to Coast AM. I'm Art Bell.
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1: James McMullen is a tracker. James McMullen tracked the Florida panther, an animal said not to be on the earth anymore. But he found not one, but 60-some-odd Florida panthers. So he's a natural when you're talking about Bigfoot. And that is what we're talking about right now, or in a moment. Bigfoot, that creature that comes from... Well, I don't know. We'll ask. James will be right back. All right, back now to my guest and Bigfoot. We've got a lot to talk about with regard to Bigfoot. You're talking to somebody who is a professional tracker and has been tracking for 23 years in Florida. And guess what he met up with? James, welcome back. Where were we?
2: Good question. I was about to say, well, let me just preempt what I was going to say. I think this probably is noteworthy. This is the first time, save for Linda Moulton Powell's interview on a recent sighting down here by someone else out on a ranch, that I'm coming forward with a great deal of information on Bigfoot and the Everglades that has yet ever to be
1: covered. Never reported.
2: No. And I must tell you, I have purposely stayed away from the media. I turned down, after my sighting and the sighting flap that's been happening here recently, I turned down 4 newspapers and 2 magazines and 1 television station to come forward on it. I just was not ready at that point.
1: Why? Why?
2: Well, I'm a real stickler when it comes to tracking. I want to get as much physical evidence that Bigfoot leaves in the Everglades as I can.
1: Sure.
2: Now, obviously, this is ongoing, and it's a question of how far you carry this thing. But I wanted to get more physical evidence over and above the sighting that I had.
1: Then it would be obvious to ask you why you're coming forward today.
2: Well, I'll tell you something interesting that's going on, probably not just in the state of Florida, but I know for a fact in the other southern states there have been sightings of Bigfoot, and obviously throughout the world. But something interesting is happening here in Florida. Bigfoot, folks down here call Bigfoot Skunk Ape. I prefer to call him Bigfoot.
1: Skunk Ape.
2: People are openly talking about Bigfoot. I have gotten several calls. I have been stopped on the street on several occasions, and people are open. You know, on the street, people are openly talking about the Bigfoot phenomena down here.
1: Mm-hmm.
2: This, in my opinion, is an opportunity for public awareness on an unknown species that, in my opinion, if more physical evidence is brought forward, such as DNA and what have you, that there is a possibility he could be put on the endangered species list, protected at least by Florida state law. So that's kind of where I'm coming from at this point.
1: Have you compiled enough actual physical evidence to actually do that now?
2: Well, the ultimate, obviously, is to come in with some super verified DNA, at least to prove unknown species. Now,
1: that
2: is becoming, there is a couple people that have come in with hair samples. I had hair samples roughly, that would be 5 months ago, and it did not, we couldn't get any DNA off it, so we just didn't really know what it was. I'm for going to get more plaster casts of tracks. I've got plaster casts of several tracks. I'm looking for scat samples, obviously the hair samples, things like that, to continually build the territory of this particular Bigfoot that I've been tracking here. Staying.
1: All right, I'm not an expert on samples of
2: species. That, in my opinion, if more physical evidence is brought forward, such as DNA and what have you, that there is a possibility he could be put on the endangered species list, protected at least by state Florida state law. So that's kind of where I'm coming from at this point.
1: Have you compiled enough actual physical evidence to actually do that now?
2: Well, the ultimate, obviously, is to come in with some super verified DNA, at least to prove unknown species. Now, that is becoming, there is a couple people that have come in with hair samples. I had hair samples roughly, that would be 5 months ago, and it did not, we couldn't get any DNA off it, so we just didn't really know what it was. I'm for going to get more plaster casts of tracks. I've got plaster casts of several tracks. I'm looking for scat samples, obviously the hair samples, things like that, to continually build the territory.

0: there is a couple people that have come in with hair samples. I had hair samples roughly, let's see, that would be 5 months ago, and it did not, we couldn't get any DNA off it, so we just didn't really know what it was. I'm for going to get more plaster casts of tracks. I've got plaster casts of several tracks. I'm looking for scat samples, obviously the hair samples, things like that, to continually build the territory of this particular Bigfoot that I've been tracking here. Staying.
1: All right, I'm not an expert on you know, samples of footprints or whatever it is that a Bigfoot walks upon, but would that be easily hoaxed? In other words, could you walk around on a piece of wood made up to look like Bigfoot tracks and make tracks that would seem real, or would they be detectable?
0: No, yeah, I say, in my opinion, if you really get down and study a particular track, there are some obvious telltale signs that a tracker will see in the track that will immediately tell him whether or not it's a fake track fabrication, or there really is something to it.
1: Like what?
0: Well, obviously the shape of the track to begin with, but more important, if you can find dermal ridges in the heel and hopefully up on the toes itself.
1: Hmm.
0: The other thing is not only the shape of the track itself, but if you look very carefully at the track, you can see if Bigfoot was walking on the outer part of his foot or the inner part.
1: Ah.
0: Now, if someone were to, I'm with you on the idea of some people have fabricated tracks out in the Pacific Northwest quite well, but even those were detected as being faked. If someone were to take a piece of wood, you know, and carve it out and sand it down, you know, all the things, he wouldn't be able to put the distinguishing characteristics in that footprint that Bigfoot would. And it takes, in my opinion, a great deal of time and experience to be able to detect that.
1: All right. You had an encounter with a Bigfoot, didn't you?
0: Yes.
1: All right. That's the best evidence of all, in my mind, from somebody with your experience. Can you relate that to us as it occurred?
0: Yes. Quite exciting. After the sighting, I will tell you something interesting. It took me about 3 days to come down from the sighting, the excitement of the whole thing, to calm down. But I'll tell you what happened. I'll kind of describe the first to begin with. Number one, I was out consciously tracking and looking for a Bigfoot. And I was using the basic skills that I would track any animal. This was in August, the summer of 1997, and we were having several sightings going on, and the odd thing about that was I did go into that particular area where these sightings were taking place, but I worked on a theory that the possibility that a particular Bigfoot would be looking for high, dry ground, sandy soil, down where it was happening, it was during rainy season, there's a very high water line, and I figured that he probably might have gone, or another one,
1: to higher ground,
0: another area.
1: Higher, drier ground.
0: Yeah, it just seemed reasonable to me, because mammals do that in general.
1: Okay, after all of these years of looking for the panther, I guess I should have asked you what caused you to begin actively trying to track a Bigfoot, and obviously stories or reports that you got from I don't know where caused you to do that, right?
0: Yeah, and I'll be honest with you and the listeners. I set out in August of 1997 to discount the sightings, to be honest with you. I thought it was another Bigfoot sighting flap that was going to prove absolutely nothing. And so I set out to try and pick away at it and to prove that those sightings, it was a hoax.
1: Gotcha.
0: Quite frankly. And in doing that, I found myself getting deeper and deeper into the possibility with the people that I was talking to that had the sightings. And in fact, they did see something. And

0: but at the same time, I was trying to keep as objective as I could. But nonetheless, I, on this particular day, and it was 2:30 in the afternoon, very bright, and I was in my van, and I drove down into an area, and I went a little bit too far, and I had to turn my van around. Now, this is a very wild place, thick tree line. And I was going down into that area to park the van and then do some tracking. But the van was in such an odd place that I decided to turn it around, and I was backing it up and pushing it forward and backing it up, and finally I got it turned around.
1: Right.
0: Now, at this point, I probably should tell you that I did have another witness with me, another person with me.
1: Oh.
0: And at present, he is not ready to come forward yet. I'm sure that he will in the future, but he was with me, and get this, we had a camera with us. At any rate, I finally got the van turned around.
1: Well, I've got to stop you again.
0: Oh, okay.
1: Why won't he come forward?
0: Well, to be upfront about that, he did not see Bigfoot. He was with me. He was in the passenger side. He had the camera in his hands. This thing happened. And he did not actually sight Bigfoot there.
1: Gotcha.
0: So he feels, to qualify it, that he saw the results of my reaction and everything, and he was going through the experience with me, but he did not sight, sight Bigfoot, so he cannot qualify the sighting itself.
1: Well, in that case, I wouldn't come forward either.
0: Pardon me?
1: I wouldn't come forward either, because be doing is testifying to your reaction.
0: Yeah, oh, yeah. He went through the whole thing with me, but he was extremely disappointed that he did not see what I saw.
1: I understand.
0: At the time. And so to qualify himself, he says, well, I can't come forward at this time because I did not. I did not see Bigfoot. I did not see what you saw. So I thought that was very admirable.
1: Yes.
0: In the near future, he may. Just to verify my reaction and everything. I'm sure that he will in the future come forward on that. For what it's worth.
1: All right. Anyway, to continue.
0: So I finally got the van turned around, and it was. I was back on high ground, and it was. The grass was still high, and we were still slipping a little bit. But I got it up. On the high ground again, and no sooner did I get it up on the high ground, I looked over to the right, 35 feet away, and here was what I thought instantly was a gorilla standing in the tree line. And I said, there he is, and the person that was with me dropped the camera. And I'm looking, and I don't know whether it was out of panic or what, but my foot hit the gas pedal, and the van surged ahead.
1: Uh-huh.
0: And I slammed on the brakes, and I backed it up right on the spot and looked over again of where he was, and he was gone. Now, I'm saying that whole I did end up measuring, went through the whole nomenclature of the sighting and everything. But there he was, standing in the tree line. He was underneath a sable palm frond, the big, wide leaves that people, the palm frond itself, and he wasn't hunched over like a gorilla, but he had the appearance. That was my first instinct. I'm looking at a gorilla, but it wasn't a gorilla. It was a gorilla standing upright, a gorilla-like look, standing upright with two long, thick oak tree legs, and I could see him breathing. His chest was moving back and forth. He was standing underneath this palm frond where the palm frond shadowed his face. But I could clearly see the dimensions, the height. He was enormous.
1: Is no question in your mind what you saw.
0: Oh, no question at all. No question at all.
1: You have never gone back and thought, well, psychologically, maybe my mind played a trick on me. I was out hunting. I wanted to find this creature. Maybe I saw what I wanted to see. None of that?
0: Well, no, because there was what I call scanty physical evidence of where he was standing. There were no tracks because he was up on the high ground, but you could see where a very heavy-weighted person, animal was standing there, and it had pressed down into the grass and pressed down onto that dirt there. okay? Mm-hmm. No, I saw him. I know what you're talking about. I have told this story to Linda Howe and a couple other people, anthropologists, and they explored that possibility. And I said, you have to understand that I even critique myself as a tracker for all these years. So it's not something that I would just look off in the tree line and see a shadow and assume that it was an unknown creature like Bigfoot. So I saw what I saw, and I'll stick to it.
1: Okay. All right, James. What is your best guess about what Bigfoot is? Is this something that has been here for a very long time and is a physical animal just like the panther you found or panthers? Or is Bigfoot some sort of a paranormal creature that comes and goes in ways that mystify us? Or what's your best guess, James?
0: Well, first of all, I try to grab a hold to as much facts as I can. Bigfoot, let's just deal with the state of Florida for the moment. Bigfoot in the Everglades has always been here. We can go way back to the pioneer times. We can go way back to when Seminole first came down. The Indians, the Native Americans down here talk about him. It's awful hard for someone to sit down with Native Americans and talk to them, but I was able to do that, and they even gave me one of the names that they call him. They call him Esti Jepjaki, and that means tall, hairy man. Mm-hmm. And they look at it with a different point of view. He's physical, but he's spiritual. And he's one of the spirits of the Everglades that is very, very beneficial to the ecosystem there. They have beautiful, beautiful definition of, and they don't call him Bigfoot. Very seldom, if ever, will you hear a Seminole call Bigfoot, Bigfoot. He's always Esti Jepjaki, you know, like that. So
1: yeah, but what we don't understand is always sort of magic to us. And I suppose before the panther was found, and scientists said there are no more panthers, you could almost put the panther in the same category.
0: Yes.
1: You know, sporadic sightings. But nobody ever really put their finger on it, and nobody ever really was able to prove anything. So the
0: Absolutely.
1: Panther at that point could have said to be almost the same kind of creature. In other words, half spiritual, half myth, and
0: yes.
1: maybe half real.
0: Yes. Well, even today he's considered that with the Native Americans. I'm kind of with a naturalistic philosophy because I have seen Florida panther several times in the Everglades, collected physical evidence, and even gotten a couple of pictures of one that obviously, indeed, they're there. And I must tell you, I apply the same criteria to Bigfoot. This is the type of thing. I now carry a video camcorder with me into the Everglades, specifically tracking Bigfoot. So I guess the point I'm making, he's always been here. I've talked to fifth to sixth generation people, folks down here, that their great-grandparents talked about Bigfoot and the Everglades.
1: All right, an obvious question for you. The most famous of all footage ever taken of a Bigfoot is, of course, the Patterson film.
0: Yeah.
1: Very controversial, but, boy, it sure does look good. Now, my question to you is, since you have actually seen a Bigfoot,
0: yes.
1: and you've obviously seen the Patterson film a million times,
0: yes.
1: is that what you saw?
0: Well, I have to tell you, my Bigfoot had similarities, but it was not as large as on the Patterson film.
1: Okay.
0: Plus the fact, the coloring of the hair fur on mine was a definite chocolate brownish color.
1: Okay.
0: I could even see his skin on his chest, and it was tanned like real dark caramel color. I saw clearly saw his right hand down alongside that was hanging down alongside of him there, and the hand, though there was hair, long strands of hair coming down the arm, you could clearly see the fingers.
1: Wow. Okay, Jim, hold on. We're going to break here at the top of the hour. That's noticing a lot of detail, but then again, a tracker would notice a lot of detail, wouldn't he? James McMullen, who's been tracking in Florida for 23 years, is my guest. He saw Bigfoot. We'll be right back.
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1: Exactly what it is, James McMullen, a naturalist, an environmentalist, and a tracker for most of his adult life, is my guest. He saw Bigfoot. We'll get back to him in a moment. If the power should go out, if things should get rough for a while, and by the way, we're going to talk a little bit about the environment as well. I've got a story here that you just absolutely won't believe. It relates to the tornadoes in Oklahoma. They recorded winds in one of these tornadoes at 318 miles per hour. Now, let me tell you about 318 miles per hour. That is at the very top of something called the Fujita scale, which measures tornadoes, and that is 1 mile per hour from what scientists consider to be impossible, an F6. In other words, the scale actually goes all the way to 12, or even through, actually has 13 categories, F0 to F12, making it really technically 13 categories. But this was 1 mile per hour below a theoretically impossible F6. Scientists say you really, in our atmosphere, under any conditions, could never produce an F6, and we got 1 mile per hour from that. So our weather is changing. All right, back now to James McMullen. James, I've got all the material you sent me, and in the material, I've got a beautiful photograph of you pointing to the cast of this incredible foot,
2: yes,
1: which looks damn near the size of your upper body. Are these photographs on a website anywhere?
2: No, they're not. I gave a copy, and I'm going to send a print to Linda Moulton Howell. And there is another website that's being developed down here in Florida that I think inside of a month, and it's going to go on there. And I'm just kind of searching around. You know, I'm more than willing to share, you know, the physical evidence such as the plaster cast.
1: I mean, this is serious stuff. James, do I have your permission during the next break? I think that I can probably scan these two pages, one with you and the panther and some other things, and the other with the plaster cast. I could actually scan these and get them up on the website.
2: Oh, sure.
1: Tonight. You would allow me to?
2: Oh, absolutely. Sure, sure. That would be very helpful to other trackers in key areas that may be tracking Bigfoot, and, you know, that's right. It might help them out a little bit.
1: This is very impressive, and so I'm going to do exactly that.
2: Great.
1: I'm going to scan like mad, send them to Keith, and see if we can get them up there. All right.
2: If I may mention one thing
1: sure.
2: For your listeners, it may be helpful what we're talking about here, preliminary experiences that I have had with Bigfoot and everything, that it
1: yes.
2: is being compiled into a manuscript in progress. And all I can say at this point is that, yes, the manuscript is in progress. I have two publishers that are interested in the manuscript, but obviously I'm looking for others as well. And it, too, once published, will be on Amazon.com like Cry the Panther is.
1: So, in other words, you're going to write a book?
2: Oh, it's in progress, very much so. I've got a very tight outline, and I'm going back to January 1978, when chapter one, when I had a glimpse of something of what I call a swamp dweller. That triggered, you know, I'll tell you the other thing about this is that in tracking panther,
1: mm-hmm.
2: I come on to Bigfoot physical evidence inside of 23 years. The parallel is so intriguing. And I would get on to something on Bigfoot, and I would go off tracking Bigfoot. And I must tell you, I only told two other people over the years until recently about my experience with Bigfoot. One was what I always termed my swamp mentor, a wonderful man that lived in the Everglades. He has since passed away and gone to Forever Island. But he known him for over 20 years, and I would sit with him under oak trees and talk to him about these things. And you know, when I would have these experiences. And another very dear friend of mine was a half-breed Seminole Indian, and he was nicknamed Gator, and he had seen one as a kid. And so it was easy for me to talk to, you know, those people, those guys, but very hard to come forward because of it needed a long range, what I term long range gathering of physical evidence, and always on the outlook that one day I might see one. Inside of 21 years, it happens. So that might be helpful to the listeners a little bit.
3: It might be. Did this creature make any noise?
2: Oh, yeah. Well, not at the time I had the sighting, but at other key experiences, yes. And I have labeled them quickly as they had come and gone. I kind of describe them as like savage cries, crawling yowls, and very gentle squeaks. It was quite intriguing, the gentle squeaks. Not something menacing, more like communication, eerie though it sounds. And at one point, I had another person with me that also heard these sounds. So I've got another witness as far as the sounds go.
3: All right. As long as we're on the subject of sounds, I have one that I want to play for you, James. This is said to be, by Linda Moulton Howe, the authentic sound of a Bigfoot, and I simply would like to play it. This was obtained at night out in the woods, recorded by some gentlemen who claim this absolutely is the sound of a Bigfoot. Check this one out, folks.

0: That sound is generally agreed to be the sound of a real Bigfoot. Any reaction, James?
1: Yeah, our sounds were extremely similar to that, and oddly enough, it was in the early evening. But, and what I refer to as long yowls, but our yowls were much more distinct, and it might be because, you know, that was recorded on tape and at a distance. That might have something to do with that sound.
0: Yeah, that was obviously at a distance. You could hear kind of an echoey reverb type sound to it, so it was at a pretty good distance, and you would imagine it would have that sound at a good distance. So you're saying something closer could have been quite like that.
1: Well, ours was closer. Ours was, we calculated that the first sounds we heard were roughly not more than 60 yards away, and the second set of sounds that we heard were probably about a football field away at least. But clearly much sharper, you know, and obviously I didn't have a tape recorder to put the mic out and grab it at that point.
0: If I were to hear that sound in the middle of the forest or the middle of the swamp, I think that I'd lose it. I mean, completely.
1: It goes right through you. I got to tell you. But I'll tell you something else. Because of that sound and the sighting that I had, I specifically set up on a full moon. I night-tracked my guy, my hairy guy, so to speak, for an afternoon and night and into the morning hours till daybreak. I actually night-tracked him.
0: You found tracks?
1: No, I night-tracked him.
0: What does that mean? Explain night-tracking.
1: Well, basically what I did was I set up a study unit, a tracking unit, where I had sighted him. And I drew a circle roughly a mile and a quarter around that particular area. And then, and this was on the third day, late in the afternoon, I went in at night and set up in camouflage and set also what I referred to as chemical scent with the intention of hopefully drawing him in close enough to where I would get another sighting of him.
0: Mm-hmm.
1: And I set up on the ground, camouflage on the ground that time. Most of the time I'm up in a tree, but this time I thought it might be wiser to be on the ground totally camouflaged. And I didn't get a night sighting of him, but I did really feel a wild presence. And anybody that's been out in the woods for any length of time and trackers that do night track know what I'm talking about. You can actually feel the presence of an animal in the area without seeing them. And this was what I call a mega wild presence. He was there.
0: I recently, James, went to Africa, South Africa.
1: Did you?
0: Yes, I did.
1: Fantastic.
0: And, I was about to verify something you just said. In other words, we had with us a South African native, a tracker, and he would sit on the front of the Jeep as we would go through this area. We were way off in actually about 200 miles north of Johannesburg, a pretty dangerous area in a lot of ways. And the tracker would hear things or see things or sense things, I'm not really sure which, I mean, long before anybody else, the driver of the vehicle or any of us in it, he would just hold his hand up and the vehicle would stop. And sure as hell, in a place where you could never see it or sense it or know it, there would be an animal. Every single time that was true, and it was a tracker's, I don't know what, special hearing, special sense, special what, you would know.
1: It's what I term, you know, first off, it comes, you know, everybody says it's a sixth sense. And I tend to believe that over the years you actually develop that ability. Like you would develop a muscle, you would develop your senses, your physical senses, but you need, in my opinion, a great deal more than that in tracking animals, or just taking a walk in the swamp. And I carry it a step further, the sixth sense, I call it swamp sense. And it's, you can call it instinct or what have you, but there are signs out there that animals leave, and you can, and if you look very closely and you listen, you can detect them. And obviously someone out of the middle of New York, well, I shouldn't say New York, because there's a lot of insects working in New York, but people who are not out in the swampland or in the wilds, they have that sense. You have it. It just needs to be developed and brought out, and then you could go out after a development stage and be able to pick up these and detect these things as well. I think everybody's got it.
0: Yeah, maybe we do. Does it have something to do with our basic survival instincts? In other words, to know when something is close to you or what?
1: Yeah. I go back to, I carry it a step further, too. It's also a matter of focus and attitude, the reason why you're out there to begin with. And then the overall canopy on that is obviously for survival purposes. If you're night tracking at night in swampland, where do you not go and where do you stay away from so you won't step on a gator or a poisonous water moccasin, you know, that type of thing. And that's through training, but there's an overall survival instinct, in my opinion, that works there to actually protect you.
0: And that's something that you can't quite put a finger on. It's just something that develops.
1: It develops. You can do it consciously to an extent, but then you'll find yourself naturally using it. It's there. It seems to be there when you need it. And what we were mentioning just about when I was talking about a wild presence, you can feel it. You can actually feel it. I can feel it mentally, but also on a physical level. I mean, I'll have chills go down the back of my spine. I'll feel goosebumps come all over my arms. I know something's around. Absolutely 100% certain. If you would wait till the following morning, we would go over into that area like a magnet, and we would find tracks or something to tell us that there was an animal there at that time.
0: Well, let me tell you something. Men in combat develop the same kind of thing with respect to when they're is an enemy present or when they're about to walk into an ambush. Not every time,
1: right?
0: But real combat veterans develop that sense, and it's nothing you can quite put a finger on,
1: right?
0: And it's something just a little bit past normal caution. It's coming from a part of their brain that we can't quite discern.
1: Yeah.
0: I think a very primitive part of our brain.
1: I think you're right. I think it's there. Going through Marine Corps training and then going to Vietnam on patrol or night ambush, you know, it's. I think that's where I got it, to be honest with you. I think that's where it developed and it never left me. So when I came to the Glades and went into the swamp, it was like going home, and it was a very comfortable, pleasant experiences for me, and I've never gotten away from it.
0: That's amazing. So then, what do you conclude? You sort of said it earlier, or started to say it. What do you really conclude Bigfoot is?
1: Yeah, I have kind of like what I call a working theory on this, and it's sort of to get a handle on the whole thing. Because of my very peculiar, most of the time bizarre experiences that would occur with the Bigfoot phenomena all the way through these 23 years, and I must tell you, is occurring as I'm tracking now, it is easy for someone to say, oh, well, you saw a primate that has not been discovered and labeled yet. You know, that to me, that's a cop-out. I think it's much more than that. And you can only draw parallels, you know they didn't even believe the gorilla existed until the early 1900s. And now, you know, we can take pictures of gorillas and videos of gorillas sitting there eating their vegetation. I think this is a species that is so well adapted, and I'll just deal with the Everglades. He is so totally adapted to the Everglades. He really has no use for human beings. And here we have an unknown species, a very select species that is very much a part of our ecosystem that has yet to been wholly proven his place in the food chain to begin with. So I can't just simply say, oh, well, it's just a primate. That is not enough for me. I say it is an unknown species, but it is a species that has a great deal of talent and ability to hide and stay away from human beings, and that makes for a very intelligent species.
0: Intelligent species. That's where we'll pick up. Now, I guess I can walk and chew gum, too, because during our conversation in this last 15 minutes, I have scanned the two photographs in question. They are quite remarkable. One of them includes the plaster cast of the Bigfoot foot. You won't believe the size of this damn thing. So shortly I'll send these to Keith, and we'll get them on the website. I'm Art Bell, and this is Coast to Coast AM.
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1: You know what turned me on to this song? When I saw the movie Slapshot with Paul Newman. Remember that? They used this song in that movie. And I thought it fit so well. God, that was a funny movie. All right, well, we're talking about Bigfoot this night. If you have questions, we're about to get the lines open for Jim McMullen. Now, I have scanned the two photographs in question and actually sent them off to Keith. How soon they will get there, it's anybody's guess. I would guess in the next 10 or 15 minutes, if we're lucky. And then Keith will reduce them in size for me because I sent them big. And we'll get them up on the website. And we'll tell you all about them. All right. In a moment, we'll get back to my guest and Bigfoot and an environmental question while we're at it, and then we'll go to the phones. Jim McMullen, just around the corner. There is one other candidate for a Bigfoot sound, which I have held on to for a number of years now. I am not quite as convinced by this one, but it certainly is a terrorizing sound. Imagine being in the forest at night and hearing the following.

0: Any comment, James?
1: Yeah, I'd say something interesting right off. It sounded like more than one. The reason I'm a little bit intrigued with that sound, I must also tell you that it sounded a little mechanical.
0: Could have been.
1: Okay.
0: I don't know. It could have been.
1: It seemed to be more than one.
0: Whatever it was horrendously tortured.
1: And it sounds very close.
0: I know, very close indeed. Those are the two Bigfoot sounds I have. I'm having people begging me to play the other one I played, and I'll try and get to it as a program moves forward. But
1: out of curiosity, where did those sounds come from? I mean, what part of the world?
0: The first one I played, I'm sorry, I don't recall now. Linda Moulton Howe originally supplied it to me. And this one has been played for various animal experts who... all seemed to uniformly say they thought it was legit.
1: Hmm.
0: The first one, not the second one.
1: Oh, yeah.
0: And so I'm sorry, I don't recall now just exactly where it came from. The minute I heard it, I said, "Oh, God, Linda, you've got to send that to me right away," and she did. And I've used it throughout the years. So I wish I could answer your question directly, but I can't.
1: Curious.
0: All I knew is I wouldn't want to hear it.
1: Yeah.
0: Now, intelligence, that's what we were talking about toward the bottom, going into the bottom of the hour. To stay away from human beings, to not be tracked, to not be caught,
1: right.
0: After all of these years, and people like yourself who are experts at this, this creature would indeed have to be intelligent, wouldn't it? Or we'd have it already.
1: In my opinion, supremely intelligent. To have evaded any known capture, although you talk about, you know, somebody has elsewhere has ended up shooting one, and I mean, there's no record, there's no physical evidence, but the story comes up. But to have evaded the human species all these years, never captured,
0: would require intelligence.
1: Never shot. Now, although there was one sighting where a security guard on the East Coast claimed that he did shoot something that ran off that had to be the general outline of a Bigfoot. That's unverified, though, because there was no physical evidence gathered on it and relying on the sighting. But the security guard was very straightforward, and when you hear his account, it is intriguing.
0: Hmm.
1: Well, I guess what I'm trying to say is that we have here a species that we really don't have a handle on it yet. We don't... we can't begin to fathom all of its abilities and talents, but in my opinion, they're incredible. I've here into my 23rd year, and it took all of that time to develop the evidence that I've gotten so far, plus seeing one. And I must tell you, when I had my sighting in August of 1997, I did not go public with that. I did not find physical evidence until October of 1998. That's where that one of those tracks that you see in the photo there came from.
0: Right. Okay, let me try this approach. If Bigfoot is a real physical being, intelligent, a leftover, a throwback, whatever we imagine it to be, a real physical being, then though we might not have found Bigfoot, shouldn't we be finding a Bigfoot residence,
1: well,
0: a Bigfoot... lair. I don't know what you would call it, but
1: I did.
0: I beg your pardon?
1: I found what I believe to be down here. We call it bush cave or vegetal den, and I found one. Okay.
0: Okay.
1: And it's one I go in great detail in the book about that.
0: Go into some detail here, please. What did you find?
1: Well, basically, what it is an extremely remote area. In fact, I was tracking deer at the time, tracking deer to find panther tracks. And people know what I'm talking about. Deer is prey of the panthers, so a lot of times you would track the prey to find the panther. In the process, I came on to a bush cave. It was a huge tree overhang, very dense. You had to get down on your knees to go into it. I thought in the beginning that it may have been a black bear lair. or a female setting up to have cubs, that sort of thing. So I was very cautious when I went into this bush cave, vegetal den. I had to crawl in. Interesting enough, when I was on all fours, the tree overhangs, the branches were roughly about 3 feet above me. Okay, so in I went, and when I went in there, I had a very good smell of the scent. People down here, again, call them skunk apes. So we're talking about basically the species smells like a skunk, but it looks like an ape. But it, I carry it much further than that. And what I smelled was a very thick, not skunky smell, but more sweat and like real wet leather and a very strong, like something that has been burnt. Okay?
0: Oh, my.
1: And in I went. And I have to tell you that it was, there were two impressions that if they were a lay-down site, a resting site, in the back part, and this thing was probably roughly about maybe 15 feet in diameter. So it wasn't a big one. And the only reason I went in there is because my eye caught this hole in the vegetation. There were two lay-down sites, and if they were black bear lay-down sites, that puts those bears enormous, okay? And you could even see the impressions on the dead leaves of where the creature had laid out its long arm, and it weighed down into the leaves like he had his head down on his arm, okay? I measured one of the resting sites, the lay-down sites,
0: and
1: it appeared to be somewhere in the area of 6.5 feet long. The reason that was, it wasn't 6.5 feet. It was more like 7 or over 7 feet long, but it appeared as though the knee, there was a knee indentation in the leaves itself to where it looked like, we'll assume it's Bigfoot, had brought its knees up a little bit. Okay.
0: I've
1: and
0: got
1: the
0: you. So
1: weight
0: in other words,
1: of its leg.
0: The total length, when measured out, would be more like 7 feet.
1: Yeah. That, you know, I allowed about a foot there because it looked like he had brought the leg. But there were two of those, which was interesting, and one was a little bit smaller than the other. So I know what you're thinking. Now we have a mating couple here. I don't know. What I did was, totally intrigued, there I was in the midst of, and this was in the 80s, there I was in the midst of another incident with the Bigfoot phenomena. So I staked the place out for 3 days. And nothing happened. No one came back. I continually went back there. And I'll tell you something interesting about it. Only one time did it look like something visited it again. And then after that, I found raccoon tracks going in it, possum tracks going in it, that type of thing.
0: No Bigfoot.
1: So he left. And I'm wondering.
0: Again, the implication, the intelligence, he may have been just a step or two ahead of you in the intuitive category and found you before you found him.
1: Or they might have picked up my scent, you know, and this place is no good anymore. We have to move on because now somebody found us.
0: Let me tell you how good technology is. We now have the photographs on the website. So if people go to my website and scroll down to the name James McMullen in the guest area, they will find two photographs, one that says photo collage, and the other says Bigfoot cast. Now, photo collage shows, in fact, a couple of pictures of panthers. James, are these panthers that you found in Florida?
1: Which ones are they? I'm trying to remember what I said.
0: Well, there's a picture of you in the center. There's a duck in the picture in the center. It looks like a duck.
1: I got you.
0: There's a panther in the upper left-hand corner and the bottom right-hand corner.
1: No, that's my baby. I raised a panther from baby to adulthood.
0: You're kidding.
1: No. And I named the panther, it was a female, Tracker.
0: How in the world, James, I have cats. I have three cats. And I can only imagine, in fact, I really can't imagine something 25 or 30 times the size of my cat or 100 times the size of my cat even in play, such an animal would rip your guts out without even thinking about it. How could you have that as a...
1: Well, Tracker was a one-man cat, and she adapted to my behavior early on as a cub. And you have to understand, she was with me for over 16 years. I must also tell you that she did not live in my house.
0: Good.
1: Only one time when we had... actually two times. We had a big blow once down here, and I brought her into the house. And when Hurricane Andrew went through, I brought her into the house for obvious reasons. But she, for the most part, except when she was a cub, she lived outside in the Pineland Forest. A friend of mine had a nice setup out in the tree line, and we set her up out there in an enclosed area with a roof on it. And I would take her with me out into the swamp, and it was kind of a parallel. She was like my swamp teacher, teaching me about the behavior and the movements of the panther in the wilds.
0: Okay, well, this will give some idea to the people of the kind of person you are then. And then, of course, the second photograph with this, how big was this foot?
1: I'm looking at it right now.
0: Yeah, your hand, you know, you've got your hand there toward the back of it, and my God, that foot must be, if I were going to guess, I'd say more than 2 feet long.
1: No, oddly enough, it must be the way the shot was taken. The general measurement is it's 14 inches long from toe to heel.
0: 14.
1: And if you go up on to just underneath the toes, the widest part of the track, it goes across a little over 7 inches.
0: 7 inches across.
1: So it's 14 inches by 17 inches. By the way, that's if we have time, we'll go into the track. That's a very deteriorated track. And I found 7 tracks. And that was the best one, and that's the one that I took the plaster cast of.
0: All right, and those photographs, folks, are on my website right now, The Magic of Technology. While I was doing the interview, I actually scanned them, sent them off to Keith. Boom, he got them, put them up on the website like that. So if you want to see this Bigfoot foot, cast of the foot, and you want to see the photo collage, go to my website at www.artbell.com. Scroll down to James McMullen. I guess this would be the first time they've been up on a website.
1: Absolutely.
0: All right. And you will see something that people have not seen before. Well, we've got a lot of people that would like to talk to you, so let me bring a few on very quickly. First-time caller line, you're on the air with James McMullen. Hi.
2: Good evening, Art.
0: Good evening.
2: Peter.
0: Peter, you're going to have to yell at us a little bit. Where are you?
2: Well, I'm in Yakima, Washington,
0: D-I-T. All right. Oh, yes, sir.
2: Tell you what, I've got a couple of facts that you've kind of touched on, and I think maybe you don't know or at least would like to know.
0: All right.
2: Clark County, Washington, passed a law about, it must have been at least 20 years ago, that it is illegal to shoot a Sasquatch and kill it.
1: I'll be there.
2: Yeah, Clark County, Washington, that's when you're leaving Portland, Oregon, you drive into Washington, that's the county you hit, Vancouver.
0: Well, there must
1: have
0: been...
1: Is it still on the books?
2: Yeah.
0: Yeah, there must have been some reason why they passed that law.
2: Well, at the time that I read when the law first went into effect, they were curious about Sasquatch, and only because I think their county extends up to the southern boundary of Mount St. Helens National Park, or National Volcanic Monument, as it's really called, and Ape Cave is not too far from their boundary, only about 5 miles.
0: Ape Cave.
2: Yeah, which is in Ape Canyon. And there had been some sightings there years past. And I think Clark County merely determined that since we don't know what this critter is, and since it seems to be somewhat humanoid, you know, why would somebody want to shoot it? I mean, capture it maybe, but don't kill it. And they actually passed that law. And
1: they
2: still on the books.
1: Kill it.
0: And it's still on the books.
2: Yeah.
0: All right. James?
1: Well, obviously, I think it should be revised. There is a grand opportunity, Pacific Northwest area, where you could introduce, since there is a law on the books now, that could introduce the possibility of putting at least an Endangered Species Act on it as well. It sounds to me like people are quite convinced that Sasquatch is out there.
0: Apparently. As you are well aware, there have been many, many sightings in the Northwest.
1: Mm-hmm.
0: But that would seem to say something. In other words, if there are sightings in the Northwest, which has one very distinctive kind of weather, very different from what you would have in the Everglades, that would seem to suggest that Bigfoot, like a human being, is capable of surviving in all sorts of environments, huh?
1: Very much so. And I also might add that the state of Florida's gathering of sightings is, in the United States, is the second location in the United States
0: most
1: as far as number of sightings go.
0: Huh.
1: And, of course, Pacific Northwest, and then it's Florida, and then it goes on down the list then.
0: Well, then here's an obvious question. What about the rest of the world? Would Bigfoot be indigenous just to North America, or are there reports from South America, the Australian continent, Europe, Africa? What about the rest of the world?
1: Yes. I've been following that as closely as I can, and there is a world map that I believe it's on a website. I brought it out on a website, and there was red dots literally all over the world. You know, I mean, in China, in Russia, you name it, there's red dots spotted all over the world. And going back to what you just said, here is an extremely adaptable species. They quite literally can adapt to a cold weather climate as well as subtropical, and then down into South America, of tropical. It's incredible.
0: Actually, that would make it more adaptable than we are. We require support, as in air conditioning or heating or protection from the elements to some greater degree than they obviously do. So that would make them more adaptable to climatic changes than we are.
1: Yes, yeah, very much so. Totally adapted to the wild environment. It baffles me all the time.
0: All right, James. We're going to try and lay into the phone lines heavily. Again, the photographs that I scanned while we were doing the interview, that's really fun, are on the website right now. Thank you very much, Keith Rowland. Just scroll down to the guest area, James McMullen's name, and you'll see photo collage and Bigfoot cast. And if you want to see one mama of a Bigfoot, wait till you see this sucker. I'm Art Bell, and this is Coast to Coast AM.
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1: You're listening to James McMullen, who has been a tracker all his life. James also was in Vietnam, in the Marine Corps, as a matter of fact, 1st Marine Division, General Walt's Amphibious Landing Force. Wounded in action, he received the Purple Heart. So this is a serious man embarking on a serious endeavor to find and prove the existence of Bigfoot, which he has seen. There are photographs on my website that you should see. You'll find it under the newest site additions area, and you'll also find it down near James McMullen's name. You'll find links to the cast of the foot that he made. And that sucker is big. That's on my website now at www.artbell.com. Go take a look and let me know what you think. Well, okay, back now to James McMullen, and we're going to lay heavily into the phone lines this hour. James, are you there?
2: Yes. Art, remind me to tell you about the Bigfoot Disappearing Act, as I experienced back in the late 80s when we have a chance.
1: All right. Okay, let me take a couple of these calls, and we'll do that. Wildcard Line, you're on the air with James McMullen and Art Bell. Hi.
3: Hi, Art. It's Greg in El Cajon, California.
1: Hi, Greg.
3: Hi. James, nice to speak to you this evening.
2: Yeah.
3: I have two questions, if I may. I'm the first. In your opinion, James, is Bigfoot a lost member of the human gene pool, or do you feel Bigfoot was present here on Earth before the dawn of man?
2: Wow. Well, again, I think it's impossible for us at this point to verify with physical evidence that hit in relation to the gene pool. We do need some really hardcore DNA sampling, and the best way to do that is with skin sample, blood sample, hair sample, to a point. It shows unknown species, but in talking with anthropologists, they would be much more satisfied if they had a fragment of skin, possibly blood. I mean, that's asking a whole lot.
3: Okay.
2: What was the other part of the question?
3: The last part of the question. The first question was if, in your opinion, that the Sasquatch had been...
2: About the... Bigfoot Disappearing Act, as I experienced back in the late 80s when we have a chance.
1: All right. Okay, let me take a couple of these calls, and we'll do that. Wildcard Line, you're on the air with James McMullen and Art Bell. Hi.
3: Hi, Art. It's Greg in El Cajon, California.
1: Hi, Greg.
3: Hi. James, nice to speak to you this evening.
2: Yeah.
3: I have two questions, if I may. I'm the first. In your opinion, James, is Bigfoot a lost member of the human gene pool? Or do you feel Bigfoot was present here on Earth before the dawn of man?
2: Wow. Well, again, I think it's impossible for us at this point to verify with physical evidence that hit in relation to the gene pool. We do need some really hardcore DNA sampling, and the best way to do that is with skin sample, blood sample, hair sample. To a point, it shows unknown species, but in talking with anthropologists, they would be much more satisfied if they had a fragment of skin, possibly blood. I mean, that's asking a whole lot.
3: Okay.
2: What was the other part of the question?

0: evidence that hit in relation to the gene pool. We do need some really hardcore DNA sampling, and the best way to do that is with skin sample, blood sample, hair sample. To a point, it shows unknown species, but in talking with anthropologists, they would be much more satisfied if they had a fragment of skin, possibly blood. I mean, that's asking a whole lot.
1: Okay.
0: What was the other part of the question?
1: The last part of the question. The first question was if, in your opinion, that the Sasquatch had been here before the dawn of man.
0: Yeah. Now, that gets into the intriguing mythology, again, down here with the Seminole and the Miccosukee Indian, and they talk about that.
1: Mm-hmm.
0: They talk about how the animals were here before us, but more important, S.D. Jepjeki was here as well before human beings. And it's mythology, but it is so intriguing that you begin to wonder if there isn't something to that historically.
1: Well, okay. And my last question is just a very short question. I'll just jump off and listen afterwards. The Patterson film, in your opinion, authentic or hoax? Thank you, sir.
0: Yeah.
2: All right.
0: I tell you, sometimes when I see the Patterson film on a Monday, I'm, just internally intrigued on it. On Friday, if I look at it, I have questions on it. But I go a lot by what the scientists have done in relation to analyzing it, and it comes up, in my opinion, more authentic than hoax. And for someone to have hoaxed what the scientists have come up with in relation to analyzing the film, someone would have to be a genius, absolutely a genius to have pulled it off.
2: Well, let me pin you on the wall here.
0: Sure.
2: Would you be more likely to believe that Bigfoot is a real physical artifact that doesn't come and go and disappear, or that Bigfoot is a paranormal event? And something I surely don't rule out. I wonder which way you, if you were pushed up against the wall, which would you grasp?
0: Well, I funny you should say that, because I had an experience, the closest I guess that I'm going to get with in relation to paranormal, on just what you said there. I was coming back from a place called Dead Man's Slough during the rainy season, and I was roughly in a foot of water. And as I was walking along, I heard someone pounding on, like, a big log. And there wasn't anything arithmetic about it, but it sounded like someone had a big club, and they were pounding on this log off in a sable palm hammock, which was roughly about not more than 50 yards away at the most. So as I was working my way over to the hammock to take a look at who was in there, thinking maybe somebody might be making a shack or something, it stopped. And I entered the hammock. I went up, and I found this huge oak tree that had fallen down and was half hollowed out, and there was a big, huge branch laying down next to it, and it appeared as though the tree itself, the log itself, had been beat upon to where the bark was falling off. At that point, I heard someone running away from the hammock in the opposite side. And out of curiosity, which gets me in a lot of trouble all the time, I chased after whoever it was. And as I came outside the tree line and around the hammock, I could still hear, I couldn't see, but I could still hear the individual running. And it was a big person. It was someone with big boots on, that sort of thing. And so I chased it, and I began to find in the sable palm fronds that have fallen down and the leaves and the mud blotches, and didn't stop to measure at that point, but there was a pretty wide stride in there. All of a sudden, and I could hear him running up ahead. All of a sudden, the running stopped. And I thought, well, the guy stopped. He's going to see who's chasing him. I very cautiously walked under this tree overhang and around into the open on a wet prairie,
2: mm-hmm.
0: and he was gone.
2: Gone.
0: And I have to tell you, the tracks were gone, too.
2: The tracks were gone, too. So is that what you were referring to when you said disappearing act?
0: Yes.
2: Yeah, okay. Well, that would imply something supernatural.
0: Well,
2: obviously,
0: it was a bit unnerving, obviously, but I was baffled.

0: and it wasn't that much of high ground that he had run up on. But what intrigued me more was that the sound of the running stopped. And when I got there, there was nobody there. Now, when I backtracked, I measured a couple of the strides of the blotches, and it was 54 inches. 54 inches between two of those tracks. That makes for a pretty big stride. And I tracked that area for at least another half hour and found absolutely nothing.
1: You know,
0: I'm as baffled as the next tracker and something like that.
1: This is what I love about this kind of subject. You can't quite pin it down to the normal or the paranormal, and it might be either one or both. And I'm sure for somebody who's a real meat and potatoes kind of, you know, tracker like yourself, somebody who's really out there doing this thing every day or nearly every day, it's hard for you to accept a virtual disappearance. It's like talking about a ghost.
0: Yeah. I can't tell you how many times I went back there to that same hammock, thinking that somebody was going to show up again and start beating on that. You know, that I can't imagine why whoever it was or what it was beating on the log with that huge branch. There was no rhythm to it.
1: That's another thing that I've heard about Bigfoot, that it can be attracted or communicated with in some manner by beating on a log, by beating on a tree stump or whatever.
0: Uh-huh.
1: You know about that?
0: Yeah. Well, yeah, that's a possibility. I'm thinking, wondering, this may sound very far-fetched, but what if, for the sake of discussion, this particular Bigfoot was banging on that log to communicate with another one, and I just happened to come sloshing along in a foot of water and scared him off, you know what I mean?
1: Not exactly unheard of, since Native Americans beat on drums for communication, yes?
0: Yeah.
1: All right. East of the Rockies.
0: It's intriguing. It's just terribly intriguing.
1: East of the Rockies, if you're there, you're on the air with James McMullen and Art Bell. Hi.
2: How you doing, Art?
1: All right.
2: I'm Eric from Iowa, and I was wondering, you said the climates and whatnot. Well, I heard something really scary. I haven't really seen it. But I was down in the backwoods, and I heard something like take off through the brush, and I do know what deer and whatnot sound like, you know. And this took very big steps, very long strides, and broke a lot of branches, and then it was just like silence. But, of course, I turned tail and ran the other direction.
1: That would have been my move, too.
2: The question I have for James is, what do you think of having like the Bigfoot or Yeti or whatnot, you know, in this area here, you know? It's
0: in Iowa? Yeah, you have sightings in, several sightings. I believe it's in the southeastern. Is there a wilderness track down in the southeastern Iowa there?
2: I'm living on the Mississippi side along the bluffs. So.
0: Okay. Along the Mississippi towards, I can't think of the town right now, but let's just deal with your area there. Along the Mississippi in the southeastern part of Iowa, there is red dot sightings of Bigfoot in that area. So I'm not surprised to hear that you may have stumbled onto it. Was that during the daytime when you...
2: This was night, you know.
0: Is it night?
2: So, yeah, it was nighttime. And I've heard deer, like I said, and I've heard other things. But this just, you know, it scared the bejeebies out of me.
1: Yeah, that's much worse. Nighttime is much, much worse.
2: Yeah, you know.
0: You didn't go back there that night and check and...
2: No. Actually, we were going back to see, because my friend of mine seen a tall object moving through, okay? So
0: all
2: we
0: right.
2: go back, and we got flashlights.
0: Uh-huh.
2: And next thing we know, some goes running off through the woods, and, of course, you know, the first reaction I had was to turn around, tail, and run, you know?
0: Yeah.
2: I'm a pretty big guy myself, you know, I can make a lot of noise, but this thing had been much larger
0: yeah.
2: than me.
0: Yeah.
1: All right. James, another to-the-wall question for you.
0: Yeah.
1: If you were in the wilderness, in the woods, in the Everglades, wherever, and you saw a Bigfoot, I take it that you don't go in these areas without a gun, even though you don't use it. No doubt you have a gun, right?
0: No, I don't.
1: You
0: I have
1: don't have
0: a... I have never carried a pistol, a gun, grenade, machine gun, or anything of that nature.
1: Oh, really?
0: The Everglades.
1: Oh,
0: I have a Swiss hunting knife that I take with me.
1: A Swiss hunting knife.
0: No weapons whatsoever across the board, ever.
1: Well,
0: take into the other
1: if place. You were out in the middle of nowhere and you ran into one of these things, like the one you saw, and I'm setting up a scenario here,
0: yeah,
1: and it was coming toward you with obvious intent to do you some sort of harm, what would Jim McMullen do?
0: Well, at that point, there's one thing. Well, obviously, you're not going to be able to run away from him. I have a theory here. Follow me on this. I've been in those areas that you talk about, and I seek out the remote areas that are left in the Everglades. And for 23 years, I've been doing that. And here's Bigfoot roaming in the tree line and has never once stepped out to grab me and take my head off for one reason or another. So my theory, my working theory is that he would not do that. Now watch, next Saturday night I'll go tracking and he'll walk up on me.
1: Well,
0: I tell you something interesting about that. I have a tremendous love for Mother Nature, and I am very sincere about my efforts to help save it. And that is my attitude all the time, whether I'm in the swamp or not. Carrying that a step further is my hope that the food chain, the animals that live out there, understand that I'm not harming their critical habitats. And I have a theory that maybe, just maybe, when I'm walking along those trails over the years, that there may well have been Bigfoot watching me, and I'm doing no harm, so he just moves on.
1: May well have been, but I've got to say, even with everything I said and the story I told you about the squirrel and everything else, if I was out in the wilderness, I can assure you I would have some sort of protection against an animal, a bear, whatever it would be, that might decide I was part of the food chain.
0: Yeah, I understand that.
1: So you got a lot of guts going out there with nothing but a camera.
0: Well, it's the way, again, I have to tell you that I have had bear come on to me. I have been in neck-deep water with alligators on the other side of logs. I have come out of the water line, look up, and there sits the rattlesnake. You know, there were many times there where, you know, I could have quite easily bought the farm, and nothing happened, ever. And I'm not saying that it would never happen, but here I am 23 years down the trail and still cooking on all four burners with no problem.
1: Well, that's a good point. First-time caller line, you're on the air with James McMullen. Where are you, please?
3: In Vancouver, Canada.
1: Well, hi.
3: Hi, it's Terry here. I used to live up in the wilderness and on the coast here in Canada, Western Canada, and I've had two stories I want to tell you, and then the question will be obvious. One is I was in a tiny little town up just south of the Yukon border, and the people up there in those years were very non-metaphysical and somewhat fundamentalist Christian.
1: Sure.
3: And if you saw a Sasquatch up in those years, you wouldn't mention it. And I ran into one fellow, he was a prospector up there, who saw one, and he said it took him 5 years before he admitted seeing it. And he said what had happened is he was driving down the road in his pickup, and he said they've got the ability to put some kind of spell on you. They become so still that you don't notice. He says he drove by something, and up, it's very, very peaceful up there, and people's minds get very peaceful, and I guess he had gotten into a very sort of meditative state of mind, and he realized that he had driven by something, and he stopped. He says, hold it, no, there's something going on here, and he stopped, and he backed up, and he could see in his rearview mirror that there was this Sasquatch, and he says it was absolutely still, and he said it could put some kind of hoodoo on you so that you didn't notice it. And he came up, he backed up beside it, and it remained absolutely still. And he looked at it for a while, and then it turned and walked away. That's one story I've got for you. The other story is I used to spend time in logging camps, and I used to hang out with this Indian fellow who had been raised in an Indian village, and he was an extremely peaceful type, too. And he told me that his grandfather and his grandfather's friends used to tell him about seeing Sasquatches in the bush. And he said that the grandparents talked about the very wide and slow strides that these huge creatures took.
1: Yes.
3: And I wonder if the word Sasquatch doesn't actually relate to this, to the length of their stride. And it's interesting to think, because this Indian fellow was an extremely peaceful person, one of the most peaceful I've ever met in my life.
1: All right, well, let's ask Jim about that. Jim, the word, from where is the word Sasquatch derived?
0: Sasquatch goes, again, back to Native American. I've gotten two general definitions of Sasquatch. One, interesting enough, the Seminole, or Choctaw Seminole down here, call him Sasquatch as well as the Native Americans, you know, throughout North America. And I'm still getting, there's two. There's tall, hairy man, and the other one is wise, wild man. So I'm wondering if Native American out in, you know, Pacific Northwest Canada, if that isn't pretty close to what they define it as well. Yeah, and interesting, you know, he's talking about the, I have to tell you, and this is a one-liner, but there are times, there have been times in the past, and I'm sure there will be in the future, where I would be tracking, let's say on high ground, high dry ground, sandy soil, and have a definite purpose and going from A to B, and my goal is to do 3 miles, walking down the backcountry through pine. Suddenly, for no apparent reason, I'm turning in another direction and end up circling back to where I began. And I'm wondering, and then having tracked that area maybe 2 or 3 days later, I do the same area going in the same direction and do the complete mile and a half or the 3 miles with no, you know, with no reason to take a left or take a right. I'm just wondering with the gentleman, with his stories, if there might be something to that, that looking for Bigfoot, tracking Bigfoot, all of a sudden he doesn't want me to go into a particular area. So he puts me off, and again, we're talking theory, but he puts me off in another direction.
1: So, to go back to my original question, if a Bigfoot was moving toward you with obvious intent to do harm, your reaction would be to simply stand your ground and say, good Bigfoot, good Bigfoot. I mean, you said you wouldn't run, so what other alternatives are there?
0: Well, here's my problem. I can't think of anything in the food chain, in the Everglades itself, any animal, poisonous or not, reptile, name it, that I have any fear of. However,
1: well, there are
0: there
1: are man-killing bears, aren't there?
0: Well, we have black bear down here. And
1: Hold on, Jim. We'll pick up on this when we get back from the break. I believe there are, or maybe that's just in the movies. We'll find out.
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1: James McMullen. Jim McMullen, if you will, is my guest. We're talking about Bigfoot.

0: I'm sure I'll ever know, too. Good morning, everybody. Bigfoot is the subject. We'll get right back to it. All right. Back now to James McMullen. And, James, I want to ask you this. I may watch too many movies. I love movies. And Anthony Hopkins is probably one of my favorite actors, maybe even my favorite actor. I really like Anthony Hopkins. He did a movie called The Edge. Did you see that?
1: Oh, yeah, yeah.
0: In that, there was a man-killing bear. It does, I believe, occasionally occur that a bear finds man to be an appropriate part of the food chain.
1: Yeah.
0: Now, so that is true?
1: Yes, yes, absolutely, even with black bear down here.
0: So it's possible you could run into something that would regard you as dinner.
1: Yes. I must confess that twice in 23 years I was approached by black bear. Neither time I didn't feel that I was in danger, except one time this particular bear put me into a water line so I could put distance between us, and oddly enough, the bear did not come into the water. The other time that a bear came onto me, I don't think the bear even saw me, because I was bent over looking at a thorn spider inside of a wax myrtle bush, and he was coming from my right high grass. We both looked at each other, saw that we were definitely in the right, and we both ran in the opposite direction.
0: Yeah, I was going to ask, what is the, if you were to give somebody advice, if they were to come upon a bear, and you're staring at each other for that second, both no doubt in some form of terror, is it best to be still or run?
1: Well, I tell you what, in my opinion, I would run to the nearest tree I could climb and get up as high as I can. I know that people have read these articles in some of the magazines about if a bear approaches you, lay down and act like you're dead. And I ain't about to do that with black bear and surely not a grizzly or brown. There are too many incidents where bears have got in close to humans and did a real job on them. I'll take my chances running and climbing that tree or jumping into a river.
0: I must tell you, though, Art,
1: yes. One of the chapters in my Bigfoot book, we were talking about coming eye to eye with Bigfoot. Well, one of the chapters that I'm dealing with in the book is called Dark Wild Eyes. And I did, in a sense, come eye to eye with what I believe to be a Bigfoot. The problem is that it was roughly about 70 yards away from one tree line across the prairie to the other tree line.
0: Right.
1: And I was coming out of the tree line, but any time that I was coming out of a tree line, I always stopped, like, right on the edge of the tree line and do a scan of roughly 180 degrees back and forth to see if anything's crossing the prairie or there might be a panther on the other side or maybe have a sighting of a deer feeding, something like that. And I kept going past this tree line, and I thought that I could see two eyes inside of the trees and inside of some cell phone looking back at me. And they riveted me to the spot. And I just, it was like we were staring at each other. And I wasn't even sure what I was staring at, because all I saw was shadow and two dark, wild eyes staring back at me.
0: I wouldn't do that, Jim. All right, we've got a lot of people here. First-time caller line, you're on the air with Jim McMullen. Hi. Where are you, please?
2: This is Dutch. I'm in Chicago, Illinois.
0: Yes, sir.
2: Okay, I'm an over-the-road truck driver. I've been listening to you for quite a long time. I've got to comment on the whole Sasquatch thing.
0: Sure.
2: I've been following the story for a long time, the TV, movies, the books. I've read a lot of books on the subject. Now, obviously, these things are very intelligent. I mean, even with the encroachment of a human civilization, they've remained hidden. We've never really had any real contact with them or anything. We have a few sightings, whatever. And so they avoid us for all this time. Why don't we just leave them alone? I mean, if they wanted to contact us, we would have already. I mean, they've probably observed us for all these centuries, and they see the nature of mankind. We kill everything, we destroy everything we get a hold of.
0: Well, the caller makes a very, very good point, Jim. If they are that intelligent, then maybe they have made, with regard to us, the intelligent decision?
1: Yeah, yeah. And I happen to agree with with that person very much. It's one thing to track, the thrill of tracking an unknown species and developing physical evidence to prove that he exists, but it doesn't mean that we should go out there and harm his critical habitat or, in fact, try to capture him. And then the bottom line is what the caller said, leave him alone. They have never, ever done us any harm, although Seminole have a couple of stories in relation to women disappearing. But beyond that, there's never been any killings by Bigfoot of human beings, at least down here, and I don't know.
0: Now, you mean there are stories that they have carried off our women?
1: Yeah, oh, yeah. That is a very strong, and if you're talking with Seminole and they bring this up and, you know, you even so much as crack a smile on that smile, they're very offended. And those stories come way back when the original tribes that make up the Seminole came down here. And they would, not a lot, but occasionally one of their women would be at night pulled out of the village, and the next morning they would find these huge tracks leading off into the swamp and water, and the woman was never heard of again.
0: Well, you know, Jim, I say this seriously, there are a lot of missing people, and a lot of them are women, you know, cases that are simply never solved.
1: Yeah, wow.
0: Just something to think about, I suppose. Wildcard Line, you're on the air with James McMullen. Hello.
3: Hi, Art. This is Andy from Largo, Florida.
0: Hi, Andy.
3: How are you?
0: Fine.
3: Good. I got a good documentary on Bigfoot, and in it, Dr. Grover Krantz, an archaeologist, talks about from the early 80s, 82 to 85, Washington had a problem with organized posses approaching the backwoods looking to hunt a Bigfoot,
0: right,
3: which led to a law in Skamania County saying anyone caught shooting a Bigfoot would be fined $10,000 and put in jail. Personally, I don't think shooting one would be justified in any way.
0: You know something that occurred to me? There are a lot of people said to be faking Bigfoot things, right?
3: Yep.
0: Well, if you were to put on a big old Bigfoot outfit and go tromping through the woods trying to freak somebody out, mm-hmm, wouldn't the odds be real likely that you'd get shot?
3: Well, yes, exactly. They talk about that in the film, and also Grover Krantz talks about, for example, the Patterson film. He studied this and says, in his opinion, there's no way it could have been faked because looking at it, if you were to put a man in an ape suit, you'd have to break his arms and put a new hinge on the lower socket where it meets the elbow.
0: Yeah.
3: And there's just too much about it scientifically proving it. They still consider it forbidden archaeology, though, but, you know, it's people like your guest that get this stuff out and, you know, good job.
0: All right. Thank you. Thank you very much.
1: Yeah.
0: What about that with regard to the Patterson film? Were there movements that would have been impossible for a human being to make in that film?
1: Yeah, absolutely verified. Grover Krantz is one of the scientists that have studied that film. Absolutely verified of what your caller is talking about. And so it makes for, again, as I talked about earlier, this is what leads me to believe that Patterson did stumble onto one and had an opportunity to get her on film. And carry a step further, when you go through that scientific study and you read, when they really break it down, the stride, the swinging of the arms, the turning of the head with the shoulders, it's impossible for a human being to do that, but it is very likely that the Patterson film, that makes the Patterson film even more authentic. And also, I'm very much aware of that law out there. That was one of the things that I researched to begin with, to see if there were any laws on the books protecting Sasquatch.
0: Well, surely they would not make a law without some serious reason for making it. I mean, obviously somebody had some very, very serious encounter to get something like that through. Otherwise, they'd be laughed out of the chambers that would be voting that law in. East of the Rockies, you're on the air with James McMullen. Hi.
4: Howdy. This is Jim calling from a truck stop in Atlanta.
0: Oh, hi, Jim. Howdy. Thank you for taking all that trouble.
4: And I was wanting to ask your guest if he would speculate for just a moment if he believes that the Bigfoot is related to the great apes or if it represents a member of possibly Neanderthal.
1: I, to be honest with you, I can't comment on the Neanderthal end of it, but I can tell you that, generally speaking, I've talked to six anthropologists that have studied the Bigfoot phenomena, and all of them came up with this possibility that it may be an unknown species that very likely is primate. I mean, this is how they get a handle on it. But again, I care to step further and say that that's too short of an answer. There's got to be a lot more to it.
0: All right.
4: All right. Thank you.
0: Thank you. Here's an interesting bit of email. I don't know if I believe it or not, but it says, I'm not sure if it's really well known or not, but here in Washington State on our mountain highways, we actually have Sasquatch crossing signs.
1: Yeah.
0: They're few and far between, but they do exist here. I've seen one, but it's been a while. Is that true?
1: Yes, it is. Yes, it is. I've gotten, I don't have pictures of them, but I've gotten two calls from people on sightings that they mentioned that. That there are watch out for Sasquatch going across the road signs.
0: All right. If somebody would be kind enough to send me a photograph of one of those, I'd really love to have it. All right. Wow. Let's continue. Western
1: there's
0: Rockies?
1: On the sign itself, there is a black figure of a Bigfoot in stride, if that would help.
0: I've got to see one of those. All right. West of the Rockies, you're on the air with James McMullen and Art Bell. Good morning.
5: Good morning, gentlemen. Thanks for taking my call, Art.
0: Sure, sure.
5: And, Jim, I always want to take an opportunity to thank those who've served our country.
1: Oh, thank you very much.
5: Yeah. In listening to what you've had to say, it sounds as though over a 21 period in your search for the Florida panther and your research on that you had developed an interest in the Bigfoot.
1: Yes.
5: And during the time when you had your first sighting, when you were in your van and trying to park and everything, if I remember correctly, you said that before you went out, that you had actually gone out to debunk that story, that there had been sightings, and that you'd gone out there to debunk the story. So I'm wondering if you had so much interest.
1: Well, no, not debunk, discount it, yeah.
5: If you had the interest, why would you want to...
1: Oh, why would I try and discount it?
5: Right.
1: Well, there's a reason for that, because in the area where the initial sightings were taking place, this is the sighting flaps of August 1997, the summer of 1997, actually 2 weeks of July and then into the month of August and a little bit of September, there were a lot of stories flying back and forth that one of the reasons why there was these sudden reports of Skunk Ape Bigfoot in that area was to prepare the people in Everglades City and Ochoapi and what have you, that area were preparing publicity set up to attract interest and tourists coming down in the fall. And being aware of all the physical evidence that I had gathered over the years, roughly last 21 years at that point, the curiosity got the better part of me because there were two reporters down there doing the same thing and trying to discount all the sightings and make it kind of a joke. And I was not interested in discounting it to make it a joke. I was going to discount it if there was not physical evidence to back up the sightings. And there were some really intriguing sightings, and there was also a photograph that the fire chief down there took of something in the tree line that he saw. And I talked to those people, and they were very sincere with their efforts and all like that. And I was having a hard time discounting it. One of my approaches sometimes in situations like that when you have sightings is go in, rather being objective, discount it, and when you can't discount it, then you've got physical evidence that's going to come up to prove that, in fact, it existed. With me, I had a sighting of one, so that wiped out any possibility in the future of ever discounting Bigfoot in that particular area.
0: James,
1: I would have a trouble discounting anything, any sighting on Bigfoot now.
0: James, okay, let's talk about one. On the newly revived Unsolved Mysteries, first or second episode, somebody writes, there was indeed a Bigfoot sighting that they showed on tape in Florida, somewhere in the Deep South, anyway.
1: Yeah.
0: What do you make of that one?
1: Are you referring to the photographs?
0: Yes, sir.
1: Yeah, okay. I saw 25 of the 27 photos that a guy down there by the name of Dave Shealy took. And, in fact, he called me up the next day after he had taken the pictures and wanted me to come out and take a look at them. And he had some negatives, and some of them are also in print. And that is, it shows, there's still, they're photos, they're not, it's not video or any videotape or anything, but there is a series of what I call a series of behavioral series working there when you line them all up from right to left. And they're very intriguing. There's two photos in there that just absolutely fantastic. One of them actually shows the back with the arms stretched out a little bit, and he's coming up out of the water a little bit, and you can actually see the muscles twitching up in the back of the shoulders. Now, the people in the area here are quick to discount those photos. I have taken two of them, negative and prints, to two photographers and one photo analyst, and they could not find anything to indicate that there was a creature superimposed onto the negatives, or, you know, trying to hoax it, that sort of thing. They couldn't find anything wrong with it. One photographer had a problem with the height of the creature that you see in the photo. But for the most part right now, and I don't know if Mr. Shealy has taken these to be analyzed by others, you know, in the Bigfoot circle, at least at this point, I don't know. It's pretty hard to discount these. Now, I have visited four times now and tracked directly in the area where Dave Shealy had taken those photos. And I was out there 3 days after he took the photos and tracked heavily all through there. But the problem was there's a water line there at that point, and there were no tracks at all whatsoever. So those photos have been offered by Dave Shealy to the Bigfoot community as very strong circumstantial evidence of Bigfoot in the Everglades.
0: Incredible. All right.
1: Yeah.
0: First-time caller line, you're on the air with James McMullen. Good morning.
6: Good morning. This is Kevin.
0: Where are you, Kevin?
6: I'm in St. Louis.
0: Okay. Do you have a question?
6: On the Big 550.
0: Yes, sir.
6: And I was gas fishing one time, like 2 years ago, down on the Missouri River, and I started hearing the brush start breaking,
0: right.
6: Something getting closer and closer.
0: Right.
6: And I don't know, I thought it was people at first, but just kept getting closer and louder, and it was too dark to be people. And then it just came walking, and it stopped right up behind me. I didn't know what it was at that point. And I was shining my flashlight all over. It was pretty dark. And then it started hitting the tree behind me.
0: Hitting the tree?
6: It started hitting the tree real hard.
0: Uh-huh.
6: And I was like, oh, wow. And I was panicking. I think I might even screamed at it or something. And then it hit it again. And it hit it again, and the tree started coming over.
0: Oh.
6: And it started falling on me almost.
0: Uh-huh.
6: About, I would say, 3 feet from falling on me, the tip of the top of the tree.
0: Holy smokes.
6: Yeah. So I wasn't too worried about fishing then.
1: Well, what did you do?
0: Yeah.
1: What happened?
6: Excuse me?
0: What did you do?
6: I just froze and shined the flashlight on it. I was like, it was a fishing pole and a flashlight.
0: And so you saw
6: it. I was wishing I had a gun at that point.
0: Did you see it clearly?
6: Oh, I couldn't see what it was. I just kept shining and looking. Could not tell. It was too thick. And it's just a small little strip of woods.
0: I bet that's something you'll never forget, huh?
6: Oh, no.
0: All right. Thank you very much for relating all of that. Well, what a great pleasure it has been to have you on the air with us this night, Jim. Thank you very much. And when you do, I trust, obviously have a computer.
1: Yes, I do.
0: You've got to make it up to my website and see this Sasquatch Road sign.
1: I will.
0: I would not have believed it if I hadn't seen it with my own eyes, but by God, we've got a picture of it up on the website. Jim, thank you.
1: Thank you so much for having me, Art.
0: Good night, my friend. All right, Jim McMullen. That's it for tonight, folks. Tomorrow night, we've got another good one for you. You too. Take a look at that road sign. Unbelievable. At www.artbell.com from the high desert. Good night.
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0: Well, all right. I have got Mel on the line. No thanks to all the Mel imitators on the special Mel line. I finally picked up the phone during the newscast and called Mel's number, and he was just coming in. So I've got Mel on the line. Mel is the guy with the never-ending hole, and we're going to ask him about it here in a moment. I have read that fax now twice on the air, and I've got a lot of follow-up faxes. Here's one entitled, Yet Another Mystery Hole in Eastern Washington. Art, you'll love this. It was sent to me a couple of days ago by email. And it's all about another one on the Indian Reservation in Colville, where there is another mystery hole. Anyway, we'll get to that. Now, one other item. Those of you who like listening to talk shows like this one and others and are tired of missing good ones, well, there is now Real Talk. And here's the deal. For $149.95, you get the new, improved, re-engineered, absolutely incredible Real Talk. 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It has automatic timers that turn it on and turn it off. It has AC power, so you can record the talk show at home at night. Then it runs on batteries, so you can carry it with you during the day. It has 10 memory presets, a built-in microphone and headphone jack, and on and on and on. 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I use mine every day. $149.95. It's called Real Talk, and the guy who's got it is Bob Crane. 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Now to Eastern Washington. I guess this is Eastern Washington. Mel, are you there?
8: Yes, I am.
0: First of all, Mel, thank you for answering. What are you doing up at this time of the morning?
8: Well, after I sent the fax, I'm living in town here now because we had a couple of our buildings out there cave in after the big snows that we had out here last month.
0: Oh, yes.
8: And so thereby goes some of the construction debris into the hole. So,
0: all right. When did you discover this hole?
8: Well, the hole has always been there. We've been out there for a couple of years now. And you know, the hole has been there since we've been there. It's been there since the previous owner was there. And the previous owner there was quite elderly. And I'd say he was there for a good 30, 40 years before we moved in.
9: Wow.
8: And then...
9: and so there's been a thing of throwing stuff down this hole for a long time.
8: It's been going on, you know, for as long as the hole has been there, I assume.
9: When nobody knows that, I guess. All right. How do you...

0: pronounce the name of your town, Manistash?
1: Manistash.
0: Manistash, right. That's right. Thank you.
1: Actually, I'm in, right now, I'm in a little town called Ellensburg.
0: Oh, I know Ellensburg. All right.
1: You must know about a rodeo here then.
0: Oh, sure.
1: Okay. Well, so, yeah, we've been there for several years. And, you know, we just take all, you know, we take all of our trash, rubbish, anything we have that we have to get rid of, we take it, throw it in the hole. Everyone's throwing their stuff in the hole. The people from around there throw all the stuff in the hole. I mean, it's just been going on for a long time. Well, I got this thinking one day, how come this hole is not filling up? It must be an awfully deep hole.
0: That's a good thing to consider, sure, as you throw stuff in it for decades, literally.
1: And so, you know, I used to be I would say pretty close to a professional shark fisherman. So I had a couple of huge fishing reels, went out there and started letting the line down. I figure after one...
0: Did you weight the line?
1: Oh, yeah. There's, in fact, the original line is still down there. I've just been adding to the line and keeping track of how much line I have used. So I've not reeled it in.
0: How much weight is on it?
1: There's a one-pound weight at the bottom of it.
0: One-pound weight, all
1: one
0: right.
1: One-pound weight. It's a triangular one-pound weight.
0: Okay.
1: And so that's at the bottom of it at first.
0: So in other words, it would go down kind of like a plumb bob.
1: Exactly. In fact, I have it rigged across the center of it there, and it goes straight down from the center there. And occasionally I try to move the line there, but when you're moving that much line, you really can't do a whole lot with it. But it seems to, you know, there seems to be, it's not resting against anything at this point here, and it continues to go down freely. And so when I was out there earlier, I'd let out a little bit more line. And
0: so you actually went out there tonight after I read this?
1: Yeah, exactly.
0: Oh, man.
1: Well, you know, it's not too bad out here right now. It's in the about 25 degrees, so it's not too cold.
0: Have you ever heard anything coming from any sounds or anything?
1: Well, you know, I mean, the normal thing to do is kind of like yell into it there, to, you know, to see an echo. And I've never heard an echo come out of that thing.
0: No echo.
1: At all. You know, that's one of the first things I noticed about it. As usual, I brought the dogs with me. They wouldn't go anywhere near the damn thing, and I went back to the Suburban and hung out over there. So it was kind of if I try to bring them there on a leash, they'll just dig their feet in. They do not want to go anywhere near the hole. And so that's, I don't know. It's just,
0: well, you've got miles and miles of...
1: I'm measuring it by feet. You know, I convert feet to yards, so I don't know
0: sure.
1: how many miles that is. I assume it's a fair number of miles, though.
0: Well, 5,280 feet is a mile, so you really think you've got 80,000?
1: Yes, yeah. I get the line in 5,000-yard spools, and so I've gone through that many.
0: Well, you have got a hole, then, that goes... Well, you know, you can't say to the center of the earth, but you've got a hole that goes miles and miles and miles into the earth. I would think a university would be out there, boom, just like that.
1: Well, my wife does work for a local university here, and, you know, we've been talking to them about it. And one of the things is they find it quite incredible that I've let that much line into the ground, but that's what I've been doing.
0: Have you ever thought of winding it all back up again?
1: Well, when I let out the first 1,500 yards of line, I reeled all of that back in.
0: Yeah.
1: And I wanted to know if I had hit water down there, because I thought that's a lot of feet.
0: You bet.
1: You know, that's 4,500 feet of line. Did I hit water? So I sent down a roll of Lifesavers.
0: Lifesavers?
1: Yeah, so when it hits the water, the Lifesavers will dissolve.
0: That's true. Oh, I see. So very smart. So
1: yeah, it's an old shark fisherman's trick there. We used to send our bait out on a balloon attached to a roll of Lifesavers, and the bait would go out into the ocean on the tide.
0: Yeah.
1: And then eventually the Lifesavers would melt, and the bait would fall to the bottom. So you know, you couldn't cast a big old mackerel out there that far. So
0: that's amazing. So... What do you, got any guesses?
1: I have no idea. I thought it could have been a mine shaft, but the thing about it is the surface very well cared for. I mean, someone built a very lovely wall around it. And
0: all right, tell me about the nature of the side of the walls. In other words, you must be able to look down far enough at least to examine the side of the walls.
1: Sure. It's stone for about 15 feet down.
0: Yeah.
1: And then after that, it you know, it's you know, soil, dirt, and then, you know, further down, rock. You know, so but I can only see to the extent of you know, really powerful flashlight. I brought halogen lights out there to try to get a better look down there, but the visibility really isn't there. You cannot see much after a while. But it's you know, it's a retaining wall. I'd say it's about a three and a half foot retaining wall, and it goes down about 15 feet, and then it's...
0: Well, I'll tell you this much. No matter how powerful a light, and I was even thinking about a laser, when you're talking about 80,000 feet, forget it.
1: No. Well, they should have some technology that can give me an idea of how deep this thing is. I mean, obviously, the old fishing line method is only going to go so far.
0: What we need here is a volunteer. Really, I'm serious. Somebody who would be willing to be lowered into this hole.
1: Well, I don't, you know, to be honest with you, I don't even know if there's any air down that far. I mean,
0: I wouldn't know about that either.
1: Or,
0: you know, that's
1: what
0: true.
1: Kind of pressures we're dealing with. I, you know, these are things that, you know, are totally beyond my grasp in terms of, you know, knowledge about these things. But
0: do you own this property?
1: It's our property, yeah.
0: Uh-huh. How long have you been working on this?
1: Well, we've been out there for a couple of years, I said about 4 years now. But this project here with letting down the line, that's only been since last summer here. And it was just,
0: last summer.
1: I said, well, how come this thing isn't filling up?
0: Well, sure.
1: And then, you know, I talked to the neighbors around there, you know, which are, you know, you know, when you're out there in the country, your neighbors are pretty far away, but they all know the hole out there.
0: They all know about it. So it's
1: because they all bring their trash out there.
0: So the local legend of the hole.
1: Yeah. This could be an apocryphal story, but one guy claims that he threw his departed canine down into the hole.
0: Oh, really?
1: And the story is the guy that did it swears the dog actually came back to him. And he was a hunter.
0: Really?
1: He was a hunter. The story is that he was a hunter, and he was out there hunting, and he saw the same dog. He had the same collar. He had the same little, little metal thing on his collar there. And he said it was the same dog. And he says he knew he threw the dog into the hole. But
0: well,
1: that's not my dog. That's not my.
0: It's not your story, but it's a story of a resurrected dog.
1: Yeah. This is, you know, as you can well imagine, this is all Native American land around here. And
0: yeah,
1: so one of the lines of inquiries I'd like to make is, you know, is there anything about this hole in regards to the Native Americans? You know, that's something I haven't really pursued right now. But
0: if you had a fatal disease, Mel,
1: yeah,
0: would you jump in the hole?
1: I would.
0: You would?
1: Based on the dog story? It is in my will.
0: What?
1: Should I meet my demise?
0: That you would be thrown in the hole?
1: Disposed of into the well.
0: I'm not sure the health department would allow that.
1: Well, you know, one of the things that I thought about later on was, what if this is like contaminating our water, you know? And, you know, we've had, you know, I'm sure you do this out there in Pahrump, too.
0: Well,
1: you
0: no
1: have your water checked all the time.
0: Well, yeah, no personal offense to you, Mel, but if there was a possible contamination problem, I'm sure you're a clean guy.
1: Yeah.
0: But, you know, as you deteriorated, you would possibly produce E. coli or something horrible in the local water supply.
1: Well, again, so far it hasn't.
0: If you weren't resurrected.
1: I mean, the water around that area is absolutely pure water. It is,
0: And so nothing thrown down, all the old junk and trash, and nothing has polluted the water.
1: No, I mean, you know, I can't speak for everything that's been thrown down there, but none of that has been showing up in the water that people draw from their wells. I mean, you know, the water's as clean as it's ever been out there. I think we get water that comes off the Cascades or something.
0: Yeah.
1: It's just really great. It's really wonderful water.
0: Mel, you wouldn't be pulling my leg.
1: No, I'm not. And one of the reasons that I went out to the property tonight, other than it just, you know, it's something that weighs heavily on my mind. I was afraid that after I sent the fax out, that there would be people around there because it's...
0: Well, there may be, but we have not identified specifically where it is.
1: Well, there aren't, as far as I could tell, too many big holes like that around. And so at least the people in my neck of the woods are familiar with it. And I kind of almost expected to see a small party of people.
0: Well, there may be. Now, I mean, you know, come daylight, there may be. But remember, folks, this is private property. This is Mel's home.
1: It is posted, too.
0: Oh, it is. All right. There you are. So without knowing exactly where it is, I wouldn't look for that to occur, but there is going to be substantial curiosity about it now, Mel.
1: Well, I think I've, let you know as much as I know about it. I certainly want to find out more. I was mostly curious about the depth of it. I mean, how deep is the deepest hole anyone has ever found?
0: Well, I've never heard of anything deeper than this.
1: You know, I thought maybe this would be like Guinness World Book of Records type hole here. As far as things I thought it would be like, could have been like an old mine.
0: Well, now here's a couple things to think about. I've heard as you go down into the earth, Mel, that it gets hotter.
1: Ooh.
0: Right? So
1: yes.
0: You would think that your fishing line with a weight on it at some point would melt or, you know, something, but there's still weight on it, huh?
1: Yeah.
0: The
1: mine is not moving freely. I mean, you know, it still falls under its own weight.
0: Oh, that's amazing. Let's let some of the audience ask you questions.
1: Okay, I think I can do that.
0: All right, because I just might be missing something. West of the Rockies, you're on the air with Mel, who's got the hole in Washington.
1: Hello.
0: Hello. Do you have any questions for Mel? Hello? Okay, well, I guess that guy gave up. East of the Rockies, you're on the air with Mel. Hello.
2: Hello. Oh, you got a guest now?
0: I did. Well, I mean, sort of.
2: Oh, well, I was calling about something else.
0: All right. Well, thank you. First time caller line, you're on the air with Mel. Hello.
3: Mel.
0: Yes, Mel.
3: Oh, Mel. I wanted to talk to Art. I'm on the wrong line.
0: Yeah, you are.
3: I'm sorry. That's the 222 line?
0: 1222 is first time caller line.
3: That's what I thought I was calling.
0: Well, that's what you got. But, we're talking with Mel right now. I'm trying to... He's the guy with the hole in Eastern Washington.
3: Okay. I just have something for Art.
0: All right.
3: Mel.
0: Well, call me back when we're into open lines. Wild card line, you're on the air with Mel. Hello.
4: Hi, Art. This is Dave in Milwaukee.
0: Hi, Dave.
4: Hey, I was listening to this. Very interesting.
0: Yeah, it is.
4: I just wanted to let you know, I looked up an encyclopedia, and the Marianas Trench, which is the deepest hole we know about...
0: That's in the ocean, right?
4: Right. It's 36,000 feet deep.
0: So this is, certainly over double that already.
4: Right. And it also says, under mining, that with current technology, we can only go down about 1,600 feet.
0: Wow.
1: That is great.
0: So you've got something here that already qualifies for Guinness.
1: That is wonderful. I like that. That's great. Did you say 1,600 feet?
4: That's what they said, yeah. 1,640 feet, it says, with current technology is about
1: as big.
0: All right. Thank you very much for that information. So already we now learn that you may have a Guinness qualifying hole there, no question about it.
1: Jeez.
0: But I want to know, inquiring minds want to know, I would think even if we just had somebody lowered past the 1,600-foot mark to see what's down there.
1: That would be cool, but it wouldn't be me.
0: You wouldn't do it.
1: I wouldn't go down and
0: at least not while you're still alive.
1: Then I will, you know. But I mean, you know, for the time being, no.
0: I understand. All right, east of the Rockies, you're on the air with
1: what
0: Mel.
1: What if the rope broke?
5: Yeah.
0: Well, that's true.
5: Mel?
1: Yeah, hi.
0: Where are you calling from, sir?
5: I'm in Austin, Texas.
0: Austin, Texas, all right.
5: Yeah, you mentioned earlier that you... would like somebody to be lowered down into the hole.
0: That's right.
5: I would be willing to do that.
0: See, there you go, sir, a volunteer.
1: We've got a volunteer.
5: Yeah, I mean, obviously under certain conditions.
0: Like what?
5: Just a cage, for one.
0: A cage?
5: Yeah, just in the event that there's some kind of weird
0: something.
5: Subterranean thing eating all of this garbage down there. obviously I would want to be in some kind of a cage.
0: Well,
5: and,
0: what makes you think, though, that anything that could gobble up, say, a refrigerator
5: wouldn't get the cage? Well, I would have, obviously, a very powerful light, and I'd be able to see it at some point before it's too late.
0: So we'd have radio contact with you, and we could hear you scream at least.
5: Yeah, yeah.
1: Sounds too much
5: or
1: like
5: an instant
1: jaws.
5: Up button.
0: An
5: That's
0: up button?
5: An instant up button. On back up. You know, at like a high speed.
0: And you could take a camera with you?
5: Yeah. Yeah.
0: With a light and show us everything as
5: yeah.
0: A...
5: I've got a pretty adventurous nature to me anyway. So this plus I have a very appealing draw to the supernatural for some reason anyway, just naturally. In my personality.
0: Well, nobody's saying there's anything supernatural about this, but...
5: Well, the dog story would indicate something supernatural.
0: Well, that's true.
1: Well, everyone's dogs are scared of the hole.
5: Yeah.
1: It's not just my dogs.
0: No, that's a very good point. In other words, other dogs won't go anywhere near the hole, huh?
1: Yeah, my dogs will follow me everywhere. I mean, you know, no matter where I go, they're, you know...
0: Except
1: to the well.
5: Uh-huh.
0: Now, you call it...
5: Is this possibly at a grid point on the planet?
1: I wouldn't know about grid points, other than I know they
5: exist. Do you know anything about the grid points?
0: Yes, thank you, sir, from Austin. I've heard about grid points, but I would have no way of knowing where they are and whether this is one of them. I wouldn't know. Now, this is just a hole, and he's right, him at least.
5: Yeah, yeah.
1: Sounds too much
5: or
1: like
5: an
1: jaws.
5: Instant up button.
0: An That's up button?
5: An instant up button. On back up, you know, at like a high speed.
0: And you could take a camera with you?
5: Yeah, yeah.
0: With a light and show us everything as
5: yeah,
0: a...
5: Yeah, I've got a pretty adventurous nature to me anyway. So this, plus I have a very appealing draw to the supernatural for some reason anyway, just naturally. In my personality.
0: Well, nobody's saying there's anything supernatural about this, but...
5: Well, the dog story would indicate something supernatural.
0: Well, that's true.
1: Well, everyone's dogs are scared of the hole.
5: Yeah.
1: It's not just my dogs.
0: No, that's
1: dogs
0: a very dogs. Good point. In other
5: yeah,
0: words, other dogs won't go anywhere near the hole, huh?

0: everyone's dogs are scared of the hole.
1: Yeah.
0: It's not just my dogs.
2: No, that's a very good point. In other words, other dogs won't go anywhere near the hole, huh?
0: Yeah, my dogs will follow me everywhere. I mean, you know, no matter where I go, they're, you know.
2: Except
0: to the well.
1: Uh-huh.
2: Now,
1: Is this possibly at a grid point on the planet?
0: I wouldn't know about grid points, other than I know they
1: exist. Do you know anything about the grid points?
2: Yes, thank you, sir, from Austin. I've heard about grid points, but I would have no way of knowing where they are and whether this is one of them. I wouldn't know. Now, this is just a hole. And he's right. There is something a little paranormal about it when you consider the dog story. I tell you, Mel, hold on, all right?
3: Mm-hmm.
2: Stand by. We'll be right back to you.

0: All right, Mel, here comes some more people. First time caller line, you're on the air with Mel with the hole.
1: Art, why don't you have somebody, I know you're connected with somebody that's got radar available. Radar would be the way to go to find out the depth.
0: Well, would radar go down a hole
1: absolutely.
0: Without hitting the sides?
1: You don't need a fancy radar to do it.
0: You mean like a, what about sonar? No, I guess
1: no,
0: that's...
1: sonar you couldn't use because you don't have anything for the medium to go through, like underwater for sonar.
0: Yeah.
1: But radar would definitely work.
0: In other words,
1: I was just curious if you'd call a government agency to come out.
0: But wouldn't radar return a hit from the sides of the hole and bounce around down there?
1: No. Purely directional radar. What do you use when you're driving down the highway?
0: Well, you use radar, but
1: exactly.
0: That's out in the open. That's not in. I don't know enough about radar to know if that would work, but it's a good idea.
1: Well, I've used it for years, but that's a way to try it.
0: All right, that's I want. How about a cop's radar?
1: I'm not sure if they'll return an echo off of that. Possible.
0: All right. Well,
2: it would tell you how fast the hole was going, wouldn't it?
0: Yeah. Tell you how fast. Cute, Mel. Wild card line, you're on the air with Mel. Hello.
3: This is pretty funny. Good evening, Mel.
4: Hi.
3: My name is Barry. I'm just hop, skipping, and jumping away from you down here in Yakima.
4: All right.
3: And I'm awful surprised I haven't heard of this before now.
0: Well, now, Mel hasn't made this public as far as I know. Have you, Mel?
4: No, it's just on my land.
3: Oh, I see.
0: So
4: my neighbors know about it.
0: What I mean, wait. This is the first public announcement of the whole?
4: As far as I know, there's no newspaper accounts of it, you know, not in the Daily Record or in the Herald.
0: Well, there will be
4: the
0: now.
4: Herald.
0: There will be now.
3: Oh, well. As usual, you've heard it here first, folks, on
0: That's
3: our
0: right.
3: bill.
0: That's
3: before I get serious, I just wanted to kind of lighten things up here and ask if you'd considered making a contract with the Refuse Collection Department from Yakima County. You could probably make a killing on that.
4: You know, I read an article in the paper how they wanted to close down our local dump out here, and... I almost seriously suggested.
0: All right, listen, here's another possibility for you. Do you know that I live near an area where there's supposed to be a high-level nuclear dump? Now, if this is really, in effect, a bottomless pit,
4: whoa,
0: you may have something that the U.S. government wants.
4: So I could, like, rent this thing out.
0: You're damn right.
4: And move away as quick
0: bring,
4: as possible.
0: Well, yeah.
3: Anyways, I wanted to mention here, we've got many mediums of technology, and the gentleman who suggested radar, I think, was onto something.
0: Mm-hmm.
3: You know, it's, say for instance that Guinness came out and was gonna, you know, they're pretty thorough with their investigation before they're gonna. To print you.
0: Yeah, that's
3: but
0: true.
3: Anyways, you know, maybe the way to go is to have

0: someone lowering a sensor's package, you know, which is something that measures for noxious gases, temperature, and I'm sure they could focus a radar, you know, probably pencil thin, you know, and just hook it up to a endless supply of a cable and lower it down. I think that'd be awful interesting.
1: Look, I'd be interested, even if we don't get a hold of the guy from Austin, to lower a camera and a light down.
2: You know, when I was out there this evening, it's kind of a sort of a full moon out there. And one of the things that occurred to me is maybe this has some sort of astronomical type type thing.
1: What do you mean, Mel?
2: Well, you know, it's like, you know, how, you know, the various pyramids and things in Egypt, you know, are supposed to be lined up on various star systems or whatever.
1: Well, was it a thing like where the moonlight was shining into the hole?
2: Well, no, but I just, you know, happened to notice, you know, the full moon, and all
1: of
2: a sudden
1: moon,
2: just sort of put two and two together there, you know.
1: You've never felt drawn to the hole personally, have you? I mean, in terms of, you know.
2: You mean in terms of some sort of spiritual involvement or?
1: No, suicide, no, suicide.
2: No. I keep the lid on it there because it's an attractive nuisance. You don't want local kids there climbing on the wall and falling in.
1: There's actually no way of knowing whether people have gone in. Because they'd be gone.
2: Not in my...
1: down with a refrigerator.
2: You know, again, if I can find out something from the local Native Americans on, you know, maybe with some sort of burial thing or, you know, I mean...
1: And you can drop a big rock, and you can hear it going down, probably bouncing off the walls or something, but you never hear a splash.
2: You never hear a splash. I've even taken, like, old television tubes, you know, the picture tubes. And
1: You've dropped picture tubes down
2: yeah,
1: there?
2: Yeah, I've dropped... I hate to say this here, but I've dropped more than one of them down there, and I've never heard it implode or anything. Nothing.
1: EPA, you probably shouldn't say that on the air.
2: Well,
1: they'll come and get you for that. I mean, TV tubes.
2: Well, it is my.
1: It's your own property, I know, but
2: yes.
1: These days, Mel, doesn't make any difference. I mean, tomorrow morning you'll happen to wake up and there'll be tanks and Boutros Ghali will be there.
2: Yeah, that's true.
1: All right. East of the Rockies, you're on the air with Mel.
3: Hi, WKXY, Sarasota.
1: Sarasota, Florida,
3: yes. Let me say, let's throw Mike from Las Vegas down the hole.
1: Really?
3: Right? Yeah. Okay, you know, he's the cat. Okay. I do have a question for Mel. You're a fisherman, right?
2: Yeah.
3: Okay. Have you ever felt a tug on the line? And if you did, what would you do?
2: I don't have a hook on it. There's just a large, there's a 1 pound weight.
1: Yeah, but she's saying if something obviously was pulling on that line.
2: What would I do?
1: Yeah.
2: I'd
1: run.
2: Yeah.
1: I'd seal that damn thing up and I'd never get near it again.
2: Yeah, I'd put the lid down on it at that point there and say, that's it, the dump is closed.
3: And at any point, did you ever pull up the weight and look at it?
1: Yeah, I asked that too.
2: The first series of letting down line, when I got about 4,500 feet down there, I had a roll of lifesavers down on the bottom to determine if there was any water down there. And of course, if there was water, the lifesavers would melt. I didn't do that. But since that time, I've let the line continuously go down. I've just spliced on to the end of the line and
1: Trying to find out where the bottom is.
2: Yeah, that was my main question. It's like, how deep is this thing? Where does it go? You know, well, it goes into the earth, but you know, how far does it go before it'll stop?
3: Okay.
1: All right, thank you, ma'am. I think that a light and a video camera. I mean, Mel, you could have a special as you got down past, what did they say was the deepest hole, 1,600 feet?
2: 1,600 feet.
1: As you got down past 1,600 feet, you'd have a network special on your hands, Mel.
2: That would be good. I'm thinking about putting up a web page on it there if I can get one of those.
1: What's his name? Rivera would come.
2: and they'd lower him into the hole.
1: Only if we were all lucky. West of the Rockies, you're on the air with Mel. Hello.
4: Yeah, this is Terry from Bremerton.
1: Hello, Terry. Oh, you're up in Washington again, yeah.
4: You're right. Well, I was wondering about how much does 15... miles of fishing line weigh?
2: I have no idea. I'm just letting that sucker go down. I have not reeled
4: it. What if
2: it
4: you've
2: in.
4: Already hit the bottom and you got a pound of fishing line on it? You
2: That's
4: just
2: right.
4: Just letting it down.
2: Yeah,
4: I should
2: weigh one of those spools because I'm getting them in 5,000-yard spools.
4: Yeah.
2: And so I should weigh a spool and sort of deduct the cost of the spool itself and see what that would add up to in terms of how much that weighs.
1: So in other words, it could have hit bottom some time ago and simply the pure weight of the line.
4: Right.
2: It doesn't feel like it is reached bottom there. There's no slack in the line.
1: But even so, well, there might not be with that much weight. But, you know, even if that's true, caller, think
4: yes.
1: about it. He's still got the deepest hole ever heard of in the world.
4: Yeah, he does. But the weight of the line would keep pulling the line down.
1: Yeah. But there would be so much line down there by then. But
4: what pound test line is it?
2: I'm using 20 pound. I couldn't
4: pounds.
2: Afford to
4: you
2: go much higher.
4: Do you have
2: higher.
4: 20 pounds of line on it already?
2: Pardon me?
4: Do you think you have 20 pounds of line in the
2: hole
4: already?
2: I'm sure there's more line than that.
4: It would break by then.
2: You know, we're talking how many?
1: There must be a lot of tension.
2: I've got 20 spools of line.
4: A lot of tension on that.
1: Yeah.
2: 20 spools of line on there.
4: Wow.
2: And it's still hanging on there. You know, that weight continues to go down. I don't know if there's a way of weighing that thing, you know, as it is.
4: Yeah, I was just interested in how much the line would weigh itself.
2: I could probably do that, you know, get one of those hanging scales.
1: Sure.
2: And spring operate and stuff and just sort of knot it off up there.
1: Yeah, why not? It's worth a try. And the other thing that's worth a try, I suppose, although you'd be cranking for a long time, would be to crank it back up again.
2: Well, no, I could just weigh like one spool of line and multiply it. I think I'm up to about like 18 spools of line right now. So, you know, it wouldn't be too hard to get a weight on it.
1: All right. You'll report back to us on that?
2: Yeah, I can. Sure, definitely.
1: All right.
2: Yes, definitely.
1: All right. First time caller line, you're on the air with Mel. Hello?
5: Yes.
1: Hi, where are you?
5: I'm Bellingham, Washington.
1: Yes. Oh, Washington again. Yeah.
5: Yes.
1: Yes.
5: I was wondering, what was the... Mel said that he had a triangular one-pound weight on the end of the line.
1: You're right.
5: Yeah, I was wondering what elements was that weight, or is that weight composed of?
2: It's a standard lead fishing weight.
5: Mm-hmm. You know, you were talking earlier, Al was talking earlier about the heat when you get... deep into
1: I was speculating. You know, I saw the movie with Pat Boone about the journey to the center of the earth. It's supposed to get hot and you go down, right?
5: Mm-hmm. Yeah, and also, what about the magnetism? You know, that's a factor you consider also.
1: The magnetism?
5: Yes.
1: You're off into a territory that I can't answer. Mel, are you gonna contact your wife? Works for a university,
5: yeah, huh? Local university.
1: Have they? I mean, did she tell them about this? And if so, what did they say?
2: Well, the people she talked to, because I nag her about it occasionally, say,
1: sure.
2: You know, they're telling her, you don't have a whole day that deep, you know.
1: So, in other words, they don't believe her?
2: No. No. What I'm trying to do is, you know, kind of entice them out there and just bring something out there to measure how deep it is.
1: Well, Mel, would you be willing to talk to, like, newspaper people or... television people, they're crazy. They'd send someone down there.
2: Well, I know I'm talking to a lot of people on the phone right now and on the radio, but
1: no.
2: I am not sure if I'd want to have a TV crew and a, you know.
1: So you're not sure you want that kind of publicity?
2: No, you know, I mean, you know, I'd be happy to, you know, like I say, you know, I could put together a website on it and, you know, keep people, you know, informed about what's going on because, you know, I'm sort of making this my...
1: people would accuse you of going to the well one time too many.
2: That's probably true.
1: West of the Rockies, you're on the air with Mel. Hello.
6: Hello there. That is absolutely amazing. All right. This is Ken from Scottsdale.
1: Yes, sir.
6: And one thing I wanted to mention about that, when you mentioned about a car that had apparently fallen from the sky.
1: The Chevrolet, yeah.
6: Right. I recall reading about many, many incidents in Europe of nuts, raining nuts of different kinds. I mean, Brazil nuts and hazelnuts.
1: Sometimes it rains nuts on my program. Listen,
6: yeah. Well,
1: we're not talking about things falling from the sky right now. We're talking about a hole.
6: Right, I know. Well, this was it was open lines a minute ago, and now you switched it.
1: Well, I've switched it because I have Mel.
6: Oh, well, anyway, as far as the hole goes, isn't it possible there could be like an aquifer or something in the there water
1: well,
6: or something?
1: Mel has not found any water. Any water at all. He lowered lifesavers in, and the lifesavers came back, and that was how far, Mel?
2: 4,500 feet.
1: 4,500 feet, and the lifesavers came back intact, right?
2: Oh, yeah. They were absolutely dry. They weren't dissolved. They were just perfect.
1: That's pretty definitive. First time caller line, you're on the air with Mel. Hi.
7: Mel?
2: Hi.
7: Hi, this is Conrad in Grass Valley, and I've got some thoughts about this whole well problem.
2: Sure.
7: First of all, if he's putting line down the well...
1: Wait a minute, sir. We've got to stop this because people are going to call it a well. There has never been any water found in this hole.
7: Okay, a hole.
1: Yeah, thank you.
7: All right. If he started out with a one-pound weight and he starts adding fish line to it...
1: Right.
7: ...then the amount of weight down the hole increases. All right, now... If he knows the weight of the line on a per-foot basis, as he puts more weight down the hole, if he could measure the total strain on the top of the, or load on the top of the line, he would know if any of that line was draped on anything. See, the thing is, once he gets a fair amount of line
1: that's a good point.
7: The one-pound weight on the end is insignificant. And he wouldn't even, it could be hung up on something and, or laying on the bottom or something and he would never know it.
1: Yeah, but he put lifesavers down 4,500 feet. So even if what you're saying is true, this is still, by a long shot, the deepest hole ever.
7: Well, that assumes it's even that deep. The one thought that you had that I thought was very valid was, the temperature. As you go farther down into the ground.
1: Well, that's what they... I think that's right, isn't it?
7: Oh, yes, of course. By the time it's down 4,000 feet in the ground, well, the temperature would probably be well over 100 degrees Fahrenheit.
1: If the 100... Well, the monofilament and the lead would certainly survive 100 degrees just fine. You're probably right. That is interesting. Mel, I say that we got to put a person down there, a volunteer.
2: Not a cat.
1: No, not
2: no
1: a cat. No cats. But a person, maybe like a media person, one of these anchors from maybe one of the Seattle Como stations or something. Mm. Set, you know, lower them down.
2: Oh boy. again, I'm intrigued. Again, I've been running line down there for quite a while, and I don't think I've hit bottom. The weight seems to be hanging plumb over there, and like I say, we've been throwing things down there for a long, long, long, long time, and you know, this hole has not filled up. I don't know. Maybe it's getting incinerated down there. I don't know.
1: All right, and you would swear on all that is sacred to you that what you have told us is the absolute, unadulterated truth.
2: This is my hole, and this is the truth about it.
1: God, it's an amazing story, Mel. Who else besides your wife, the people you've tried to talk to at the university, and yourself? I guess your neighbors know about the hole.
2: Oh yeah, there's probably good. Oh well, you know, in terms, you know, not families, but individuals, probably good 20 people that use the hole regularly
1: to throw junk into.
2: Yeah, yeah. It's always been done.
1: Well, I remember when I was a kid, I used to like to throw stuff off bridges and stuff like that, and into holes just to hear it hit bottom.
2: Never heard anything hit. I mean, if you hit the side, of course, but if you just drop it straight down.
1: Straight down, yeah, 9.5 feet.
2: Go straight.
1: 9.5 feet is certainly large enough so that if you got in the center and dropped it straight down, it would go straight down, right?
2: Yeah, you can just, you know, lean right over there and get it going straight down. You know, and as far as anything I could see, you know, visually, you know, with the, you know, halogens and flashlights.
1: The light just what? Fades away into blackness?
2: Yeah. You've got nothing after a while, you know. Can see as far as the beam will go, and that's it. You know?
1: Does anybody have any theories about, you said a dog was thrown into the hole dead and then came back alive again, right?
2: The story is the guy was out hunting, and he saw his dog, and he knew it was his dog because it was the same dog. It had the same collar. It had the same tag on it and the whole thing.
1: Oh, man. Does anybody have any theories about what properties would be in the hole to resurrect a canine?
2: I'd like to think that this is something like really benign. Like, I mean, cows have gone down there. I mean, I haven't heard any cows coming back, and or at least that you would know. But
1: Well, it's not the creator. Well, look, we're out of time. Mel, you get the honors from near the hole in Washington State. Tell them.
2: From the hole, it is good night to everyone from coast to coast.
1: Now, how would you like to get out of the 9-to-5 job you're doing? Would you enjoy that? The grind, it is possible. With commodities, trading in commodities. Now, a lot more people lose money trading in commodities than make it. That is a true statement. But it is also true there are a consistent group of people who make money. Ken Roberts, for years and years and years, has been one of those. He's a multimillionaire, and he doesn't tell you what to invest in. He teaches you fish, how to fish, rather. Fish on the mind. Teaches you how to fish in the sense that he teaches you to do exactly what he has done. It's not a get-rich-quick scheme, though many have become rich. It's a method by which you learn what he has done, and as you go, you invest on paper, as though you were using real money. But you're not. At least not until you are absolutely confident that you will make money. And all I can tell you is I've heard from so many of you out there, listeners, who have made a lot of money, that it must work. At any rate, all he's offering right now is what he calls his money kit. No obligation. It's free. He sends you information. You sit down in your easy chair and decide if it's something you want to try. The number is 1-888-GOLDKRC. That's 1-888-GOLD, as in that which glitters, and KRC as in Ken Roberts Company. Once again, 1-888-GOLDKRC. The information is free. 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I'm sure you'd like to stop it, right? 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Glucosamine and chondroitin, New York Times reported groundbreaking research showing they actually help your body regenerate cartilage. 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
1: Here we go. I received this literally a couple of minutes ahead of airtime, and it has to do with Mel's Hole. First of all, I want to thank you, your listeners and your callers. I particularly want to thank the skeptics because they are the ones that really helped me. I have decided to take the money and run. I have made a lease arrangement with regard to my land. The lease is to provide me with a sum of money to be deposited into an account in Australia. The money in Australia would allow me to immigrate to Australia, because I would normally be unable to do so because of my age. Australia, unlike the U.S., has very strict rules regarding immigration. So I guess if you're older, you've got to have money. Interesting. Anyway, he goes on. The balance of the mortgage on the land will be paid off by the leasing party. I will be paid a sum of money each month for the next 100 years. Should I predecease or die, the term of the lease, the money is then to go to my estate. If it is feasible, based on the leasing party's use of the land, I am to have my remains, upon my demise, returned to the U.S. and be disposed of in the whole. This last item is based on the future use of the whole. This is incredible. He goes on, if any commercial use of the land is made by the leasing party, their agents, or any other entity, I am to receive 5% of the gross revenues generated by the land. This would be in addition to the monthly lease amount. The lease can be renewed at the end of the term by a request of the leasing party. I will be indemnified against any damage to the land or environment based on actions of the leasing party, etc. I'll be indemnified against any damage to the land or environment. He goes on to say, this is a little hard to read. There will be no charges of drug manufacturing against me. I will not be charged with the importation and propagation of non-native plants. Any materials regarding my research will be returned to me. Any personal items remaining on the property will be returned to me so long as they do not compromise the security of the property. In return, I am not to release any photographs, written or oral descriptions as to location or any information that would compromise the security of the property. I do not wish to talk to the press. In my opinion, there is no press other than Art Bell. If you want to be on the cutting edge, he says, Art Bell is the guy sharpening the knife. Though things were pretty scary at times, everything worked out well. I'm certain that if I never contacted you to begin with, I would not have been as fortunate as I am today. It is amazing what can happen over the span of a few days since Friday. I'm just trying to make it to the end of the month. Now money will not be a problem for me, ever. Thank you all, and let Mel's Hole enter into that murky territory of urban mythology or conspiracy theory. This is the end of the trail. Mel. P.S. Yes, they will tell me about the true nature of the whole. No, you will not hear it from me. So, this appears to be the swan song of Mel. Maybe. That came about 2 minutes prior to airtime. I received a very cryptic, strange message from my affiliate, I think it's KXLE, up in Washington earlier today. It's on my answering service, I'm still not sure what that was all about, but it had to do with Mel's Hole. Then somebody sent me the following. James Johnson told a very strange story to the Seattle Post-Intelligencer back in June of 74. The Johnson family had just purchased a new home in Tacoma when their St. Bernard began sniffing around what seemed to be a small hole in the backyard. Thinking he had moles, Johnson ran a 50-foot-long sewer snake down the hole, but he never hit the bottom. Perplexed, he called a city manager who pronounced the opening to be 31 feet deep. By this time, the hole had widened, and he could see the first few feet were lined with bricks. The engineer suggested the family fill it with gravel. To avoid the $500 cost of filling the hole with gravel, Johnson bought, get this, 164 tires from the local St. Vincent de Paul thrift store and tossed them into the hole. He added an old rug, some boxes, several dog bones to the mix, and covered it with a wooden plank given to him by the city. A year passed without further incident. But get this, folks. When Johnson decided to install a sun deck, which would have to be built over the hole, he lifted the plank, and much to his surprise, he found the hole had sucked up all the tires. Johnson decided to research his house's history, and he learned that in the 1920s, the owners had also had a problem with the hole. They had thrown a large quantity of marble and assorted junk down into it. Apparently, this show of disrespect angered the hole, for an explosion literally blew everything out, marble and everything else. The lady living in the house was too frightened to remain and soon moved out. Another former resident stopped by the house and told Johnson his father had lowered him by rope down the hole in 1922. While in the hole, something pulled a bucket out of his hands. The tale of the Tacoma Mystery Hole quickly spread. Johnson was inundated with offers from people to explore it. Finally, he gave permission to one. They found some strange egg-shaped objects. On and on it goes with various theories then about the mystery hole in Tacoma. So, Mel's Hole is not the first mystery hole of this sort, apparently. So there it is, the story of Mel's Hole. Somebody has sent me, Daryl in Rancho Mirage says, good for Mel and Art Bell. For Art, he had the courage to talk. For Mel, he was smart enough to listen. But wouldn't you love to hear the whole story? Art, you didn't make his day. You made his life. Therefore, you now don't have to feel guilty. That's true. I was feeling a little guilty because Mel was in so much apparent trouble, but it does look as though it has worked out well for Mel. Now, there are those who are saying he has sold out this taking the money and running business. I don't know that I feel that way, and I know it's easy to sit there as an armchair general and say, what a sellout to take the money and to run, but the alternative might have been to lose his land, end up in jail, or worse. And so I can't, you know, I'm not going to make the judgment that he has done the wrong thing, because to be frank, I can't tell you in that situation what I would have done. I can't tell you. Let's see, I've got a couple things I've got to do real quickly. 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Do you work 9-5, the grind, every day? Looking forward to nothing but the weekends? How would you like to free yourself from that? Can be done. A man named Ken Roberts did it. You can do it too. He can teach you. That's what he does now. He teaches how people how to invest in commodities. And I know the media has made commodities kind of a dirty word for a lot of people. And in fact, more people lose money than make it in commodities. But Ken Roberts, a multimillionaire himself, can teach you how to do what he has done. And he does that. It's a no-risk approach. As you learn, you invest on paper. And when you're finally convinced yourself, utterly convinced that you're losing money by not using money, you graduate and away you go. 30 minutes to 1 hour every day. That's it, folks. That's how it works. Call them. Absolutely no obligation. The report, the audio tape, all free. Call them. Don't you want to know? It could change your life. The number is 1-888-GOLD-KRC. That's 1-888-GOLD-KRC. Give it a try. A lot of my listeners have, and a lot of my listeners have made a lot of money. Again, let me tell you, Art, answer the wild card line. My boyfriend is in a small plane north of Las Vegas, ready to fly into Area 51. He's been trying to call you by cell phone. And here he is. You're on the air. Hello.
9: Hello there. Is this Art Bale?
1: Yes, sir, it is.
9: Yeah, my name, I won't give you my last name.
1: Okay, wait a minute, sir. Hold on. The fax is signed by somebody named who?
9: Jill.
1: Jill, that is correct. So you are the one.
9: That's my girlfriend.
1: Yes, sir. Where are you?
9: Well, I'm up here from Fort Worth in my little airplane. It's a long sea I built myself. It's a Bert Rutan design with the Ford Canard. I'm not sure if you know the kind. It's an experimental aircraft.
1: No, I'm not.
9: Classified that, but not anymore.
1: No, tell me about it. What kind of airplane is it?
9: Well, it's a long easy. It's got 120 horsepower, like homing in it, but we had it board stroked and fixed it up a little bit. It usually flies around 140, 160 indicated airspeed. I'm right now at 7,000 feet. You know where this place called Indian Springs is?
1: Indian Springs, yes.
9: Yeah. Well, I've been flying now for about 45, 49 minutes here. Between Beatty, is that what you call it, and Indian Springs. And I figure I'd just go on up here and try to get into this Area 51. I'm right south of this Nevada test site, or Nellis Air Force Base.
1: Listen.
9: And I'm right outside this restricted zone.
1: Listen to me. When you fly into that zone,
9: yeah,
1: they are going to either force you down or shoot you down. Don't you know that?
9: Well, you know, I've been in a lot of Air Force bases, and I'm in the Air Force for many years. I'm an ex-Air Force, but I'm just going to tell you that, you know, as an American citizen, we have the right to know what's up there in this Area 51. And I've been listening to you boys talk about this. Hold on here. I'm making a turn. And, just a second here. And I'm going to go on up there and see what's going on. And I just wanted to let you know about that before I do that, don't you know?
1: How long do you estimate it's going to be before you...
9: I figure about 14 minutes. I can crank this baby up a little bit here. Let's do that. Let's crank this thing on up. We got some pretty good mountains here off to my west, don't you know? I'm turning up north right now, and I can see the Air Force base out there in the distance. It's got three runways, it looks like. They're all lit up. And A-shaped, it's like north-south. Got a lot of desert up here, don't you, boy?
1: A lot of desert, yes. A
9: lot of desert.
1: You're liable to get yourself killed.
9: I'm sorry, sir. You have to speak so loud. I cranked this engine all the way up here.
1: I said you're liable to get yourself killed.
9: Well, we'll get up there in a few minutes, yeah, and we're just going to see what's going to happen. Because this is I've got red crosses painted on this baby, and I got hospital on it, see? And maybe they're going to think that I'm on some kind of a mercy flight and I'm just off course. And I've got the radios cut off, so you can have radio failure, don't you know? And so I'm going to hold this thing steady here about around 6,800 feet.
1: Why are you doing this? Why are you
9: I'm
1: doing this?
9: I'm going to get to the bottom of this. I'm a American. My family has been American for years, and I'm going to get down in here and I'm going to find out what's happening.
1: All right, then why are you doing it at night?
9: Because that's the best way to get in here.
1: But no, even if you manage to overfly the area, what
9: I'm
1: do you...
9: I'm in the restricted zone. I just entered the restricted zone. I see a bunch of lights out there. It's like some kind of a search light coming on.
1: You're in the restricted zone now?
9: I just crossed that restricted zone. I'm going to drop this thing down.
1: I'm telling you, you're going to get shot down.
9: Hold on here now. I got my pressure suit on. I don't really need one of this kind of aircraft. It's not like a jet, but it helps us. When I make the tight turns here, and I'm going to cut down here. Now, let's see what these boys are going to do. I don't see anybody coming up here yet. I just see a bunch of lights. But I'm pretty far from that Area 51. I figure about another 8-9 minutes here. And it's hard to calculate it right now, trying to talk to you. I'm trailing an antenna out here about 30 feet so I can keep this phone conversation. If we get cut off, But I'm going to go up here and see what's going on. They say there's a bunch of UFOs and there's all kind of things out here. And I'm going to get this baby right down here about 1,000 feet. And we're going to see if there's any UFOs or anything out here, what's going on.
1: Listen, I think you're making a mistake.
9: Well, sir, I might be, you know, but, you know, our tax dollars pay for all this. And these boys, they've been hiding everything under all this black project and all this grave funding and all this kind of thing.
1: Don't you think, don't you, sir, hold it. Don't you think that we have a right to national security secrets?
9: I think we have, not really, because you know they have these K-11 and K-15 satellites up there, and the Russians, they know what we're doing, and the Chinese, they've got satellites down here, they know what's going on. The only thing that don't know what's going on is the common folk like me and you, and us common folk got a right to know, because we're funding all this.
1: How long have you been planning this?
9: I got this thing down here by 1,000 feet. I've been planning this thing now. I'm right on the deck, not quite on the deck, I'm at 1,000 feet. Boy, they got light bulbs popping up everywhere. I'm telling you, they got searchlights. There's about four of them out here. And I've been planning this now for, anywhere from a month to 6 weeks. It took me a while to paint up the plane because I had to use that Imron. It's the only thing but stick to this gel coat I got on. This thing's built out of Kevlar and carbon fiber. I got it stressed, 8G positive, 10G negative. It's overbuilt. I tell you what, I'm going to get down here and squirm like a little frog that's been stepped on by a big dog when I get down here. A few minutes here, I'll tell you that. Because I'm not going to... Hey, looks like there's an F-16 coming up here.
1: I wouldn't be surprised. You're making a mistake.
9: There's scrambling somebody down there. He's got some afterburners on because I can see him. He's about 5 miles out. That old boy is cranking. Yes, sir. And I see something opening up here on the ground. It's I'm pretty low now. I'm starting to pick up all kind of buildings down here. I see something here is level with the ground, and this they're opening this thing up. There looks like something's coming up out of that. I can't tell you what it is. It must be on some kind of a. Hold on here. I gotta make this turn.
1: All right.
9: I think this old boy's gonna head up here for me.
1: I wouldn't be surprised.
9: Oh, he's going to be up here right directly because he's in the F-16. Sure as hell. He's coming to hold on here.
1: I would advise you to turn your...
9: Here. We can do this.
1: I would advise you to turn on your radio.
9: Come on, baby. Come on, baby. Come on, baby. We can do this now. Come on here. Hold on. This old boy's coming up here. Now, he's got his lights. He's got his lights on and he's flashing me.
1: Yeah, he's probably...
9: I'm waving at him. No radio. No radio. He don't know that.
1: Well, if I were you, I'd turn it on.
9: I hope you folks are listening to Art Bell, because everybody listens to Art Bell.
1: Well, maybe if you're making...
9: I got to get some air speed.
1: You're making a bad calculation, because if they're not listening, you're going to be shot down.
9: I don't know what he's going to do here. He's rocking his wings at me right now. He's rocking his wings, and he's cutting in front of me. And you know this, don't cut in front of me now, because if he cuts that close, stay off. Stay off. He could hear the vortex from his engine, from Pratt & Whitney engine. We're going to, just like twin tornadoes, if he gets too close, stay off, boy. Hold on here. I'm getting down on the deck. I'm going in. I'm getting down here. He ain't going to get me. I'm that damn veteran. He ain't going to get me there. They didn't get me over there. They're not going to get me over here now. Looks like some kind of rail gun coming up out of that elevator, that flat area over there that the doors opened up. It's got some kind of a weird-looking barrel on it with a light. And, hell, they're doing something. They're shooting at me now. Oh, God. No, baby, I'm going in. I think I'm going in.
1: Well, I'm not sure what we just heard. All I can tell you is I got a fax that read, Art, answer the wildcard line. My boyfriend is in a small plane north of Las Vegas and ready to fly into Area 51. He's been trying to call you by cell phone. I withheld the signature at the bottom of the fax so I could be sure that if I did get the person, I could verify it. Indeed, it was signed by Jill. Now, whether what you just heard was a hoax or the real thing, I have no way of telling you. And I have no way of knowing. You tell me. Guess who I just got a fax from? You're not going to believe it, folks. It's from Bugs. How many of you, if you've been listening to the program for a long time, you might remember Bugs. He's a man who thought that he killed, actually, two Bigfoot. And he was going to lead us to the burial site of these two Bigfoot. And by the time the program was over, this audience had so convinced Bugs that he would be charged with, at the very least, manslaughter and likely murder if they went to the gravesite, he disappeared. Well, I've got a guest coming on here in a moment, just a regular kind of guy who had an encounter with Bigfoot. Bugs heard about it. Bugs, just this moment, sent me a fax that says the following art. The picture of Bigfoot on your webpage looks like it's real. It looks very much like the ones that I shot several years ago. I printed the picture and used a magnifying glass, and it looks like the real thing, Bugs. Now, let's talk about web TV for a second. 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
10: 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All right. Here's the first part of a letter I got. Art, it's been a strange, long journey, about 10 years now. But this photo is the keystone to our tale. My friend Ace was able to take this and several others 7 weeks after our late-night encounter. He was able to bury himself in the snow and brush, and only then did he get the chance to get any picture after we had tried for weeks. I believe this creature knew he was around somewhere. May have been able to smell him, but not see him, or would never have come out into the open. When the creature got this close, see photo, which I have on the web, Ace became very afraid and wet his pants. Well, I don't blame Ace, do you? Now, once you see the photo, it knew where he was then and quickly moved away. Ace showed me the photos about 2 days after he had taken them. I told him to hide them and keep them in a safe place. They were so safe, we couldn't find them. Ace turned this one up because he was moving to a new house. The photo was resting at the bottom of a seldom-used drawer at his mom's place. It always seems when the going gets weird, the weird seems to know where I am. I know the feeling. But now I can share this weird with the rest of the world. Thanks, Art, for taking the time to look at our photo and to read my letter. P.S., it's okay to use my name on the air. Signed, Dan. Dan, are you there?
11: Yep.
10: Dan, you're in where? Arnold, Missouri, eh?
11: Right.
10: What, do you want to give your last name, Dan?
11: Well, yeah, Dan D. Doty.
10: Dan D. Doty. That's D-O-T-Y, right?
11: Right.
10: From Arnold, Missouri. You know, people sit out there, Dan, and a lot of times they say, well, you know, if somebody wants to come on the air and tell a story and they won't give their name, it takes away from the credibility. So I appreciate your giving your name.
11: Right.
10: Now,
11: it's just that, I've been running around like a nut for the last 10 years trying to explain the story to people and didn't have any evidence.
10: And now we do.
11: Right.
10: All right. We've got the photograph, and there's a million people going up to the website, I guarantee right now, to take a look at the photograph. And Bugs looked at it, and he said he thought it's real. I don't know if you remember who Bugs was or not.
11: I've never heard of Bugs.
10: Well, maybe you will if he's got the guts to call and give me a number to call him. Anyway, listen, tell us your story. How in heaven's name did you come upon this creature? What's the story?
11: Well, for a long time, we've heard, like, little stories, rumors that out in this area near Otto, Missouri, right next to where Ace lives, that these creatures were out there.
10: Mm-hmm.
11: People had seen them. His mother had called the sheriff's department when one came up right to the house.
10: Right up to the house?
11: Right up to the house. Right next to a car. Her and a neighbor of hers were both totally freaked out.
10: I'm sure.
11: The sheriff's department came out there when the deputies maybe went, like, 3 feet in the woods. Said all you people want to do is get on TV or something, and he wouldn't go back there and take a look.
10: Was this on the outskirts of town or what?
11: Well, a lot of towns in Missouri are kind of spread out. They're usually interconnected on roads and stuff.
10: Right.
11: And the area where these creatures were, I'll explain that a little later, was an area about five miles by about 2.5 miles large. It was a very large wilderness area.
10: All right.
11: And, let's see if we can really get a look at these things. Because we both had late-night encounters with them.
10: Now, I want to understand that there have been reports. In other words, you knew the creatures were in the area.
11: Right. Other people had seen them. His mother had. Other neighbors had.
10: So, how old were you?
11: At the time, 25.
10: 25. And your buddy?
11: Around 30.
10: Mm-hmm. And so you guys decided we're going to go try and find this thing, huh?
11: Right.
10: Oh, so it was a mission. And so you, and for that reason, you had a camera with you?
11: Not at that time, no. We just wanted to see if we could find them.
10: All right. So off you went into the woods.
11: But not very far.
10: Not very far.
11: Ace went back to his house to get some sound equipment, something to amplify sound with.
10: Huh?
11: While he's inside, I'm outside waiting.
10: Yeah.
11: And I hear something rushing around in the bushes. I said, it's probably a coyote. We got tons of them out here.
10: We have them here, too, yeah.
11: Yeah. And I've shown the flashlight around, and I caught one of these creatures in the face with the flashlight. And it was maybe somewhere between 10 and 12 feet tall.
10: 10 and 12 feet tall?
11: Mm-hmm. And, of course, real quick, rationalized in your mind, it's just a tree. It's something else. It's not this. It's not this. And as soon as Ace came out, just by reflex, I put the flashlight at him.
10: Of course.
11: And then I brought it back, and there's just this empty space between the trees where this thing was. I said, oh, my God, it was one of them.
10: Did you see it well enough to describe it at that point, or were you in shock?
11: Well enough to describe it.
10: What did you see?
11: Humanoid-like face, high cheekbones, high brow, lantern jaw, very... kind of almost battleship gray texture to its skin.
10: Really?
11: Yeah.
10: An ape-like appearance?
11: If you count the nose is very small. It's more like a bulldog's nose than a human's.
10: Okay. Let me ask you this. What you saw in that shining flashlight, is that the same thing that we've got in the photograph?
11: Pretty much so, yeah.
10: Oh, man.
11: Because I knew... after we start going in the woods, Ace gave me the sound equipment. I put that on. I could hear everything, you know, leaves blowing, the whole bit.
10: Did you actually get the sound on tape?
11: No, we didn't.
10: Well, I've got a couple of sounds that are said to be Bigfoot.
11: All right, if you want to play them.
10: Have you ever heard them?
11: Oh, yes.
10: You've heard them?
11: Scream and talk.
10: Exactly. Listen, this is the first one. I think it's a little less credible. Pretty horrible stuff. Now, to me, that one, Dan, has always sounded kind of like a human in the tortures of hell somewhere, something like that.
11: I think I've heard that sound before, too.
10: You do?
11: From a movie called Legend of Boggy Creek?
10: Could be.
11: It sounds like it.
10: You just never know. It could be, but it always sounded to me like a human being going through some horrible torture, and humans can almost sound animalistic now. Comes the second one. Now, this sound, by every Bigfoot expert I've talked to, is said to be the genuine sound of a real Bigfoot.

0: definitely not something you'd want to meet in the middle of the woods or anywhere else anytime ever. A horrible sound indeed. Have you ever heard anything like that?
1: Hello?
0: Yes.
1: Oh. Actually, I've only heard one, after I started viewing through movies and stuff, I've only heard one movie that actually had the exact sound, and that was something that, it was done called, Bigfoot Man or Beast.
0: Yes.
1: And, that had the exact sounds on it. Somebody recorded that, and I said, God, that's it.
0: Do you still have the recordings that you guys made?
1: We never got a chance to make any recordings.
0: In other words, okay, so, anyway, here you were. You shined the flashlight in your friend's face and said, and did what?
1: I didn't say anything at that point. I don't know why. I just didn't open my mouth.
0: You didn't open your mouth?
1: He just basically said, come on, we're going in. Right. And we maybe got 15 feet down the path into the woods, and he just turns completely pale on me. And I just go, hey, you know, what's wrong? He just said, I don't know. I just got this feeling like I walked over my own grave. And before I could say anything, we heard things rushing around the bushes. I put mine to the left. He put his to the right. I didn't see anything. Next thing you know, I hear Ace screaming, Jesus Christ, he's as big as a house. And I wasn't going to go, well, let me examine this closely. We both darted back out real quick.
0: So that was encounter number one, huh?
1: Well, the encounter isn't finished.
0: Okay.
1: Because as soon as we backed out, they're like, whoa, you know, this is freaky. And just about that time, a very large blue ball of light zipped out of the sky and went into the woods.
0: Oh, so in other words, there was a UFO involved in this.
1: Yes, and we're both, at this time, it felt like somebody dumped like 10 gallons of ice-cold water over me.
0: I'm certain.
1: And at that particular moment, I heard two of the creatures talking back and forth to each other.
0: What? Really?
1: Yeah, it's like some gurgling sound between them, like they're having conversation. I'm just freaking at this point.
0: I'm sure you are.
1: And Ace is kind of like giggling and laughing. I think he was pretty much in shock, too.
0: People react in strange ways to total terror. Some laugh.
1: I know. He was freaked out, too. And I said, well, let's get back in your house real quick, okay?
0: All right.
1: And,
0: so back in you went.
1: Right. And I put mine to the left. He put his to the right. I didn't see anything. Next thing you know, I hear Ace screaming, Jesus Christ, he's as big as a house. And I wasn't going to go, well, let me examine this closely. We both darted back out real quick.
0: So that was encounter number one, huh?
1: Well, the encounter isn't finished.
0: Okay.
1: Because as soon as we backed out, they're like, whoa, you know, this is freaky. And just about that time, a very large blue ball of light zipped out of the sky and went into the woods.
0: Oh, so in other words, there was a UFO involved in
1: yes,
0: this.
1: Yes, and we're both, at this time, it felt like somebody dumped like 10 gallons of ice-cold water over me.
0: I'm certain.
1: And at that particular moment, I heard two of the creatures talking back and forth to each other.
0: What? Really?
1: Yeah, it's like some gurgling sound between them, like they're having conversation. I'm just freaking at this point.
0: I'm sure you are.
1: And Ace is kind of like giggling and laughing. I think he was pretty much in shock, too.
0: People react in strange ways to total terror. Some laugh.
1: I know. He was

0: Oh, involved in
1: yes.
0: this.
1: Yes, and we're both, at this time, it felt like somebody dumped like 10 gallons of ice-cold water over me.
0: I'm certain.
1: And at that particular moment, I heard two of the creatures talking back and forth to each other.
0: What? Really?
1: Yeah, it's like some gurgling sound between them, like they're having conversation. I'm just freaking at this point.
0: I'm sure you are.
1: And Ace is kind of like giggling and laughing. I think he was pretty much in shock, too.
0: Well, people react in strange ways to total terror. Some laugh.
1: I know. He was freaked out, too. And I said, let's get back in your house real quick, okay?
0: All right.
1: And,
0: so back in you went.
1: Right. And it was pretty much a frightening experience for me.
0: This was at night. This whole thing had occurred at night, right? But the photograph that we've got
1: was during the daytime, because we kept trying to get a picture of it, because here I come back home and explain this to my family. They all think I just went nuts on them once and suddenly. God, they all still think I'm nuts.
0: They do?
1: I think everybody in the whole town does.
0: Have you ever wondered about yourself, Dan?
1: I'm serious.
0: Have you ever wondered whether this really happened?
1: Well, if Ace hadn't been there, I would have probably said, I think I lost.
0: Yeah, okay, I hear you. Where's Ace now?
1: Ace is home. I called him to say that I was going to be doing this program. He said he couldn't stay up and listen to it because he had to go to work tomorrow.
0: Okay, but so the point is, you've got an eyewitness.
1: Mm-hmm.
0: Now, did you go to the media with that? Was there a story in the newspaper about you and Ace?
1: No, everybody ignored it.
0: Everybody ignored it?
1: They didn't want to hear it.
0: Yeah, I know about that. I don't want to hear about that stuff.
1: I called up a number of radio stations, a very large one here in St. Louis. Basically got made fun of on the air when I told them my story, as I've told you.
0: Really?
1: Yes, and basically as you're nuts, you're crazy. And all the callers kind of confirmed that opinion after I got off the air.
0: Well, that was a conventional way media used to react to this kind of thing, Dan.
1: As far as I can tell, they still do that way.
0: Well, some do. The smirks are becoming fewer. Anyway, so you had this encounter, this nighttime encounter, and now how in the world, how in heaven's name, did you get close enough to get a photograph like the one we've got up here?
1: Ace was able to do it. We both took our turns trying to get close enough to this thing to get a picture of it, of these creatures. We knew there was more than one.
0: How many do you think were there?
1: I said at least two.
0: Do you think they're still there?
1: Not after we took the pictures, they wouldn't be. Because something really neat happened that spring, too.
0: What?
1: For some odd reason, this government contracting guys came in, ripped up entire area, a large portion of this area, and stuck a transmitting tower in the middle of it.
0: Really?
1: Yeah. And after that, nobody saw anything, nobody heard anything.
0: So, in other words, they virtually paved over the Bigfoot's habitat.
1: Basically, yeah. If they're somewhere else in the area, they're not around where they used to be. Because it's just like somebody knew what we were doing and decided to fix the problem.
0: Well, you may have heard early in the program there was a lady who called from Arnold, Missouri.
1: Oh, I heard. Wait a minute. She
0: was worried about going to sleep. She wanted to.
1: I believe she said she was 100 miles south of it.
0: Oh, did she? All right.
1: Oh, yeah.
0: Well, close enough then. So you may have driven the Bigfoot her way.
1: Oh, be unfortunate.
0: Yeah, be unfortunate.
1: Yeah.
0: 10 or 12 feet tall.
1: Mm-hmm.
0: Hairy?
1: Very.
0: Very hairy.
1: Very hairy.
0: Yeah, that's what it looks like in the photograph.
1: And the color of the fur is almost exactly as the tree bark would be.
0: It's a little darker, actually.
1: What I can tell from the other pictures when we had them is the creature hides behind trees or stays still so you can't see it.
0: Yeah, but this one has its face out. That's the important part of this photograph.
1: They're also extremely quiet, believe it or not.
0: Look, Dan, I know you're just, you know, you're a layman, but what do you think these things are?
1: From all the things that's happened, they do have extraterrestrial connections. No doubt about it, because I've seen too many reports that give them that kind of thing.
0: All right. Tell us the story of how you got this daytime photograph.
1: All right. Ace and I have been sitting around trying to figure out how we're going to get this. I mean, we had gone through the whole gambit of, gee, maybe we can sneak a picture or two. Maybe we

0: go down there and try to blow one of their heads off or something and drag it back.
1: Yeah.
0: And for some odd reason, we kept talking each other out of doing that.
1: Right. Good for you.
0: And eventually said, well, let's make it a chance.
1: I'm sure, for one thing, everybody was laughing, right? So you guys wanted proof. That
0: we wanted proof because
1: they couldn't laugh at, yeah.
0: Ace wasn't talking so much as I was. I was talking to her just about anybody would listen for 10 seconds.
1: Right.
0: And basically he said, we're going to wait it out. He said, we've been in the woods our whole lives. We'll just, when you want anything, you just have to wait it out.
1: Yeah, that's what
0: and
1: you do.
0: We basically took turns. I got close to it a few times, but I never could get any chance to take pictures of it. I could always tell when they're around.
1: Did you guys go out there with guns and cameras or just cameras?
0: Just cameras.
1: Just cameras. Boy, that's gutsy.
0: I know.
1: That's gutsy because, I mean, obviously Ace did meet up with one.
0: Right. I got close a few times, but I never could get close enough for it to come out in the open.
1: Now, it's really interesting because in the first encounter, you're the guy who saw the Bigfoot, but in the second encounter, on shifts with you guys waiting out in the woods during the day, he's the guy who got the photographs.
0: Well, I think it's just because he knew how to do it a little better at hunting than I am.
1: So what did you guys do? Just sort of crouch down and wait?
0: Actually, I'm the guy who was, like, being mobile and trying to sneak a chance. You know, maybe it would come out in the open or... I'd trip over it. I got close a few times, but I never could get it to come out in the open.
1: Huh.
0: It's weird. You could always tell when they're around, because everything just shuts up. Birds, animals, everything. They're just totally quiet.
1: So that's how you know they're in the area?
0: Yeah, everything just stops. I mean, they know it is around, so they're staying as still as possible.
1: Mm-hmm.
0: And I could never get really close. Ace came up with a brilliant idea. I asked him, you know, the idea, how did you get so close? He said, well, I just covered myself in snow and brush. So
1: yeah,
0: he couldn't see me.
1: That's classic. I want to thank you, Dan. And if you listen on the radio, you're about to hear a guy named Bugs.

0: once again, here I am. Well, folks, you're not going to believe this. But I have on the phone the author of the facts about Bigfoot. He's on the phone with me. And I had to talk very hard to try and get him to say a word or two on the air. And he's going to. You may recall the facts. For those that don't, I'm going to read it. I'm going to read the facts, and then we're going to go and say a couple of words to this man. And I am dying, as you are, of curiosity. Dear Art Bell, I know where two Bigfoots are buried. In 1973, two friends and myself were out hunting at night using spotlights. Came across one Bigfoot in an open field. He was about 100 yards away. Two of us shot and dropped him. He got up, we fired again. He went down a second time. He got up again and started for the river. This time he was about 250 yards out. We fired again, hit him, but he did not drop. The next morning, we returned to the area and started to track him. It was easy since there was a lot of blood. We followed him down the river for about a half mile, came up on a large wild plum thicket. The blood trail went in there. We flipped a coin and the odd man went in. It was December, there were no leaves. I crawled in on my stomach. And about 50 feet in, that's 50 feet, I met with the female. Thank God for the .44 Magnum. It took three shots to bring her down. Each time I fired, she went backwards. She stood up, and my two buddies each fired, hitting her in the head. That was the end of it. We found the male dead in the thicket. Female had the same body as that of a human, sex organ, breast, and so forth. Male had the same type of organs as a human. The difference, though, was that of the face that looked like a cross between a human and ape. The male was about 7.5 feet tall, his weight about 350 pounds, the female 7 feet tall and 300 pounds. Since they looked so human, we decided to bury them. We felt that we might get charged with murder. All three Vietnam vets were snipers, so we knew what we were doing. We took 10 Polaroid photographs, pictures. If you want to talk to me, then I will fax you my number. Just say the word bugs, and I will fax the number to you. If I agree to show you where they are, and if I need an attorney, your company will pay the bill. That is the only way. Well, while my company is certainly not prepared to foot the bill, the Bigfoot Society has indicated that with the right conditions, they are. They'll help. They have money. They have resources. They have helicopters. They're very serious about what they're doing with regard to Bigfoot. Now, I just, during this last break, got a simple fax with a way to contact somebody with the pseudonym of Bugs. He's on the phone right now, and here he is from an undisclosed location. We'll just leave it at that. I don't even right now want to know where you are. But I do want to say thank you for getting back to me.
1: You're welcome.
0: I was afraid that you only listened on Sunday evenings and that you wouldn't be up this late.
1: Well, I was already asleep. My wife was listening to you, and she woke me up.
0: Woke you up, eh? All right. There's a lot of confusion. People misheard the fact. Some people thought it was 50 yards in that you crawled. It wasn't. It was about, according to the facts, 50 feet, correct?
1: Right.
0: Now,
1: this thicket was, I would say, about 50 feet wide by 100, 150 feet long. It was in a draw, or ravine, or whatever you want to call it. And you could not see down into it, but there was no leaves, so you could see what was in front of you.
0: All right, let me take you back before this, if I can. The only part, and you may have heard me or your wife may have heard me mention this, that I had a hard time was that the first shots that were taken apparently were taken at night from about 100 yards.
1: Right.
0: And I take it what you had in your sights was a biped of some sort up on two legs, right?
1: Right, right. Well, when we first seen what it was, we seen the eyes. It was basically reddish. At first, we thought it could be a deer. The eyes were similar. And as we got closer, it was probably, I assumed it was in a crouch or kneeling position. And when we, as we got closer, we came around a bend in the road that went into this flat area that run alongside the river, and it was a plowed field. And we were able to see, as we got closer, when we hit the lights, the pickup lights hit it first, brought the spotlights on it. We're using 500,000 candlewatt quartz beam lights.
0: Wow.
1: We, back in 1973, we did this basically professionally because we were hunting coyotes, bobcats, coons, that sort of thing, because they were bringing a lot of money.
0: I've got you.
1: And as we come around, like I said, when the lights first hit it, we thought that it was a deer with the eyes. And as we got closer, we could see it was something crouched, and when we stopped the pickup, it stood up.
0: All right, so at first it was crouched down on all fours.
1: I wouldn't say it was on all fours.
0: Or you mean kind of crouched down like you...
1: kneeling or something.
0: All right, I've got you. Mm-hmm. And so then as you got closer, it reared up. It got up.
1: Right. And
0: how much detail could you make out of this thing?
1: Oh, right? At the point, when we throw the scopes on it, we could tell what it was.
0: Ah.
1: I mean, there was no doubt in our mind. Bird Dog and myself both knew immediately what it was, that it was a Bigfoot, because the hair, the outline, the human form. But it was so hard to... The excitement, the adrenaline at that point was pumping like you wouldn't believe.
0: No, I believe it.
1: And I laid my rifle out my window, and he come across the top of the cab with his. And we both fired simultaneously. I mean, that's the way we did it when we hit coats. Whichever one side, one of us fire out the... Fire out the driver's side or the window, and the other one come across the cab, and we both fired. And we fired instantly. He was using a 300 Weatherby, which is 300 Magnum.
0: Mm-hmm.
1: I was using a 243.
0: Okay.
1: He was shooting, I believe, either 280. I believe it was a 280-grain bullet, and I was firing a 125-grain bullet. And we both fired. He fell over. I mean, it just like, not really fell over, like he was knocked over. I'm assuming the 300 is what did that. We thought he was down. Has he come back up?
0: Okay, I'm not an expert with guns. I know something about them, but I take it these are the caliber and velocity that would bring down any normal animal.
1: Would right? 300 bring anything down in the northern United States and North America?
0: Okay.
1: The 243, no, it's not. It's more of a varmint weapon.
0: All right.
1: But the 300, I mean, you could probably bring down an elephant with it.
0: Okay.
1: It's probably the most powerful rifle there is in this part of the world outside of an elephant gun. And the animal got up, stood on its hind feet, started to run away from us, and we fired again, and again it was just like something pushed him down. We knocked him down, and again we thought he wasn't going to get up, and we opened our doors. I did, and stepped outside, and Bird Dog come around the front, and he jumped up and he took off again, and this is when we fired the third time, and we hit him again because he kind of lurched forward, but he was far enough out that he went across. He hit the fence and it just rolled across the fence, and he got down into the river there, and he was gone.
0: Now, this was all at about what time of night?
1: I would say probably about 2:30.
0: 2:30 in the morning. All right. Mm-hmm. So that was at the end of what occurred that night.
1: Right. We didn't do any more looking for him that night because, you know, this thing is bigger than both of us put together nearly.
0: Yeah, I wouldn't go in there.
1: And we knew that he was hit. We knew that he was hit bad. And so...
0: You figured he wouldn't go very far.
1: No, he's not going to go very far.
0: So...
1: He's been hit at least three times by, or four, by both weapons. He's not going very far.
0: Right. And he didn't. You came back when the next day, roughly?
1: Oh, we didn't even go to sleep. We just kind of drove around until sunlight.
0: I see.
1: And I would say probably, 7:30, 8, we arrived back over there. We picked up the blood trail. Bird Dog was a tracker in Vietnam. It was very easy for him to follow the trail. And we went down, I imagine about a half a mile, something like that,
0: mm-hmm.
1: Come up on the thicket. And that was when we went in after it.
0: All right. You're the guy, you flipped a coin to see who would go in odd man out, right?
1: Yeah, I never was very lucky.
0: So in you go with a .44 Magnum.
1: Right.
0: And you got about 50 feet in and found what?
1: Well, as I was going in, I was scared, to be honest with you. But I just, I never suspected two of them. I got in, and the sound that this thing made as it come up at me.
0: What was that sound? You've heard me play, I assume.
1: Nothing like what you play.
0: Nothing like what I play.
1: Nothing like.
0: All right.
1: More of a scream.
0: A scream.
1: I mean, a woman can't scream the squealing sound the way this thing screamed. And it just put chills down your spine. But I seen it move. I seen it coming toward me.
0: Mm-hmm.
1: And it was on all fours coming toward me. And I fired. And the .44, I'm shooting a 240 grain hollow point with an overcharge. Literally knocked that thing back about 3 or 4 feet. It got up and it come after me again. And I fired again. It did it 3 times that away. And the 4th time, it stood completely up. And when it did, Bird Dog and my other buddy cut loose on it, and they went through the head.
0: All right, I take it the thicket was low enough so that when this creature stood up all the way, it was standing high enough so they could get a shot at it.
1: Right, right. They're probably a plum thicket, I imagine probably 5-6 foot tall.
0: Okay.
1: And something to that extent. Well, it dropped and didn't make no more sounds, and I got closer, and I seen it wasn't breathing, so I knew it was gone. And about another probably 10 foot on the other side of it, I seen the other one laying there. And so it took all three of us to drag them out. They were that heavy. And then when we examined them, we got scared because the organs, everything, it was just like a human body with hair on it.
0: Oh, that was going to be my question. It was covered with hair?
1: Right. It had a kind of a brownish red hair.
0: Brownish red. And you estimated the weight, I think, the male about 350 pounds, the female about 300, huh?
1: Something in that neighborhood.
0: And both of them over 7 feet.
1: At least. They were. I can promise you that they were at least 7 foot tall. They could have even been taller.
0: No clothing, right?
1: No clothing.
0: The head looking half human?
1: I don't know how to really explain it.
0: Best you can.
1: It had a nose similar to a human's nose, but the mouth similar to an ape. The eyes, half human, half ape looking. It had a large, protruding type forehead.
0: Mm-hmm.
1: Whereas ours, kind of comes almost down on your eyes. This one hung probably half an inch or so out. More so than ours would.
0: Did it have a neck?
1: Short neck.
0: Very short, huh?
1: Probably, if I remember right, maybe 3 inches.
0: That's not much of a neck.
1: I tell you, the best way to describe the way they look from the backside, you've seen weightlifters where they don't have no neck and it just goes all up into muscles.
0: Yeah, sure.
1: That's the way it looked.
0: No, like a no-necked NFL player.
1: Right, right.
0: Well, look, I can imagine your fear. I mean, what did you guys do when you finally got the bodies? You dragged them out. You looked at them. What was the conversation like?
1: Well, we started talking about what are we going to do? Should we notify somebody or should we bury these suckers or what?
0: Right.
1: And we finally come to the conclusion that we might go to prison. And so we decided, hey, let's put these suckers in a hole. And we buried them. And then covered it where nobody'd ever know they'd been buried there.
0: All right. Well, I'm not an attorney, but from what you've told me, you didn't commit murder. I mean, you were hunting, and clearly, I think, if your description is even close to accurate, you did not kill what we think of as human beings. Let me ask you to stay put for just a minute. I've got commercial things I must do. And so without identifying the person, other than to say, this is Bugs. We'll be back in just one moment. Are you overweight? 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Back now to somebody identified only as Bugs. All right, Bugs. So you guys, you sat around, you talked about it, you figured, look, we could get charged with something. Let's bury our mistake, I guess, or bury our... Did you consider it a mistake at that point?
1: I don't know what I considered it. I just... being cautious. Is more than anything. We didn't know what would happen or what would go on, and it was just better that we just bury it. We took photographs.
0: Oh, that's the other question. You took, it says here, 10 Polaroid photographs.
1: Right.
0: Do you have those?
1: I don't have my three. They burned in my house, burned in 1979. My friends still have theirs.
0: All right.
1: They still seven photographs out there somewhere.
0: Uh-huh. So you feel you could return to the area, the site where these creatures are buried?
1: I know exactly where they're buried.
0: Your only request is that you would have assistance if it came to legal trouble. Is that correct?
1: Well, I don't want to go to jail.
0: Well, it's been a long time. You're coming forward now. What made you decide to come forward? I mean, halfway
1: forward. I've never told no one except my wife, and I told her about this probably a year and a half, 2 years ago.
0: Mm-hmm.
1: And I guess the basic reason, I used to own every kind of weapon there was.
0: Mm-hmm.
1: Been an ex-Marine, you know. What the heck? But after that happened, I don't even own a weapon anymore. It did something to me.
0: That makes sense.
1: And I don't know, I was listening to y'all talking the other night, and everybody was kind of laughing about, you know, Bigfoot. Hey, it's real, buddy.
0: All right, look, here's what I propose to do. I will, with your permission, get you a telephone number that you can call if you want to. Now, I'm the only one who knows how to get hold of you right now.
1: And you keep it that way.
0: And I'll keep it that way, I promise. What I will do is I'll contact the people at the Bigfoot Project. And if you want to proceed, I will then give you their number, and you can call them and take it a step at a time with them. How does that sound?
1: Well, that sounds fine, but I'll tell you, I still have to talk to my other two friends. They no longer live here. One of them, let's put it this way. If I told you where the other one is.
0: Yeah, don't tell me.
1: But they no longer live in this town.
0: Well, if you know how to contact them, why don't you go ahead and do that and see if they feel the same way you do or not. And we'll proceed from there, Bugs.
1: But it'll have to be unanimous with all of us. All three of us will have to agree to it.
0: I understand. I appreciate your coming forward. I'm sure you'll hear some comment about it, and I appreciate your telling the story. So all I can tell you is I will protect you.
1: I will tell you this much, Art. The day I die, I will have a map where it's at.
0: Well, maybe
1: I'm 51 years old now, so it's not going to last forever.
0: All right, sir. I've got to take off. Thank you very much, Bugs.
1: You're welcome.
0: Get a good night's sleep. If you can. Well, there. Surprise, surprise, surprise.

0: here I go again, right in the middle of it. Man, wasn't that something? Well, listen, I took the opportunity to talk to somebody during the break who knows about shooters, hunters, and he said what you just heard was a real McCoy. I'm not a hunter. I'm not a significant shooter. I know how to shoot. I've done a fair amount of it, but I don't hunt. I've never hunted, ever since I killed a squirrel when I was very young. But I think what you just heard was real. I thought the facts was real, and I thought what you just heard was real. So, I don't know. That puts me seriously in the middle, but a promise is a promise. So I'll proceed exactly as I said I would. I don't know. What do you guys think? There are many of you out there, I know, who are far more familiar with hunters. And you listened to the story, as I did. What were your impressions? What have we got on our hands here? How would you proceed? Phew. Talk radio. Man, oh man. Incidentally, while we're on the subject of talk radio, a piece of news just came in from the wire service. I think it's probably Associated Press. And I'll read it to you as is. A man has been arrested for allegedly threatening radio personality Howard Stern. Police in New York say Samuel, it's C-A-L-L-E-A, of Buffalo, New York, was waiting when Stern arrived this morning to do his radio program. He allegedly shouted, quote, "I'm going to kick your ass. I'm going to kill you," end quote. Stern's bodyguards, didn't know he had those, asked the person if he had a weapon. Police say he replied, "Yeah, got a shotgun in the trunk of my car." The bodyguards called police, who arrested the man and issued him a summons charging weapons possession and criminal trespass. So Howard had a bit of a scare, I guess, today. Thought I'd pass that on. Talk radio is a strange, strange medium. And it's the kind of place where anything can happen, as was just demonstrated. I don't know, you tell me. What do you think we've got here? First time caller line, you're on the air. Good morning.
1: Yeah, hi, Art. This is Mark in Seattle.
0: Hi, Mark.
1: I had a question for you about your Cusco bumper music.
0: Yes.
1: There's a piece you've been playing for about the last 2.5 years I've been listening to you.
0: Mm-hmm.
1: And it starts out with a pounding drum beat, and it's not the one that was just on. And I was wondering if you could tell me what the name of that one was.
0: And Africa.
1: Pardon me?
0: It's called Africa.
1: Africa. And which of the albums is that on?
0: I can't remember.
1: Okay.
0: But it's called Africa, so obviously if you go into a music store and look through the albums, that's
1: right.
0: What you look for.
1: Okay. Thanks, Art.
0: All right. Thank you, sir. It might be Permac 2. That's just a kind of an off-the-hip guess. West of the Rockies, you're on the air. Hello.
2: Hi, this is Ron in Montana.
0: Hello, Ron.
2: I got a couple questions.
0: Yes, sir.
2: My understanding on this guy with the Bigfoot issue is they were out at 2 o'clock in the morning.
0: Yep.
2: And when they first saw this, why are they hunting at 2 o'clock in the morning?
0: Well, they were hunting for money.
2: Oh.
0: They were actually out killing for money. If you listen, did you listen to it?
2: I was getting bits and pieces of it.
0: Okay.
2: But my station drifts in and out.
0: Oh, I see. How did the tone of the story sound to you?
2: Well, it sounded realistic. I guess I'm just concerned with the responsibility of these hunters. Shooting at something that they haven't identified kind of gives sportsmen a bad name.
0: Well, if you were out in the woods and you saw something down on its haunches and it was gigantic and hairy, I guess based on that much, I mean, that's not a human being in your estimation. So, you know, I don't know what to think here, and I'm not sure how to proceed, but it sounds to me like they may have shot two Bigfoot.
2: Uh-huh. Well, that's the impression I got, I guess. I just don't see it as being very responsible sportsmen out there shooting at something that you haven't identified. It didn't sound like it was being a threat to them at the time.
0: Well, look, a lot of sportsmen... Yeah, but, sir, wait a minute. A lot of sportsmen take down a game that is not a threat to them.
2: Uh-huh.
0: That's...
2: But they usually have a license or not what they're shooting at.
0: Yeah, well, all of that aside, I mean, that's fine. Not responsible. Maybe not, I don't know. But I would think that if you saw something that was fully hairy, that your presumption, without clothes, your presumption certainly would be that it was not a human being. And I'm not going to sit here and defend the morality of taking a shot, or, you know, of his taking the shot, nor am I going to criticize it. What I wanted to get mostly now from y'all is a sense of the story. In other words, did you believe it? I happen to think it's true. I believe it. I think we've got somebody here who took down a couple of Bigfoot. Or something like a Bigfoot. First time caller line, you're on the air. Hello.
3: Hi, Art.
0: Hello.
3: I was listening to the story about the guy with supposedly shot Bigfoot.
0: Yeah.
3: And with a couple.
0: Yep.
3: And I do believe him because my father used to travel a lot. He was a truck driver. And he had told me one time that he thought there was an animal on the side of the road, which he thought was a deer, that was crouched down. He's seen the eyes, you know, like a deer with the headlights would hit the eyes. And then it got up and walked on its 2 feet, and it was around 7 foot tall. And matter of fact, from that day on, he was an avid Bigfoot fan. I mean, he, you know, bought magazines and researched on his own a lot.
0: Sure. It would drive you to that, I'm sure.
3: Yeah, yeah.
0: I don't know. The story just unfolded correctly, I thought. You know, I'm not a hunter, so I can't judge that aspect.
3: Well, I'm not a hunter either, but if you shot something like that that was close to human, half human, and reasonably half ape, you would probably react the same way they did, too. I would think that I'd be scared to death. I'd probably bury the thing, too.
0: I know. That's what I said the other night.
3: And coming forward, he has to prove himself now.
0: Well,
3: if
0: no, that's...
3: He follows up on it.
0: No, that's right. Thank you very much for the call. That's exactly right, and I might have done the same thing. And I might have taken the shot, too. I don't know. I'm not a hunter. I guess I wouldn't have, because I wouldn't be out there hunting. But I don't know. To me, the story had, you know, lame in me, it had the ring of truth to it. Now, what I would like to hear from is some hunters. I mean, you guys speak the language. Was this guy, did he seem to be on the level to you? Sure does make me feel in the middle of this. East of the Rockies, you're on the air. Hello.
4: Hello?
0: Hello.
4: This?
0: Who are you expecting?
4: Art Bell?
0: Bingo.
4: Hey, how are you doing?
0: I'm doing fine. Turn your radio off.
4: I already turned it off, sir.
0: That's good.
4: I'd never believe I would get on the air.
0: Well?
4: I've been listening to your show for like about 6 months, and I think you're a real good announcer. About the Bigfoot, are you guys still talking about that?
0: Whatever you want, sir.
4: Oh, okay. Well, I believe that guy compared to that other guy that talked about... a story about UFOs.
0: I beg your pardon?
4: Yeah, about a couple nights ago. I'm a little bit excited, though. This is first.
5: Call toll-free 1-800-618-8255.
0: No, you're not allowed to use your last name on the air.
4: Oh, I'm not? Oh, okay.
0: So I just had to take all that out. Let's start again. Your name is Joe?
4: Yeah.
0: All right, Joe. That's all we need is just your first name.
4: Oh, sorry.
0: Anyway, you listened to the story that man told, didn't you?
4: Yeah.
0: And?
4: Well, I think it's 100% believable.
0: You do, huh?
4: Yeah.
0: Have you ever done any hunting?
4: No, but I got a friend that does, and I'm going to tell him about it. I'm going to tell him about it tomorrow.
0: All right. All right. Thank you very much. We'll look forward to that. I want to hear from some hunters. That's one of the only ways I can... quantify this story. I'm just a layperson in this area, and to me, it sounded legit. But I'd like to hear from some hunters. West of the Rockies, you're on the air. Hello.
6: Hello. My name's Paul.
0: Hi, Paul.
6: And I'd like to read you something here.
0: Read me, please don't. What is a concern?
6: Oh, well, it's civil rights.
0: Civil rights?
6: Yeah.
0: You want to read us our civil rights?
6: Well, it's kind of like it's a law that enforces our civil rights.
0: It's a law that enforces our civil rights?
6: Yeah.
0: Why would you want to read this to us?
6: Well, let the people know that they have...
0: civil rights.
6: Right to enforce a law that will keep people from taking their civil rights.
0: A law that will... I thought that was the Bill of... the Bill of Rights.
6: Well, true, but this is out of the law books, Crime and Punishment.
0: Uh-huh. Well, thank you very much, but we don't read on the air. If you want to have a discussion about something, you're welcome to do it. But I have found generally, when people read on the air, it just doesn't work out. I think most people are aware of what rights they have. As a matter of fact, people are very aware of the rights they have, not so aware of the responsibilities that should come with them. West of the Rockies, you're on the air. Hello.
7: Art.
0: Yes.
7: Thoroughly enjoyed your book.
0: I beg your pardon? Oh, my book. You liked it, huh?
7: Yeah, I did.
0: Good. I'm glad.
7: Oh. It's the new Mother Nature. She's taken over.
0: What's the new Mother Nature?
7: The one that's going to get us all.
0: Going to get us all? Doomsday?
7: We've got a long time for that.
0: The end of the line?
7: We got a long time for that.
0: Oh, good.
7: We're all worrying for nothing.
0: All right, thank you. Strange. First time caller line, you're on the air. Hello.
8: Hello. Art?
0: Yes.
8: Oh, sorry about that. Just wanted to call about this Bigfoot thing.
0: What do you think?
8: Well, I have a hard time believing. I have to agree with the gentleman who called in and said he couldn't. It was giving sportsmen a bad name shooting what they weren't sure they were at.
0: Yeah, but that is not the issue. The issue is whether or not...
8: Well, I mean, that's what's putting doubt in my mind. If these all are the hunters they claim to be, I don't believe they would have shot something without identifying it first. So that throws the...
0: Wait a minute now. He did identify it to the degree that it was in a crouch. It had a totally hairy body and didn't look fully human. Now, that's pretty animal-like.
8: Okay, well, I came into the story late, so if you could maybe clarify.
0: Oh, something. I see. So you didn't hear it.
8: Yeah, if you could maybe clarify one. I heard the last part of his call.
0: Oh, all right. Well, then thank you for the call, but obviously you're not going to be able to reasonably comment on it. I swear I'd play it back if I had the ability to do that. I should have recorded it so I could do exactly that. Darn. Well, we do have it, of course, at the network, and it could be played back from there, but not tonight as the recording continues. East of the Rockies, you're on the air. Hello.
9: Hi.
0: Hi.
9: This is Mike from Flint.
0: Hello, Mike.
9: Michigan.
0: Yes, sir.
9: I'm going to reserve comment on the Bigfoot thing until I hear a little more. But I was calling. This is kind of a strange story that I read in one of the, one of the tabloids, but it was sort of off the wall that it there is an element of truth to it, I think, because it involves were you familiar with the 60s rock band Iron Butterfly?
0: Sure.
9: I don't know if maybe some of your listeners have heard this, but like their bass player after the group broke up or was some sort of like a computer wizard, and evidently just a couple of years ago, I guess he made quite a decent amount of money. A couple of years ago, according to this article, he worked out some sort of program on this computer, some sort of big deal. They didn't really explain it too well. I'm hoping maybe somebody out there will know. But evidently it involved faster than light communication, which is pretty bizarre. Faster than light, anything is pretty bizarre. But the guy is missing. He's that was the main crux of the story, was that he was missing.
0: Vanished? A victim of his own new calculations, perhaps?
9: Possibly. He left a message on his phone machine saying that he was going to kill himself. But
0: uh-oh.
9: So maybe, or,
0: but,
9: you know,
0: but
9: I don't know
0: nobody
9: if he ever turned up somewhere.
0: Nobody has found the body.
9: What's that?
0: I said nobody has found the body.
9: No, like I said, he may have even just came up not missing anymore. I was wondering maybe somebody out there knows a little more about this than I.
0: All right, weird story. We'll check it out with some others. Thank you. I have no idea. Interesting concept. Faster than light communications. Accomplished with something that communicates roughly at the speed of light or just below it. Huh. I wonder if there would be a way to accomplish that through computation. Not as wild as you might imagine. East of the Rockies, you're on the air. Hello.
10: Good morning. This is Sky in New Orleans.
0: Hello, Sky.
10: Yes, I'm going to call for input on the for bugs.
0: Yeah.
10: I find it more believable than not, by what margin, I'm not sure. And I'll tell you why. One, I myself am a hunter. I've been a sniper before also. He did sound to know exactly what he was talking about as far as the firearms, especially when he was speaking about the 300. That is definitely something that can, you know, reach out and touch someone.
0: Mm-hmm.
10: The way he, you know, described everything and just, you know, what weapons, you know, we're doing to the creature, you know, would make sense. And just, I don't know, just the sound of his voice, like it was an actual experience.
0: Yeah. I know. It hit me that way, too.
10: There's something else that also, you know, if I don't know if you can allow the time for this. I've tried to get through before with your Halloween show or Truth or Trash. But a related story is, I don't know if you've ever heard of the Falk Monster or the Honey Island Swamp Monster down in this area.
0: No, I haven't. I'll tell you what, though. I will put you on hold, all right?
10: Okay.
0: And you're going to have to sit for a while. Just relax. Let me do a little work here, and we'll get to those stories. Have you ever heard of the St. Gaudens Double Eagle? It's a coin. 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It was commissioned to be designed by President Teddy Roosevelt in 1907, and it is beautiful. 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Do you work 9-5, the grind, every day, looking forward to nothing but the weekends? How would you like to free yourself from that? Can be done. A man named Ken Roberts did it. You can do it too. He can teach you. That's what he does now. He teaches how people how to invest in commodities. And I know the media has made commodities kind of a dirty word for a lot of people. And, in fact, more people lose money than make it in commodities. But Ken Roberts, a multimillionaire himself, can teach you how to do what he has done. And he does that. It's a no-risk approach. As you learn, you invest on paper. And when you're finally convinced yourself, utterly convinced that you're losing money by not using money, you graduate and away you go. 30 minutes to 1 hour every day. That's it, folks. That's how it works. Call them. Absolutely no obligation. The report, the audio tape, all free. Call them. Don't you want to know? It could change your life. The number is 1-888-GOLD-KRC. That's 1-888-GOLD-KRC. Give it a try. A lot of my listeners have, and a lot of my listeners have made a lot of money. Now, this came from a tabloid of some kind?
10: No, not a tabloid.
0: No?
10: There's a long time been floating around stories about what is called the Honey Island Swamp Monster.
0: What is it?
10: Well, the basically...
0: Oh, by the way, is your radio on, sir?
10: Oh, I'm sorry. I did turn it back on during the rebreak.
0: No, turn it off.
10: It is off.
0: All right. What is this monster?
10: There's been numerous reportings, which is basically a Bigfoot-type creature with an incredibly foul stench. And the Honey Island Swamp is right along the border of Louisiana-Mississippi area.
0: Okay.
10: In the Pearl River area. And like I said, for several years, you hear different stories coming through about people, you know, hunters, trappers, people out crawfishing or what have you, coming across creatures that look, you know, basically a Bigfoot-type description.
0: Mm-hmm.
10: And the same came from the fowl carrier of Arkansas, which is in the lower, well, the southwest corner around the Texarkana area.
0: Right.
10: And what has been strange, some people have reported coming across footprints, oddly enough, with a three-toe signature instead of, you know, a normal five-toe, which has always been associated with the Bigfoot. But like I say, there have been different stories floating around the swamp areas.
0: Yeah, there have been so many reports that I am fairly convinced there is something out there. This man's story that I heard a little while ago, what did you think of it, sir?
10: Well, like I say, if I had to guess, I would say, you know, 60%, you know, maybe a little better, more believable than not.
0: Than not. All right. I would agree with that. Thank you very, very much for the call. And that's, I guess, my assessment, too. About 60% or a little better. In other words, I lean toward believing it, amazing as it is. I'm really glad he called. I'm glad that you all got to hear it. I don't know that I'm glad I'm in the middle of this right now, because I think I believe it. We'll be right back. From the high desert and the great American Southwest, I bid you all good evening and good morning across all these many time zones, from the Tahitian and Hawaiian Islands, all the way east across this great land to the Caribbean and the U.S. Virgin Islands, south into South America, north to the pole, worldwide on the Internet. This is Coast to Coast AM. I'm Art Bell. Well, we're going to get in lots of trouble tonight, I suppose. I've got a lot of neat guests coming up, and I just have a surprise guest for you tonight. Subject, the Chupacabra. And I've got a million faxes and emails here. Dear Art, we saw a report about the goat sucker, or Chupacabra, on our local NBC Channel 4 news today out of Los Angeles. The news anchors, Ken and Barbie, did not seem amused. Looks like some fairly serious stuff. See you on the radio. Regards, Bill. Or here we go again. Right now, 6:20 p.m., CBS affiliate, Channel 2. There is a long report about the Chupacabras, saying that there have been accounts all over the outskirts of Los Angeles now where dead animals like chickens and rabbits have been showing up by the dozens with two puncture marks in various parts of their bodies. No blood on the ground. In fact, no blood. No signs of struggle. My skin is crawling. This is getting a little too close to home. That's from an archaeologist in Los Angeles. Or Art just got done watching the 6 o'clock news on Channel 2. CBS did a long-term segment on Chupacabra, or the goat sucker. They showed dead goats, chickens, other various animals. This story from Mexico City. Reuters, a giant bat-like creature is terrorizing a village in a northern Mexican state where goats are found dead daily with their blood sucked dry. Poor farmers from a village there have formed nighttime vigilante squads to track down the flying beast that has been dubbed the goat sucker. We are telling people to keep the women and children locked up and inside at night. This is real. There's something out there. All right, to Princeton University in New Jersey we go. And to Hector or Tito Armstrong. Hector, welcome to the program.
11: Thank you very much, Richard. How are you?
0: Just fine. What would you prefer to be called, Hector or Tito?
11: Actually, I'll go by my nickname, which is Tito.
0: Tito. All right, yeah. Tito. Welcome to the program. You are from Puerto Rico, right?
11: Yes, that's correct.
0: So let's begin this way. What the hell is this thing, and what does it look like? Can you describe it as best you can without being able to show people a picture? If you just close your eyes and describe it, what does this creature look like?
11: Okay, well, according to most eyewitness accounts or most reports, this creature supposedly has the shape of a small kangaroo, but is sort of reptilian in nature with two large red eyes. And so basically it would look like a cross between a small kangaroo and a small dinosaur. That's, I think, the best way to describe it. And it has allegedly some spines growing out of its back.
0: I was going to ask you about that. It looks scaly on its back.
11: Exactly, yes. And then it basically looks very, like, typically gray alien in nature with regards to its head, and then the body then looks sort of like kangaroo-ish with a tail at the end.
0: Can this thing fly?
11: Allegedly, it can. I mean, there have been some reports that it can fly, but, I mean, obviously, due to the nature of this, that hasn't been confirmed in any way yet.
0: Right. All right. What in the... it began, I guess, in Puerto Rico, or at least the first reports were there.
11: Mm-hmm.
0: Then I began to hear reports about South America. Then I started to hear reports about Mexico. And in the last couple of days, suddenly Los Angeles, even Oregon, the U.S. West Coast. How can this thing be spreading so quickly?
11: Well, I mean, I think the most logical thing to assume is that this sort of thing has been going on already for a while, and it's only because of the exposure of the chupacabra or the name chupacabra in Puerto Rico then people started to link the name to these sort of happenings that have been going on for a while.
0: Well, now, wait a minute. I'm not sure about that, Hector, or Tito. I'm sorry, we'll call you Tito. Tito, because I watch the news very carefully for things like this,
11: mm-hmm.
0: and we have not been getting reports other than an occasional cattle mutilation
11: okay.
0: of chickens and goats with the blood drained from their bodies and two marks on the outside and four marks on the inside. We've not been getting those reports. This is fairly recent.
11: Okay, well, then that means that definitely something stranger is going on. I mean, my explanation would sound logical, but I guess that if we haven't been hearing about stuff like that, then this is even more mysterious than we previously had thought.
0: Right.
11: Which is very interesting indeed.
0: It is, and it seems to be spreading quickly. If you had to make a guess, or maybe I'd ask you, Tito, what is the best guess about where this thing comes from?
11: I would hesitate to hazard a guess, but basically the consensus, if there is any, seems to be that this is something that that is not native to the Earth. I mean, however strange that sounds, I think regarding everything that's been going on, that's our best bet. And then if we go from there, then... I mean, that we go from there, but this is definitely something that hasn't been seen before, and everything about it, even its attacks, the way it does this, samples that have been collected of the creature itself point to something that hasn't been seen, that is not native to the Earth.
0: Not native to the Earth.
11: Which, I mean, by that I mean that for example, the chemical composition of blood samples taken... Have not been able to be classified in any way, and even the way that this creature attacks animals hasn't been seen before. So that's basically what I mean by this. It is something totally new.
0: Well, the theories I get, Tito, are that it may have come through a veil, through an opening from another dimension. It may be something new. Maybe it's something from one of our labs. You know, we're doing a lot of genetic tampering about these days.
11: Uh-huh.
0: So you think, though, that it comes from off-world?
11: Well, I mean, basically, one of the major theories is of course, related to the alien theory, especially alien crossbreeding experiments. That's a pretty popular theory currently. And it posits that that this creature was created and then somehow either let loose or some of the thing in Puerto Rico and elsewhere. I mean, and then this creature has become a native species to the earth. Then,
0: do you think it began in Puerto Rico?
11: I'm really not so sure. I mean, I think due to the very big exposure it got in Puerto Rico and the many animals that were found, I'd have to hazard a guess that at least this type of creature, this type of chupacabra, did start in Puerto Rico.
0: All right. Well, what seemed to begin as a taste for chicken and goats,
11: mm-hmm.
0: recently seems to have turned to a taste for humans. There's reports now of human beings being attacked.
11: Uh-huh. And if one assumes that this creature is a species and it exhibits normal species characteristics, which it means that it breeds that there's more than one, then I guess it would be inevitable for it to have more and more contact with human beings, and then and interaction or altercation is inevitable then. But I don't think that necessarily means that the chupacabra is ready to or is starting to act, that this creature was created and then somehow either let loose or some of the thing in Puerto Rico and elsewhere. I mean, and then this creature has become a native species to the earth. Then,
0: do you think it began in Puerto Rico?
11: I'm really not so sure. I mean, I think due to the very big exposure it got in Puerto Rico and the many animals that were found, I'd have to hazard a guess that at least this type of creature, this type of chupacabra, did start in Puerto Rico.
0: All right. Well, what seemed to begin as a taste for chicken and goats,
11: mm-hmm.
0: recently seems to have turned to a taste for humans. There's reports now of human beings being attacked.
11: Uh-huh. And if one assumes that this creature is a species and it exhibits normal species characteristics, which it means that it breeds that there's more than one, then I guess it would be inevitable for it to have more and more contact with human beings and then and interaction

0: recently seems to have turned to a taste for humans. There's reports now of human beings being attacked.
1: And if, I mean, if one assumes that, that this creature is a species and it exhibits normal species characteristics, which it means that it breeds or it, I mean, that there's more than one, then I guess it would be inevitable for it to have more and more contact with human beings, and then and interaction or altercation is inevitable then. But I don't think that necessarily means that the chupacabra is ready to or is starting to attack humans per se. But then again, I mean, I would be on my guard just in case.
0: I mean, well, I wouldn't want to meet one.
1: Definitely.
0: What can you tell me about what happened in Puerto Rico? It's all been very sketchy. A gal who's on my Dreamland show, Linda Howe, has gone to Puerto Rico and looked for this creature. Now, I don't think I would do that. I don't want to hunt up this creature and hope it doesn't hunt me up. But what has it done in Puerto Rico? What is documented?
1: Well, basically, there have been documented cases of basically animals being found drained of their blood in Puerto Rico. Probably thousands of animals over the past year.
0: Thousands.
1: Yeah, probably the low thousands. There hasn't been an official count, probably because the government doesn't really take this very seriously. They're basically keeping their distance, and it's basically been the local people who have taken it upon themselves to basically either be on their guard or try to look for this thing, and they have organized a lot of searches for it. And they've come up with nothing so far.
0: Look, sucking blood, or sucking all the blood from a victim, is a either bat or vampire-like thing. And could this be a variation of a bat?
1: There are
0: blood-sucking bats, right?
1: Yes, it's totally possible. Due to the fact that a lot of people have reported that this thing flies, then that gives credence to that hypothesis. However, I mean the way that vampire bats work, I mean they since they're so small, then they only suck out very little blood out of their victims. They definitely don't drain them dry.
0: That's a good point.
1: And especially since there's only been observed maybe two puncture marks in most of the victims, most of the animal victims, then that either means that if it is a bat, it's a very big one, and it's something totally new, and which may exhibit the characteristics of a bat, but could be called a bat per se. But that definitely enters into the whole, you know.
0: How big do you think this creature is?
1: People have said that this creature is about maybe 4 feet tall, maybe smaller. That's basically been the consensus out of the many people who have seen this. Face-to-face.
0: If you, with all your interest in Chupacabra, had an opportunity to go home to Puerto Rico or even here in the States and come face-to-face with one, would you do it?
1: Yeah, I think I would do it.
0: You would, huh?
1: Yeah, it sounds like something very, you know, that I would like to do, especially If there had been reports of the chupacabra or a chupacabra-like creature attacking humans, then I'd definitely not consider it. But I'll tell you one thing. I wouldn't be alone. And I'll tell you another thing. I wouldn't be totally without any means of protection.
0: Are you a religious person, Tito?
1: Not really.
0: Okay. There are many religious people who would say this is a manifestation of the devil on earth. And certainly some of what it does is pretty devilish.
1: I would guess.
0: To put it mildly. East of the Rockies, you're on the air with Tito Armstrong in Princeton. Where are you, please?
2: I am calling from outside of Maryland.
0: Maryland. All right. Speak up good and loud so we can hear you, and go ahead.
2: Yes, I am calling. I have some reference to the Chupacabra incident which you're referring to.
0: All right.
2: In 1983, Marine diving expedition into the deep ocean approximately 525 miles southeast of Miami located some eggs, if you would call them that.
0: Eggs?
2: Yes.
0: Chupacabra eggs.
2: I don't know if it would be chupacabra. However, they were brought back and researched. The creature that was found was

0: when it came out, apparently due to the release of the pressure from being approximately 6,000 feet underwater. Its wingspan totals approximately 2 meters.
1: Are there photographs of this?
0: There are.
1: Do you have access to them?
0: I do not.
1: First time caller line, you're on the air with Tito Armstrong in Princeton. Hi.
2: Hi. Yeah, you're talking about the Chupacabra?
1: Yes, we are.
2: Yeah. Bite marks, you know, two bite marks. Has anyone mentioned that that's very similar to the legendary vampire bite marks?
1: Yes, but you know what, sir? Linda Howe has been looking at this for some time, and there are two bite marks on the exterior of the skin, but when they do an autopsy, and Linda's had several done, they find inside four marks.
2: Four marks?
1: Four marks inside. Now try and figure that one out.
2: Hmm.
1: What would go in with two and then multiply when it gets in?
2: That's a good question. The only thing is, you know, in the legend of vampires, I mean, we had no autopsies done on supposed victims.
1: That's a good point.
3: Yeah, I saw that. So I'm telling you this because I'm not the only, you know, there
1: oh,
3: are
1: no, no, no, I know.
3: Saw. And when I heard you talking about that La Chupacabra, it just, you know, wow.
1: West of the Rockies, you're on the air.
4: All right, how you doing?
1: Okay.
4: This is Mike from California.
1: Yes, sir.
4: Want to call in for a Chupacabra encounter.
1: Yeah. Oh, yes.
4: Had down in Puerto Rico. I was currently in, previously in the Navy, and we were stationed down there for reasons I don't need to get into. And there was a time when there was a lot of rain, and there was a flood in Ponce, and we were walking down the road, and all of a sudden the Chupacabra jumped out of the ground, and it jumped into the front of us. And we proceeded to circle the Chupacabra, and it spun around in circles and started hissing at us and this and that and everything else. We didn't quite know what it was, and there were some Puerto Rican nationals around there that saw us encounter this thing and ran over and told us to get away from it because it's a bloodsucker.
1: Right. First time caller line, you're on the air.
5: Hello, Mr. Bell.
1: Hi.
5: I had a kind of a folklore story from
1: right.
5: the Philippines. It has to do kind of with the Chupacabra.
1: Yes.
5: I think.
1: Yes. Mm-hmm.
5: Over in the Philippines, they have what's called the Manananggal. Have you ever heard of it?
1: No, I haven't.
5: It's a kind of a vampire-like creature where it at night leaves the lower half of its body in the room, flies out the window,
1: mm-hmm.
5: go around the land, taking young children.
1: Right.
5: Anyway, I heard about this down at language school in psychological operations for the Army, and they talked about how the CIA back, I don't know, I think it was in the 70s, used to grab people. The rebels, they grab one of the guys and take him off and kill him, drain out his blood, and leave him. That's kind of a psychological type thing. So I don't know how much truth there is to it, but it's kind of an interesting story. It's an interesting folklore, and as you said, there's always a...
1: Well, I would like for all of this to stay folklore. The problem is, at the moment, it's not.
5: Mm-mm, that's true.
1: And I don't want to see one of these things. I don't want to meet one of them. I wouldn't try to catch one. And if I saw one... Well, I'd run.
5: Turn tail.
1: Yeah, you've got it. Turn tail is right. All right. Thank you very much for the call. East of the Rockies, you're on the air. Hello.
6: Hi, Art. This is Deborah in Columbia, South Carolina.
1: Hi, Deborah.
6: I was thinking about your recent show on the Philadelphia experiment and the cloaking process.
1: Yes.
6: That the gentleman said he could reproduce. And it reminded me of the Chupacabra being able to appear and disappear. And I wonder if during these experiments they've maybe opened some kind of door and let something in they didn't know about.
1: It's entirely possible.
6: Well, thanks, Art. I sure enjoy your show.
1: Thank you. Take care. Sure. Who knows? It is absolutely open to speculation at this point. East of the Rockies, you're on the air.
7: Oh, good morning, Art. This is Don in Fort Dodge, Iowa.
1: Yes, sir.
7: Hey, I'm calling about the Chupacabra.
1: Okay.
7: And I see you brought up the topic of monster baiting again this morning.
1: Well, as it relates to a goat.
7: That could very well be the way to tame the savage beast, but you could go blind.
1: Oh, well. Linda Howe would make good monster bait, actually, if you want to know the truth. I don't know whether you've seen a picture of Linda Howe, but she'd make great monster bait. Low-cut blouse, send her into the swamp in Puerto Rico. That'd be it.
7: That's monster baiting material, all right.
1: You betcha.
7: All right. Good night, Art.
1: Good night, sir.
8: Porky crawl like a hidden chihuahua in Mexico City, Puerto Rico, Nicaragua. Hey, Chupacabra.
1: Guess what, everybody? It is confirmed. I just spoke to the newsroom at KENS in San Antonio. It's confirmed.
9: It's on you, silly, but you see, we really got you. Like hearing the Lambaba or the Hokey Chupacabra. We started a sensation. Not a creature that is just hallucination.
1: Maybe not.
9: We did it for the money. But we do care what we think it's really funny.
1: Wait till you hear this.
8: We call the Chupacabra. 4 feet tall like a mutant wee chihuahua. In Mexico City, Puerto Rico, Nicaragua. Hey, Chupacabra.
1: Now, I'm going to ask you to do me a favor and not call the KENS television newsroom. But I just did on the advice of a listener because they confirmed it. Here is the first report I got. Hello, Art. This is Derek in San Antonio. And I thought you'd want to know that KENS television has obtained photographs of a chupacabra captured in a trap just south of San Antonio. A rancher took photos of the beast and brought them to us. He claims there were three, one in the trap and two others jumping up and down as they ran when he approached. I will try my best to describe the photos for you. The creature is about as long as a human leg, pasty white, has ridges on its back like a dragon. It has two front legs and two rear legs, and at the end of each, two tiny offshoots that I would not call fingers, but I wouldn't call them paws either, almost claw-looking. You can see teeth on the thing, which is draped across the ground in an arc. The farmer says some men saw him showing the creature and took it, saying they would have it stuffed. He claims to know where the body is, and we are investigating. I'll be happy to send you a copy of our story, if you'd like it, or send you a video of the Polaroid pictures. Contact me at, he gives me a number. I thought you'd like this information. Well, I read that, as I do many things I get. Then I got this. Art, I just got off the phone with someone at the KENS television station, and she confirmed the story. She said the creature has been taken to Austin, so they have it, for further analysis. They have the video, but they cannot yet release it. The phone number for the newsroom is blah, blah, blah, if you want to call them. And I did during the news break. She confirms it. And that's all I can tell you at this hour. They have a chupacabra.

0: from the high desert in the great American Southwest. I bid you all good evening or good morning as the case may be, and welcome to the best in live overnight talk radio from the Tahitian Hawaiian island chains in the west, eastward to the Caribbean and the U.S. Virgin Islands, south into South America, north well to the pole, and worldwide on the internet. This is Coast to Coast AM. Hello, everybody. Lots of stuff going on. I'm going to interview a man that was on Dreamland and was interviewed by Linda Moulton Howe yesterday. And it is a most remarkable, hair-raising story. This man was a military officer down about 40 feet in a launch cubicle. We'll find out what they're really called here. At any rate, he's got a story to tell that is absolutely amazing. You know, the armed services have always said, the U.S. government has said, in fact, after Project Blue Book, and after just about, I don't know how many years of investigation of UFOs, the official statement has always been that UFOs represent no threat to United States national security. I'm not so sure that is a true statement, and we will explore it shortly. All right, we will be going to Robert Salas in Washington, up in Washington, and he was stationed at Malmstrom Air Force Base. And what a story he's got to tell in a moment. This is not the radio for the woods. This is the radio for the person who's got the money to spend and wants the best. It's called the ATS-909, and it has no peer. No peer. It's a portable radio. It's made by Zanjin, and there's nothing else like it. I've tested it against everything else I can lay my hands on that I think is the hottest around. This beats them all. It's 8 inches long, 5 inches high, so it travels well. The sound quality can only be described as totally exquisite. It comes with every accessory you can imagine, plugs into the wall, operates on 4 AA batteries, has better sensitivity and selectivity than any radio on the market, 40 Hz resolution in sideband, separate upper and lower filtering, covers AM, FM, and all of shortwave from below the broadcast band in long wave to 30 MHz in continuous coverage, has every scanning feature you can imagine would want. 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It's also $269.95 and worth every single penny. 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It doesn't. 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Now, to Robert Salas. Robert, are you there?
1: Yes, I am.
0: Okay. Robert, am I pronouncing your name correctly?
1: Yes, you are, Art.
0: All right.
1: Thank you for having me on your show.
0: Happy to have you. Robert, are you you were in what service, the Air Force?
1: I was in the Air Force up until 1971.
0: Until 71.
1: I had a voluntary separation, resigned, and so I haven't been in the Air Force since 1971.
0: Okay, you were an Air Force, what, officer?
1: Yes.
0: Okay. What rank were you, lieutenant?
1: I was lieutenant in 1967. I was, when I resigned, I was a captain.
0: All right. What years were you stationed at Maelstrom?
1: I was there from about August of 1966 until June of 1969.
0: Okay, so you were there about 3 years.
1: Right.
0: Mm-hmm. What did you do there? What's at Maelstrom?
1: Well, Maelstrom has strategic missiles. They're responsible. Well, they did in at that time. I'm just not sure what.
0: Okay, well, forget what's there now. Let's talk about what was there then.
1: Right. Basically, the Minuteman missile system, that was the primary mission of Maelstrom Air Force Base to maintain and monitor those weapon systems.
0: All right. What can you tell us about the Minuteman? I know of the Minuteman, but I don't know the details. What is the Minuteman capable of doing?
1: Well, again, this is back in 1967, because I certainly don't know anything about the current weapon systems.
0: Sure.
1: But back then, the Minuteman 1 missile system was an intercontinental ballistic missile. Of course, nuclear warhead, and it could have reached targets I don't want to even talk about the range of the missiles.
0: All right, to say ICBM
1: missiles.
0: Right, to say ICBM is right. To say ICBM is to say that it could reach another continent, intercontinental ballistic missile. So, could have made it to the other side. These are the big bad ones.
1: Yes,
0: and you were stationed. What do you call the area down below ground? Is it a bunker?
1: Yeah,
0: what is it?
1: It's called the launch control. Well, the launch control center is the capsule that you were referring to that was located in it, and it's about 60 to 80 feet underground.
0: Mm. How many people man those things? Two officers?
1: That's officers.
0: That's what we always see in the movies.
1: Right. That's what it was then, and that's in the Minuteman system. The other weapon systems that we had, the Atlas, I'm not sure what the other ones were, but they may have had more than two, but we only had two down there.
0: All right. Is it the old picture? Is it like in the movies, Robert, where you wear a gun, the other guy wears a gun, you've got to put in keys simultaneously and turn them? I mean, is the movie depiction of the way it is roughly correct?
1: Again, we're talking back 1967 period of time.
0: Right.
1: We wore weapons down there, and we had We had keys, and you know, all of this, I believe, is public information.
0: Correct.
1: I've seen photographs of what the LCFs or LCCs look like down there, and they're very accurate.
0: Right. I'm going to try and ask you about, you know, if I refer to Hollywood, then you can either tell me something is right or wrong. I certainly don't want to ask you anything, and be very careful. Don't say anything that that you ought not say.
1: Right.
0: I'm curious, and I've got to ask before we get on to the body of the story here. I was always captivated, I guess is the right word, by the amount of responsibility that somebody like yourself would have had down in a launch command center. And what were the psychological pressures like? Is it that you are so trained that you would just automatically do what you're supposed to do? Or do you constantly, in your own mind, agonize over what you might have to do if your job description ever was called on?
1: Well, I don't think we constantly agonized about it, but it was a dire responsibility, and we all understood what we had to do in the event we were given the order to launch our missiles, because we understood why we had strategic weapons. We understood the necessity for them at the time, and so we wouldn't have hesitated to launch if ordered to. I don't believe there was a lot of stress involved with that.
0: Let me ask you a question, Robert. Are you on a portable phone?
1: Yes.
0: Is there any chance we could get you on a regular one?
1: Well,
0: it's kind of going, you know, as they do.
1: Well, we have the radio on. I guess we could turn that off.
0: Okay. That's a good idea. That'll help.
1: Marilyn, will you turn the radio off? Marilyn? Okay.
0: Right.
1: Well, it's gone.
0: All right. Very good. So there you are day after day. How long were you stationed that every day, and for how many hours every day would you be down there?
1: We're down there for a 24-hour tour.
0: 24 hours?
1: Right. So we took turns with rest, you know, sleeping. But we'd have to be awake. One of us would have to be awake for a 24-hour period.
0: But the other could sleep, huh?
1: Right.
0: All right. Again, we are getting some interference, Robert, from your portable phone. It's making some noise or something. Maybe you could get a little closer to the base.
1: Okay, fine.
0: All right. The event that we're talking about now occurred where in that three-year period?
1: Oh, it occurred in March 16th, actually, 1967.
0: March 16th, 1967.
1: Right.
0: All right. What exactly happened? Were you in the middle of a shift, or where were you?
1: Right. This was toward the end of our shift in the morning, and I got one call first from my topside guard, said he'd seen UFOs or lights, very strange lights up above the launch control facility there, and others had seen them, and they'd been watching them for a while.
0: In other words, that was, when they say above launch control, there would have been a perimeter to the base itself. And so this would have been within the perimeter of the base?
1: No, we're not talking about on the Malmstrom Air Force Base. This is a launch control facility out away from the base.
0: Uh-huh.
1: It's the facility where the launch control center is located.
0: All right, and there must have been some sort of fence or some sort of something.
1: Yes, there was a perimeter fence.
0: Perimeter fence. And right. So they were calling you from the base or?
1: They were calling me from right above me, actually.
0: Right above you?
1: Yes.
0: All right. So you're underground. They've got some guys above you.
1: Right.
0: And they were seeing lights?
1: They were seeing some very strange lights. And they didn't believe they were airplanes. And so he was just wanted to report that, and I didn't pay give it much attention. Although he sounded very serious, he didn't sound like he was joking at all. And we hung up, and then about 5-10 minutes later, he called back, and this time he was very frightened. I could tell by his voice he was very frightened, agitated. He said there was a UFO directly in front of the gate, the main gate of this facility upstairs.
0: That would get your attention.
1: Yes. it was hovering there. It was glowing red. He later told me it was somewhat disc-shaped, but he had a hard time getting a definite outline of the object. But it was very frightening. One of the guards, either in approaching it or trying to get away from it, was injured.
0: Oh.
1: And had to be helicoptered out.
0: Injured in what way?
1: I'm having a difficult time remembering exactly what his injury was, but it was relatively a minor injury. It was either a slight burn or a cut or something like that. But I guess it was serious enough where they had to get him back to the base hospital.
0: Do you know how he got that injury? In other words, as a direct result of this object, or did he bump into something?
1: No, it's kind of strange. When we were relieved later that morning and I went up and talked to him, the man that had been injured had already left, and our helicopter was waiting for us to take us back because they wanted to debrief us right away. So
0: I can imagine.
1: I didn't have very much time to talk to this guard about any details of this injury.
0: All right. So anyway, somebody was injured. The object was there hovering.
1: Somebody was injured. The object was up there hovering, and the guard that had called me had to hang up and tend to this man that had been injured. So when he hung up, I woke up my commander. I was the deputy, and I woke him up and started talking about these phone calls, and all of a sudden our missiles started shutting down.
0: Your missiles started shutting down.
1: That's right. In other words, they went no-go or off alert, and they could not be launched.
0: What does that mean? Does that mean that the system has detected that there is some sort of malfunction in the missile or in the mechanism that would launch it, something faulty, and so it begins an auto shutdown?
1: That's correct. That's basically it. There was some problem within the system so that the missile could not be properly launched. And so the system warned us that the missile had gone off alert and not launchable. And this happened to at least... my original recollection was that we lost just about all of them, but I recently contacted my commander, the fellow that was in command with me down there in the capsule, and he seemed to think we had lost 5 or so, and I seem to remember it was more than that, so we're both... It was somewhere between 5 and 10 missiles that we lost.
0: Did they go offline simultaneously, one after the other, over what kind of period of time can you...
1: Yeah, a very short period of time. They started shutting down sequentially. Not numerically sequentially, but one right after another.
0: Wow. How reliable... generally, are those missiles? I mean, in the rest of the time that you were there, how frequently would a missile shut down?
1: That was a very, very unusual occurrence that any missile would shut down and go into a no-go condition other than a power loss. And even in the power loss, we had automatic generators that... at the launch facilities, it would pick up the power right away, and usually they'd come right back up. So, but more than one going down was unheard of. It just didn't happen. I never had that happen before or since in the 3 years I was there.
0: So five going down, there's no way that was a coincidence.
1: No, that was extremely improbable, unusual. The system is designed so that... fault that affects one site does not infect another site, so to speak.
0: Sure.
1: They were not connected in that
0: No, that would make absolute sense.
1: Right.
0: Your commander, when this began to occur, what was his demeanor like?
1: Well, we were all shook up. I mean, we were both shook up. We were shocked.
0: All right. I want you to hold on for a second. Are you having arthritis pain? Well, millions of Americans do, and the New York Times reported groundbreaking research showing two glucosamine and chondroitin sulfate actually help your body regrow cartilage. In the product we've got here, called arthritis cyst, there is also gelatin, and gelatin's full of the same type of protein found in cartilage. As we get older, our cartilage begins to get brittle. 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Robert Salas is my guest, and I would imagine by now we've got your attention. Do you remember reading about any of this in any newspapers back then? Me either. Interesting. Stay right where you are. We'll let the rest of this story unwind. This is CBC.

0: All right, back now to Washington and Robert Salas. Robert, are you there?
1: Yes.
0: All right. So here are your missiles. Five of your missiles were shutting down.
1: At least.
0: And at least. And your commander was, I guess you guys are trained not to panic, right?
1: Well, we didn't really panic. We went ahead and followed our procedures, which was to report the incident. We asked that maintenance crews come out and get the missiles back up. We also sent out a security team to the sites to check and see what was going on out there. As a matter of fact, while one of our security teams was out at one of the launch sites, they also reported back seeing a UFO.
0: Now, wait a minute. This was at another launch site?
1: Well, I'll get to that, but this was within our own launch complex. Like I said, we dispatched a security team to go out to the sites. And while one of them was out there, and we got a report back from them that they had observed a UFO over one of our launch facilities. Mm. Now, again, soon after our missiles shut down, we received a call from another launch control facility, and this was Echo Flight. I was in, believe it was November flight.
0: Mm-hmm.
1: But the Echo Flight crew called, and or we called them. I don't remember which, but they told us that the same thing happened at their flight. In other words, they did lose all 10 of their missiles. Now we've got this confirmed. We've got this in writing from the Air Force. We under a Freedom of Information Act request that we processed. We were able to retrieve a what's called a unit history, which outlined the loss of the 10 missiles at Echo Flight.
0: Robert, who filed this?
1: Friend of mine.
0: Friend of yours.
1: Yes.
0: Wow.
1: Yeah. And
0: this, I take it, never made headlines anywhere. Of course, it would have made front page headlines all over the country.
1: No, this was a classified incident. It was classified for a long time. As a matter of fact, it was only declassified when we requested information about a possibility of missile shutting down. We didn't even mention UFOs. In our request, we mentioned, if to send us information about any times that they've had major shutdowns of these weapon systems.
0: So
1: in this 1967 time period, and this is what we got back, and the incident, the Echo Flight incident, was declassified.
0: In time, how close was the Echo Flight incident to what you experienced?
1: They both happened the same morning.
0: The same morning?
1: Yes.
0: After this was all over, and you got to debriefing?
1: Yes.
0: What did they tell you? In other words, did they say, look here, keep your mouth shut, or the equivalent thereof, or what did they say?
1: Yes, it was classified. When we debriefed to our commander, he was just as shocked as we were at the incident. So I know it was not an exercise of any kind. We lost to alert at least 15 weapons, and that would not have been an exercise. I mean, we would not have deliberately been unable to launch 10 of our nuclear missiles just for some exercise. So, and we were never briefed or debriefed actually on anything that happened after that regarding this incident. But yes, it was classified.
0: So the great cone of silence descended after your debriefing.
1: Yes.
0: And you were told you simply could never talk about it, or
1: right.
0: The United States has always maintained that UFOs are no threat to national security. Simple as that. As a matter of fact, that's how they closed out Project Blue Book with that statement.
1: Right.
0: You know, whatever they are, they're not a threat to national security.
1: Right.
0: That was a lie.
1: That was a lie. Yeah, the Air Force made that statement in 1969, I believe.
0: Mm-hmm.
1: Matter of fact, I've got a copy of a letter or a statement that was made to that in that regard. And even in 1991, we have a cover letter from the Air Force that says that is still the policy, or still the
0: position
1: of the Air Force, even in 1991.
0: Now, you've had a lot of time, obviously, since this occurred to reflect on this. A UFO, 15 missiles shutting down, ICBMs. Any thoughts on what the message was, if there was one?
1: Well, yes. To me, the message seemed clear that basically stay away from nuclear weapons, or at least try to get rid of your nuclear weapons. That seemed to be the message, because that was the only direct impact from these sightings. They shut these missiles down, and that was about it. I mean,
0: all right. Well, I'm going to raise the hair on the back of your neck right now, because in a similar time frame, about 2 years ago, 2020 ran a story on a Russian ICBM missile silo, an incident in which a UFO hovered over that facility and put some of their missiles into launch mode. It actually began to go into launch mode all by itself. And after the incident, it ended up not launching. The Russians had the whole, you know, all the consoles torn apart. They tore apart the entire facility and never found anything that was wrong. But this thing went into launch sequence. Now, the time frame, if not exactly the same, was very similar, and it's blood-curdling enough to think about our missiles shutting down, but it's even a little more worrisome to worry about ours shutting down while theirs go into launch sequence.
1: Yes, that is pretty frightening. In addition, I believe there were sightings in South Dakota.
0: I got a call.
1: Around the same time period.
0: Yep, I got a call 10 minutes before the program tonight from a man in South Dakota who said, you know, he was worried that he couldn't talk about this either. He said in South Dakota, and I don't know exactly, I've never really personally seen a blast door, but he said they're gigantic and very heavy. They weigh tons.
1: Yes.
0: And he said one was missing, just simply came up missing, and that's absolutely impossible. It's not something you throw into the back of a pickup and haul away.
1: Right. But there's also a missile base in South Dakota, and my understanding is that there were sightings similar to ours, although I have not heard of an incident such as ours occurring there.
0: Have you corresponded with your commander at the time or anybody else?
1: Yes, I've corresponded with my commander at the time, and also the commander and the deputy commander of the Echo Flight.
0: What are their reflections about it? I mean, do they feel about the way you do?
1: Well, I think one of them does feel the same way I do about getting this out there in the public and making an appeal to the Air Force to come clean on this thing. The others, I think, were career Air Force people and may be a little shy about talking about it, but they weren't shy with me, and we discussed all of these things. And all of what I'm telling you really is a composite of what we all agreed occurred on that day.
0: Well, this is something the American people certainly should know about. We still have missiles. They are aimed I don't know where, maybe in the water temporarily or something, but the fact of the matter is we still have them. And so do the Russians. And I think that until they're all destroyed, and that they may never come, we will always have this hanging over us, maybe to a lesser degree, but it'll always be hanging over us, and that something like this could happen in our own... Well, you know what? I understand, frankly, that they would not have told the American people about this. How do you feel about that, at least at the time?
1: How did I feel at the time, or how do I feel now?
0: Well, now. In other words, when you look back at the moment that it occurred, would you have seen that information released to the public? And if it had been, what do you think the reaction would have been?
1: Well, I certainly didn't quite understand when we were told not to even discuss this with our spouses. Why? I mean, this was just what we were told. We went ahead and followed orders, and we didn't. We hardly even talked about it among ourselves.
0: Well, the public's reaction aside, Robert, imagine that our people, our national security people, our military, our Pentagon, would not exactly like the Russians to know that our missiles were getting shut down.
1: No. Right.
0: So I can understand why they would not make it public.
1: Right. Right.
0: Now, a lot of years have gone by.
1: Mm-hmm.
0: But you've got to wonder if that sort of thing is still going on today.
1: Right. Well, the point is, the public needs to be involved in the debate as to what we ought to do about this. In other words, if we have been visited by these objects from not from this planet, the public ought to be able to enter into the debate as to exactly what we ought to do about it. It should not be in the hands of a small group of military intelligentsia or whoever has this information, and they can do pretty much what they want about it, whatever it is. If this is a threat to our, you know, to all of us, we ought to know about it, be able to debate it, and talk about it.
0: I could not agree more. I could not agree more. Certainly, we ought to have a public debate. At least we ought to know if they really are visiting us. I would like to know. I'm sure a lot of other people out there would like to know. And if they have the ability to, in effect, shut down our ICBMs to convey a message that you ought not be doing this sort of thing, if that's what the message was, then, yes, the public ought to know about it, and they ought to be able to chew it over a little bit and see what they decide. What are you going to do? You've done an interview with Linda. Now you've done one with me. How are you going to proceed in trying to get this public?
1: Well, I've also done one with sightings.
0: Sightings?
1: And that should be aired probably around the first part of next year.
0: Ah. So we're out ahead of sightings. Good. Listen, the documents that you got back from the Freedom of Information request that you made,
1: right?
0: Are those available?
1: Well, I've got the documents. I could send you a copy.
0: I would appreciate that. Because a lot of people are going to want to see it. Put it up on the web. Let everybody take a look. That would be one good way to proceed. In other words, that is good documentary evidence.
1: Yes.
0: That this occurred.
1: Yeah, let me read you just one part of the document.
0: Sure.
1: That I received. And this is the only mention of UFOs. It says, rumors of unidentified flying objects around the area of Echo Flight during the time of fault were disproven. A mobile strike team, which had checked all November flights, LFs, on the morning of 16 March, were questioned and stated that no unusual activity or sightings were observed.
0: Really?
1: Yeah. This is the just one paragraph, the only paragraph that mentions anything about UFOs in this unit history. How do you
0: account for that? In other words, people did see them.
1: Absolutely. And so this is just plain indication that the Air Force was covering this whole thing up. Even in it, and this document was classified. And even in this classified document, they were covering up the fact that many, many airmen saw these UFOs. And these UFOs were reported to us, officers in the capsules. And we reported them to our commanders, and at no time were our stories disproven in any way. So what else can I say?
0: All right, another avenue of underlining what you've said here would be to get some of the others to come forward.
1: Yes, and I'd like to make an appeal to anybody that's listening that might have been present and saw these UFOs during this time period, during this incident, if they could contact me or through you. I'd
0: really
1: like to hear from them.
0: All right, what about your commander and some of the others at Echo Flight, for example? Have you spoken with them? Are they willing to come forward?
1: Well, I'm going to leave that up to them. I gave that information on how to contact them to Linda. And so I'll just leave it up to them if they want to come forward on this or not.
0: So Linda's going to go ahead and contact them and see if they wish to.
1: I assume she is.
0: Can you imagine that this is still going on? In other words, do you think this was just an isolated incident? Or in your imagination, do you imagine this has gone on for years?
1: Frankly, I think it has gone on for years. As a matter of fact, even around the Malmstrom or Great Falls area, there have been quite a few sightings. Even after hours, I think in 1975, there was another flap of sightings. Yes, I think this has happened since our incident.
0: All right. One thing I never asked you was the technical follow-up. In other words, I'm sure after this incident, they did as the Russians did and probably ripped things apart looking for what could be wrong.
1: Yes.
0: What did they find?
1: They found nothing. They could not determine a definitive cause for these shutdowns. I talked to a couple of the Boeing engineers that did investigate this incident, and they told me they did all kinds of electrical checks and tests and electromagnetic tests, and they checked out the guidance and control computers at the launch control facilities. Anything that might have had an impact in shutting these things down or you know, in terms of connectivity, they checked out and they could not determine a definitive cause. So as far as they're concerned, and they were the ones that were investigating this thing, they were at least part of the team that was investigating this, they could not determine a cause.
0: Well, anyway, the bottom line is clearly there was or is a threat to national security from UFOs, and it's time that we got the truth.
1: Yes, it is.
0: All right. Robert, I really, really want to thank you for coming on. I appreciate it. I'm glad we were able to tell the story. And if you could send me a copy of that Freedom of Information response, I will definitely get it up on the website for all to see.
1: Very good.
0: All right, my friend, thank you.
1: You're welcome.
0: And good night. That's Robert Salas. And you just heard a man who lived down in the Command Launch Center near Malmstrom and had at least five of his intercontinental ballistic missiles shut down by an object that hovered right over the facility. And then another at least 10 missiles, or all the missiles, at what was called E-Flight. Now, that is quite a remarkable revelation when you sit and think about it. Once again, here I am, and we are going to do a follow-up to what we just did. Now, for the last hour, for those of you that have missed it, we have talked with Robert Salas up in the Seattle area, who many years ago, on actually, I believe it was March 16th, 1967, was sitting down in a launch control facility for a Minuteman site near Maelstrom. A UFO hovered over that launch facility and began shutting down intercontinental ballistic missiles. At least five, where my guest was. He was an officer there. Typical sidearm, that sort of thing. Shut down five of our ICBMs. Then that another UFO, apparently, or the same one, who knows, in roughly the same time period, hovered over Echo Flight, another launch facility, and shut down all of their missiles. All of them. 10 ICBMs shut down. Now, in a moment, I've received a fax from a man. We'll let you let him give his name to you, if he so desires, who works for Boeing for the Material Improvement Project, whatever that is. I guess we're going to find out here shortly. And he was responsible for dispatching the team to Echo Company to check all of this out. And so, in a moment, that gentleman. The Magellan GPS 2000 satellite navigation system is now available in small quantities. There are 37 satellites that circle the globe. The GPS 2000 is the most incredible, incredible instrument you've ever had in your hot little palm. It's about the size of a pack of cigarettes, a big pack, albeit the 120s. About that size. And when you turn it on, it begins acquiring these satellites. You see them, boom, boom, boom, boom, as it acquires them. And once it has acquired the appropriate number, I think it's 4 or 5, it will begin reading out to you everything you could possibly want to know, where you are on Earth within feet, literally, in degrees, minutes, and seconds. It will tell you how high above sea level you are. It acts as an odometer, a speedometer. It's got a lighted display, operates on 4 AA batteries. 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You know, if you're out there camping and that sort of thing, it would save your life. 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And then again at 7:30, you will love the GPS 2000. 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I've got it, and I love it. Now, I've been advertising Arthritis Assist for some time, and I've got a letter here that I think you ought to hear. It's an exciting testimonial for Arthritis Assist from 74-year-old Gene Dooley from

0: using arthritis assist for some time. And I've got a letter here that I think you ought to hear. It's an exciting testimonial for arthritis assist from 74-year-old Gene Dooley from Arizona, who is a dedicated listener to my show. She's been plagued with excruciating pain from rheumatoid and osteoarthritis for years in her shoulders, hips, feet, and hands, and was given all kinds of toxic drugs to no avail. She wants to help other people by telling her story. Jean began taking Arthritis Assist last June the 28th, and just 1 month later, she woke up one morning, and the pain was absolutely gone. "My God, do you know what a miracle this is?" she says. Now she can raise her arms above her shoulders, walk without pain, and she accredits this to the particular mix of ingredients in the product, which is literally lubricating and healing her joints and taking the pain away. Those ingredients are glucosamine and chondroitin sulfate, as well as, now, gelatin. 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Now, to, again, the Seattle area, which happens to be where Boeing is, and it happens to be where my present guest is. Can we give your name?
1: Certainly.
0: All right. It's Bob Kaminski, right?
1: That's correct.
0: That's K-A-M-I-N-S-K-I?
1: Yes, correct.
0: All right, Bob. Very good. Do you presently work for Boeing?
1: No, I am retired now.
0: Retired.
1: But that did happen back in the mid-60s.
0: It did, huh?
1: Yes, it did.
0: And what were you told or what were you doing? Where were you working when it occurred?
1: Well, it was my job to be one of the interface engineers with the Ogden Air Materiel Command of the Air Force. And we took engineering problems that they would have with the Minuteman sites.
0: Okay.
1: And then we would do investigations, do engineering, whatever is required to help them out of a particular problem they might have been having.
0: In other words, you were the techno geeks.
1: Right. Right.
0: All right. How frequently, Bob, did you guys get a call saying 10 ICBMs just shut down with a UFO hovering over them?
1: Art, to my knowledge, that happened only once to us. Now, it happened other places, according to what Bob Salas is saying. But the only project that I know that I was handed was one of them, and it was on Echo Flight because it was the one that had 10 missiles go down.
0: What are the odds of 10 missiles?
1: Impossible.
0: Impossible?
1: It's absolutely impossible. Even if the power leading to the sites go down, these sites are so complex in their design and electronics, and they're so duplicated in circuitry and interticed to other sites and other launch control facilities,
0: mm-hmm.
1: It's virtually impossible to shut down 10 sites.
0: That's what I would think. All right, so you were responsible then for dispatching a team to Echo Company to go and find out what the hell happened?
1: Exactly. At the time I was handed it, I was not told that there was UFO involvement. I was just told,
0: trouble.
1: Hey, we have a strange occurrence. 10 missiles went down. It's your job to organize a team and send them out there immediately and have them investigate, crawl over the place, look at everything, check out every possibility, and come back and write a report.
0: Hmm.
1: Well, we sent out glaciologists. We sent out engineers, electronics people, technicians. We sent them out there to check everything out.
0: And?
1: They found nothing. The only thing they could find that would even come close to explaining any kind of a abnormality.

0: reality was the power line leading into one of the transformers and a commercial line outside of the site. It wasn't even inside the site.
1: Right.
0: And they found that there was a transformer that was slowly degrading. And they thought it might be setting up some kind of a...
1: spike or something.
0: Yeah, right. Mm-hmm. Several of them, of course. And but when they came back, we had our meetings and I asked them, what happened? And the total amount of information was zero.
1: Zero.
0: We had no explanation. Then, Art, mysteriously, I got a call from our representative, the Boeing representative, who I worked with through the Ogden Air Material Area down in Ogden. Mm-hmm. And that's where he was stationed.
1: Right.
0: He was the one that sent the projects up and told us what to do.
1: Right.
0: He called me and says, Bob, stop everything you're doing. I says, stop everything. What do you mean? He says, just stop it. I said, just don't do any more. I says, well, do we have to submit a final report? He says, no, no final report. Now, this is very strange because every time you spend government money on an engineering report, you have to send in a report of what you did.
1: You bet.
0: And
1: they,
0: in this
1: they said, stop, no report.
0: They said, stop, do not submit a final report. And then he told me this is under the table. It's been rumored that there was a UFO over the launch control facility that knocked out those 10 birds.
1: Holy smokes.
0: And with that, we were just put on hold and put on stop. Now, I cover this, Art, in a book I just released 2 months ago. This particular incident in the midst of a whole bunch of things. I sent you a copy. It's called Lying Wonders.
1: Lying Wonders?
0: Lying Wonders, yeah. It has a Christian flavor to it, but I went through a lot of things, and I mentioned this report because I actually was involved in it.
1: Well, you know, it sounds, Bob, as though you ought to talk to Robert Salas.
0: It does, indeed.
1: And I can arrange that. I can arrange that for you.
0: Okay, good.
1: So what I would like to do, if there's anything else you can think of that we ought to know, I guess I could ask you the same question I asked Robert. This is such an incredible revelation. If the public had been told at the time, or let me redo that. Why do you think at the time this was slam shut, classified, public wasn't told, and why do you think it's getting out now?
0: Well, first of all, I think people are beginning to get a little bolder now, and it's been past several years, then I think it'd be classified. And that's the first thing. But secondly, I think the originally why it wasn't is people are afraid to talk about it because of scorn and laughter. And behind the scenes, there may have been a second layer, another layer of governmental management pulling the string.
1: Well, I'm not laughing. There's nothing funny at all.
0: Well, no, not today. No, everything's coming out today. But years ago, people just wouldn't talk about it. You know, they just made fun about it. But no, I actually went through this, and I didn't go out to the sites myself, but I was responsible for sending the team out.
1: I understand. All right, I want to put you on hold because I want to get you together with Robert Salas, all right?
0: Okay, sure.
1: All right, putting you on hold. Stay right there. Can you imagine that, folks? A total of 15 intercontinental ballistic missiles shutting down with objects hovering above them. What do you think the message might be? And if you put that together with the 2020 piece a couple of years ago, and I'll never, ever forget it, with a UFO hovering above a similar Russian facility, only there, they went into launch sequence. Somewhere there is a message. All right, briefly, let me recap some of the stuff available on the Internet right now. A lot of it very new. Strange Universe did indeed run a short piece on me tonight. It had to do with Hale-Bopp and Hale-Bopp's alleged companion. Now, I don't want to tell you who's been calling me, and I can't tonight. But I can tell you that there is some very heavy stuff about to come down with respect to Chuck Schrammick's sighting. And Professor Courtney Brown and others, and I cannot mention them tonight. But as this week progresses, you're going to begin to hear some really amazing things, and I'm going to have to leave it at that for now. On the website presently is the appearance on Strange Universe is if you can jump over to their page from our page, find out when it's going to be in your area. Otherwise, consult a TV guide, and you'll catch me on TV tomorrow. It really was a very nice piece. I got to see it already. Very nice piece. Very enjoyable. I think you'll enjoy it. If you enjoy the show, you'll enjoy watching that. Crystal Gayle. I went to see Crystal Gayle Saturday night, and I want to thank Anne and the whole crew back in Nashville. It was a wonderful experience. Crystal Gayle is a beautiful woman. You know her to be every bit, believe me, inside and out. Somebody sent me a fax and said, how long is her hair? And the answer is, about as long as she is. Just about drags the floor, actually. That's very long hair. And I don't frequently smile in photographs, but you will see me on the webpage with Crystal Gayle, and you'll see a big smile on my face for good, obvious reason. So that photograph is up there. The Whitley Strieber photograph is up there. And Whitley sent this to me, very excited, said, Art, it's the real thing. You be the judge. It's on my webpage now. Take a look. The MJ-12 badge that I absconded with from Dark Skies, or a photograph of it, scan of it, is up there. And there are now a couple of other photographs up there. These are photographs of the day we did the shoot. Now, these are my photographs, not those of Dark Skies. I await Dark Skies to send me the, you know, the promo photos that I'm sure they're going to have. In the meantime, these are some that my wife took. And I think you'll see myself, General Twining, the man who played General Twining in uniform, and the man who played Hubert Humphrey. And you will see a couple of photographs of the day we did the Dark Skies shoot up there as well. So that is there. And, of course, Dark Skies, the appearance coming up on December 14th. That's a Saturday night on NBC. So that's kind of a catch-up on what's available on the webpage right now. And you might catch me tomorrow night if you get a chance on Strange Universe. In the meantime, O.J. Simpson spent the second day on the stand. He ended his second grueling day on the witness stand in his civil trial Monday, fending off a barrage of accusations that he murdered his ex-wife and her friend, admitting that he had contemplated suicide. Daniel Petroselli, the lead attorney for the plaintiffs, contended that Simpson was planning to kill himself during the infamous Bronco freeway chase. Quote, because you knew you were going to spend the rest of your life in jail, end quote. No, that's incorrect, replied Simpson, though he did admit he was contemplating killing himself. Earlier, Simpson testified he could not explain the blood found inside his Ford Bronco and at his estate, or account for some of the cuts on his hand after the murders of Nicole Brown Simpson and Ronald Goldman. Petroselli also attacked Simpson's alibi, accused him of failing a lie detector test. A federal judge has ordered accused CIA double agent Harold Nicholson held in jail pending trial on charges of conspiracy to spy for Russia. Despite testimonials from his mother, sister, brother, and a childhood friend, the judge denied a request for the one-time CIA station chief for bail, so he's not going to get out, and I would agree he certainly should not get out. The Space Shuttle Columbia used its long robotic arm to pluck a prototype satellite a factory from space Monday night as a second satellite orbited nearby. The satellite retrieval occurred at 9:01 p.m. Eastern Time and came 3 hours earlier than originally scheduled. The co-pilot of the Ethiopian Airlines plane that crashed near the Comoro Islands was unable to identify two detained men as suspected hijackers. The hijacked airplane ditched in the sea, as you must know now, off the idyllic Holiday Islands Saturday after it ran out of fuel about 500 yards from the beach. We are having too many accidents, airline accidents. I just don't understand. Maybe you do. Winter weather causing havoc in Texas, other parts of the U.S., in Dallas and surrounding areas. Dozens of accidents reported as commuters tried to go to work after snow and freezing rain created very hazardous driving conditions from Austin north all the way to the Oklahoma border. This is indeed a very, very strange and severe winter, and it has only just begun. So there you have it. We're going to discuss any number of other things, but that'll do it for now. I wonder how you feel about what you heard with regard to our missiles near Maelstrom. That's an absolutely incredible story, and I wonder what you think the message was. Why would they simply shut down our missiles? Was the message that this kind of stuff has got to stop? Was the message that, look here, you are not as much in control as you think you were or are? Was the message one little slip and the world is done for? That's it? Was the message, now you better begin talking to the other side, you better begin eliminating these weapons, or else? What do you think the message was? Why do you think they would have done such a thing? Moreover, not being precisely certain of the date that the incident occurred in Russia, I can imagine that they were fairly close. And while it's bad enough to think about our missiles shutting down, it's even worse to contemplate Russian missiles beginning to light up and going into launch sequence at the same moment. Isn't it? All right, we're going to pause here at the bottom of the hour. When we come back, it'll be open lines throughout the night time. We've got some interviews planned for later in the week, and I'll tell you about those. Vince DiPietro, for one, on Friday night, Saturday morning, and I'll fill you in on the rest. This is CBC.
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1: Well, the events of 9/11 are ingrained as heavily in the American mind as anything for this entire generation will likely be. Although you've got to wonder what's ahead. Still in all, these events to our children and our grandchildren will be seen on videos and probably 3D vision or whatever they have by then. You know, these events they changed everything. They changed our nation. They changed us probably forever. Big event, huh? Coming up in a moment is a man, Richard Picciotto, New York Fire Department Battalion Commander. Actually, he was the highest-ranking firefighter to survive the collapse of the World Trade Center. Pitch, he's called, I guess, is a 28-year veteran of the New York City Fire Department. For the past 9 years, he's presided over Fire Department New York's Battalion 11, covers Manhattan's Upper West Side. In 1993, as a battalion commander assigned to Lower Manhattan, he was the second chief on the scene immediately following the first attack on the World Trade Center, coordinating operations and rescue efforts in the North Tower. It was there, under those frontline circumstances, that he became keenly aware with the building's entire layout, the substructure of the World Trade Center complex, an insight that indeed served him very well on September 11th, 2001. It's an amazing, amazing story you're about to hear. Richard, it is an honor to have you on the show. Would you like to be called Pitch? Is that better?
2: Pitch is good. Rich, Chief, whatever you're comfortable with.
1: Well, I don't know. Let's see as we go. First of all, it is an absolute honor to have you on the program. I really mean that. It's an honor. It's such an honor to have you on the program.
2: And thank you for having me.
1: Are you still? You're still active, or you're retired now?
2: I'm what's called light duty. I'm probably going to retire in a few months. I burnt my eyes. They're better, but I tore my rotator cuff on September 11th, also my shoulder, and they're looking to operate on my shoulder. And I don't know if, you know, because of 29 years and 51 years old, I don't know if they'll let me come back after something like that.
1: You're 51 now?
2: Yes.
1: 29 years with the fire department.
2: 29 years, right?
1: Wow. Well, you know what? Sounds to me like you've got a really good retirement ahead of you. Maybe an operation and a little bit of baloney, but then you've got a lot of years ahead of you.
2: Oh yeah, I'm planning to enjoy it. I'm planning to enjoy the rest of my life. I have a new perspective on things, and that's what I want to do.
1: Yeah, I bet it. The whole thing did give you a totally new perspective, didn't it?
2: Yeah, it sure has.
1: Uh-huh. Well, we'll talk more about that. You were involved in what way in the first attack on the World Trade Center? You know, the explosion.
2: Right, in 1993, I was one of the first on the scene in 93. I was a newly promoted chief back in 93, and I was stationed down in Lower Manhattan. When I got there, there were just I think two other units on the scene. You know, I got there in the initial stages. And the bomb that went off actually went off in the hotel that was attached to the World Trade Center.
1: Uh-huh.
2: But a lot of the blast blasted through five floors and went into the lobby of the hotel, which is right next to the World Trade Center. It was a lobby that was open, and the smoke was cascading through the lobby and also through the elevator bags.
1: Were they trying with that explosion to knock that building down?
2: Definitely. Definitely.
1: Why did it not come down?
2: Explosion just wasn't big enough. It was a big explosion. which, like I said, destroyed five of the floors. But it wasn't big enough because the World Trade Center is a huge complex. It wasn't big enough to bring it down at that time.
1: That's amazing in itself. It really is. Was it not? It's simply a matter of size. If it had been bigger and still in the same place, or could it have been more strategically placed and have brought the building down?
2: I think if it was bigger or more than one, the possibility would have been there.
1: So after all of that, and I guess you were what, in on the investigation of the whole thing? What did you do in 93?
2: 93, when I got there, which was different from this time, smoke enveloped the whole building because of the bomb went off on the in the sub-basement. Smoke filled the whole North Tower. So the evacuation was, it took a lot longer, and people were panicking a little bit more because almost everyone that was coming down had to come through the smoke. This time, in the North Tower, the plane hit on the 93rd floor, and anyone below that came down in relatively clean air, and they were able to proceed much faster because they weren't coming down in the smoke.
1: You know, the estimates of the number of people who were in the World Trade Centers when this all happened was really high. I mean, I think I remember 50,000 or more, they said at first. Do you have any idea how many people on September 11th really were in those buildings? Does anybody know?
2: I really don't think anyone knows. You know, the security system is, you know, they don't track each individual person. They just track, you know, people coming in, they make sure they have security going in, and that's after September 11th.
1: So there'd just be like maybe an average for that kind of
2: thing. Right. It was early in the morning. The estimates I heard were anywhere from 25,000 to 30,000 people were in the building. It could be up to 50,000 during the peak when, you know, when people are coming in. But this, you know, the first attack happened a little bit before 9 o'clock, so some people were still on their way getting to work.
1: Where were you actually when the first plane hit?
2: When the first plane hit, I was in my in the fly house on the Upper West Side on 100th Street.
1: Did you, you know, this is something to ask. Since you were involved in what happened in 93, did you expect, I mean, you must have known at that point they wanted that building. They wanted to knock that building down. So did you expect another attack?
2: I expected that there was going to be other attacks of terrorism in this country. I don't know if I really expected that there'd be another attack on the World Trade Center.
1: That they would try again. You didn't.
2: That they would try again, especially not in the same fashion, because they closed the parking lots, the public parking lot. Was, you know, what they did the last time is they just drove a panel truck filled with, you know, with a bomb fertilizer and they just parked it in the parking lot underneath the World Trade Center. That's been closed off. You're not allowed to do that anymore. There's no public parking in the Trade Center. So that, you know, avenue was eliminated from them. Obviously, they had other ways of doing it like they did. You know, I don't think anyone foresaw that, you know, hijacked planes would run into the Trade Center.
1: There's a big argument going on about that right now, actually.
2: Yeah.
1: But really, I sure didn't think about it, and I'm sure a lot of other people didn't think about it, and obviously you weren't thinking that was going to happen.
2: No.
1: So, I heard, you know, some of the harrowing tape. There was tape made of fire department radio traffic on that day, and it circulated on the internet, and I heard it, and it was absolutely incredible. And so I suppose you were in that on that early radio traffic.
2: A couple of things happened. We have a few different channels. I don't know what tape you heard. We have a few different channels.
1: I'm sure you do. I heard it. Well, the channel I was listening to included that poor lady who was screaming for help.
2: Okay, so that's something different again. That's the phone conversations to the dispatcher.
1: Right.
2: Yeah, they haven't been released. as far as I know. I'm sure there are copies of certain ones out there. Yeah, it's chilling. There were people above, you know, on the fire floor, stuck above in the immediate minutes after smoke was coming up, heat was coming up, and they couldn't get down. And they were, you know, doing what they were trying to do, calling 911 or the fire department and asking for help. And
1: do you think most people in the building even understood what had just happened?
2: No, probably not. Probably not. They, you know, they're in their office. All of a sudden, their office shakes and immediately fills up with smoke. You know, they probably thought an explosion happened somewhere.
1: And then people on other floors, would they have thought, you suppose, earthquake or bomb, you know, since one went off before, maybe they would have thought bomb.
2: Yeah, I think people in the World Trade Center would tune into a bomb being there because of 93. And then that's what happened, too. When the plane hit the North Tower, people immediately in the South Tower started evacuating. At one point, they say, you know, it's before I was out there, some building personnel told the people in the South Tower that it was
1: okay.
2: That it was okay, you know, to stay because the emergency was in the North Tower.
1: Do you know that to be a true story?
2: No, I don't. I think it happened. I don't know firsthand because I didn't talk to anyone firsthand that heard that. But from what I heard, most people ignored it. And then when the fire department got on the scene, we overruled it and told people just, you know, we issued an order to evacuate both towers.
1: How long did it take you to get to the scene from the first moment you heard?
2: It probably took me, I'm on 100th Street, and this is in Lower Manhattan. So it's probably a good, you know, 12 to 15 miles. The streets were clear, or the cross traffic was clear. The police had the streets cleared. You know, we're going down in lights and sirens.
1: Sure.
2: So it probably took me, I don't know, around 10 minutes, give or take a few. We were going down there real fast.
1: Oh, was the radio traffic accurate? In other words, was radio traffic reflecting the fact that a plane had hit the building? Was everybody clear on that at that point, or was that like unknown still?
2: No, that was pretty clear right from the start because they had another chief, Joe Pfeiffer, who was down there doing a training exercise. He actually saw it. He saw the first plane hit because the first plane came in so low. It was, you know, especially jets. You know, no plane flies over New York City that low.
1: Yeah, of course.
2: Because it's a no-fly zone, and when the plane flew that low and that fast, it made a lot of noise. So people looked up to see what was going on. You know, it was buzzing them, and then they saw it. He actually saw it go in, so he gave a second alarm on arrival and then responded down there.
1: When the first plane hit, I guess you could perhaps imagine the plane was in distress and it was an accident, or did you immediately click into, no, we're being attacked?
2: I clicked into immediately that it was a deliberate act. I was 99% sure that it was a terrorist act. 1% that it could have just been a stray person trying to commit suicide. But I just knew it wasn't an accident. And I knew it was a deliberate act. And I was almost positive it was terrorist right from the start.
1: How many? By the way, how many men are in your were in your command?
2: I have 7 firehouses on the Upper West Side. Each one of them has approximately 6 guys on duty, you know, at any given time, and so wow. Approximately, 42, 45 people on duty.
1: Wow, that's a lot
2: that were on duty.
1: That's a lot of responsibility that were on duty at that moment.
2: Right.
1: Yeah.
2: And plus, what happened? It was to change a shift, so we had guys getting off duty too. And when they saw it, they jumped on the fire trucks and went down too. So we had a lot of off duty guys that were just getting off go down there. Like one of my companies lost one of the guys that was just getting off duty, and he went down anyway. So the whole fire department that day, we lost 343 guys. I believe approximately 70 of them were off duty.
1: My God.
2: Coming from home or just getting off duty and being in the firehouse.
1: You said you arrived pretty quickly because the police had the streets pretty much in order. When you got there, what did it look like?
2: That was horrendous. When I got there, both both towers were in flames because the second plane had hit by that time.
1: Oh.
2: And, you know, tremendous amount of smoke. People were streaming from the buildings, and people were jumping from the upper floors.
1: You're a fireman, so your first, I would think, your first assessment when you arrive on a scene would be, you know, strategically, how do we go at this?
2: Correct. That's, I was thinking that as soon as I saw it, you know, I saw it like most people on television when it first happened. Turned on television and saw the first tower. And from that point on, I'm saying, you know, what do we do? If we're down there, what do we actually do? From the beginning, it was almost impossible to put out a fire of that magnitude in a high-rise building. If a jet like that crashed in the middle of a field next to a lake that we had an unlimited water supply, it would still be tough to put the fire out because its jet fuel burns very intense. You know, you could surround and protect the exposures, but actually putting the fire out would be a very daunting task.
1: Still, as you start to assess what to do, what did you decide? What went through your head? I mean, do we try to get this fire out, get people out?
2: Get people out and contain the fire. Instead of putting it out, just contain it.
1: Contain it.
2: Hopefully, what I was thinking on the way down and even as I was going up the stairs, if we could possibly, if the stairwells are still intact, that, you know, the plane didn't pierce one of the stairwells, one of the three, we could try to contain, just, you know, contain that stairwell, beat the fire back, you know, have one stairwell, at least one stairwell viable that people could get down and we could get up to try to help them.
1: And so you imagined actually going up there with, as far as you could go, with hoses and fighting it.
2: Right, and that's basically what we were doing when I got there.
1: So you had firemen there with, they were taking hoses up, and they actually had them in place and were fighting it already, or
2: well,
1: what?
2: I got up to the 35th floor of the North Tower. Now, that's the first tower that was hit, and that was hit on the 93rd floor. So I don't know because I wasn't up there.
1: How long did it take you to get up to the, you said, 35th floor, right?
2: Yeah, it was taken. I had a few responsibilities on the way up. When I got to the lobby command post, they initially told me that we had people trapped and in hurt on two floors, on the 21st floor and the 25th floor. So I took a company and I went to them floors first because that was my assignment.
1: Right.
2: When I got there, there were a few people who needed help. They were, they needed help, but they were already getting it by other firemen there. So once I saw that they were being taken care of, I continued further up. Every couple floors, I would step out of the stairwell into the hallway just to check conditions. And we're carrying, as a chief, I'm not carrying hose as a chief. I'm not carrying tools. I'm carrying a flashlight and a bullhorn, but I have my bunker gear, and I'm also carrying the mask with the cylinders. So as a chief, I'm carrying approximately 60 pounds of equipment.
1: And you're making decisions about how to fight this.
2: Right,
1: really.
2: But the firemen are carrying about 100 pounds, and we're walking up the stairwell. So it's, we're not running up. We're walking up. We're trying to pace ourselves. So when we get up there, we still have some energy left to work.
1: You got to be in good shape to do what you do, right?
2: Without a doubt. Well, most firemen are very into physical fitness. They're you know, they exercise pretty regularly. I do. Most of them do.
1: Okay, so you made it up to the 35th with doing some things on the way and trying to figure out what to do and thinking about all this as you're going, and you get up as far as 35, and what happens?
2: When I got up to the 35th, it was one of the floors where I stepped out into the hallway just to see what the conditions are, and it was like a staging area there that there were maybe 10, 12 firemen on the floor just taking a rest, taking a breather on their way up.
1: Chief, hold on.
2: Sure.
1: I guess Chief works for me. Chief, hold on. My guest, a fire chief, Richard Pigiotto. He was there. He came down with the building came down on him, and we'll be right back.

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1: My guest, Richard Picciotto, is a New York Fire Department battalion commander who was in the World Trade Center building when it came down. It came down on top of him, and he's lived to be here and talk about it, and was on the scene very early on making decisions about what to do. We'll get right back to him. Stay right there.
2: Chief, I'm curious. Did you believe when you got up to the 35th floor that that building was going to come down?
3: No, I wasn't thinking that way at that time.
2: Okay. So then what were your thoughts about evacuating people? I understand. Your book, by the way, the name of your book, Last Man Down. Boy, what a title. What a title for a book. Yikes.
3: Yeah, I was, as best, I was the last man down, the last man to survive getting down. But when I was on the 35th floor, all of a sudden, I stepped out and this horrendous noise started. It was a powerful, like the most powerful noise that I ever heard up until that point.
2: What kind of noise?
3: It sounded like something was literally crashing through the building I was in, floor by floor, from above, like a huge boulder or a bomb was dropped. It was just crashing through the floors.
2: Oh, my God.
3: The building was shaking. You know, this is the North Tower was shaking and the... like rumbling and something was approaching us very fast.
2: That was in fact the collapse coming.
3: That was the collapse of the South Tower.
2: Of the South Tower. That's
3: nothing
2: right.
3: Was happening in the North Tower other than just the rumble from the building next to it collapsing.
2: Okay, so you felt that like it was your own building.
3: Right. I would have sworn something was happening in my building because the building was shaking and the noise was incredible.
2: All right, so at this point, you're trying to decide, are we evacuating or what are we doing? How are you making that decision?
3: Yeah, well, at this point, we just kind of froze. It was just such a powerful, destructive force sound that was coming. We just froze.
2: Yeah.
3: It took 10 seconds for the South Tower to collapse. So this tremendous noise is going on, and 10 seconds later, there's a deathly silence. When that building did collapse, it wiped out our command post. It wiped out our communication truck. A lot of communications were bad to begin with, but now they were just about non-existent.
2: So you mean you weren't getting information about what just happened?
3: Right, nothing at all.
2: Did you think, Chief, that that was the other building going down?
3: No.
2: Or did that flash? No. So you thought it was something in your own building?
3: I thought it was something in my own building.
2: Gotcha.
3: I thought something was cascading through the floors.
2: Yeah.
3: What I actually thought was maybe some elevator cars broke loose and they were tumbling down the elevator shaft.
2: Yeah, I can see how you'd think that.
3: But it was something more powerful than that. But that's all I could really think of. And I was calling, what was that? Something, and I was, on the radio saying, something major just happened in this building. Does anyone know what it was? And one of the responses back, like I said, our radios were very sketchy. They don't work very well at all in high rise. But one of the responses back is that the tower fell. And when I heard that.
2: Meaning the other tower.
3: Well, that's what they meant. But I thought maybe they're talking about radio towers on top of the building or a water tower.
2: So, in other words, so people understand, there's various modes and channels of communication. Some involve repeaters. You said there was a repeater truck nearby.
3: Right.
2: And then there, of course, on other buildings, probably on the World Trade Center itself, there was repeaters. I don't know where the fire department had their repeaters. Maybe on another high-rise in New York, but somewhere around you had repeaters.
3: Right, and they were, the World Trade Center had them, but they were destroyed.
2: But then you also had simplex channels, what are called simplex channels, unit-to-unit channels.
3: Right.
2: And I presume that's what you were probably talking to somebody on a fairly close floor.
3: Exactly. That's exactly what was happening. Sometimes you could hear someone far away. Usually the closer the better.
2: Right.
3: But in high-rise buildings with all that steel and electrical equipment, a lot of times, you just can't transmit to the lobby or outside. Sometimes you can. Sometimes you pick up transmission. Sometimes you don't.
2: So you were really blind.
3: Right. So we did finally pick up a transmission that the tower came down, the whole building came down. So at that point, a few things flashed through my mind. The first thing is I realized that there were hundreds of firemen in that South Tower, and I lost, I immediately lost a lot of friends, a lot of people who I know, along with a lot of civilians died.
2: Because they really, there was that word about don't evacuate. I suppose the psychology was that, like the Titanic, it just can't happen. These buildings are not going to come down.
3: Right. And that's, that was some people's view.
2: And it's understandable.
3: Right. And we never had a collapse of a high-rise building in the history of New York or to that extent, I don't think, in the history of the world. So it was something that was, I won't say it wasn't considered because people were considering the effect of that heat on the metal structure of the building. But they were considering as an isolated collapse, a couple floors maybe collapsing. I don't think anyone considered the pancake collapse that actually did happen, the total devastation that happened. That wasn't considered in the initial stages. Later on, it was being considered by some of the chiefs down in the command post, or the new makeshift command post.
2: Some terrorist somewhere must have had an extremely good structural engineer who knew exactly the way those towers were put together and exactly how much heat would be generated from the jet fuel that would be burning and what would happen. Do you think they knew all that?
3: No, I don't. I think it was dumb luck. I think they drove a plane into the building. They wanted to cause a lot of destruction. They wanted to kill the people from the fire and from the smoke. I don't think they thought that the buildings were going to collapse. If they did, they're smarter than I give them credit for. Uh-huh. I think it was just like these suicide bombers. They just wanted the immediate impact of what they did.
2: Yeah. You were not on the 35th floor when this building. When your building collapsed, were you?
3: No. Then what happened? Once I realized that the building indeed had collapsed, my attention now turned towards the building I'm in.
2: Of course.
3: My mind started racing different things. What caused the building to collapse? We had reports of more planes inbound. We knew we had a report that the Pentagon was hit. So, at this point, I knew we were under attack.
2: You knew all that.
3: And I thought a bomb went off. I thought a bomb brought the building down. I was going back to 1993 and saw the devastation the bomb did and said, they got a more sophisticated bomb or a few bombs and they took the building down. And then I said, they probably have the same plans for the North Tower, the tower I was in. So we already evacuated most of the civilians out of the North Tower. The North Tower was the first tower hit.
2: Right.
3: So I gave the order to evacuate, to get all the rescue workers out, all the firemen out.
2: Hard decision to make?
3: It was. It was the hardest decision. It crossed my mind, and I made it. I was trying to get direction first, calling to the command post that wasn't there, asking for direction. They weren't there.
2: Of course.
3: And the decision fell to me because I'm a chief and I was there and I had to make the call.
2: You were the highest in command there.
3: Right. I thought about it for a second. And then this is what I tell chiefs and officers. You have to go with your gut feeling, especially with life and death situations. You don't have the luxury of time.
2: Yeah.
3: Time is what it is. In life and death situations, every second counts. So I gave the order to evacuate. Told the firemen, drop their masks, drop their tools, drop their equipment and get out. When we're doing an evacuation, we want to get out of the building as fast as possible. If we could go back later and retrieve our equipment, we'll do that.
2: But of course, once you make that decision, then there's nothing else. It's just go.
3: Right. And that's it. And that's why it's a big decision, because we had literally hundreds of people working their way up. And when I make that call, you know, they stop, and now they're working their way down.
2: Mm-hmm.
3: That's what happened for the people who heard. Like, you know, because I gave it over the radio, and I also had a bullhorn. I went to all three stairwells and yelled up the stairwells to try to get people, you know, that were further up, make sure they heard it or hope that they heard it.
2: Do you have any idea how many did hear it?
3: I know a lot of people heard it. You know, we got a couple hundred people out. I've talked to a lot of people who heard it, you know, and, you know, said thank God they heard it because they didn't know what was going on. You know, there were people that above me. I was on the 35th floor. There were people above me. I don't know how high the firemen got because I wasn't up there, but I do know there was some, you know, some higher than 35 into the 40s that heard the order and they evacuated.
2: All right, so you started making your own way down, right?
3: Correct. And what I was doing...
2: Going down the stairwells.
3: I was going down the stairwell, and because now everyone's going down the same, you know, the three stairwells, it was, you know, we weren't running, we were just orderly going down, and I was trying to clear every floor on the way down, being, you know, literally being the last man down. I didn't want to leave anyone behind on any floor.
2: Oh, my God, that's a lot of territory to cover. Those are big floors.
3: Yeah, well, they're big floors, but, you know, there's two hallways. It's like an intersecting, like a T hallway.
2: Right.
3: And, you know, you can go down one, look, and go down the other one, and just yell into the offices that are off the halls, and look. Most of them are kind of open. You know, some of them are...
2: Were you getting people? Were you running into people?
3: Yeah, a few people. Most of the people were leaving, but occasionally there were people still in their floors or, you know, at their desks. I ran into one guy at his desk. He was working at his computer, and I tell the story in the book how, you know, when I yelled to him, he put his hand up and told me he was doing something important. And, you know, I gave an incredible look, it's, you know, and yelled at him again, just, you know, we're leaving. Now, this is over an hour after a plane had hit his building.
2: My God.
3: And he was typing away. I have no idea what he was doing. So I was, you know, I wasn't going to leave anyone back. So I yelled to him the second time to go, and he didn't even look at me the second time, just like put his hand up, like to shake me off. So I marched over to him with a few firemen in tow, and I just grabbed him by the lapels, yanked him out of his seat, and, kind of tossed him to the fireman and said, if he doesn't walk down the stairs, throw him down. And he looked at me with this, you know, I had a look in my eye that, you know, and the fireman had looks in their eyes that they would have thrown him down. So he just scurried away like incredible that anyone would dare touch him.
2: That's unbelievable.
3: Yeah, he's one of the guys I would love to meet.
2: Yeah, I take it you haven't since.
3: No.
2: Uh-huh.
3: Because we came across a few things. I mean, I came across firemen that were reluctant to leave because some of them were slow going on their way up, and their companies, like, you know, were going a little faster than them. You know, they were taking a break, and they wanted to wait till their company got down. And,
2: people not wanting to go down without their...
3: Right, you know, for whatever, and I just, you know, I wouldn't allow anyone. Everyone had to go down, you know. Don't worry, your company's down. They went down a different stairwell. You know, I was just forcing everyone down. I came across a few Port Authority cops who wanted to go further up. They had one of their officers of their, in the Port Authority, which the World Trade Center is a Port Authority building, and they were trying to get one of their directors of the Port Authority on an upper floor, and I told them, nope. You know, this is a fire. I'm in charge here. You're going down. You're taking your orders from me. You're leaving.
2: In your mind, at this point, had you made the assumption this building was going to come down?
3: Yes. I thought the possibility was there.
2: I mean, obviously, after the other buildings down, you knew all that. You knew more planes on the way. You knew we were attacked. You knew quite a bit. So it wouldn't be so really out of line to believe the building possibly may come down.
3: Right, and that's what I thought. I said it could possibly come down. The other one came down. Whatever brought the other one down, I didn't know if it was, you know, like I said, I initially assumed it was a bomb, but it could have been a third plane hit, or, you know, I didn't think that it was actually structural failure due to the fire, you know, the way it actually was. But, you know, it really didn't matter why it came down. The reason, you know, to me is it came down and this one could come down also.
2: So anyway, you're making your way down. You're pulling people all the way.
3: Right, pushing. I was, you know, I wasn't going to let anyone stay behind on any floor. And I could say from the 35th floor on down, when we were at the floors, there was no, you know, we left no one behind. I know there were people above us that were trickling down as we were going. So there were people above us, but they, you know, they were trickling down the stairwell as we were going.
2: So how many were roughly with you, you think?
3: Oh, there were hundreds, because, you know, we're talking about, you know, guys were still coming in. So there were, you know, I got up to the 35th, but there were a lot of people.
2: But traveling down on your orders, there were hundreds.
3: Yeah. Well, there was three stairwells, and we were going down. Then, well, what happened? I got to about the 19th floor, and I was in the C stairwell at this point. There's three stairwells, A, B, and C. I was in the C stairwell, and all of a sudden we just stopped. It was like a log jam in the stairs. And I'm crawling further down. I'm actually trying to push my way further down to tell guys, people, keep on moving. Don't stop. Don't slow up.
2: Yeah.
3: And I got down one or two flights more, you know, pushing through the people.
2: Right.
3: And the word filtered up that they couldn't proceed because there was debris in the stairwells. What happened, when the South Tower came down, a lot of debris entered the mezzanine area, that rubble, and filled up the stairwell that we were in, and it was impassable.
2: Oh, brother.
3: It also filled up, we were in the C stairwell, the same thing happened to the A stairwell. You know, once I realized that happened, I got out onto the floor and ran to the other stairwell. It was the same thing, it was just clogged, not moving. So then I ran to the third stairwell, the B stairwell, and that was moving. But the B stairwell was closer to the core of the building.
2: Oh, my God. So there's only one stairwell moving. So what do? You immediately start diverting the traffic from the other two to B?
3: Exactly. I start diverting from A and C to B. I'm you know, filtering people from them two stairwells to the B stairwell.
2: At this point, you're probably having to actually call people back up.
3: Yeah, well, and that's exactly what happened. Some people were coming up. Some people were waiting to go down. You know, some horrendous stories that I could go into, how a company split because, you know, some of them tried to go down. You know, say a company was on the 15th floor, almost to the 15th floor, so they didn't want to go back up to the 16th to go down, so they're going to they're waiting for the 15th for that to clear out. But if they would have went to the 16th, which a company split, one of the companies I know split, and some guys, you know, ran up to 16 and ran across on 16 to get to B, and then went down B, and you know, when I'm talking about company, I'm talking about a company of firemen,
2: right?
3: And half of the guys lived and half of them didn't. You know, that's the last they saw each other in one of the stairwells when they split. Some guy, you know, going down different ways.
2: What was the lowest floor that you made it to?
3: I personally made it to the sixth. Well, that's, you know, when the I was on the sixth floor when the when this incredible noise. I talk about the incredible noise the first time. Now it was intensified 100-fold. Incredible noise. You know, I said the building was shaking the first time, and it was. Now it was, you know, it was more than shaking. It was rumbling. It was tossing us from our feet. We were like rag dolls.
2: Did you know this building was coming down on top of
3: it? At that point, yeah, I definitely knew what was happening. I knew.
2: You told me it took about 10 seconds for the other tower to go.
3: Right.
2: How many? You think about the same?
3: It took 8 seconds. I mean, they have videotapes. So the
2: 8 seconds.
3: The north tower, the tower that I was in, It was 29 minutes later, 29 minutes after the South Tower collapsed, the North Tower collapsed.
2: Eight seconds. Chief, hold on. We're at the top of the hour. We'll be right back. 8 seconds for that building to collapse on top of them. Now, I saw, like you all did, I saw the zillion tons of wreckage, and I would not imagine how anybody on the seventh floor or whatever could come out alive. We're going to find out how.

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1: Good morning, everybody. My guest is a New York Fire Department battalion commander, the highest in command. One of the World Trade Center buildings, when it came down on top of him. That's exactly where we were in the story. 8 seconds it took that building to fall. Richard Picciotto has written a book called Last Man Down. And that's in the literal sense. He was the last man down with the building. And we'll continue with that story. You definitely might want to check out his book on my website. There'll be links over to Amazon.com and so forth. We'll get right back to Richard. Okay, Chief, welcome back. So, you know, here's this 100 times stronger sound crashing down from above, and you said later you found out it was 8 seconds. I'm sure it seemed like more than that at the time.
2: It's funny, something like that, how time
1: freezes
2: goes very fast and very slow at the same time.
1: Yeah, yeah, it's it freezes. You freeze.
2: Right. Well, my mind was going a mile a minute. My mind was racing. My physical body, there's this fight or flight instinct. You try to run, but, you know, 8 seconds, you really can't go that far. Like,
1: no.
2: You know, it takes a second to realize what's happening, a second to, you know, it's just like, you know, you didn't have enough time. And then,
1: did you understand it was coming down on you?
2: Yeah.
1: Because you did.
2: Because the way it was, you know, once I realized the other one came down, and it's actually funny because some of the guys that I was trapped with, we were, I'll go into it in a minute, didn't realize that the first building had actually come down. The south building came down. They never knew that.
1: Oh.
2: So, you know, actually that's, you know, one of these old saying, ignorance is bliss.
1: Yeah.
2: You know, that was, they didn't realize. I did. I knew the south building came down, and then the way this noise was, the way the building was shaking, I mean, we were being tossed around.
1: And logically, in your mind, you had to think, I'm going to die.
2: Yeah, it's the end. It's going to happen. And basically, I thought it was going to happen quick, you know, and I was praying that it was going to happen quick. A lot of things flashed in front of your mind in that 8 seconds. Like I said, that 8 seconds, it's exceedingly fast and exceedingly slow.
1: Well, we've all, you know, everybody has seen the pictures a million times of that wreckage, and it does not seem possible to me that anybody, period, could have survived being inside that building when it came down. It just absolutely doesn't seem
2: plausible.
1: Even remotely plausible, not even remotely.
2: Right.
1: How could you have survived this?
2: Well, what happened is, In the stairwell where we were, the stairwell stretched from a little bit above the lobby, because where the lobby was crushed, but so a little bit above that, maybe half a floor above, till approximately almost the fifth floor of the C stairwell, basically was intact. Now, it wasn't really intact, but it was semi-intact. It was filled with debris. It was black because it went black almost instantly. We lost lights, and it was filled with debris. Like the stairs were torn aside in some places. The landings weren't there. Some places they were. It was almost like a funnel or a cave. But in this one little air pocket or void were 12 firemen, myself being one of them. There was this woman, Josephine, which I think, talk about before how he came across this group of people. If you want, I'll explain some of that.
1: Yeah, sure.
2: And this one Port Authority cop. We were all in this one void. We were the last people to leave, you know, getting out of the building. And we just happened to, you know, be in the right place at the right time.

0: I'm not understanding how the building came down around what you're calling a void.
1: Yeah, it's. I have a couple pictures. I wish I, I was here to show you that. That pile of debris, all the different piles of debris.
0: Oh, yes.
1: In the interior of one of the piles of debris, the stairwell was, remained. It was like a void. It was just like air pockets. We weren't all together. We couldn't see each other, but it was, we could yell to each other, and we knew we were all there.
0: And how much was on top of you?
1: There was a lot on top of us, but what happened, most of the debris spread out, and, I don't know if you saw pictures recently of that big excavation. The towers were sitting in the middle of this big, big hole that, they had a sub-plaza and a mall, and when the towers fell, they spread out, so the debris... Even though you had 100 floors of towers, the debris filled in this big area. They call it the bathtub. I don't know how, because it didn't happen in the South Tower, but in the North Tower, just one little area remained standing with debris all over us.
0: Well, after the 8 seconds, the light's out. Sure, it's black, but I'm sure you firemen had light. You had light. So you're saying you must have stood there. Or sat there. I don't know what position you were in.
1: We were tossed around. I was thrown.
0: Thrown.
1: I started around from the sixth floor where I ended up was where the third floor was.
0: Yeah, so I was... Oh, God. So didn't you ask yourself in that instant, my God, I seem to be alive.
1: I said just the opposite. I said...
0: I wonder if I was dead. You thought you were dead?
1: I thought I was dead.
0: Oh, gee.
1: I was black. I was basically covered. I had maybe 6 inches of debris, dust, and rubble on top of me. And I thought I was dead. They couldn't see anything. And again, the silence, after this immense, tremendous noise, the loudest noise I ever heard in my life, in 8 seconds it was over. And then it was like deathly silence. There was no after effect, no after noise. It was just deathly silent.
0: You didn't hear anybody else moaning, crying, yelling?
1: No, nothing. The 14 of us that were there actually saw, everyone was going through the same thing. They were all like semi-buried and stunned. And it was black. I had, like I said, at first I thought I was dead. But then I realized that, my body's still here and relatively unscathed. My shoulder, I tore my rotator cuff, I bagged up my knee, my eyes were all scratched, but no life-threatening injuries. And even though it was dark, I felt that there were other people with me. You could be in a dark room and you feel a presence, someone else is there.
0: You weren't hearing it, though.
1: I wasn't hearing it, I just sensed it, though. I just knew, I thought I knew that there was other people there. And I called out in the darkness, is anyone else here? And, I started getting responses. Yeah, I'm here. I'm here too. Me too. And they came from above and below me because this void was like a cave, like a vertical cave.
0: So it was a total of 14 responses?
1: Yeah, it wasn't 14 responses initially. There was, some people responded, others didn't. Some people were hurt. Some people were in shock. I identified myself. I'm Rich Picciotto, Fire Department Battalion Chief. And then other people started identifying themselves, and they were mostly firemen. Some of the firemen carried their flashlights in straps around their shoulders or around their waist. Those of them that did turned their lights on, and then through all this dust and darkness, we could see a little bit of rubble that was all around us. But one of the guys below, when he turned his light on, he found my light that I was holding in my hand, and then I must have dropped in the process. So then I had a light. Then basically once we knew people were there, I told everyone, just stay where you are. We don't want to bunch up. We don't want to move. We don't want to cause a secondary collapse.
0: Right.
1: So I said, everyone, just stay where you are. Don't touch anything. Just look. Turn your lights on. Look around. See if there's... just see what you can see, if there's any way out. And basically there wasn't.
0: No way out.
1: No, there was one doorway further down on the second floor level, landing where the second floor was. I was on the third, and there was a couple guys down there. There was debris all backed up against it. So after a few minutes, I said, okay, let's try to, clear out that debris around the doorway and then see if we could force the door open.
0: Right.
1: Which we did, and it just led to nowhere. It just led to compacted debris on the other side of it. So, you weren't getting through that.
0: Oh, my God. So it's like you're...
1: We were entombed.
0: Entombed. You were entombed.
1: And, then we started calling for help on the radios. Again, I'm the chief, and, we're professional firemen. So after we realized what we had, what we didn't have, what resources we had, I was telling the guys, turn off your radios, turn off your flashlights. It's long-term survival. We have to save the batteries we have.
0: Right.
1: If you had to turn your light on for something, turn it on, do what you have to do, and then turn it off again.
0: Right. Were you all firemen, or were there any civilians with you?
1: No, there was one civilian. I'll get into that, too. There was one civilian, this 60-year-old woman from Brooklyn, Josephine, who... She worked on the 83rd floor. She worked her way down from the 83rd, but she had bad legs, and she was exhausted. And then there was one Port Authority police officer who was with us also.
0: So then just one civilian, really?
1: Yeah, we had one civilian.
0: And she slowed you up, didn't she?
1: Yeah, that was Josephine. Now, what happened, I'll backtrack a little bit. On the way down... After we were filtered to the B stairwell, I was still trying to do a quick sweep of every floor. And on the 12th floor, when I did a quick sweep, there were firemen there, and they directed me also and said, Chief, we got a problem in here. And I go into one office, and there were approximately 50 people in this office just sitting there, just stunned and just sitting at desks, sitting on desks, and... I'm looking at him and saying, this is another surreal experience. What are they doing there? What it was, these people were, most of them were handicapped and non-ambulatory. They were in crutches, wheelchairs, walkers. They were the real slow ones to get out of the building. And, most of the people, as they got out, passed them. So it was approximately 20 people like that and maybe another 30 people that were helping them. And... when they got to the lower floors after the first tower had collapsed and the stairways filled up with debris, they couldn't get by. So they just started congregating on the 12th floor. They, Matt started talking and just sitting in an office waiting for someone to come and help them. We came by, and once I realized what happened, I took all the helpers and got them out, had firemen escort them to the B stairwell, and then we started taking the wheelchairs and the walkers and whatever, doing what we had to do, putting them in chairs or, carrying them, assisted them also. Josephine was at the end of this group. That's the woman that we were caught with.
0: Yes.
1: And, we were assisting her, walking with her, half carrying her, what we had to do. And I was pushing everybody, trying to get everyone. Josephine was going agonizingly slow. The first few floors, it didn't matter because... we were all going slow. It was like a conga line. You're only going as slow as the line could go.
0: Right.
1: But then when we got to a couple lower floors, like half a landing opened up, then a full landing would open up between us and the people in front of them. And I'm telling the company that had Josephine, I said, pick her up, get a chair, put her, we got to go faster. Because, I'm coming down from the 35th floor. Now I'm down to the lower floors. I said, okay, a couple more minutes, we're out of this building. And that's, all I wanted to do was get out of that building.
0: So actually, though...
1: Her pace saved me. Saved us.
0: Yeah, because if you'd have been just a little quicker, you'd have been dead. You'd have been dead for sure.
1: Yeah, we would have been in the lobby or outside. And when the building came down, and a little slower,
0: Either way.
1: Yeah, either way. We had to be that one spot where we were because that's just... the small group of us that were in there survived.
0: Well, yeah, but the story's not done because here you are, the 14 of you, ultimately you found out in this entombed.
1: Right.
0: And so how in God's name did you get out of there?
1: I was calling for help on our radios. Like I said, I told everyone else to turn them off, except one. Let's just leave one radio on because our radios are notorious. Like when the batteries go low, it's like a cell phone. They don't just slowly die out. They just quickly go.
0: Yeah.
1: So I was, I knew that was going
0: to
1: happen.
0: Better to use one radio at a time.
1: Use one radio, call for help, and if that one goes dead, then use another one.
0: Of course.
1: I told everyone to shut their radios off. We use it one at a time, calling for help.
0: Smart, yeah.
1: Eventually, we made contact. I'd say approximately 2 hours after we were laying there.
0: 2 hours in there.
1: Yeah, we made contact with someone on the outside, and actually another chief who I know, a guy named Mark Ferrand. And I'm telling him, Mark, at the time I didn't even know how many people there were of us because we were stretched out. I didn't want to, we counted, but we did some double counting, counted the same person twice.
0: Sure.
1: Saw them different. So I thought there was approximately 20 of us.
0: Okay.
1: So I told Mark, there's 20 of us. We're in the North Tower, the B stairwell, approximately the third floor because that's where I was. And his first response back is, Richie, where's the North Tower?
0: Oh, God. Chief, we didn't really get these stories. I mean, the stories that were coming out for, it seemed like days, were there were no survivors.
1: Right.
0: There were no survivors. So, when you were in communication, that wasn't hitting the media. Somehow that didn't get to the media, believe me.
1: Yeah, I know. It's, we were the only survivors out of both, I won't say we're the only survivors. We're the only survivors that were actually in the buildings when they collapsed in either tower.
0: They
1: I don't
0: live.
1: Think anyone survived from the South Tower.
0: I understand.
1: And the North Tower was just a group of us.
0: But, I mean, at the time, everybody was on edge for any word, of any possibility of any survivor. So I'm surprised when that radio contact was made that it didn't flash across and somehow get out, but it didn't.
1: Yeah, well, what it was, too? It was a total of... We were out of there, 5 hours later. So after us, no one else got out. So we were in, the beginning, when it was all pandemonium outside.
0: Did you have any way of knowing how much debris was around you? In other words, whether you were totally hopelessly buried or there was some... You said he didn't even know what tower you were in.
1: No, I knew what tower I was in. They didn't know where the tower was.
0: You're right, but you would have no way of really knowing how much was around you, would you?
1: No, I just assumed that there was. I assumed wrongly so that there was over 100 feet of debris on top of us.
0: Which also would have been a death sentence.
1: Right. I thought. Like I said, my mind had a hundred thoughts a minute. One of them was previously we had a fire last Father's Day, the Father's Day fire they called it, where we had three firemen in a two-story building that collapsed in Queens. They were alive. They were in the basement. We had radio contact with them, and we couldn't get to them in time. Because any type of collapse and any type of rescue is a hand operation. You can't bring heavy machinery in because if there is a void, you bring a bulldozer or a crane on top of it. It's
0: you
1: just going
0: to
1: crush it. So it's a hand operation. When we had this two-story building in Queens, and we knew we had three firemen in the basement alive, we couldn't get to them in time.
0: So you thought you were probably in that situation.
1: I said, well, if we can't get to guys with a two-story building, what chance do I have with a 110-story building?
0: Yeah, that makes sense to me. Hold on, Chief.
2: Up on the bitter green, she walked the hills above the town.
0: We'll be right back. From the high desert, I'm Art Bell, and this is Coast to Coast AM. You try and imagine, you close your eyes, you listen to this, and you try and imagine. Try and imagine.

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1: My guest, New York Fire Department Battalion Commander Richard Picciotto, and he's the last man down. Where did we leave off? Well, he was entombed. He and, it turns out, 13 others, I guess a total of 14, were entombed in what he certainly thought and had every right to think was an area, some little void, with hundreds, well, you know, 100 floors above him, collapsed on top of him, and that's entombed forever. It really is, and that's certainly what you would think. You'd have no reason to believe anything else at all. And if it was a lesser number of floors, if you imagine some collapsed outward, there would still be 50, 60 floors collapsed on you. There would be no way out of that. And that's sort of where we will pick up here in a moment. Stay right where you are. You noticed there was an extra commercial in there. You're right. Absolutely correct. Good observation. My sleep-deprived mind missed one a little bit earlier, so you did get an extra one there. All right, well, so we're back in this building, in this void, in the black, in this impossible area, and you're just radioing another chief, you say, and you're in contact. He wants to know what building you're in. I presume you immediately tell him which building, but I can't imagine. How did the communication go from there? I mean, you said it was a couple hours?
2: Yeah, it was, you know, I was happy to finally make contact with anyone.
1: Of course.
2: But then, you know, when the first thing he's telling me, they have no idea where the North Tower was or is.
1: Yeah.
2: You know, I could just picture, you know, what kind of devastation's out there where you don't know where a 110-story building was.
1: Yeah. So I'm thinking that you were probably thinking there you were in a hopeless situation.
2: Yeah, you know? That's what I thought. It was hopeless. I mean, it was, you know, we explored any possibility that we had initially without climbing all over the place. Again, we didn't want to move that much because I didn't want to cause a collapse.
1: Yep, right.
2: So I was in contact with Mark, and I had this bullhorn that had a siren on it. It was a pretty loud siren. So every once in a while I would tell him to just listen for the siren. I would have the siren sounding in the, you know, where we were. And it was loud. It was almost as loud as a siren on a fire engine.
1: Oh,
2: and they couldn't hear it. So I said, well, you know, you can't, you know, even though they could hear me on the radio, on the handy talkie, they couldn't hear me. They couldn't hear this loud siren. So I said, you just have to move and, you know, we'll wait 15 minutes and I'll do it again.
1: Oh, my God. What were you saying to the others at this point?
2: I was telling them that, you know, we made contact with someone. And then I was telling them to, you know, and then I said, shut everything off. So, you know, I'll be the main, you know, main communication to the outside world, basically.
1: Yeah, but you were dealing with mostly other firemen.
2: Right.
1: And civilian. So they pretty much knew what was up to, didn't they?
2: Right. And we were all, there wasn't a lot of small talk, and not where I was anyway. A little bit above me, there was another whole company, six truck with a good friend of mine, Jay Jonas, was the captain of that. He's a friend of mine, and we didn't even see each other face to face for a long time because, you know, we didn't want to take the risk of climbing up or down. And his company was taking care of the woman, Josephine. So, you know, there wasn't a lot of small talk. We were, and I was focused mainly on the communications out.
1: Yeah, but they had to know probably the same thing you knew.
2: Yeah.
1: That, you know, if the siren isn't getting heard, that is so... you know, imagining these all these floors on top of you, that sort of says to you,
2: Yeah, it's just, you know, it wasn't pleasant. It was one of the things I talk about in the book again. I prayed for a quick death, and now, you know.
1: You didn't get one.
2: I didn't get one. So, you know, it's, as you know, to my way of thinking, it's one of the worst ways, you know, being buried alive or, you know.
1: Yeah, that's got to be one of the worst ways.
2: Is not a pleasant thought.
1: No.
2: But we did make the contact with Mark.
1: So at some point he heard that siren?
2: A lot later. What happened then is we were laying there in the dark, and I told everyone shut off the flashlights too, because
1: of course,
2: you know, we had, you know, if we kept them all on for, you know, in a couple hours they'd be gone.
1: What was your air like?
2: The air wasn't that bad. It was very dusty. You know, guys were coughing. It was dry. But, you know, we didn't have an option, so.
1: But you think not as bad as the air outside?
2: I don't think it was as bad as the air outside. For whatever reason, you know, everything got pushed up, and where we were was.
1: Well, there's a reason. You were sealed up in a void.
2: You were sealed, right.
1: Yeah.
2: Then what happened, you know, hours later, as we're laying there in the darkness, I'm laying on my back. It was almost like a funnel-shaped area we were in. The guys that were above us had more room, and down where we were, it was more compacted. There was more debris fell down.
1: Huh.
2: I'm laying on my back just on this debris, and I'm looking up, and there were no stairs on top of me. This one section was like clear to like the top of the cave or whatever you want to call it. And I'm slowly noticing in the blackness, like a little bit of gray, and then it's getting a little bit brighter and a little bit brighter. And I thought it was a hallucination. You know, I'm seeing things.
1: Uh-huh.
2: And I just kept on staring at it, and it's getting a little bit brighter and a little bit brighter. And then I called up to the guys above me. I said, Jay, do you see that? And he says, yeah, what is it? I said, I don't know. So we're just all looking further up at the top of this cave area, and all of a sudden, it's like a shaft of light is coming through.
1: Oh, wow.
2: And what happened, there was this little crevice in this debris. There was this crevice going out, and it was always there. We never saw it because of this tremendous dust cloud that was outside.
1: So it was black. There was no light to be coming through.
2: Right.
1: It was so black. Oh, I've got it. Yeah.
2: And also, outside, the surrounding buildings were on fire. We had buildings ranging from 9 to 47 stories. Six World Trade Center was a 47-story building that was completely engulfed in fire that eventually collapsed also a few hours later.
1: Right.
2: So all that smoke obscured that whole area. If you remember, you know,
1: day turned to night. Day turned to night is what happened.
2: So that was going on for hours while we were there. And then when that started settling, some light started filtering through. So after a while, this light is getting brighter and brighter. I called up to the guys above me. I said, could we reach that? And initially they said no because they thought it was too unstable. So after, again, a little while longer, I'm just staring at it. And then I said, I got to get further up. I got to see where it goes. So I told everyone to stay where they are. I climbed up to where the other guys were a little bit higher than me.
1: Uh-huh.
2: We talked for a few minutes about, you know, other things, what we could do, because it was the first time I actually saw them face to face. And then I said, I'm going to go further up to that light. I'm going to see where it leads.
1: Could you tell, were you able to tell roughly how far away the light was? And then by that, were you able to judge how big of an opening it might be?
2: Not from the perspective where we were, because it was coming in at an angle. And, you know, so, but once I got up there, then it opened up to a bigger area. And I climbed up, and basically I climbed down, and all of a sudden I'm on top of this huge pile of debris. But I'm outside. I could see the sky.
1: Wow.
2: It was like, you know, and, you know, hallelujah. You know, we're out. But even though I'm out, you know, and I was talking to Mark.
1: How big was the opening, actually?
2: It was big enough to crawl through.
1: To crawl through,
2: and then it opened up, and then it was like almost on a, like a like a balcony almost on the side, you know, just an area. And, you know, I was in contact with Mark this whole time. And actually, like, you know, there were other things that happened.
1: So then it wasn't a siren at all.
2: No one could get anywhere near us.
1: It was you climbing out, crawling out.
2: Right. Well, the siren, after I got out, I still didn't see any of the rescue workers. Now, this is hours later.
1: Yeah.
2: They were being held back because all these surrounding buildings, which, again, one of them eventually fell, 47-story building eventually fell. So, you know, and they didn't know where we were. So then once I got out, I'm on top of this pile, and Josephine couldn't leave, and some of the other firemen were banged up, you know, that they couldn't climb out. And two of the guys were actually buried that, you know, they were alive, but they were in a separate void. I didn't want to leave that area until we had help there. So now I'm saying, you know, I'm telling Mark, we're out. I could see I could see daylight. And I would turn the siren on again.
1: Yes.
2: You know, key on the siren, and he still couldn't hear it.
1: What?
2: So they kept, you know, they would move around, and then they finally heard it. And, you know, I had to try to get to us.
1: Holy smokes.
2: So it took them, I don't know, another hour and a half to actually get to the area where we were.
1: And they just followed the sound.
2: And followed the sound. But a lot of times, sometimes they'd follow the sound and they'd just be cut off. They couldn't get.
1: And they were crawling over debris, crawling over debris to try and get to you. And it took them that long.
2: Right. And so, you know, and then something, you know, they just couldn't leave because it would be a sheer wall of debris. So they would have to backtrack and, you know, go through another building to try to come through, you know, from a different area.
1: Right.
2: Eventually they heard the siren, so that was great when they heard it. But, you know, it took them like two or three attempts from different areas after they heard it to actually get to where we saw them.
1: There's a lot of hours now that have passed.
2: Oh, yeah, it's.
1: Did everybody in the void areas that you knew to be alive get out? Would it remain alive, or did you lose anybody in there?
2: No, we lost a couple.
1: A couple.
2: Yeah, we lost a couple guys that were crushed. They were alive. I was talking to them earlier, but they just, you know, they had too many internal injuries.
1: Right.
2: When I talk about the 14 of us, the 12 firemen, the civilian and the cop, that they're the ones that got out, that survived.
1: Then how did they? Did you? Once they finally got to you, I mean, after all this time, and they finally got to you, then how were you extracted?
2: Well. When they got to us, they were at the bottom of this rubble, and we were on this, you know, this high part.
1: Right.
2: We did have a rope with us, a life-saving rope that we carried.
1: Uh-huh.
2: And basically, I tied the rope around myself, and I used the rope to climb down, you know, from point A to B to C, and tied the rope off at various spots. And then the other guys behind me could use that rope as a hand guide to help them climb down. And then the guys at the bottom used the same rope to climb up, and they were able to relieve us to take care of Josephine and the injured guys and dig for the other two guys. Then, you know, a couple other things were going on. The area where we were was outside was Secret Service bunker. And so they had small arms ammunition and, I don't know, grenades or whatever the hell were going off during this, and the guys that came in, Mark Foran directed another company, 43 Truck, to come into us. They came in through 5 World Trade Center. That's eventually how they came in, and that building was on fire when they came through it. When we tried to extract ourselves, the way they came was cut off by fire, so we couldn't go out that way. Some of the previous ways that they tried to get to, we couldn't go that way. So we kind of just had to, hunt and peck on the way out. Like, try this way, try that way, try a different way, until we eventually just climbed over the rubble up and down these tremendous mountains of rubble. And that was almost an hour just to get out of the rubble field.
1: Yeah, an hour going over a rubble field to get to just the edge of, I guess, the damage.
2: Yeah, right, to get the edge of, and, I was in radio contact with Mark and, and a couple guys from 43. It was thank God we were, because when we climbed down and we were walking through this rubble field, it looked like just a nuclear attack. You saw nothing other than destruction. And
1: the surrounding buildings. That's because it did look like a nuclear attack.
2: Yeah, and the surrounding buildings were on fire.
1: Actually, Chief, are you aware that they have actually measured the energy in the planes hitting the buildings, then the buildings actually collapsing, which is where all the energy was? They've measured the amount of energy, and it comes out in kilotons.
2: Oh, I can imagine. I mean,
1: kilotons of energy, like a nuclear blast.
2: So, yeah, and if you saw it, that's, I mean, I'm sure you saw pictures. I'm sure you saw video clips.
1: Of course.
2: But being there, it's just, words and film don't do it. The immenseness of it, it's just indescribable.
1: It's what everybody said who's been there, that the words just, and television doesn't do it either.
2: Right.
1: To understand, just like a nuclear attack. Well, actually, it was in the kiloton, so it was sort of a nuclear attack. And just crawling over that debris, that must have been like crawling over a destroyed world, a moonscape or something.
2: Yeah, and what was really amazing, well, to me, is other than steel, twisted steel, and just concrete dust, there was nothing recognizable. You had office buildings, you had rugs, furniture, chairs, computers,
1: right.
2: Glass. I didn't see a single piece of glass. I mean, everything was pulverized.
1: Pulverized.
2: There was nothing recognizable. It was just all metal and very little concrete, really, either. I mean, it was just all metal and dust.
1: That's absolutely incredible. I guess the concrete pulverized as well.
2: Right.
1: So all that would survive would be the twisted metal and just fields of that, and enough to climb over for an hour to get out of there. How were you physically, by the time you finally got out, how were you physically?
2: I was exhausted. I was exhausted. My eyes were burnt. At the time, my eyes were my biggest concern because they were all scratched. My corneas were scratched, and a lot of that smoke was very acrid.
1: So then what kind of vision did you have?
2: I had blurry vision. It was, terrible. Once I got out, that was the first thing, they had a triage area set up. And, I was just taking bottles of water and pouring it on my eyes. I was directing other people into where we got out, 43. The guys that came and climbed up, they remained with the injured, the injured that couldn't move, and Josephine, and were digging for the other two guys that eventually they dug out. But I had to get them more help because there's only a couple guys there. So once I directed more people into them, told them where we were, we were the only survivors. Then they put me in the ambulance, carted me off to the hospital.
1: And I guess you feared for your vision.
2: My vision was my immediate, concern because, my eyes were just, I was exhausted. I was physically exhausted. But I didn't know if I was going to see or if I was going to lose my vision. That was so bad. And then when they, at the hospital, when they checked it out, I had all scratches and burns. That smoke, and it was caustic or whatever, and like peppered holes into my corneas. They gave me all sorts of medicine and steroids, and eventually my vision came back, but I breathed all that junk in.
1: All right, Chief, I'll tell you what, we're at the top of the hour. I have a couple more questions, then I want to open the phone lines if that's all right with you.
2: Sure.
1: All right, stay right there.

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1: Just running with the night. And New York Fire Department Battalion Commander Richard Pigiotto. And we're going to take questions now. You have questions for the chief, and I bet you do about all of this. This has got to be one of the more incredible stories I've ever heard in my life. And this is what long-form talk radio is for. Because you will never hear anything in the kind of detail you just heard it like this in any other media. That's what long-form talk radio is for, and certainly we've achieved that. So if you have questions about what this man went through and or what he thinks now, now would be the time, and those would be the numbers. All right, back to my guest. I've just got a couple of other questions for you, Chief, before we go to the phones. You know, sort of standout questions. And whenever anything like this happens, and there's never been anything like this, but I mean, in tragedies where a lot of people die and a few people live, you know, like air crashes, airline crashes, that sort of thing, and about a couple people walk away or a few, there's this big deal the psychiatrists talk about guilt. You know, you form, it's hard for a lot of people to understand why you'd feel guilty to be alive, but I'm told it's true.
2: It's definitely true. There's I know it's true in the fire department. There's a tremendous amount of guilt for I went through it. I went through all different emotions. I don't know why either, but it's there. You feel guilty for surviving when so many others didn't. You know, did you do something right? Did you do something wrong? And it's just, you know, it's fate. It's not, you know, I think I did a lot of things right that day, but I know a lot of firemen also did a lot of things right, and they're not here to talk about it. So it's just fate what happens.
1: Yeah. Are you a religious person?
2: I am. I was raised Catholic. I still believe, you know, in Catholic religion, but I'm not overly demonstrative in the Catholic faith, although I believe in it. I know I'm a good person, and I believe what I believe.
1: Yeah, and what do you believe about why? You know, you said it. I mean, a lot of them were doing everything absolutely right, and they died. And
2: yeah.
1: So few lived, and you lived. You're one of those 14 people that lived. And do you question your own faith? You ask yourself, you know, why God would have let it happen this way? Or is that answered in your faith?
2: It's kind of answered in my faith. It has to be. If it was up to me, you know, if I made the rules, you know, I wouldn't have innocent people die. But, that's free will. That's part of how, you know, how the human race works. And it's not always nice. We have to realize that there are people who want to destroy our way of life, and we have to defend it.
1: Yeah, and I want to ask you about that, too, in more detail. What's the New York Fire Department like now? How's morale? How's it functioning?
2: Well, it's tough. We're basically working down there. We're finishing up. You know, we'll probably finish up, you know, within, I think they said May 30th will be the last. It'll be over. The official recovery will be over.
1: Mm-hmm.
2: We still... You know, we haven't recovered more than half of our members, so that's tough. You know, guys, you know, we're still grieving. We lost 343 members.
1: Were people You know, that's something that a lot of people have asked about. You said, you know, the mortar and the brick vaporized a lot of it. You didn't see a lot. It was metal. So you have to presume that human beings were
2: same vapor- thing happened.
1: The
2: yeah.
1: same, they were virtually vaporized. There's nothing to find.
2: Right. Yeah. And basically, I mean, you know, that's what we've been doing down there for the last 8 months looking. And, you know, you found some, didn't find a lot. You know, most we found nothing.
1: Yeah. So the families, the poor families, most of them don't have anything to bury.
2: Yeah. Yeah, that's true. It's unfortunate, but that's true.
1: The let's go to and ask you about this. I mean, our own vice president the other day said another attack is likely. So I wonder, you know, how you feel. You said we have to defend ourselves. We're facing the situation now where our generation, probably our children. I mean, now they're saying, you know, we're going to have the suicide bombers here in America. Not if, but when. You know, they're coming.
2: Right.
1: And there's going to be more of this and awful biological threats and nuclear threats. And, oh, God, it's a different world we live in now. Since 9/11, it's a whole different world. And so I wonder how you feel about this. If we're attacked again, Chief, what do you are you willing to say what you think our response should be?
2: Yeah, I'm willing to say it. We have to. You know, there are people, and we know who some of them are. I mean, there are countries that have said that, you know, if given the opportunity and given the chance, if they had the technology, they'll destroy us.
1: That's right.
2: You know, they said it. If someone's going to destroy my family, I'm going to try to destroy them first.
1: Yeah, they proved it.
2: Yeah, and they proved they'll do it. So now, you know, there's, you know, Bush declared a war on terrorism, and that's exactly what it is. It's not a war against any race of people, any type, any color, any religion. It's a war on terrorists, and we have to see that war to the end, which means eliminate them, eliminate the terrorists. And I don't care what your race, color, creed, sex, nationality, borders, nothing matters. I don't care what country you live in. You know, we should go after the terrorists, whoever they are, and eliminate them.
1: Well, yep, we're, I guess, in the process of trying to do that.
2: Trying to do that, right.
1: Yeah, it's a pretty tough job. I, you know, I had some comments the last couple of days. You know, as far as I'm concerned, there are certain areas of the world. If we're attacked again, the Bekaa Valley, you know, in Lebanon, where a lot of rats are holding up, and the India Afghan border area where a lot of rats are holed up, and then of course there's Iraq that's manufacturing stuff to kill millions of Americans.
2: Right.
1: I think that we should use every power at our disposal, and that if that means using tactical nuclear weapons and sending a message that'll be remembered to some of those areas, then I see that as something as an option.
2: Yeah, you know, we have to defend, you know, we have to defend our people, and we have to defend our country, and we have to defend all innocent people. I mean, that's what this country does. Some people say that, you know, we're aggressors, we're capitalists. You know, we could take over any country we wanted to. I mean, you know, when Saddam Hussein invaded Kuwait, we took it over. We didn't keep it. We gave it back to the
1: that's
2: people.
1: That's right.
2: You know, maybe we should have kept it. Maybe we should have kept that oil. You know, so that Saddam Hussein was trying to keep it. If he got it, what would he have done? He would have tried to strangle us.
1: Well, it seems to me, Chief, if we just let this go and we have generations now of terrorism and we're going to start living like Israel lives every day, then we need to take extraordinary measures. Because, you know, we'll start to lose our rights. I mean, as they clamp down more and more, if it's a slow ratcheting up of terror, then our Bill of Rights is going to be at risk. It's going to naturally be at risk because we're going to have to clamp down on everything.
2: Well, our Bill of Rights is going to be at risk. I think most people would give up certain rights.
1: They obviously would.
2: Because it's, you know, it's for their own safety. It's for their own protection. I mean, you know, you don't have to get on a, you know, if you don't want to be searched, don't get on a plane.
3: Yeah, I don't disagree.
2: You know, don't get on a plane and say, well, this is my satchel and you don't have the right to look at it.
3: Mm-hmm.
2: You know, that's ridiculous.
3: Of course it's ridiculous, yeah. But you know, yes, and there are going to be reasonable measures, but it will erode what we are. And, I'm telling you, if we're attacked again in some way, I think that our response should be really harsh. And we've got the weapons. We've got the weapons, and we're attacked. And these are people who want us dead. You know, they don't want to much talk to us. They just want us dead. And so I think we ought to regard them the same way.
2: Oh, yeah. Yeah. If we can identify the people that are doing it, you know, we have to go after them, you know, nonstop. We have to destroy them because they're going to try to destroy us. And, you know, you can't give them the second, third, fourth, fifth time because, you know, maybe after the eighth, ninth, or tenth time, they'll succeed.
3: That's right.
2: You know, so, you know, we already gave them more than one chance. You know, it's the old thing, fool me once, shame on you, fool me twice, shame on me. You know, they attacked us twice so far. They attacked the World Trade Center twice. They tried to bring the building down twice. They succeeded the second time. Maybe if we had a stronger response the first time, the second time wouldn't have happened.
3: That's right. And they had the opportunity to have a strong response and passed.
2: Right.
3: All right, let's try a couple of phone calls here. East of the Rockies, you're on the air with the chief. Hi.
4: Hello, my name is Joey.
3: Hi, Joey.
4: Chief.
2: Yes.
4: I know it's first of all, I just want to say we love you in South Texas. I'm coming from South Texas, McAllen. And we, what you did out there and what you guys did out there, it's an honor to know that we have people that are so, I mean, awesome, really. I just want to let you know. My question was, on September 11th, your title was chief, and being a chief is the highest, you know, authority in the fire department. At the time, did you not want to be the chief, knowing that you had to deal with a lot of decisions, and did you regret any decisions that you made at the time?
2: No, I wanted to be the chief. I wanted to be a chief my whole career. I guess it's the type of personality that goes on the fire department and that studies to become a chief. I studied hard. These are life and death decisions. Someone has to make them, and I feel I'm competent to make them. I, you know, they're tough decisions to make, but I feel I'm competent to do it.
3: He asked you also if you regretted any decision that you did make.
2: I do not regret a single decision I made that day.
3: No,
2: and believe me, I went through every decision I made numerous times. You know, we talked before about that guilt feeling, and that guilt feeling is there. But when I step-by-step go through every decision I made,
3: it's comforting.
2: I'm happy with every decision I made.
3: That's an amazing thing to say for a day of that magnitude all of that happening.
2: Yeah, I think most of my, I I'll speak for myself. I'm happy with the decisions I've made. And, if you're not, you have to live with yourself.
3: Yeah, well, that causes a lot of trouble for a lot of people, you know, when they have to live with something and for the rest of their life.
2: Right.
3: You know, it affects them psychologically. So that's incredible to be able to say that of a day that, you know, as you rumble back over it, and that's got to be a lot of comfort for you.
2: It is.
3: You decided to write. What made you decide to write a book?
2: I guess that a lot, and it was a combination of things. First of all, after any major incident I'm in, I take notes. I write down what went right, what went wrong, lessons learned.
3: Right.
2: Just for future reference, for teaching, and you know, to talk to other chiefs, to talk to firemen for training.
3: You're doing what a chief does.
2: Yeah.
3: That's all right.
2: I did it at the first, you know, at the World Trade Center bombing. I wrote a lot of stuff that I, you know, never did anything with. It just had, you know, I talked about it with other people. This time I was doing the same thing, only I had a lot more stuff to write down. And then once I started writing, it became cathartic for me to put it down on paper, to get timelines, you know, this happened, when I was doing this, what was other people doing, you know, what was happening after the first tower, what, you know, I was trying to make this communications, who was hearing me, who wasn't. I, you know, I was doing a lot of data gathering, I'll put it. But then also in the weeks and months after September 11th, I was attending a lot of funerals and a lot of memorials.
3: Yes.
2: Fire department, especially New York City Fire Department, is a very close community. I spent 29 years in the fire department. I know a lot of people. Stories get out real quick.
3: Of course.
2: A lot of people knew that I was in the building when it came down. I was trapped. They knew my story. So at these memorials and funerals, they were coming up to me and talking, you know, asking what happened. And I was talking to, you know, I must have told the story hundreds of times, you know, and it'd be, you know, an hour, 2 hours, 3 hours talking. And then a lot of firemen were encouraging me, you know, you really should write this so people, you know, more people know it. So I was already had, you know, I was writing, you know, not writing a book, just writing what went on. And then I decided to write a book initially just for firemen.
3: It is cathartic, isn't it? I mean,
2: right, it definitely was for me.
3: I wrote a book about my, by comparison, totally average life. And I went through a lot of emotions writing that. And, you know, it really takes you back to it and you sort of relive it.
2: Right.
3: You really relive it. So that's incredible. How big a book is it?
2: It's, I think it's like 300 pages, 300 some odd pages.
3: That's pretty good. There's a lot of detail in there then.
2: Yeah. Oh, yeah. I go into a lot of detail in a lot of areas. I go into a lot of different things in the book.
3: All right. Let's try one quickly for the bottom of the hour. West of the Rockies, you're on the air with the chief. Hi.
5: Hello.
3: Hello.
5: Yeah, this is Joe. I'm calling you from the mean streets of East Los Angeles over here at KFI.
3: Yes, Joe. Welcome.
5: Hey, I'm really appreciate Chief.
2: Yes.
5: Well, first, I'm very frustrated that when you were naming the people responsible, you didn't quite, you know, give the target and who they were.
2: Right.
5: You know, what frustrates me is that these were Saudi Arabians who did this to you, and most of all, this was Saudi money who they fund and paid for the madrasas, which basically are suicidal jihad sociopaths, and they sent them out into the world to do specifically what they did to
3: There's
5: you.
3: There's absolutely no question about it. It was Saudi money.
5: It's Saudi money that did this to you. And to hear you not mention a word of that frustrates me to the point where you have no clue as to how frustrating that is. I'm mentioning it, but you don't. And
2: well,
5: I think you have to identify who did this to you. Because, see, here's another thing, just so you could understand. At the bottom half, there was a Bank of Nova Scotia, which is New Scottish, which is basically the Masonic Bank. Okay?
3: All right. Well, listen, we're going to hold it there, caller. The Masonic Bank. I can see where that's going. You know, do you want to respond to that at all? I mean,
2: well,
3: I'll
2: definitely, I'll respond to anything. You know, I talk about what I know about, what I, you know, I know a lot of the hijacks was Saudi. The Saudis are supposedly our friends.
3: They
2: were our friends when they were afraid of their oil fields and Kuwait was being invaded and they were the next online.
3: Yeah.
2: Now, you know, I think all people have to realize that this is not against a race, and that's what I said, and you have to come out on, you have to make a choice who you're going to support. You know, just because an Arab is an Arab, you don't support him. If he's a terrorist, he's a terrorist.
3: I came
2: out against the terrorists, and I said, I don't care what race or religion you are, we're going after them.
3: Chief, hold on. Bottom of the hour. I'm Art Bell. This is Coast.

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1: Good morning. I doubt you've ever heard a story like this. Not a real life story. Probably not ever. And certainly not in this detail. If you have any questions for the chief, that's what we're here for right now. It's all yours. Coming up. Stay right there. All right, once again, here we go with the chief, and we'll try and lay in heavily to the telephones this last segment if we can, chief. First-time caller line, you're on the air with Chief Richard Piggiotto.
2: First, sir, I'd like to say thanks for taking my call.
1: Sure.
2: Good morning to both you and the chief. My question to the chief would be, he says that he wants to kill all the terrorists. And the only thought in my mind when he says something like this is it's the first thing you think of when something like this happens. But cooler heads should prevail over a period of time, and you'll realize that an action like that is only going to cause more terrorism.
1: All right. That's certainly a widely held view, Chief. I can assure you I get lots and thousands of emails about this. And, yeah. They just say it will be a cycle of increasing violence. And
3: yeah,
1: so.
3: Well, that's what a war is until some side wins. We declared a war on terrorism. What are you going to do? If you know they're there, you're going to let them go? Let them do it again and again and again? It has to be stopped.
1: I don't see how anybody else can develop any other rational point of view than that.
3: Yeah, I mean, if you say that it's going to be escalated, that's what war is. It's escalating violence until one side, enforces their will on the other side. We're right, they're wrong. I mean, it's very simple in my mind. It's very simple. They started it. They want a war to the end, and
1: So that's what it's really going to be.
3: Hopefully, we'll prevail, and hopefully,
1: they're calling the nature of
3: this country will realize that.
1: They're calling the nature of the war. They're the ones calling it. They're saying they just want us dead. So,
3: yes.
1: I guess we have to look at it that way.
3: If they want to crawl away into a hole in a mountain and stay there, fine, stay there. But don't keep on making threats.
1: Yeah, I'm with you all the way. Wildcard line, you're on the air with the chief. Hello. Hello. Going once.
4: Hello?
1: Yes, hello.
4: Art?
1: Yes?
4: This is Steve from Aspen, Colorado.
1: Hi, Steve.
4: I uploaded two of the pictures that the chief was talking about to Keith, so they're on the webmaster's site. The one who's of the wreckage, or all that was left after the two buildings collapsed, was the six or so stories where the void was. That's one of the photographs that you can see. And the other one was walking out over the debris field with all the white powder. So those two pictures have been sent to Keith just to...
1: Would those be two of the ones, Chief?
3: Yeah, actually, hi, Steve.
4: How you doing, Pitch?
3: Good.
1: Oh, you know?
4: You should have told me you'd
3: be... Yeah, I actually know who Steve is. I recognize his voice.
1: Oh, so these would indeed be the photographs.
4: These came...
3: Yeah.

0: the chief, and he just forgot to send them to you. If he told me he was going to be on, I would have sent them earlier. But I have a question for him.
1: All right, Keith, so you sent them to Webmaster?
0: Webmaster, right, about a half hour ago.
1: All right, thank you.
0: And I have a question for Pitch. He just alluded briefly to what happened on his way down between the 35th and the 7th floor. But when he got to, I think, the 10th or so, he found a whole batch of people just kind of sitting there, and that's a fabulous little sub-story. I'd like him to just tell that, if he would.
2: Sure.
0: I'll hang up. It's good to hear you.
2: Yeah, thanks. What happened, we kind of glossed over that one thing. When I was going down in the two of the stairwells were blocked, and the third one was clear, we were going to the third one. I was still doing a quick sweep of every floor. And I come into this room, and there were approximately 50 people there. They were 20 disabled people. I'll say roughly 20. I didn't count them. And another 30 people that were helping them.
1: Right.
2: We stopped the evacuation to get them out, and we were, it was slow going because, the helpers were fast. We were able to push them out quick. Some of them didn't want to leave because some of them were helping these, various people down from the 50th, 60th, 70th floor, and they felt the responsibility to get them all the way down.
1: Yeah, of course, but they got to go. I mean,
2: they have to go, and we could do it better, faster, and we had to get them out. And they left. They were good. Then we started getting the wheelchairs and the walkers and getting them people out. I was being at the end, when I say pushing them, not literally pushing them, but, telling the firemen, come on, keep on going. We got to get all these people out. We got to get them out. I never stopped to get their names or anything. It was just too much. I've talked to some of the firemen since then that were involved in that. And, some of them lived, got outside the building. They got, half a block away, a block away. And some of them lived and some of them didn't, I'm assuming that's the same with the people. I wish I knew more, I wish I could say, that they all got out, but I haven't, I just don't know.
1: Yeah, there's so many things about that day we're never going to know.
2: No.
1: We're just never going to know. We're never going to find the bodies and we're never going to know. Like support was done to us. East of the Rockies, you're on the air with the chief. Hello. East of the Rockies, are you there? Going once, going twice, gone. West of the Rockies, you're on the air with the chief. Good morning.
3: Good morning. I've heard stories where Bush has kind of ignored warnings about hijacking. And I was wondering, do you think he's partly to blame because he didn't do more to get the security better in the airports before the attacks happened?
1: All right. Let's take that question. Chief, a tough one.
2: Yeah.
1: It's a tough one. I mean, look, the warnings go back to the last administration, really, and then now apparently to this administration, too. How are you digesting this present controversy, where we are with it right now? How is it hitting
2: you? Personally, I think it's spin. It's political spin is what's going on. There are warnings and there are threats coming in every day, hundreds if not thousands of threats a day. There are people that have to put some kind of, they have to put them in some kind of order and put some kind of validity on every threat. I mean, if some crackpot calls up and says that there's a bomb on this place, that place, or the other place, do we just close that place down? New York City yesterday, they closed down the Brooklyn Bridge for hours because there was a threat of a bomb. Now, I don't know what the validity of it was, but obviously it was pretty, pretty good.
1: Yeah, Statue of Liberty, too.
2: New York City gets threats daily. New York City gets hundreds of threats a day. If terrorists knows that they could destroy a country just by making threats, they'll make phone calls every day, and they do. We have agencies. I don't think Bush or anyone in our government, and I hope not, intentionally knew that this was happening and says, well, I'm just going to let it happen or I'm going to ignore it. I think it's just. volume of threats that we get, you know, it was, unfortunately, it was, you know, it wasn't, you know, it's easy to Monday morning quarterback to say, after all, you know, this threat should have been taken seriously.
1: I know.
2: Well, every threat should be taken seriously, but when there's thousands of them a day, you have to somehow rate them. And, you know, if you get a threat from someone who you know who's inside on, you know, a double agent, you take that a lot more seriously than an anonymous phone call.
1: Yeah, absolutely. All right. First-time caller line, you're on the air with the chief. Hello.
4: Hi, Chief.
2: Hello.
4: I'd like to be one of the first people. I'm just a citizen, and I'd like to thank you for saving hundreds of American lives. There's hundreds of people that are alive because of your efforts, and that's a pretty pretty big thing, huh?
1: Yes,
2: I thank you. I know, you know, all the firemen saved a lot of people's lives that day, and you know, we all did what we had to do.
4: Yeah, and geez, it's just it's really sad to see this stuff happen. But how do you? I mean, do you guys, after all this has happened, I mean, do you sleep? Do you have any problems? Are you guys on vacation because of this? Because this is like serious.
2: I wish.
1: Okay, well, you already said he's on light duty, but, you know, a good question is, do you have nightmares about this?
2: Yeah, without a doubt I do. Without a doubt I do. I think about it a lot, and it's something I never want to forget, but I hope I could compartment it. I hope I could just think about it just for a few minutes a day instead of a few hours a day.
1: Is there any one particular memory that's imprinted harder than others on you? From that day,
2: I have a few memories. The one is just the initial realization that, you know, when the tower I was in coming down, I was in the stairwell, and just that 8 seconds that, you know, I could picture that like right now. I could picture that anytime. You know, not that I want to, but that's imprinted in my memory.
1: And how has it changed you, do you think, psychologically?
2: It's put different priorities on my life. I don't really get upset over small things. Or, you know, most of the time I don't. Sometimes I do. You know, I think I realize life is precious. Life is good. I want to enjoy it. I'm going to enjoy it. You do what you have to do, but life is good. And you know, I was always like put off till tomorrow. I always enjoyed life. I always had fun. But now I'm
1: more conscious.
2: I'm enjoying it more.
1: More conscious that there can suddenly not be a tomorrow.
2: Without a doubt.
1: Yeah. All right. Wild card line, you're on the air with the chief. Good morning.
5: Hi, this is Larry in Fort Lauderdale.
1: Hello, Larry.
5: Hi. I just wanted to echo what the previous caller said before in 2 points. One is that I do think, and I know that you probably don't like the use of this word, I think that you are the epitome of the modern American hero. And I know I speak for thousands of callers that can't make it through tonight. And I don't think that came through on some of the first phone calls that came in. And I would just like to emphasize that. I know it was a call, you were doing your job, but if you look at the enormity of what you were facing, we were all hurt emotionally, you were hurt physically, and you're probably among a select few of survivors that were hurt physically from this. And for that reason, I think that we do have to have an aggressive response. And someday we may be able to cure these people through some nonviolent ways, but right now, people that would do what they did to you and that those buildings need to be removed from this planet so
2: right.
5: We can get on with our business.
2: Yeah, and it's what they did to me, but it's what they did to us, what they did to you also, and all the people of this country. And, you know, I have to say this other thing, too. You know, they tried to destroy this country. The result was so opposite. They made this country so strong, so united. I love America, and it's a great country, and you know, and our time of need, New York's time of need, the fire department's time of need, you know, America's come through so tremendously, especially, you know, the fire departments, the volunteer fire departments, the professional fire departments. The generosity and support we've received has been overwhelming. And if, you know, anyone who sees that, you attack this country, you're going to pay the consequence.
1: You know, there was a lesson of World War II, you know, the awakening of the giant.
2: Right.
1: The Japanese feared that and knew that would happen. Now, that lesson is well etched in history. So these terrorists, they knew that they were going to do this. I mean, they knew that there would be a terrible backlash worldwide, which has, of course, occurred pretty much, excepting some countries, of course. But, you know, they had to know it, and they didn't care. They did it anyway. I mean, that's the thing you've got to understand. They just don't care. They just want to kill us. They're the ones that have set the way this is going to go, and I don't see it can go any other way other than to kill them.
2: Right. You know, when it comes down to kill or be killed, I'll kill. And I don't want to kill anyone, but if it comes down to kill or be killed, I don't want to be killed, so I'll kill.
1: Well, that's what it's down to. East of the Rockies, you're on the air with the chief. Good morning.
6: Yes, good morning, Art. My name is John. I'm calling from Yonkers, New York. Good morning, Chief.
2: Good morning, John.
6: Yeah, I live about 20 miles north of the former World Trade Center site. Was home that day, climbed a hill here in Yonkers, and saw the towers burn. I don't have to say much more than that. It was the most horrible thing I've ever seen in my life. Thousands of people lost their lives in Manhattan, and here in the Northeast, in the New York metro area, we're grieving the loss of those people and will for a long time. But at the same time, there are millions of New Yorkers who have also lost something very important, a very important part of the heritage that used to stand proudly in Lower Manhattan. Now, as you know, there's a lot of controversy going on right now exactly how the World Trade Center site is going to be redeveloped. Obviously, the centerpiece will be a memorial of some kind. But at some point in the future, New Yorkers will overcome their fear of super high-rise buildings. And at that point, a decision is going to have to be made. Now, obviously, the Twin Towers will never be rebuilt, but do you, as a native New Yorker, and I assume you're a native New Yorker,
2: yes, I am,
6: believe that something perhaps like the CN Tower in Toronto, or maybe one of the super high-rise designs currently being kicked around now, should be built at the World Trade Center at some point in the future, maybe around the end of this decade, to prove to the world that New Yorkers will not be defeated?
1: Really good question. I mean, what kind of, should it be a memorial? Should it be buildings again? What do you think should go there, Chief?
2: Yeah, I think that definitely we should be a memorial. I think we all agree on that. It should be a memorial for all the lives that were lost, and there should be a special memorial for the firefighters. That's my personal opinion. And then I also believe the site should be rebuilt. But I don't want to see a target. And I think if you built a super, you know, a super high rise, another tower, twin towers, someone's even saying triplet towers, three towers, to show them that way, you know, we're not afraid. We've had two acts of foreign terrorism on this soil, and they've both been against the World Trade Center. And I hate to say it, but if we build another target, it'll be attacked. I don't know when, I don't know where it will be attacked. I just don't want to see that. I have no problem building 5, 50, or 60-story buildings there. You get the same space. I don't want to see a target.
1: Huh. Well, there's other cities and other really big buildings, aren't there?
2: Yeah, there are. But this has become, the site has become a target. And if you make it something that'll have a big impact, it'll these fringe groups and these radicals will attack it. That's my belief.
1: Yeah, well, history's on your side. So a memorial.
2: A memorial, and I'm not saying you have a 16-acre memorial. I have no problem with rebuilding the site, putting high-rise buildings there. I just don't want super high-rise buildings.
1: Super towers there anymore.
2: Yeah.
1: I can't tell you what an honor it has been to have you on the program, and I didn't even have a clue the magnitude of the story that I was going to hear. It's an amazing thing you've lived through, Chief, and, somebody said you were a hero earlier. Last question I've got time for is, how do you feel about that? People think you're a hero. How do you feel about that?
2: I've said it. I think all firemen are heroes. I know a commissioner a long time ago said it, that, you know, firemen prove they're heroes the day they put on the uniform. It doesn't really matter. It's just the willingness to, you know, put their lives on the line for, you know, their fellow man, and that's what firemen do. So in that respect, we're all heroes. I was in the fortunate or unfortunate spot to help people, and that's what I was trying to do. And
1: all right, Chief,
2: it came out good for me.
1: We are out of time. My friend, thank you so much. The book is Last Man Down. Good night, Chief.
2: Thank you.
1: Good night.

0: listening to a special replay of Coast to Coast AM with Art Bell. This program originally aired May 27, 1994. Please do not call.
1: Hello, everybody. I'm Art Bell. We're going to do a period of open line talk radio. I'm just going to throw a few fast things at you. We're going back to the telephone lines. A massive explosion, as you know, at an Ohio chemical plant. People there are missing. Thousands evacuated. The blast fell about 10 miles away. Cause unknown. Another shooting, mindless, in Albuquerque. Three people, I've heard now, dead in Albuquerque. Some kind of mindless shooting like the one yesterday in Florida, and the beat goes on, and the band plays on. And is it mind control? I don't know. But I think that I know this. It was not always so. Oh, there have always been incidents. But this number of them? Well, yes, we have a mass media reporting on them now. But we still had newspapers. We've had newspapers for a long time, and I think it can be pretty well documented. We've not had these kinds of numbers of mass mindless killings in the past. Something's going on. Korea. This is a really serious problem. I can't tell you how serious. The Clinton administration has been putting it off. They've been grasping at every straw to try to encourage, cajole, even bribe the Koreans, the North Koreans, into not doing what they're obviously doing. The latest news, NBC reporting that international inspectors were in fact not allowed to look at the critical fuel rods that have just been removed from a reactor to determine whether the Koreans have or have not been diverting fuel for the making of bombs. Obviously, they are. Everything's now back up in the air. The administration's conciliatory words about Korea, meaningless. And what they're going to do now, well, the administration is describing it as a very grave situation. And something's going to have to happen. So the whole Korean thing is right back up in the air again. Anybody's guess is as good as anybody else's. The administration's point man on Haiti said of the rulers in Haiti yesterday, quote, "They've broken their word and cannot be trusted," end quote. The U.S. now seems ready to send at least advisors into the Dominican Republic. Vice President Gore was talking about it yesterday, to try to help seal the border. It was a very interesting discussion the vice president had. He said, well, you know, the military of a sovereign nation have got to be the ones sealing the border. But, he said, substantial help can be provided. Now, he means American troops. He means UN trucks, helicopters, and communications equipment to be sent down to the Dominican Republic. SEAL teams are already on the way. Critics in Congress say the sanctions are a joke and they want military action soon. Chopper game. First-time callers call area 702-727-1222. Well, let me rephrase that. I don't often, I don't frequently bleep myself, but let me rephrase what I just wanted to tell you. The administration is now admitting that there were two, not one, but two helicopters involved in going to the golf course. The deeper this gets, the more this administration gets into trouble. The White House at first, once again, denied there was a second helicopter involved. Now they admit it. The excuse seems to be that on these kinds of missions, whatever it was, the helicopters travel in pairs. Now, I don't get that. I don't understand that. Why would they travel in pairs? Are they like mating birds or something? Do they have to travel in pairs? Every time the White House opens the mouth, their mouth on this, they get into more trouble. And they look less credible. Everything they say is then later challenged or turns out to be not true. It's incredible. And as I told you a little while ago, a man identified as a psychiatrist, get this, a psychiatrist, opened fire, using the network's words, for no apparent reason, in a Florida office building. One dead at the scene. Another pregnant woman was shot. She's now dead. The baby she was carrying dead. Third victim in critical condition. This is the second time, by the way, it's happened in this building, a place where they take video depositions in Fort Lauderdale, Florida. These incidents are clearly being used to promote gun control. The latest example of gun control came with the president's turnaround yesterday on the issue. You may recall yesterday on the issue of the MFN, most favored nation trading status for China, and the turnaround. The network said to mollify the administration critics on this, in other words, the liberals, the president signed a ban on all Chinese weapons and ammunition. That is a big move. Norinco and many other companies make a lot of guns, some of them rather inexpensive, like the SKS series, which are purchased in American mass. Many of these weapons have been purchased with a cutoff of Chinese 7.62 ammunition. I think there's a large question about whether the people who own these guns will be able to obtain ammunition for them. I think that this is beginning to go a little far for my taste. There is absolutely nothing about a Chinese SKS that is in any way, particularly with the soft ammunition, the soft point ammunition that's now being used, that in any way you can name is more dangerous than an American-made weapon, and indeed not as powerful as many that you can go buy. So why is he doing this? Just to take the more inexpensive weapons off the market? The latest move in gun control. It's a big move, and it hasn't had a lot of discussion, I'm telling you. Taking all the Chinese weapons, Chinese ammo off the market, that's a gigantic move. And this goes into the category of rumors. This was sent to me by Larry McCrory up in Alaska, I believe. He says, I'm writing to report some information that I just heard. This can be verified by talking to State Representative Charles Duke of Colorado. Apparently, he has heard that Clinton will sign an executive order on Sunday banning ammunition, sale, manufacture, and possession. Then on June 6th, he will sign another one ordering the confiscation of guns. I find this hard to believe, but wanted to let you know just in case it might be true. I heard this third or fourth hand, so it may not be true. I hope you can check it out before the radio program tonight. Well, I couldn't check it out, but I wanted to relay it. It is, again, as far as I know, only a rumor. There is a new Catholic catechism, said to be the most complete document of its kind, since the Bible, that's what NBC said, and Catholicism has defined the following to be a sin. Mercy killing, as no doubt in the case of Dr. Kevorkian, a sin. Artificial insemination, a sin. Prenatal diagnosis with a view toward a sex abortion, a sin. And surely I agree with the third, but not with the first two. Mercy killing a sin? Oh, hard to believe a reasonable God. My perspective of reasonableness would regard as a mortal sin the taking of life to prevent suffering. Artificial insemination, a sin? I don't know. Debatable. But those are three items, three new sins, not really new, just sort of redefined sins. Here's an article somebody sent me that I thought you ought to hear. It was faxed to me by the Nevada Gun Exchange. Plug, plug for them, I guess. And while I'm on the subject of plugs, I've got a gun store in Las Vegas that was a sponsor for me on the, or is a sponsor for me, I should say, on the local program in Las Vegas. And it is Swift out on Blue Diamond Road. So if you're in the local area, you might take a ride down there. And the reason I say this is because I'm beginning to get upset, very upset again, about the level of gun control going on. And it is my view that purchasing a gun is a damned good way to object to gun control. And I'll tell you right now, I went out yesterday and bought myself a couple of SKSs. And I'm glad I did. I'll tell you, when I heard about this latest gun ban, I didn't swallow it. I didn't even believe it at first. And I got angry, red-faced angry. And so my reaction was, as it has been in the past, to go out and buy a gun, in this case a couple of SKSs. I couldn't resist. And it's a good way to protest. Anyway, listen to this. Clinton has man arrested for unfriendly question. Bill Kelly, a Chicago conservative activist, attended Bill Clinton's town hall meeting on 7/26 of 93. He asked Clinton from the floor during the question and answer session why he insisted upon blaming Republicans for gridlock on his proposed tax hikes when he clearly had a Democratic majority in both houses of Congress. Well, Clinton didn't like the unfriendly question, and had the Secret Service agents arrest Kelly at his home later that evening and charge Kelly with, quote, willfully and knowingly entering and remaining in a cordoned off and restricted area of a building where the President of the U.S. was temporarily visiting, end quote. Kelly, who had no previous police record, was kept for 2 days in a holding pen, secured with leg shackles and handcuffs. A federal indictment is asking for a 6-month prison term. Editor's note, the moral to this story is that anyone can be arrested, indicted, and declared a criminal for anything in the USA today. And the lesson Kelly learned is not to cross Bill Clinton behind his surface charm. He can indeed play hardball. And I thought that was an incredible record. The source is the McAlvany, M-C-A-L-V-A-N-Y, Intelligence Advisor. So all I can do on that one is give you my source. I can't vouch for the story. That's a damn incredible story, isn't it? But it is indeed not beyond belief. A record 27.9 million Americans receiving food stamps, at latest count, the Food and Nutrition Service said, citing lingering effects of recession and the nation's slow economic recovery. 27.96 million people getting the stamps. That's 1 in 9 now. 1 in 9 in America. All right, well, that's it. I'll get the phone lines open now. I can't tell you how upset I am about this latest gun ban. Again, it's not quite across the line because it's not yet taking any guns away from anybody. It simply is preventing future acquisition. But man, it's getting close. Wild Card Line, you're on the air.
2: Radio Free America.
1: Hello.
2: That story about Kelly and Chains?
1: Yeah.
2: Gotta be kidding me.
1: Well, that's what I thought when I read it, too.
2: That should be front page. Unbelievable.
1: Yeah, if it's true. Now, I don't know what the McAlvany Intelligence
2: I've
1: Advisor
2: that
1: is.
2: Too.
1: But, you know, we need to follow up on this.
2: Sure,
1: I felt all of you needed to hear it anyway.
2: And the gun confiscation, Art. I mean, this guy's like right out of Orwell, really.
1: Well, I'm not sure that's going to happen either. I would tend toward doubting it, and I reported it as rumor. But it's a strong one right now.
2: Yeah. You know, this guy's going to get us in a war in Korea, Art.
1: I know.
2: And the Operation Slice, the helicopter photo, the guy should get a Pulitzer for that photograph. The Marine sitting there.
1: Oh, the Marine saluting?
2: Yeah, and the guy with, you know, tying his golf shoes.
1: I know. You know, it has to be one of the largest gaffes any administration's made in a long time, and it is a big deal. And all I can say is I don't know how they can keep a straight face in the White House.
2: Well, I'm going to let you fill in the last word of this, but this guy crawled out from Little Rock, and now all of us in America are in big.
1: Yeah. All right. Thank you. Have a good morning. And we'll all apply our imaginations to that. On the wild card line, you're on the air. Hello.
3: Hi, Art. It's Bob from Phoenix.
1: Hi, Bob.
3: You know, I think I'd kind of like to have somebody, if Hillary's going to run for president in the year 2000.
1: Yes.
3: I'd like to see somebody like Linda Thompson run against her.
1: Would you now?
3: Oh, yeah.
1: Well, I think that if Linda Thompson makes her move with guns in Washington, there will never be such an opportunity.
3: Yeah, Art, I think she's going to size that down to an unarmed march. I really do. I think we need something like that. We really need an unarmed march. I think the states have about had it with the feds.
1: Well, I'll tell you, that would be a whole different story, but I've seen no sign yet that she's changing or modifying what she's saying. Have you?
3: No. The lady's got a lot of guts if she's serious. You know how Russia more or less broke up?
1: Yes.
3: Because of the socialism, the communism. And you hear, I don't know about yourself, but I listen to a lot of talk radio shows, and I hear a lot of the Western states are talking about maybe if it continues to go in the route that it's going as far as the federal government getting more and more power over the states, talking about seceding from the Union.
1: Yes.
3: Do you think it's ever going to get to that, where we seriously...
1: Yes, I do. Yes, I do. I think that the sovereignty and movements, these Tenth Amendment movements, and possibly secession movements, are beginning to coalesce, and there's going to be a breaking point and a crunch point with the federal government. When that will come and what issue it will be over, I cannot tell you, but I tell you it's coming.
3: Well, you know, Art, Sarah Brady, Gun Control Incorporated, they call themselves?
1: Yeah, that issue might do it.
3: From what I understand, the first step was the Brady Bill. The second is the banning of certain rifles, which is already history. The next two steps are registrations and licensing, and after that, it's confiscation.
1: Yep.
3: If it comes to confiscation, do you think that could actually trigger an insurrection?
1: Yes. You asked my opinion. I'm giving it to you honestly.
3: I thought about that.
1: Yeah, if they're going to start to try to actually take guns away from people, then it's a whole new ball game, and I think that could begin an insurrection because there would be incidents, there would be shooting, there would be killing, and there would be martyrdom. And those are the ingredients from which comes a real civil war.
3: Okay, Art.
1: All right.
3: I'll talk to you later.
1: Thank you. On the toll-free line, you're on the air. Hello.
4: Okay, this is Philip from KEX Country.
1: Yes.
4: What would be wrong with, how would that work to just warn the people over there around that plant in Korea and tell them you got 20 minutes, the bomb is on its way, we're going to erase it?
1: Yeah, well, I'll tell you something. That you might take out the nuclear plant, you'd create an awful lot of radiation because there's a lot of plutonium sitting in there right now. We know that. So I'm not sure that that's feasible. Number two, the areas where they're developing these nuclear weapons are widely thought to be underground and inaccessible by air power.
4: So we
1: got real trouble on this Korean business.
4: We just have to sit on the edge of our chair and just wait till they lob five or ten of them at us.
1: Well, I don't know about us, but I would say if I were in Seoul, I'd be worried. Thank you very much. I'm very worried about this Korean thing. I've known all along that they weren't reaching any accommodation. I knew they weren't. And it was all sort of hopeful PR spin from the White House. And this situation in Korea is indeed very solemn. And something's going to happen. This is Coast to Coast AM. I'm Art Bell.

0: From the Coast to Coast AM Archives, you're listening to the best of Art Bell. This program was originally broadcast May 27th, 1994. Please do not call.
1: Good morning, everybody. It's good to be here. I wanted to get a couple of hours of talk radio in this morning, two-way talk, and that's what we're now doing. Lots to talk about. Grab a telephone. Feel free to join us. There is a large, suspicious full moon out there this evening, and that is usually meaningful in the world of talk radio. I cannot tell you at any given moment what it means. I can simply tell you something meaningful will happen. I know not what. Full moons do that. They affect us all. I have for years been convinced of that doing talk radio. Trust me, I know. There's a certain edge that people have when the moon is full. And I don't really exactly know why or what it is. I just know that it is true. And if you talk to people in hospital emergency rooms, if you talk to people that serve the public in all kinds of critical areas, you will find they, too, very much understand it is true. So there it is. It's full tonight. It's particularly beautiful in the desert. We shall see now what it will bring. You're not tied to any of the topics that I've laid out for you, just a few things to think about. Wildcard Line, you're on the air, though. Hello.
2: Radio Free America.
1: Hello there.
2: Art, listen, you know, you've been talking about if Linda was going up to Washington with a peaceful protest, you'd join in.
1: That's what I've said, yes.
2: Well, I think that we should do something like that. I'm willing to get it off, start it off. And before September 19th rolls around and a bunch of people get killed, and maybe in July 4th, around there, we need to get something to where we headed up to Washington in a peaceful manner. Bring your video cameras so that no one, if anyone starts shooting at us, we got them on video. But no guns, just a peaceful protest. Have people contribute only for transportation to Washington and get something like that on the ground. So nothing major happens.
1: Well, what you've got to do if you want to do that is to begin an organization.
2: Right. Right. Well, I'll fax you, you know, my number and stuff, and maybe you'll be willing to bring this, you know, to your listeners. And let me see if any feedback, good feedback, is coming back from any of the listening audience. Because if Linda goes up there, it's going to be disaster, probably winding up in a revolution and us losing it all.
1: Tell me something. Have you talked to Linda and tried to talk her out of this?
2: I have not. You know, she's a hard lady to get. They're serious about this, Art. They're very serious.
1: I know.
2: I can tell you something. I sympathize with their point of view, but it's almost like the government wants us to do this. It's almost like we're playing into their hands.
1: Well, I don't know. If I've tried to put my position myself in the position of the government, and if they were to move against Linda right now, for example, they
2: right.
1: would only succeed in martyring her.
2: Oh yeah,
1: seriously martyring
2: but
1: her.
2: They're not that dumb.
1: If on the other hand they wait until something happens, then they've got a lot of martyrs and maybe a real revolution on their hands. So I'm not sure what I would do if I were the government.
2: Well, I'm going to listen to people that are willing to go up there and peacefully protest. And remember, you know, if those who can't get there, contributions will only be used for transportation only.
1: Well, before you can solicit anything like that, you've got to have an organization put together and bank accounts and trusts and all the rest of it.
2: All righty. All right. Well, I'll work on that and get back to you.
1: All right. Well, let me know.
2: All right. Bye.
1: Bye. Yeah. That's a follow-up on the whole Linda Thompson business. Strange. Very, very strange. Wildcard Line, you're on the air. Hello.
3: Hi, Art. This is Gary in Tacoma.
1: Hi, Gary.
3: Yeah, I wanted to make a comment on gun control.
1: Yes.
3: But a quick comment before that about that question you had while you were talking to Preston Nichols. The Eldridge could easily have generated the power that Al Bielek was talking about because it was working off of Tesla's black box theory, which I've actually seen into the guts of a copy of the black box. There's a guy up here in the Seattle area who has the patent for...
1: Well, sir, at best, it is a dispute about a rather small or significant technical detail, but not about the larger project itself.
3: Okay. Well, I just wanted to say that. But about gun control, do they have gun control in Vancouver, Washington? And the rate of violence does not decrease with the disappearance of guns. People just turn to other forms of violence, other weapons.
1: Well, I don't know. Is it worth pointing out? Is it really worth, you know, ad nauseum, I have to point this out. But, for example, look at Africa right now. There have been so far 500,000 people killed, and 90% of them have died of what?
3: Probably machetes.
1: Machete wounds.
3: Yeah.
1: That's right. So if you want to kill, you're going to find a way to kill, even if it's by the tens or hundreds of thousands, gun or no gun, it's human behavior, and I get so tired of preaching that. But
3: yeah. You know, and it would just create a black market in the United States if they eradicated guns.
1: I know. Thank you very much for the call. I'm livid about this last little slice or big slice of gun control. You know what got that done? The president, who wanted to mollify some of his liberal critics because he had to go and do the back shuffle on the MFN for China. The White House feared so much criticism that they threw in a gun ban just to quiet the left. This guy's getting to be too much. This guy's getting to be too much. Wildcard line, you're on the air. Hello.
4: Good morning, Art.
1: Hello.
4: It's the Bronx Brother from KPNW.
1: Oh, yes.
4: How you been?
1: Fine.
4: Very good. Just calling to remind everyone that, you know, this guy called the president, whoever he is, a Reagan, a Clinton, a Perot, they're all just puppets.
1: The real strings are being pulled by?
4: The corporations of America. Not the mom and pop shops.
1: Yeah,
4: the mom and
1: the
4: pop
1: big ones.
4: But
1: right.
4: The big guys.
1: The big ones.
4: The guys that are footing the bill for the senators, the congressmen, and the president. And they're just there to take the heat for the corporations.
1: Hmm.
4: But that's all aside. That's an aside. That's, you know, and like I say, divide and conquer. If they can keep us thinking liberal, conservative, boom, they've divided us. So they're doing what they want to do no matter what, and we're just sitting around debating liberal, conservative.
1: Well, there's not much choice. When they're doing the kinds of things they're doing, people like myself can't stay quiet about it, can't stay silent. I mean, to do so is deadly.
4: Right, but then you talk about the Reagan principles last night.
1: Yeah.
4: Okay. Well,
1: as in that he had some, and this guy doesn't.
4: Okay. Well, okay. Let me take a for example. Releasing severely mentally sick people into the population just because we don't have money for mental hospitals no more.
1: Oh, state, boy.
4: State run.
1: All right,
4: sir,
1: you really don't know the story on this. Look. Do you know why that was done? It was done because of lawsuits. I have watched administrations of cities, of states, of the federal government actually go out, for example, and take into custody, protective custody, some people are out there talking to themselves on the streets, homeless people. People who seem to have genuine psychological problems and try to do something. And do you know what the reaction of the left was? Lawsuit. Lawsuit. Please state. That's right. And they've gone to court, for example, and had people that were being studied released. Released. People who I think almost any of you looking at this person or listening to them for a while would agree that they are very psychologically troubled. The left went to court to have them cut loose and got them cut loose. New York is a good example. Wildcard line, you're on the air.
5: Howdy, Art. This is Jason in Bellingham.
1: Hello, Jason.
5: I just wanted to call up and still put the challenge to any creationists out there about what I mentioned last night. And also, I have two more things.
1: Well, they've already answered that, I thought, many of them very well. So why renew it?
5: Oh, I didn't hear.
1: Your challenge was with regard to?
6: the stars, right?
5: Right, exactly.
6: Uh-huh. I think that's been thoroughly discussed.
5: Within the last day?
6: Yep.
5: Oh, I didn't hear anybody. What'd they have to say?
6: Well, even Preston Nichols commented on it.
5: What was it?
6: Well, it all has to do with the age of the Earth and all the rest of it. Anyway, sir, go ahead.
5: Okay, well, the next ones are, why do, when humans are embryos, or all mammals for that matter, do they have gill slits? And the second one is a challenge to the Bible of, how did Noah possibly get all the species, all the known and all the unknown species, and the provisions for them on a boat for 120 days? And he would have to get all the marine organisms on the boat, too, because they couldn't survive the...
6: And when he came off, how poorly did he smell? Thanks for the call. 120 days on a boat with all the world's animals, boy, you'd come off reeking. Hello there on the toll-free line. You're on the air.
7: Hi, Art. Goodness, I about fell over. This is in Glendale, KFYI. And I wanted to say hi to King Arthur of the Kingdom of Nye. I think that's kind of neat.
6: And I greet you.
7: Okay, what I wanted to say is that man's name is the McElhaney Report. I've heard people from his organization, you know, on some of the shows, the talk shows, and they're very good.
6: I think there's a V in there, McElvaney.
7: McElhaney or McElvaney?
6: Vaney, I think it is. McElvaney, yes.
7: Yeah, McElvaney, and they're real good. That may be a V. I've never seen it in writing, so it's kind of hard to understand.
6: All right, it's McElvaney, McElvaney, it would seem, intelligence advisor.
7: That's it, okay. What you were saying also that about the possibility of the president signing an executive order this weekend makes me very angry, too.
6: Well, now, look, listen to me. It's only a rumor. I wouldn't report it as more than
7: right.
6: a rumor, and that's the way the person who sent the facts reported it. So
7: I understand you say that, but that still, it just irks the dickens out of me. I mean, just...
6: Well, I can only imagine, thank you for the call, at what would happen if he really did it. And because I can imagine that, I don't think he would do it. I think no matter what ultimate goals the gun grabbers have, to sign something like that, that'd be the end. You know, that'd be the end. That'd be the final straw, and that would be pushing too hard. So my inclination is to believe that it is not true. Could be wrong. Hello there on the first-time caller line. You're on the air.
8: Oh, I'm on the air.
6: You're on the air. Turn your radio off.
8: Okay. This is Lynn from Phoenix, Arizona.
6: Hi, Lynn.
8: And what I wanted to ask you, do you know that the Kitty Hawk is going to leave for Korea next week?
6: The Kitty Hawk will leave for Korea. No, I hadn't heard that.
8: Uh-huh. I didn't know whether it was common knowledge or not. I happened to be in a position to overhear a young man who was stationed aboard it. He was home on leave and said that he was shipping out next week on the Kitty Hawk for Korea.
6: Well, I'll tell you, I'm glad it's not wartime, or probably they'd have us both put away for what you just said.
8: That's what I'm afraid of.
6: But it wouldn't surprise me, and I'm afraid the situation in Korea is deteriorating quickly, and I don't know how long Good Time Bill can... keep from a confrontation with regard to Korea, but I think not much longer.
8: Uh-huh.
6: Thank you.
8: You're welcome.
6: Bye. Oh, Bill in his rose-colored glasses. I don't think he can keep it up very much longer. I'm afraid that push is just about coming to shove. On the toll-free line, you're on the air. Good morning.
9: Hi, Art. This is Robert Neverett.
6: Hi, Robert.
9: Yeah, guess what? I want to throw a big curve at you. I want to talk about Jupiter.
6: Okay, let's do it.
9: Right now, all the planets are at a situation they haven't been for about 2,000 years. I mean, that's pretty biblical, but that's a fact. And would you ask him what what's that all about?
6: Well, I'm not clear on your question, that there is some kind of alignment right now?
9: Well, there's going to be. Like, through this summer, And then November of next year, I mean, every planet will be on one side of the sun. And that hasn't happened for 2,000 years. And, I'm not real biblical, but, 2,000 years, everybody calls you, always talks about that.
6: Boy, I'll tell you, you're right about that. Everything points toward the year 2000. Thank you. Sure, I'll try to remember that. For the first time ever, all planets will be aligned on one side of the sun. What does that mean, if anything? On the wildcard line, you're on the air. Hello.
10: Yeah, this is Marie in Marysville. And when he was talking to him about the reversal, he mentioned that... it's happened before, quite a few times, on the plate magnetic north and south.
6: How do we know that?
10: It's in the records. You can find, in the center of the Atlantic Ocean, they have a ridge.
6: Yes.
10: And if you study and read any books on plate tectonics, you will notice the magnetic poles have reversed themselves quite a few times. It will point, when you have rocks that come up hot, they freeze the magnetic north or south. And it shows that right in the ridge it's happened before.
6: Oh, I see. So by the various directions that they turn in the strata, you can say, well, this many thousands of years ago, the poles shifted.
10: Yes, it's happened before. They're not quite sure what happens, but it has happened. And that may be where you get a lot of movement of the plates. So that could be that, too. But I just kind of had a question. That you know how you've been down on Clinton so much, and I have too. Have you ever noticed that the banging on the table starting quite a bit?
6: Yeah, you're right. Every public appearance lately, he's been banging on the table. It's true.
10: Okay, you should get a hold of some psychology books on body language and how to forcefully...
6: And what would I discover?
10: Well, I think you'd find that he is doing a lot like Hitler, too. It's to emphasize points. He's trying to control what we feel. Even though everything is going the wrong way, he's trying to take control of it. And it just, across TV, it just irks me.
6: So what we're viewing, then, is Bill Clinton's slow descent into psychosis?
10: Well, I don't think it's into psychosis more than it's trying to take control.
6: Oh, jeez.
10: I just have a correspondence between what Hitler sitting there watching him and watching Clinton, and that's how it's coming across. I don't know if he's listening, but it's sure coming across.
6: Should we be watching for a mustache soon?
10: Oh, I think so. I think we better watch him. And I think just everything is just changing so fast. He has to push it so fast to... get it across without thinking.
6: All right. Well, I appreciate your call. Wildcard line, you're on the air. Hello.
11: Yes, Art. This is Pat from Albuquerque, KQEO.
6: Hello. Hi, Pat.
11: You were talking about the Chinese and most favored nation.
6: Yes.
11: Clinton, I guess, signed that order banning all guns and ammunition.
6: From China.
11: It's going to dry it up to some extent. But there are other countries like Egypt.
10: He's trying to control what we feel. Even though everything is going the wrong way, he's trying to take control of it. And it just, across TV, it just irks me.
6: So what we're viewing then is Bill Clinton's slow descent into psychosis?
10: Well, I don't think it's into psychosis more than it's trying to take control.
6: Oh, jeez.
10: I just have a correspondence between what Hitler sitting there watching him and watching Clinton, and that's how it's coming across. I don't know if he's listening, but it's sure coming across.
6: Should we be watching for a mustache soon?
10: Oh, I think so. I think we better watch him. And I think just everything is just changing so fast. He has to push it so fast to... get it across without thinking.
6: All right. Well, I appreciate your call. Wildcard line, you're on the air. Hello.
11: Yes, Art. This is Pat from Albuquerque, KQEO.
6: Hello. Hi, Pat.
11: You were talking about the Chinese and most favored nation.
6: Yes.
11: Clinton, I guess, signed that order banning all guns and ammunition.
6: From China.
11: Yeah.

0: call. Wildcard line, you're on the air. Hello.
1: Yes, Art. This is Pat from Albuquerque, KQEO. Hello.
0: Hi, Pat.
1: You were talking about the Chinese and most favored nation.
0: Yes.
1: Clinton, I guess, signed that order banning all guns and ammunition
0: from China.
1: It's going to dry it up to some extent, but there are other countries like Egypt, Yugoslavia, and other places that you'll be still be able to get ammunition from.
0: Well, the main supplier has definitely been China.
1: Yeah.
0: And I've seen a lot of ammo out there and been in a lot of gun stores.
1: Well, it's pretty much dried up. Here in Albuquerque, it's dried up to about 5 boxes per customer, most places.
0: Brother.
1: And it's in, well, you know, it's just something, you know, if you have any, it's best not to go out and just, you know, plink with it because you may need it sometime down the road.
0: Well, I certainly agree with that. I tell you, this latest thing has made me sick.
1: I've seen this coming for about 10 years now, and it's been expected for quite a while, and I think a lot of people have noticed the changes over the years, you know, the way that the government has tried to ban different things and, you know, take away our rights.
0: Well, what are you going to do? Personally, what are you going to do?
1: Well, what I do is I reload, and I do, you know, I have been doing a lot of it recently, and just stockpiling, and even primers and stuff like that. Primers are hard to come by now. One of the local gun stores, when he gets them, allocates 300 primers per customer of one type. Not, I mean, if you buy something like small rifle primers, you're only allowed 300 per order.
0: Boy,
1: and
0: boy, sir, I've got to go. I'm at the top of the hour. I appreciate your call. Thank you, Albuquerque. Gun bans.

0: 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I am Art Bell. 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

0: the intelligence of his final choice on the China policy.
1: Oh, I think it was the only choice, and I'll make my case, but I'll let you make yours first. Why do you think he should have stuck with the link between human rights and trade?
0: Well, for one thing, he had stated very strongly for at least 2 years that there was this link, that it was correct that there be a link, and that Bush, who had also conceded that there should be a link, had not enforced what Bush had said. So by doing what he did, aside from the fact that I believe morally China is a corrupt morally and has killed millions of Chinese and is destroying Tibet, which never receives any notice in news media, for this reason, I believe that it shows the Chinese can just thumb their noses at us at any time, which they've been doing for years, whenever we make an ultimatum or a request or a demand, and they always win. And this just shows that they can basically do whatever they want, and
1: yes,
0: it shows other people in the world this.
1: Yes, it is for them the final victory, but it's a victory over a policy that should not have been. Look, sir, China has a billion people. In 15 years, China's going to be the world's largest economy. There are certain things that we cannot ignore. That, believe me, is one of them. We have certain choices in this world, either we, economically, that is, and either we're part of the solution or, in effect, we're going to be part of the problem. And while it's great to hold the flag up for human rights, we've got to go on eating, so to speak.
0: Well, you know, see, this is a self-fulfilling prophecy problem. You can say, yes, it'll be the biggest economy in so many years. Well, that's not foreordained. I mean, in 1945...
1: Yes, it is. Yes, sir. No, sir. You're wrong. It is.
0: In 1945, who would have foreordained that Japan would have been the second economy in the world? I mean, it was possible, but you can't assume that.
1: Well, you can project that. And just about any good economist and will project it. Believe me, China is inevitable. I suppose if we would have nothing to do with them, we might change the timeline a little bit, but not the final result.
0: Well,
1: so, if you're a hard-bitten realist and you know that that's true, then you're cutting off your own nose.
0: Okay, let me point out something I think you will agree with. We'll see. That at least, if he, I think he should have held out for more human minimal human rights, at least in Tibet. But failing that, he could have at least gotten some concrete concessions in forcing them to make the North Koreans allow total inspection of their country for nuclear material. And
1: I'll tell you though,
0: anything.
1: Sir, we may have to go to war with Korea.
0: I agree with you. I hate to, but I mean, he didn't get. What I'm saying is, he did not get one concession.
1: Well, that's the area. But that is the. How do you know? How do you know that he did not get concessions about the Korean scenario and what now is going to have to be done?
0: Well, based on Clinton, the way he's just based on following him the last few months, I sincerely doubt that he's gotten anything.
1: I wish that you would not have taken that approach, because I am almost forced to agree that's a possibility. Sad, but it is a possibility.
0: I mean, I hate to say that about, but I believe Clinton's a one-term president, and I hope the Republicans get their act together, because if they don't do an incompetent job of campaigning like in 1992, they could get it back. But I have faith in the Republicans as being almost as incompetent as the Democrats. I mean, I'm a Republican, but I think they're going to salivate, and then they're going to end up putting some candidate in there who's weak, who Clinton can attack. But failing that, I think the Republicans can get it back, because Clinton, I feel these scandals, there's enough time for all these scandals to just age and just to mellow by the time the 96 campaign comes around.
1: All right. Good call. I appreciate your call, sir. Thank you. And the one part that I... causes me to hiccup a little bit is his assertion the Clinton administration isn't bright enough to make a deal like that. You know, Nixon would have. In other words, in backtracking on his policy, which really was the right thing to do, he would have at least made some political capital from it, have realized some under-the-table deal with the Chinese that they wouldn't interfere with what inevitably is going to have to be done in Korea. Fighting the Koreans will be bloody enough. Fighting the Chinese could be catastrophic. So beyond the economic pressure, there are the political considerations I just outlined. They are not trivial. But what he said worries me, because he could be right. Here's a fax I just got. Art Bell, are you willing to pay the cost of the drug prohibition, the complete loss of your right to bear arms? If I recall my history, the prohibition against machine guns was a result of bootleggers' misuse of this weapon during the 1930s alcohol prohibition. Now, drug dealers are misusing assault guns, handguns, and semi-automatic rifles. Does anybody doubt that guns will soon be prohibited? It is, after all, a logical government response to a scared population that's demanding simplistic answers to the violent crime problem. Over the last 20 years, we've had the war on drugs, the war on crime, the building of more prisons. Now we have more people in prison than ever before. We have more drugs, more crime, and fewer civil liberties than ever before. Could we be missing something? On the toll-free line, you're on the air. Hello.
2: Good morning, Art.
1: Good morning.
2: I don't know whether I'm listening to you live, because I'm here on Klamath Falls, but I think you are live. You're talking about China?
1: Yeah.
2: Because when you first came on the air here, they were like an hour behind or something. I don't know how they used to schedule you.
1: Well, I don't know. Do you have your radio there?
2: Yeah, well, you're live now.
1: Oh, okay.
2: Yes, but anyway, you mentioned that, you know, economic-wise, we needed to go ahead and trade with China. Now, I don't disagree with that necessarily.
1: Economically and politically. In other words, I'm saying that China's eventual ascension economically will occur with or without the United States. The best we could do is probably affect the timeline a little bit, but not the final result.
2: Okay, so let's talk about sort of a hypothetical thing here with some country. I don't know what kind of human violations or what kind of conditions the people who make these goods that we're going to enjoy here in this country, I don't know what if they're going through any kinds of torture or not to produce the items that we're going to enjoy. But let's talk about Nazi Germany. Is there a limit on what kind of human suffering we will allow a trading partner to inflict upon its people before we can say, hey, maybe I can do without this nice little item for 10% cheap that I have to pay if it came from someplace else? Is there a limit? Is there any point that the people of the United States care about humanity and suffering?
1: All right,
2: more
1: look.
2: Than,
1: all right,
2: more
1: look.
2: Than
1: all right, I've got it.
2: Book.
1: I've got it. All right. I'm going to make you president for a second, all right? Let me do that. Let me make you president. Can I?
2: Mm-hmm.
1: All right. Here's the situation, Mr. President. On the one hand, I'm sorry, but I have to verify for you, Mr. President, despite your presidential signature on a document not long ago outlining what China would have to do, and we know about the campaign promises you made, Mr. President, but there's two things that we've got to tell you, Mr. President. On the other side of the coin, with these human rights violations, we have a situation where we're probably going to end up going to war with North Korea, or may well have to. China's position at that critical juncture is important beyond our ability to state it, not just for the people that are repressed in China, but for the people that will have to go and fight. We can fight North Korea, but to get involved in a war with China is not doable. So there is that consideration, Mr. President, plus the billion people in China and the inevitability of their economy. So weigh those two factors against the human rights violations and give me a decision.
2: Mm-hmm.
1: So what is your decision?
2: Well, a lot of times you have to pay. The price gets greater as you do not face a problem head on.
1: I agree.
2: You try and cite. Now a politician has to be reelected. That's why it's really hard to find a man or a woman who will stand by their something that, I mean, not just any old principle.
1: All right, fine. So we've got you, Mr. President, and we realize you're a hell of a guy and you don't care about your reelection. You're going to do what's right for America. So now we need your decision, Mr. President. We gave you the factors. What do you say?
2: Well, I like the way you back down Saddam Hussein with our military. If Clinton hadn't cut our military, if we were a powerful nation again, you know, like we were with Desert Storm.
1: Mr. President.
2: If my president's word stood for something, if people knew that the United States stands for something, if we weren't going to back down, they wouldn't call our bluff because they know that we meant business.
1: Why don't you be a politician? You don't answer the question.
2: Well, I wouldn't tell you. I mean, the question is, I'd say, no, we're not, you caught these violations. You guys want to go to war? We got the military, we got the power. You just come on and get it. Because we'd have the respect. People would know that that's what goes with being the most powerful military and the most powerful economic country in the world. We can back people down.
1: All right, Mr. President. So it is to war we go with the Chinese. And how many Americans, Mr. President, do you suppose are going to die for your principle, for your upholding the principle with regard to human rights? How many Americans are going to die, Mr. President? Well, you're not going to be in office very long, I'll tell you that. What's best for America? Clearly the answer is that strategically and economically, the two major things that we think about, what Mr. Clinton did is the right thing. For all the wrong reasons, but it's the right thing. Wildcard line, you're on the air. Hello.
3: Good morning, Mr. Bell. This is Rob from Oahu. How you doing, sir?
1: Just fine.
3: Well, I tell you, if I was president, the first thing I'd set in stone is I'd be the only one using the presidential helicopter. And you know, it's like I told you yesterday. It's hard enough to hide one of them monsters on a golf course.
1: But
3: you
1: two of them, yeah.
3: We're gonna hide. They must have parked that one behind the country club.
1: Well, I'll tell you right now, that picture. With the Marines saluting and the guys with their golf carts,
3: the
1: White House aides, that is going to go down as one of the visuals from this administration and one of the great visuals of all time to perhaps even rival the kiss in Paris.
3: That's classic. I mean, that poor Marine is the epitome of grace under pressure.
1: Oh, man. You've got that right.
3: You know, it's hard to salute somebody in golf shoes.
1: Yeah.
3: you just let alone take them seriously.
1: I mean, doing the Marine thing, God bless the Marines, but he was standing there, stiff boy, in that salute, and it was like the president himself was right there.
3: Oh, well, he was doing his job, wasn't he?
1: Yeah.
3: You gotta give him that. If I could, I'd like to take a minute and issue kind of a stern warning to people that have sons and daughters in the military. What they share with you in confidence needs to stay that way. I can't stress this enough.
1: Yeah, they used to say loose lips sink ships.
3: Well, that's very true. On top of being a major breach of security and possibly it coming back to that person, you may never see your loved ones alive again. You know, and if you want to see censorship in America, well, hey, you know,
1: thanks.
3: They did it in World War II.
1: I know. Thanks for the call, sir. Well, we're not at war, so, you know, the same things don't really apply. But, you know, North Korea has submarines. And while our capital ships are pretty well protected, and the noisy old subs that North Korea has really wouldn't have much of a chance of getting one of our capital ships, I don't put it past them but to try something like that. Now, I'm going to do a little gun panel. Not a panel. I'm going to get two of you. I want one anti-gunner. I want one person who wants to ban guns to call me at the bottom of the hour break at area code 702-727-1222. When we go to the bottom of the hour break, anti-gunners, gun grabbers, people who think that every gun on the street ought to be confiscated, call area code 702-727-1222. Everybody else wishing to oppose that position at the bottom of the hour, call 702-727-1295. On the wild card line, you're on the air. Hello.
4: Hello, this is Bob from Sacramento.
1: Hi, Bob.
4: Yeah, the last couple of times I called, you've been cutting me off.
1: Well, what did you say that caused me to cut you off?
4: I can't get into that. I wanted to make a point, though, about Haiti.
1: Well, then I can't believe that I cut you off, Bob.
4: Well, listen, I want to make a point about Haiti.
1: All righty, go right ahead.
4: Well, the saying goes that there's a ton of cocaine flowing out of Haiti into America every month. And the Bank of Miami had the greatest cash reserve of any bank in the States. And now that cash reserve has transferred over to the Los Angeles banks because of NAFTA. And now...
1: Wait a minute. What would NAFTA have to do with it?
4: The NAFTA has to do with the Mexican truckers coming through without being stopped.
1: I see.
4: And the truck drivers under NAFTA.
1: What money laundering? You mean, are you talking about drug money laundering?
4: Yes.
1: Uh-huh.
4: And, you know, you think about a ton of cocaine coming out of Haiti every month. That's big bucks.
1: That's big bucks, yes.
4: And there's a book written by Mark Levine, DEA, Drug Enforcement Agency.
1: Yes.
4: Called The Great White Lie.
1: Yes.
4: And it implicates the CIA in cocaine and drug running.
1: Yeah, bah humbug.
4: Listen.
1: You know, I think some...
4: If you read that book, it'll turn your head around.
1: Yeah, right. Well, I think definitely the CIA was involved in some of that from South America, but
4: they
1: it was...
4: They say the Nicaraguan army was armed with drug money.
1: All right.
4: You have the best talk show on the air.
1: Thank you, Bob.
4: Good evening.
1: See you later. I think that the CIA perhaps was involved... And certainly there was a story on 60 Minutes, but it was in an attempt, a futile, stupid attempt, to catch some druggies where they actually became involved in drug dealing. As far as the Contras are concerned, I'm sure some of the pilots that went down probably did bring back drugs. But in terms of the CIA having an active role in sponsoring drug shipments... in order to finance the Contra War or anything else. I don't believe that now. I didn't believe it then. And it has yet to be proven to me whether somebody writes a book or not. On the toll-free line, you're on the air. Hello.
5: Oh, hi.
1: Hi.
5: Is this Mr. Bell?
1: It is, yes.
5: Hi, sir. Yeah, I was going to ask you a little bit. I was just talking or listening to you about the Chinese War that we possibly might have. And my father, he's passed away now, when he came back from Korea, had said that that the Chinese could walk across the ocean six abreast and that they could take, or one of their leaders, I can't remember his name, had said that they would take democracy and his country without ever firing a shot. I can't remember.
1: Well, I think it is important. Where are you calling from, sir?
5: I'm calling from Eastern Washington.
1: Eastern Washington, thank you. I think it is important to understand how many Chinese there are. And I think a lot of Americans don't understand that. Last census, I believe that we were around 250, 260 million people. The Chinese have a population roughly four times our population. China is now beginning to not change politically, but economically they are. They've got quite a capitalist engine that has started, and China is rapidly changing. Eventually, economic change will force political change. There's almost no question about it. So we have to bide our time, and I think we have to bide it wisely. So I'm going to say this again. Extending MFN to China was the right thing to do. It had to have been a very embarrassing thing for Bill Clinton, considering the poisonous rhetoric that he poured on George Bush for so long about coddling the Chinese communists and all the rest of it. It must have been very internally embarrassing. Or maybe not. Maybe Bill Clinton is actually... past that. Either way, it was the right decision. And then, of course, there's Korea. We'll be back.

0: From the Kingdom of Nye, this is a special replay of Coast to Coast AM with Art Bell. Tonight's program is a rebroadcast from May 27th, 1994. Please do not call.
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2: I'd like to disagree with you on... I agree with you with the part where you oppose Clinton's flip-flopping on it, but I disagree with you as to the...

0: From the Coast to Coast AM Archives, you're listening to the best of Art Bell. 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Please do not call.
1: Here again I am, and just before I get this discussion going, and I forgot to screen for calls, so I'm going to have to screen for calls here in a minute on the air. That's always a blast. On the wild card line, you're on the air.
2: Dr. Democrat.
1: Well, hello there.
2: Good morning, Art.
1: Good morning.
2: I'm certainly glad that Dan Rodenkowski has decided to fight rather than switch.
1: Well, isn't that something? I've been hearing that as well.
2: I love a Democrat that fights. You know,
1: most of them just retire and take the money and run.
2: Right, but this way he can stay in the Congress at least, and he can fight for health care and the rest of Clinton's agenda, and he could drag this court case out for a year or two.
1: Well, he certainly could, probably, Doc. It is true. Now, there may be moves by Republicans to eject him once he's indicted.
2: Yeah, but I don't think they can do it because a man's innocent until proven guilty.
1: Another thing, I had heard, Doc, that if he chose to fight, that the indictment could come very quickly. So I would think within hours, literally, the indictment could come down.
2: Right, but before he gets a court date, that could be 6 months, 8 months, who knows?
1: It's true.
2: And his lawyer can drag it on and drag it on. It could be 96 before he goes to trial.
1: It could be. Now, whether he can keep his seat all that time is a political question.
2: Right. Now, did you hear about Bob Barker?
1: What did I hear about Bob? Oh, he had an affair
2: with Diane Parkinson.
1: Yeah, allegedly. And she is going to sue him, is that right?
2: No, allegedly. What she said was that he's guilty of sexual harassment, and he says he didn't do it. And Bob Barker understands that if he doesn't tell the truth...
1: Well, now, wait a minute. I heard the word affair, right?
2: Right, that's
1: affair.
2: What Bob Barker said.
1: Affair. Well, okay, an affair is not sexual harassment.
2: No, she accused him of sexual harassment.
1: I understand that, but if she went to bed with him voluntarily...
2: Right. According to Bob Barker, she said she started the affair. She came on to him. Now, Bob Barker understands if he doesn't tell the truth, he's going to have to pay the consequences. And I understand also that Diane Parkinson might be willing to settle out of court if the price is right.
1: Well, who knows?
2: Yeah.
1: All right. Well, thank you. Yeah, that's... I did hear that. And I thought at the time, and it's just sort of musings, but how can you have sexual harassment when you have when you volunteered to go to bed with somebody? Now, maybe there's the charge that... she did it or had to do it to keep her job. But, you know, there's free will, too, isn't there? In other words, if you don't want to go to bed with somebody, whether it's sexual harassment or not, you can tell them, mwah, goodbye. Kiss off. Goodbye. Arrivederci. Take your job and your harassment and shove it. You can say that, right? So there is free will. And so, I don't know, in cases where people are going to claim later that it was harassment, but indeed the act was ensuing for some time, I think that fact would tend, if I were a juror, to weaken the case in my mind quite a bit. On the toll-free line, you're on the air.
3: Hi, good morning, Art. How you doing?
1: Just fine.
3: This is Tim. What I was calling about is I don't know if I can mention the name. I've got a shortwave, and you seem to be pretty knowledgeable. I was in the Navy. I was a radioman in the Navy.
1: Yeah, go ahead. You can mention it.
3: Okay, it's a Sony ICF SW.
1: Yes.
3: SW1.
1: Right.
3: I was wondering what you thought of that as a radio for shortwave. It doesn't have sideband, though.
1: Well, that's a big drawback as far as I'm concerned. I mean, if you get seriously into shortwave and you don't have a beat frequency oscillator at least, much less individual filters, you're going to be very disappointed.
3: I see. Okay, well, I just enjoy your show. I just want to let you know that. Oh, has that buffoon intellectually vapid liberal Charlie called tonight? I just turned you on.
1: Yes, he did.
3: Did he?
1: Yeah, he called a couple hours ago.
3: All right, well, you have a good night, and I hope it goes quick for you.
1: All right, thank you. Actually, I'd rather have it go slow. When I'm doing a show, when I'm really having fun, and that's most of the time, because I love talk radio, it gets to the point where I don't want it to end, and I get upset with it when it's ending. There's not enough time. First time caller line, you're on the air.
4: Good morning, Mr. Bell.
1: It's Leonard in South Dakota.
4: I would like to stand up for your guns.
1: I beg your pardon?
4: I'd like to get on your debate for your guns.
1: Oh, I see. You're against guns, are you, Leonard?
4: I'm against confiscation of our guns.
1: Oh, well, Leonard, you're on the wrong side and on the wrong line. Now, you didn't listen, Leonard. Thanks for the call. But I said, if you want to confiscate guns, if you think they should be confiscated, if you think the president's doing the right thing, then call me at 702-727-1222. And you got it backwards, Leonard. Backwards. So, we're looking for somebody now that wants to confiscate the guns. Thinks they ought to be confiscated. Have a little mini debate here. Hi there. You're on the air. Do you think the guns ought to be confiscated?
5: Immediately.
1: Oh, Lordy. All right. Hold on. All right. So there he is. The big C. Anybody want to argue against that position? On the wild card line, you're on the air.
6: Good morning, Art. Stan out here in San Diego's Hot Talk, KOGO, K-O-G-O.
1: K-O-G-O, the mighty, yes, sir.
6: The mighty, mighty. Yes, Mr. Clinton, I'm afraid that he's trying every which way he can to get us into Haiti, into a skirmish in Haiti. He's desperately trying. He's got the Black Caucus now because he needs their vote, certainly. And we know hunger strikes work.
1: Well, that's exactly what has shaped our Haitian policy, is a hunger strike. And Randall, once again yesterday, was out calling for an invasion of Haiti. The vice president hinted we may be about to invade, and I am convinced we are.
6: That's right. And, of course, it's always good to get some extra votes, especially if he's slipping a little bit. But timing's important there, you know. And
1: what do you think of the prospect of Hillary Clinton as president?
6: Well, I'm glad you mentioned that. Certainly you wouldn't remember, but quite some time ago, I said, you know, Art, I had this terrible, terrible thought. And you said, what was that? I said, well, 8 years of Clinton, 8 years of Gore, 8 years of Hillary.
1: I just think you've got the order wrong.
6: Oh, yeah, back then I did. Obviously, they did a quail job on Gore, you know, and so forth. So, yeah, that's amazing. Well,
1: even contemplating 8 years of Hillary Clinton.
6: And it is a horrible thought, isn't it?
1: Oh, my God.
6: I mean, it's almost like surreal.
1: Yeah, and you know what? It's possible.
6: I know. Let's laugh first, because otherwise you'd cry. You know?
1: That's right.
6: Let me say something about Jacqueline Kennedy, if I may.
1: Yes, you may.
6: You know, this was a woman that she carried herself with dignity. She had an elegance about her.
1: Yes.
6: She went through hell, and she was courageous, and she wanted to be private and so forth. And so, and this Camelot thing and the whole thing. And here was sort of somebody we could say some nice things about. But boy, you should hear people saying, well, she never did anything for the country, and she wasn't even, she owed us some reasons, and she owed us this, and she owed us that. I mean, anything to tear somebody down. It was sort of an elegant lady. I mean, that we can say that much. After all, another thing can be said, it raises the old story that she actually made Aristotle Onassis a millionaire, you know.
1: She made him a millionaire?
6: Yeah, he used to be a billionaire.
1: I see. All right. Thank you very much for the call. Made him a millionaire. On our wild card line, you're on the air. Good morning.
7: Good morning, Art. This is Larry calling from Las Vegas.
1: Hello, Larry.
7: How are you?
1: Fine.
7: I was going to ask a favor of you. Would you consider fielding a question on your program to the American public?
1: Of course.
7: I would really appreciate it if you would ask those folks out there, if they think it might be possible that when God gave us the Bible, made it possible for us to have it, and it's been preserved all these years, did he do it because he thought we needed a manual of instruction for life, much like we come with your Ford or your Chevy?
1: Okay.
7: I just think you might get some interesting responses. I think a lot of people think of the Bible as nothing but a sort of a sanctimonious bunch of fairy tales or something. And I just thought it might be kind of interesting. It might get people to thinking that there might be some answers in that book to our problems that we're facing.
1: All right.
7: And crime and all this other stuff.
1: All right. Thank you very much.
7: You bet.
1: Take care. And so there the question is out. You asked it. Sort of an instruction manual for life. but without any warranties. All right, so I've got the Big C here on line one. Anybody wishing to take him on should call on one of the wildcard lines right now. And wait till you see what I've got coming up. I've got a state representative for the state of Alaska of Gun Owners of America who's going to take on Big C in just a moment here. That's what I'm going to call him now on the Big C. And away we go. Big C, are you there?
8: Yes.
1: All right, good. Here is a representative, state representative for Gun Owners of America in Alaska. Where are you in Alaska?
8: I'm in the soon-to-be new capital of Wasilla.
1: Wasilla, Alaska. Soon-to-be the new capital. All right.
8: Correct.
1: You both are on the...
8: One thing to let you know, Art, if you contact Larry Pratt at our office in Washington, he'll be glad to come on your show.
1: I'd love to have him, and so
8: I'll give you the office number and give it to you over the air. There's no problem with that.
1: Well, don't do that. Fax it to me or send it to me.
8: I don't have the fax. Don't have access to a fax.
1: Well,
8: I'm not like a government employee who's calling on government time.
1: All right, I'm going to bow out. We'll get it. Don't worry, I've got it. Go ahead, you two. Subject: guns.
9: First of all, let me assure you, sir, that that one day your worst fears in my dreams will come true. I think you and I are in a war, and I think it's a war for the heart of America. And I believe that that the lives of many Americans depend on my side winning that war, and we will do that.
8: One thing, sir, one thing to let you know is that if your side ever attempts to go ahead and confiscate our weapons, there will be lives of many people shed. And as Jefferson stated, the tree of liberty will be fertilized with the blood of patriots and traitors.
9: Let me tell you something. You can make your idle threats as much as you like.
8: These are not idle threats, sir.
9: Well, that's
8: these are not idle threats. You're going to see Chinese, American, and all kinds of weapons used and turned upon each other if you attempt to take weapons.
9: Let me assure you.
8: Why don't you go ahead and exercise the same rights or exercise the same restrictions on the other constitutional rights?
9: What's going to
8: happen?
9: Why don't
8: you start making a law about what church you're going to go to or can't go to?
9: Because you are under the false impression that you have a constitutional right in the Second Amendment. Let me assure you that you don't.
8: Excuse me. The Constitution is not a right.
9: The Second Amendment is totally misunderstood by you guys. No, it's not.
8: You
9: do not have a right there.
8: The Supreme Court has upheld that the right of the individual is the same as when they are referring to the people. They're referring to the right of the individual. That means the corporations only have the right of free speech. The corporations only have the right of free worship.
9: Oh, that's fine.
8: Am I correct?
9: No.
8: You're going to use the same analogy. You're going to use it throughout.
9: What I'm saying is that you guys do not understand the Second Amendment. That's all I'm saying.
8: The the militia as a whole. Private citizen. If you look over in the legal definitions of the militia is any able-bodied male between the ages of 17 and 45 who is not an elected official or a member of the
9: military. When Oswald took that gun and pointed it at John Kennedy's head, was he part of the militia? When Robert Kennedy was shot after
8: his
9: victory celebration, was that guy part of the militia?
8: Was not an American. By definition, he was not considered part of the
9: Why
8: militia.
9: Not? Oswald's an American citizen, isn't he?
8: Oswald was not either.
9: Why not?
8: But I don't believe
9: he had taken back his American citizenship
8: when he went to Russia.
9: Well, let me put it this way: are gangbangers part of the militia?
8: What gangbangers are you talking about?
9: Gangbanger does a drive-by shooting, is he part of the militia?
1: All right, hold it. Yeah, hold it. You cannot both talk at the same time.
9: Let's face it. People doing people, everybody who owns a gun is not part of the militia.
8: Yes,
9: because
8: they
9: there are.
8: Are
9: some evil, there are some evil, crazy people out there
8: and
9: who
8: I
9: you would not
8: you're
9: want
8: right,
9: to be part
8: correct.
9: Of it.
8: You're
9: but
8: correct, Charlie. I'm the same that there are some evil, crazy people. And if you look in the mirror, you will see one of them.
9: Well, no, I think here's what's going to happen in the next 20 years, because I don't think right now it'd be possible to confiscate guns, but I think in the next 20 years, because the way we're going to go about this, and I think this is the best way to do it, is that it's kind of like a landing on a beach. You first have to bombard, and after you bombard, then you can invade. And I think you guys are going to be, in the next 20 years, you guys, the gun nuts, like yourself, are going to be turned basically into pariahs in this country. You're going to become more and more unpopular.
8: I believe it's going to be the other way around, sir. And you guys are going to be the ones that are going to be turned into the what you call pariahs.
9: Obviously, you're sleeping, sir. Look at the numbers. Look at what's happening
8: look
9: with
8: the
9: Brady
8: numbers.
9: Bill. Look at what happened with the ban on assault weapons. If I'd have said 5 years ago that we could get a ban on assault weapons, you'd have said I was crazy. And you know what? You'd have been right. But what's happening is those numbers are slowly turning around.
8: Sir, these bans have done nothing but to encourage the gun sales of guns.
9: We can talk about
8: in the past three.
9: We can talk about
8: in the past few months alone. The rate of gun sales and gun ammunition in this country has surpassed the rate of it for the several previous years combined.
9: I know, and I would have imagined that because you do have a lot of gun extremists out there. I think the majority.
8: No,
9: of them,
8: we're not having extremists, sir.
9: But the tide.
8: The people that are buying the guns are the and weapons are people who would never have thought about buying a weapon before.
9: Sir,
8: the inevitable tide is turning.
9: You don't, and you want to know something? I'm happy that you do not see that the tide is turning because by the time you realize that, it's going to be too late for you. And I think that'll be best for this country.
8: You do not understand that the militia as a whole will not tolerate that.
9: Let me tell you something. All you guys are a bunch of hicks with some gun racks on the back of your trucks. You guys are in the minority. You guys are going to lose. That's the bottom line. You deserve to lose.
8: And if you want to resort to name-calling, you're the bureaucrat, not myself. You're the one who is calling on government time and government expense, not myself.
9: Well,
8: I mean,
9: paid vacation is government
8: expense.
9: On my
8: own dime when I work for private enterprise.
9: I'm still doing my job, but let's not make me the issue.
8: Hold it. My tax dollars are being spent to go ahead and let you call
9: the talk show. That's the way life goes, buddy. But let me just say something. You will wind up on the ash heap of history, and you want to know something? You guys deserve it because what you guys are doing, you guys are responsible for the blood on the streets. You guys are responsible for the disorder. We're trying to do something about it. We're going to succeed in that. You guys will
8: Adolf
9: eventually.
8: Hitler succeeded in that.
9: You want to know why
8: Hitler
9: you guys are going to lose your weapons?
8: In that, and Joseph Stalin succeeded in that.
9: When we take your weapons, don't
8: when
9: blame
8: us. When you take my weapons, you're going to kill me. When you take the American people's weapons, you're going to kill a lot of Americans.
9: The American people will voluntarily give up their weapons. And you want to know why?
8: How many people have turned them in California percentage-wise since California has banned them?
9: Let me tell you something. I'm not saying that the American people turned in their weapons in the state of California. I'm not saying the American people are going to wake up tomorrow. The American people are going to wake up and start turning their weapons on these people who want to confiscate it. Let me tell you something. I can give you a perfect example. Perfect example was the civil rights movement in the 1960s. If somebody out of 1962 had been told that you could go into the South right now and a black guy could go and do anything he basically wanted in the South, that person would have told you that you're crazy. That was only 25, 30 years ago.
8: The right to keep and bear arms is also a civil right.
9: I can
8: give an inalienable right.
9: It is not an inalienable right.
8: The right
9: you guys are going to find
8: the
9: that
8: right
9: out.
8: To have a weapon and the right to protect yourself is an inalienable
9: yeah,
8: right.
9: But here, you wanna
8: what
9: know,
8: are you
9: going to
8: do, Charlie?
9: Wrong,
8: when
9: but some, you
8: what are you
9: going
8: to do when somebody breaks into your house and tries to rape your wife?
9: Oh, come on. What
8: are you
9: going
8: to do?
9: What are you
8: going
9: to do?
8: Oh, good.
9: What are you
8: going to
9: do when
8: don't
9: your wife finds you with another lady?
8: No, you're
9: going
8: to go ahead and grab your handgun and try and blow the sucker away.
9: No, what's going to happen is that your wife's going to get mad at you one night, like happens thousands of times in the U.S. every night, and blow you away. That's what's going
1: to
9: happen.
1: All right, that'll have to be the final word from Alaska, from Southern California, a hidden location. That'll have to do it. We'll get out of here. I'm sorry. I wish we had more time.

0: Neil Diamond. Where are my pictures? God, I love this song. Good morning, everybody. Buckle in.
1: From the Kingdom of Nye, this is Coast to Coast AM with Art Bell. 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This is Coast to Coast AM with Art Bell. Now again, here's...

Here we go. We have talked on this program many, many times about near death. As a matter of fact, I've got my very good friend Daniel Brinkley scheduled to do a show here next week. And he's had some very interesting NDEs. One thing that is not talked about, we'll talk about why that is, are the other ones. The ones that don't have the white light. The ones that don't have the relatives and friends beckoning you on to Heaven's Gate. Now, there are negative NDEs, but the thing about them is people don't talk about them. I mean, it's easier to talk about seeing a flying disc than it is to talk about having gone to hell and back. Something you just wouldn't talk about. So you don't hear a lot about it. Here to talk about it tonight, I've got Dr. Jeff Long, who is a physician who specializes in radiation oncology, the use of radiation to treat cancer. He developed the website devoted to NDE at www.nderf.org, and we've got a link to that on the website now. He serves as on the board of directors of the International Association for Near-Death Studies, serves as chairman of the research committee of IANDS, has a special interest in the topic of frightening near-death experiences as a result of his own. And he's coming out of the closet this morning on this one. He's going to share an astonishing and frightening experience that he had. He said maybe you could call the show The Horror and the Hope, Frightening NDE Experiences. And I will serve up this word of hope to you, because what you're going to hear is pretty scary, all right? They would like for me to strongly urge all of you to remain tuned in for the duration of the program. In other words, you don't want to miss the message of hope that is the end result of what happened, at least in Dr. Long's case. Then there's Tricia McGill, a licensed clinical psychologist, also holds a PhD in hypnotherapy, and she is a very experienced, has talked with scores of NDE experiencers, had a radio show, near-death experiences as a result of his own. And he's coming out of the closet this morning on this one. He's going to share an astonishing and frightening experience that he had. He said maybe you could call the show The Horror and the Hope, Frightening NDE Experiences. And I will serve up this word of hope to you, because what you're going to hear is pretty scary. All right? They would like for me to strongly urge all of you to remain tuned in for the duration of the program. In other words, you don't want to miss the message of hope that is the end result of what happened, at least in Dr. Long's case. Then there's Tricia McGill, a licensed clinical psychologist, also holds a PhD in hypnotherapy, and she is a very experienced, has talked with scores of NDE experiencers, had a radio show, direction kind of experiences. So all of that directly ahead.

0: All right, here we go. As I said, you better be buckled in, I think, for this one. Let us say hello to Dr. Jeff Long and Tricia McGill. Hello, you two.
1: Hi, Art.
2: Hi.
0: Hi. What you hear in the background is my computer's coming back up because we just had a momentary power failure here.
2: Mm-hmm.
0: Did you get any jolt over there in Las Vegas?
2: Nope.
1: We've got a little rain, but nothing like what you're running into, it sounds like.
0: Hmm. Well, it was just power. Yeah, it's raining, but there was a little power. Actually, I think the desert is not used to rain, and when it rains here, things go wrong.
2: I agree with that.
0: Okay. I guess let's go back and cover some old territory. Since we had you two on, and we talked about Drug X, which we still are going to call Drug X, because we don't want people going and grabbing this drug or trying to get it and trying to have an NDE. You were going to try it.
2: Yeah, I was.
0: Did you?
2: No.
0: You didn't do it?
2: I'll tell you why not, Art. Jeff and I looked into it thoroughly and interviewed quite a few people who had tried this particular drug X, and we both decided that it might not be quite as safe as
0: originally
2: some people, you know, try to make it sound like it's perfectly safe. So I figured, since I had never touched a drug in my life, that it might be just a bit on the smart, conservative side for me just to stay away from it until we learned quite a bit more about it. And I did run into one gentleman who said that after taking this drug, he went to his freezer and pulled out a frozen chicken and decided he was in love and danced around the room with a frozen chicken. And that's
0: He danced with a frozen chicken,
2: and I didn't have to hear a whole lot more to know that this wasn't something I thought I was really suited for, you know?
0: That's...

0: It's a near poultry experience.
1: It's a fowl experience for sure.
0: Oh, God. All right. So much for that. Although there are people out there claiming that frozen chicken, huh? Mm-hmm. There are people who claim that they are able to achieve an NDE with that drug, yes?
2: You know, let me address that, Art. I've looked into that as sort of from a physician's perspective. And here's what I've come up with. If you talk to scores of anesthesiologists, and that's a drug X is a type of drug that is used in anesthetic practice, and I'm not going to go any further than that. However, in specifically talking with anesthesiologists that have used drug X hundreds of times, they've absolutely not come up with any patient at any time that describes anything that sounds like an NDE to me, not any particular element of it all.
0: Well, I can tell you this. I remember having my wisdom teeth taken out, and they gave me sodium pentothal for that, mm-hmm. You know, the so-called truth drug.
1: Uh-huh. Yeah, I had that, too.
0: Did you? And mm-hmm. When I was lying there, and they put the needle in my arm, and all of a sudden, it was like I was on a different planet. I said, wow, what was that? He said, oh, I'm just clearing the needle. He said, are you ready? I said, sure. He pushed the needle in, and I went, and that was it. I was gone. I woke up later with all kinds of cotton in my mouth and my wisdom teeth gone.
1: Mm-hmm.
0: But for 1 second, when he just cleared that little needle, it was like somebody whacked me with a brick. I mean, I was in some other dimension somewhere. And he laughed. The doctor laughed. Said, you like that, huh? Well, where do you see what this does?
1: Well, guess what happened to me, Art? I had my wisdom teeth pulled when I was a teenager. And I remember coming out of it, and I heard somebody whimpering. And I thought to myself, how disgusting. I mean, this is probably a grown person, and they can't even handle getting their teeth pulled. That's pretty pathetic. And then as I came to, it was me that was in the fetal position crying.
0: Yeah.
1: It was bizarre. I'll never forget that. Here I was really disgusted with whoever it was that was whimpering.
0: Well, these drugs, even that drug, and I asked the nurse, I said, is it really true about sodium pentothal? I mean, is it really the truth drug? And she said, well, actually, yes. I could have asked you anything. Is that true?
2: Medically speaking, yes, it's actually been used. Its nickname, as you know, Foelart, is Truth Serum.
0: Yeah.
2: It's been used in interrogation and given in doses high enough that people are in sort of an oblivious la-la land state, and they're much more inclined to answer questions truthfully than they would have been if they had full control of their faculties and were resisting answering truthfully. So, yes,
0: our government agencies would never use anything like that, would they? That's all you get anymore. That's all you get anymore is laughs when you ask questions like that.
1: Yeah.
0: All right. Well, look, nobody talks about it. I've talked to many, many, many, many, many. Daniel Brinkley was here 2 days ago, yesterday actually. Mm-hmm. Thank you. And he's a big NDE type. Mm-hmm. I've talked to many, many people who have had NDEs. White light relatives, come on. There goes the power again. Oh, boy, this could be an interesting night. Anyway, the normal white light folks. Mm-hmm. But there is another side to it that just doesn't, it simply doesn't get talked about. And I easily understand why.
1: Yeah.
0: Now, Dr. Long, I understand that you have had one yourself.
2: Yes, I have, Art.
0: How long ago?
2: That would have been approximately 7 years ago. And it's taken me, and interestingly enough, even though the experience happened 7 years ago, and it was the most dramatic, defining moment of my life, and even though I've been through a lot since that time, it's only been in the last few weeks, and we might develop that a little further later, but it's only been within the last few weeks, I really felt I can come out of the closet, talk about it openly, and really share it with the world, what I went through. And I'm not unusual. Less than 10% of people that have had this kind of frightening near-death experience really are able to talk about it. And I feel I've been lucky. I've been with some very loving, open-minded people, and I think that's been very helpful to me to come out of the closet and feel like I can really tell what, believe you me, Art, is a very dramatic, very remarkable story.
0: For those who document NDEs, how many percentage-wise negative NDEs are documented? Does anybody know versus the positives?
2: Yeah, you know what's interesting, Art, is that even a few years ago, the NDE researchers believed that only about 1 or 2% of people had, and I don't want to use the term negative, I like to use the term frightening near-death experiences, and we'll get into that a little bit later. But what's very interesting is that as the NDE researchers have opened up their mind and listened to people more and been a little bit more opening and caring about the diversity of experiences that people have, all of a sudden, boom, we've gone from 1 or 2% to about 1 in 7, or something closer to 15% with some more recent investigations. And even now, the researchers that are looking into this issue believe that there's a lot more people out there that aren't talking, and the percentage is probably even higher than
0: of
2: that.
0: Of course there are.
1: I mean,
0: and
1: I've got a real,
0: of course it is. More than embarrassing. I've got to be honest with you. If I were to have an NDE negative, I'm not sure I could talk about it. I'm really, honestly, not sure I could talk about it or would talk about it.
2: Well, Art, you're absolutely right, and that's what essentially all frightening NDE experiencers have run into. First of all, I want to explain a little bit why I call it frightening instead of negative. You know, Art, words are a real problem whenever I talk about NDEs, and let me explain that. When you call an experience, quote, negative, unquote, that implies that it has no value and it cannot be beneficial. But Art, terrifying NDEs have as great a potential for training about 1 or 2% of people had, and I don't want to use the term negative, I like to use the term frightening near-death experiences, and we'll get into that a little bit later. But what's very interesting is that as the NDE researchers have opened up their mind and listened to people more and been a little bit more opening and caring about the diversity of experiences that people have, all of a sudden, boom, we've gone from 1 or 2% to about 1 in 7, or something closer to 15% with some more recent investigations. And even now, the researchers that are looking into this issue believe that there's a lot more people out there that aren't talking, and the percentage is probably even higher than
0: of
2: that.
0: Of course there are.
1: I mean,
0: and
1: I've got a real,
0: of course it is. More than embarrassing. I've got to be honest with you. If I were to have an NDE negative, I'm not

0: I were to have an NDE negative, I'm not sure I could talk about it. I'm really, honestly, not sure I could talk about it or would talk about it.
1: Well, Art, you're absolutely right, and that's what essentially all frightening NDE experiencers have run into. First of all, I want to explain a little bit why I call it frightening instead of negative. You know, Art, words are a real problem whenever I talk about NDEs, and let me explain that. When you call an experience, quote, negative, unquote, that implies that it has no value and it cannot be beneficial. But Art, terrifying NDEs have as great a potential for transforming people's lives as any blissful experiences. But goodness knows, Art, it takes a whole lot of courage to work them through. It's tougher than a blissful experience, believe me.
0: Well, Danyon talked frequently of his, and one of the things that he always said, and many experiencers say, is that they experience a full life review, that they are made to feel things that they did to people as those people felt them. And that is a frightening prospect, because we are all somewhat less than perfect, me included. And I sure have hurt some people in my life. I know it. And if I had to feel what they felt from me, it would be horrifying.
2: You know, Art, 75% of the people that I have interviewed over the past 20 years have said that, yes, they have had an experience of a complete life review, everything they did right and everything they did wrong, and they even got to feel the pain they caused other people. In other words, they were those people while they were being hurt by the individual who was going through the life review. And that's a fearful prospect right there. And that's probably the worst thing that happens to the majority of people in an NDE. That's the worst right there. When a person dies, they're going to go through a life review. And that's probably the worst aspect of their experience. After that, it's probably going to be good for the majority. And so, the life review is almost like you might say hell.
1: It's tough to really see all that you've done all your life, all the good and all the darkness. And Art, if you're like me, you really fight real hard to keep people from seeing the dirty deeds you've done. And,
0: of course.
1: And it's natural. It's human nature. And yet all that's torn away during the life review of an NDE. Everything you've done in complete honesty and openness is shown to you, as well as its effect on others, just like Danyon's going to talk about.
0: Well, that's terrifying.
2: That is scary. See, there are no secrets in the afterlife. Everybody can look at you and tell exactly where you're at in, as far as your spiritual growth. Kind of a frightening prospect.
0: It is, but I think the only upside to it is, I'm sure there are monks on mountains in wherever, Tibet, Pakistan, whatever, who probably have, for the most part, a pretty pure life or a fairly pure life. But for the rest of us, the only comfort is that I think most of us have secrets and things that we have done that we are ashamed of and blah, blah, blah. So in other words, we have a lot of company.
2: Right.
1: Oh, Art, you know, that has been the whole life experience since I had my frightening NDE, was coming to grips with that and coming to grips with the issues that I had to face. And that was part of the process that changed a frightening NDE that I had all those years ago into something that's been massively life-changing and massively positive in my life to the current time. And I might add, it's interesting you mentioned about monks on a mountain. I think an interesting point to be made is that in all of the world's religious traditions, saints have almost always reported terrifying experiences that really, after all, Art, did not keep them from being holy people. I mean, these frightening experiences happen to the good and the not so good. And that's one
0: now,
1: of the real points.
0: That doesn't make sense. Unless NDEs don't make sense because they are not what we hope they are.
1: I think I'm going to deal with that right off the bat. Let me tell you about a person I talked to, a doctor, a physician, internal medicine, a Dr. Barbara Romer, who's going to have a book out in June, who has studied frightening NDEs and has the interesting way of looking at them, of calling them less than positive, or LTP. Yeah, isn't that an interesting thing?
0: Yeah,
1: I think
0: that's...
1: there's probably a lot of validity to that, too. But
0: New Age political correctness, if you ask me.
1: Well, you know, I think it's scientifically, you know, as someone who's hoping to do a lot of good research on NDE, from having spent

0: hours talking with Barbara, I would have to say I believe that Barbara is absolutely accurate in coming up with that term, because there is a lot of that. And Barbara has studied over 300 people that have had NDEs, and a substantial number of them had frightening, or as she would describe it, less than positive NDEs. Mm-hmm. And I was talking to her just very recently, and she indicated that to the best of her ability to medically discern, there was absolutely no difference between the groups that had frightening NDEs and the groups that had positive NDEs, not in terms of any psychological, mental, spiritual, emotional, anything across
1: religious?
0: The board.
2: Yeah, but then that puts a giant question mark right across the whole spectrum then of NDEs in my mind. We'll hash this one out. We've got somebody standing by, and I want to be able to get her story on. Her name is Sarah. And I'd like to bring her up, and then we'll come back to where we just were. How's that?
0: Excellent.
1: Good.
2: All right, we'll break here at the bottom of the hour, and when we come back, Sarah will be here. Sarah had a, I don't know what to call it, a horrifying, frightening, negative, less than productive, NDE. So we'll get Sarah, and we'll listen to Sarah's story, and then we'll come back and we'll talk about the whole subject of NDEs. If anybody can have anything, then what does that mean? I'm Art Bell. This is Coast to Coast AM.

touch the something inside that we need so much. The sight of a touch or the scent of a sound or the strength of an oak with roots deep in the ground. The wonder of flowers to be covered and then to burst up through tarmac to the sun again. Or to fly to the sun without burning a wing. To lie in a meadow and hear the grass.

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1: That would be me. Good morning, everybody. It's going to be a strange one, and I give you a warning. Some of what you're going to hear is going to scare the hell out of you. So if you don't want to be scared, you might want to tune out. If you're willing to be scared and wait, you might find hope, light, as it were, at the end of the tunnel. That long, narrowing tunnel. So stay tuned if that's you.

0: 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And if you're on broadcast.com, you can join us. That's right. We tape Dreamland between 1 and 4. And guess who's going to be here tomorrow? Bud Hopkins. That's right, Bud Hopkins. A real heavyweight in his field. Want to know about abductions? Be here tomorrow. Otherwise, listen on Sunday, but you can on broadcast.com listen and participate. So that's between 1 and 4 o'clock Friday with Bud Hopkins. Be worth your while to take the time and be here. Back now to my guests, Dr. Jeff Long and Tricia McGill. Hi, you two.
1: Hi.
0: All right, let's do it. Here comes from, I think, Las Vegas, somebody named Sarah. Sarah?
2: Yes.
0: Welcome to the program.
2: Thank you.
0: Sarah, stay good and close to the phone for us and,
2: okay.
0: And project. And if you would, just tell us what happened to you, Sarah.
2: Well, my near-death experience happened in 1989. I was bicycling home from a volunteer position, and I got hit by a pickup truck from behind, traveling at about 50 miles an hour. Truck slammed into me, and I was catapulted 60 feet forward. My lungs collapsed. Most of my internal organs ruptured. I broke my pelvis. I was pretty much roadkill at that point.
0: Roadkill?
2: Yeah. Fortunately, there was a police officer nearby who radioed an ambulance, and I was taken to a hospital rather quickly. But
0: were you off on the side of the road or going?
2: No, I was in the bike lane, actually.
0: In the bike lane?
2: Yeah, the woman was racing for a light, and she didn't see me.
0: Oh, my God.
2: Yes.
0: And you got thrown 60 feet with just about everything internally ruptured.
2: Oh, it was bad.
0: Yeah?
2: Yeah.
0: So they 911, ambulance comes.
2: Right. Of course, I don't have any memory of any of that, though. That information was all told to me afterwards.
0: You were out cold.
2: Yeah. And I was having my NDE at that point, as far as I can tell.
0: Well, all right. Is there any... Okay. I'd like to understand from that moment that you got hit. Obviously, you didn't have any warning that you were about to be hit, did you?
2: No, really? None at all. In fact, I've never even seen the face of the woman that hit me.
0: Wow. So just bang.
2: Yeah.
0: And that's it. All right. So what is your first recollection?
2: The first thing that I remember was being in a very complete, utterly black place. I didn't have any sense of up or down or direction or perspective. It was just as black as you can imagine. And in this place, I had an awareness that I still had a body. But other than that, I had no idea where I was or what was happening next at all. You know, I was just kind of stunned.
0: Was there any sense of the real world? The Sarah was...
2: No.
0: No?
2: No, it was...
0: You didn't rise up and see your body and all that stuff.
2: No, as if I was in a black box, except there were no walls. I couldn't see anything anywhere. There was nothing but black. And it was very black too. You know, they described velvet black.
0: No, I understand. And you still had a sense that your body was there?
2: That I still had a body. Yes.
0: Well, the first thing I would do if I had that kind of consciousness, I guess I would, even in the black, to retain my sanity, I would try and touch myself and feel my hands and my arms and my body to see if I really was physical.
2: Well, I don't remember doing anything like that. All I remember is that I had an awareness of kind of arms and legs, you know, that idea.
0: Yeah.
2: Yeah. So I was there for an unknown length of time where nothing happened. I was just in this black place.
0: Did you have emotions? Were you terrified?
2: I was stunned. More than anything else. It was just kind of actually kind of a neutral feeling more than anything else. But it quickly changed.
0: A neutral feeling?
2: Yeah. Kind of, okay, where am I and why am I here?
0: Yep.
2: And why is it that there's nothing here but me?
0: Right. No sense of anything else, any other presence, beings,
2: nothing.
0: Or...
2: Nothing at all.
0: Wow.
2: Just dark.
0: But you say that changed.
2: Yes. at one point, off in what seemed to be the distance because it was farther away from me, I started hearing a hum. And then I saw a little pinprick of light. And the sound began to get louder, and it got closer to me. And as the whatever it was drew closer, I noticed that it was a creature, that and that the creature was surrounded by flames in all the various colors of flames, reds and yellows, and it was, I don't know, big. Like, it seemed like it was 8 feet tall to me, and it was huge. And it had huge teeth and huge eyes, and it was, there was a humming all around it, and it was making, you know, it was growling and gnashing its teeth, and it was drooling. And from what I remember, the body of the creature itself was black, and it just was coming toward me at an incredible rate.
0: And you discerned this black against the white, because you had been in total blackness, right?
2: Right. Well, against the flames. It was completely covered with flames.
0: Brother.
2: Flames were shooting out of it. It had like a huge, not like a halo, but more like it was surrounded by flames that shot out from its body.
0: How old were you when this occurred?
2: 27.
0: Whew. All right, so here comes a creature that looks, what, like a dragon? Or is there any way to describe?
2: The closest thing that I could say is that it looks, a demon, really, more than a dragon.
0: A demon?
2: A demon. It was very demonic, yeah. It had a huge gnashing teeth, and it had long, scaly hands, and it was, it was stomping up and down, and huge eyes. I guess it was draconic in aspect, but not like you would think of a dragon. It didn't have wings or anything like that, although it did have flames. But the flames weren't coming out of its nose or anything like that. It was just surrounding it.
0: Huh. So how intellectually awake were you?
2: I was terrified at that point. I don't know. There's no other way to describe it. I was awed and terrified at whatever this was that was coming at me.
0: So you had enough sense about you to have the hell scared out of you.
2: Oh, I was utterly, frozen in fear.
0: I mean, this sounds like something out of the movie Alien, you know, that horrid little creature.
2: Yeah,
0: actually.
2: Except it was big. And, and it was flaming, too. It wasn't just slobbering, and it was looking at me. Do you know what I mean? It had intent that was on me.
0: You, yes.
2: Yes, it was coming for me.
0: Oh,
2: yes.
0: My. Did you at all, I mean, I'm sure you just had raw fear, so you didn't have time to intellectualize, but at some point you must have wondered, am I dead? Have I gone into another dimension? Have I time-slipped? Something or another. Did you think about any of that? In other words, why you were here, where you were, all of that?
2: Only before the creature started coming toward me did I think about anything like that. Once I realized that this was something that was coming toward me and had an intention of dealing with me, there was nothing but terror in my mind. You know, and I was just in awe because I'd never seen anything like this ever. It was so fantastic. So much beyond the realm of anything in ordinary reality, especially because there was nothing else around it to compare it to. It's just black and this thing.
0: Okay. When I first called, I think a man answered. Was that your husband?
2: Yeah.
0: Uh-huh. Do you have children?
2: Yes, I do.
0: You do?
2: Mm-hmm.
0: Have you led a reasonably good life, do you think?
2: Well, you know, when this happened, which was now 10 years ago, it took me that long, as Jeff was saying for him, it took me about 10 years before I was really able to talk about this to anyone else.
0: Sure.
2: I had really led a very ordinary life. I hadn't really lived very long and done very much. You know what I mean? In terms of...
0: Yes, I do.
2: I didn't really have time to really create too much havoc. I felt that I really had led a rather ordinary life in most aspects up until that point, you know?
0: Yeah.
2: That was another thing that continues to seem fantastic to me.
0: I mean, you sound articulate. You sound like a housewife. You sound pretty normal to me.
2: Oh, I am. I listen to you, so I don't know.
0: Well, all right. Well, I put you out there a notch or so.
1: Okay, you're not that normal then.
2: Well, I would consider myself to be a little bit, yeah, outside of the norm. But in terms of the way I relate to the world, yeah, you know, I hold a job, I pay my taxes, all that stuff. You know.
0: So here comes this
2: creature.
0: Demon, I guess. Demon.
2: Well, that's the way I look at it, yeah. It was.
0: Oh, there is one more thing I need to ask you, and that is,
2: sure.
0: So we can put this in perspective, your religious background.
2: Oh, I was raised an Episcopalian.
0: Strict?
2: No.
0: No.
2: No.
0: So...
2: Which is a really rather gentle sect, as far as the sects go, I think.
0: Gotcha. All right.
1: Can I ask you one thing, Sarah?
2: Sure.
1: Didn't you tell us at the Friends of Ions group that I have on Sundays that you were coming back from a volunteer job at the church?
2: Yes.
1: And you were on your way home from the church?
2: Yes, I was.
1: On your bike when you got hit by a hit-and-run driver?
2: Yes. In fact, I was getting ready to do a job as a deaconess at the church the very next day. And I was coming home happy, happy, happy when this happened to me.
0: So
2: I was on top of the world at that point.
0: So not only were you doing something for the church,
2: yes,
0: but you felt good about yourself?
2: Oh, I was very happy at that point, yes. And I was on my bicycle, and you know, I wasn't in a car, and I was very happy about that because it was a lovely country road that I was riding on, and it was a beautiful evening. You know, it was, it really caught me by surprise and turned me upside down, literally, and everything after that, too.
1: Also, Art, I might mention that Sarah is carrying a lot of the physical scars of that experience, too. Sarah, isn't it your right arm that's pretty much paralyzed?
2: Yeah, I lost the use of my right arm as a result of the injuries from the accident afterwards.
0: How about the rest of you? I mean, collapsed lungs, internal organs...
2: It took a long time before I could walk, and I suffered from a concussion also, so I had a complete loss of identity. I had to teach myself to read again, and all those normal things that happen when you get a really, really serious injury like that.
0: Amnesia.
2: Oh, yeah. It took a long time for me to become who I am now.
0: You had to actually learn to read again?
2: Yes, I did. I couldn't read. I started with kids' book, like, you know, Go Spot Go. And I remember it being a big achievement for me when I could read People magazine. And then I went on from there because I had, before the accident, I'd been, and still am, a very avid reader. I love to read. And the fact that that had been taken away from me was almost too much for me to bear.
0: Did parts of your, I know we're jumping ahead here, but did parts of your previous life, the reading you did, the things you enjoyed, did they slowly begin to return to you?
2: Only parts of it. Actually, what I actually had to do as part of my remembering who I was I went back and visited my childhood home and tried to find as many people as I knew that I'd grown up with so they could tell me about myself. And so I could sort of fit it as, oh, well, I guess this happened to me because you're telling me that it did, even though I don't really have a conscious memory of it.
0: Were you married then?
2: No, I wasn't.
0: You weren't. Mm-hmm. You're a single girl.
2: Yeah.
0: Was this here in Nevada?
2: No.
0: No.
2: This was in Marin County in California.
0: Marin County.
2: Yes.
0: How long were you to the world out? I mean, just unconscious before you came back around to some form of consciousness physically?
2: 3 days.
0: 3 days in a virtual coma?
2: Yes.
0: Did you at any time during those 3 days actually flatline?
2: According to the medical records, 5 times.
0: 5 times?
2: Yeah, they kept losing me. They kept giving me an hour to live and then another hour to live. I was very critical for a long time.
0: Wow.
2: It was really horrific.
0: Do you think that you know when you flatlined?
2: Well, I think probably... I don't have any conscious memory of it. As I said, for me... I came back to my body about 3 days later in time.
0: So you really think you were gone for that 3 days?
2: As far as I know, yes. You know, because there was... Basically, I had the extended experience that I had, and then I was back in my body. But as far as time is concerned, 3 days had passed.
0: I've never really heard a story like yours before. This is...
1: Well, it's not over, Art.
0: I fully understand that. This is really something new to me.
3: And this isn't unusual.
0: It's not unusual, Doctor?
2: I believe it's unusual, but I do not believe that my experience is unique.
0: obviously,
2: there's other people that have had experiences like mine. They just may not have ever told anybody about it.
0: Obviously, since that time. And so when did you begin talking about this?
2: Well, I spoke about it when I first came out and back to my body. I actually wasn't able to speak because I had a respirator in my face. But I started writing about it. And probably all the people in the hospital that I spoke to about it told me that I was just having intense hallucinations because of the fact that I was so incredibly injured.
0: Uh-huh.
2: And then I told kind of my immediate circle of friends at the time, but it was such a fantastic thing that I could really feel them drawing away from me because of it.
0: Sarah, hold on. We'll
2: sure.
0: come right back to you and to Dr. Jeff Long and Tricia McGill as well. I'm Art Bell.

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1: People talking without speaking. 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
2: My old friend Darkness. Good morning, everybody. If you're just joining us, I've got Dr. Jeff Long, who is a radiation oncologist and also very much involved in near-death experiences. Tricia McGill, who is a licensed clinical psychologist, also very much involved in NDEs. And we're talking with Sarah, a young lady who, on the way home from church, riding her bicycle, was hit by a lady doing about 50 miles an hour. She was thrown 60 feet into the air, broke most of her bones, internal organs hemorrhaged, her lungs collapsed. She has no use of one of her arms now, and she died, not once, but five times. That death originated with utter silence, blackness. And then there was a light. And then there was a horrible creature, an entity. She described it as a demon, with fire about it, coming toward her with intent to come toward her. When we come back, we'll pick it up right there.

0: All right. Back now to Dr. Jeff Long, Tricia McGill, and Sarah. Sarah, welcome back.
1: Thank you.
0: All right. Well, it takes a lot of guts, I think, especially publicly, to talk about this. So you are now left without the use of one arm. Have you otherwise recovered, or are there any other lingering physical problems?
1: Well, I have, in that arm, I have a condition that's called reflex sympathetic dystrophy, which means I'm in pain all the time. So that has really changed my life in a great deal of ways also, because when you experience pain, I think when you're that young, and I didn't really have any, you know, precedent in my life for acute injury or acute pain. So it really served to kind of change my perspective.
0: I bet.
1: Especially about human beings and suffering.
0: Sure.
1: Yeah.
0: All right. Back to that most awful moment.
1: Yes.
0: when out of the darkness, the light, a little pinprick of light, and then this horrid being with flames around it, a creature, I guess like a monster movie, coming at
1: yes.
0: you. At you.
1: At me. At an incredible rate of speed, too. Not slow. Very quickly. It came toward me, and it was, you know, there was nowhere to go in this black. I didn't think there was to move, you know. I didn't think to run, because where was I going to go?
0: Yeah.
1: And so what I did was, this is where I really say that I had an awareness of my body, because I remember standing my ground, just sort of locking my knees and gritting my teeth and balling up my hands and going, okay, whatever's going to happen is going to happen. And I closed my eyes as this creature, you know, I could feel its hot breath on me at that point, right? And what it did was actually started to pass through my body. And I had an awareness of it passing actually very slowly through my body. And as it was passing through my body, it was laughing. And really gleefully laughing as it passed through me. And then it exited behind me with a pop. And then I started moving forward in the dark. And as I was rushing forward in the dark, there ended up being two more of these creatures that came at me. They were different colors from that one.
0: You can actually remember, in other words, you say you rushed forward,
1: yes.
0: as in physically running?
1: No, more as in like whooshing, like flying.
0: Yeah, I got you.
1: Yeah. But then I started moving forward. And then as in this infinite black, there was no sort of idea that I was moving toward anything. There was just black.
0: Yes.
1: And then another one of these creatures came, but I knew what to do about this one, and I just closed my eyes, and it went through me. And then I kept going forward, and another one came, and these were both in different colors. They were still of the same aspect. They were still horrific looking, but they were just different colors than the original one. And so another one came through me, and it passed through me. And then I came to the entrance to a tunnel.
0: To a tunnel.
1: Mm-hmm. And the tunnel was made out of clouds, or seemed to be made out of clouds. It was like gray storm clouds, different colors of storm clouds.
0: Right.
1: And it was probably, it's hard to describe, you know, how large it was, because I didn't have any idea of perspective at that point. But what I can tell you is that it went up and then branched to the right and went around at such a turn that I actually couldn't see where the right branch of the tunnel was going. And on the sides of the tunnel were kind of doorways in the clouds. And there were several different ones of them. There wasn't just one or two. They went up kind of at irregularly spaced intervals up the tunnel on both sides.
0: Sounds almost like a maze.
1: It wasn't really a maze. It was more like a viewing gallery. You know, if you were walking down a gallery, there were windows on both sides, but these happened to be doorways in the clouds.
0: I see.
1: So at this point, I looked down at myself, and I no longer had my body. My body had become a little blue star, and I was just a little star of light, a little blue star. And then as I noticed myself as a blue star, which seemed a perfectly normal thing for me to be in this context, I looked back up the tunnel, and I noticed that there were other little lights kind of moving around the tunnel up ahead of me. And it was far. It was a very vast distance. It wasn't as if I could just walk from one end of the tunnel very quickly if I had feet. But you know what I mean? It was far.
0: Yes.
1: And there were other little lights in the tunnel. Not a lot. I'd say maybe six. And some of them were blue like me, and others were kind of orange amber colored.
0: But you had sight, as we have sight now.
1: Yes, I was still seeing, and I was still aware, completely aware of myself. Do you know what I mean? I had a complete,
0: yes,
1: utter personality of me.
0: Yes. You said obviously without feet, now you're not walking. Were you able to intentionally produce motion? Could you move yourself in a direction?
1: Yes. Well, it happened that as I was gazing in this tunnel going, okay, now I'm here. And now I'm a blue star. Two little other blue stars appeared on either side of me, and they pushed me into the tunnel. So then I started moving, kind of floating into the tunnel. And that all seemed very normal at the time. I know it sounds fantastic, but it...
0: To say now, I know, but to you at that time, that,
1: yes,
0: it was just what was happening and normal. Yeah,
1: right.
0: I do understand.
1: Yes. So as I was floating along, I observed that some of the doorways in the clouds were open, while others seemed to have been shut up. In terms of, they didn't have like a door with a handle or anything like that. There was just kind of a darker area, and you couldn't see in.
0: Right.
1: And some of the doors had characters above them, like, you know, identifying what they were, but they weren't written or any characters that I'd ever seen. And sometimes that was very dim.
0: So you didn't really understand what those meant?
1: No, not at all. I just noticed, oh, isn't that interesting that there were sort of something other than the clouds above the doors.
0: Did they look like Egyptian characters or Chinese or something indecipherable?
1: They were fantastic. They could have been any combination of those, you know, Egypto-Phoenician, Chinese, science fiction, who knows, you know.
0: But definitely not door number 1, 2, and 3.
1: No, nothing that was recognizable to me at all. And that not every door had that either, only some doors.
0: Right. Wow.
1: So anyway, the first doorway that I looked into looked like hell. There were people shrieking and screaming, and there were naked human beings strewn about, this horrid landscape with pools of bubbling excrement, and there's boulders, and
0: God,
1: animals were torturing people, and people were torturing each other, and, you know, there were creatures with pitchforks.
0: Oh, my God.
1: And, erupting flame geysers, and it was the artist's classic depiction of hell.
0: Well, let me stop you right there. This,
1: sure,
0: is the most detailed description I've ever heard. I want you to hear something, Sarah.
1: Sure.
0: There was a story about Siberia, and they drilled, it was said, the world's deepest hole in Siberia. And the scientist who drilled the hole heard something, and they lowered a microphone as far as they could into the hole, and they made a recording. And I had a listener who sent me a copy of that recording. And I want to play that recording. It's only a few seconds long. Listen very carefully. Based on what you just described in the room that you saw, the room that seemed like hell, I wonder if it sounded like this.
1: I just got goosebumps all over my body.
2: Me too.
1: Oh, that was just exactly like what it sounded like. That is amazing.
0: I don't know if I wanted to hear that, but when
1: I'm
0: you
1: sorry,
0: said that, I couldn't
1: truth.
0: Resist. So you had that much sensory perception. You not only saw, but you heard.
1: Well, not only that, it got worse. in that as I got close to this doorway, I was in kind of the center of the hall, and I looked in and saw this scene, and I was like, whoa. And then I went toward this door. I kind of floated toward it, and there was a sucking sensation near this door, kind of like a whirlpool. And I got actually sucked into the hell. And I was kind of catapulted above it, and I was floating above this scene, which is one reason why I can describe it in such great detail, is because I was in there for a while, listening to it, looking at it, just, again, horrified and awed by what I was witnessing, because the scenes of torment were so incredibly imaginative and different. There was every imaginable thing going on in there, you know. It was just that you can think of in terms of torture and human misery. It was happening in there.
0: And you were sucked into
1: it. And I was sucked into it, yeah.
0: But you were above it,
1: seeing. I was above it, yes. I didn't have to. It wasn't as if anything was reaching for me. It was more as if I was observing it.
0: Good Lord. At this point, Sarah, at any point during all of this, didn't you begin to intellectualize your situation and ask yourself, where am I and what's happened to me? Or was it so natural that you just never went through that process?
1: Really, I never, while this whole thing was happening, I never questioned why it was happening. I questioned what was happening in terms of, you know, is this even possible at all? But I never questioned why it was happening. It just seemed as if it was something that I needed to see, you know?
2: Or maybe you were familiar with it.
1: Pardon me?
2: Could it be possible that, Sarah, you were familiar with it because you'd been there before?
1: That's very possible. I have no idea. All I know is that it had a strange fascination to me in its horrible way.
0: But you weren't yet really part of it.
1: No,
0: you...
1: I didn't have to be part of it. I was floating above it. And then there was a one point where, kind of like when you're watching a horror movie and you decide, all right, that's enough of this.
0: Yes.
1: And I moved toward back. I said, all right, I'm leaving. And I went back toward the door, which was the doorway out into the tunnel was visible from everywhere in this landscape. No matter where you looked, you could always see the door, and the door was always open.
0: Well,
1: you could see the tunnel, you know, the cloud of tunnel, and in there it seemed very calm, especially considering with the tumult that's all around.
0: Well, an obvious question is, though, those who were in that hell couldn't get to that door while you could.
1: I think my feeling about this is because of what happened next, which was actually I left without any difficulty. And as I was passing through the door, my thought at that point was that the people that were in this scene could leave it at any time. They just weren't aware that they could, because they were so caught up in their own idea that they needed to suffer.
0: Or perhaps...
1: And you know, they say the door to hell is always open.
0: Yeah, perhaps they were keeping themselves there.
1: Yes, they were.
0: Have you seen the recent Robin Williams movie?
1: Yes, I did, on your recommendation, actually.
0: Really?
1: Yes.
0: It must have jolted you pretty hard.
1: It was interesting, but not exactly the same as my experience, only because he never had the idea of the tunnel, and the tunnel was so primary for mine.
0: Right.
1: But his idea of hell was tame for me.
0: Tame compared to what you saw?
1: Tame compared to what I saw, yes.
0: Well, all of this is confusing to the layman, because when you start talking about clouds and light and being a blue light, that begins to sound kind of spiritual on the good side, not...
1: I don't know if it was necessarily spiritual on the good side. I think, actually, it's more what form humans may take when they lose their body, or what form we perceive this particular experience in. I don't know, you know? This is...
0: Well, in What Dreams May Come and some other motion pictures that have been produced, there is the concept that people essentially sentence themselves to hell.
1: Yes, and that's what I think, too. I think so, definitely, from the experience that I had, that those people had sentenced themselves.
0: All right,
2: that's what I've gotten from all of my research also, Art.
1: Yeah.
0: So you left there on your own. You got out.
1: I felt really lucky, too, because I was afraid that I wasn't going to be able to get out because that sucking sensation had been so strong
0: mm-hmm.
1: coming in. And, you know, even as I was leaving, I could sort of feel the energy kind of pouring back in. Sort of, if anything else unwary kind of came along, it was also going to get sucked in, you know. So it was pretty interesting in that respect. And then I was back in the tunnel.
0: Back in the tunnel of clouds and doors.
1: Right, tunnel of clouds and doors.
0: Okay.
1: So I decided I was going to keep going up the tunnel. And so the next world that I looked into, which was, I don't remember if it was exactly the one right next to the hell, but the next door that I looked in that I have a conscious memory of was also a kind of hell. It was a kind of a completely yellow landscape that was flat. And there were people, and they were just walking. And they had their heads down, and they were totally depressed and totally self-absorbed in this utter miserable state of mind. And they walked past each other, and they walked next to each other, and they were totally oblivious that anybody else was there, and that was all that was happening, except there was a sun in the sky that would cast incredibly long shadows of these people across the landscape. And again, ooh, there was this sense here, again, of another kind of misery. It wasn't as graphic.
0: Not as torturous.
1: No, but it was, in certain levels, it was worse, because these people were completely isolated and alone. And in their isolation and in their loneliness, they were utterly lost and miserable.
0: Oh, my God.
1: Oh, it was. That's what I thought, too. When I looked in that world, I was like, oh, my God.
0: All right. So
1: that one I didn't have to go into, though. That one I managed to. There was no sucking sensation at that door. I just looked at it.
0: You looked at it and
1: said, wow.
0: Enough of this place.
1: Mm-hmm.
0: All right. Hold on, Sarah, and hold on. Dr. Jeff Long and Tricia McGill. I'm Art Bell, and I don't think I've ever heard as graphic a description of a trip to a place of this kind. Ever. This is somebody who flatlined 5 times, was thrown 60 feet by an automobile.

0: 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This is Coast to Coast AM with Art Bell. Now again, here's Art.
1: This certainly is a place where you hear things you don't hear anywhere else at all. There are times when my own program scares me. This is one of those times. And we'll get back to Sarah in a moment.

0: Okay, back now. Dr. Jeff Long is here, and Tricia McGill is here as well. But we're speaking now with Sarah, and I have never in all
1: I hope it doesn't bring the website down.
2: not at all.
1: I hope not.
0: You guys,
2: no prob.
0: You guys have the website up, right?
1: Oh, yeah.
2: We sure do.
0: And it's staying up so far?
2: Yeah, www.nderf.org.
0: Okay, we've got the link up, of course, and we've had it up for, I think, a couple days here. So I hope it stays up. Now,
1: yeah, me too.
0: Anyway, Sarah.
1: Yeah.
0: So you come out of this. I just want you to keep going because I'm caught up in. I've never heard anything as detailed as this in my life from somebody like you ever.
1: Well, it really, absolutely, utterly changed my life forever, and it has been the pivotal event in my existence ever since then. And one of the reasons why I want to communicate it is so that I can move forward with this and join with other people in sort of celebrating this event so that it no longer is something that is, you know, just my own. And, you know, it's just very, it takes a lot of energy. And especially with something like this where you don't have any precedent in your existence for such a thing, how do you fit that back into an ordinary reality when you return to it?
0: I don't know. I don't know
1: either. I haven't done a very good job with that.
0: All right. Well, let's finish it. You came out of this second room where people were on a yellow floor, sort of.
1: Yes.
0: In just sort of a horribly depressed state, and you sort of looked in that one and didn't spend much time. Said, "Let's."
1: No,
0: get out
1: I just
0: of here.
1: Felt a great deal of compassion for these people again because it seemed again like. They were choosing this state.
0: Yeah.
1: Like they didn't have any idea that this was not what they had to be at all. But unfortunately, they didn't have any idea of that. All they knew is that this is what it was. Mm-hmm. And just to see all these different human beings just passing each other by like ships in the night and having no idea that anybody else was there
0: mm-hmm.
1: was just so isolating and lonely.
0: Were other than that, those creatures, which more than noticed you, came after you, did anybody in any one of these rooms, were they aware you were there, do you think?
1: No, it was more like looking in an aquarium, kind of like that idea.
0: Gotcha.
1: Yeah. Because in both cases, the tunnel was kind of above these landscapes. So it was very much a kind of a looking down on them.
0: I've got you.
1: Okay.
0: Then what?
1: Well, then I decided just to keep continuing up the tunnel, and the next world that made any sort of impression on me was kind of a very different one in the aspect of it was the most beautiful thing that I'd ever seen. And in that way, the Robin Williams film touched me very deeply because the kind of color that he had there and the beautiful waterfalls and bridges and fountains and it was sparkling and iridescent and welcoming, and I could hear the sounds of birds and all this other thing going on in there. And it was like, oh, boy, well, I definitely want to go in there.
0: By the way, folks, it's called What Dreams May Come.
1: Yes, it was wonderful. But this world, later, in fact, several years later, after I had this experience, I saw the paintings of an artist named Gilbert Williams. And this world was very much like his paintings, if you're familiar with his work at all.
0: I'm not.
1: Okay. But anyway, it was luminescent. Everything was lit from within and sparkling and living and gorgeous. And it was very interesting because as I went toward this world, of course I wanted to go in there. I was like, oh, yeah. as I started to pass through the doorway, it was as if my little star nose got stuck against a piece of plastic wrap, and I couldn't go any further in to this world.
0: Oh.
1: And a voice, kind of almost as if I touched a doorbell, a voice said, "You do not have the information to enter this world." And I was terribly disappointed, but I thought, okay, well, what can I do? You know, I can't go any further. In fact, I remember I kind of tried to push through this transparent covering over this world.
0: Right.
1: But it didn't work. I didn't go in.
0: You don't have the information
1: to enter this world, yes. And I thought, Well, okay. And I thought to myself, well, I'm certainly going to get the information wherever I, somehow I will get the information to enter that world. But that was a big disappointment for me.
0: Right.
1: So at that point, I was kind of near the, very much near the end of the tunnel in terms of where it branched to the right.
0: Okay.
1: And so I, as in my little star self, I turned around, and there, in this right branching, was a big yellow and white light that was very bright and intense and beautiful and wonderful. So I decided, okay, well, may as well go into the light. So I went into the light, and I'm in the light, and I feel this incredible feeling of joy and happiness and bliss, and I notice that that's the only thing that I can feel. There's nothing else going on there but joy and happiness and bliss and celestial, you know, harmony, and it was overwhelming. And I said to the light, I said, I'm here. And the light said, in this kind of big voice, it said, great, you know.
0: Great.
1: Then, well, yeah, it said great, you know. And then I kind of gave myself up to the light. I merged with it. I myself became nothing but eternal joy and bliss and happiness. And I kind of floated in this state for quite some time. And in this state, I lost my fear of death. And I learned a lot of things that are all kind of personal truths for me about myself in this state of joy and bliss. And this lasted for an unknown period of time. And then...
0: Again, I let me ask you, were you in that state? I've experienced, Sarah, something like that in an not an NDE, but an out-of-body experience I had just instantaneously. So I know just a little tiny bit about it.
1: Yes.
0: Could you think, could you intellectualize, obviously... Something was going on because you were recognizing these things about yourself. So
1: yes.
0: So you had some sort of awareness.
1: Yes, it was definitely a learning state and a healing state at the same time. But I was aware of myself. Again, I never lost my awareness of who I was ever.
0: Okay.
1: No matter what was happening, even in the state of utter joy and bliss, I was in utter joy and bliss, and yet the joy and bliss was also outside me.
0: Mm-hmm.
1: And happening around me.
0: Mm-hmm.
1: And at one point, to be perfectly honest with you, it got kind of dull. And so I decided that I was going to leave this place of joy and bliss. And so I said to the light, I said, I'm leaving. And the light said, great. And I thought, okay.
0: You know, so far I'm right with you because the feeling of eternal joy and bliss would, after a while... I suppose, sort of...
1: And I guess that sounds kind of sacrilegious.
0: It does, but it's be almost boring. In other words, you tire of it.
1: I did. I tired of it because, in certain levels, it was exhausting because it was never-ending.
0: Yeah.
1: You know, there was nothing but that. There was no other emotion expressed. It was always joy and bliss.
0: So the light
1: it was
0: said,
1: very wonderful.
0: The light said, great.
1: Yeah. So, and I had an idea that it doesn't matter on a personal level, you know. It didn't matter if I was there or if I wasn't there. This light was always going to be in eternal joy and bliss.
0: You were welcome to come, welcome to go.
1: Exactly. And so that was just wonderful. So, and then, you know, and I remember thinking, well, okay, well, all right, well, I'm leaving now. And I kind of went rather quickly back down the tunnel. And I paused. This is kind of, now we're kind of near the end of this here.
0: Okay.
1: This is my last little experience. But there was a doorway near the end of the tunnel that was actually near the entrance where I came in. And this doorway looked out onto space. And there were galaxies and stars and planets. And it was utterly silent and utterly serene and seemed, you know, if you could go out and float on that forever and be kind of numbly happy, pretty much eternally. And there's also a sense of adventure, too, though. Like, if you went out there, you'd become like a voyager in the galaxy.
0: Right.
1: and I kind of hovered on this doorway. And another little being came up and started talking to me about what my options were at this point. And through the opening of the doorway, I could hear voices that were saying, "Come back, Sarah. You know, what about Zane," which is my son's name. And I got very annoyed with them because I thought, why are they bothering me about my son? Of course, I'm aware that I'm going to be returning to my son in my body. But I could hear them kind of clamoring through the doorway. And so I spoke with this little other being at this doorway, and we were talking, and suddenly it was kind of like the doorbell with the other world, where a voice said, "If you pass through this door, you can't come back." And I thought, okay, well, I really don't want to go out there right now. And so I plopped myself back through the door where I came, and suddenly I was back in my body, and I was in a really brightly lit hospital bed, and there were all these tubes sticking into me, and I had a respirator in my face, and my body was humming with power. It was just full of electricity, but I couldn't move it at all because at that point I was pretty much completely paralyzed. And yet also, you know, I was full of joy. I had no fear of death. I had all this wonderful truth about myself. And I couldn't move, and I couldn't communicate it to anyone at all.
0: You couldn't even write then?
1: Oh, no. And I actually, at that point, it seemed like being in the hospital bed and being in my body and being so heavy was the abnormal part, do you know?
0: Yes,
1: I did. Was a jolt, and I really didn't want to be there for a moment. But then I settled into the fact that, oh, well, here I was. And then as the feeling of electricity faded, then I got the wonderful feeling of pain. So I knew I was back in my body because it hurt. And it's understandable considering the extent of my injury.
0: How long was it before you were able to either write or talk?
1: Talking took a month.
0: A month?
1: Because I was on the respirator for almost that whole month because my lungs had really been pretty badly damaged.
0: When you could talk, you began to communicate, I'm sure, didn't you? What happened to you?
1: I did, and the health practitioners who were wonderful in terms of saving my life were very, they were upset by what I was saying. They told me basically that the experience that I had was a result of the hallucinations from the fact that I'd been so badly hurt and that none of what I had experienced was real.
0: They told you that?
1: Yes. And I think that they were doing the best that they could in terms of the context of what they knew. You know, this is a fantastic occurrence. They had a job to do, which was to keep me alive, and that's more what they were concentrating on other than trying to, you know, cajole. And I really didn't want to be there for a moment. But then I settled into the fact that, oh, well, here I was. And then as the feeling of electricity faded, then I got the wonderful feeling of pain. So I knew I was back in my body because it hurt. And it's understandable considering the extent of my injury.
0: How long was it before you were able to either write or talk?
1: Talking took a month.
0: A month?
1: Because I was on the respirator for almost that whole month because my lungs had really been pretty badly damaged.
0: When you could talk, you began to communicate, I'm sure, didn't you? What happened to you?
1: I did, and the health practitioners who were wonderful in terms of saving my life were very, they were upset by what I was saying. They told me basically that the experience that I had was a result of the hallucinations from the fact that I'd been so badly hurt and that none of what I had experienced was real.
0: They told you that?
1: Yes. And I think that they were doing the best that they could in terms of the context of what they knew. You know, this is a fan-

0: by what I was saying. They didn't really, they told me basically that the experience that I had was a result of the hallucinations from the fact that I'd been so badly hurt and that none of what I had experienced was real.
1: They told you that?
0: Yes. And I think that they were doing the best that they could in terms of the context of what they knew. You know, this is a fantastic occurrence. They had a job to do, which was to keep me alive, and that's mm-hmm. more what they were concentrating on, other than trying to, you know, fit what happened to me into the context of something that they knew. Since it was something outside what they knew, I don't really think they knew what to do with it.
1: There would be no way for you to correlate the events that you went through to the five times that you flatlined, would there? In other words, there would be...
0: In terms of time?
1: Or even synchronicity. In other words, you can't put together in your mind...
0: No, like if each time I flatlined, I might have been in one of those different worlds or something like that.
1: Sure.
0: It would be it'd be wonderful to say that happened.
1: But you don't know that to be true.
0: I can't honestly say that. All I can honestly say is that I know they lost me, and I know that this experience was obviously extended over a long period of time. Because 3 days had passed before I returned to my body. And by then my parents were there, and I don't remember actually if I communicated much to them at all about it. I know I told my close circle of friends, but again, I met with a great deal of kind of skepticism. And again, everyone was kind of humoring me because I was so injured. So I really shut up about it. And I shut up about it really until I came here to Las Vegas and found the little advertisement that Trish had put in one of the papers saying that she had a support group that she was creating for people with near-death experience. And I thought, okay, I'm going to go and I'm going to talk to other people who've had this experience, and then I'm not going to feel so alone and frightened and strange.
1: Have you met in the group or anywhere else anybody who had the experience you had?
0: I haven't met anybody who's had the same experience that I've had. But I've met other people who have had the same experience in terms of their lives have been transformed in the same way that mine was by the experience that they had.
1: And how is your life now different?
0: Well, the biggest thing, I think, the biggest thing that I learned from that is that I lost my fear of death. I lost any fear that I have of the fact that I will lose, upon death, my awareness of who I am.
1: Yeah. You know, Danion...
0: That is such a comfort.
1: Danion Brinkley tells me the same thing all the time. And I mean, he just says, I'm not afraid.
0: It's not that I necessarily want to go quickly into that experience again,
1: right,
0: okay?
1: Right.
0: But the point is, when it comes, I have an acceptance of it that I wish I could communicate to other people because it is such a joy. Because nothing in my ordinary life now, no matter how hard it gets, can really shake my idea of who I am. And I know that even death will not dissolve my awareness of who I am. And I think that is one of the biggest things that people worry about when they die. They feel like they're going to disintegrate and disappear.
1: Cease to exist.
0: And
1: blackness.
0: That doesn't happen. I don't believe it happens at all.
2: Your
0: I think actually you have wonderful, that death is a wonderful adventure, if you'll let it be. You know, I think that was one of the things about my experience is that death can also have some horrific aspects to it if that's your choice. But there's certainly many other avenues of death to explore.
1: Sarah,
0: yes.
1: Why do you think that the horrific aspects of that were your choice?
0: In my case?
1: Yes.
0: I think that they represented fear that I had of dying. Because I did have a great fear of dying. I was very kind of morbid as a child. I liked horror movies and ghost stories and all that stuff. And I loved scaring myself. But I was really very afraid of death. And also really very ignorant of death. I really knew nothing about it. No one in my immediate circle of family had really died where I actually had a good experience of death. You know, I was ignorant of death, and I was afraid of death. And I think my horrific aspects of my near-death experience represented those things in myself.
1: Danion Brinkley is now compelled to go to hospices and to help people die.
0: Yes, that was my first thing, too. The only reason why it never happened was because I was afraid that I would go and present myself to medical practitioners and they would turn me away as a lunatic.

0: Well, we've got a couple that didn't do that here on the phone. Sarah, I don't know how to thank you. I have never heard a story ever like yours, and it was remarkable.
1: Well, thank you for the opportunity, Art. It's been wonderful to share it. I hope that other people will come forward and share their experiences, too.
0: Maybe
1: so
0: now
1: we can
0: they
1: learn
0: will.
1: More.
0: Yeah, maybe now they will, Sarah.
1: Okay, wonderful.
0: Thank you, and good night.
1: Okay, thanks.
2: Thanks,
1: bye-bye.
2: Sarah.
3: Thank
1: yep.
3: you very much.
0: All right. Wow. Dr. Jeff Long and Tricia McGill, back after the break.

0: 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That's area code 702-727-1295. 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
1: Well, I've never heard anything like that before. Have you?

Good morning, everybody. I'm Art Bell, and in a moment, we're back to Dr. Jeff Long and Tricia McGill. And there's more, because Dr. Long has also had a less than ideal near-death experience. But I've never heard anything like that. And by the way, we are going to take Sarah's story and compile it into real audio and get it on the website. I've just never heard anything like that.

0: Well, all right. Back now to Dr. Jeff Long and Tricia McGill, and I've never heard a story in my life like that.
1: Well, amazing, I've heard some bizarre ones, but that one really tops the cake.
2: It really is worth creating a supportive environment to allow people to come out and tell their stories like that, isn't it, Art?
0: Yes, it is. That is what we do here. And Dr. Long, let's follow it up with what happened to you. You've never told this, apparently, publicly, certainly not on this scale, to anybody before, not on national radio or television or anything like that, have you?
2: Oh, absolutely not. You know, Art, in my life over the past 7 or so years since I had my experience, I've shared it with some very special people, very small groups that I felt safe with. But, you know, I understand where Sarah's coming from. There's a lot of negativism about experiences like that, judgmentalism. It's very, very difficult for people that have had experiences like that to really come out and share. I'm still in awe at Sarah's courage. There's no question about that. It shows real strength of the Friends of Ions group that we created that here in Las Vegas that have allowed people to come out and share experiences like that and really tell the world. It's made a huge difference in their lives and certainly the...
0: Of course, but in your case, you're a mainstream physician, radiation oncology.
2: Yes.
0: Oncologist, I guess. And so I want to hear your story. I want to hear what happened to you because it's hard for me to rationalize in my own mind a physician who will come to every possible conclusion other than what Sarah just said being fact or what happened to you, which I haven't yet heard, mm-hmm. being real, as opposed to every physical explanation a physician would certainly come up with.
2: Sure. Well, I can tell you, Art, first of all, with regards to Sarah's story, I can tell you as a physician, there is absolutely no drug, there is absolutely no brain chemical change, there is absolutely no loss of oxygen in the brain that has any explanation at all in any size, shape, or matter for what Sarah has just shared with us. That is absolutely the real McCoy. There's absolutely no other explanation other than the fact, exactly as she said it, that that was the reality of what she encountered. That is not due to anything medically she encountered, any injury she encountered. That, what you have heard and what all the listeners tonight have heard, that is the real McCoy. That's exactly as it happened.
0: Oh, I believe
2: that.
0: No
2: other explanation.
0: I believe that.
2: Yeah.
0: All right, Doctor. What happened to you and when?
2: Okay. Well, Art, this is, you know, certainly as a physician, it's kind of tough to come out and talk about things like that. And I'll start off by saying I'm still in awe at Sarah's story, and my story may not be as dramatic as Sarah's in a lot of ways. And I think that's just, you know, the way there's different experiences. All of us, I think, face different kinds of things when we face this kind of experiences in our life. But Sarah is certainly unique and very, very special. And nothing that I say, I don't want to take anything away from her. But nonetheless, you know, certainly the time has come for me to come out of the closet and share a little bit about what I ran into. And you know what I think is special, Art, is that what I think is important for your listeners to understand is that what I'm going to describe and what Sarah's has already described, others may have faced and others may have wrestled with in terms of feeling impaired about sharing it. They may have encountered negativism when they've shared it. They may have feared other people's judgment. I think one of the real special things that's happening tonight, Art, is that Sarah and I and a lot of other people, I hope, are coming out of the closet and ready to really share what we've encountered in our life and open up for the first time to an audience like this. And I think that's a real special opportunity, and I appreciate it.
0: Her telling her story, you telling yours, they will bring other people out, believe me, Doctor.
2: Oh, I hope so, Art. I think that is one of the real endpoints of what's going on here. Are you ready, Art?
0: Yes, sir.
2: Are you sitting down? Are you ready to go?
0: I'm always sitting down.
2: Okay, so am I. Well, let me tell you, and as I mentioned earlier on this show, I only reach a preparedness to share this story only within the past few weeks. And here's the environment in which I really kind of reached the point of readiness to share this. I very recently was asked to serve on the board of directors of IONS, the International Association of Near-Death Studies. A remarkable group. I would recommend it to anybody. The concept of frightening near-death experiences will be written about in their upcoming newsletter that's published quarterly.
0: Right.
2: For only $45 a year membership, $35 for students and seniors. People can get this publication. It's due out in March. There will be three others for the price of the membership. You can reach IONS at area code 860-644-5216. My involvement with IONS has certainly touched my life, and here, Art, is the rest of the story.
0: All right.
2: Several weeks ago, I was at the IONS board meeting, and I told the story that I'm about to share with the rest of the listeners here. And I've told the story before. I've shared it with a few special people and in a few small group situations. But this time, when I told the story before the IONS board members, I kind of felt that I'd finally reached a point in my life where I could really reach out and share this with the rest of the world. And it's an interesting experience. Certainly, it's not anywhere near as dramatic as Sarah, but it has certainly touched my life. And it's certainly, while I went through the horror of the initial experience, there's been incredible hope in terms of how it's changed my life. And that's
0: sure,
2: what I'm ready
0: sure.
2: to share tonight.
0: Okay.
2: Okay. Let me start at the very beginning here. And this is going to take a little while, so are we ready?
0: We are.
2: All right. It was probably 10 years ago. I was married with my first wife, and at that time I knew that she'd had some psychic abilities. I knew that she had some information in dreams, and as a person who'd been raised in a scientific family, I really kind of poo-pooed the idea. I said, there's no way. You know, how can you have these kind of psychic abilities or information in dreams that can't really be measured in any scientific way? And I kind of believed her, but yet I didn't in another way. And anyway, it kind of continued that way until my ex-wife was pregnant with her first child. At that time, things changed. The very first time that I noticed something was very much different from how it had been was when I woke up one night from a dream. And at the time of this dream, I dreamed about Buffalo Nickels. Now, you may not know about Buffalo Nickels, or a lot of people don't, but they were minted between 1913 and 1938. And it's been decades, Art, since they've been in circulation. But when I woke with this dream of this sense about Buffalo Nickels, there was a very unusual sensation I had upon awakening that I had never had before. And I woke up and I said, geez, what is this funny sensation? And what does this mean about Buffalo Nickels? I was confused. I had no idea. I'd never encountered this.
0: Mm-hmm.
2: I wrestled with it for a while and just couldn't figure it out. But Art, 2 days later, I was standing in line at a cafeteria ready to buy some lunch, and I looked down into the coin box at the line I was paying for my food for, and lo and behold, there were 8 Buffalo Nickels. And the cashier said, you know, funniest thing, the person a few ahead of you paid for their food with these Buffalo Nickels. I don't know if you've ever encountered anything like that in your life, but I was just in awe. Instantly, upon seeing those Buffalo Nickels, I recalled that dream that I'd had several days before. And I said, something is absolutely incredible going on here.
0: Indeed.
2: Oh, I it was bizarre. The cashier just saw me staring at these Buffalo Nickels just in silence and said, well, if you want them, they're a nickel apiece. And so I still have those Buffalo Nickels to this day, as they're a very reminder of how my life was beginning to change.
0: Well, that's what a lot of people would call synchronicity.
2: Oh, you better believe it.
0: Unbelievable synchronicity, yes.
2: And you know what? That was just the very, very beginning shot. Things were to get even more interesting beyond that. Following that, while my ex-wife was pregnant with the first child that we were to have, I had a number of these kind of dreams which were associated with this sensation upon awakening, which I can't really describe except it's kind of a sensation that this is real, this is valid, kind of a tingling feeling. And it was always associated with dreams that would come true. Another one of the real dramatic kind of hits, if you will, is I woke up and I said, hey, I sensed this number. And I had this vision of a number, and it was circled in ink and had kind of a little curlicue around it. And when I woke up, I said, aha, there's absolutely no way this can be true. What's this about this number with a circle around it and a little curlicue? I've got it now. There's no way that could be make any sense in the real world. Well, that very day, I was going up, I was in my residency training at that time, and I went up into the locker room the very next day to do a surgical procedure. And while I was up in the locker room, I said, geez, I remember that number that had a circle around it. What if that's a locker number? So I said, went to the very corner of the locker room and where I'd never been before. This is not something that I'd ever had any prior chance to observe. But off in a corner of the locker room that I'd never been before, I sought out that locker number that I saw in my dream that had the circle with the curlicue around it.
0: Right.
2: And to my absolute awe, I saw that number on that locker with a circle around it. Don't ask me why. I have no idea who did it. But there it was, exactly as I saw it in my dream, circled with a little curlicue to the upper right-hand corner. I remember it like it was yesterday, Art. You know, I saw that, and I said, there's something going on here. There's something very significant. I have the sensation when I wake up with a dream, and these things happen.
0: So this was intensifying.
2: Oh, it was intensifying. It was incredible. And there were actually, I have notes on these dreams, and this happened again and again and again. The same kind of sensation upon awakening,
0: mm-hmm.
2: and invariably, what I had visualized or perceived would come about happened. Okay? The only thing that I was a little confused about at the time is that twice, upon awakening, I had this very strong sensation that this was going to be true, that this was going to be real. But it was associated with the dream of a baby boy. And don't forget, my ex was pregnant with our first child. And so I said, gee, this has happened twice. Clearly this means that we're going to have a baby boy. So at the end of all this, my ex delivered, and we was expecting a baby boy. And guess what, Art?
0: Hmm?
2: It was a baby girl.
0: A baby girl.
2: Yeah. Now, I was shocked at the time, and I said, this is the very first time that I've had this very strong, distinct sensation that the dream was going to be true, and it came out something different. But then, you know, a day or two later, I thought, hey, this is only the first child. And Art, indeed, I have a beautiful, wonderful child, my firstborn, who is a girl, Alicia. But Art, the next two children I had were boys.
0: Boys.
2: Yeah. And that nailed it. At that point in time, I really got it. At least there was a sensation associated upon awakening that I'd never experienced before that meant that it was going to be real or true. All right?
0: Yes.
2: After the first child was born, I'd never had this sensation again for years and years and years. All right? I finished up my residency. I went out into private practice of radiation oncology. I was at a particular position where I was undergoing an incredible amount of stress.
0: I'm sure.
2: You simply cannot, and I know physicians have stressful jobs. I've been there. I have done that. But nothing could compare to the stress and the incredible pressure that I felt while I was in this particular position. I mean, I really, really felt like it was harming me a great deal.
0: Working way too many hours on call all the time, that kind of thing.
2: Oh, let me tell you this, Art. When I was going through this time in my life, I saw my children, my beloved children, awake maybe 2 or 3 hours a week.
0: Mm-hmm.
2: Okay? Yeah, that tough.
0: No, I do understand.
2: Yeah, I appreciate that. This is what I was going through at this time in my life. Well, I was out at a national meeting, and it was quite a way from where I was practicing at that point in time. But at that point, I had this incredible dream. It was the last day of the meeting that I was at, and prior to going to bed that night, I turned the alarm clock ahead by about 15 minutes to a time that the clock had never been set at any time prior to that week. So it was fun. This is the first time I was going to get up this late in the day, but I thought I needed the rest. I was just so tired and worn out and
0: sure.
2: kind of recovering from the
0: sure.
2: incredible life stress I was going through. So I went ahead and did that, and I fell asleep. Well, I went through this incredible series of dissociative images in the dream. I felt that I had a patient had died as a result of my failure. I felt that I had seen myself in a newspaper ad as someone who had died and perhaps as a consequence of stress. But the real kicker, if you will, at the end of this dream, I was standing in a living room in my home looking off towards a wall, and right there I saw a huge glowing one of light. It was the shape of a one. A little curlicue at the top. You know what I'm talking about?
0: No, but I'm visualizing
2: yeah,
0: it.
2: Yeah, it's a one. I mean, it's a one. The number one.
0: Yes.
2: Of light. It glowed with a light I had never seen in my life, you know, with kind of an intensity that was absolutely indescribable. I'd never seen that before. And as I looked at this one of light and stared at it, just absolutely in awe of what I was seeing, something that I'd never seen before, didn't understand,
0: mm-hmm.
2: while I was standing looking at that, I fell over dead, and I knew this in the dream. This is no illusion. I am a scientist. I've done a lot of research. I can be incredibly objective. But of all that I know about what's true and what's real, I died right in that dream. I'm very clear about that. I fell forward, and I died. So Kind of shocking, huh?
0: I have never died in a dream.
2: I had never died in a dream. I had never gone through anything like that. But what's even more dramatic is while I fell forward and died and knew full well that I died in that dream, while I was awakening, I had that same sense of reality and truth that I'd had all those years before in those dreams I had upon awakening. But Art, let me tell you, this was off the scale. This was absolutely far beyond anything I'd ever felt before. Instantly I knew this is true and this is real, but of a level and a scale far outside of my experience. And then, what's more, while I was awakening, with my eyes tightly closed without opening my eyes at all, I had a sense, the alarm clock is going to go off in about 3 seconds. I will have to get up, live my life, and someday understand. Art, I had my eyes tight closed. I swear I never opened my eyes. And from sitting there absolutely petrified of the visions I had seen in my dream, laying in that bed, absolutely never opening my eyes, from the moment I awoke, about 3 seconds later, the alarm clock went off. I opened my eyes just absolutely stunned at all that I'd been through. I had never in my life seen myself die like that. I'd never seen a wand of light like that. It was absolutely outside of my life experience.
0: Wow.
2: It was spooky. Well, I got up and went to the meeting that I was going to and started taking some notes at the time of the meeting, but I couldn't concentrate. I put some notes on a little piece of paper, and that was the end of that. And it was pretty spooky.
0: All right, Doctor, hold it right there. We'll be right back. Dr. Jeff Long and Tricia McGill are my guests. Dr. Long is a radiation oncologist. Tricia McGill is a licensed psychologist. I'm Art Bell.

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1: Good morning. I'm already being inundated for requests, so anybody out there wanting a copy of this program, first of all, believe me, I understand. Second of all, please listen carefully. I'm going to give you the number. It's a good 24-hour number. It's going to be a four-hour program, and the number is 1-800-917-4278. That's a good 24-hour number, even now. 4 hours, folks. 1-800-917-4278, because I've never heard anything like that. Never. We'll be back with Dr. Jeff Long and Tricia McGill in just a moment.

0: All right, Dr. Long, again, that's quite a story. Sarah's was an incredible story. But I want to come all the way back to where I was, I don't know, 2.5 hours ago or something.
1: Uh-huh.
0: And that is, here's something that I think bothers me. If good people, and Sarah sounded like a good person.
1: She is.
0: Or yourself and others can have these terribly frightening, horrifying, near-death experiences, then to me, in a way, it hangs a gigantic question mark, not medically, physiologically, but spiritually, over the whole question. It kind of hangs a big question mark. How do you resolve apparently good people, better people than myself, having these kind of experiences? Why doesn't that hang a big question mark over the whole thing, or does it?
1: Yeah. Well, first of all, I would like to, you know, affirm you. You're an incredible person, and we all greatly respect your show. But first of all, I guess one of the things that I would say from the experience that Sarah and I had and a lot of other people we've talked to is that the pattern of near-death experiences do indeed suggest, and actually persuasively, that indeed there is a heaven, and oh, Art, there is a hell, but not as endpoints. That's not where you end up at. It's part of what you go through in your spiritual journey. It's part of what the growth is all about. And that's why we go through this. Do you understand?
0: Well, I don't know if I do. There is a heaven, there is a hell. Maybe we move through both. Sarah seemed to in her story.
1: Yeah.
0: Then there's one more thing, and that, of course, is Sarah went flatline 5 times. You had your experience in a dream,
1: yeah.
0: Or maybe not. I mean, I don't know if you want to call it a dream.
1: Maybe we should define what a near-death experience
0: maybe
1: is.
0: Maybe we should, yeah.
1: Okay. The definition, I think one of the best definition comes from the organization that, I'm serving with, IANS, the International Association of Near-Death Studies. First of all, let me just, as an interlude, indicate that if anybody has had a frightening or less than positive near-death study, you really want to call IANS at 860-644-5216.
0: Okay, you don't mean study. You mean experience, right?
1: Yeah, oh yeah.
0: Okay, what was the number again, please?
1: Yeah, it's 860-644-5216.
0: I can do better than that. Listen, all of the lines right now, everybody hang up. I can do better than that. You watch what I can do.
1: Okay.
0: Everybody hang up out there. Stop calling, please. And only those who have had an experience like Sarah's or like the doctor's call in. Only those of you who have had a near-death experience, horrifying, call in. You know what the numbers are. So go ahead, Doctor, and I'll just let that hang for a while, and believe me, we'll get some.
1: Well, I hope so. Art, you're doing a tremendous service to people that have had experiences like Sarah and I have had. We face the judgment of people that we share this experience with, the negativism, the unwillingness to hear. It's really refreshing to have an opportunity like this to really share what we've been through and say, hey, this is really okay. I mean, it's something that people really should be okay sharing. And I really appreciate your willingness to open up the lines to people like that. But let's talk a little bit about what a near-death experience really is. I think a lot of that is a little bit confusing to a lot of people. And, Art, I've grown a lot since I started studying near-death experience. At the very dawn of near-death experience research that I was doing a long time ago, I really felt that the only true or real near-death experience was associated with an experience in which someone basically died. They flatlined.
0: Yeah, clinical death.
1: Yeah, but now that I've grown a little bit and become a little more open-minded, I now have a different idea about that. I guess my way of looking at it now is that, well, a true NDE may well occur when a person is close to death. And in fact, they seem to be fairly common shortly before actual physical death. However, the NDE is actually one of a family of virtually identical experiences which may happen without being close to death. Now, Art, although approaching death is a reliable, if you will, trigger, an experience may be associated with, as in my case, severe stress, or, in the case of many others we've talked to, deep prayer, religious observance, meditation, or a variety of non-threatening physiological situations or other circumstances. It's really hard to label these experiences. These other experiences really don't have a name. They've been called by a lot of people, if you will, mystical, spiritual, conversion, spiritual emergences. But with the organization that I serve, IONS, the International Association of Near-Death Studies, they're commonly lumped together under the term near-death experiences.
0: How do you, just before we go to lines, which we're going to do, and then you can both ask questions, how do you rationalize, as a physician, what Sarah said or what you experienced as being real, knowing all the physiological possibilities?
1: Oh, that would be my pleasure to answer, Art. I have known a lot of people that have been near death or that have been in drug overdoses. They've been in a whole variety of situations in which they've been through some extremes of physiology. Let me assure you and your entire listening audience, Art, that people that are hypoxic, if you will, which means low blood oxygen, people that are not breathing well, people that are near death, these people do not have lucid experiences like Sarah's been through, like I've been through, or so many other have been through. The state is actually seems to be more of a confused state, and that's not what you hear with near-death experiencers. In fact, the very definition of what we have in terms of our study of near-death experience involves, as the very first two words, a lucid, that means a vivid, real, not dreamlike state, and that's what defines the near-death experience from being a typical dream, you know, potentially an anesthetic reaction, and that's what really defines what's going on here. The more we know about near-death experience, the more we respect the diversity of spiritual experiences that people have had. There's really, you know, even a good model of what's going on in the brain during a near-death experience really won't explain it away. There's no way that you can explain away what happens in terms of the experience, and there's no way you can explain away the powerful after-effects commonly reported with near-death experiencers, that being the sense of purpose and the meaning of life that you saw so vividly in Sarah, and has certainly been such a vivid experience in my life. That's part of what near-death experience really is all about, Art.
0: All right, let's see what we've got out there. West of the Rockies, you're on the air with Dr. Jeff Long and Tricia McGill. Hi.
2: Hi.
0: Hello. Where are you?
2: This is Alan from Vancouver.
0: Yes, sir. You're going to have to speak up. You're going to have to speak up good and loud for us.
2: Okay,
0: here.
2: Sorry about that. I kind of speak soft sometimes. Yeah, I've had seven near-death experiences, and they're all they've all basically been fairly the same each one, but they've actually there's like an evolution of them, and by that I mean
0: a progression.
2: A progression, yeah, and by that I mean it gets better, or I get more comfortable with it each time it happens.
0: Well,
2: or it seems to be more. It seems to be positive, or each time, but they're still very negative.
0: In what sense?
2: Well, just sort of like Sarah, it's. I go through, it's basically like a three-step level every time. It's like I go through this massive negative part of it. I don't really know how to communicate it very well, but it's like a hell. It's like I get overwhelmed with guilt when it's happening.
0: Mm-hmm.
2: And more than any guilt that you would ever feel within reality.
0: Are these brought on in what you think is a dream state, or did you really have a physical?
2: No, there's never been any physical death experience. It's all I don't know if it's hypnosis, like self-hypnosis, or it just sort of comes on and it just happens. It's just, I die, you know, and I know it's happening, and, you know, some people say, you know, don't really understand it, but...
0: All right, Dr. Long, very much like yours, except
3: yes.
0: With the difference that his were progressive. In other words, you pick up where you left off.
4: I've heard that a lot.
1: Oh, that's very common, Art.
0: Is it?
1: Yeah.
4: Yeah, it is.
1: People that have had multiple near-death experiences, and we've encountered a number of their stories, often seem to go through a series of growth as they go through each experience. They seem to have, if you will, more and more of a positive experience, more and more of an understanding, and it seems to be part of the whole growth that we go through. It's very interesting. I'm sure this gentleman's encountered the same thing with his experiences.
0: Okay. First time caller line, you're on the air with Drs. Jeff Long and Tricia McGill. Hi.
3: Yes, hi, Art.
0: Where are you, sir?
3: I'm in Los Angeles.
0: You also are going to have to yell at us because you're not very strong.
3: Okay. Can you hear me now?
0: Yeah, that's much better. Thank you.
3: About 20 years ago, I had a NDE, and it happened in my sleep. But as I was sleeping, I felt suddenly that I was, having an OBE. I mean, I felt that I was flying.
0: Yes.
3: And I was I flew to a very familiar place to me in a canyon. And I saw these people, and I went down to where they were, and they didn't seem to be aware of me. And somebody had actually fallen down an embankment, and I went to help. And the minute I went out to touch somebody, everything went black, completely black. But I was completely, fully awake at that point, and in just complete, utter, total darkness. And I really felt removed from all God's creation. I just felt like...
0: kind of like the place Sarah described.
3: Yeah, I mean, I was utterly so aware of everything, but also aware that I kind of panicked because I felt like, okay, I'm in trouble here. Something's not right. And then I felt this incredible feeling of velocity, like I was, traveling through some kind of tunnel at a very high speed, which, was very scary. But it ended with a crushing sensation. I felt like I was being squeezed into my body. I laid there for, quite a few minutes. And eventually, I, moved the finger, to make sure that I was, back where I should be. And as I was regaining consciousness, or as I was getting my bearings, I got up and, the bed was all wet and everything. I got up and said, "What the heck happened?" It's what she described sounded a lot like what happened to me without without seeing anything. I didn't see anything, but yet I could feel everything, and it was just complete utter darkness. It's really hard to describe, to put in words.
0: Well, I know that. I know it's hard to describe. It is hard to put in words. I understand that.
1: Art, a real classic word used to describe these experiences is ineffable. And the word means you simply can't put the experience in words. And that's so typical of what the barriers are of people trying to describe the rather profound experiences they've been through.
3: I mean, I was wondering if maybe I had... See, I wasn't at home. I had been working late that night, and I actually slept, went upstairs where I was working and slept on a cot in a sleeping bag. And, because I wasn't at home, I wasn't in my bed, And it was just, I just got up and paced around and said, "What the heck just happened to me? Did I lose consciousness? Was I suffocating in the sleeping bag? Or... was I having sleep apnea? As I said, I don't know if it was a actual NDE or OBE gone terribly bad, because I really don't know that much about it.
0: Believe me, I understand, and I want to thank you for the call, and I'm going to pause for a specific reason here for a moment. We'll be... right back. 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Well, all right, I was trying to get through to somebody that sent me a very, very interesting email. And I'm going to read it to you. I'm going to try to get through to them here at the top of the hour. I didn't manage it because I couldn't get a line, YouTube. But here it is. I listened to Sarah about her experience while she was in... let me see. Let me bring back up everybody. Do we have everybody here?
4: No, just coming in.
0: Tricia?
4: Yeah, I'm here, though.
0: Okay, and Dr. Long?
4: He just came back.
0: Okay, I'm not hearing Dr. Long for some reason. But hold on. Let me see. Let's try it this way. Dr. Long?
5: Yeah, I'm here now. Okay,
0: but for some reason, we're not getting your audio. No, I can
4: hear you, though.
0: It's kind of like you're in a different world. Anyway, I listened to Sarah about her experience while she was in a near-death syndrome. I would like to have you go to my website, and he listed, because I was in a six-month coma after an accident in Africa. He said he calls it a brief experience into eternity. And he met a spiritual director while he was in the coma. And I would like to call this person in Colorado and get them on the air. And I intend to do so at the top of the hour. I'll probably end up waking them up, but I'm going to give it a try. So let's see now if I can. Let's try this one other way. Doctor, do I have you back yet? No, for some unbeknownst reason to me, we have you, Tricia, but the doctor is kind of like in another dimension for us right now.
4: Well, yell. Jeff, yell.
0: we can correct this, of course, here at the top of the hour.
4: Okay.
0: Tricia, from your point of view, since we have you most strongly, do you see any parallel between NDEs, Sarah's, the doctors, the others that have been described so far, and out-of-body experiences or induced NDEs, like with drug X and so forth and so on? Are we talking about the same thing or not?
4: Well, let me explain to you. This is what I told on the last show I was on about OBEs.
0: Yes.
4: Out-of-body experiences.
0: Yes.
4: An OBE does not necessarily have to be connected in any way to an NDE. You can have OBEs every night as you sleep, and you know you went around Paris and had yours, right?
0: Sure.
4: Okay. Anyway, excuse me, I've got a flu, so that's why I'm kind of going to cough here a little bit.
0: That's another good question. Almost everybody I know right now has the flu. I've never seen anything
4: like
0: it. Oh,
4: it's horrible, isn't it?
0: Yes, it's a doctor, don't bother talking. We can't hear you.
4: Yeah, he's here, but I guess he's
0: trying to talk, but literally,
4: yeah.
0: I know of somebody who just died of the flu, pneumonia following the flu, and pneumonia into the flu,
4: yeah.
0: And everybody I know, including my boss and people up at the network and everybody I talk to, is sick.
4: Yeah, yeah, it's nasty. Whatever's going around, I've got it bad. And here I am staying up to 3, but I enjoy the opportunity to reach this many people. So it's a sacrifice that's well worth it. Back to the OBE question you had.
0: Yes.
4: An OBE is not necessarily connected with an NDE, but an NDE always starts with an OBE.
0: Oh, now that's interesting.
4: Always, yeah. An OBE always is the beginning, because you see what an OBE is, by definition, is a separation of the spirit or soul from
0: the body.
4: Physical body.
0: Yes.
4: So before you can have any of these experiences, you have to separate from the physical body.
0: All right. How do you delineate between the destinations one might take in an OBE versus an NDE?
4: Well, an OBE, I think you can pretty much do whatever you want. And I've had two really terrifying or distressful OBEs. One was, and they're both verifiable, by the way. One was back in the early 70s, and I was at the scene of a plane crash right outside Paris, France.
0: Paris.
4: And I noticed that there was only one person alive.
0: Doctor, hold it. That's a good cliffhanger point anyway. We're at the top of the hour. We'll be right back.

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1: It's exactly what it is. Dr. Jeff Long and Dr. Tricia McGill are here. Dr. Long is a oncologist, and Dr. McGill is a clinical psychologist. And we are discussing NDEs, near-death experiences of the less than fully palatable sort. And we'll be back to it right after this.

0: All right, let's see if we are back in communication again. Do we have the two of you back on? Uh-oh.
1: Oh, are we back on?
0: I don't. Are you there?
2: Yeah, we're here.
0: Okay, you're there.
2: I'm here. Jeff's just coming back from another bathroom break.
0: Okay, Jeff?
3: Yes.
0: Okay, boy. Thought I had lost you guys.
3: I'm here.
2: No, we're here.
0: All right. There are a number of people who would like to speak with you. So, Wildcard Line, you are now on the air with Dr. Jeff Long and Tricia McGill. Hi.
4: Hello.
0: Hello.
4: My name is Jan, and I'm from Greensboro, North Carolina.
0: Yes, Jan.
3: Uh-huh.
4: And my situation happened January 4th, 1984. I was 55 at the time. I had been bedridden for over 2 years with severe spasmodic asthma. And I knew I just couldn't hang on any, just couldn't go on much longer. My body was just getting weaker. And I heard about this specialist. His name is Dr. Matheson. I heard about this specialist. And when I tried to locate him, well, my husband did all this because I wasn't able to do it. He found that he had moved to Cherokee, which is up in the mountains next to the reservation. So he called him and told him that I was in pretty bad shape and could. And he said, well, can you bring her? This was on a Thursday. He said, could you bring her on Saturday? Because it was his wife's. It was his, anyway, some sort of a family celebration, and it's, he wanted to skip that day. And and Friday morning came, and I said to my husband, I can't go another day. If I don't go today, I'm going to die. So he called up Dr. Matheson, and he said, bring her. He said, I'll be there at 4 o'clock, which it took us 6 hours driving into the mountains, and I didn't know how much longer I could go on. And he was there, just like he said, old man. He was about 75. Had 3 fingers on one hand, burnt by x-ray, and they brought me in a wheelchair, and I was up on the examination table on my hands and knees because that was the best way to breathe. And I looked up at the clock, and it said 4:15, and all of a sudden I felt like a marionette whose strings had been cut. And I said, oh, no, I've come all this way, and I'm so sick. I can't go on. I just can't go on anymore. And I started tapping on the side of the table, and the old doctor looked up at me. And then I wrote in the air, and he said to the little nurse, that those are the only ones in the hospital, was the doctor and the little nurse. And he said, give her a pencil and a piece of paper. She's trying to tell me something. And I wrote on the paper, help me, I'm dying. And I went, and I just fell over. And what it was complete cardiac arrest. And the next thing I knew, and I can honestly say that in the 70 years of my life, it was the most horrible experience I'd ever had. Mm. I was completely paralyzed. I couldn't even blink an eye or lift a finger. I was paralyzed from the top of my head to the tip of my toes. But my brain was working, and it was clear. My brain was clear. Mm-hmm. And I kept, you know, I said, I can't let him know I'm here. I'm alive. I'm dead inside this body.
2: Yeah.
4: And so I kept saying, oh, God, please don't let me die, because I had a 13-year-old boy, you know, son back in Greensboro. And I said, I can't die now. He needs me. I've got to take care of it. I kept begging, please, I can't go now. Don't take me. And I still kept trying to move something, and I couldn't. And I heard this voice, and it was very irritated. It was an irritable voice. Rather gruff with me, and I think he called me dummy, I think.
2: Dummy?
4: I seem to remember him being a little rude. He said, dummy, you've got your brain, use it. And I started thinking, and I kept thinking to the doctor, you know, don't give up, I'm here. Just keep trying, I'm here. And I don't know what happened, you know, blank, blank, blank. And then the same thing happened again. Time passed. The same identical thing happened again, except it wasn't so bad because I knew if I'd have to think like I did before. It wasn't the panic that I'd felt before. And the only thing I remember at all was I heard a voice saying, her nose is too small. We're going to have to go down her throat. And the next thing I remember is I came to in this room. This is a part that was not, but it's part of it. It was important. I came to in this room, and I knew I was on a respirator. I could hear it. And I looked over, and my husband was sitting on the bed, and I looked in his eyes, and the look was why didn't you die, that I wouldn't have this problem anymore. And I turned my head and faced the wall. I went out again, and time passed again. And I looked up at this big clock in this room, and it said 4 o'clock, which meant 24 hours. And the old doctor was standing by me, and he was smiling at me, and he said, Jan, you don't know what you put me through. And I said, Doctor, I don't feel all that great myself. And this doctor, and I found out, you know, later, was a Seventh-day Adventist. And he and his wife had knelt beside my bed all night long praying for me.
0: All right. I appreciate that story. There you are. Mm. That sure is a negative one.
2: Mm. Yeah. Wow.
3: Yeah.
0: Okay. First time caller line. You're on the air with Dr. Jeff Long and Tricia McGill. Hi.
5: Hello.
0: Hello.
5: Hello. This kind of ties in with a bunch of different things that Dr. Long was talking about, and Tricia also.
0: Where are you?
5: I'm in Minneapolis.
0: All right.
5: My name is Bridget. I'm listening to you on KSTP 1500.
0: Okay, speak up good and loud, honey.
5: What happened was, is ever since I was young, I've dreamt the future, like you were talking about, Dr. Long.
3: Uh-huh.
5: And I know when those dreams are going to come true. And I had dreamt my father's death, and it came true. And it never sat right with me, but I knew he was always with me as a child. And I was involved in an accident where I had a rollover. I rolled over 4 times, and he was there holding me while I was in the car. I was the only one with a seatbelt, and I got hurt the worst. And when the car stopped rolling, I had been knocked out of my body. And I thought, oh, I'm having a flying dream. I'm flying. Look at the trees, and the air is so beautiful in the sky. And I was like, oh, this is nice. I can fly around. And I was flying all around, and I realized, wait a minute, I was just in an accident. Why am I flying? Mm. And I looked down, and there was the car in a wreck, and there's me half out of the car. And I was like, oh, that's me. I'm not flying. I'm dying. I don't know what to do. And I looked up, and it was like a vortex between me and the top of the clouds, like in the atmosphere.
2: Mm-hmm.
5: And it was swirling with clouds, and it was as if it was just to another dimension. It was just to another realm. It was to eternity. And I sensed it was eternity because I always felt like I was a part of a star, and we are all a part of stars. And I was like, wow, that's home. I can go there. I can.
0: That almost sounds like what Sarah saw.
5: Yeah, but I didn't go into it quite yet. And I saw it there, and it was spinning and swirling, and it was pulling me upwards, but I was still free to move about. And it took a minute to understand exactly what was happening, and then my life started to flash before me. Just boom, boom, boom, all these good things, all these bad things, all self-reflection and mistakes and achievements and successes and love and different emotions and different times in my life were flashing. And I realized, wow, I'm 18 years old, and I'm here, and I know I have something to bring, and I know I have something to give. It's not time yet. And I started to beg, and there was this pulling, but the pulling was like of, I can't say God because it's too big to just say God, but everything that is was right there inside that vortex, and it was everything. It was every emotion, every thought, every dream, every reality was there, and it was there, and it was saying, I'm here. Here I am. You've known this is it. You've known what's here. You've known this is to come. Come in. Come. And it was just kind of pulling me like a wind, like a feather on the wind. And I just was going upwards and flying. And then I was like, but I like life. I want to be here. I start to value my life, just, you know, realizing there's so much ahead that I want to bring to life. And I started to pull backwards towards my body like a rope. Mm-hmm. Like, you know, if you travel out of body and you build ropes to stay. It was kind of like that, but I wasn't aware of it, and I started to pull towards my body again, and I was pulling back down and going closer, and it kept pulling harder because I was getting higher. I was above the trees by then, and I was pulling and pulling and pulling and swimming like against a current, very strong current, and all of a sudden, boom, it was like a big slam, and I was in my body, and there was just blackness, and I opened my eyes, and I had blood in my eyes, and I opened my eyes, and I looked up, and there was a state trooper there trying to revive me.
2: Mm-hmm.
5: And I said, oh, my gosh, I'm here, and you're going to save me. And he said, yeah, people are on their way to help you. And I said, that's okay. I've watched Rescue 911. I know what's going to happen. Just let me think for a minute. And I said, okay, I'm here now. I don't have to die, but I know it's there, and I know God was there, and I know, I mean, I can't say it's just God because it was everything. all at once. Mm-hmm. But it happened that I was brought to the hospital and had a long, you know, 2 8-and-a-half-hour reconstructive bone surgeries, and I had broken my body, and they, mm-hmm. they weren't sure if I was going to walk again and stuff. And I had a really long recovery, but the whole time I was recovering, I just remembered that time of flying and remembered the awesome power inside of that vortex, that awesome power mm-hmm. that I knew was a part of me and a part of everyone and a part of life itself
2: yep.
5: that we have here now. Mm-hmm. And I drew upon that every day through healing meditation. Like, I told my body to use its cells. I told my bones to heal. I used the medicine. I stopped taking pain medication because it messed with my ability to meditate. Mm-hmm. And I used that power that I felt to tell my body to reconstruct
2: wow.
5: itself. And finally, you know, 9 months later, they gave me crutches after a long time of therapy and staying in a nursing home. And I was able to really fully recover. And I just went back for my 3-year exam, and he said that I'm the best case scenario out of all of the reconstructive surgeries he's done on acetabulums, because that's what I broke, just the whole structure there, the femur. And I had punctured a lung and fractured a rib, and I had a concussion. And it took a long time, but
0: goodness.
5: That using that power to reconstruct myself and to bring that to my life.
2: Mm-hmm.
5: I didn't really see what was beyond the vortex. I really didn't get a sense or have choices, like Sarah was speaking of going and seeing all the different realms. But I knew it was
2: yeah.
5: just too awesome to
3: well, you
5: ever
3: know, you had a again. You have a classic NDE, which I would dearly love to get up on our website. You know, we have a nonprofit corporation, a research foundation to study near-death experiences
5: oh.
3: to share with the world. Could you please type your, if this is possible, type up your story and then email it to us, and we will scan it into our website.
0: Are you able to do that, hon?
5: Yes, I am.
3: Can
5: what
3: you?
5: Is the address?
3: Okay, Jeff, give him the address while I
6: yeah.
3: talk.
6: You could either, certainly if you could email it to us, that'd be great. We could just put it right into our website. If you type it to us, the best way to, if you type it and mail it to us, please mail it to NDERF, that's NDERF, and that's Post Office Box 36543, Las Vegas, Nevada, 89133. Did you get that?
5: Yeah, PO36, that's what I broke, just the whole structure there, the femur, and I had punctured a lung and fractured a rib, and I had a concussion, and it took a long time, but
6: goodness.
5: That using that power to reconstruct myself and to bring that to my life,
2: mm-hmm.
5: I didn't really see what was beyond the vortex. I really didn't get a sense or have choices, like Sarah was speaking of going and seeing all the different realms, but I knew it was
2: yeah.
5: just too awesome to
3: well, you
5: ever
3: know. You had a you have a classic NDE, which I would dearly love to get up on our website. You know, we have a nonprofit corporation, a research foundation to study near-death experiences
5: oh.
3: to share with the world. Could you please type your if this is possible, type up your story and then email it to us, and we will scan it into our website.
0: Are you able to do that, hon?
5: Yes, I am.
3: Can
5: what
3: you?
5: Is the address?
3: Okay, Jeff, give him the address like
6: yeah.
3: off.
6: You could either, certainly if you could email it to us, that'd be great. We could just put it right into our website. If you type it to us, the best way to, if you type it and mail it to us, please mail it to NDERF, that's NDERF, and that's Post Office Box 36543.

0: story and then email it to us, and we will scan it into our website.
1: Are you able to do that, hon?
2: Yes, I am.
0: Can
2: what
0: you?
2: Is the address?
0: Okay, Jeff, give him the address like
3: yeah.
0: off.
3: You could either, certainly if you could email it to us, that'd be great. We could just put it right into our website. If you type it to us, the best way to, if you type it and mail it to us, please mail it to NDERF, that's NDERF, and that's Post Office Box 36543, Las Vegas, Nevada, 89133. Did you get that?
2: Yeah, P-O-36543.
3: Uh-huh. Yeah, Las yeah. Vegas, Nevada. Did you get the zip? 89133.
1: Yes. Yeah, 89133.
0: Yeah. Uh-huh. We really would like to get anybody else out there who's listening to send us their NDEs too, and we can put them up on the web. Art, I have an interesting NDE. If there's any way I could just really fast share it.
1: Yes, please.
0: Oh, good. Okay.
3: But before we do that, can I say one quick plea? We're looking into trying to find Spanish-speaking NDE experiencers. I think we're really breaking some ground tonight, Art, in ground that really needs to be broken, and that is people are coming out and sharing their experiences in a way that they never have before. If there's any Spanish-speaking NDE experiencers, I hope they would contact a radio station, Telemundo, and they can reach Maria there, who's seeking this for a series on NDE experiences, and that's at area code 305-884-9650, and we're very interested in finding experiencers for this television station, the largest Spanish-speaking television station, as far as I know, in the Western Hemisphere, Telemundo, and it's that would be very appreciate any Spanish-speaking experiencers that could call that number.
1: It's actually a network, I think.
3: Yes.
1: All right, Tricia.
0: Okay, really fast. I know we're running out of time. Anybody that wants to see, hear this, or read this whole story can go to our website and check it out. But I will just tell you, this is very interesting. This is one of the most unique and terrifying NDEs I've ever heard of.
3: Trish, this is very scary, too. I think we should advise the listeners there that this is spooky.
0: Okay.
1: All right.
0: Back in
1: right.
0: 1969, a gentleman by the name of Keith was in Vietnam, and he was doing his patriotic duty, and he was also a Green Beret trainer of combat. And because, you know, in high school and everything, he was kind of a very competitive, macho, testosterone-driven young man and was excelling in all kinds of sports. He had this really competitive edge. So when he went into the Green Beret, he carried that competitive edge over and was really tough and macho. And he trained men to be tough and macho, too, and kill numbers made all the difference, and he'd never considered his enemy or victims, as you might call them, to be anything but just numbers. Kind of like, you know, he was just getting more callous by the day. Well, anyway, at one point in time, he did get hit by mortar round, and he saw himself basically outside of his body. That's an OBE start, you know, start of an NDE.
1: Sure.
0: And he was sucked down through the ground, and he saw a medic there who was working on him, and he was eye to eye with this medic, even though he was, you know, supposedly, you know, much taller. He was, you know, 6'4" guy, and here he was eye to eye with this medic who was bending over his dead body. And the medic was working on him, and he fell through the earth, mind you, and fell into a pit. And the pit was full of blood and guts and body parts. And he was, like, up to his waist in this. And he looked around, and he could see a pinpoint of light way off in the distance. And he felt that if he could go there, he could somehow get out of this hellish environment. So not only did he have to wade through a thick stew of body parts, but he also had many people that he had inadvertently or directly murdered in this war on the banks of this pit who were screaming and yelling at him. And there were people with missing legs, missing arms, and they were grabbing at him. None of them got him, but they were grabbing at him as he sloshed his way through what he felt like was 10 miles of really the most gross, smelly, disgusting body parts, blood and guts the whole way. And one little girl

0: really seemed to catch his attention, because she had, at one time earlier, he had killed her because he had just given a lecture about how the enemy used little girls and little boys to walk into amidst the soldiers, and then they don't know any better. They just are doing what they're told, and
1: that's
0: they pull
1: they
0: a little
1: did.
0: Pin and blow themselves up.
1: That's right.
0: And take a bunch of soldiers with them.
1: That's right.
0: Well, this little girl had something in a bag, and she reached in, and he was watching her, and he drew a bead on her, and she was amongst a bunch of soldiers trying to get their attention, and then he saw something small and black in her hand, and so he blew the top of her head off. Well, this was like a little six-year-old girl, and she kept following him around with part of her head blown off, screaming at him in Vietnamese, which he could hear perfectly well.
1: God.
0: And he had learned later on, after he killed her, that she was in the midst of the camp trying to find a kind soldier who would give a little puppy a home, because she didn't want it to be on that night's menu that their mother was getting ready to put it in the stew pot and serve it up. And she was trying to find somebody, and he thought it was a grenade. And this little girl kept following him. Where the others were staying put, this little girl followed him with the top of her head blown off, screaming at him. And he said it was the worst nightmare he ever went through in his whole life. When he got to the end of the light, you know, where he was at the end of this trough, he was so relieved to see one of his good buddies that had died in the hunting accident the year before he went to Vietnam, and before the man we're talking about went to Vietnam. And this guy put his arms around him and said, "I'm so sorry we had to do this to you, but you were getting just too callous, and that wasn't the true you. You were starting to get to enjoying, you know, like a game, shooting people." Well, after that, he was, next thing that happened to him, he came to in the Army hospital. And he said he changed his ways right from that point on. And to this day, he does a lot of charity work with children and women.
1: That would change you, all right.
0: Oh, he changed really fast.
1: All right, Tricia, we've got a break here at the bottom of the hour. Wow. Well, this is a night I'll not forget for a while. Again, to get a copy of this program, please, folks, don't email me. 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

0: 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This is Coast to Coast AM with Art Bell. Now again, here's Art.
1: All right, here we go again. Welcome back, you two.
2: Hi.
3: Hi.
1: Quite an evening, huh?
3: Yeah.
2: Remarkable.
3: Groundbreaking.
1: Remarkable is right. All right, well, if you like, we will continue.
3: Yeah.
1: We'll get the information out one more time for your website and the rest of it at the end of the program.
2: Okay.
1: West of the Rockies, you're on the air with Dr. Long and Dr. McGill. Hi.
4: Hello.
1: Hello.
4: This is, okay. Hello, Art.
1: Yes, sir. Hi.
4: How are you doing? It's very interesting that you had this subject tonight because the same thing I've been trying to tell people for almost 20-some years now is like they don't want to believe it or they think it's unbelievable.
1: Well, what happened to you?
4: Well, I was in the Marine Corps, and in between 1975 and 1973, and I remember I was up around Wake City in Pleiku. And I was at the Special Forces encampment there.
1: Mm-hmm.
4: And I'm going to try to put, you know, I get all choked up when I talk about it and everything like that, but you have to bear with me. Mm-hmm. I remember that we was being overrun. I remember a lot of firing and a lot of firefighting and everything like that was going on.
1: Was this Tet?
4: No, this Tet was in 68. This was in the 70s.
1: Mm-hmm.
4: Okay. And I remember sitting there and trying to take my breath and everything like that, okay, because we was getting a lot of fire, and they were coming like ants and everything else like this. Well, a partner of mine sitting next to me, he got shot first, and I remember that when he splattered all over the place and everything like that, I kind of looked over at him, and I was in awe, and I was just like, I was just speaking to the guy, you know what I mean? And next thing I know, something had knocked me backwards where I was at and everything like that, and I remember that I took a breath, then all of a sudden, I don't know, it felt like something was draining out of me, okay? And I was laying partly on my side, and I felt the warm blood and everything like that running down the side of my face, and I know that my eye was knocked out of my, out of the socket and everything else like this. And I said, well, I couldn't move my body. I couldn't move my limbs. I couldn't, you know, it was hard for me to even breathe. The only thing I could think about was my mother at the time or the people that I left behind because I just got married in San Diego, and my wife was expecting a child and everything like that. And, as it was, you know, it seemed like it was forever, but next thing I know, I heard this soft voice, and it rolled me over. It actually rolled me over, and there was this lady that was standing there, and I recognized it because it was my wife with a little kid in her arms, like, okay? And there was, like, little sparkles coming off of her.
3: Mm-hmm.
4: And she was reaching down, and she was touching me, and she was telling me I was going to be all right, mm-hmm. that I would see her again. And I remember taking that last breath that it hurt so bad that then I went into darkness. Okay, when my eyes are just like if you passed out or you know, how you hyperventilate sometimes or whatever it may be.
1: Yes.
4: And next thing I know, I was being flung out of my body like if you take two positive sides of a magnet and they push, you know, they repel one another, okay?
3: Mm-hmm. Yeah.
4: And the next thing I know, I was standing there by my body and I was looking down and I felt free, but then again, I was afraid because I know that it's not a dream that's happening because I looked around on the battlefield. I was looking around at everything, and there was other people standing by their bodies,
3: mm-hmm.
4: okay?
3: Mm-hmm. So you saw other men that had been shot, too?
4: Absolutely. Yes. I mean, we was almost being overrun. I seen other people there, and I was seeing the action that was going on and everything else like this. Now, this is going to get into where that movie Ghost was or something like that, but I've told this story for years.
3: Yeah,
4: I've seen things come up out of the ground
3: Ooh.
4: And start grabbing people that were standing around in their bodies.
1: Oh,
4: and they were screaming horribly as they were being taken away, you know what
3: Ooh.
4: I mean?
3: Oh.
4: It just vanished, but they weren't liking it too much.
3: You mean like those little goblins and the ghosts?
4: No, it was like shadows.
3: Shadows. Ooh.
4: It was like
3: gosh.
4: Shadows. I can't, you couldn't hardly see them, but I know when they touched those people that were standing there, they didn't like it at all. Then I seen this great light come and had other little lights and everything like that, and they were picking up people. It was like, you know, sucking them up, and I can't explain it, but they weren't liking it too much neither. And as I was standing there by my body, I looked down at it again,
3: mm-hmm.
4: and I had this sickening feeling inside of me because it was like when I was looking at it, it was like a grave. It was like, you know, I was released from something, and I looked over my shoulder, and there came this curtain. And this curtain was like you couldn't see the end of it, and you couldn't see the height of it, but you could see it moving. Mm-hmm. And it was moving across the land and that. And I'm standing there, and I look back down on my body again. About the time I turned around, it went past me.
3: Ooh, really?
4: As it was going past me and everything like that.
3: Wow.
4: I remember I was standing in this place, and there were people touching me and telling me that it was going to be okay, that everything was fine, that I didn't have to go where those other people went, that I would belong to where I was at. And the sun was white, and it was so clean and perfect that it was unbelievable.
3: Oh, my word.
4: And that, okay, and as they were walking me across this field and touching me, I looked down at my feet and my hands, and they were still like they were dirty, like, you know what I'm saying?
3: Mm-hmm.
4: And that, and they walked me up to this fence or this gate. I don't say a gate, it's a, like a wall, like a white wall and everything like that. I noticed there was a gigantic building behind it and everything else like this. And as they were standing there, these people said some things or whatever it was, and it's like the wall just disappeared. And there was an opening there. And they wanted me to walk through this opening, okay?
3: Mm-hmm.
4: And I was kind of scared to walk through this opening. And that, yep, excuse me. It's been a long time, but I still get choked up.
3: That's okay.
2: It's okay.
3: Take your time.
4: Anyways, this man and this woman that walked up to me told me not to be afraid.
3: Mm-hmm.
4: Walk through the gate, because you must go beyond, you know, beyond that right there, so you can hear the words that you need to hear. And next thing I know, I was like being beckoned.
3: Mm-hmm.
4: It was like being a pulling, you know what I'm saying there? And you hear a voice, like, you know, I heard this voice, and I said, sir, here I am, you know what I mean? I faced the opening, and it's like my fear left me, and I walked through it.
3: Yeah.
4: And the minute that I walked through it, I seen these giant columns that I couldn't even see the tops of, and it had writing all over it and everything like that. And each column on each side of the walkway had, like, giant squares. I mean, big, humongous giant squares and everything. I knew that in my heart that was where people would stand or whatever it was. And down this long hallway or this corridor, because the building didn't have no roof on it or nothing like that, I seen these steps, and I seen a big chair up there. And I was still being beckoned toward it, so I started walking down these cobbles. They're not stones, but they're like, they were stones, but they were put in certain positions. It was almost like a winding type thing, okay?
2: Uh-huh.
4: I went up these steps, and I seen this chair with lion heads on it. And I'm standing there, and I'm still, okay, my fright, it's not like a fright, it's like a fear of expecting something, okay?
3: Yeah.
4: And as I was standing up these steps, and I was like frozen, these two great big giant beings that I can't even describe came out, because there was a giant curtain standing before me, and I know that it had to be big. I mean, it was thick. I just know it was. And they had these hooks in their hand, and they opened up the center of this curtain, like, and they pulled it apart and everything, okay? And these other people came out, and they put, like, these little, they would hold the curtain apart up where, you know, like, it would hold it up like you do a curtain sometime when you tie it apart or whatever.
3: Yeah.
4: And there was a great big, like, a void there. And as I'm standing there, I see this little pulse of light. And it started out real small, and as it was getting bigger, you can hear like thumps. You know what I mean? It's like, well, like a heartbeat, but you know it was coming, it would get bigger and bigger. And the next thing you know, it's filling the screen. I mean, this whole inlet or whatever you want to talk about. When one would speak, this stuff would come out of the screen, like, okay? And then when it would speak, the center would speak, these other beings around it would speak too. They were called... Well, I was told they're called the Seven Thunders, or the Seven Perfect Pearls, okay?
3: The what? Seven Thunders?
4: Sorry. They were called the Seven Thunders, and the Seven Thunders were also called, or have the name like Seven Perfect Pearls, or they were called the Pearls, okay?
3: Yeah, I know about that.
4: And they were both masculine, and they were both feminine, you know what I mean? They would speak, when one would speak, and next thing I know, when the sinner spoke and asked me what I was doing here, and I said, sir, I have no idea what I'm doing here. And he said, you have a purpose. And I said, what purpose could I have?
3: You didn't know you had a purpose.
4: No.
3: They did.
4: I had no idea because, you know, I did not know what, I had no idea. And he said, well, this is the beginning of the purpose. And when he spoke, and the seventh thunder spoke, it was like something came out of the screen and picked me up off the platform because I was all dirty. Next thing I know, I've got white clothes on.
3: Mm-hmm.
4: And these sparkles are coming out of me and everything like that, right?
3: Yeah.
4: And he picked me up. And as he took me behind this chair, or this big throne, or whatever you want to call it, he took me in this place, and he told me that this place was called the Seer's Room. And there was writing all over these gold plates and these walls, and it had a big well in the front of, I mean, in that room. It was like a real well. It came up, but it didn't have no bucket or nothing like that. And he told me to walk toward the well, so I walked toward the well, and it had like a bubble in it. And he put his hand across it, or something, put his hand across it, and I started seeing things that were in the past, and I started seeing things that were in the future. And he asked me what was happening, and he explained to me, and I told him, I said, well, I guess I'm seeing things from the past and from the future. And he says, you're right, remember them. And I did remember what I saw.
3: Do you remember?
4: I remember all of it.
3: Oh,
4: everything
3: God.
4: That I'm telling you.
3: We would love to have that on our website. Is there any way you can get that to us?
1: Yeah, can you get the story in detail? We're so short on time here. Can you get the story in detail to them in writing?
4: Mm-hmm. Sure.
3: That would be
4: perfect.
3: I could
4: do that.
1: All right, listen, we're going to be giving the address here in a moment. I have never, ever heard a battlefield description of the kind that he gave. That was incredible.
3: Wasn't that?
1: Mm. Absolutely incredible.
3: Whoa.
1: All right.
3: So totally different.
1: Yeah, completely different is right. And I think I've done it again. I think that I have, this time it was my fault, and I think that I have lost Dr. LaFont.
3: Yes, you lost him.
1: All right. We'll try and get him back here.
3: Yeah, if you can call him.
1: First time caller line, you're on the air. Hi.
2: Hi.
1: Yes, sir. You're going to have to.
2: Forgot about me.
1: I haven't forgotten about you. I'm just now getting to you.
2: Okay.
1: Go ahead.
2: Well, what happened to me is I had a tractor accident.
3: Yeah.
2: And I was just getting back cutting the straw, and I loaded up on the back of the trailer. And I was heading down a steep terrain hill.
3: Yeah.
2: And it started to slide out of control. The front end of the tractor mm-hmm. went out from under itself. Mm-hmm. I tried to jump clear from it.
3: Yeah.
2: And when I jumped clear, I seen a tractor coming right at me.
3: Oh, boy.
2: And it just went across to my whole body. And I just totally, light just flashed before me. And then like a few seconds or minutes later, I just snapped out of it wondering, did it get me? And I looked down at my legs, and
3: yeah.
2: they're bent right up onto my chest.
3: Ooh, geez.
2: Wow. And it was just tremendously, I felt no pain. I felt calm and just felt like really shaky and lightheaded, like I'm feeling now.
1: It's like you were in shock.
2: Yes.
3: Yeah, shock.
2: And it was just so shocking that, you know, I was like, where's the pain? Where's this pain? And there was nobody around. The supervisor was way up on the hill, and I'm thinking, I'm laying here, I can't move. Mm. I can't move at all. Mm. And so I laid there for a few minutes, kind of consciously trying to catch my breath and trying to figure out what the heck happened. And before I know it, I just kind of like faded out like a TV.
3: Mm-hmm.
2: And I seen lights around me flashing. And I don't know if they were angels or what, but they came down and they said, just calm down, we'll get you help.
3: Oh, good.
2: And I think it was like 30 minutes or so later, the boss finally made it down the hill wondering what's going on. He sees a tractor flipped over and I'm near it. And through the whole thing, these angels, entities, or whatever they were calming me,
3: mm-hmm.
2: saying there's no pain, and blood is just everywhere, and I'm just laying here wondering.
3: You were a light. You were seeing light beings much the same
2: yes.
3: as Sarah was a light
2: yes,
3: being.
2: And they were giving me this warm sensation through my body,
3: mm-hmm.
2: and I asked, you know, who are you? What are you? And all I heard is one to say, Bertha. And it just was so calming and soothing.
3: Bertha.
2: Yes. And then I just totally went out because the boss came and all this was so tremendously too much for me to comprehend. And before I knew it, I'm in a hospital, IVs and everything.
3: Mm-hmm.
2: And I come conscious again. And there they are, still around me. And
3: boy.
2: It was so tremendously, you know, I couldn't take no more of it, and I started going into convulsions, and the machine started going crazy, and a nurse came in, and she started trying to fix me, and, you know, and I looked on her shirt, and it had that word birth on it, and it just calmed me right down, and the machines all started going back, and before I know it.
3: Oh, my goodness.
2: And they were still around me through the whole thing. And
3: you certainly are fortunate to have angelic intervention.
2: And I'm walking today. It was the most incredible thing. I mean, I had pins through my legs. I have scars. I mean, the bones were completely tore right out of my legs.
1: Oh, my God.
2: And I'm walking today. I might be a little, you know, a couple centimeters short on one leg. And, mm-hmm. and the doctor was the greatest. But through the whole thing, these white, like, sheets, mm-hmm. I couldn't see their faces.
3: Yeah.
2: They were like, you know, like a cape, like robe type. But I couldn't see their faces. Mm-hmm. But they were always there through the whole thing.
3: No, that's wonderful.
2: And it just, I really didn't feel pain until, like, you know, after, you know, they got me all going, and then I finally got back to reality, and my body started feeling all this.
1: And there's the pain.
2: And there was the pain.
3: Comes back. Right. Wow.
1: I appreciate it. And
3: I certainly would appreciate getting your report, too, for our web.
1: Okay. Let's give them information that will allow them to do that. First of all, everybody, if you will go to my website and simply scroll down to the name Dr. Jeff Long and Dr. Tricia McGill, you can jump over to their site right away, that fast, those of you who are used to going to my site, or you can go directly to www.nderf.org, and that is their website. That's www.nderf.org. And whatever other contact information you have, folks, go ahead.
3: Email.
5: Yes. We're the NDERF stands for Near Death Experience Research Foundation. And we are hearing some absolutely phenomenal stories tonight of what the near-death experience is really all about and why Dr. Tricia and myself are so very, very interested in this. And there's a lot of stories out there like that. We'd be very interested in people either emailing their stories, if they could type it up, or if they want to write their stories, we do have a post office box. You can mail them to NDERF, and that's post office box 36543. That's in Las Vegas, Nevada, and the zip is 89133. Very much appreciate hearing from any experiencers out there. Your stories certainly touch me and Trisha's life, and certainly, as we're very clear from the show tonight, Art, can touch the world.
1: So obviously. I want to thank you both for being here, and I've heard things tonight that I have never, ever heard before, period. So thank you both.
5: It's been a real pleasure, Art.
1: Okay, good night.
5: Hey, good night.
1: Night, all. All right, well, there you have it, folks. Yeah, I heard things tonight that I have never heard before. I was so compelled by Sarah's story. I guess that unfolded over a period of, what, about an hour and a half, 2 hours? I've never heard anything like that in my life before. And then some of the subsequent stories as well. Probably the best show that we've done on this subject ever. Anyway, any of you who would like a copy of this program, please do not email me. Please do not fax me. I'm buried in all of that stuff. You can call 24 hours a day, 1-800-917-4278. That's 1-800-917-4278. And remember, if you're of a mind to do it, later today, just literally hours from now, between 1 and 4 o'clock Pacific, 1 and 4 in the afternoon Pacific time, we're going to tape Dreamland with Bud Hopkins. That's going to be another one you're not going to want to miss. So anybody participating will then hear themselves on Sunday. And you can get it on broadcast.com or right through my website, 1 and 4 today, Bud Hopkins, from the high desert, Night Owl.
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1: 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Each and every one covered like a blanket by this program, Coast to Coast AM. I'm Art Bell, filling in for a vacationing and well-deserved George Norrie. Hi, everybody. It's a pleasure to be here, and I'll be here tonight, actually, and tomorrow night as well. Tonight, we'll enjoy the company of my very good friend, Whitley Strieber, in the next hour. This hour will be open lines, unscreened open lines. And then tomorrow night, you're really not going to want to miss the program we're going to be doing on bird flu. Now, I will warn you, it's going to scare the you-know-what out of you, so be warned ahead of time. Really is going to be a scary show. And what a show it is. Politics underway in America, officially, once again, Iowa. I watched it all live. Obama. My goodness, Senator Barack Obama swept to victory in the Iowa caucuses Thursday night, pushing Hillary Rodham Clinton to third. I thought it was going to be tie for second, but no, third place, taking a major stride in a historic bid to become the nation's first black president. Mike Huckabee, another surprise, rode a wave of support from a lot of Christians to win the opening round among Republicans in the 2008 campaign for the White House. Obama, 46, a first-term senator from Illinois, told a rather noisy victory rally. His triumph showed that, quote, in big cities and small towns, you came together to say, quote, we're one nation, we're one people, our time for change has come, end quote. Wouldn't that be something? Well, it didn't turn out the way a lot of people thought it would, did it? Of course, it's far from over. New Hampshire could be a very different story. But on the Democrat side, what a surprise. Actually, on both sides. And one comment made on TV that I really did enjoy, especially with respect to the Republican side of things, was you can't buy elections. It proves you can't buy elections. Indeed, Huckabee spent very, very little money compared to his rivals, and yet he won. I guess that still means something in America, eh? Senator Clinton, unbowed by third-place finish in the caucuses, hailed it nevertheless as a great night for Democrats, said that the strong turnout pointed to the sure election of a Democrat president in November. And I had been kind of thinking, well, it's going to be a Clinton-Obama ticket. Maybe it'll be a Obama-Clinton ticket. Delaware Senator Joe Biden abandoned his bid for Democratic presidential nomination Thursday after a very poor showing in the state's caucuses. Biden was expected to announce his decision to withdraw from the contest at his campaign caucus rally in Des Moines. That was from a spokesperson who did not wish to be identified. Republican presidential hopeful Rudy Giuliani praised rival Mike Huckabee for his win in the Iowa caucuses, a contest Giuliani virtually skipped, didn't spend much money, yet insisted his own early state campaign could win over the long haul. I think we're in good shape, he said, maybe in 16, 18 of the 29 states that are coming up. So he's in it for the long haul. Three times, now this is something I've really wanted to talk to this audience about for a long time. Three times during his nearly 27 years in prison, Charles Chapman went before a parole board and refused to admit that he was a rapist. His steadfastness was vindicated Thursday when a judge released him because of, guess what, new DNA evidence showing he didn't do it. The release of Chapman, 47, added to Dallas County's nationally unmatched number of wrongfully convicted inmates. Every time I'd go to parole,
7: They'd want a description of the crime, my version or my version of the crime, whatever. Chapman said, I don't have a version of the crime. I never did it. I will never admit to doing this crime or any crime that I know I didn't do. And I'm afraid, I used to be a very strong advocate of the death penalty, you know, for people who murder. But I think I've changed my mind. There are too many people who have been in line for the big needle or whatever would do them in. And DNA evidence has suddenly come forward and they're suddenly out in the street again innocent. So how many people have we wrongfully convicted and then executed? Apparently, a fair number, even one, would be too many. All right, in a moment, we'll explore a little bit of the rest of the news. As you know, a lot of theoretical physicists believe that dark matter might be pushing everything around. Well, maybe not. Time is running out. Literally, according to one scientist, or actually several, scientists have come up. This is really worth listening to. They've come up with a radical suggestion that the universes, plural actually, end may come not with bang, but a standstill. The time could literally be running out and could one day stop altogether. The idea that time itself could cease to be, in billions of years perhaps, and that everything will simply grind to a halt, has been set out by Professor Jose Senovilla, Mark Mars, and Raul Vera of the University of the Basque Country, University in Spain. The motivation for this radical end to time itself is to provide an alternative explanation for dark energy, the mysterious, and I should have said energy, not matter, the mysterious anti-gravitational force that has been suggested to explain a cosmic phenomena that has baffled scientists. A decade ago, astronomers noticed that very distant supernova, exploding stars on the very fringe of the universe, seemed to be moving faster than those nearer to the center, suggesting that they were accelerating as they shot through space. Dark energy was suggested as one possible means of powering the acceleration of the expansion of the cosmos. The problem is no one has any idea what dark energy is or where it comes from, and those who theorize about such things around the world have been scrambling to find out what it is or get rid of it. The team's proposal, which is going to be published in the journal Physical Review, does away altogether with dark energy. Instead, according to the professor, the appearance of acceleration is caused by time itself gradually slowing down, kind of like a clock that needs winding. Quoting, we do not say the expansion of the universe itself is an illusion, he said. What we say is, it may be an illusion. What may be an illusion is the acceleration of the expansion. That is, the possibility that the expansion is and has been increasing its rate. Instead, if time gradually slows, but we naively kept using our equations to derive the changes of the expansion with respect to a standard flow of time, then the simple models that we have constructed in our paper show that an effective accelerated rate of the expansion takes place. While the change would infinitesimally slow from an ordinary human perspective, from the grand perspective of cosmology, one in which scientists study ancient light from the suns that shone billions of years ago, the temporal slowing could be easily measured. Astronomers are able to discern the expansion speed of the universe using so-called redshift. Right, folks? Redshift. The principle is the same as that of an ambulance siren. As it gets higher, it does, right, as it comes toward you, but then lower as it moves away. Well, in a similar way, a star moving away appears redder in color than one moving toward us. Scientists look for exploding stars, supernova, of certain types that provide, if you will, a benchmark to work against. However, the accuracy of these measurements depend on time remaining invariable throughout the entire universe. If time is indeed slowing down, so that according to this new suggestion, our solitary time dimension is slowly turning into a new space dimension, then the far distant ancient stars seen by cosmologists would therefore, at least from our perspective, look as though they were accelerating. Our calculations show we would think that the expansion of the universe is accelerating. The group bases its idea on one particular variant of superstring theory, a variant, mind you, a so-called theory of everything in which our universe is confined to the surface of a membrane or brain floating in a higher dimensional space known as the bulk. That's B-U-L-K. In other words, in some number of billions of years, time would simply cease to be time altogether, and everything is going to stop. Then everything will be frozen, kind of like a snapshot of one instant, but forever. As a quote from the professor to New Scientist magazine, our planet, he says, is going to be long gone by then. Imagine that. So instead of dark energy, we have time itself slowing down and then eventually stopping altogether. I wonder what the effects, if it's one of these things where it slows down bit by bit by bit. Yes, very dramatic, of course, when it stops altogether, but if it just slows, there are going to be interim effects that should be very, very interesting, wouldn't you think? Would it then seem as though events are getting faster? Could that be one side effect? If time slows, could events seem to be quicker? You know, like, for example, a quickening. All right, look. Open lines, we don't have a whole lot of time for them, but the remainder of this hour devoted to open lines, that means all of you. So here it comes. West of the Rockies, 1-800-618-8255. 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First-time callers, we love you. Area code 818-501-4721. Unscreened, open line. So let it ring until I answer. And when I do answer, turn your radio all the way off right away. Wildcard line. We have many of those, so your chances of, you know, getting through is pretty good. Area code 818-501-4109. Finally, internationally, no matter where you are in the world, get hold of your AT&T operator. Tell her you want to call. 800-893-0903. That's 800-893-0903. By the way, yet another picture taken yesterday of Asia. Proud daddy. She really is a beauty. Anyway, that one snapped yesterday. You want to see it? Go to coasttocoastam.com. Upper, well, you know, I better check and make sure it's there. Before I say that, normally when you come to the front page of the website, right at the very top, in the middle, you will see something that says Art's webcam or something like that. Let me see. Yes, Art's webcam is it, and there she is. What a little beauty. Absolutely an incredible little girl. Just an amazing little girl. Really amazing. If you'd like to email me, just before we go to the phones here, you can do so. I'm Art Bell, A-R-T-B-E-L-L, at mindspring.com, M-I-N-D-S-P-R-I-N-G, mindspring.com, or artbell at AOL.com. The Mindspring address is a bigger mailbox, so you've got a better chance of it getting through there. Here we go, west of the Rockies. You are on the air.
8: Yes, Art. I have four different things to mention about an invention, all right?
7: Okay, one, I guess.
8: Okay. One, have you ever heard of the Zebcat auto?
7: No.
8: It is filled by 10 minutes of electricity. The tank fills up by air compressor. 2,300 miles on a tank of compressed.
7: Wait.
8: And the exhaust.
7: Wait. It runs on compressed air, right?
8: Yeah.
7: Okay, and it goes how many miles?
8: Like 231 miles.
7: 231 miles on one tank, which you can put in there in 10 minutes.
8: Yeah, they claim, yes. I can give you a website for it, Art.
7: No, not on there.
8: It went not on there. But here's another one. There's a thing called the Lotus Zap Auto. They claim that's 10 minutes. Each mile cost about a penny of electricity, 3,500 miles, top speed 155 miles an hour, 0 to 64 in 4 seconds, will carry 5 people and luggage.
7: And it runs on compressed air as well?
8: No. It is electricity. It is a new technological breakthrough on electric car.
7: Man, that's incredible. I mean, the numbers you're giving me are...
8: I know, it is incredible.
7: You know, the very fastest, biggest engines that run on the biggest high-test gasoline would be, well, to achieve those numbers in 4 seconds.
8: And then I was in the library reading an article. It was Popular Mechanics or Popular Science. You know the talk show, the TV guy named Jay Leno that collects cars?
7: I've heard of him, yes, Jay Leno, yes.
8: Claiming he's driving 10 days at that time, he's probably still driving it, a car that gets 75.8 or 10 miles on a gallon of hydrogen.
7: Hmm. Well, that may well be. All right, well, listen, thank you very, very much.
8: Art. I heard speak at the SF Tesla when I used to live in San Francisco.
7: Uh-huh.
8: But now I'm in Vegas.
7: Uh-huh.
8: But he mentioned there was a motorboat also somebody's made to run on compressed air.
7: Oh, I would imagine if you could run a car, you could run a motorboat and a lot of other things. An engine is an engine, right? I think the compressed air concept is a good one. And if the numbers that he was quoting are real, that's truly incredible. I mean, really incredible. As I mentioned to him, you know, some of the biggest, best engines we've got with the highest test gas don't do anything like that in terms of performance. Forget about the mileage and the cheap cost to put the air in and all the rest of it. So maybe that's a miracle on the horizon. Who knows? East of the Rockies, you're on the air. Hi.
9: Mr. Bell.
7: Yes.
9: This is Larry. I'm in Naples, Florida.
7: Hello, Larry.
9: How are you? Congratulations on your newborn. I haven't talked to you before.
7: 7 months old now.
9: Great. Looking forward to talking to you. You mentioned last night something of your interest in chemical trails.
7: I wasn't on last night.
9: Well, that was the previous night. I caught the replay.
7: Okay.
9: And the chemical trails that we've been following down here in Southwest Florida for the past 3 months have taken kind of a turn for... different sort of chemical spills. We've been following these things, taking pictures of them, and it's hard to explain.
7: Have you done any research in terms of the chemical makeup of the chemtrails?
9: Well, a friend of mine who's been in the military talked to someone else who's been in the military in the Air Force.
7: Mm-hmm.
9: And he says that part of the chemical spills is beryllium, a heavy metal.
7: Yeah. Yeah, there was an article in an Idaho paper, sir, that was the most definitive list of things. And they found all kinds of awful things, viruses and human blood. And, oh, God, it went on and on.
9: Hmm.
7: I think it was the Idaho. I'm sorry, I can't recall exactly right
9: now. It was an Idaho newspaper, I remember.
7: Right.
9: But the list, I couldn't tell you what it all is.
7: Right.
9: Entailed.
7: Well, that's what we need. We need hard evidence like that. We need more analysis of what's in these things.
9: Exactly. Now, what they've been doing here, where I work here in Naples, Florida, we've been watching the skies. And the coloration of the skies, the clouds, that's different. The clouds are taking on a greenish, reddish hue to them in the sunlight when the sun is not directly in your eyes. But if you look at a eve of a building and you get the glow of the sun and the clouds are just right, you can see this greenish, reddish hue to it, or a pinkish hue. And it's very different. We've had beautiful sunsets, but they're reddish clouds. With these sunsets.
7: All right. If you have the opportunity, try and gather some of this material some way or another by hook or crook and get it analyzed. We need hard data. Good morning. I'm Art Bell. Well, John in Bronx, New York, thank you, buddy. He reminds me, as the audience does so frequently, that it was regarding the chemtrails in the Idaho newspaper. How about July 2006, the Idaho Observer? And what they did was report on the analysis of some stuff that fell from the sky from some chemtrails, and it was really, really disgusting. I've read it on the air several times, but those into the chemtrails thing, you might want to take a look-see at that. Idaho Observer, it would be July 2006. If you're doing a search, look for contrails or chemtrails or something like that. I'm sure you'll find it. In a moment, we'll get right back to you. Tomorrow night, Dr. Gary Ridenour, and he sent me a book. Here's how all this happened. He just sent me a copy of his book called Pandemic. And I sat down and read it right away. This is a medical doctor who can clearly see what's coming with bird flu. And he'll speak about it tomorrow night here on the air. And I'm telling you right now, it's going to scare the hell out of you. So it is a truly scary show from somebody who knows what's coming. So if you have the cojones to listen to what may be about to occur, tune in tomorrow night, but be careful. It's going to be rough. All right. Wild card line, you are on the air. Hi.
10: Time that you put me on the air, Mr. Bell. I dialed one time and God got me through. You know why, Mr. Bell?
7: I have no idea, Jesse.
10: I'm coming to Las Vegas to protest that porno show that's going on there next week. I'm coming and I'm bringing the...
7: And I'm surprised you would even set foot inside the city limits of Las Vegas.
10: I'm bringing an army with me. And I'm going to rally the troops and we're gonna go down there and we're gonna bullhorn that thing. And I dare you to come down and face me man to man.
7: Face you?
10: Right.
7: I do that every time you somehow manage to get through, JC.
10: Well, I think we had spoken about a fist fight one time or another, and you said your back was hurting and him and hawing. And now, how you feeling now, Mr. Bell? You ready?
7: As a matter of fact, JC, I wouldn't let my back hold me.
10: Well, listen, but it's beside the point.
7: Anytime, JC. Anytime. Bring it on.
10: That's right, for the Lord.
7: Let's get a little update. What's the latest on Edna? You said she was going to come crawling. Wait a minute. You said she was going to come crawling back to you, JC.
10: Very soon she will come crawling back to me on her hands and knees and ringing and writhing and begging for forgiveness from me. And
7: sometime before time freezes, I imagine, huh?
10: Well, listen, I'm telling you, people out there need to know that hell is not... She'll be back before hell freezes over. I'll tell you that right now. And I know who the Antichrist is, but I'm not going to tell you that tonight. But I'm telling you what, Mr. Bell, that I listened to your prediction show, and I heard all that mumbo-jumbo and psychic divining, and it was...
7: Get through, too, didn't you?
10: I certainly did, because I have some of my own predictions.
7: You know what? I won't write it down, but I am curious, JC. If you had one prediction to make for 2008, I guess we'd all like to know, what would that be?
10: God is going to put AIDS airborne to punish America. That's what he's going to do. AIDS is going to go airborne. It's going to be a plague, and the bodies are going to pile up like cornwood in the streets, and I'll be...
7: JC, let's assume something like that occurred, and when AIDS went airborne, it wouldn't just punish America, it would punish the whole world.
10: Well, they deserve it anyway, but it's going to be a righteous punishment, and I can't wait. I can't wait for the end times when the vials are broken and poured upon the wrath of God is poured upon the face of the earth. It's going to be glorious, Mr. Bell, and I'm telling you right now, we're getting really close because if you have – just trust me on it.
7: Who do you support in the presidential race?
10: I support me. Haven't you heard that I put my candidacy, I put my hat, my 10-gallon, 10-star hat in? I am going to be the next president of the United States. 2008 is the year of the clampdown. J.C. for president. Everybody, when you go to the polls, be sure and let God work your hand to write in J.C. for president.
1: All right, J.C., that's it. That's all I can handle. A write-in campaign for J.C. I get lots of emails saying the guy is a put-on. And he may be, well, you know what? He's not a put-on. Actually, he's not a put-on. He sends me email that is just like what you hear on the air. You know, except you can kind of sort of turn down the volume in your brain as you read. So he really believes all this stuff. He actually does. And in terms of the other thing they say, of course, is he's a plant, and he's not a plant. Never has been a plant. I've never had one plant on this show ever, ever, ever. And I wouldn't. It's not needed. The world is strange enough as it is, believe me. First time caller line, you're on the air. Hello.
11: Hello, Art. Thank you very much for putting me on. First time caller from Alberta, Canada.
1: Yes, sir.
11: Yes, I love my country, and I do love the United States of America, too, but I do not think our two countries should ever be combined as one in that union with Mexico or anything like this. It's just the horriblest thing that I've ever heard.
1: Really?
11: Yeah.
1: Well, what would be your answer then? I'm not saying that I'm absolutely for it, but here's what I would say. Europe now, of course, has combined into a trading bloc, right?
11: So we could do the same
1: thing. Well, let me finish. Am I right? Europe has combined into a trading bloc, yes?
11: Yes.
1: Okay, and Asia is well on its way into combining into a trading bloc. And that's pretty powerful stuff. So how do we compete with them?
11: Well, we don't have to give up our sovereignty. We can be together, but, you know, the way it's going, what I've been hearing and all the stuff and the thing, our money, you know, our government, everything, that can't happen. We have to have our own integrity, you know. Nobody in Canada wants to be controlling the States, or nobody in the States wants to control Canada. You know, there's got to be a balance in there somewhere, Art.
1: Well, yeah, but you're not describing it to me. In other words, you're saying that each country in North and South America should retain its sovereignty and not join as Europe and Asia are doing.
11: Well, we could in a sense that there's certain products from North America and South America that we control, you know, the wheat, oil, stuff like this is a product itself that's sold all over the world, and both Canada and the United States control the world and wheat and, you know, production of cars, airplanes, stuff like this. You mm-hmm. know, that is a given. But to give away our sovereignty, each country.
1: I know. It's a very hard to swallow concept. I completely agree with you, and to even toy around with the sovereignty of the United States is not a pleasing thought at all. I'm not sure how we're going to compete in a world that has decided to align in the manner that it's obviously doing. Europe's pretty well wrapped up already, and Asia's right on the cusp of doing it. How are we going to compete? We have to look to the future and decide how this is going to happen. Now, we're not ready to do it yet, obviously, but I think someday the Americas are going to have to join in some sort of economic fashion to be competitive in the world. I'm not saying, I'm not saying right now what I think, because I'm not sure myself. It's just not a fun idea to consider what we've known all our life, our sovereignty, in any way watered down. It's just not a good thought. East of the Rocky, oops, you would have been. Let's get rid of that and push that button. I'm learning some new buttons here. And go to the international line. You're on the air. Hello.
12: Hey, Art, how's it going?
1: Very well, sir.
12: You're an environmentalist, what did you say?
1: I would say, yes.
9: Yeah, do you have solar panels on your roof and stuff like that?
1: Yes, I do.
9: Do you have, like, hybrid vehicles at all, or?
1: No.
9: No, you're not?
1: No, I have a little four-banger car.
9: You ever be, well, I've been listening to you for a long time. You have, like, a Trans Am, and you have that little Metro going, right?
1: I do. I still have my Trans Am, still have the Camaro. They get used. Well, I'll tell you what. My Trans Am was purchased in 1998. It's got 11,000 miles on it.
9: Would you ever be considering buying a hybrid, or?
1: Sure.
9: And I got one prediction for you, Art.
1: Okay.
9: You will no longer accept JC's calls.
1: Oh, no.
9: No.
1: In open lines, I mean, you can make the prediction, but I will continue to. If he can get through, he can go on the air.
9: Okay. Great talking to you, Art. Take care. Bye.
1: Take care. Yes, I've got, we're solar powered here. And I've got a bank of batteries, and I've got inverters and all of that. So, actually, if the power goes off in this neighborhood, the only place that it doesn't is here. And I put those in a number of years ago when it was not nearly so cost-efficient or close to cost-efficient as it is now. So, yes, I'm a big believer, and I spent a lot of money I probably should not have, but I just wanted to do it. I just wanted to do it. I wanted wind and solar power to power this house, and that is the way it works. West of the Rockies, you're on the air.
12: Hey, Art.
1: Hey.
12: This is Jeff in Albion, California, AMDXing on KFI 640, about 640 miles north-northwest of Los Angeles.
1: Yeah, well, that's one hell of a signal on 640.
12: Yeah, it's coming in pretty good up here, and about 125 miles north of San Francisco.
1: Mm-hmm.
12: I wanted to tell you, your voice sounds about 10 years younger after you've quit smoking here, and I thought maybe they were doing a rerun on the first night of the prediction shows when I first tuned you in, and I wanted to commend you on that, and I hope you keep going and with that and can hang with it. You sound really good.
1: Well, thank you. It's a month. It's killing me.
12: Well, the other thing I wanted to mention on that topic is, you know how much you mentioned that you missed doing the show?
1: Oh, yes.
12: Well, we out here miss you that much individually, and hey, man, we outnumber you.
1: Yes, you do.
12: So I'd really like to see you come back to at least some more weekends, man, because I missed those nightly visits all those years ago. I started listening in 95, and wow, you know, some great shows. I'll tell you, over the years, you've been the gatekeeper and the keymaster of a lot of information, man, and on Halloween, you're the skeleton keymaster.
1: All right, well, all I'll say is I'll never say never again, so that...
12: Well,
1: that's, you know,
12: cool.
1: It doesn't mean much, but, I mean, there
12: well,
1: you are.
12: You've made some comebacks a few times. I did want to also mention referring to the, quite a few times, actually.
1: Hey.
12: This is Jeff in Albion, California, AMDXing on KFI 640, about 640 miles north-northwest of Los Angeles.
1: Yeah, well, that's one hell of a signal on 640.
12: Yeah, it's coming in pretty good up here, and about 125 miles north of San Francisco.
1: Mm-hmm.
12: I wanted to tell you, your voice sounds about 10 years younger after you've quit smoking here, and I thought maybe they were doing a rerun on the first night of the prediction shows when I first tuned you in, and I wanted to commend you on that, and I hope you keep going and with that and can hang with it. You sound really good.
1: Well, thank you. It's a month. It's killing me.
12: Well, the other thing I wanted to mention on that topic is, you know how much you mentioned that you missed doing the show?
1: Oh, yes.
12: Well, we out here miss you that much individually, and hey, man, we outnumber you.
1: Yes, you do.
12: So I'd really like to see you come back to at least some more weekends, man, because I missed those nightly visits all those years ago. I started listening in 95, and wow, you know, some great shows. I'll tell you, over the years, you've been the gatekeeper and the keymaster of a lot of information, man, and on Halloween, you're the skeleton keymaster.
1: All right, well, all I'll say is I'll never say never again. So that,
12: well,

0: Oh, yes.
1: Well, we out here miss you that much individually, and, hey, man, we outnumber you.
0: Yes, you do.
1: So I'd really like to see you come back to at least some more weekends, man, because I missed those nightly visits all those years ago. I started listening in 95, and, wow, you know, some great shows. I'll tell you, over the years, you've been the gatekeeper and the keymaster of a lot of information, man. And on Halloween, you're the skeleton keymaster.
0: All right, well, all I'll say is I'll never say never again. So that,
1: well,
0: that's
1: you
0: know,
1: cool.
0: Doesn't mean much, but, I mean, there
1: well,
0: you are.
1: You've made some comebacks a few times. I did want to also mention referring to the, quite a few times, actually, the prediction show. You asked quite a few people how they came to their prediction.
0: That's right.
1: And I've had a few situations in life, and you've mentioned one that when you were in Santa Barbara, of course, that you just feel like waves. And the way I describe it, Art, is it's kind of like a fast blast from the universe. I don't put it there. It just comes on the screen, and it's a vision. And the most recent one that I had that, and I know you can't write this down, but when Evelyn Paglini was on, I was talking about the Southern California fires.
0: Mm-hmm.
1: I remember her saying that she felt there was going to be another problem in Southern California, but she didn't quite see what it was.
0: That's right.
1: And instantly, the fast blast that came into me was floods. And the one that I see specifically is between March and April, the Los Angeles River will make L.A. look like the Bay Area, San Francisco Bay.
0: We're all awaiting a series of storms that are closing in on us right now.
1: Well, actually, a river right near me may flood out tonight, the Navarro River, which is right near Albion. You might hear about it on the news. They're talking about it closing the highways and flooding over the banks and onto the highway and over the bridge, actually. So, yeah, and it's all along the West Coast and all over here. So, and as a former storm chaser, what can you tell us about this? I'm already getting zaps on my AM that I hear the lightning coming.
0: Right. Right. No, these are going to be powerful precipitation makers, and that's all I can tell you right now, but it looks like we're going to have about 5 straight days of rain. And listen, while we're on the subject, nobody, and I mean nobody, no remote viewer, no psychic, nobody has come close to Evelyn Paglini in terms of predictive accuracy.
1: She's just incredible. I hope you have her on again sometime on one of those weekends when you're going to come back, right?
0: Well, you have a good night, sir.
1: Thank you for making it a good night, and keep it up. I hope to hear you again soon.
0: Take care. Okay, to the wild card line. You're on the air. Hi.
2: Hi, Art. My name is Helen.
0: Hi, Helen.
2: Hi. I'm from Ohio. Mm-hmm. The station I listen to is WTAM.
0: Oh, yes, of course.
2: And the first thing I want to say is I love your show. I love you. And I want to say congratulations on your new family.
0: Thanks.
2: And a very, very blessed and healthy new year to you and yours and all of the listeners. I've been listening to Coast for around 12 years. And I have a question that's kind of dumb, but I've always been curious. Why do you need to know the location when people call? It's just curiosity.
0: You don't. I don't need to know. It's, as you just mentioned, it's just curiosity. I'm just curious where people are.
2: Oh, I just wondered.
0: Yeah, absolute curiosity, and that's all there is to it. I think it stems, for me anyway, from ham radio. You know, it's for me, it's the magic of radio. Radio that sends a signal to the ionosphere, bounces back to Earth, then back to the ionosphere and back to Earth again. I, a little while ago, was listening to 640 from Los Angeles, right? KFI, the monster in Los Angeles. And I don't know, it's just absolute curiosity. Whenever I'm talking to somebody who's listening to me on the radio, be it ham radio or a commercial, I get a thrill of knowing where they are, thousands of miles, sometimes as much as 9 or 10,000 miles away. So, I don't know. There's some kind of thrill in it for me. West of the Rockies, you're on the air.
3: Hi, my name's Marcella, and I just had a question.
0: Sure.
3: Regarding, I had a dream. Actually, it was a few times I had a dream, and it was actually about a field, and it was

0: like a it was a grassy
1: field of dreams.
0: Yeah, it was like a field. Yeah, it was a dream that I had, and it was actually I'm living in this house that I've lived in since I was 12 years old. I'm actually about 38 right now, and I was sleeping in a walked through the hallway, and I looked back, and I saw my husband and my kids sleeping. Mm-hmm. And I walked down the stairs, and the scene changed into this field. And I've had this dream actually more than three times already. And I've seen when I walked through the hallway, the field, I saw all the people that I've seen through my life, and I actually lost my sister and my grandmother, and I've seen these people in this field.
1: And the people you've lost are all there?
0: Yes, my sister, my grandmother, my grandfather, my ex-boyfriend, and they've all died within the past 10 years.
1: Wow.
0: And so they came to me, and I was talking to them, and behind them is this huge tree, and it's like a wheat field.
1: Right.
0: And so... I asked them, I said, is it time for me to go? And I've lost my sisters when I was 20, when they were 21, and I'm the youngest of the family, 21, and I'm 32, and I'm 38 right now. And I've lost my grandmother a year after each one died. And they said, it's not your time yet. Mm-hmm. Now, the question I have is, the same field, I would have the same, it would be the similar dream. You know, I had another dream similar to this dream, but it was, I was in a house and I would look out in this huge field again. It's a wheat field with this huge tree behind it. And it was this lady and she told me to come into this room. I was in a house. And
1: we have very little time.
0: Yeah, and actually, the question is, this lady actually, I don't know what this dreams mean. You know, that's my question is...
1: I'm certainly not going to be the one to be able to tell you what it means. However, if somebody who has already passed, or a group even more so that have already passed, are able to have a dialogue with you, telling you it's not yet your time, then perhaps you are in a position to tell me what it all means. That's right. From the middle of the desert, where the rains are about to start coming down, and they tell us it'll be about 5 days, and of course, whatever we get, California gets first, and probably more of it. All right, coming up in a moment, my very good friend, Whitley Strieber. He is the author of many, many best-selling novels and works of nonfiction. 4 movies have been made from his books, most recently the 2004 mega hit, The Day After Tomorrow, based on his novel, Superstorm. Actually, could reword that, our novel, Superstorm, written with me. Among his best-known novels are The Wolfen and The Hunger, both of which were made into films. He's also written other bestsellers, including Billy, Cat Magic, Majestic, War Day, my personal favorite, Nature's End, Communion, and Transformation. My goodness. His latest book, The Grays, a thriller about what happens when aliens land. It's being made into a film by Sony Pictures. In 1999, he co-produced with Mark Wolper a special for NBC based on his book, Confirmation. At present, he and Mark are producing a remake of Wolfen for A&E. You might look for that. He also has an internet radio program, Dreamland. And, of course, his website, unknowncountry.com, is the single most popular edge science website in the world. In a moment, Whitley Strieber. Well, all right, just before I bring Whitley on, as you know, I've not been on the air a whole lot. Had I been, I would have been up on the whole drone business. You know, the photographs of the drones that we've seen that so many maintained were real. Reading from Whitley Strieber's unknowncountry.com website, I find that this headline, possible first authentic drone video. Last July, a series of remarkable photographic images appeared of unknown airborne objects. objects that came to be nicknamed drones because of their complex structure and seeming lack of crew space. The photographic images of the drones were claimed by various individuals, but the people claiming to have created them uniformly ignored the extensive eyewitness testimony from named witnesses that was assembled by Linda Moulton Howe. Videos of these strange devices also appeared on YouTube and other video sites. Investigation or open admission by the creators revealed they were all computer-generated graphics. Now, however, there's a video from Brazil that this story says may show one of the devices in flight over the city of São Paulo. Due to the low resolution of the video and the distance of the object from the camera, this cannot be determined without doubt, but at this time, investigators believe the video is authentic. So, Whitley, I've been out of touch on the drone thing, but I am shocked that all previous still photographs are now known to be, I guess, Photoshop creations or whatever?
2: No, on the contrary, most of the still photographs are probably real.
1: Oh.
2: There might be some Photoshop stuff in there, but we quite a number of the stills are from people who Linda has interviewed and who I have checked out, and they are entirely real, normal individuals. And what's so interesting about this is that there have been many claims made, even one website, a German website, which has elaborate claims about having been the originator of the drone photographs, a man who would not actually interview with Linda after talking to her on the phone in English quite comfortably. When she asked for an interview, he said, well, his English wasn't good enough to do an interview.
1: Okay, all right, but explain the sentence to me. Investigation or open admission by the creators revealed that they were all computer-generated graphics.
2: Of the CG, of the animations on YouTube. That was not the stills. I'm sorry.
1: Okay.
2: No, the animations. Right. We couldn't find any animations on YouTube that were real. I mean, most UFO. My guess is that more than 90% of the UFO footage on YouTube is fake.
1: Probably. Yeah.
2: Oh yeah. And so we, you know, but it's fairly easy to determine that it's a computer graphic. It's not so easy with YouTube to determine that a still is faked because the amount of information that's available on the, you know, it's very low res. But I have a CGI artist who looked at most of those graphics, all of those graphics for me. He couldn't find any of them that were real imagery except the Sao Paulo one, which is an image of something in the sky.
1: Okay, but not clear enough to positively say it's a drone?
2: Well, it's something similar to what was photographed over Northern California and a few years ago over Alabama, yeah. It is definitely similar. But we can't say it's exactly the same thing because it's not clear enough.
1: All right. We've been dealing with UFO reports in the modern era for 60 years now, abduction reports for 30.
2: Yes.
1: And yet, when UFOs are brought up in the press, they all laugh. It's always the last story. It's always cause for much laughter and derisive comment.
2: Well, it's amazing, isn't it? It's pitiful. It makes me sad because of the waste of knowledge that is involved in this. Because there are two things that we can prove. UFOs are real, and interaction between human beings and whatever is out there happens, and happens a lot.
1: As in abductions, right?
2: Well, abductions and close encounters and all kinds of – it's an incredibly complex human phenomenon taking place, as well as an incredibly complex thing taking place in the sky. And what is so amazing is that the press has got this ritualized laughter going on that is demented. It's actually not sane. It's completely not. It's not sane at all. And I think the government's continual denial. has to do with a very simple fact. They know perfectly well something is happening to people.
1: You know, Woodley, if the press didn't treat it, you know, as something humorous and generally it's the last kicker story, if they actually reported on this in a serious fashion, maybe it would panic people. Maybe it would scare people. Maybe it would do a lot of things that they're afraid of.
2: Well, I'll tell you what would panic people is if the if NASA or the president or somebody were to go into a press conference and say, yeah, we do think UFOs are real, and then the next question is going to be, well, what about the abduction?
1: Right.
2: And that the answer has to be, well, we don't know what that is, and we can't do anything about it. And that will upset people, obviously.
1: Oh, yes.
2: You know, I was at the storage space where we keep the old communion letters a few days ago, because there is a man of wealthy man interested in possibly digitizing the letters for use by scientists. And I was looking at these boxes and boxes of these letters, some of them 20 and more years old, also carefully cataloged, that are sitting there ready and waiting. This is a communication, mankind's first interaction, communication with another world, and it sits in a warehouse gathering dust. There are thousands and thousands of those letters, each one of them filled with detailed information about what happened to this person, how they perceived it in their lives. And it's absolutely amazing that in all this time, and despite my efforts, no scientist has been willing to touch this. No foundation has been willing to grant money for it. All I have ever gotten is the National Academy of Sciences frowns on UFO research, or the CIA frowns on UFO
1: research. These are letters you received after the publication of Communion?
2: After publication of Communion, yes.
1: Yeah.
2: When we were still in paper letters. We still get them every day on email. We have those saved, too.
1: Sure. I have heard through the grapevine that you have had, after a very long period of a drought, if you will, that you've had another contact. Is it true?
2: Oh, yeah. It's if listeners go to my journal on my website, what you do is you go to unknowncountry.com and you look on the left-hand column, and down the middle of that column, you will see Whitley's journal, and click on it, and you will see a journal called A Most Complex Encounter, and it happened on December the 7th.
1: All right, well, for those who aren't going to be able to do that, this is radio. Just tell me, what happened?
2: Okay, I'll try, Art.
1: Sure.
2: We're going to start talking about parallel universes and all kinds of things like that.
1: That's fine.
2: Now, I'll first tell you about the way it ended.
1: Really?
2: Yes. And there'll be a reason. And then what led up to it is the encounter part of it. But the way it ended was this. After an extraordinary night of unusual experiences, I woke up lying in bed with my head lying on my side, and on that particular side, on my left side, I would be looking across my wife, past her clock, and up out some windows, which the blinds of which were partly opened.
1: Mm-hmm.
2: The clock said 4:53. Perfectly clear. It's very clear. You can see it easily. It's a lit clock. And out the windows, and it was a stormy night. The wind was racing and the clouds were racing. And coming through those clouds with absolutely no regard whatsoever for the wind and the weather was an enormous object, and it could not have been high at all. I would guess it was under 500 feet and coming gracefully toward the building. And just at the point where just the bottom part of it was visible below the clouds, and it was often not visible. And I immediately woke Ann up and jumped out of bed, and I said, there's a drone out there. Because that's exactly what it looked like. It looked like one of the pictures of the drones that Linda gathered from people over the course of the summer.
1: Right.
2: And I was shocked, absolutely stunned. But then when we looked out the window standing up, we couldn't see it. So I had my cell phone in my hand because it has a camera in it,
1: mm-hmm.
2: and there was nothing to do. So we decided, well, it must have been a nightmare. God knows I have a few of those. And I had had such a – what had happened in the previous hours, couple of hours, was brain-bending, and I thought, yeah, maybe it is a nightmare.
1: Okay, we'll get to that. But, all right, so it's 4:53 in the morning. You see this object.
2: Right.
1: You stand up after waking your wife, and then you don't see it. Isn't it possible, Whitley, that just standing up removed it from your field of view?
2: This is exactly what happened. But
1: uh-huh.
2: So we went back to bed. I turn over, and there it is again, quite close to the house this time. And I don't think it was even just a few hundred feet away, and it was really looming. I mean, it was very big, and I thought, it was shocking that it was so close, and I jumped up again, grabbed the cell phone, ran to the window, and I couldn't see it. Then I realized it's the angle. It's the angle. So I bent down, and I still couldn't see it, so I rushed back to the bed, lay down on the bed, and I could see it again.
1: Right.
2: But this time, it was just going past the end of the windows, moving out toward the sea, and it was gone. I didn't see it again. And but it was just that angle I could see it at, but I could see it quite clearly at that angle.
1: All right. Why are you describing it as a drone?
2: Well, the interesting thing is Linda sort of came up with that word, and I think maybe some of the people who first saw them did, because they don't look like they could be manned. There doesn't seem to be any crew compartment.
1: That's right.
2: They're large, complex, weird-looking things. I mean weird. They don't seem to have any, they're not aerodynamic at all. They don't have anything to do with lift as we understand it.
1: Mm-hmm.
2: And the way this thing moved, it obviously didn't. I mean, it didn't care about that wind at all. It was like it was might as well have been moving across a street or something. It was so smooth.
1: Could you make a guess at speed?
2: No, not fast. 20, 30 miles an hour at most. It was moving very slowly. It was not in any hurry. It was not in any trouble. It was just moving slowly along. And after that, I thought to myself, my God, what has gone on in this house over the past few hours in some way I think has to do with that thing. And the way it was affecting my mind,
1: mm-hmm.
2: and it was simply extraordinary, Art. I want to, before I go on, I want to read to you this is from the September 23 press release from Breitbart.com, and it's also repeated in the New Scientist magazine. Parallel universes really do exist, according to a mathematical discovery by Oxford scientists described by one expert as one of the most important developments in the history of science. Now, this is because this has been a theory, but these mathematicians have narrowed it down to the point they have nailed it down, and they believe that actual physical parallel universes are here now all around us.
1: And again, this is all determined mathematically.
2: This is theoretically in physics, yes, but now math for the first time is supporting the physics. And that's what's new. And it makes it – we haven't had too many precedents in the history of science where math and physics coming together like that have not turned out to be describing reality. In other words, this is probably real, what we're talking about. And now, what happened to me that night, and I can tell you about an earlier incident of this in a little while if you want to.
1: Well, I want to hear about the 2 hours prior to
2: 4:53.
1: Obviously, you feel that a parallel universe is at play here.
2: Oh, I think more than one. I think more than one. And I think what I experienced during the course of that night was living, experiencing, being conscious of myself and my life unfolding, our lives unfolding, in a number of universes at the same time. And the fantastic part was that in one or two instances, I actually moved physically during the course of the evening into another world. But at one point, I actually got up out of the bed and walked into the living room, and it was a completely different room.
1: Why you, Whitley? And why you again?
2: Why me?
1: Yes.
2: You know, Art, I've thought a lot about that, and it strikes me that it started in my family when my Uncle Mickey got involved in the Roswell incident when he was at Wright Field.
1: Maybe that's it. I mean, the numbers just don't work. There are numerically, I don't know, I guess you'll be able to tell me how many people are abducted every year or since it all began, but for one man to have had as much alien contact as Whitley Strieber has had seems to me numerically unlikely unless there's a big reason for it. I'm Art Bell. Indeed so. My guest is Whitley Strieber, and Whitley, over the course of his lifetime, has had a number of contacts, first with the Greys, if you'll recall, and now, I'm not sure what he's had an encounter with, but in the 2 hours previous to an actual physical sighting of this craft, something happened, and in a moment, we'll find out what it was. Well, all right, just for the record, Whitley, this would be your first encounter since when?
2: Art, it's the first really intense one in a very long time, years. I can't say a specific date because there have been a few incidents that may have been encounters in the past few years, but they weren't so specific as this. And, you know, this has gone so far beyond, you know, one thinks of a close encounter as being kind of a formal experience where there's some sort of an abduction or some other type of interaction or communication that is kind of comprehensible.
1: Mm-hmm.
2: This was really almost beyond the event horizon of strangeness as far as I'm concerned.
1: All right. Again, let's just cover this, and then we'll go to those 2 hours. But numerically, the odds of Whitley Strieber, one man, having the number of encounters that you've had years apart, albeit, you know, it just doesn't work, unless, as you pointed out, it all began and is continuing in it with you and your family.
2: Well, you know, I don't think it's quite true that it would be that unusual. What would be unusual and is unusual are the cases where it is a single encounter in a whole lifetime. Mostly, people have this starting in their childhood and going right through their lives,
1: right.
2: And then it starts generally happening to their children, and it goes through their lives. It is a generational and familial experience, and I know people who have had many, many more encounters than I have had. And some of whom have the visitors in their lives almost all the time, to the point where it becomes impossible to tell where reality ends and fantasy begins, because they lose focus completely. I don't think I have lost focus. I've been really careful in attempting not to lose focus, and which is probably why I'm reporting now this encounter after so many years, and because there is an element of the real to it. It's, I don't think it was imaginary. Now, going back to the familial aspect of it, I know that my generation in my family and the previous generation in my family have had experiences, because my uncle, while he, I don't think he ever, never mentioned any close encounters to me, he was involved with debris or knew about the debris that was brought from Roswell to Wright Field, and his commanding officer, General Arthur Exon, knew a great deal about it, and it was their comments about it that I based my novel, my work of fiction, Majestic, on,
1: right,
2: about the Roswell incident. And incidentally, we're going to have a series, I think, on TNT if the writer's strike ever ends, called Majestic. They're all set to get started with it once the strike's over. So that'll be something interesting. It's not about the Majestic, the Roswell period in 1947. It's about what the Majestic group would be doing behind the scenes now. So it should be very interesting.
1: You know, I thought that the writer's strike might have ended, because I'm seeing some series come back with new episodes.
2: No, unfortunately, the strike hasn't ended.
1: Still going on.
2: Those episodes were all in production before the strike started.
1: Okay.
2: The scripts were completed before the strike started.
1: I see. All right. Let's get to the 2 hours in question now. I'd really like to know what went on during those 2 hours.
2: Okay. Well, we were in Santa Monica, where we borrow an apartment in Santa Monica from friends when we're here and are there. I'm not there now, but when we are there. And we went to bed about 11:30. And the first thing that happened was I had an urge to read something from the key, and which was unusual, because I really don't pick up the key very often. I'm aware of what's in the key, obviously. I've read it and written it and been involved in my life for years. But I read this material, and then I had, almost immediately afterwards, I had an intense desire to meditate that was quite similar to what, although it didn't occur to me until afterwards. But it used to be that I would literally be called by the visitors to meditate and to go into the meditation room I had when we had our cabin in upstate New York, nightly, sometimes 3 or 4 times a night. And I didn't realize this was the same thing, but I went and I meditated for a while, and it was a perfectly nice, it was a very powerful meditation. It was a very physical, strong meditation. And then I went back to bed. I woke up quite agitated about 2 o'clock in the morning. I couldn't sleep. I was writing business emails at 2:17, because the next morning I looked on the emails I had written and I saw the time. I was sitting in there writing these business emails at 2:17.
1: All right, so we know you weren't asleep then.
2: Right. Okay. Then I had a got into bed, and I had it was like it was not the bed I had been lying in a few moments before. Like as if I had gotten into another bed and was there. But we had dogs. We don't have any dogs. And there were dogs there. And what the hell could this have been? I wasn't asleep. And there were dogs, and it scared the dickens out of me, because, you know, there's not supposed to be any dogs in here at all. Nobody has dogs in this place.
1: Was this more or less immediately?
2: Immediately.
1: After that minute?
2: Yeah, immediately.
1: Because we know you were awake at 2:17. Now you're telling me you went and got in bed,
2: and then suddenly I was in a bed and in a in what appeared to be a different room, and it had – there were dogs there. There were dogs on the floor. And so I didn't know quite what to think. And I got up, and I thought Anne had let dogs into the house somehow, and that they had come under the bed. And I was going to say to her, you know, what is going on? I thought that while I was in the den, she must have let the dogs in. I couldn't understand how else they'd gotten into the place. But I got up, and I stepped into the living room to see if the door had come open.
1: Uh-huh.
2: And it was not the same room. It was a completely different house. It was very strange. It had artificial trees in it. I mean, it was just radically different from anything I'd ever seen before. But there was almost a sense of deja vu about it. It was like a place I've always known. And then the next thing I knew, I went back into the bedroom because I was afraid, for reasons that have to do with an experience I had about 20 years ago, I was afraid that I had gotten lost in this strange place. I rushed back into the bedroom. She was still lying in the bed. Now there were no dogs there.
1: But you confirmed it was Anne.
2: It was Anne. Oh, yeah. And I sat down on the side of the bed, and I thought to myself, what is going on here?
1: Mm-hmm.
2: I did not want to go back into the living room. And, I forgot to say before, when I turned around, when I first went into this living room, I turned around, and where the door to the bedroom had been, there was now a wall and a hallway leading off into the opposite direction.
1: Wow.
2: I could not get back initially into the bedroom at all. And this hallway was in the house that I lived in as a child. And Anne and I were also living in that house. The house in this life hadn't been sold.
1: Right.
2: It hadn't been. The new house has been built on the lot now. That hadn't happened. I was still living there. We were quite poverty stricken, and she was struggling to keep the house clean. And it was. Then somehow I ended up back in the bedroom in this life with no dogs and no strange house and no strange living room and none of that. Thinking that I was having some kind of a waking dream, and still the idea of any kind of any playing out with my mind was not totally of my own generation, was out of, I just never even thought of that possibility, the idea of the visitors being involved in any way whatsoever. Just didn't think of it.
1: Okay.
2: So it went on, and eventually I found myself living or aware of being alive in a total of 5 different parallel universes, one of which Anne did not, I had never even met Anne in. She was not in that one. And in the other 4, she was. In the 5th one, I had a child, a small boy. I had a little boy. My son is now an adult, but I had a much smaller, much younger child. And we were walking down toward a bay on the sea. And you understand, and this was the middle of the day. And in this universe, Anne had died in 2004 of the stroke. And I was with my grandson, who was now about 3, this child.
1: Oh, my God.
2: And it was just incredible. The whole experience, I have to tell you that either I have the most extraordinary imagination or there was in some way some kind of reality involved here that is so far beyond the pale.
1: Oh, this doesn't sound like something your mind would make up in the course of a dream or anything else.
2: Not at all.
1: My goodness, Whitley.
2: Yeah, I know.
1: So it was, how did you move from one to the next?
2: Well, the thing that was weird was that I actually didn't. At first I did, but then I was in all of them at once. I can't even describe what it was like. It was like I was inside all of these different consciousnesses and all of these different lives, all at the same time.
1: Wow.
2: And I was just, they talk about the multiverse, but here's one of these guys talking. This is one of the scientists who's working on this called David Papadopoulos. Says in the New Scientist, in the I guess this is the September 22 issue of the New Scientist, last September 22. He says, suppose that you are driving recklessly and narrowly avoid crashing into another car. You might think, lucky escape, but you should be feeling guilty about the passengers one of your other selves has killed. This is a scientist talking. He says, you hope your football team will win a match, but that's meaningless. They both win and lose every match they play. This is a scientist talking about the way they believe the world really is. And I think on that night, I got a taste of what is really happening. And I was left thinking to myself that we have some kind of a filter that keeps us from seeing what we really are. Because if we did see what we really are, what we would be, is not individuals, but a kind of waveform moving through time on some incredible and mysterious journey. I mean, Art,
1: that's really something.
2: It blew away my understanding of what it is to be human.
1: Well, it blows away our understanding of a lot.
2: Yeah.
1: If that really is the nature of everything, then the life we think we're leading is kind of like just one piece of a multifaceted matrix.
2: Exactly. But what the interesting thing is that it didn't feel, you would think that something like that would feel aimless, like everything was kind of happening. But it didn't feel that way at all. It felt like that my soul, which is kind of expressing itself through all of these lives, has a name that is much larger than any one of these lives sees. And for a few moments on that night, I was in the greater consciousness that is the real me. And I thought to myself, my goodness, it's a big thing to be a human being. It is much bigger than we have imagined.
1: Woodley, at any point, were you aware of any entities, creatures, whatever you want to call them, manipulating what was occurring to you?
2: Well, I'll tell you, yes is the answer.
1: Oh.
2: And I didn't understand that until later. But at the time, when I lay on the bed, and every time I started to fall asleep, someone would grab two of my fingers and start pulling my hand off the side of the bed. And I never thought to look and see who that might be. But it was physical. Someone was there. Someone was there. Someone small. Someone with not large hands who could just close their fingers around two of my fingers.
1: Somebody wanted you to remain conscious.
2: To remain conscious. That is correct. And they kept waking me up by pulling my hand.
1: But you never saw this creature.
2: I never even looked for it. I didn't look at all. I was aware of this happening at the time, but it seemed like the most natural thing in the world.
1: So do you think all this was done just to make you aware of the nature of these various...
2: I've wondered why it was done. I really have wondered because it has a kind of a... there's no specific reason for it except it embedded in my mind these ideas.
1: You're a communicator. You write books about this kind of thing. You go on radio programs. You talk to people about this kind of thing. So maybe somebody wanted you to understand the real nature of things.
2: And I'll bet you that there are people listening to this or will hear about it or learn about it.
1: Oh, I'm sure.
2: Now or in the future. And it will be very useful to them that somewhere someone will crack the code because of what happened. That's my guess. I don't think it has as much to do with me or even with our generation as it probably does with future generations, because in time, scientists will become I'm emotionally able. It's all emotional. This whole thing about denial of the visitor's existence and denial of UFOs and all the laughing and stuff, it has to do with emotions and feelings of powerlessness that make us afraid. That will pass. And when it does pass, people will look back and they will listen to these recordings and they will think to themselves, well, here this man is reporting real events. Now we can set about understanding and finding the real laws of consciousness and life that make those events, made those events possible.
1: Did you at any point during this whole experience have any control over what you were moving through?
2: I was just trying to get back to bed, basically. I mean, that was it. I was having a lot of unusual trouble.
1: Yeah, well, I can imagine some of it might have been uncomfortable for you. For example, moving into a universe in which, or a dimension in which Anne was not alive, would be very, very uncomfortable.
2: Horrifying. It was
1: horrifying.
2: Just,
1: yes.
2: It was dreadful, absolutely dreadful, and it was a place I did not want to be. But I am there. I'm there always. My life there is unfolding, and you know, Art, I think that there is a kind of a conscious that's kind of like a searchlight that goes from place to place, and that all the time as we live our lives, we move without realizing it.
1: All right, Whitley, hold it. We've got to hold it right there. We're coming up on a break. My guest is Whitley Strieber, and I don't think any of us have heard anything like what you're hearing tonight ever. Something for Whitley to think about during the break coming up. If the nature of things is as Whitley witnessed, then I wonder if that means that when you experience physical death, you only experience it in this universe, in this dimension. And when you die, you in essence don't miss a heartbeat. You go to another universe in which, you know, I'm going to have to think about this, in which your soul is reincarnated at the beginning of something, or your soul then continues on and you don't, in essence, even know you died. Or in other words, if this is the nature of everything, then indeed you don't die. You simply move. We'll be right back. Well, all right. Whitley, I wonder if you feel that when we experience physical death, that we simply move to another universe.
2: Well, you know, I think my impression is that we use up these lives. I don't think that it's an infinite expression of being. In other words, we're not present in billions of universes, parallel universes. Each person is like a light shining across a limited number of universes, and then some may be expressed across more and some fewer. Maybe there are some who are only expressed across one or two, but I have a feeling that when we die in one, then perhaps we feel a sense of growing older or more mortal in another, or even that eerie feeling of a goose walking over your grave. But I think that eventually we die in all of the ones we're in, and we kind of run out of universes, and then it's when whatever it is that happens to us, that either we leave this process or we return to it in some way, I don't know. But what I do feel from what I experienced is that the whole thing that's going on here is much larger in a particular way, in that Alex's life on them, like ours, mm-hmm. almost certainly are very rare in the universe. But what is happening on them, in the sense of this vast expression of being that's unfolding in consciousness on these planets, is just astonishing. Because, you know, in other words, there's one Earth here in this universe, but there are actually probably thousands of them expressed across a vast sea of universes. And so they may be rare, but they are really, really rich and complex and amazing.
1: All right. Well, the theoretical physicists that talk about the possibility of parallel universes also talk about the enormous amount of power that it would take to cross into one or even communicate with one.
2: Right.
1: Now, it may well be, I mean, you did see a craft at 4:53 a.m. After all of this, it may be that craft supplied the power, or it may be that there isn't that much power required and they did it in another way. What do you think?
2: Well, you know, I had the Astronomer Royal on Dreamland a couple of years ago, Sir Martin mm-hmm. Rees, and he said a very interesting thing. We talked about many things, including parallel universes. He's a really cool guy. He's like Michiko Kaku in that respect. And he said that it was believed that at that time, while they probably were real, that it would take more energy to cross the infinitely tiny distance between them than existed in either universe.
1: That's right.
2: But what it seemed to me was happening to me that night, on the 7th, was not that I was physically moving between universes, but that this consciousness, whatever this consciousness is, that normally lives in what I call this universe, was somehow freed and moving through the different bodies in different universes almost seamlessly. And I think that the presence of that object out there was why. I think it was applying some kind of technology, some kind of energy, if you will, or altering something in my body mm-hmm. that enabled me to do this and enabled me to see what was really what my life really was.
1: All right. We know you were awake at 2:17 because of the emails. Then
2: yeah,
1: you went back
2: right.
1: to bed. And other than your fingers being yanked to keep you awake, I don't know how to put this. How can you be sure that this wasn't a dream or a nightmare, depending on how you want to describe it?
2: Well, I thought about that. And one of the things that makes me think that I was wide awake is that the emails are completely cogent. They're not. There's nothing unusual about them. They're just a group of normal business emails that I would have written the next morning anyway.
1: No, I've got that, but you went to bed after the 2:17 emails, right?
2: Yeah, but what happened? There was no time lapse. I went into the bedroom, and once I sat down on the bed, this started to happen.
1: Right away.
2: Yeah, there was no sense of going to sleep or anything. Now, that said, I would never assert this because it's not fair to people. I can't prove it. I don't have any videotape of going to different universes. I don't have any. I didn't bring back anything strange from anywhere physical. But what I can say is this is what I perceived. What actually happened, Art, heaven only knows. Goodness, it could have even been stranger than it seemed, for all we know.
1: Wow. All right.
2: Yeah, there we are.
1: That's pretty much the telling of it, or is there anything we miss that's important?
2: Well, I don't think that I will tell you. I want to tell you another incident.
1: Sure.
2: This goes back 20 years, and this one was witnessed. And what happened was, I was taking a little boy who was one of my son's friends from our country house to a diner where I would meet with his father, and we would transfer boys, and he was down. His place was down in the Delaware Water Gap, and I was in upstate New York, and we would trade kids at this point. It was halfway between the two houses.
1: Right.
2: Okay, so I drive off of Route 17 in New Jersey at the Paramus Mall, an exit I've taken a thousand times. It's not exactly a mystical place. I mean, let's face it, the Paramus Mall is just
1: sure.
2: very ordinary.
1: Sure.
2: And I, as soon as I came off the mall, instead of going up toward the overpass, I came off the road, the highway, I went down to a sunken highway. And I thought to myself, I've somehow taken a wrong turn. I don't know where I am, but I'm obviously not where I'm supposed to be, so I'll take the next exit and go back. But when we took the exit, we were not in this world anymore. We were driving along in a Jeep Cherokee with this kid, a 10-year-old, 11-year-old kid, who started, when he realized what was going on, he starts unlocking the door, and I'm pushing the automatic lock on the other side because the last thing I wanted for him was to jump out of the car, which is scared to death, and
1: sure.
2: that was what he was trying to do. Because here's what we were seeing. We were going down wide streets, a lot of foliage, big trees, sun dappling down through the trees, and on set back from the streets were these buildings that were just oblong. They were squared off. They had no roofs, no peaks roof. They were flat roofed, and they were sandstone colored, and they had reliefs of big snakes on them. They were not even anything like any buildings I've seen anywhere in the world. And you'd see one, and you know, then another on other side of the street, and you'd turn the corner, and then up there'd be another one up back in some bushes. It was just terrifying. And I thought to myself, what in the world? How am I going to, you know, I'm afraid I've gotten lost in some kind of mm-hmm. other world with somebody else's kid, you know, and what if I never can get back? And I'm just going at random down these streets. Suddenly I see sunlight at the end of one of the streets. Because there are a lot of trees. I go down that street, and there's a rough kind of field, and the street gets real rough, and I'm going through that. And then we find ourselves on a berm road beside what turned out to be Route 80, which is a good 20 miles from where we'd taken an exit 5 minutes before.
1: Huh.
2: All this time, the kid's not said anything. His dad is super skeptical and has explained not only to his son but also to my son that they shouldn't believe a word I say, that I have a big imagination, that communion is all in my head, et cetera, and so forth. So I'm sort of hoping the boy hasn't said anything because he's not, you know, he's just sort of let it go. And we drive back in silence. Finally, we get back to the diner. The guy is standing in the bed of his truck, I mean, looking for us at this point. And we get back. The boy jumps out of the car and goes running across to his father, yelling, "Daddy, Daddy, Whitley took me on a ride through the Twilight Zone." Now, I got back then, and I got back now, but I am left kind of unstuck feeling. I feel like I could slip out somehow.
1: Well, you know, I'm about to ask that. Have you ever been concerned that you might arrive in a place that you cannot exit?
2: Absolutely. I have many times. I think of that all the time. In fact, Art, I normally wake up about 4:30 every morning, and I have since I had the first close encounter experience in 1985 mm-hmm. in a state of shock. I wake up, I feel like something is about to go wrong, and I wake up suddenly. And yes, I have felt often, and I have been very obsessed with the possibility of people getting caught up in this and never coming back. Never really found a case. I found a couple of hints. There were hints here and there in the community letters, the letters we received, and there were a few cases that came up that are reflected in fictionally in my book, The Grays. That, you know, I created a situation in The Grays where a woman is taken, but she eventually gets back. And I've often wondered, are there cases where people disappear and never come back?
1: Well, of course there are.
2: A lot of cases of people disappearing. That happens all the time. It happens to the point where the police are not really very good about investigating cases of adult disappearance, especially if there's family trouble and so forth.
1: Mm-hmm.
2: But you think about here, and this is a very highly organized society, and Europe's highly organized, most of the world aren't. It's not organized. People just disappear all the time. In fact.
1: Oh, absolutely correct.
2: Absolutely. So there could be, they could be pouring down a hole, down a rabbit hole, and we don't even know.
1: Oh, yeah, but even in this well-organized, well-policed society, at least by comparison, people disappear all the time. Never heard from again, Whitley.
2: Oh, all the time. All the time. And, you know, you think to yourself, in many of these cases, you know, you look at it and the guy is just someone is up to their ears in debt or, you know, having terrible family problems. And you figure, well, he just walked out on their life.
1: Well, I'm sure there is some of that.
2: But other cases, it's not like that.
1: Right.
2: There's a case, there was a case here in California a few years ago of a little poor little boy who was out camping with his out having a picnic with his family, and he walked over to a pickup their pickup truck to get some snacks or a toy or something. Good about investigating cases of adult disappearance, especially if there's family trouble and so forth.
1: Mm-hmm.
2: But you think about here, and this is a very highly organized society, and Europe's highly organized, most of the world aren't. It's not organized. People just disappear all the time, in fact.
1: Oh, absolutely correct.
2: Absolutely. So there could be, they could be pouring down a hole, down a rabbit hole, and we don't even know.
1: Oh, yeah, but even in this well-organized, well-policed society, at least by comparison, people disappear all the time. Never heard from again, Whitley.
2: Oh, all the time. All the time. And, you know, you think to yourself, in many of these cases, you know, you look at it and the guy is just someone is up to their ears in debt or, you know, having terrible family problems. And you figure, well, he just walked out on their life.
1: Well, I'm sure there is some of that.
2: But other cases, it's not like that.
1: Right.
2: There's a case, there was a case here in California a few years ago of a little poor little boy who was out camping with his out having a

0: any of these cases. You know, you look at it and the guy is just someone is up to their ears in debt or, you know, having terrible family problems, and they figure, well, he just walked out on their life.
1: Well, I'm sure there is some of that.
0: But other cases, it's not like that.
1: Right.
0: There's a case, there was a case here in California a few years ago of a little, poor little boy who was out camping with his, out having a picnic with his family, and he walked over to a pickup, their pickup truck to get some snacks or a toy or something, and just disappeared from the face of the earth. Was never seen again.
1: Mm-hmm. Yeah, these things happen. Now you called this craft a drone.
0: Yeah.
1: Drones are pretty recent in ufology, quite recent, actually.
0: Yeah, last summer.
1: What would you imagine that this movement from traditional craft, saucers, if you will, triangles, whatever, the movement to drones, what does that mean that we're getting drones all of a sudden? It must have, in the world of ufology, it must have some meaning.
0: Well, first of all, except for me and Linda and a few others, the world of ufology has not addressed these things because the imagery was too clear and the things were so strange that people, without really looking into it at all, just dismissed it as impossible and forget it. And it must be some kind of a joke.
1: Too clear.
0: Too clear. But it's no joke. And if it wasn't real, we wouldn't have elderly retired Army officers from Alabama coming forward with pictures in hand and talking to us at length, and people willing to leave them their names and say in detail what happened and what they saw.
1: Right.
0: It wouldn't be like that. If that's not how the hoaxes work. They don't work like that. And that's what we do have. So these things are being seen. And they are just off the wall weird. In fact, they're so clear, in some cases we thought maybe they are ours.
1: And that's what I thought.
0: Well, yeah. But look at it this way. We just talked about people disappearing, right?
1: Mm-hmm.
0: Maybe there is another world in this universe that is peopled by human beings now. We've had the visitors around here for 60 years. And so far, about the best science and the media have been able to do is to say that maybe there's something to this, but we couldn't dare talk about them actually being involved with us. They're heavily involved with us. We're why they're here, almost certainly. So, and goodness knows what they may be doing, or what they may have accomplished in 60 years. Anything could be true at this point. So the drones could be human from another world, but from another human world, there could be anything going on like that. I mean, I just think that, you know, we've gone really around the corner with this thing by ignoring.
1: All right. Well, how about this, Woodley? Could a drone be a reconnaissance craft from a parallel universe?
0: Something penetrating from a parallel universe? The answer is yes, I think so. I think it could be something penetrating from a human parallel universe, for example, from a parallel universe, a parallel Earth, which is a human Earth.
1: Right.
0: And that they have, in another universe, they have figured out how to cross
1: transit,
0: the barrier.
1: But perhaps not with biological entities.
0: Not biologically, and yet, what happened to me and the little boy? We were in a Jeep.
1: Yeah.
0: We were in a Jeep, Art. And it happened. It was a real event.
1: Well, it was real to you. It was real to the boy.
0: And to the Jeep. I mean, I've often thought to myself, what if I had stopped and gotten out of the car?
1: Right.
0: And I think to myself, that I would never have done. I might have done it if I was alone or if I was with my own wife and son, but not with somebody else's kid like that. It just didn't seem fair. My objective was clear. Get that boy back to his

0: possible that you were going down normal streets, but something or someone was making your brain see something entirely different?
1: Our brains.
0: Your brains, yes. Both.
1: But remember this, or I haven't said this yet. This didn't happen. It started the night before with an event so bizarre that I'm telling you, here's what happened the night before.
0: Oh, indeed, you didn't tell me that.
1: I was waiting for the moment, and this is the moment. If we've got time, we've got a couple minutes, I think.
0: Well, actually, we don't.
1: Well, we'll come back to it.
0: All right, so an even more incredible part of it occurred prior to this this drive through some other place and some other time. My guest is Whitley Strieber, and I know this is pretty wild stuff. Either you're going to identify with it because you experienced something just like it. Many of my fast blasters say they did, by the way. Or you think Whitley's crazy. Here I am. Whitley Strieber is my guest. Yes, he's telling an incredible story. No question about it. Interesting part, it's kind of backed up by not just theoretical physicists, but now mathematicians as well. In other words, the possibility of these other places, these similar but not quite the same other places, parallel universes, if you will, is being backed up by science. Tonight you're hearing a story that probably has you, well, either saying Whitley's crazy as a loon or nodding your head, oh yeah, because so many of you apparently have experienced something very similar. I'm getting all kinds of fast blasts of people who say, I know exactly what Whitley's talking about. So he's not alone. In a moment, the rest of the story. Well, all right, strange as what you just heard is, here we go. Even stranger, prior to this event of going down the street that he described with that young boy, what preceded it, Whitley?
1: Well, the night before, I woke up in the middle of the night in the following state. I woke up, I was conscious, but there was no one there. In other words, I had no body. My body was gone. Oh. I, quote unquote, was in the bed, but there was no physical presence there.
0: Now, that would be really frightening.
1: Well, yeah.
0: I mean, to be conscious and then to be conscious of the fact that your physical self is not there would be terrifying.
1: A lot of your listeners, I'm sure, have had out-of-the-body experiences, and some of them are probably practiced at inducing them. And there's even the Robert Monroe Institute.
0: Sure.
1: The Monroe Institute teaches people how to do that and many other things. But,
0: sure.
1: But to wake up like that and to not know where your body is, yeah, that is not something you want to necessarily do every night.
0: No, I think normally if you left your body, you would be able to see your body and be aware of the fact that there it is and I'm separate from it.
1: But when you – so I didn't know where it was. And when I tried to move, I went down through the floor. And suddenly there was my body standing in the bedroom where the two boys were. Both boys were awake, and I was talking to them.
0: Oh, my God.
1: And then I entered my body, and I had no idea of what had just transpired. And so I said, well, good night. Walked back upstairs and went back to bed and sought to lay there thinking, what in the world has happened? Because I couldn't dismiss it. What I like to do with these things is to say, well, it's got to be some kind of a dream. And then I can keep on going on with my life. But this one was pretty hard. And so I figured, okay, I'm just going to say that this didn't happen. The next morning, I told Ann about it. When morning came, and I said, you know, this weird thing. And then we go down, we're making breakfast, and suddenly the boys, room of the boys' door opens. They're awake now, and they come rushing out. They say, yelling about me, seeing Whitley. Whitley came down through the ceiling last night.
0: The two boys said you came down through the ceiling?
1: They both saw this.
0: Wow.
1: And I, you know, Art, it's not that I'm crazy. It's that something is crazy in the something around me. And I'm around a lot of people. I'm not the only. I'll bet you you'll find other people have had very similar experiences, because you know better than anybody. People in the real world have really weird things happen to them all the time, to the extent that what you have to say in the end is there is part of our lives that we don't talk about because it would derange our ability to understand and to make sense of our world, to make sense of it. Because when you start to talk about things like this and start to recognize these things, the world stops making the kind of convenient sense we need to live our lives, do our jobs, have our families, and go on every day.
0: That's quite true.
1: That is why we shut that out. But this universe and this experience of being human are just far stranger and more incredible than we allow ourselves to see.
0: Well, when you start adding on the witnesses, as you have, it gets a lot more difficult to just, dismiss as a flight of fancy, a dream, condition, whatever. You know, Whitley came through the ceiling. Two boys saying that.
1: Yeah. Throughout my experience of life, of this, there has been always just enough witness to prevent me from doing what I've always, I guess, wanted to do, which is to dismiss it as the work of an overactive imagination.
0: Sure.
1: So crazy is not a word I would apply to myself, because I live a very rational, normal life.
0: And, well, no, but some listening might.
1: Well, they might. Yeah, they might. But I mean, in my own life, I know how I live, and I don't live as a crazy person. I have a very well-organized life. I'm sitting here in a nice, neat apartment. I have reasonably well-kept accounts. I'm not. I'm far from. You know, I'm not disorganized in any way, and I'm not paranoid, and, you know, I'm pretty moderate politically. I'm not an extremist in anything, and there's nothing about me that's crazy except my perception.
0: Well, there are functional disturbed people, but not with witnesses.
1: Not with witnesses, and there's more witnesses. We used to have people up to our cabin. We had them up for years in groups who would have close encounters, and not only that, Anne could tell before she even invited people who would have close encounters and who wouldn't, and she would invite them.
0: By what means?
1: We don't know. We have no idea.
0: So Anne has an intuitive ability of some sort.
1: A very strong one. And the visitors, it wasn't something that was like dreamlike. The visitor would come into the house at times. We struggled many times, and at one time even with low-light cameras, to get imagery of them, and they intentionally avoided that. They wouldn't let that happen.
0: Well, again, the appearance of these drones so widely marks a sea change in what's going on. Has Linda, I haven't had an opportunity to talk to Linda, has Linda had any thoughts on what this might mean, what kind of change we're in the middle of right now?
1: No, we've talked about that, not on the air yet, but we've talked about that privately. We speculated
0: about it.
1: And I can't speak for Linda, but we're both very curious about what it may mean. Now, but there's another thing happening now, Art. There is a big UFO flap going on in this world, but, you know, because it never reaches beyond the level of, it's very localized in the reporting, you don't necessarily realize that there are things happening in Jakarta, in Oklahoma City, in two different places in England. A couple of days ago, Nick Pope, the British UFO, former Ministry of Defense UFO researcher, announced that an image taken by a guy in England is probably the clearest UFO video ever taken in the history. history of UFOlogy in Britain just a few days ago.
0: And I have a UPI story here, Whitley. December 23rd, London, 2007. The British government will soon release previously classified details regarding hundreds of reported sightings of unidentified flying objects, and it goes on. Now, I thought they had already done so pretty much in England, but apparently there's a very great deal they had not released, and they're getting ready to release.
1: And, you know, I think that this material will probably be fairly innocuous. I think that it'll be some very convincing sightings, but the things I don't think that they will release is any analysis of what may be really going on. And I know such analysis exists. I'm sure it does. It must. Because early on, General Exon told me they thought that this was a scout ship preparing for an invasion. They must have been writing reams of stuff about what they thought might be going on back in those days that we've never seen, both here and in the UK. The two countries were closely allied at the time, and they would have been sharing intelligence about anything as provocative as this, of course.
0: I guess our government, if asked, would say that we have no such files. Since Blue Book, there's been nothing. Nothing officially investigated by the government, which we all know is BS.
1: You know, some years ago, the now deceased emeritus president, I believe he was, of the National Oceanic and Atmospheric Administration, Dr. Walter Orr Roberts, introduced me at the World Affairs Conference at the University of Colorado, and in the audience were many of the members of the Blue Book Committee, and these people told me, and Dr. Roberts said the same thing, Dr. Roberts had been the original choice to chair the committee.
0: Mm-hmm.
1: And he wouldn't do it because he said that it was very clear from the beginning that the conclusion was already foregone. They were going to conclude there was nothing in it. And he said the data does not support that conclusion, and I refused to do this for that reason. And then he introduced me, and afterwards, one of the committee members even apologized to me and said, "I'm so sorry that this was done. It was wrong."
0: Oh.
1: And it, you know, the knowledge that has been left and abandoned and left lying around without being touched because of the government denial of this and the government's inability to address this and deal with it in a meaningful way is just tragic. Who knows what we might have learned from this? Disjointed, confused stories. What if real science was being applied here?
0: Oh, sure.
1: What a difference that would make.
0: Well, what would you think would be the most likely reason, Occam's razor here, that our government would keep secret whatever it is they do know?
1: Okay, I have two reasons. One of them was told me by my uncle, and the other was told me by General Exon. My uncle was speculating. He said, well, if these people are being kidnapped, like you say, and the government can't do anything about it, they're never going to admit that unless they absolutely have to.
0: Right.
1: Now, the other one was very interesting. It was that a physicist called Dr. John von Neumann back in the early 50s had written a short paper, classified paper, stating that it's possible that our perception mediates the way the world actually is, and that these creatures, even if they're only from another planet and not from a parallel universe or so forth, have a very limited ability to enter our world because our minds reject them, in effect. And if the government admits that they are real, this could be a tripwire. It could open a door that could never be closed again. And we have no idea what that would mean and can't know. We can't test it. It's untestable. I wrote a short story called The Open Doors, which is on the in the subscriber section of my website, which people who go in there can read. And incidentally, I will also be continuing this on Saturday morning live in my chat room in that subscriber section. So anyone who wants to do that, who's a subscriber to Unknown Country, should be there at 10 o'clock Pacific time Saturday morning.
0: Okay, if we were to raise this beyond the laugh at the end of the newscast, if we were to put it into the minds of millions, and they were then to begin to consider it and observe it, it would change everything.
1: What if we did that? What if we put it into the minds of millions? If the government said, okay, it's real, and everyone changed and began to assume that, and that meant that the visitors could come pouring into our world completely freely, something that they had never been able to do before, and we did not like what they were and what they were doing, but we could never go back again.
0: All right. The door you open and can't close.
1: Can't close. And that would be an incredibly compelling reason that would explain the government's relentless, unflinching denial of this in the face of completely convincing evidence. And anyone who says the evidence isn't overwhelmingly convincing is simply blind.
0: Woodley, is it your opinion that they, in quotes, want the door open?
1: Well, I think they're here. I could never speculate about what their motives may be. I can't even speculate about that. All I can say is they're around, and they seem to be, especially in the past couple of years, really around a lot and in a lot of unusual new ways. I like that thing that's up on your website, up on Coast's website, of that strange sort of smoke trail that was taped over Canada. That's an example of the kind of odd sort of phenomenon that keeps being reported from all around the world. All kinds of, not that particular phenomenon, but other weird things seem to be happening. There are constantly now, I get photographs of holes in clouds where there'll be a cloud cover with a big round hole in it. What
0: maybe,
1: is that about?
0: Maybe, Whitley, they're concerned about that door opening as well, and maybe that's why they don't, as so many people have said it, that's why they don't land on the White House lawn.
1: Maybe it's true. Maybe they realize that if the door did open, it would ruin us in a particular sense. You know.
0: So maybe the only kind of contact that is permissible is that which allows plausible deniability.
1: Well, look at me. Here's a guy.
0: Well, you're plausibly deniable. I mean,
1: very plausibly deniable. I'm a horror novelist.
0: Somebody can sit out there and listen to all this and say, "Ah, oh, come on."
1: I'm a horror novelist, a highly imaginative person. I'm really good at describing strange things that happen to me, but at the same time, I'm a professional writer of scary, weird stories, and now I'm suddenly claiming that they're all real. I mean, it's easy to deny that. I'm not Carl Sagan, that's for sure.
0: So maybe both sides live in some fear of that door opening. All sides.
1: You're making a really fascinating point, because either they're out there banging on the door and we're not opening it, or they don't want it opened either, and there's a lot of reasons why that second thing might be true, especially because the last thing they would want may be for us to just be totally concentrated on them and not living our lives and unfolding in the way that they would like to watch and learn.
0: Well, we might end up wrecking their lives or their dimension.
1: Yeah, we might be. It might be like opening the door might be like letting a lion out of the cage.
0: That's right.
1: Yeah.
0: Sure. So it could be ruination for both, and maybe they're trying to figure out how to initiate contact and keep us both essentially intact, and maybe that's what these probes are, if you want to call them probes, drones, whatever you want to call them. They're obviously unmanned, as we understand manned.
1: Well, we don't know that. We don't know what...
0: Well, right. I mean, the creature could be the size of an ant.
1: Right.
0: I suppose.
1: I guess.
0: But by our standards, if we understand how a craft would be manned, as in human manned...
1: They don't look manned.
0: No, they don't look manned. All right. We're going to take a break here. After the top of the hour, we're going to do something probably somewhat dangerous and open the lines. And I guarantee you're going to hear people who are going to be telling Whitley, "Whitley, I know exactly what you're talking about. I'm Art Bell." Indeed, the desert where the clouds are rolling in, it's getting ready to rain like crazy, they say, for 5 days or so. Hope we don't get flooding. My guest is Whitley Strieber, and oh, what a story we've had this night. Actually, a multitude of them, but nevertheless... pretty wild stuff, pretty interesting stuff, and judging from the fast blasts I'm getting, a lot of you have had similar experiences. At any rate, those are the phone numbers. If you'd like to join us, if you have a question or a statement, it's coming right up. All right, before we go to the lines, which we are just about to do, Whitley, is there anything you'd like to get on the air with regard to the stories or anything else for that matter prior to going to the lines?
1: Well, yeah, one last thing I would like to say, and it's germane to the fact that you're getting these fast blasts from other people who have had similar experiences. That doesn't surprise me, and the reason is this. After I published Communion, I thought, and certainly my publishers thought, that this had to be one of the weirdest books ever written, and at the time, I thought it would be just kind of small thing that, you know, that not a lot of people would respond to it because it was just some strange thing that happened maybe to five people. And what turned out to be the case was my experience was small potatoes compared to what happens to most people. I mean... the ordinary individual was having far, far stranger things happen to them than it so far happened to me. Amazing stuff.
0: I don't know how many of these you've investigated, people you've talked to have had similar experiences, but I guess I would ask if you had, how many, you know, how many you bought and how many you think could be attributed to a dream, a nightmare, a mental condition, anything other than reality?
1: Well, the interesting thing about the letters is that the great, I would say probably close to half of them involved whole families. Or give you just, I'll pull one situation out of the back of my mind. A situation where a couple are sitting in their living room watching TV, and suddenly a gray walks in with their little baby in his arms.
0: Uh-huh.
1: I mean, and that's actually a fairly ordinary one. And what I noticed was in reading the letters that a great number of them involve that kind of mutual experience or group experience, and this was very striking. And the other thing that was very striking about it was that so many of them involved not just close encounters of apparent aliens, but the aliens would have people's dead friends and relatives with them quite often. I mean, go figure.
0: I am trying to go figure, and that's why I said earlier to you that following physical death, you know, there may be a link here, or it feels like there's a link here.
1: I don't think we have any real idea of what life is and no idea what death is. I think we're just guessing about what death is.
0: I'll give you that. All right, to the lines we go, west of the Rockies. You are on the air with Art Bell and Whitley Strieber. Hi.
2: Hi, Art. Hi, Whitley. Thank you for doing this show.
0: Sure.
2: Whitley, I have a question for you. I've been listening to Coast for a couple of years, and I haven't heard anything like this, but I'm wondering if maybe just hearing about alien abductions has induced one, or not perhaps an experience, but a dream or something. But I did have an extremely vivid dream or experience the Thanksgiving weekend when I had friends visiting. I was sleeping in my living room so they could use my bedroom. And I woke up to being in my living room with a bright light, this everything lit. And then I was just aware of being surrounded on, someone on my right, someone on my left, and someone at my feet. And always in the past, I've always thought these experiences sounded kind of cool. I was so frightened. It was so real, and there was no way out, and they had complete, absolute control over my body. And I knew I could open my eyes, but I was petrified beyond anything I've ever experienced before. And they were manipulating my body with light and sound. And I'm wondering if you've ever heard of anything like that, or if this was just a dream from listening to too much Coast to Coast.
1: Well, obviously, that could be the case. It could easily be a dream from listening to too much Coast to Coast. I think if you had never listened to Coast before or never thought about this before and this had happened, I'd be inclined to say, well, you know, maybe it has some reference to reality. Now, that said, it's very familiar. The
2: light and sound part?
1: Yeah, absolutely. The light part especially, not necessarily the sound part, but the light part. The sound part, I'm sure I could find cases where that had happened, because it doesn't, it rings a vague bell with me, but they're not frequent. The light part is just endemic to the experiences. I've experienced that myself.
2: Like the whole room lit up.
1: Absolutely. Absolutely. In fact, I can tell you about, there's an entire town in this country that had that happen all at the same time. And I have relatives because as we talked about earlier, this runs in families. And I'm in the strange position of, you know, I come from a pretty conservative, old-fashioned family. And I've had, on my mother's side, three different relatives come to me and say, Whitley, you must never say this to anyone else in the family at all, but this happened to me, and then describe something like this. So
2: nothing, does the sound ring a bell? Because it was such a high pitch. There were two sounds. It was like a high pitch and an extremely bass pitch. And when it got amped up, I convulsed. And it was so, I mean, I was completely aware that I had no control over my body. And at the same time, it was the experience of these quote-unquote beings. It was almost like they were, I couldn't reach them. You know, I work with animals, and when I look at an animal, when I see an animal, you get feedback immediately in the presence of an animal or a person. Even plants, you can feel a vibration there. These things seem so not there in a way. But they were, I mean, they were definitely beings, but they didn't have any care in them.
1: There was no sense of affect, of emotional affect.
2: Or compassion, or, you know,
1: right.
2: Being aware that I was petrified to the point of, like, when I came to after this, I mean, I was shaking with fear. And it was almost like, it wasn't like I woke up, it was like it was over and I could open my eyes now.
1: Well, one of the things that people who came to my cabin used to periodically experience was human beings or human-looking beings that were totally and completely lacking in any emotion whatsoever and just seemed to be doing a kind of job. But I want to get back to that feeling of being out of control of your own body. And you mentioned working with animals. I would suspect that you mostly work with domesticated animals. What you're talking about is what it is like to be wild. This is the way a wild creature feels when it's in the when it's captured. This is the way capture feels to something that's wild. And it's certainly familiar to me. I've felt that many times. I got to the point where I no longer felt it because they were taming me the same way I would have tamed a little raccoon or something I had found in the woods.
0: Woodley, most of my dreams relate to real-world things, most of them. I've never had a dream of anything otherworldly or a dream involving creatures that I would regard as non-human. And if exposure to coast-to-coast AM would cause this sort of thing, I should be a victim. So
1: I would think that this would be... Now, you see, I'm not in that state. I have dreams and memories just that are absolutely... That have a very original sense to them. Like we were talking about earlier, you, when I was describing the experience of the seventh, and you were saying, it seems like it's something that you couldn't imagine.
0: Right.
1: And I have that all the time. Now, as far as this caller is concerned, I could never tell you whether or not this really happened. I cannot tell you even if I was able to say, yes, something happened that was outside of your mind. Then I would also have to add, but I have no idea what that was.
0: Well, maybe as long as we can keep saying that, that keeps the door closed. East of the Rockies is Becky in Indiana.
3: Hi, how are you doing tonight?
0: Just fine.
3: I am so grateful to be able to talk to both of you. And Whitley, your book 2012 is outstanding so far.
1: Oh, thanks.
3: It's just an absolute, really, it's close to a lot of people's hearts. And I wanted to ask you, do you think in any way that these things that you guys are calling drones could be manned by something that's more of an energetic being? And I ask this because I have a photograph, and I've already sent it to Coast a couple of days ago, of an actual, it's like a UFO-type craft, with just many, many orbs with, like, fireball tails. They look like little comets all over the place. And I wonder, could they possibly be some sort of, you know, little things that came in that little craft?
1: Well, another thing I don't think we understand is the nature of life and what is alive. We think of biological entities as being what's alive and nothing else is alive.
0: That's our only point of reference.
1: Right. But I'm not so sure that's the case. I think that life, or rather consciousness, may attach to many different manifestations of nature besides physical bodies. And it could well be that some kind of energetic forces behind these things, but my impression of them is that they are far more physical even than the clearest UFO photographs we've ever had. They are just incredibly physical. That was one of the reasons most of the UFO investigators just dismissed this out of hand,
3: right?
1: Because they're so detailed and so physical and so, and in that sense, it's the exact opposite. It's just as far from energetic beings as you could get.
3: Right. Well, I had been shooting orbs for over a year in my own backyard, and I have literally hundreds of pictures of these different types of orbs, and I've done many a times where I've actually called them into the picture, and they are sentient. They do have a conscience, and the UFO that I got in the picture the one time was a pure accident. I didn't see it. I normally would take my final pictures off my porch as I went in, but this particular time I came out and I could see the orbs off in the distance, so I stuck the camera way up above my head and just took the shot because that was the only chance of getting the ones I was looking at. I had only seen the three, but there were dozens, and later when we looked at the picture, in the bottom right-hand corner was the most brightly yellow-colored, most awesome-looking, interesting craft I've ever seen in any
1: wow.
3: of the UFOs, and it's already been sent to COAST, so...
0: Okay, they have not yet they have not yet published the photos?
3: I guess not, but we sent them a couple of days ago.
0: Okay, well, we'll look for them to be published. In the meantime, thank you very much for the call.
1: Let me tell you something, an interesting thing, at least about orbs that happened in my life. I met a guy who was photographing a lot of orbs. And, of course, being me, my initial impression was, well, this is dust particles on the camera or it's something to do with digital photography or something. But so I went over to his house, and I participated in some of this photography, and some of it was pretty interesting. And the most interesting thing was this. I was standing out in the backyard. It was night, and I was alone. We'd had dinner, and there were quite a few people there. And I had the most exquisite, wonderful sense. I was away from the other people, of my mother being present. It was just lovely. And I had a deep, of course, lovely relationship with my mother, mostly. Complicated, of course, in some ways. But it was just so overwhelming. I was just standing there with my eyes closed. I felt like I was really communing with my mother. And someone took a picture of me at that moment.
0: Mm-hmm.
1: And darned if there isn't an orb in the picture right in front of me.
0: Huh.
1: And it's up on my website in one of the sections. I hopefully will remember the name of the section in just a second.
0: I've always had mixed feelings about orb phenomena.
1: Me too. But that, to me, said something about that there may be something more in there than one would assume.
0: Very quickly, John in New York, you're on with Whitley Strieber. Hi.
4: Hello, Art. Hello, Whitley. Happy New Year.
0: Hi. Thank you.
4: My question, well, it's more of a statement. Now, I definitely believe in UFOs. I've seen one myself. But when it comes to abductions, I really can't buy that. We have thousands of pictures of UFOs in the air, but people that repeatedly keep getting abducted, they never, you know, seem to put a tape in a VCR and, you know, tape outside the house and inside the house. A tape should have popped up by now.
1: Well, that's a good point. The only thing that has popped up are implants. I tried many times to tape this and was unsuccessful because whatever was doing it made, in a couple of cases, a conscious effort to avoid being taped. Now, that's
0: Did you ever get anything?
1: Only the implant.
0: Well, I know you got that.
1: Yeah, which is in my ear and which has been... the doctor who attempted to remove it is still very much around. And when I was working with Dr. William Mallow, we studied a number of these objects, and we got things like one of them under the electron microscope. It was quite clear that this was a very pure piece of iron. It could have easily been just ordinary iron. But when we went for X-ray diffraction, it was invisible to the X-ray machine. We left it in there for 36 hours, and it never showed up in that machine, and yet it was a piece of iron.
0: Well, that wouldn't be ordinary iron.
1: No, exactly. But what was different about it? We had no way to detect the difference. And Dr. Roger Lear, in his latest implant removal, they detected... FM transmissions coming out of the object before they removed it again.
0: And never to be forgotten, the testimony of a surgeon who got close to it with a scalpel, and it moved. I'll never forget that. All right, from the high desert, I'm Art Bell. Good morning, everybody. I am Art Bell, in for George Norrie. Well-deserved vacation underway. Listen, a couple of weeks ago, Dr. Gary Ridenour sent me his book called Simply Pandemic. It's about the bird flu, and it just scared the hell out of me. So tomorrow night's program is going to be scary, truly frightening. And with that in mind, decide to tune in or not, but I'm telling you right now, it is frightening. In a moment, Whitley Strieber will be right back with you. Well, all right, Whitley, here we go again. Ready?
1: Oh, absolutely.
0: All right, to Pittsburgh, Pennsylvania, and Jeff. Hi, Jeff, you're on the air.
5: Hi, good evening, Art, Whitney. It's a pleasure speaking with both of you gentlemen.
0: And you as well.
1: Indeed.
0: Sir. What's up?
5: Briefly, Whitney, I had an experience to share with you. It was similar to what you were discussing. I wanted to apologize. I tuned in a little later, but there was a conversation, a dialogue between you and Art, where you were speaking of, I'm not sure, I guess it was about the two young boys.
1: Right.
5: Personally, I'm a father of two adopted boys. I'm a proud father, one Sean and Craig. And there was a period for about the past 2 years where I would have these reoccurring dreams, I suppose you would call them, where I would be it was an older house. Well, really, the type of house isn't important, but I briefly want to explain to you. I would see these two young boys. However, they were not my sons. And what I basically wanted to ask you is, since I tuned in late, I'm not really familiar with what your expertise is, your study is. If you could tell me if there's any sort of resources, or if you could maybe provide me with some sort of explanation, because I've never really had a reoccurring dream, especially for such a prolonged period of I would say about a couple of years. I'll let you go. Thank you, gentlemen.
0: Mm-hmm.
1: Well, you know, I'm left rather helpless because I can't. You know, there isn't enough information. However, if what we, and to the listener, I'll explain what we were talking about earlier. Was parallel universes, and I guess the only thing I can say would be to listen to the show on Streamlink if you
0: there
1: do
0: you
1: that
0: go.
1: Tomorrow, or go to Unknown Country and read my current journal entry at unknowncountry.com and get an idea of what that was about. And if possibly it could be that you were touching on another life in another universe where you have different children.
0: Perhaps
1: would that
0: so.
1: Be true, or maybe it was just a dream, or they were ghosts, or you just don't know?
0: Yeah, I think you ought to just review everything you just said, or as you pointed out, read about it, and then decide if it's the same thing.
1: Exactly, exactly.
0: Susan in Florida, you're on with Whitley.
6: Hi, Art and Whitley. It's a great pleasure to talk to both of you. Thank you for the show. It's very
0: mm-hmm.
6: interesting and I think very, very poignant. I wanted to ask you a couple questions. And I want to one question, then I wanted to make a statement. Howard Menger, who was a UFO contactee or extraterrestrial contactee back in the 1950s, wrote two books. One, the original was From Outer Space to You, that sold a million copies in the 1950s. And then later on, he was suppressed for 35 years by the government purposefully. And then he wrote The Highbridge Incident, talking about the suppression of his information. The only difference with Whitley was that he had similar experiences of bilocation and coming in and out, where he'd be in two places at the same time with witnesses and really unusual situations. But he met with extraterrestrial beings that were angelic and were compassionate and were beautiful-looking people, and that he said one of the biggest secrets our government has is that they're extraterrestrials that look like you and I, that live here and inhabit the planet and walk around and work with our governments and our medical people and our hospitals, etc. And I've met other contactees, which is I have the first group, the Florida UFO Research and Study Group, and my main area of interest has always been the contactees in particular, not the abductees who I feel are victims, whereas the contactees are volunteers, like George Adamski and so many others, Elizabeth Clara, Truman Bethram, George Van Tassel, etc. But one of the things that Connie Menger said, who actually was the author of the books and got all the information, extracted it from Howard, she said, the reason the ET presence is not known is because they don't want to destroy our civilization. In other words, any time a civilization of greater technology comes in contact with one of lesser technology, it has always destroyed the one of lesser technology, such as the American Indians and the Europeans with their guns and rifles and cannons and horses, etc. So what they're trying to do is integrate very gradually the knowledge and information. As you see now, the technology is being integrated. In the last 50 years, we have tremendous advances in technology, and it has not destroyed our civilization as yet. In other words, we wouldn't want to go into a cage of monkeys and all of a sudden take over and say, okay, I'm going to teach everybody now how to use a fork. Because more than likely, you give every monkey a fork, and they'd start jabbing each other and poking each other's eyes out. You know what I mean? So the responsibility is tremendous. But my question for Whitley was, have you ever tried to become an experiencer and stop the fear? Because fear is the opposite of love. And if you just experienced what you're going through without that tremendous fear, would that change things?
0: All right.
1: Well, this is a lot more complicated than it may seem to you. And the answer is that what I'm doing has to do with exploring fear in such a way that it is gradually dissipated. And I can't do that by standing outside of it. I have to stand inside of it. I have to walk that path. As far as there being people on this planet that are look human but are not in fact from this planet, I'm personally quite certain that that's the case. And then there's also here a really wonderful point that's been made that reflect about this problem that we touched on earlier, also Art, of this gap between them and us.
0: Right.
1: That if they try to fill that gap too soon, it totally disempowers us. And it, like when a higher technological civilization touches a lower one, the lower one totally focuses on what it can get from the higher civilization and forgets about it. And this is reflected in a little piece by D.B.H. Kuyper and Michael Morris in the April of 1977 edition of the magazine Science, where they speculate that if E.T. were to come here, the only thing they might be interested in from us would be innovation, a sort of companionship. But they would therefore remain secret so that they wouldn't just cause us to totally focus on them, thus ceasing to be an independent civilization, which would happen. And now let me express to you the tremendous challenge that they may face. If you can imagine Jane Goodall trying to teach troops of chimpanzees in the wild who and what they really are and where they really are in such a way that they have an equivalent understanding in chimpanzee terms that a human being would of those realities. And that is a huge challenge.
0: It certainly is. All right, on to way up to Ontario, Canada, and Kevin, you're on with Whitley Strieber.
7: Hello, Mr. Strieber.
4: Hi.
7: Hello, Art. How are you doing?
4: Fine.
7: Yes, first of all, I got a question for Mr. Strieber, and then, Art, I got to tell you why I was inspired by Coast to Coast AM.
0: Sure.
7: Mr. Strieber, I got to ask you, have the Greys ever been in direct contact with humankind before?
1: Prior to now?
7: Yes.
1: Well, there's a very interesting book by Jacques Vallée called Passport to Magonia, where it's out of print now, I think, but if you might be able to find a copy of it at a used bookstore, where he traces instances of a parent of this being present for hundreds, maybe even thousands of years. And he says that the old fairy faith of Northern Europe is a different way of looking at what we now call the grays.
7: Great.
1: So, okay. Yeah, it's probably been with us for a while.
0: Something about Coast?
7: Yes, and Art, yes, I have to say that Coast to Coast AM has been, as was mentioned earlier in the program, that Coast to Coast AM has been an inspiration to some people. It was a very big inspiration to me in a certain way that I had a few problems before I started listening to Coast to Coast AM. I had a bad bout of insomnia, and also I had a point in my life where I didn't know what I wanted to do. And after I started listening to Coast AM, for some reason, I started sleeping a lot better than I did before. And beforehand, I didn't know what I wanted to get into.
0: Well, I hope that it means we put you in a better mental place and not just put you to sleep, as it were.
1: Yeah, let's hope.
0: Kathy in Indianapolis, you're on with Whitley Strieber and Art Bell. Good morning.
8: Hi, Art.
0: Hi.
8: I just want to kind of reassure Whitley that I kind of have a philosophy of life that combines technology with different religious aspects, in that if you think of your life as being a sine wave with highs and lows, and ordinarily you draw that as a line, but draw it as a circle. That's the circle of life with its highs and lows. That's a single phase. But in electrical generation, we use like three-phase generators where we have sequential phases,
0: mm-hmm.
8: but they're slightly out of sync. And if you look at reincarnation, say you complete your first phase, you enter a second phase, but due to a little lag during reincarnation, your next phase is a little bit out of sync. So each phase of your reincarnation, you have these phases of lives slightly out of sync. When you meditate, you're going from peak to peak to peak of all these phases, so you stay at this high-energy, peaceful thing. What's happening, I think, when you feel bad or experience things is that these peaks and phases of your sine waves cross. So sometimes you cross back into and see things from a previous life. Sometimes you cross into a phase that you haven't entered yet. So you see things maybe it's from your future.
0: Kathy, we don't often get women particularly or anybody else making electronic sine wave type analogies. So that's very, very interesting.
1: Very interesting. Yeah, thank you for this call. It's really fascinating.
8: What I want to reassure you is, don't worry about not being able to come back. Your phases will cross back over to the phase you're in. And when you meet the person who's your soulmate, that's someone whose phases are exactly in sync with yours.
0: All right. Thank you very, very much for the call. That is fascinating. I'm not sure that it totally satisfies me that there's no danger of not coming back. And again, the reason I give for that, and Whitley shared that as well, there have been an awful lot of people that have simply virtually disappeared off the face of the earth. And where did they go? You know, where did they go? David in Alberta, you're on with Whitley Strieber and Art Bell. Good morning.
9: Hi, how's it going?
1: Fine.
9: Okay, I just wanted to mention that I've been able to communicate with all sorts of things ever since I was a kid.
0: Things or entities or what?
9: And yeah, entities, celestial beings, whatever you would call them. And I've never been able to understand exactly what they've been saying because it's in a different language. But I just want to mention that.
0: All right, that alone is interesting, Whitley.
9: Yes.
0: At times when you have had communication, has there been a language barrier? Are you hearing what amounts to babble, or has it always been completely comprehensible to you when they've attempted communication?
1: Well, it hasn't been necessarily completely comprehensible, but I've never heard speech in a language I didn't understand. I've heard very little speech. Very little. Okay. Just a few words. And I have heard cries, three cries once, that were remain the most emotionally rich sounds I've ever heard in my life. They were astonishing, beautiful, heartrending cries. And I have, but most of my communication with the visitors, once I began to be able to communicate with them, which was about 2 or 3 years, I guess, after it started, was in pictures. And I got quite good at that for a long time. I didn't realize that there was communication going on. And then later, I realized that I could, in my mind, ask a question in words and get the answer in a picture. And that worked very well for a long time.
0: Very short on time. Larry in Fort Lauderdale, you're on with Whitley.
10: Hi, good evening, Art and Whitney. From a techie point of view, it seems as though the visitors, the abductors, are vacillating between being extremely secretive and yet leaving a transmit device in somebody. And I've often wondered about this. We're in an age, like the caller said at the bottom of the hour, of video cameras, wireless video cameras on all four corners of people's houses, motion detectors, pressure pads that are in lawns underneath windows, window screens.
1: Remain the most emotionally rich sounds I've ever heard in my life. They were astonishing, beautiful, heartrending cries. And I have, but most of my communication with the visitors, once I began to be able to communicate with them, which was about 2 or 3 years, I guess, after it started, was in pictures. And I got quite good at that for a long time. I didn't realize that there was communication going on. And then later, I realized that I could, in my mind, ask a question in words and get the answer in a picture. And that worked very well for a long time.
0: Very short on time. Larry in Fort Lauderdale, you're on with Whitley.
10: Hi, good evening, Art and Whitney. From a techie point of view, it seems as though the visitors, the abductors, are vacillating between being extremely secretive and yet leaving a transmit device in somebody. And I've often wondered about this. We're in an age, like the caller said at the bottom of the hour, of

0: answer in a picture. And that worked very well for a long time.
1: Very short on time. Larry in Fort Lauderdale, you're on with Whitley.
2: Hi, good evening, Art and Whitney. From a techie point of view, it seems as though the visitors, the abductors, are vacillating between being extremely secretive and yet leaving a transmit device in somebody. And I've often wondered about this. We're in an age, like the caller said at the bottom of the hour, of video cameras, wireless video cameras on all four corners of people's houses, motion detectors, pressure pads that are in lawns underneath windows, window screen wires, and a host of cameras that sometimes aren't on the abductee's house but on the neighbor's house. And yet we don't have the smoking gun of a landing craft with four prongs coming off the bottom of it. It does seem to be an anomaly that they would leave something inside you that scientists cannot figure out what it is, and yet they were able to, you know, vaporize people and perhaps bring them through the door we were talking about earlier. Because with all of our technology, with the proliferation of cameras and all of these alarm devices that are all over the place now, we don't seem to have a smoking gun.
0: Well, it's interesting that we don't. When I lived in this house in upstate New York, I was absolutely surrounded by alarm systems. And I had, for example, a bank of switches beside the bed where I could flip these six switches and turn on huge lights all around the house. And I had cameras. We even had talcum powder. We used to try to put talcum powder on the floor, and that once worked. And unfortunately, what happened was I found some footprints, sort of scuffed footprints, and what appeared to be the sweepings of what must have been a tail.
1: A nice low-tech solution, huh?
0: Right. Well, the problem with it is that I've probably got pictures somewhere in some file that we took of this, but who would... You know, there wasn't proof of anything. I could have easily made it myself.
1: Sure.
0: Now, when we had cameras up, there was an effort made to avoid the cameras. And I think, though, that whatever's going on here, and this caller makes an excellent point, that there is a fascinatingly strange contradiction between the physicality of the implants and the unquestionable presence of these objects in people's bodies.
1: All right. I'm sorry, I've got to cut you off.
0: Okay.
1: I know that you're going to be in the chat room on unknowncountry.com, 10 o'clock Saturday, is it?
0: 10 o'clock Saturday morning, yes, in the subscriber section.
1: Another great program, Whitley. Thank you so very much, and take care, my friend.
0: Thank you, Art.
1: Good night. All right, folks, that's it. Tomorrow night, Dr. Gary C. Ridenour, Pandemic, one you don't want to miss. It'll be scary. Good night.

forever. Now, having said forever, never say forever. Ad number one. Number two, I will indeed be back from time to time as George needs relief. So bear that in mind. And you know, I don't like long kisses goodnight. So if we could please keep that to a complete minimum tonight, I would appreciate it. I acknowledge and I thank the thousands of you out there who have sent me emails wishing me well in retirement and all the rest of it. Thank you so very much. People in radio never really retire. They just keep playing radio. That's what I'll do. But from this program, for now, indeed I am retiring, and there are consequences apparently to that. And one of them is that these people that I have worked with for all these years, really important people that you only hear very occasionally mentioned on the program, I'm going to mention tonight. My entire support staff, the entire office that has supported this program in every way you can imagine that I'm about to explain, is being closed, and those people, for the most part, almost entirely, are losing their jobs. And they are, of course, Delani Conrad, the operations director there, a total brain, a wonderful woman, a producer, somebody who has, over the last couple of years, when they've been gathering guests for me in Medford, this office, of course, in Medford, Oregon, but brilliant producer, just brilliant. She's gone. Lisa Lyon, also a producer, an editor, and the After Dark newsletter. She is the one exception. She will continue as a producer for George Norrie. Stephanie Smith, in affiliate marketing, administrator, general administrator, office manager. She's gone. Miley Reed in traffic and web sales will appear. She's gone from her regular job, and I guess will do a contracting sort of job for the new Coast to Coast AM website. Jim Reed in tape duplication and program sales is gone. Rondi, our chief, Al Rondi. He's our chief engineer. And Rondi has for years kept the clocks ticking. He's gone. Roger Hogel in affiliate marketing. These are the guys now. Roger, for example, talks to the various affiliates in excess of 500 around the country, gathers them and pays attention to their needs. He's gone. Will Hilliard, who's, you know, Will, he's the one who's lost so many pounds up there on Ultra Slim. He's gone. J.D. Smith, another board operator. We have three of them, actually. J.D. Smith, a board operator for years, gone. Michael Kincaid, a board operator for this program, gone. Sherry Miller in customer service is gone. Steve Burgess in affiliate marketing, another fellow who talks to affiliates and keeps everybody as happy as possible out there, is gone. These are a lot of people who have lost their jobs, and what will happen is, beginning with tomorrow's show, the entire program will go through Los Angeles and no longer go through Medford, Oregon. So, I thought it extremely important to acknowledge these people, and then, of course, a couple of more. Alan Corbett. Alan, who has been my best friend for many years now. In fact, when I was at KDWN in Las Vegas, and Alan was the one. He came down to Las Vegas. There have been a lot of stories told about how this occurred, but the truth of the matter is Alan Corbett came down to Las Vegas, saw and heard my program. He'd been listening up in Oregon for some time, and he's the one who really was the fire who put together the syndication of this radio program and has been with me kind of as a, I don't know, mentor, personal friend, business partner, everything.
long before it was sold to Premier Radio and way back in the CBC days. Oh, gosh, we go back a long way. So many of these people, Alan, my friend, also gone into, well, Alan will retire. And Leonie Corbett, who did for Alan what my beautiful wife Ramona has done for me all these years, support me in this program. So I am sorry to see and regret the decision to close the Medford office. I think it is a regrettable decision. Nevertheless, it did occur, and I want to wish all of these people well, and every single last one of them knows I will type them the best damn letter of recommendation they've ever seen in their whole lives. All they need do is ask. So thank you all. Thank you all for all the years, and perhaps I'll have Ramona stop, you know, on the get on the radio here a little later and say a word or two to you in goodbye. So here's what we're going to do tonight. For all these years that I've been doing this program, we have every year taken predictions. Now, I've not done enough of it this year, but tonight shall be devoted entirely to that. And I'm going to allow you, only all of you, not guests, but all of you, listeners, to make predictions. And it may well be that I'll be back next year at one of the days in and around the new year to share what happened with you. Perhaps not, and then if not, then I'll pass it on to George. But we will record your prediction. We do that by number. When you call and make a prediction, we assign it a number, and then we see how you do during the year. Well, it just so happens that from the Bell family vault, I have the predictions made for the year 2002, now in about 45 minutes, ending in the Mountain Time Zone. And we will, in a moment, begin to peruse some of those predictions and see how you did. Now, it doesn't look too good as far as I can see on the first page. Well, there's a few, but, you know, not too good on the first page. There are a total of, and I'll try and read as many of them as I can. I'll try and get through all of them, actually, but there's 123 of them that were made. That's quite a number, so we'll have to go racing through them as the program continues. And I certainly will take your prediction for 2003. It's going to be a happening year. It really is going to be a happening year, folks. And so this is your one opportunity to get it. The only, don't send them an email. Don't send them on Fast Blast. Don't send them in any other way. The only way we take them is on the air. When they're made on the air, they are duly recorded. There is no hocus pocus going on. You stick your neck out, take your chances, get assigned a number, and then either it happens or it doesn't, but everybody gets to hear it either way. Now, the website for a moment. ArtBell.com. Keith Rowland has been with me for more years than I can count. There with me all night long, taking incredible photographs and stuff that we find, and tonight is no, the last night is no exception. It was some time ago that somebody sent me, I'll just describe it, these things happened to me, they sent me an email and said, Art, I probably should not be giving this to you, but here it is, I'm anonymous, and so I destroyed the email. And he sent me an MPEG of a helicopter crash. I don't know what carrier this would be or what ship. I have no idea. But it is a very extremely dramatic helicopter crash. And it's under What's New right now. It's video. You can see it. Video helicopter crash. Click on that. And it's a pretty big tragedy. I don't know when it occurred. Perhaps it was in the headlines. Perhaps not. But it's pretty awful. Hopefully the people in that chopper lived to tell the story. I don't know. It looks as though they might have. They certainly might have. They were hopefully rescued. You could see people rushing to the edge of the carrier after this chopper went off into the sea. And so I'm sure the rescue efforts were immediate, although that is not apparent in the video. It's very short.
But it's an incredible video. It's at artbell.com. And then one more thing. We've put together a CD, actually a set of CDs, which memorialize this website. This website was one of the very first in America to be combined in the manner we did with a talk show, simply because the kind of material that we have here is difficult enough to explain to you with words. It's a little easier when you're able to see, actually see what I'm talking about. When I can put something up there and say, here, it's a ghost photograph. It looks like a ghost to me or whatever. Here it is. Take a look. And so it was an obvious adjunct to the radio program, and it has been an invaluable tool to this radio program, as I'm sure Coast to Coast AM will be for George. Just absolutely invaluable because, frankly, the things we talk about here are kind of strange, right? So if you can put a photograph up of strange, then it's a little easier on the person trying to describe what's going on. Well, you can imagine we've collected a lot of photographs and information over the years, and we're going to try and take the very best part of it and put it on CD-ROM for you. And the opportunity to buy that collection is going to be over at 2 a.m. At 2 a.m. In other words, you've got a little over, 3.5 hours? A little over 3.5 hours to get up there and get that CD ordered. They will not accept orders after that. The website goes down, kaboom, at 2 a.m. Pacific time, a little over 3.5 hours. Gone, gone, gone, really gone. Now, people might keep their eye on the website, though it will be gone. Who knows? Maybe one day I'll, who knows what I'll do with it. Maybe I'll make it a ham radio site or something. I have no idea. I had thought of that. You know, that's my my big hobby. So I might do that, or I might do something else with it. I have no idea. But for now, we're going to point it toward the new URL, Coast to Coast AM, so that people coming to my website will automatically, you know, become forwarded and get used to the new website. But eventually, I have that URL, I own it, and I am going to keep it alive, keep it registered at the very least, and probably going to Coast AM for a period of time, and then who knows, maybe a ham site, maybe something else, but we'll see. It's one of those ponderables of life. In a moment, we'll take a very quick look at what's going on in the world, and it's a pretty happening night. And then we will begin the process of predictions. But whatever you do, if you've not yet ordered those CDs, I'm not kidding when I say you have 3.5 hours plus a little to do it, and after that, you can't. It will all be shut down. So if you want to order, get up to artbell.com right now. This is a very special CD. I will be signing the full sets, some of the others as well, autographing them, and this is your last, literal last chance. You know, people think these offers go on and on. They don't. I think this is a real collectible. I mean, this really is something. In fact, all of these staff members and everybody else is getting a copy, and I think it's a gigantic keepsake as well as a big informational tool. So in 3.5 hours, that offer ends. All you can do is go to the website and order it right now at www.artbell.com. 3.5 hours, plus a little, and counting. Well, all right. We've covered the fact that New Year's is coming, 2003 on the way, whilst I go. Let's look at a little bit of what else is going on, shall we? President Bush has said that any further attack by Saddam Hussein or any terrorist ally would, quote, cripple our economy, end quote, offering new justification for a potential war against Iraq, even though he said Korea's nuclear ambitions can be curbed without military conflict. Very interesting, huh? So
I guess the president must presume that the Koreans will just say, okay, Mr. President, we're going to disassemble whatever we've got. We're not really going to use these fuel rods, and they're already starving to death up there, so I don't know what you'd do to the Koreans to get them to give it up. No idea. There is an Al-Qaeda link suspected in the Yemen slayings. Interrogators suspect the man accused of killing the American missionaries at a Baptist hospital may have ties to Al-Qaeda. FBI agents are expanding their search for a group of foreign-born men, five of them, that they believe may have crossed into the U.S. illegally from Canada with false IDs. And, of course, the fear is terrorism. So I guess up to this hour, I don't have any news indicating they've been located. So everybody stay at alert level one. An infantry division from Georgia has been dispatched to the Persian Gulf as part of the military's prep for the war with Iraq. The troops from the 3rd Infantry Division Mechanized received the prepare to deploy orders earlier in the week. And as I mentioned to you, stocks have pooped out here at year's end, making it a third straight losing year for stocks. The longest such streak, by the way, in case you keep track of this kind of thing, since Franklin Delano Roosevelt was in the White House. Can you imagine that? The longest losing streak, 3 years in a row for the market since Franklin D. Roosevelt. All right. Predictions. Let me see. Prediction one made last year, two nuclear events would occur. Bonk. That's a bong, definitely. Two, that Greater China Corporation would be $1.75 by April 15th. I have no idea whether that's true or false. I'll leave that one blank. Number three, Planet X. Info released on Planet X. Well, yes, of course, but from mainstream science, no. So I'm going to give it a bong. That'll make people angry. But, I mean, really, from mainstream. Well, you know what? There was the ABC story. I've changed my mind. Ding, ding, ding, ding. Number four, that wormwood would happen. Bong. That's a big bong. Number five, there would be a depression in Europe. I'm going to ding that one tentatively. In fact, we're really almost having a worldwide depression right now. Number six, that the U.S. would be in depression by May 31st, 2002. That gets a tentative ding. A lot of people are saying it may be a double-dip recession, and even though the experts are not yet using the word depression, it sure as hell feels like it out there. Anyway, we're going to pause here at the bottom of the hour. There are the first six predictions. Not bad, actually. Three dings. I was being a little liberal with them, I admit, but congratulations. We'll be right back.

from the high desert and the great American Southwest as the brand new year races across the Americas. It just raced across the Midwest, headed toward the Mountain Time Zone, and then eventually out here to the Pacific Time Zone. I bid you good evening, good morning, good afternoon, wherever you may be. In all those time zones out there, covered very thoroughly by this program one way or the other. This, of course, is Coast to Coast AM, and I'm Art Bell, and this is it, folks. Tonight is the last program, and so I'm going to have a few words about that and about things in general in a moment. No, I'll do it now. Let me do it now. There's a lot of important stuff I really want to get out. I've been working with a wonderful group of people now for a lot of years. A whole lot of years, and I really want to thank them. And I've noticed everybody is doing that for the year anyway, including CNN. They had very nice, CNN had a very nice collage, you know, of all their workers and everything. Well, in a way, this is even a little more poignant in that it's a goodbye, you know.

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0: you know who this is, right? This is that incredible woman back in Music City named Crystal Gayle. Crystal Gayle sang this song for me quite some time ago, came out here to the desert and handed it to me and said, here, listen to this. And the more I've listened, the more I've understood exactly what it means to me and the things I believe. And guess what? Here is Crystal Gayle. Crystal, welcome to the program.
1: It's great to be with you.
0: Gosh, it's good to have you back on the air again. It's good to hear your voice.
1: Oh, it's great to hear you.
0: Listen, you know, this record, this song, it began to mean more. And of course, music does that to you as time goes on. But it meant more, and it meant more, and it meant more to me. And I would, at the end of each week of broadcasts, that would be the way I would end the broadcast, with by playing that entire record.
1: Well, you know, you and your show inspired so much for this song. You know, it's
0: thank you.
1: You know, this song definitely means a lot to me, and I love singing it. I love the feel of it and what you can take.
0: I have heard from time to time in concerts that that you've been singing this.
1: Oh yes, I love it.
0: It's totally awesome. And as I say, it not just the tune, but the song, there's such deep meaning in it for me, and it hit me like a brick as time went on. Sometimes I'm a little slow, but boy, did it hit me, Crystal. Yikes.
1: Well, you know, it's a song that, your show, I mean, it means a lot to people. It has meant so much to so many different people that I've talked through the whole country, you know, so I know, I mean, that's what the song meant to me, is what your show did, that's what it came out.
0: Oh, that's,
1: you know,
0: really,
1: we're all searching for something.
0: Yes, we are. And I, you know, I mean, it's just so dead right all the way through. We may be moving too quickly. We are in kind of a quickening, aren't we?
1: Oh, yes, definitely.
0: Think how the world has changed. And the things we are concerned about today versus what we were concerned about when we were young.
1: Oh, I know. And then, you know, you read about what the weather's doing all over the world and what the flooding that hasn't happened in years and years and years. And you think, well, you know, I think your book is coming true.
0: Yeah, it is indeed coming. And by the way, that book, Global Superstorm, is about to be a movie.
1: I'm excited.
0: Oh, yeah, I am too. That's really neat. Hey, you haven't cut your hair, have you?
1: No, not yet. I've been inching it back, you know.
0: Don't cut your hair. It's the same thing I tell Ramona. Don't you cut your hair. I love long hair, and you're the queen.
1: Well, you know, it was just something I started with. You know, I had hair, long hair as a kid. And my mother always kept my hair really, really, really short because she worked and she couldn't take care of it. So, you know, she'd send me off school, or my sisters would, and you know, they wouldn't comb it or anything, so she kept it short so it looked halfway decent because she wasn't there. She was a nurse and she'd work the midnight shift a lot. So, you know, when I could grow my hair, I wanted hair to put in a ponytail. So that's why I have long hair.
0: Well, I cannot tell you how I appreciate everything you've done. Your visits out here, the song, my gosh, Crystal. Thank you. On behalf of everybody who's enjoyed it, and believe me, you know, I get a million requests for that song.
1: Well, you know, it's a way of saying thank you to you, because I've enjoyed your show, and I, you know, like I said, there's so many people that their heart is broken that the show is not going to be, you're not going to be there. So, but I know we go on to other things. There's a higher calling.
0: We do. We do, and, you know, the old, one door closes, another door opens. And believe me, I'm all the way through another door already. So my life will be busy and full and rich, and I'm looking forward to the next chapter.
1: Well, I'm excited for you. But, you know, I'm going to miss this part, but I know it'll be rewarding in others.
0: Crystal?
1: But, I just, you know, wanted to wish you a Happy New Year.
0: And the very same. It's already new. It's already the new year there, isn't it?
1: Yes, it is in Nashville. It's
0: came in safely, I trust.
1: Yes, everything went well.
0: Super.
1: And I hope it does in your area too.
0: Okay. Good night, Crystal. Not goodbye. Just good night. And thank you so much.
1: Oh, good night to you.
0: Good night.
1: Thank you.
0: What a sweet, sweet, sweet lady. That's Crystal Gale. And she has the prettiest, longest hair you've ever seen in your whole life. We've had, I think I've had various photographs of Crystal up from time to time. And, oh, my goodness. See, she trims what she has to so she doesn't trip. That's how long Crystal's hair is. All right, let me review a few more predictions made for 2002, or I'll never get through them. Number seven, that President Bush would be out of office by mid-year. Bonk. That was a hopeful prediction, I suppose, on somebody's part. Let's see. Dr. Kaku becomes the next Carl Sagan. Well, perhaps not as nationally recognized yet as being in that spot, but I'm dinging that one because he sure is. He's the closest thing to Carl Sagan we've got right now. Number nine, I'm going to be liberal. Give you guys the benefit of the doubt. Number nine, that that a North Pole civilization will be found. Bonk, wrong. Number 10, that the S&P 500 will go up at least 208. I think that's a bong. I don't think much good happened in the markets, but I could be wrong. If I'm wrong on these, I stand to be corrected. Number 11, that there would be suicide bombers in Times Square at the New Year. An obvious bonk, thank God. Number 12, that America will become isolationist. Well, you know what? Ding, ding, ding. I'm going to give that one a ding. America certainly has become considerably more isolationist in many ways since 9/11. Number 13, that more visible angels would begin to appear. That's an interesting one, isn't it? More visible angels. I'm not sure how to treat this one. There's been a definite increase in UFO sightings and all things. I'm going to give it a ding, ding, ding, ding. I think that has occurred. Number 14, that we would get a new energy source. Bonk. We have not. Number 15, that Barry Sanders would unretire. That is so close to a ding. You know, the Raiders could have had Barry, but they were foiled. And Barry Sanders was all set to unretire after the Raiders' previous victory. And he got hung up, and they wouldn't let him do it. So it's got to be a bonk, but it's so close to a ding. Deion Sanders. Oh. Yes. Well, that's a bonk. It's still a bonk, right? She's going to get that 6 seconds later. I don't think Barry Sanders unretired. So, or did they mean Deion Sanders? Maybe they meant Deion Sanders. Anyway, I think it's a bonk. What do I know? Number 16, that alternative medicine would become mainstream. I don't think so. I even trying to act in a liberal way, I don't think that's occurred. Still a lot of people out there going to jail for that kind of thing. Bonk. China, number 17, China will expand territory. I don't think they did during 2002, so I'm going to give that a bong. So those are the first 17, and actually, 1, 2, 3, 4, 5, 6 dings. That's really not bad. Now, these are just sort of predictions being made completely in the blind, and it's not like a 50-50 proposition. These are specific things. So 6 hits, I would say, on the first page is pretty doggone good. Let us begin taking some predictions for 2003, shall we? On the first time caller line, you are on the air. Good evening.
2: Good evening, Art.
0: Where are you?
2: This is Jamie, and I'm sitting here in the beautiful Coachella Valley in a Ralph's Shopping Center parking lot.
0: Mm-hmm.
2: Waiting to get on the line.
0: on a cell phone.
2: Yes, I am.
0: Uh-huh. All right. I'm going to give you an opportunity to make the number one prediction.
2: I think it's a doozy here.
0: Okay.
2: I think we'll be announcing a manned mission to Mars.
0: That's a pretty good one. I hope you're right. I hope you're right. You know, I really do. Do you think that if we went to Mars, that the things that Richard Hoagland has been observing, the cities that appear to be below the surface, the significance of the face on Mars, other things of that sort, would suddenly be known to the world as a result of a mission to Mars, or would they keep it secret?
2: I just think, well, to tell you the truth, I believe it's already been occupied.
0: You do.
2: I found out. I find that back in, I believe in 93, 92, or in 89, when the Russians launched Phobos 1 and Phobos 2.
0: Yes.
2: And there was some footage that of those things. Well, I guess they just said it that
0: they were destroyed. One of them actually had footage, sir. Yeah. I think you're referring to this, of a gigantic object.
2: Yes.
0: Headed, and just prior to the destruction of the satellite, it saw an object headed straight for it. That's a natural fact.
2: Yes,
0: so it may well be that Mars is occupied. All right.
2: And another thing, you know, and then when the Americans launched something to Mars, and they said that there was some type of malfunction from the control center, I just find that hard to believe myself. That
0: I agree.
2: There's individual people who press individual buttons for just one thing only,
0: yeah,
2: and they're assigned to one thing only and not many other things.
0: Yeah, that's right. Thank you very much for the call. And there's the oops factor, you know. You pressed what button? Actually, that did occur a couple of times. All right, we will be right back. Oh, this is very nice. Look, would you look who's on the line? All the way from up in the Seattle area, it's my old friend Peter Davenport. Hey, Peter.
3: Good evening, Art.
0: Good evening.
3: And how nice to hear your voice again. This is quite a consequential evening.
0: It is.
3: Seeing you depart this program after so many very successful years. I think if all could be said and measured, you probably deserve the Nobel Prize for having done what you've done over recent years.
0: Oh, that's very, very kind of you.
3: We're all going to miss you up here in Seattle. I'm at a party with a bunch of UFO folks, fittingly, and we're all talking about the program and the fascinating guests you've had on and how generous you have been with the UFO community.
0: It's, you know, Peter, it's been a hell of a ride, and I really mean that. You know, the people in broadcasting who have had careers as long as I've had at the national level,
3: yep,
0: you could count on one hand.
3: Yep.
0: There's just not been that many in modern times, and I've really had an extremely long and wonderful career.
3: You have indeed, and I don't know if you've had a chance to look at the letter I faxed down to you tonight, but for my money, Art, you've set the high water mark in this industry, and you've carved the biggest initials of anyone in the tree of broadcast. It's been a fascinating ride, and from the standpoint of a UFO investigator, on behalf of all of us investigators and on behalf of all those people interested in the UFO phenomenon, I say thank you. I don't think there's been a person who's ever lived on this planet who has given enough, or given as much, rather, to the American people on the subject of ufology as you have through your program.
0: That is so kind of you. All right, since I have you here, and we're doing predictions,
3: uh-huh,
0: let me put you on the line, Peter. What do you think? What do you think 2003 is going to be like in ufology? Are there hints it's going to be a big year?
3: Well, I seem to be one of only very few UFO investigators who rarely, if ever, make predictions. A point I often make in a jocular sense at conventions is I'm one of the few who do not see future events clearly. But if the reports that have come to us over the last year or even 2 years are any fair measure, the UFO phenomenon is heating up, and it is now only a question of time before somebody will get a UFO clearly on videotape, and the government will no longer be able to deny the fact, and the American press, which has done so well at ignoring it, mm-hmm. will no longer be able to do so. That mm-hmm. is my opinion.
0: You really think we could, do you really think that we could get a piece of video so undeniably a UFO or not of this world that it would bring the kind of disclosure that we've all been waiting for? Could we really get a tape that good, or are we in a day and age where it's so digital that nobody... Or the people that don't want to believe it still will not believe it, no matter how good it would be.
3: Yeah, it's a reasonable question. Actually, many people pose that to me in the field of UFO research. And as a consequence, I've devoted a great deal of thought to this. What we really need is just a handful of people across the country who have not only digital camcorders mounted on, let's say, a shoulder mount camera type device, but one that is mounted together with a film-type camera, either 8mm or 16mm.
0: Mm-hmm.
3: Once we have that, we have not only the digital image, which would be high resolution, but celluloid images as well. Then we're going to have evidence that will be, in my judgment, undeniable. In fact, I think it has happened on a few occasions, but the American press, being what they are, have been very successful in ignoring this phenomenon.
0: If we did have the real McCoy, undeniably, somehow, the real McCoy, and all of that came true, as unlikely as I think that may be, but let's say it did, mm-hmm. what do you estimate the reaction of the American public, specifically the American, oh yeah, the world, obviously, but specifically the American public would be?
3: Yeah. It's very difficult to know for sure, but frankly, I think, thanks largely to your program, I don't think they would be shocked by it. I think they would be intrigued. I think they would be interested, just the way they are when there are major scientific breakthroughs that are announced through the news media. For example, the recent cloning claim by the Raelians.
0: Yes.
3: People find it to be of interest for several days running. Once they've listened to it on a number of occasions, they get accustomed to it.
0: You make a good point. You make a very good point. And it may be that maybe part of the underlying mission of this program and or why it was allowed to flourish in the manner it was to prepare people for something of this magnitude.
3: That has occurred to me many times, Art, and it's part of what makes me say that there's been no human being who's lived on this planet who has made a greater contribution to the field of ufology and UFO research than Art Bell.
0: Well, that's very kind. All right, but what about Peter Davenport? What will Peter Davenport do forward from this moment? Are you going to stay in ufology squarely planted? What's going
3: to
0: happen?
3: I'm afraid. I regret to have to report. I probably will. There's some days when I wish I'd never heard of a hotline dedicated to taking UFO reports, but I think I am hooked. Intellectually hooked.
0: Well, it's like radio, Peter. It really is. You see, you never get out of radio. You never get out of ufology either. I mean, what are you going to do? Keep to start casting your eyes to the ground and stop looking up? I don't think so.
3: I don't think so either. And it is the ultimate question, ultimate scientific question. Do we live in a universe? Do we live in a galaxy that has other intelligent life? I think the clear-cut answer to that one is we almost certainly do. In fact, just a couple months ago, Seth Shostak, who has been on your program so many times with the SETI project, started a talk off at the University of Washington by saying, by asking the audience, he posed a question to the audience.
0: Very quickly.
3: How many of you think there's intelligent life here? About 60% of them said yes. Even he agreed with that.
0: Well, that's quite an admission for Seth. Listen, brother, I want to thank you for calling in.
3: I thank you, Art, and again, thanks for years of excellent coverage on this field.
0: You've got it. Take care, my friend.
3: Good night, and good luck.
0: Good luck. It's coming on, all right. We're going to take a break here at the top of the hour. We'll try and get better about reading the predictions and taking predictions, I promise. From the high desert, roaring through the nighttime like a freight train, this is Coast to Coast AM.

0: You know something? You really ought to listen to that again. Listen to that part again. Very carefully. Because it's... It won't last. Tomorrow is today, and so it really does happen, folks. This is my last program. And soon it will be your tomorrow's as well. And so I think what you need to do is, as best you can, live for today. All right, I better go racing through these or we're not going to make it. Number 18 made last year. China and U.S. to go to war by July. A bonk. I have so much I could say about these, but, you know, I better do it fast. Number 19, there would be a biological attack at the Winter Olympics. Bonk. 20, that there would be another plane blown up. I believe... That's a bonk. Now, they took a shot at one with some missiles, but terrorism, I don't think so. Bonk. 21, the Catholic Church to resurge. I believe that's a bonk. The scandals continue. Number 22 and number 23, made by two people in a row, that by July there would be a great revival in spiritual matters. I'm not sure how to score that one. I'm going to give it a bonk. I'll give it a ding and a bonk. I don't know. Number 24, a vast increase in UFOs and abductions. And I believe that's a ding. That's number 24. I'm going to say ding. There is certainly a vast increase in UFO sightings. 25, that there would be a near-Earth asteroid detected. That's a definite ding. There were a couple of those. Number 26, that Ellen DeGeneres would take over The Tonight Show. I think that's a bonk, right? She's not there. Number 27, that it would actually be a calm, ho-hum year. I'm giving that one a bonk. There was nothing calm about 2002. Number 28, there would be a disaster in Mexico, and the border would close between the U.S. and Mexico. Bonk. There might have been a disaster. I don't believe the border closed. Number 29, George Bush to lead us to prosperity. Bonk. Sorry, George. Number 30, Israel will find the Ark of the Covenant. And I believe that is clearly a bonk. You know, a lot of people think it's up there on Ararat, but I don't think anybody's, you know, brought any boards back yet. 31, Russia and the U.S. would cooperate more fully. I think that's clearly a ding. Certainly we are doing that. Number 32, the Lord returns next year. Well, if he's back, he hasn't said anything yet, so I'm going to tentatively give that a bonk. Number 33, that prosperity would be right around the corner. Bonk. Not this corner, third year in a row of down market. Number 34, more hackers would be busted. Well, yeah, ding, ding, ding, sure, they always bust hackers. Number 35, there would be more babies born in June of 2002. That's a big ding, ding, ding, and that comes from the 9/11 business. People wanted to get closer together, and when they did, they made babies. Number 36, that Scientology would decline. I'm not sure how to treat that one. I think it's a bonk. I think Scientology is probably still doing all right. Number 37, that by the end of the year there would be strip searches going on. Well, I don't know what they meant by that. There are always strip searches. I'm going to give it a ding. I mean, everything is tightened up, certainly. Number 38, music to become music again. Bonk. With a few exceptions, a few notable exceptions. Sorry. Not, you know, some of this obviously is subjective, right? But a lot of what I hear today, I would not call music. Number 39, a Bush drinking revealed. Now, I think here they mean the president of drinking would be revealed. That's a big bonk. However, there was a Bush or two that, but we won't count that because I think they meant the president. Number 40, and then I'll stop and we'll go to the phones and take more predictions. I'm never going to get that many in. I can see clearly now. Number 40, there would be nuclear incidents involving water. In other words, no doubt cooling water. And I believe, I hope that's a bonk. That could be a ding, but I'm going to put it down as a bonk. So you didn't do too well in this particular series. All right, prognosticators, if you're ready, we now continue. East of the Rockies, you are on the air. Hello.
1: Hey, Art, how you doing?
0: I'm doing all right, sir. Where are you?
1: I'm Rick, and I'm calling, listening to 1510 WLAC out of Nashville, Tennessee.
0: Oh, what a monster of a radio station. Yes, sir.
1: My prediction, what number are we on now?
0: Two.
1: Okay, great. My prediction is that Richard Hoagland, using the Data Quality Act, will successfully challenge NASA and namely the Mars Odyssey Themis Imaging Team in a court of law.
0: I can't write all this down. Boil this down to Richard C. Hoagland, what?
1: He will get new images released of Mars that Themis Imaging Team has been holding back.
0: Okay. All right. I think you're probably right. I think this is going to be a ding. Sounds to me like it's
1: I sure hope so. Hey, can I ask you a question?
0: Yes. Have
1: you ever heard about how the pilot episode of The Lone Gunman was a story about how a plane was going to hit the World Trade Center?
0: No.
1: There's like a video that's floating around on the internet. It's like, I think it's the trailer, the promo trailer for the show, and it's really eerie to see it now.
0: There were a number of things like that that got canceled, and of course a lot of the series and programs that used the Trade Center as almost a mark at the beginning of their show.
1: Yeah.
0: That all got erased, and there were some things that seemed, from a cinematographic point of view, I think they all sort of just quietly went away. So that may well be true. I appreciate the call, sir.
1: Okay, thank you.
0: Right, take care. And again, I would ask that those of you that call do not make this into a long kiss goodnight here. And I acknowledge and I thank the thousands upon thousands of you that have written to me and have said such very nice things. For the most part, the 99% have written very nice things. Thank you so very much. Acknowledging all of that without having to do it individually and having this be such a sort of, I don't want it to be a sappy long kiss goodnight if we can avoid that. So far, you're doing all right. West of the Rockies, you're on the air. Hello.
2: Mr. Bell?
0: That would be me.
2: Thank you very much. This is John calling from Chula Vista, California.
0: Yes, John.
2: And thank you for choosing George to accompany us.
0: You're very welcome. I think he's going to do a yeoman's job.
2: And so far, the future is looking very enlightened. And thank you for opening my mind. And Art Bell, the King of Nye, God bless you, sir.
0: King of
2: and
0: Nye.
2: Cheers. And my prediction is, and I hope it doesn't happen, but I don't know if the Pope's going to hang in there.
0: Okay. I appreciate your call, sir. Thank you very much. Well, of course, Pappy's getting pretty feeble. So it could happen at any time. Anytime you've seen a picture of the Pope lately, you know the man is incredible. I'm absolutely incredible. I thought that he was trying to hang on for the millennium, that the Pope wanted to see and greet the millennium, and then he would let go. And oddly, that did not occur. I mean, the millennium came and went. The Pope's still here, feeble as he looks. He's still here. That man is really hanging on. It's kind of like he's got a reason to hang on, a reason that goes past the millennium and has yet to occur. I wonder if that's occurred to any of you. Older people can do that, you know. If they have a compelling, dramatic reason to live, they can literally will themselves to live past a point where they otherwise would have. Something to bear in mind. What do you suppose the Pope is holding out for? First-time caller line, you're on the air. Hello.
3: Hello, Art.
0: Hi.
3: This is Scott. I'm calling out of Oklahoma City listening on the XM system.
0: Okay, Scott. Well, you're going to get to make prediction number four.
3: Oh, I'm glad I got this one in early because I have a feeling other people feel this way, too.
0: Okay.
3: What we're about to step into, either with Iraq or with Korea.
0: Yes.
3: I'm pretty sure that we're going to step into something. And My prediction is it's going to turn horribly wrong.
0: Well,
3: I don't think we're hitting about this about the right way.
0: When you say horribly wrong, why don't you define that and make that the prediction? Are you suggesting there might be a world war?
3: Yes. I think we're going to get involved in something that we don't really want to get involved in. It's going to start off something that's just going to get progressively worse and really get us involved with bigger countries.
0: I appreciate your call, sir, and I'll put that down, world war now. I'm going to say this one more time, and it, you know what I say now may turn out to be inaccurate in that there may be some information forthcoming, but it seems to me that our president has not yet outlined sufficiently the specific danger posed to us by Iraq to justify sending our young men and women to fight and no doubt die in that country. He has mentioned, of course, weapons of mass destruction, and that's really all that I've heard. And if that is true, then what about Korea, which has announced they're kicking out the UN inspectors, they're breaking the seals, they're taking the fuel rods, they're making bombs, nuclear bombs. They've announced what they're going to do. They've got the means, and they've got the will, no doubt, to use them. And so that would strike me as a far more critical situation with regard to our safety than what has thus far been outlined with respect to Iraq. And I'm not suggesting that we should not go to war against Iraq. I'm simply suggesting the president has not made the case to all of us, all of you, sufficiently yet. Or really, I can't speak for you. I can only speak for myself. And I have not heard enough specifics so that I would be able to justify sending off young men and women to die. Thank God I don't have to do that. A wild card line, you're on the air. Hello.
4: Good evening, sir. How are you tonight?
0: I'm all right, sir. Where are you?
4: Yes, this is Dean calling from Tampa, Florida.
0: All right, Dean.
4: Well, your comments actually follow up what my prediction is with North Korea and Iraq, I think we might actually see Iraq being delayed because if Bush is thinking a war on two fronts, if we start in Iraq, North Korea actually might start to accelerate. But my prediction for 2003, sir, is I think North and South Korea might actually unify, and I think I see a date of perhaps November of 2003 we might actually see unification, which will then start a new version of a Cold War, which hopefully, and God please, let's not take it to the next step, folks. So hopefully we'll get the wisdom and the clarity. And
0: when you say, well, all right, when you say North and South Korea unifying, under what kind of political system, pray tell? I mean, in the North, you've got hardcore starving communists. In the South, you've got hardcore, pretty well-off capitalists. So exactly how do you imagine this unification to occur?
4: Well, I see China stepping in because China is a major trade with North Korea. And in fact, that's one of the things that might actually prevent us from going into North Korea is China. And I might see them play a part in that because economically the almighty dollar might take that line away, the division. So I do see your point as far as the two extremes, but unification might be coming because we just saw a protest of over 100,000 people in South Korea against the United States, and if that wave starts to go, sir, I God bless America, because I hope our young men and women out there don't have to fight a war like that.
0: You've obviously been in the military.
4: No, actually, I haven't, but my family has, and I'd like to thank you, sir, for the clarity that you provided, not only myself, because when you had mentioned the quickening back in the 90s, this is part of it, sir, and the military is something I feel very strong for, because a lot of my family members fought and died for the freedoms that we enjoy today.
0: I appreciate your call more than you'll know. Thank you very much. The reason I proffered the possibility of that man being in the military was the number of sirs that he uttered during his call. Usually when you're, and I did that for years, I called everybody sir after I got out of the Air Force. It's a habit very difficult to break. And usually when you hear that many sirs, you're talking either to a current military person or a former.
4: We see China stepping in because China is a major trade with North Korea, and in fact, that's one of the things that might actually prevent us from going into North Korea is China, and I might see them play a part in that because economically, the almighty dollar might actually you say take that line away, the division. So I do see your point as far as the two extremes. But unification might be coming, because we just saw a protest of over 100,000 people in South Korea against the United States. And if that wave starts to go, sir, I God bless America, because I hope our young men and women out there don't have to fight a war like that.
0: You've obviously been in the military.
4: No, actually, I haven't, but my family has, and I, in fact, I'd like to thank you, sir, for the clarity that you provided, not only myself, because when you had mentioned the quickening back in the 90s, this is part of it, sir, and the military is something I feel very strong for, because a lot of my family members fought and died for the freedoms that we enjoy today.
0: I appreciate your call more than you'll know. Thank you very much. The reason I proffered the possibility of that man being in the military was the number of sirs that he uttered during his call. Usually when you're, and I did that for years, I called everybody sir. After I got out

0: the military is something I feel very strong for, because my a lot of my family members fought and died for the freedoms that we enjoy today.
1: I appreciate your call more than you'll know. Thank you very much. The reason I proffered the possibility of that man being in the military was the number of sirs that he uttered during his call. Usually when you're, and I did that for years, I called everybody sir. After I got out of the Air Force, it's a habit very difficult to break. And usually when you hear that many sirs, you're talking either to a current military person or a former, recently, fairly recently former military person. East of the Rockies, you're on the air. Hello.
2: Hello, Mr. Bell.
1: Yes, sir.
2: Nice to speak with you finally.
1: And you as well. Where are you?
2: I'm calling from Indianapolis, Indiana.
1: Indianapolis, all right.
2: I had three actual predictions.
1: No. Only one. Give me your best shot. One.
2: I'll go with the one. I think that China will have a manned space flight by the end of 2003.
1: China launches manned space flight. That's entirely possible. They could really, I think, do it right now.
2: Well, just, I think it was last week they, tested a capsule.
1: Yeah, I think China is indeed moving in that direction. So your prediction, I think a pretty safe one, is number six.
2: Thank you, sir.
1: All right, duly registered. Thank you very much. Now, China, I think technologically, could do that right now. They've been launching satellites for some time. So they probably have the technology, much of it, no doubt, that has come directly from us. On the international line, you are on the air. Hello.
3: Hi, this is Christina from Seoul, South Korea.
1: Oh, my gosh. Christina from Seoul, South Korea. Hey, Christina, how you doing?
3: I'm great. How are you?
1: I'm all right. We were just talking about Korea, and since you live in Seoul, South Korea, what do you think about all of this big mess with what the North is saying right now? What do you think is going to happen?
3: It really is a mess, and I guess that the big conflict right now is, I think, within the South Korean people, because most of the younger generation, they actually want to try to unite with the North, but then there's still the older generation that can remember the battle.
1: You know what I've always thought, Christine? I've always seen the South Koreans, who are famous for having riots and throwing Molotov cocktails, you know, a lot of the students, who want unification, they should be very careful what they wish for. But they're so violent about it that a lot of times I thought, you know what? They ought to just let them all mass up there by the border and then just wait for the right moment, open the border, and let them all go north.
3: I know. That's what we're saying. Actually, my boyfriend's in the military here, too. And he's like, you know, all the military people, we want to go home. We want to go back to the States, right? So we should just let them have their own country back and let North Korea take over. And then, we'll just see where it goes from there.
1: How long have you been in Korea?
3: 6 months.
1: 6 months. What's it like? Is that your first trip overseas?
3: Yeah, it's my first trip. I had been to Switzerland before because I have some family there, but it's my first trip to Asia.
1: Uh-huh.
3: And it's great. I'm on a year contract to teach English, but I might end up renewing and staying another year.
1: Oh, no kidding. I spent 10 years of my adult life in the Far East, predominantly on Okinawa, so I'm very familiar with it. It's a gigantic culture shock, and you sound like you're doing very well. Teaching English is a great thing to do over there and a very good job.
3: Yeah, it pays well, too, so that does not hurt.
1: All right, you want to give me some sort of official prediction for next year?
3: Well, I wanted to, maybe just wishful thinking, but I wanted to predict that North Korea is not going to drop a nuke on us. I think that with the talks that are going on, at least officially between the government, that the South will end up either coming to an agreement with the North or something, and almost trying to get the U.S. out of here.
1: Well,
3: because I know that when this president was elected, he was elected mostly because of his anti-American sentiment.
1: All right, listen, I've got to go because we're right here at the bottom of the hour. But thank you.
3: Thanks for everything.
1: Good night.
3: Bye.
4: Falling in love was the last thing I had on my mind.
1: It usually

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1: Good morning. Across the world, actually. I'm Art Bell, and this is Coast to Coast to Coast to Coast AM. We're doing predictions for the year 2003 now in this time zone, about 24 minutes away. We're also reviewing predictions made last year for 2002. I'll do a few more of those here in a moment. In fact, let me do them now. If I don't do them, we'll just never get through. There are so many. Number 41, movies move toward G ratings. Bonk. Well, is that a bonk or have they? Some of these are so subjective. In a way, there has been a move toward more. You know, I'm going to give that a ding. Ding! Number 42, there would be advances in cloning. Oh, big time ding. Maybe even cloning itself with regard to a human. Oh, big advances. Number 43, Cheney leaves office because of illness. Bonk, he did not. Number 44, that China would take over the entire world. Not yet. Bonk. Number 45, that there would be one single airline only left. That's of course not true, so I'm going to give it a bonk, but it is kind of scary because it's moving in that direction. Number 46, there would be crop circle communication. Well, that's subjective, certainly. Ding, ding, ding. You know, there certainly has been some communication by crop circle. There were some real doozies, weren't there? Number 47, that computers become aware. Well, mine hasn't. And I don't think generally any of them have yet, thank God. Number 48, there would be spiritual revolution would occur. Well, I think there's been an uptick, but a revolution, I'm going to give that a bonk. That's number 48. And now, in a moment, back to your predictions for the coming year. Now think this through. You only get to make one. It gets assigned a number and duly recorded, put in the Bell family vault, and then next year we'll find a way to review them one way or the other for you. Either I will or George will or whatever. And I've got another answer to I've got a lot of questions that are coming in by computer, so I'll try and address them as best I can. All right, many people asking, what are you going to do now, Art? What's your next project? Well, I don't know. I have many things in mind. This comes from Anchorage, from Camille in Anchorage. Of course, radio is in one's blood, and you don't quit, nor do you retire in the true sense of the word from radio. I own, along with my beautiful wife, Ramona, KNYE-FM here in Pahrump, Nevada, 95.1 in Pahrump, Nevada, 100.1 in Las Vegas. That's 100.1 in Las Vegas, parts of Las Vegas. And we are developing this radio station, and we're having a blast. Now, it is the dream of most radio guys, you know, and gals, a lot of guys, to own someday a radio station. Well, by God, I got to build one from ground zero. Mona and I began this project, I don't know, 6-7 years ago. It took that long. And it's a labor of absolute love. You know, we probably spent a whole lot more money than we should have on it. Did everything just right. We just dearly love this radio station. And so we're going to devote a lot of time to that. And we're going to have a lot of fun with it. We're going to do that. To me, radio is just plain old-fashioned fun. So there'll be a lot of that. And if you happen to get in the southern Nevada area and you get a chance, give us a listen. 95.1 here in Little Pahrump, Nevada. It's really quite something. I'm very proud of this very proud of this radio station, and so it's the dream of a lot of radio people, and I got to achieve that. I'm very blessed. I really did. Very blessed. I have had, as I said, I think a little earlier, a longer national network radio program career than 99.99% of people in radio. I mean, that's blessed. And then to be able to top it off with owning your own and running your own radio station. It's a joint effort, my wife and I. And by the way, I'll let my wife have a word with you after midnight tonight, after the new year crosses the Pacific time zone, an event that will occur in slightly less than 17 minutes. And I'll let her have a word with you. She has a beautiful radio voice, absolutely beautiful. We both have been, to some degree, stricken with colds, but nevertheless, her voice remains resonant and absolutely charming. So I'll let her have a word with you after the midnight hour here. In the meantime, back to the international line. You are on the air, and where are you calling from, please?
2: I'm calling from the other corner of Korea, down in the southeast corner in Busan.
1: Oh, really? Welcome to the program. Glad to have you. Gee, a couple of Korean calls in a row. That's really something. All right. Same question for you, sir. What do you think about all of this going on now? I mean, from the perspective of somebody right there.
2: Well, that sort of ties in with my prediction, but I really don't think it's pretty much the status quo, really. They're sort of escalating a bit, but I think what's happened is the Clinton administration policy was whatever wild idea that the North comes up with, say, oh, we're doing this, or we're going to develop that, or we're going to turn Seoul into a sea of fire was their threat a while ago. The Clinton policy was to give them money to get them to stop whatever hokey idea they had in their head, but it seems that Bush isn't playing that game.
1: Mm-mm.
2: And so now when they say, we've got nuclear weapons, we're going to build nuclear weapons, money doesn't come their way, so now they have to sort of fluff up the feathers and make some sort of show to show that, well, we're serious about this. But I really don't feel any increase in tensions or anything like that here.
1: You don't?
2: Not really. Really, I don't. It's
1: Boy, I can tell you the rest of the world is chewing their nails on this one.
2: Well, I wonder how much the general media is to blame for that. You've always got to have a boogeyman to go after. And
1: yeah.
2: The more boogeymen, the better. The more people watch your newscasts and read your papers and whatnot.
1: That's true. So your prediction then?
2: Well, first, just accept my deepest thanks for a decade and a half keeping me entertained, Art.
1: Thank you.
2: My prediction is all of this will quietly go away within the next few months, and absolutely nothing will happen here in South Korea.
1: So Korea blows over instead of up.
2: I hope so, Art.
1: All right.
2: This is where I am, and this is where I hope to stay. Yeah.
1: I understand, and I'm sure you hope the geography remains there so that can be. Number 8 is your prediction, my friend.
2: Yes, sir. Have a good life, Art.
1: Right. Thank you very much, and take care. And remember, if I am invited to do so, I will, this is very important, I will, from time to time, come back and fill in for George. Nobody, I can assure you, and George will find this out eagerly as he may be starting this job, and I wish him very well. He will find out very quickly that doing an all-night show, having a five-night per week deadline, and it's my understanding he's going to take the show back to 5 hours, as I had it for so many years, that's a very serious undertaking. By the way, congratulations, George, on the choice to take it back to 5 hours. Bless you. I think that's a wonderful choice, and I had heard that beginning, I guess, tomorrow's show, he's going to take the show back to 5 hours, so that's great. And he's going to need a break. Otherwise, you get psychologically twisted into a pretzel because of the pressure. It is a pretty high-stress affair. And so he's going to need a break, and I certainly will be available should he request me to be here. He's going to need a little bit of time every now and then. Everybody does. And so should the occasion arise, I will be here guest hosting. So this is not a full-fledged goodbye. It's just sort of a semi-fledged goodbye. First-time caller line, you're on the air. Hello.
3: Hello.
1: Hi.
3: Hi.
1: Where are you?
3: I am Susie, and I live in the Midwest.
1: Susie. Okay, Susie. Number nine is going to be your prediction number. What's it going to be?
3: Okay. I see that this coming year, 2003, is going to really change history and everything very, very drastically. I see an attempt to invade the United States, and I say an attempt because they're going to try, but they're not going to succeed. But I also see us as becoming an occupied country. And what I mean occupied is, did you ever see the movie Red Dawn with Patrick Swayze?
1: Oh, yes.
3: Okay. Well, I see us as being having free land and occupied land, but it's our own government that's doing the occupation. I see the martial law. I see the looting. I see the control.
1: All of this actually could occur if a series of terrorist attacks were to occur, for example. Mm-hmm. I mean, obviously things are already tighter. Another terrorist attack, even our president has said, would sink our economy, and it probably would, a very serious attack. And a series of attacks would create a monster,
3: mm-hmm.
1: and that monster would indeed be our own government. So,
3: right.
1: So,
3: right, and we're opening up ourselves to an invasion, and we're not used to having it here on our homeland. We're used to having it everywhere else. And I think that it's going to create a chaotic situation for many people who cannot handle this.
1: Who do you think would invade?
3: Well, there's a very fine line between who it would be. I'm thinking either the Chinese or the Koreans,
1: mm-hmm.
3: and I'm feeling they'll come from the south and the north.
1: Mm-hmm.
3: It won't be a single place that they come in at.
1: All
3: and
1: right.
3: I think they've already in here and already setting up for their
1: attempt
3: partners
1: to take
3: or whatever,
1: whatever
3: coming
1: it is,
3: from
1: yeah.
3: the outside.
1: All right.
3: Yes.
1: I've got it. All right. Thank you very, very much. An attempt to invade the U.S. I, too, don't think that would be successful, but I do agree that a series of difficulties like additional attacks, biological, chemical, nuclear, whatever, would certainly tank the economy and bring on the monster of control. That could certainly occur. Wildcard Line, you're on the air. Hello.
4: Right now.
1: Yes.
4: Hi, Dollface. This is Bryn Marie in San Francisco.
1: Oh, my God. Bryn Marie, it's been so long.
4: I know.
1: What have you been doing?
4: Oh, all sorts of stuff that involves using the telephone at night so I can't call in.
1: I see.
4: So here I am.
1: Well, it's great to hear your voice.
4: Well, thank you. I have an entertainment prediction.
1: All right.
4: There will be a very popular and well-received album released in 2003, and it's going to have a picture of a gramophone on the cover. And ironically enough, it will either be nominated for or win a Grammy Award. And that's my prediction.
1: You know something.
4: No comment. Art, thank you for the ride.
1: Well, thank you for coming along on it, Bryn.
4: All right, Les.
1: Great to hear your voice.
4: Thank you, sir.
1: Take care, huh? Right, bye. A new album with a gramophone on it. Remember that one, folks. I think she knows something. I mean, obviously she knows something, right? And then she thinks it will win a Grammy. Well, that's sticking her neck out a little anyway. East of the Rockies, you're on the air. Hello.
5: Good morning.
1: Good morning.
5: Art, we're going to miss you very much.
1: Thank you.
5: And I want to know, was it your brilliant mind who the format for this program?
1: Well, I don't know if it was brilliant, but yes, it was my mind. I was 15 years ago, hon, I was doing a political show like those that you hear inevitably cluttering the dial from one end to the other, and I was doing the same thing. I was doing a political show with a different twist. I did it a different way because I got bored. And finally, frankly, to be honest with you, I got bored with politics altogether. And I said, God, you know, I love radio, but I'm getting so damn sick and tired of having to talk about politics for, you know, 4 or 5 hours a night. I just can't do it anymore. There's other things to talk about. So I found one. That's how it happened.
5: Well, thank you. And my prediction is that all the calls to Coast to Coast will be screened.
1: All calls screened, huh?
5: Yes.
1: All right. Well, your prediction is number 11, duly recorded. All right?
5: Thank you.
1: Thank you very much for the call, and take care. All the calls screened. Well, that may occur, and if it does, then it does. You know, I guess I should probably add here. Well, here comes Ramona with two glasses and only a very tiny bit of champagne in the bottom of the glass. That's good, because I still have 2 hours of radio to do here. God, it's a beautiful glass. It's like green crystal or something. It is green crystal? Really? I didn't even... That's beautiful. All right, well, anyway. Here, take that back and just hold it, and we'll take a midnight picture. We always do that, which will be then on the website for 2 hours. And remember, folks, the website is closing.
6: I have a prediction.
1: You have a prediction?
6: Is it okay?
1: Well, yeah, get close to the mic.
6: Okay, my prediction is Raiders are going to win the Super Bowl.
1: Raiders are going to win. God, what a game they played with Kansas City on Saturday. And man, it was pouring. It looked like a water park there. I'm going to put this down. Raiders. By the way, Raiders. I 2 years ago, I got a Raiders cheerleaders calendar, and I really want another one. So if anybody in the Raiders organization, we're big Raiders fans here. If anybody in the Raiders organization is listening, oh, please send me another Raiders calendar.
6: Because I'm not a jealous type.
1: Yeah, did you hear that? She's not a jealous type. They signed it. A bunch of the cheerleaders signed it for me. It was really cool. And, of course, I will keep it, but I could use one for 2003.
6: Well, sorry about Deion Sanders, but they can do without him.
1: Well, now you can say all that in a minute. You're going on the air after 12 o'clock.
6: All right.
1: We'll take a picture, too. They've got a shot, Super Bowl, too. Going to be a hell of a playoff year, I'll tell you what. West of the Rockies, you are on the air. Hi.
7: Hi.
1: Hi.
7: Art?
1: Yes, that would be me. Where are you?
7: I'm in Portland, Oregon.
1: Portland, all right.
7: I have a prophecy.
1: Oh, a prophecy? This is not a prediction, but a prophecy, eh?
7: Yes. Can I?
1: Yeah, go ahead.
7: Okay. This was written by a very dear friend of mine.
1: No. Do not read to me on the air, please. If you have prophecy, just go ahead and tell me about it.
7: Okay.
1: All right.
7: Well,
1: just tell me about it.
7: Well, I can't. I have to read it. It's just a little...
1: No, I don't allow people to read stuff on the air. So if you can't tell me about it, I got to go.
7: Okay. Can I at least say that Jesus was a transfiguration medium?
1: Yes, you may. Yes?
7: Okay.
1: All right. Thank you very much. You see, we were about to be read a large script, and I don't do that. I don't allow people to read. I don't allow a scripture as a general rule to be read on the air, and I don't allow poems to be read on the air, and I don't allow people to sing on the air either. There have been some notable exceptions to all of those, but as a general rule, that is the rule. On the international line, without a lot of time, you're on the air. Hello, where are you, please? Hello? Nope, not there. West of the Rockies, you're on the air. It's got to be quick. Number 13.
8: Well, I'm from Fairbanks, Alaska. My name's Malia, and my family and I predict that gold prices will go up to $400.
1: Gold to 400 bucks, huh?
8: Uh-huh.
1: Are you sure enough of that you're out there buying a little bit of gold?
8: No, we're mining it, actually.
1: You're mining gold?
8: Mm-hmm.
1: Now, that's cool. That's really cool. Are you finding it?
8: We're finding a little bit, but not a lot. But we're still getting into the rocks and down there. And so my dad dredges, so we're getting there.
1: All right. Good luck, my dear friend.
8: You too.
1: Take care. Gold to $400. That's it. We'll be

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1: It is indeed. Hi, everybody. We are reviewing predictions made last year held in the Bell Family Vault for 2002. We're also making new ones for 2003, as many as I'm going to be able to take. It's not going to be as many as normal. Normally, we devote days to this. In this case, just one day, but we'll get as many as we can. I'm Art Bell. Stay right where you are. Well, all right, rather than bring Ramona on now, we'll bring her on in about 15 minutes after the bottom of the hour. But I do want to call your attention to something pretty cool. And this was pure D luck. This is the second year I've had this kind of luck. I guess it has something to do with my beautiful wife. Maybe a lot to do with her. We set the webcam up, which is on the webpage, which is going to be disappearing very shortly now, in about, well, under 2 hours now. Be sure and get up there. You've got less than 2 hours to order that CD, but go up to my website right now, go to program and click on Art Bell Studio Cam. It's the last night for the Art Bell Studio Cam as well, and boy, what a picture. This is pretty cool, if I do say so myself. My wife and I stole a kiss on camera. And there's no way for me to do that. It goes every minute, but look at this. January 1st, 2003. The time is stamped at the bottom. The time came out to be, are you ready for this? 00:00:01. This was snapped in the first second of the new year. And it was pure D dumb luck. And it's the second year in a row that I've had this kind of luck. It is a pretty cool picture. That's at www.artbell.com. Right now, go to program and then to the webcam and take a look. It's a pretty cool picture, if I do say so myself. Very cool picture. Actually, I'm going to pull that off, and that's going to be in the collection. So a little under... well, but an hour and three quarters to get that memorial CD, commemorative CD of the website, a way to sort of take the website with you. That's all the time you have to order it. At 2 a.m. Pacific time, the orders stop cold. On the international line, you are on the air. Hello.
2: Happy New Year, Art. Ken in Dexheim, Germany.
1: Dexheim, Germany? Wow.
2: Yeah, Art.
1: All right. All right. Welcome to the program. Glad to have you.
2: Well, it's great to be here, Art, and just want to thank you personally from the bottom of my heart for posting my mysterious ice on your website for a second time.
1: Oh, you're the ice guy. How in heaven's name does ice do that in a refrigerator?
2: Right, Art, it baffles me. That's why you are the only person I would send that to. Hopefully, somebody would have an answer.
1: Well, I don't have it for you yet. I'm still asking the question myself. All right, well, listen, this is your opportunity from all the way over in Germany to make a prediction, which will be number 14. What do you say?
2: Okay, Art, I predict that one day in 2003, George Norrie will conduct a healing segment of the show to heal your back, Art.
1: All right. George heals Art's back, huh? All right, I'll put that down here, but I've got a couple of things to say about that. Thank you very, very much for the call all the way from Germany. And I am going to, I've really already done this, but I'm going to do it again publicly. One of the things that I have discovered in this program that is absolutely true, and of course George is going to do whatever he's going to do. It's going to be his show as of very shortly. I believe that the mass consciousness experiments that we did on this program worked. I mean, they absolutely worked. It is my hope that George will use extreme caution and will not endeavor to experiment with mass consciousness and directing mass consciousness until and unless he understands it sufficiently to do so. I stopped, as you know, because I think that it's something so powerful, perhaps a power greater than the atomic bomb, a very serious thing. And I think that it should not be used, even with what are considered to be the best intentions, because it could go wrong. Since we don't understand this power, I understand there are always the best of intentions. Heal this, turn that terrible cyclone or hurricane or tornado around, or change the weather, or do something on a world scale, create world peace or something. And I know that I understand that it's well-intentioned, but I caution George, and I caution all of you to please caution George not to rush into this and willy-nilly begin to experiment with this power that we discovered. I caution very heavily against that. But again, people will do what they're going to do. I just hope that that's one piece of advice that he takes, absorbs, and considers. A wild card line, you're on the air. Hello.
3: Is this me?
1: That's you.
3: Hey, Art, this is the Grand Master of the Mystical Order of the Declawed Gerbil. How are you?
1: Oh, my God.
3: I have a prediction and just a real brief comment afterwards.
1: Sure, your prediction will be number 15.
3: Okay. I predict that it will be revealed that the reason why the Bush administration is reluctant to give specifics about why we're going to attack Iraq is because we gave Iraq some things that we'd rather not admit back in the 80s.
1: I think you're probably right. I hope that we have the cojones to tell the truth, because our president has got to make the people of this country understand why we're going to send our young people off to a war. And I don't think he's sufficiently done that yet, do you?
3: No, I don't either. And I think that people have to be realistic about at a certain time one thing serves our interests, where at another time it doesn't.
1: And I think
3: the public opinion is what they're worried about.
1: Quite so. Quite so. All right. You have a comment?
3: Yes. We'd like to make you an honorary member of the Mystical Order, and it involves an initiation, but we ask that you not eat anything after midnight the day prior to your initiation.
1: Goodbye, sir.
3: All right. Thanks, Art.
1: Yeah, goodbye. East of the Rockies, you're on the air. Hello.
4: Yes, how are you?
1: Reasonably well, thank you.
4: Well, happy new life, Art. We're going to miss you.
1: Thank you.
4: I have a prediction.
1: Yes.
4: I think eventually we'll see that the Mexican trucking firms that are going to be roaming our nation now will possibly bring in us a terrorist problem from Central America, Chinese influence, maybe.
1: The open borders that we have now and the deal that we have that allows Mexican trucks to come in is not particularly consistent with the amount of security that I think we all wish we had at our borders, is it?
4: No, it's getting real scary right now. We thump our fist and declare certain things, but just open the doors and act blind in so many ways.
1: Yes, yes, indeed. All right, well, I hope your prediction is inaccurate, but it is now registered as number 16. West of the Rockies, you are on the air. Hello.
5: Hi. This is Rick from Jerome, Idaho. I'm listening to you on 1310 KLIX.
1: Yes, sir.
5: And I have a prediction.
1: All right.
5: RSC will be revealed to have written many of the lyrics of the 80s.
1: What will?
5: RSC is kind of like, Nostradamus. RSC, just remember that, and will be called upon to revive floundering music industry. Does that sound good to you or bad?
1: Certainly.
5: Because it is floundering.
1: And a revived music industry. I couldn't hope for anything more. I really would like music to come back again. So, yes, all right, thank you. So RSC wrote lyrics. Okay. On the international line, you are on the air. Hello.
6: Hi, Art. This is Mad, and I'm calling from Moscow, Russia.
1: You are calling from Moscow?
6: Yes, I am, sir.
1: Wow. I think you may be the first call from Moscow on this program. I'm certainly glad to have you all the way from Russia. Wow. All right. Are you interested in making a prediction for the year coming?
6: Well, unfortunately, I think there's a lot of bad news for the coming year. I think there's... my feeling is that there's going to be some more terrorist attacks in the United States.
1: Mm-hmm. What are you doing in Moscow?
6: Well, my husband works for the government of the federal government, United States.
1: Right. Oh, I see. So you're there as a, no doubt, a diplomatic dependent of some sort.
6: Yes.
1: Okay. So you think there's going to be more terrorism. What about there in Russia? Russia, of course, has suffered its own... terrorism, the Chechens and so forth.
6: Yes, it has. There's a number of Chechens here in the country. Some of them are here illegally as aliens. And that incident that took place at the theater in October?
1: Yes.
6: That was just a couple of blocks down from my apartment.
1: Oh, my gosh.
6: Yes, it was. I heard all the explosions. And I went down there a couple of times to see the activities. Was very interesting.
1: I was in Moscow. As a matter of fact, interestingly, I was standing in Red Square along with my wife when we visited there when there was an explosion, and it was actually an attempt to kill Yeltsin. It was an aborted, not a successful attempt, of course, but they tried to kill him, and there was a big explosion, and that was really something to experience while we were there. Have you been to the Kremlin yet?
6: Oh, yes. We've taken the tour and done all the tourist things. We've been here a year now.
1: Mm-hmm.
6: And they were quite busy last night. They had a record amount of people turn up at Red Square.
1: I can imagine. As a matter of fact, I think I saw a shot of it on CNN. It was very, very impressive.
6: Yes, it is. They do a lot with fireworks. That has been going on all night long. It scared my cat. I have a Russian blue.
1: How do you, what's it like? Of course, I simply visited Russia, but what's it like living there for an extended period? Has Russia become Moscow, for example, less concerning with regard to crime and that sort of thing, or is it still a big problem?
6: Well, you know, like yourself, Art, I grew up during the 50s where we had our idea of what Russia and Soviet Russia was like.
1: Sure.
6: And when you come here now, after 1990, you see a lot of changes. Mm. And I think that they're becoming better at being more open about what crime activities are going on.
1: Mm-hmm. Mm-hmm.
6: Now, during the broadcast they had on television here during this theater attack,
1: yes,
6: I thought that it was outstanding that the TV stations were able to give a description of what was going on. I felt that this was probably the greatest change that I've seen.
1: You know, for a long time, hon, I thought that the change in Russia was a bunch of baloney, that... that it just wasn't real and that it would be revealed to be not real. But I take it all back, and I now believe that Russia is firmly on a course toward freedom and probably eventually economic success. They've got a lot of raw materials, and they've got a lot of prospects. It's going to take time, but I think they're on the right path, and apparently you agree with that.
6: Yes, the changes are taking place, but I think they're very, very slow.
1: They are.
6: You have to understand that when you meet the people here, that they've lived for decades under the Soviet government. And I think that it's always promising and hopeful to see these changes, and I think it's a wonderful thing. But when you meet the people, you have to understand how difficult it was for them for so long.
1: Well, I do. Listen, I cannot tell you how I appreciate a call all the way from Moscow, and I'm glad you're enjoying the celebration over there, and thank you.
6: Well, I'd like to say also a greetings from Fantastic Forum. I listen to you on the Internet because I can't get radio reception even with my Beijing radio. But we love you, and we wish you a snob and golden to you and to Ramona.
1: Thank you, sweetheart. Take care. That's fantasticforum.com, actually. It's a website. Very good one, too. 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First-time caller line, you're on the air. Hello.
7: This is Art Bell.
1: It is.
7: Hey, Art, what's up? This is Jeremiah from Duluth.
1: Hello.
7: Boy, I can't believe I got a hold of you. Hold on, I got to turn my radio off.
1: Okay, thank you.
7: Let's see here. I think mainstream music might get a lot more political now.
1: Oh, you really think so? You think so, huh?
7: I think so. I'm not sure. I mean, it just seems like, you know, George W. Bush and everything going on right now, you'd think people would start getting pissed off. But I don't know. That's just my guess. And I don't know. Hopefully people will be able to understand the words, too, as I know your problem is.
1: There's been a little bit of good music, but still, it's got a long way to come back. And you know what? I think it's going to. Like a lot of other things, I really think music is going to turn around and get better.
7: Mm-hmm. Or, I mean, just even, like, you know, just better songwriting, like, you know, Bob Dylan. I mean, you know, here's the hometown of Bob Dylan, you know, Duluth, Minnesota.
1: Yeah, where are the new Bob Dylans, anyway?
7: I think, you know, there's a lot going on in punk rock. There's a really good band called Against Me out of Florida that's really good. It just blew me away. But you know, I don't know. It just seems like, you know, so much stuff is all centered around MTV. And
1: you're having quite a few storms in Florida tonight, aren't you?
7: Yeah, well, actually, I'm in Duluth right now.
1: Oh, you're in Duluth. I'm sorry.
7: Yep.
1: You're all right.
7: In Minnesota.
1: Oh, you mentioned the group. Yeah, they're having a bunch of storms there. Listen, I've got a scoot. We're at the bottom of the hour, so thank you very much. And
7: all right.
1: We'll watch your prediction, see if it comes true.
7: All right. Thank you very much, Art. Miss you.
1: Good night. Storms in Florida, quite a few of them. I'm Art Bell from the High Desert. This is Coast to Coast AM.
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The sight of a touch, or the scent of a sound, or the strength of an oak with roots deep in the ground.

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1: Well, we'll be back very shortly. In the meantime, I'm Ramona Bell, and I've already given you my prediction for 2003, and I'd like to share a few thoughts with everyone. Basically, there are a lot of wonderful people who got this show off the ground and on a roll. Basically, I was there from the Kadon days, and I watched it literally grow and mushroom and blossom into the program that it is. And though a lot of people became involved in making Coast to Coast what it is, only one person gave it the heart that it needed. It not only had the right bit of intellect and, you know, the spark and the charisma that makes a program like this fly, but it also takes a lot of heart and a lot of devotion and a lot of belief that it can work. And Art really, really devoted a lot of time to this program, people you just don't know. And in remembering this, this is how he does all of his projects. He puts his whole heart into everything that he does. And sometimes it can be a little bit bewildering and somewhat frustrating if I don't understand it. But after a while, I get used to the idea, and it works. It works very well because I found out that I have my niche, actually a very, very hefty niche. It's my half of the workload, and I'm shouldering it as well as I can at this point. We are starting KNYE off on a whole new game. We broke history by offering commercial-free music all year long for 2002, and now we're going to find out if 2003 will be just as nice by selling commercials. And I'm finding my niche by doing all the traffic and writing some of the commercial spots and voicing some of the commercial spots, and I'm getting a little bit better. I'm finding out that my voice is not that bad. It's actually pretty cute. But personally, I wanted to tell you, I love you, baby. And we are not going to sit on rockers on the porch and just let the days roll by. No, no, no, we're going to be both very busy. And no, he's not going to get bored, not ever, when I'm around. Have a happy new year, everyone.
2: All right, I think I better review a few more of these, or we'll never get through them. Number 49 from last year, there'll be a civil war in the U.S., bonk. Number 50, the dead return to life. Bonk, thank goodness. Number 51, Yasser Arafat to be assassinated. Bonk, I'm sure it was considered. 52, there'll be an oil fire in Texas. Well, I'm not sure about that one. I'm tempted to ding it speculatively because there usually is some sort of oil fire there. Number 53, Ed Dames will remote view love. That's an interesting target. I don't believe that he ever has. I'm going to bonk it. Number 54, by April 20th, 300 million people will be dead. Whew. Bonk. Number 55, that the administration will be caught in an energy scandal. Ding. We're going to have to give that one a tentative ding anyway. Number 56, William Shatner reveals, I'm not going to, that he has a toupee. Actually, I'm not sure whether he even has one or whether he's revealed it. I'm going to tentatively bonk it. Number 57, A bear kills a Bigfoot in Canada. Definite bonk. Bigfoot may be dead, but it's more from a revelation regarding somebody who said that they faked the whole thing. So from that point of view, I suppose Bigfoot might be dead. Number 58, SETI at home gets real hits. As far as I know, that's a bonk. Number 59, smallpox released. Now, I'm going to give that a bonk, but boy, you never know. I mean, there's been an awful lot of talk about smallpox. Number 60, Mount Rainier erupts. Bonk. Thank heavens for small favors. Number 61, let's see. January 19th through the 23rd, Beijing sold out. I believe that is a ding, ding, ding. It certainly was. Number 62, photos of first daughters. I think they probably meant some very unflattering photos. There may have been some of those, but generally a bonk. Number 63, SETI receives an optical hit. That's a bonk so far. Number 64, the beef industry in America experiences mad cow and closes U.S. borders. That's a bonk, I believe. Number 65, Art Bell will do more mind experiments. I believe that I did one and then shut it down, so I'll give that a tentative ding, or did I not? I'm not sure. I shut it down sometime back there. Number 66, government, I can't read my own writing. I have no idea what this says. So, it doesn't get rated. Number 67, terrorism occurs in a major sporting event in America. So far, that's a bonk, thank God. A major earthquake is number 68 in Japan, and I believe Japan did have a pretty good-sized earthquake, but nothing 7.5 or better, so I'm going to bonk that one. And number 69, it will be discovered that our soul, the human soul, is contained in our blood. Now, I believe that also would be a bonk, although we have more blood research to do. On the international line, you are on the air. Hello.
3: Hello, Art. This is Marcus calling from Munich, Germany.
2: Munich, Germany. Boy, we are just trotting the globe tonight, aren't we? All right. Glad to have you. Do you want to make a prediction?
3: Yeah, I also had a question for you first.
2: Sure.
3: I sent a flash blast. I don't know if you got it. And it had to do with hydrogen and nuclear waste and stuff. And I was wanting to know if you still have your email, if I can send you information about that if you're interested.
2: Oh, yeah. Let me tell everybody that at the same time. Of course, I will retain both of my email addresses forever. One of them is artbell@mindspring.com, and feel free, please, to send me any email you wish, artbell@mindspring.com or artbell@aol.com. Both of those email addresses will remain active for as long as I live.
3: Yeah, I had some information also for your wife, Ramona. Since she's into gardening, I have some information on that that accelerates the gardening effect.
2: Okay.
3: The growing aspect, okay.
2: All right.
3: And as far as the prediction.
2: Yes, sir.
3: Most everybody gave their. I had two. One was on Korea. The other one was on your back.
2: Well, let's go with Korea.
3: No, I don't have. They already said it, so my last one is, third one is that Crystal Gayle will sing to you live in person.
2: All right, all right. Well, that's a good one. All right. Thank you very much from Munich, Germany. Of course, that was really wild. She came out here. Crystal loves the desert. And Crystal came out here with that CD in her hand before anybody else had heard it, other than those immediately with her. See if I've got this down. That's number 20. And it was an amazing day. It was just an amazing day. I mean, Ramona was here. Crystal and her husband were here. And we sat in the living room, and she handed me this CD and said, go listen to this. And I just flipped. I mean, I just absolutely flipped out. And then, as I told Crystal earlier in the show, I progressively flipped out more and more as the meaning and the words and the whole song sunk in. I flipped out. I mean, it's so totally right on that I'll play it at the very end of the program once again. And when I do, if you've not yet done so, listen very carefully to the words because it is incredible. East of the Rockies, you're on the air. Good morning.
4: East of the Rockies?
2: Yes, sir. That's you.
4: Oh, that's me. All I got was the Rockies part.
2: Oh, I see. I'm sorry. Where are you?
4: I'm in Aurora, Missouri.
2: Okay.
4: My name's James. I'm listening to you on KSWM AM 940.
2: Yes, sir.
4: And I've got a prediction and I've got a question.
2: All right. 21 is the number of your prediction, which is?
4: Okay. On or around August 11th, 2003.
2: Yes.
4: The government is going to attempt another Philadelphia-type experiment. And I feel it's going to be catastrophic, although they are on the verge of making a wonderful success of it.
2: Well, this kind of thing could go either way. You've got your radio on. Turn it off, please.
4: Okay.
2: I can hear it in the background.
4: Where I could even hear it.
2: Well, I have very good ears or something.
4: I guess so.
2: Anyway, so they try to make something disappear.
4: Well, it's going to be another. It's going to be dealing more with the time travel, I feel, since that's what happened on the first time. They weren't expecting it.
2: Mm-hmm.
4: But it happens every 20 years. The Earth is in that cycle to where the magnetic poles or the whole polarity is where it's prime for such an attempt. And that was in 43. Then in 63, they didn't do anything that I'm aware of. 83, they tried it again with the Phoenix Project.
2: Mm-hmm.
4: And then they haven't done anything, well, for now for 20 years. This will be their 20th year.
2: Mm-hmm.
4: So I really feel that they're going to make some ground on this. And my question is, in all honesty, Art, whenever the first time you played that sound bite from Mel's Hole,
2: yes,
4: did you get any sleep at all that night? Because I sure didn't.
2: No, that bothered me more than you'll ever know. it wasn't actually the sound bite that you're referring to, thank you very much, is not really Mel's Hole. People confuse them. The soundbite is, and it was covered by Reuters News. People tend to say, oh, you know, this is some sort of urban legend. And in fact, they do list it on the urban legend page. But in fact, Reuters, a very mainstream service, published the story when it occurred. And it involved some Russian scientists who were drilling still is the deepest hole in the world. And these scientists, for whatever reason, decided to lower microphones into the hole, and they recorded a sound. And I came to be in possession of that sound, and I actually read the entire story on the air, the Reuters news story. And I would be happy to play this sound for you. It's a very rare sound, and it's a very concerning sound. And I know a lot of people will say Boulder Dash, but this is represented indeed to be what those scientists recorded. Now, the Reuters news story went on to document the fact that after the scientists recorded this sound, they all took off. They quit the project. The hole was closed, and they fled. And I believe all of that to be accurate. This is said to be that sound. What would you have done had you been one of them? To be in possession of that sound, and I actually read the entire story on the air, the Reuters news story, and I would be happy to play this sound for you. It's a very rare sound, and it's a very concerning sound, and I know a lot of people will say Boulder Dash, but this is represented indeed to be what those scientists recorded. Now, the Reuters news story went on to document the fact that after the scientists recorded this sound, they all took off. They quit the project, the hole was closed, and they fled. And I believe all of that to be accurate. This is said to be that sound. What would you have done in, had you been one of them?

0: all of that to be accurate, this is said to be that sound. What would you have done in if, had you been one of them? Do the same thing. Pack it up, close it up, and get the hell out of there. Appropriate usage of the word. Number 70, made for 2002, that I, meaning Art Bell, will experience a humble wow. Certainly, I did do that. Ding, ding, ding, ding, ding. With regard to the mass consciousness experiments and the documentation and all the rest of it, big time wow. Number 71, a heavy burst from the sun. Boy, we sure got a few of those really big-time bursts from the sun. Ding, ding, ding. India and Pakistan go to nuclear war. Number 72, thank God, bonk. Number 73, something will happen to the moon. To the best of my knowledge, that would be a bonk. Number 74, Barry Sanders returns and goes to the Super Bowl. Bonk, I believe. Number 75, Enron scandal. Holy mackerel. Ding, ding, ding, ding, ding, ding, ding. Number 76, Yasser Arafat forced from office. I believe that's a general ding. Number 77, a big earthquake in Seattle. Well, I don't think... What? Big. Define big. Seven or better? I don't think so, Bonk. The Mississippi floods, not so far this year, as far as I know, Bonk. Number 79, new energy source discovered, Bonk. Number 80, a dam will be blasted in India. I think that's Bonk. Number 81, there'll be a big earthquake in Finland, I think, Bonk. Number 82, that 2002 would be a pivotal year. Well, I don't know how to rate that one. I'll give it a ding. Most years are pivotal. 83, U.S. reinstates the draft. That would be a bonk. Doing pretty well here. 84, people will care more for each other. I think that's been a general truth since 9/11, don't you? Ding. Number 85, Kathleen Townsend becomes the first woman president. Well, I have not noticed that occurred. Bonk. Number 86. I'm having a hard time reading. Something goes active with signal. And I'm sorry, I can't read my own writing. Isn't that embarrassing? Unrated. Number 87. A earthquake 30 miles south-southeast of St. Louis in the 5.8 to 6.0 range. That might have occurred. I'm not sure about that one. I'm going to leave that a question mark. That might. I heard something about that. Number 88. Something comes out from under Mount Shasta. I believe that's a bonk. Nothing with teeth. Number 89, Art Bell on the cover of Rolling Stone. Never made it. Been in Rolling Stone, but never made the cover of Rolling Stone. Bonk. An uprising in Tibet is number 90. An uprising in Tibet. Well, there's been a lot of uprising in Tibet. We'll give that a general ding. Number 91, the Dow breaks 11,500. Bonk, bonk, bonk. Number 92, a Russian warship incident will occur this summer. Another bonk. You didn't do as well so far this year, folks. West of the Rockies, you're on the air. Hello.
1: Hello.
0: Hello.
1: Hi.
0: Hi.
1: This is Garrett from San Francisco.
0: Hey, Garrett.
1: I have a prediction.
0: All right, lay it on me. Number 22.
1: Well, there's going to be a series of events in the

0: here that'll draw you back to late night radio with your own new program and show from Pahrump.
1: Okay. Well, I'll put it down.
0: That's a sure thing.
1: Somebody was good. Nothing's a sure thing, sir. Nothing in life is a sure thing.
0: That's true. It's really good to talk to you, finally.
1: Well, it's certainly good to talk to you, too. And I definitely appreciate your call. And I'm sorry it has to be on the last night I'm here, but I'm glad that you made it through.
0: Oh, you'll be hearing from me in the future, I'm sure of that.
1: Really?
0: Yep.
1: That sounds like more than just a prediction.
0: Oh, I think so. I'd like to say goodnight to everyone. Farewell to you and all your listeners from around the world and across the internet. And Art, thanks for the ride.
1: Take care, my friend.
0: We love you. We're going to miss you.
1: Good night.
0: Bye-bye.
1: All right, we'll take a break here at the top of the hour. And then we return. We'll continue with predictions, and I'll try and... It does look like I'm going to be able to get those that were made for 2002 totally out before we're off the air. Remember, folks, you now have less, or just slightly more than, about an hour and 2 minutes to order that commemorative CD from the website, because we shut it down at 2:00.

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1: Certainly is. And by the way, I want to thank Craig Kitchen for sending me a very, very nice personal note earlier in the day. Craig Kitchen, CEO of Premier Radio Networks. Very, very nice note. Thank you, Craig. Been very supportive throughout this whole affair. Let me remind you that you now have less than 1 hour to order that commemorative CD. That's a real hard deadline, folks. It will not be sold after that. In fact, the website actually goes down in now less than an hour. That's an incredible thing when you think about it. At any rate, there is a commemorative CD available. You can get it at the website for the next 51 and a half minutes. And that's it. It's down, lights out, and all the rest of that. All right, let me continue so we can get all of these out, if possible. Well, I guess I better take care of business, then we'll continue. All right, let's rock. Let's try and get through this. I really did want to get through the entire list, if possible, as best I can anyway. Number 93 made last year, that George Bush would become sad for some reason, that his popularity would plummet. Well, that has not occurred yet. It may have gone down a little bit, but it has not plummeted, so that's a bonk. Number 94, that a device would be invented to offset global warming. And I do not believe that has yet been announced that I'm aware of, so that's a bonk. That there would be a large volcano that would let loose in either Australia or New Zealand would be number 95, and I think that's a bonk. That Jeb Bush would lose re-election, that also would be a bonk. Number 97, it would be proven or revealed that we are all from Venus. No, we're not. That's just women, right? Men are from Mars. Anyway, we're not all from Venus, so that's bonk. Number 98, let's say a new revelation in the paranormal field, which would be released on this show. Oh, well, good Lord, ding, ding, ding. We've had nothing but those on this program, right? Number 99, the Pope will pass away. He certainly did not. We discussed that earlier, and somebody's already made that prediction for this year. Eventually, it'll be correct for all of us, right? Number 100, that POW MIAs from the Korean War would reappear. You know, I don't think that we've had that occur. I'm going to give that a tentative bonk, but there was something about that. Number 101, documents in India would prove that Bill Clinton ran a secret government. bonk. Number 102, the Democrats would gain in the election, and that's going to be a definite ding, ding, ding, ding. Rare dings in this one, right? Let's see, how are we doing up to 103? 103, that there would be an incident that would occur at the Salt Lake City Olympics, and I believe that's a bonk, that it went very well indeed. 104, ham operators would contact aliens, bonk, as far as I know thus far. Number 105, the five Avengers would be found in the Bermuda Triangle. I think that's a bonk. They have not been. Number 106, predicted bin Laden would not be found. Now, isn't that interesting? Ding, ding, ding, ding, ding, ding. And I think a lot of people laughed at that one because, of course, we all knew that we were going after him a tooth and nail, and I'm sure everybody thought he would be, but indeed not. Number 107, a pig will have a human birth, sort of. Well, thank God, not yet, but, you know, there's talk about that sort of thing. Number 108, the Bush administration will be forced from office by scandal. Bonk. Number 109, monarchy overturned worldwide. All monarchies. Well, another bonk. They survive indeed out there at the moment. Number 110, a major insurrection in Mexico. I think that has not occurred, although it's talked about all the time in Mexico. Proceeding. First-time caller line, you are on the air. Hi.
2: Hi, Art. How you doing?
1: Okay, sir.
2: Calling from, my name's Scott. I'm calling from Los Angeles.
1: All right.
2: Listening to you on the mighty KFI 640.
1: Oh, what a monster, yes.
2: Yes, it is. My prediction, I have a question and a prediction. My prediction is that George Norrie will add a bare minimum of 30 stations to the current list of affiliates.
1: Okay. George Norrie adds...
2: at least 30.
1: 30 affiliates.
2: Mm-hmm.
1: Got it.
2: Which is no small duty.
1: That's right. It's no small thing. All right.
2: And the question is actually probably more towards your wife. I heard her say earlier that she did traffic reports up there. You have traffic in for us?
1: No, sir. Traffic in radio speak means scheduling of advertising and that sort of thing.
2: Oh, okay.
1: Now that you mention it, we had a man who has got a helicopter here in Pahrump, and he's been threatening to do traffic reports for us. and, you know, I thought it'd be so cool one day to go, you know, to Chopper, so-and-so, up above Pahrump, doing a traffic report. So, you know, we might do it.
2: Boy, Pahrump would have to get awfully big for that.
1: It'd be pretty camp. No, actually, you know what? We've got a lot of traffic right now. They're widening the streets here to four lanes on all the major thoroughfares. They're even building a Walmart out here. You have no idea how this town is going nuts.
2: I did actually see the Walmart going in.
1: Did
2: my
1: you?
2: Wife and I were looking at some property up there not long ago.
1: Not a bad thing to do, I'm telling you. This, I think that Pahrump is going to be a future Palm Springs. It's about twice the size of the valley over in Las Vegas. It's a very large valley.
2: And you've got your own water.
1: And we've got superb water. We could bottle the water out here. We've got the second largest aquifer in the U.S., right about 30 feet underground. And if Bugsy Siegel had come here instead of Las Vegas, Las Vegas would be here and it would have water.
2: Mm.
1: So, I think that...
2: Definitely something to think about.
1: Yeah, I think, you know, if you get a chance to grab some property here, it's a good move.
2: We're definitely looking into it.
1: It's the one thing God's not making any more of.
2: That's true.
1: Yeah. I appreciate the call.
2: Hey, Art, thanks for the ride.
1: All right, take care. Wildcard Line, you're on the air. Hello.
3: Art, this is Mike from Irving, Texas.
1: Hello, Mike.
3: Sure, a little mishaving you, but I'll probably get more sleep at night coming up here. I had one prediction to make.
1: Yes, sir.
3: And that was that the Dallas hockey team, the Dallas Stars, will play the Detroit Red Wings in the Western Conference Finals and win that, and then go on to win the Stanley Cup for the second time.
1: And what's the name of the team?
3: Dallas Stars. Used to be the
1: Stars.
3: Used to be the Minnesota North Stars before they moved down south.
1: Got it. All right, number 24. All right.
3: Thanks a lot.
1: Right, thank you, sir, and take care. East of the Rockies, you're on the air. Good morning.
4: Hey, Art, this is Kathy.
1: Hey, Kathy.
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1: Isn't it nice to get it on FM so clear?
4: It's really nice to get it on FM. I was talking to a person I play games with online recently, though, and we were talking about how sometimes when you pick up the AM Cosmic Jam, as we call it, that comes down, say, from Raleigh, it always feels like kind of a sneaky little victory when you pick it up on a station that, you know, logic would say, well, I shouldn't be able to hear this.
1: Well, thing. You're quite right. That's AMDXing. I do a lot of that. I love it.
4: Yes, sir.
1: Listen, I did see that Florida, as I mentioned earlier, was suffering some pretty serious storms earlier in the night.
4: Yes, sir. We had real heavy rain earlier.
1: Yeah.
4: And lots of thunder and lightning. And someone said that 60-mile-an-hour winds were predicted, but I don't know that we got that in my area.
1: I imagine some people did in some areas of Florida. We'll see. I'm sure we'll see it on CNN later.
4: Yes, sir.
1: All right. What kind of prediction would you like to...
4: If you don't mind, just quickly, as we're talking about weather, I can't wait for the day after tomorrow to come out.
1: I'm sure looking forward to it, too.
4: Yes, sir. So my prediction, I think that we're going to find out that the Raelian clone baby is not really a clone, but I think that we will find out that there is a clone, legitimate and proven, living among us. And I don't think it's going to be a baby. I think it's been around. It, he, she has been around for a while.
1: Really?
4: Yes.
1: All right. You are hereby registered as number 25.
4: Thanks a lot.
1: Thank you very much for calling, and take care. Yeah, there's a lot of controversy about the Raelian announcement, of course. And I'm sure time will tell. They claim, by the way, they have more eggs ready to go. That was not the only clone. There will be, or could be, more. We'll have...
5: Area code 775-727-1222.
1: Yeah, that's okay. I bleeped that out. That's
6: Thank you.
1: The only thing we don't allow last name, so...
6: Old habit.
1: Let's try it from... your name is...
6: Karen. In Spokane.
1: Okay.
6: Like to say thanks for the years.
1: You bet.
6: And going to miss the intelligence and the wit.
1: Thank you.
6: Especially the humor. feel like I'm losing Johnny Carson again. Prediction for the next year.
1: Yes.
6: I think that we're going to find that the alien crop circles are being created by college students that have wandered out in the wheat fields to watch the stars and can't find their way back.
1: You really think so? You really think so?
6: Well, I know of three or four that did that one night, and it took better than half an hour to find the road.
1: Well, I know, but when you look at some of these crop circles...
6: Oh, I think they're real.
1: Yeah.
6: I think they're real. It was just kind of a funny revelation for the kids.
1: All right. All right. College students pranking it up with crop circles. You got it.
6: Thanks.
1: Thank you very much. Number 26. Well, I mean, partially that's going to come out to be correct, right? No question about it. Partially, at least. I mean, some of them are done, no doubt, by pranksters. But without any question. Any rational person who looks at what has been done in the fields, I think absolutely cannot come away with the any other impression other than they have not been done by man. Have not been done by man. First time caller line, you are on the air. Hello.
7: Hello. Yes, I predict that...
1: Turn your radio off, please.
7: It's off. Okay.
1: And you predict
7: that... That the big triangular craft that I have seen once will be revealed as the top secret military aircraft, but they won't admit that it's back engineered. And I've been listening to you for 15 years and finally got through.
1: Well, I sure do appreciate it, and I appreciate your prediction as well. The triangle craft revealed. Well, I happen to absolutely agree with that, if not in the coming year, then very shortly, because... One, as you know, passed directly above the head of my wife and I. I mean, so close that had I not been in absolute shock, I might have tried to throw a rock at it. I mean, it was just right over our heads silently passing. And so either we've got it or they've got it. And if we've got it, I would imagine that revelation would come pretty soon. East of the Rockies, you're on the air. Hello.
8: Oh, hi, Art. Bob from Pennsylvania.
1: Yes, sir.
8: Yeah, I'd like to thank you for all the time that you spent with us overnight, largely, but we enjoyed it.
1: Thank you.
8: All right. Yeah, my prediction?
1: Yes, sir.
8: Yes. I predict that in at least one major city in the United States, there'll be a martial law implemented.
1: You know, I would have considered that to be a very unlikely prospect. Before 9/11, but now I'm afraid you're probably right.
8: Well, unfortunately, the times we live in now, and unfortunately, you know, I hope not, but...
1: Well, if there were to be another incident of some sort, you know, terrorism incident,
8: right.
1: I think martial law would be very, very likely, even necessary, and...
8: Yeah.
1: You know, I mean, if there was some sort of biological release, for example, there would have to be... There would absolutely have to be very strict and immediate control, and that would be martial law. So, I think, you know, it's possible. I appreciate your call.
8: All right, Art, thank you very much, and I enjoy especially the Malachi Martin interviews very much.
1: Thank you, sir, and take care. That's number 28. West of the Rockies, you are on the air. Good morning.
5: Oh, Art, it's wonderful to hear your voice.
1: Thank you.
5: My name is Roxanne, and I'm from Great Falls, Montana.
1: All right, Roxanne.
5: Now, I have a prediction, but I have a. I wonder if JC's going to buy one of those CDs.
1: I predict he will.
5: Yes. But what? I have a real prediction.
1: Sure, number 29.
5: 29, okay. I predict that you are going to write a big fat book.
1: Hmm.
5: And you're going to sign it and send it to me.
1: Oh, really?
5: Yes.
1: You're going to have to provide me with some email. Actually, if I write a book, and I'm not ruling out the possibility, I will write on the subject of time travel.
5: Oh, that would be great.
1: That indeed would be what I would write about. I've not made that decision yet, but should I write a book, I've been contemplating actually for a few years writing something on probably on time travel.
5: That would be really interesting because you have a lot of experience and a lot of knowledge from a lot of different areas that you could put together.
1: Well, I'm not sure it's fair to say I have experience with time travel. I certainly have experience with the notion of time travel.
5: Now, with that big triangle over your head, did you guys lose any time? Did you check your watches when you saw that?
1: You know, it's a funny thing. We were in such shock that I couldn't tell you right now whether we lost time or not. What I recall is that we did not.
5: Right.
1: But how would I know?
5: That's true. If you didn't look at your watch.
1: Yeah, how would I know?
5: You wouldn't know.
1: That's right.
5: I really appreciate you, and it was a real pleasure to get to know you on the radio, of course. And my husband and I wanted to extend up here in Montana. We have the greatest fishing in the country, one of the greatest. And we've been wanting to invite you and Ramona to come up and do some fishing sometime.
1: Montana is a wonderful, beautiful, wonderful state.
5: Oh, it is.
1: Thank you very much.
5: Thank you.
1: Take care. And Montana might be a nice destination for somebody in an RV, huh? You might see me out on the road. That's something that we're going to try and accomplish during the year, is to get out and travel a little bit and see a little bit of America. You know, it's a funny thing. I have seen a lot of America, but mostly it's been flying over. I've always been in a hurry, and so that's one thing that hopefully retirement offers, and that's an opportunity to do it slowly and to really enjoy the country. There's a very great deal of America to be enjoyed, isn't there? I'm Art Bell, and we've got one more segment, a few more predictions to review, and a few more to make. So stay right where you are.

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1: It is. God, it's actually getting very close now, isn't it? Amazing. But, you know, again, folks, I've been one of the most fortunate people in the world. I've had a 15-year network career. That's a long time. That's really a long time on the radio. And up above 530 affiliates, and it's just astounding what's happened. In my wildest dreams, this could never have happened, and yet it did. So many things did. Let me review some more of the predictions made for 2002. Generally not a very successful year for all of you out there in predicting, but hey, that's the way it goes. A year before, it was very good, incidentally. Let's see how we do. Number 111 made last year. Terrorism will end when immigrants are deported. You know, that's a bonk, but it's getting close to a ding. Number 112, that we would reach 750 affiliates. No, not even Rush is there, or even close. 113, there would be a new constitution. Thank God it's a bonk. Number 114, Ed Dames is revealed to be a disinformation agent. Well, a lot of people think that, but that's bonk. 115, airport security, turns out to be a farce. Well, ding, ding, ding. 116, people will become more intuitive. Now, I believe that's a ding. Ding, ding, ding, actually. 117, Packers versus the Rams in a playoff game, and the Packers win. God, I can't remember. Was it Packers and the Rams? I don't remember. 118, a vaccine for AIDS. Well, there have been several, but none that I'm aware of that actually are declared totally successful, so I'll bonk that. 119, a Seattle earthquake. Boy, a lot of people thought that, didn't they? And that would be a trigger for more. Extending all the way to Yellowstone, thank God, a bonk. 120, global war, thank God, a bonk. Let's see. Number 121, quickening continues. A definite big time ding, ding, ding. 122, a cure is found for the atmospheric difficulties we have right now. I'm sorry, that's a bonk. Wish it were true. Number one, at least publicly, there's nothing. Number 123, scientists clone an extinct animal. I think we're pretty close to that, but I'm going to have to declare it a bonk. And that completes the predictions made for 2002, as I promised I would do. That was as many as we made over several days, actually. 123 of them. So there you have it. We are at number 29 presently. So let's get back to it, shall we? On the international line, you're on the air. Hello there. Where are you calling from, please?
2: Hello, Art. It's Jeff from the UK.
1: Hey, Jeff. How you doing?
2: Great, thanks. I actually have a prediction for a friend of mine.
1: All right.
2: Who, he's just entering retirement after 15 years in the radio broadcasting business, a show with over 530 affiliates. You know the sort. Well, I reckon he's going to build a time machine. What do you think, Art?
1: Well, I'll tell you this. If I could, I would. And if I can, I will. How's that?
2: Pretty good. Well, it's been great having you back on my show anyway.
1: Take care, my friend.
2: Bye then.
1: Bye-bye. Art builds time machine, huh? Well, I just told him the way it is. I could, I would. First time caller line, you're on the air. Hello.
3: Hello.
1: Hi there. Where are you, dear?
4: First time callers, area code 775-727-1222.
1: I had to bleep. Now I'm going to have to bleep that out because we're not allowed to put last names on the air. So okay. let's try it all over again. What's your first name only?
3: Dane.
1: Dane. Okay, Dane. Do you have a prediction?
3: Yes, I predict there will be more car accidents this year than ever before.
1: Really? Why do you believe that would be true?
3: I don't know. I just came up with it, and I decided to call you.
1: Okay, more car accidents than ever. That's an amazing prediction, actually. All right, we'll see how you do.
3: Okay.
1: Thank you. Wildcard Line, you're on the air. Hello.
5: Hi, Art. I've got a prediction, but, you know, the thanks I'd like to give are more important to me than this little prediction.
1: What's more important?
5: The thanks.
1: Oh.
5: We'd all like to give you.
1: Well, thank you.
5: Are more important. The little prediction is that Vice President Cheney will have recourse to his bunker in the Navy Yard at least once this coming year, or this year.
1: That's another way of saying that something,
5: well,
1: once again, fairly awful is going to happen.
5: Or he may just make an unusual decision. I'd like also to second the prediction that if you're going to be back on the air with a show of your own, maybe KNYE will grow enough to reach us all.
1: I appreciate your call, dear.
5: Thank you.
1: Thank you, and take care. Okay. East of the Rockies, you are on the air. Hi.
6: Hello.
1: Hello.
6: Oh, hi, Art. Okay.
1: Hi.
6: Didn't quite catch you there.
1: Yes.
6: Happy New Year to you and Ramona.
1: Thank you.
6: All the best.
1: It is indeed a new year, isn't it? It hasn't really sunk in yet. You know, I'm on the air. But here it is, a new year.
6: All the best in all of your future endeavors. Thanks for the memories. I'm sure I'm speaking for all of us.
1: Thank you.
6: All along the way. And one request I have, maybe you can do it or pass it on to George along the way. Your bumper music's been great. Going to miss it big time, and hopefully maybe you can get a CD out on it or something.
1: Well, you never know. Do you have a prediction?
6: My prediction is that our civil liberties, our personal rights are going to continue to be eroded based on fear of Islamic terrorism, and I think it's going to reach, I'll predict it will at some point reach very much a crisis state for everyone.
1: Yeah, it doesn't have very far to go to do that, sir. Thank you very much. That our civil liberties will continue to be eroded. Unfortunately, I'm afraid that I agree with that prediction. Any additional terrorism will bring with it almost an immediate additional erosion, perhaps a very profound one. And we all have to be so careful that we do not safety ourselves in the name of safety, erode everything that we are trying to preserve, you know, our freedoms, that sort of thing. We don't want to erode those, do we? Be right back. Well, all right, back to it. In 14 minutes, I will be retired from network radio. In 14 minutes, artbell.com will go down. In 14 minutes, your last opportunity to get the commemorative CD will expire. You're not going to be able to get it. The website, in fact, will not be there to get it from, so you better hurry. Now, all of that said, George Norrie is about to take over this program. I wish him nothing but the very, very best. And for all of you, I would ask that you bear with George as he grows into the program. That's something that happens. You don't do this kind of program. You don't get comfortable doing this kind of program overnight. That doesn't happen. Even if you've been broadcasting for years and years and years, when you walk into something like this cold, you've got a pretty big learning curve ahead of you. And George is going to go through that, and so you will watch George grow, I am sure, with this radio program. And so I hope there will be forbearance out there, and all of you will continue to enjoy the radio program. The radio station that I have here, KNYE, will continue to carry Coast to Coast AM. I hope you all enjoy the new website, coasttocoastam.com. And, in fact, after the 2 o'clock hour, in those few moments remaining, we will point our URL so that it bounces you to the new Coast to Coast AM website. And I hope you enjoy that. That also will be a work in progress. I mean, everything is a work in progress. It's a little hard for me to imagine not being here on the radio with you on a nightly basis, but I do look forward to being with you occasionally when George needs a little bit of time off or a special occasion arises or whatever may be. I'm sure you will hear from me again. So this is not the long kiss goodnight. This is not the the goodbye that so many of you are thinking that it is. And I guess in a sense it is, but it's not... It's not that you're not going to hear from me again, because you will hear from me again. You're on the air at Coast to Coast AM. Hello there. Where are you calling from, please?
7: 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This is AT&T message delivery with a prepaid message from someone who tried to call you but couldn't reach you. 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
5: 512.
1: No. See, somebody sent a prepaid message and put their first name and last name and telephone number on there, and I'm not about to air that. Too bad. First time caller line, you're on the air. Hello.
8: Oh, good morning.
1: Good morning.
8: A safe, happy, and prosperous New Year to the United States of America from Her Majesty the Queen's Canadian realm, the Dominion of Canada.
1: Yes, sir. Thank you.
8: And I have a prediction.
1: Sure.
8: I believe Rael, the Raelians, the Raelian compound in Quebec, the Raelian bishop, Brigitte Boisselier, and the clone child, Eve,
1: yeah,
8: will all be caricatures in the next Austin Powers movie, Attack of the Clone AIDS.
1: Do you really want to make that prediction, or do you?
8: Yes,
1: want to...
8: I do. I can see that happening.
1: All right, it's number 34.
8: A happy New Year again, and we'll miss you. And God save the Queen.
1: Take care, my Canadian buddy. Wild card line, you're on the air. Hello.
9: CQ, Kingdom of Nine.
1: Yes, sir.
4: West of the Rockies, call toll free 1-800-618-8255.
1: I'm sorry, I've got to bleep that out, too. Obviously, giving out your ham call would lead to people being able to get your name and address. You don't want that here on the air, believe me. So your name is Ryan, you're a ham. And,
9: yes, I am.
1: You want to make a prediction?
9: Yeah, it's one that was covered last year, and I don't remember it being covered, but I came up with it at the beginning of the night. And come the end of next year, I still think we will have not found bin Laden.
1: Really? Another year goes by and... No bin Laden, huh?
9: Sadly so. Whether or not we've proved he's alive or not, I couldn't tell you, but I don't think we will have found him.
1: You know, you know what I think? I think that if bin Laden is dead, you could well be correct, because it may be that in order to just keep the world on edge for as many years as possible, if bin Laden died, it may be his al-Qaeda people would bury him and not say one word and just sort of let the world think that this terrorist continues to exist. It would be in their interest as terrorists to continue the terror, right?
9: Oh, exactly. And not only that, if he's been gotten already, you know, who's to know for sure?
1: Yeah, quite correct.
9: You know, they could do something like that, or he could be gone and there could be no evidence left of him.
1: Yep. Quite correct.
9: And I'm enjoying the chat tonight, and go to talk.com with Keith and all the folks there, and we all wish you well, and 73, my friend.
1: Take care. Good night. Go to Talk is a new web endeavor that covers all of talk radio that Keith has unveiled, and many of you who have received or will be receiving, I guess more accurately, the CD, I think, get a 60-day tryout of it. It's kind of neat. West of the Rockies, you're on the air. Hello.
10: Hi, Art. All the best to you and Ramona and your whole family for the new year.
1: Thank you, sir.
10: This is Richard calling from from Las Vegas at KDWN.
1: That's the way to do it. Yes, sir. That's my old alma mater.
10: Absolutely. I have a prediction, and my prediction is that, as you probably know, we're going to be going outside of the country for gold in the next year. And my prediction is that outside countries, specifically the ROC, Republic of China,
1: mm-hmm,
10: will put the squeeze on us manufacturing-wise, and that we will have to, in order to remain a superpower, bring that kind of manufacturing back to the United States.
1: It's not going to happen.
10: That's what I'm afraid of.
1: Yeah, it's not going to happen. I went to China, sir, and it scared the hell out of me. I went up into the economic zone, Shenzhen, and the amount of commerce going on. I mean, I drove by 40 miles of factories, just like in the what's now the Rust Bucket here in the U.S. I drove by 40 miles of factories, and I saw more trucks than I've ever seen, you know, semis in my entire life. The amount of commerce going on there, the amount of factories, the amount of work going on was frightening, and that was years and years ago. I've talked to people who have been over since, and they say what I saw was nothing compared to what's going on now.
10: Well, you know that they own 51% of every business that comes into China.
1: Yeah.
10: So that puts us at quite a disadvantage economically and in terms of our own American businesses.
1: You're really raising a good point. Everybody had better keep their eye on China, because if they don't trouble us militarily, and of course there could always be trouble over Taiwan, you can't rule that out, they definitely are going to trouble us economically. China is going to be running the world, and so we're going to have to figure out some way to either to join with them, to get them to slowly come out of their communist ways and join with the rest of the world, or we're going to find ourselves at war with them.
10: Well, after many years of gung-fu training and knowing the Chinese people, I don't see that happening.
1: I think it's gung-ho and kung-fu, isn't it?
10: Yeah, or gung-ho fat choy, which will be in February. All the best. See you in the future.
1: You take care, my friend. See you on the other side. You're on the air, Coast to Coast AM with Art Bell. Where are you calling from, please?
11: Hi, Art. I'm calling from Seoul, South Korea.
1: Seoul, South Korea. Okay, I'm out of time, so give me one prediction very quickly.
11: Military action coming up in the next year. The United States will not achieve its objective.
1: In Korea?
11: In two places.
1: Two places.
11: Korea,
1: yeah,
11: and the Middle East.
1: A lot of people are saying that. All right, my friend, thank you very much. The last call being from Seoul, Korea. Ladies and gentlemen, I want to thank you for all of the years of company that we have kept with each other, and you will hear me from time to time, for now, from the high desert. Good night.

0: from the high desert and the great American Southwest. I bid you all good evening, good morning, as the case may be, across all these many, many time zones, all of them in the darkness right now, from the Tahitian Hawaiian island chain all the way east to the U.S. Virgin Islands, soon Puerto Rico, soon, south into South America, north to the pole, and worldwide on the internet. This is Coast to Coast AM, and I'm Art Bell. And this evening, we're going to introduce you to somebody named Dr. Barbie Taylor. Believe it or not, she's close by in Las Vegas, and she has investigated for a long time now the paranormal, has rubbed shoulders with just about everybody who's anybody, Dr. Stephen Greer, who we interviewed here of C-SETI, Dr. Raymond Moody, has worked with the Bigelow Foundation, as have we, did early work on human sexuality, and then somehow got interested in parapsychology. As a matter of fact, Brad Steiger, another good friend, wrote a foreword to her book. And so we will talk of things of this sort shortly with Dr. Barbie Taylor. Anyway, we'll get underway in a moment. Well, all right. I want to advise everybody just before we get started here with Dr. Barbie that Dr. Kath, who was once on my Dreamland program and was the principal investigator into the case that later became known as The Entity, the movie The Entity with Barbara Hershey, I think. We did a great show on Dreamland, and he said, you know, I've got the original photographs from this case. And you've got to remember, this was well documented. A major university did the investigatory work, and he headed that team. And wait till you see these photographs. As a matter of fact, they're up there to be seen right now, and I really heartily recommend you go to my website and take a look. You'll see it prominently displayed when you go in, the Dr. Taff appearance. Just click on that, and in you'll go and take a look. This plasma is above this woman, obviously dejected, sitting on the bed. And there have got to be at least five or more witnesses with cameras also capturing. So you've got to see this. You have got to see it. I think there's five or six photographs total there at the moment, and they are amazing. So you take a look, because it is a subject we will also discuss this morning with Dr. Barbie Taylor. Doctor, if you welcome to the program.
1: Thank you very much, Art. I'm glad to be here tonight.
0: If you would, give us a little bit about your background. Your PhD is in psychology?
1: Yes, in clinical psychology. I got my PhD from the University of Washington in Seattle in 1978.
0: All right. Originally, you were working with human sexuality, matters of sexuality, human-type things. And I'm wondering how you get from that to a study or even an interest in parapsychology.
1: Well, actually, it was a pretty interesting transition. And there was a period of time towards the end of graduate school where I wasn't quite certain whether I was going to be a clinical psychologist or a parapsychologist or a sexologist. And what ultimately happened is I was all of those things, and it became incorporated in the work that I was doing. I was in the University of Washington in the clinical psychology program, but my specialty area was human sexuality, and I was thinking at that time when I entered the program that I would stay within the university, that I would ultimately become the director of a sexology program in a major university, because that was at the time when they were just beginning to bring human sexuality into the medical school, and it was an area that was really on the cutting edge at the time. But what happened is once I was in the university long enough, and I went straight through for 10 years, I began to be aware of all of the politics in that structure and decided that I didn't want to go through another 7 years of getting tenure and not being able to do really what I wanted to do because it was too controversial. So I decided that when I graduated that I would ultimately do research, I would write, I would teach, I would do therapy, and I set it up privately by beginning as the research director or the research coordinator at the Center for Marital and Sexual Studies in Long Beach, California. And essentially what I was doing is doing research. I was writing grant proposals. I was about to teach at California State University at Long Beach, and that's where I began my private practice. But then after being there for a year, I began my trek east. And I was in Arizona for a year and then ultimately moved back to West Virginia and Pennsylvania where I spent all of the 80s.
0: Mm-hmm.
1: But while I was studying for my doctoral exam, I received a brochure from some kind of an organization in Portland. And it was about a conference called The Mind Can Do Anything. And I had never at that time gone into any kind of consciousness seminars or anything like that and was really quite surprised to receive something like that and wanted to go there because my daughter who at that time was about 13, she was having psychic unusual experiences, especially in her sleep. She would see entities sometimes in her room, and there was going to be somebody speaking, a famous woman. I don't know if you've heard of her. Her name was Olga Worrall, and she was a famous healer, I believe, from the Baltimore area. She's since deceased. But she was going to be speaking about psychic children, so I specifically went there to learn about that. But one of the other speakers was Dr. Selma Moss, and I believe that Dr. Taft might have worked with her. She was the famous parapsychologist at UCLA.
0: How much, I'm going to sort of ask an off-the-track question now, because you're qualified to answer it. I frequently wondered, you know, you hear all the time people say, we don't know everything about the human mind. How much actually do we know about the human mind? What it's capable of, how many of its resources we really use, that sort of thing. You hear people say we only use a very small percentage of our brain. Is that true?
1: Well, that's certainly what we hear all the time, that from a physiological standpoint anyway, that we're using a very small percentage of the brain's ability. And there's certainly indications that when somebody has had a head injury, there is a technique called, I believe it's called Feldenkrais. I believe that's the right term. And people are actually taught how to develop new neural pathways when there has been some kind of damage or just to expand their ability to have more neural pathways. And if that is possible, and they do this through different kinds of positions and breathing and a variety of different physical approaches that seems to do this, that certainly tells us, and also that the brain can compensate when there has been injury. So we certainly know that the brain has the ability to somehow, I don't know if this would be the right term, sort of to rewire itself in some way. So, and just from all that we're beginning to see in sort of in terms of psychic abilities, that we know that there is the potential for so much more, and some people just seem to be more capable or have been trained in such a way, like the remote viewers, where they're using their mind in a different capacity than
0: This is exactly what I'm asking. In other words, we have a big project now to map the human genome, and we're just really beginning. There's a long, long way to go.
1: There certainly is, and it's kind of like a whole frontier that we're exploring. I think it's the most exciting frontier.
0: So how much of
1: we're going internally now.
0: Right. How much of the brain have we actually mapped? Do we know everything that goes on in there, a little bit of what goes on, or how much do we know about the brain?
1: I really wouldn't be able to answer that. When I was in graduate school, my minor was psychophysiology.
0: Uh-huh.
1: But that was, I graduated in 1978. There's so much that has been done since then, and I just don't feel that my expertise is in the physiology of the brain.
0: All right, well,
1: I'm more interested in the psychic aspect of the brain. And one of the things that did happen towards the end of graduate school that was very interesting and ties into the remote viewing is when I was going back to the University of Washington. By this time, I was doing my internship down at the VA hospital in Long Beach, and I was going back up to the University of Washington because I needed to do my doctoral defense. This is the kind of the final procedure before you get your PhD. I stopped at Stanford Research Institute and met with Hal Puthoff and Russell Park. Their book, Mind Reach, had just come out, where they had done their pioneering work in remote viewing and all of that work that they did with Ingo Swann. And I met with them for several hours. They took me to lunch, and we talked, and we went through the labs. And so right from the very beginning, I was interested in remote viewing, and that was, of course, at a time before it began to, well, it probably was already moving in that direction, but at least in Mind Reach, they weren't talking as much about the military applications, but that's certainly the direction that it went into after that.
0: All right. I take it then you looked pretty carefully into remote viewing, and I've had a number of them on the air, as I'm sure you're aware. My question is, do you consider remote viewing to be a valid discipline or science?
1: I believe that it's a very valid discipline and that the protocols are set up in a very systematic way, but I also think that you have to take into consideration that there can be some, I don't know if this is the right word, would be bleed through or interaction with, say you have a monitor working with you, a person that is
0: right.
1: working with a remote viewer.
0: Right.
1: When I first read Courtney Brown's book back a year ago, The Cosmic Voyage.
0: Yes.
1: I happen to know, because of my connections with the Bigelow Foundation, that his monitor was Ed Bain, even though he had not said that in the book.
0: Well, he all but says it, but doesn't say it on the
1: right,
0: air.
1: Right, right. And, of course, that's all come out since
0: his monitor definitely was Ed Bain.
1: Right. Well, I happen to know that because of the things that I had known through the Bigelow Foundation. I also knew, and in fact, I remember